0: see you.
1: Mr. Jeffrey, I'll warn you. Open up or we'll break down the door.
2: Mr. Jeffrey, I beg of you, please.
3: No, they won't stop me. But I'm almost through.
2: I tell you, I'm frightened,
3: almost
2: I am.
3: Almost broken through to the middle of my statue.
2: Oh, no.
3: I'll find out a secret and no one else. There. My chisel's breaking through. It's hollow. Breaking through. In a second, I'll know. In a second, I'll...
2: Help! Somebody help!
1: Mr. Jeffrey!
2: Mr. Jeffrey! He's on fire! He's on fire!
4: All right, men, quiet down. There's nothing more we can do. Mr. Jeffrey is dead.
5: Such a horrible way to die.
4: It was the lantern. Set him afire, I guess.
2: No, it wasn't that.
4: Hey, what's that, Mr. Elfington?
2: I saw it all. A flame come out of the statue.
4: You're dead, man.
2: No, I swear it's the truth. I saw it. Professor Thompson, you tell him. What did you see as you came through the door?
6: There was a flame from it.
4: But how can that be? Flame from a statue?
6: And the Romans went down to Egypt.
5: Professor, tell us, what is it? What is this statue?
6: The lioness-headed goddess Sekhmet.
5: Well?
6: And they worshipped her as the goddess of fire.

0: Oh. Now, just a second, Mr. Obler. Are you asking us to believe that in the year of our Lord 1940 they could unearth a stone sarcophagus containing a Roman fire goddess capable of burning a man to death? Oh, come now.
1: Well, is that any more difficult to believe than that a small Austrian house painter with a comedy mustache could try to burn up a world? You know, Frank, England is an island full of mysterious traces of ancient civilizations. Have you ever heard of Stonehenge?
0: Stonehenge? What's that?
1: Well, it's a strange... But I'll tell you about that in just a moment.
0: And ladies and gentlemen, I'll take that moment to remind you, if simply because of vitamin B and iron shortage, you're unattractively thin and nervous, unable to eat or sleep as you should, seldom feeling really peppy and alive, then for your own sake, try ironized yeast tablets. They cost but a few pennies a day. What's more, they're sold on a money-back basis. Listen, if you don't quickly begin to eat and sleep better, to feel much stronger and livelier, and if you're not convinced that ironized yeast will help you gain pounds of grand new flesh, the cost of the first bottle will be refunded to you in full by Ironized Yeast, Box IY, Rahway, New Jersey. Just be very sure you get the one and only ironized yeast, with IY on the package and on each tablet. And now, Mr. Obler, you were about to tell us...
1: Yes, about Stonehenge. Over in England, miles away from the cities, you're driving along, and suddenly as you come over a rise of the road, there are these tremendous archways and monuments of stone, a strange semicircle of great stone pillars. Archaeologists say they've been there since prehistoric times, yet there are no stone quarries within hundreds of miles. No one knows how those blocks of stone got there and who or what put them there. These unsolved mysteries from out of mankind's past, who knows but that someday traces of our own civilization will be found, and then a super race of man will ask, were they men, these people of 1943?
0: And now, what happens next week, Mr. Obler?
1: Well, we were talking about a little Austrian house painter before, Schickelgruber by name. Now, we all know how his warped ideas shook a world. Well, next week's story is about a boy, a college boy who also had a twisted idea and, with it, twisted a universe. The title, Oxychloride X. The time, next week.
0: Yes, Lights Out will come to you again next Tuesday at the same time. Be sure to listen to Arch Obler's Oxychloride X. And if you need more vitamin B and iron, be sure to try ironized yeast, the one and only ironized yeast, with the big letters IY on the package and on each tablet.

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0: This is the deciding shot of the tournament, ladies and gentlemen. Truman Davis, now champion, has just sunk his last putt on the last green to turn in the amazing score of 68. Jan Mason, the contender, is on the green with a 66, which in itself is even more amazing. Mason's ball lies at the very edge of the green. Looks like tough going. Should he sink the ball in one more stroke, turn in a 67 as compared with a 68 by Davis, he'll have a brand new champion. Should Jan Mason require two strokes, he would tie up the match, and three strokes would defeat him. Now Mason has just stepped into position. He's bending over the ball. He eyes the center of the green with that masterly, dead-eye precision of his. Changes his footing slightly. There's not a sound from the spectators. Every breath is held in excitement. This great contender prepares for victory or defeat. He pulls back the putter slightly. Eyes the distance to the hole once more. Takes deadly aim. Hits the ball and...
1: It's in! He made it! The ball's in for the win for Jan Mason, and the crowd goes wild. It's a new champion, ladies and gentlemen. Jan Mason, the boy who came up the hard way to defeat the one and only Truman Davis. For five consecutive years, the master of it all. And here's the irony. Almost 11 years ago, when Jan Mason first thought of golf, he acted as caddy for Truman Davis, the man he defeated for the championship here today. Oh, the crowd has completely engulfed the two participants. And it's a little difficult for us to see them now. Oh, there they are, shaking hands and smiling. We're trying to make our way over to them for a few words from both Mason and Davis. Oh, will you pardon me, please? Pardon me, lady. We're trying to get through. I beg your pardon, please. We'd like to get a few words from the two gentlemen. We're trying our best, ladies and gentlemen, to make our way through this excited throng, but... Ah, there's the Gold Cup. The Gold Cup for the tournament winner. It's just been handed to one of the official referees by a beautiful platinum-haired girl. The referee is about to make the presentation. No, something's wrong. The referee turns to his fellow judges. They're talking excitedly. We can't make out yet what's happening. The men are examining the gold cup. Oh, it's flashing in the sunlight. Really a beautiful thing. Wait a minute. What's that? Something's happened. It's Jan Mason. He's been shot. Someone shot the new champion. He's holding his left side. He's staggering. He's grabbed the gold cup. He's fallen out. Jan Mason is lying on the final three of the gold cup.

0: Hello? I ask you not to disturb me, clerk. I don't care if there is someone to see me. What? Who? Lee Sanders, the radio announcer? Well, tell him I'm not in. I don't care if he is standing there watching you talk to him. Tell him you're talking to the maid. What? Hello? Who's speaking? But I was talking to the room clerk. Now, look here, Mr. Saunders. What do you want with me? No, I'm sorry. I don't have time to see you. No, I have nothing to discuss with you. Goodbye. He said he wanted to talk to me about the murder. He saw me. He's suspicious. He knows something. I must get out of here. I'll hurry and pack my things. Oh, no. No time to pack. I just put on my coat, purse, my hat. I'll carry the hat. Hurry. Oh, no. Not the front way. The back.
1: Going somewhere, miss?
0: Oh. Who are you?
1: I'm the fellow you hung up on.
0: What do you want?
1: I figured you'd try to run out the back way.
0: I don't know you. Let me by.
1: Oh, no. Back inside. We're going to talk.
0: There's nothing I have to discuss with you.
1: I'm afraid there is. A little matter of murder.
0: How much do you know?
1: Plenty. Come on, inside.
0: But I...
1: Inside. Now.
0: I have nothing to say to you.
1: You think not?
0: Not a thing in the world. I demand that you leave here at once before I call the police.
1: Oh, that way, is it? Very well. Here you are.
0: What do you mean?
1: Take the receiver. Shall I dial the number?
0: What number?
1: The police, of course.
0: Hang up that phone.
1: So, you're not as willing to call the police here as you pretend.
0: How did you find me?
1: Oh, I was lucky.
0: What do you mean?
1: You were in a stop sign downtown just after you'd come from the golf links. It was my car. You were almost hit.
0: Oh.
1: No one saw you leave the golf links. No one knew who you were. You weren't the girl who was officially in charge of the gold prize cup.
0: No.
1: And what's more, the cup that was given to the chief referee wasn't the official prize cup.
0: No.
1: Instead, it was some fantastic thing. A cup of pure gold, but covered with some sort of ancient writing. Well?
0: Yes.
1: Now, look here. I'm a radio reporter, and I've got a story here. I want to know what it is.
0: I don't know the explanation myself.
1: Bottle it up and save it, sister. You murdered Jan Mason.
0: Did I?
1: Didn't you?
0: No one saw who shot him.
1: Well, that's true. It's the general opinion that you did it.
0: The general opinion?
1: Naturally. You weren't the girl in charge of the prize cup. The real girl and the real cup have disappeared. And you were standing in a position where you could have fired the shot.
0: Are you sure of that?
1: I'm positive. I remember. I saw you.
0: Did I really shoot him?
1: What?
0: Tell me, did I really shoot him?
1: I don't know. All I know is that you were standing directly in front of Mason. And that so were six or eight others.
0: I don't know. I don't know.
1: Look here. Maybe you and I can make a deal.
0: A deal?
1: Tell me your story. Tell me what happened. Maybe I can help you.
0: I don't know what happened.
1: What do you mean you don't know?
0: All I know is there was a big crowd and a golden cup, a little round white ball, a loud noise.
1: Go on.
0: That's all I remember. Next thing I knew, I was here in my apartment, fresh out of my bed with a gun in my hand.
1: Where is it?
0: In that drawer over there.
1: Yeah, this one over here?
0: Yes.
1: Yeah. Yeah, it's been fired, a .32. Mason was killed with a .32.
0: He's dead.
1: If he isn't, sister, he's a great little pretender.
0: It wasn't my fault. I tell you, it wasn't my fault.
1: Oh, maybe it wasn't, maybe it wasn't. Now, take it easy and tell me what happened.
0: Why should I tell you?
1: Because you've got to tell somebody.
0: But who are you?
1: My name's Lee Saunders. The clerk told you that on the phone. I'm a radio reporter, sports and news. Now it's your turn.
0: What?
1: Who are you?
0: Oh, it doesn't matter.
1: Well, let me decide that. What's your name?
0: Ruth Candish.
1: What do you have against Jan Mason?
0: I didn't know him.
1: You make a habit of killing men you don't know?
0: I didn't even know him, I tell you. I didn't know him. Oh, let me alone.
1: Now, stop that.
0: No.
1: Oh, stop it, I say. Now, do you want to tell me what happened, or do you want to tell me and the police?
0: They're looking for me, aren't they? The police.
1: What do you think?
0: Listen. I've told you what happened. I don't remember a thing except a big crowd. A cup of gold, a little white ball, and a loud noise like a shot.
1: Yeah. And then you woke up here in your room with a gun in your hand. A gun that killed Jan Mason just a few moments after he'd won the golf championship.
0: It can't be true. It just can't be true.
1: You're in trouble, baby. You better let me try to help you.
0: What can you do?
1: I don't know till I've heard your story.
0: It must have been incense.
1: Incense? Now what are you talking about?
0: It came this morning in the mail. A little package with three little cones. It was addressed to me. There was a note inside. There in the drawer.
1: Where the gun was?
0: Yes.
1: Is this the paper it was wrapped in?
0: Yes.
1: Is this the incense?
0: Yes.
1: Well, I thought you said your name is Ruth Kendish.
0: It is.
1: Well, this was addressed to Rotha Kendish.
0: What?
1: Sure. Look for yourself. There, you see?
0: Yes. Did you find the note?
1: What note?
0: Oh, there it is. You dropped it on the floor.
1: Oh, this?
0: Yes. Read it.
1: Rotha. You will put a fire to one of these precisely at 1 this afternoon.
0: Yes, it was the incense.
1: What?
0: I tried to forget it, put it away, and tried to keep it off my mind, but exactly at 1, I opened the little metal box and lighted one of the cones. There was a lot of smoke, sweet, scented, thick. That's all I remember.
1: Good Lord.
0: What are you doing?
1: Is there any more of the stuff left?
0: No, 2 more little cones.
1: Here, let's see. Yes, there are 2 left. Here, give me a match.
0: What?
1: A match. Get me a match.
0: Oh. Oh, no.
1: Oh, here's one.
0: Oh, don't. Please don't.
1: I'm going to see what this nonsense is all about.
0: Oh, no. Oh, please, you don't know what you're doing.
1: Well, we'll see in a minute. There.
0: Oh, I beg you not to do that.
1: So much smoke. So quickly. I don't understand how a little thing like that can produce so much smoke. That odor.
0: The same. The very same.
1: It's so strange.
0: Oh.
1: The smoke. Look how it rolls in great clouds, hiding everything.
0: Stop it.
1: So much smoke, hiding everything. I can hardly see you.
0: Oh.
1: It's like we were in another world.
2: You are in another world.
1: What's that?
2: Welcome, Rotha and Letha.
1: Who are you? Where are you?
2: I am here beside you. You see?
1: Yes, and now I do. The smoke's clearing away.
0: What happened? What happened?
2: Don't you recognize me, Rotha?
0: My name's Ruth. I've never seen you before.
2: Ah, that is where you are wrong. You have seen me before.
0: No. No, I don't know you.
2: You mean you don't recognize me?
1: Who are you?
2: My name is Mota.
0: Mota?
2: Yes, Rotha. I am the Holy One.
0: I don't understand.
1: What's happened to us? We were in this young lady's apartment. Now we're someplace I've never seen before. Where are we?
2: You are on Vento.
1: Vento? What's Vento?
2: Vento is an offspring of Venus and Pluto.
1: What?
2: It is a planet as yet undiscovered by the scientists of the Earth. Many hundreds of thousands of years ago, Venus and Pluto collided. That probably would sound absurd to your astrologers today, but it is a fact. As a result of the collision, Vento came into being. A portion of Venus and a part of Pluto fused, broke off, and became Vento.
1: You're talking over my head.
2: Naturally, the people who existed on Pluto and those of Venus intermingled with Vento, became a planet in its own right. As a result of that ancient catastrophe, the Ventonians came into existence. I am one of them. And the two of you are now here amongst us.
0: But how? How did we get here?
2: You remember the incense?
0: Oh, yes.
1: The incense?
2: It is one of Vento's secrets. A tiny cone that emits a vapor powerful enough to permit anyone in contact with it to do as we here on Vento bid him to do.
1: It still got me goofy. After I started the incense burning, everything changed. We ended up here.
2: Naturally, because when you came in contact with the released vapors, I bade both of you to come here. And here you are.
3: Oh, now, what do you take us for? This is the 20th century. Folks like us aren't taken in by some crack.
2: Just one moment. Here. Will you look through this?
3: Through what?
2: This telescope. Here. Right through here.
3: Oh, now.
2: It will not hurt you to look, will it?
3: If you insist.
2: That's right. In there. Now. What do you see?
3: A large round globe.
2: It is the Earth. 10 million miles from here.
3: Preposterous.
2: You think so? Here. I'll turn on the ultra-penetrating ray machine and show you how preposterous it is. Now, what do you see?
3: Closer. It's coming closer. Yes, something's happening.
2: The ultra-penetrating ray is making 10 million miles of distance look like only inches.
3: It is the Earth. There's Europe, Great Britain, China, and Australia. Now I can see the California coast and Mexico, Texas, Oklahoma, Illinois, Florida, Pennsylvania, New York.
2: Suppose we concentrate upon Florida. There.
3: No. It's not possible.
2: What do you see, Mr. Saunders?
3: A funeral. The funeral of Jan Mason, the golfer.
0: Oh, no.
2: Suppose you permit Rotha to look, Mr. Saunders.
3: Yes, all right.
2: Go right ahead, Rotha. That's right. There. You still do not remember, Rotha?
0: Why do you call me Rotha?
2: Because that is your name.
0: My name is Ruth.
2: When you were here, you were called Rotha.
0: When I was here?
2: Many centuries ago, Rotha. You were originally a Ventonian.
3: What are you talking about?
2: We have theories of reincarnation, as you do on your Earth.
0: Yes, I've heard about it vaguely, but...
2: The one failing is that your theories do not go far enough.
3: What do you mean?
2: That there is such a thing as reincarnation, Mr. Saunders. But it is not restricted to one single planet, such as the Earth.
3: You surely aren't trying to tell us that Miss Kendish here...

0: sentenced to believe. So I have prepared the truth.
1: Prepared what?
2: What are you talking about? What's the explanation of all this?
0: Must I explain it again? The vapor of the incense I sent you. Once it surrounds you, you are at the mercy of the Ventonian who sent it. You on your planet would call it black magic. But it is merely nothing more than applied science.
1: What's this proof you were talking about?
0: I will extinguish the lights and show you. Here on Vento, all time, all incidents are recorded. I shan't attempt to explain them completely. Suffice it to say, the principle is somewhat similar to that of your talking pictures, only on a much more advanced and widespread scale. Anything that has ever happened here on Vento since the invention of this recorder can be reviewed by those who wish to see it. That's why there is no crime, no evil here. Now, I turn on the machine. I must ask you to be silent. Do not speak.
2: Mr. Saunders, look.
0: Quiet.
2: That's me.
0: Quiet, I say. It is you, but not in your present body. It is you of centuries ago. Watch closely now and listen.
2: Come in.
3: Darling.
2: Kent, dearest.
3: Forgive me for coming to you so late, but I had to see you before tomorrow.
2: Oh, I'm glad you're here, dearest. I've waited for you all day.
3: I've been at practice.
2: Are you ready for the game tomorrow?
3: Yes, quite. I fear I'll have trouble defeating Yana, though. He's become quite expert.
2: Oh, do you care so much?
3: Rather, if I should lose tomorrow... Oh, but we mustn't think of such a thing. Victory means everything to both of us.
2: Can't win now. My poor, poor Kenta. He tried so hard. Oh, but now it's too late. Unless there's a miracle. If Yana misses two strokes. Oh, but he can't. And even if he did, it would be a draw. If he takes but one stroke, my poor Kenta will be defeated. Yana is ready now. If he does it in a single stroke, Kenta has lost. Now, he did it. Yana did it. My poor, poor Kent.

0: Kenta.
1: My dearest one. I come to you, but without a cup of gold.
0: Oh, does it matter so much?
1: Yes, yes, much. I promised that you should have the cup.
0: But I don't mind.
1: I should have won.
0: We still have each other, Kenta. We will be married.
1: No. No, Ratha. For yesterday, I swore by the great god Venda that should I not be victorious, I wouldn't be worthy of you.
0: You swore by Venda?
1: Yes, yes. A sacred oath. I was so eager for victory, I knew that the very thought of losing you forever would inspire me to win. But I failed.
0: An oath sworn to Venda is a holy oath. I must resign myself to it. But now... Now I swear by the great god of Venda, a holy and a sacred oath, that I will avenge what has happened. I will take vengeance from Yana if all eternity is required for me to do it.
2: I believe that is all the proof you need.
3: Ruth, did you know Truman Davis?
0: Truman Davis?
3: Truman Davis, the national golf champion, the one who was beaten by Jan Mason.
0: No. No, I didn't know either of them.
2: You think not, Ratha? Don't you recognize the man called Jan Mason? He is the reincarnation of the man Yana, who defeated Kenta in the games many years ago.
0: It all seems so familiar, and...

0: yet I'm so upset.
1: You swore a terrible oath centuries ago. An oath to work vengeance upon Yana. In your span of life here on Vento, you did not find the opportunity to avenge yourself. And so, as one of the high priests of Vento, it was my duty to bring to a climax your ancient oath.
2: You sent that devilish incense to her. You prompted her to go out there and kill Jan Mason. Gave her that golden cup.
1: It is the cup Kenta lost to Yana centuries ago. It amazes and confuses the Earth people greatly.
2: You're responsible for all that happened. Hypnotize this girl. Now what?
1: Now she'll return to the Earth and accept her punishment.
0: Oh, no. No, that's not right.
1: It is not for you to say.
2: It's for me to say to this. Quick, there's no time to lose.
0: There's no escape from here.
2: The incense, I still have it here. There's one cone left, just one.
0: But what can you do?
2: Have you heard what he said? Anyone here on this planet can use it. Oh, confound it, haven't I got a match? Yeah, here's one. Now.
0: Please.
2: Careful, it's my last match. There, it's burning. Now turn on that ray machine.
0: Do what?
2: Turn it on.
0: Oh, all right. What are you going to do?
2: Look into the telescope. Watch. Tell me what happens.
0: All right.
2: I'm holding the burning incense in front of the telescope lens. Oh, I'm hoping.
0: Lee, it's still focused on the funeral. But something's happened.
2: Yes?
0: The coffin is gone. It's open. Someone's sitting up in it.
2: Is it Jan Mason?
0: Yes. Yes, it is.
2: Good. Just a mere thought did it. The penetrating ray sent the incense vapor directly to Earth, to the man in the casket, Mason. And I concentrated on his coming to life again.
0: He is. He is alive.
3: Oh,
2: Lee. Oh, our friend's coming, too.
0: What do we do?
2: Here, give me your hand.
0: What?
2: Give me your hand. Come on, hurry, hurry.
0: Lee, that's smoke.
2: Hurry, there's no time to lose.
0: How are we going to get away from here?
2: Simple. You saw what a mere thought did for Jan Mason. Hold tight now. Here we go.

fantasy. You have heard The Cup of Gold, tonight's original tale of dark fantasy by Scott Bishop. Ben Morris was Lee Saunders, Eleanor Naylor Corrin played Ruth, Muir Height was the High Priest, and George Onday was Kenta. Next Friday, the 26th in this dark fantasy series created by Scott Bishop, Coffins for Two, the weird and pulse-pounding tale of two boxes roughly hewed into the shape of caskets, bearing three silver handles on each side and silver nameplates, on which were engraved the names of two living people. This is Tom Paxton speaking. Dark Fantasy comes to you each Friday night from Oklahoma City. This is the National Broadcasting Company.

No. No, stay where you are. Do not break the stillness of this moment. For this is a time of mystery. A time when imagination is free and moves forward swiftly, silently. This is The Haunting Hour.

0: escape.
1: Considerable imagination enters into the planning of the supposedly perfect murder. Considerable imagination is used so that time, place, alibi, and evidence are dealt with conclusively. Yet the most important piece of evidence that can expose the murderer and his crime is most often left intact. His imagination. His mind. 8 o'clock of a foggy April evening. Paul Perry in his penthouse apartment overlooking a backyard of rubbish and the East River. He's very busy tonight, planning murder. Simple murder. First, he prepares his prop. A chair is in the way. An end table obscures the path just a little. And that floor lamp might be turned over and broken in his rush to the window. The window. That's right. The window. The window through which Paul Perry will fling his wife and watch her plunge 16 floors to the yard below. Simple and final murder. The stage has been set. But first, there is a witness to dispose of.
2: Excuse me, Mr. Perry, but what should I do about Mrs. Perry's dinner? It's getting cold.
3: Never mind, Hannah. Mrs. Perry is probably eating out.
2: Yes, sir. Will there be anything else, Mr. Perry?
3: No. No, I don't think so. As soon as you finish your work, Hannah, you can take the evening off.
1: The stage has been set, but Mrs. Perry is working to foil her own murder. Wearing her gray coat and a red pork pie hat, Mrs. Perry left her penthouse apartment in the afternoon. Now it is after 8 o'clock. And where is Mrs. Perry?
4: Fourth Precinct, homicide. Lieutenant Dugan speaking. Yeah. Yeah. Okay.
5: My name is Joan Perry. Mrs. Joan Perry. And I want you to protect me from my husband.
4: Hold everything, lady. You're in the wrong division. This is homicide.
5: I know. My husband is planning to murder me.
4: How do you know?
5: I know.
4: Has he threatened you?
5: No.
4: Have you any evidence of his planning to murder you?
5: No.
4: Well, I give up. Why does he want to murder you?
5: Because I won't give him a divorce. Oh, you've got to protect me. He's going to kill me. I know, I tell you, I know.
4: Has he hit you or beaten you at any time?
5: Oh, no.
4: Are there any grounds on which we can issue a warrant for his arrest?
5: I don't want him arrested. Then he'll suspect that I know.
4: Then what do you want from me?
5: I want you to protect me.
4: Well, lady, you're in the wrong place. What you need is a private bodyguard. Excuse me. Fourth Precinct, homicide, Lieutenant Dugan speaking. Yeah. Hold it. Mrs. Perry! I'll call you back in a minute. Mrs. Perry! Give me the front desk. Hey, Joe, a lady wearing a gray coat and a red hat is leaving the building. Stop her. Oh. No, never mind.

0: Good morning, Mr. Perry.
1: Good morning, Hannah. Well, you needn't bother with a setting for Mrs. Perry. She called last night to say that she was staying at her mother's for a few days.
0: Yes, sir.
1: Well, what's on the menu this morning?
0: Orange juice, eggs and sausages, cake and coffee.
1: Great. I'm hungry.
0: I'll get it, Mr. Perry. It's the delivery boy from the cleaners to pick up Mrs. Perry's clothes.
1: It's the... what?
0: The delivery boy from Mrs. Perry's clothes.
1: Tell the boy to come in here.
0: Oh, you want the delivery boy in here?
1: Yes, bring him in.
0: Oh, yes, sir. Yes, Mr. Perry.
1: Shouldn't have jumped down Hannah's throat like that. It's probably some mistake.
2: Now, what's cooking, mister?
1: You're here for Mrs. Perry's clothes?
2: You got it the first time.
1: Well, when did she give you the order?
2: She was in the store first thing this morning.
1: She came into your store this morning?
2: That's right. Hey, what is this, a third degree?
1: Huh? Oh, no. No. You see, Mrs. Perry is staying at her mother's for a few days, and this sounds like a practical joke. Can you describe her?
2: And how? She's kind of neat-looking, and she was wearing a gray coat with a red hat, if you call that a hat.
1: That's Joan. But last night...
2: Look, do I get the clothes or don't I?
1: What? Oh, you'd better come back some other time.
2: Why don't you say so in the first place? I haven't got all day to hang around.
1: Maybe she's all right. Maybe she didn't get hurt. Oh, but that's ridiculous. 16 stories down to the yard and no ledges to land on while falling. But I'd better make certain. No. No, it's a clean drop down to the yard. Can't see her from here with this fog. Maybe she's not there. But she's got to be. She's got to. Better get down to see for myself. See her. But she's here someplace. You just don't get up and walk away after you fall 16 floors. You don't. No, you don't. Maybe behind this box. No. No, she's not here. She's not here. Joan! Joan, where are you? Why are you hiding? Better watch it. I'm starting to act like a lunatic. There must be a logical explanation to all this. Maybe... maybe she fell into the river. Yes. Yes, that's it. She fell into the river and was swept away with the current. But then, who was in the tailor shop this morning? Yes, Hannah? What is it?
0: There's a man here to see Mrs. Perry.
1: Well, did you tell him she's away for a few days?
0: He says Mrs. Perry made an appointment to see him here.
1: Where is he?
0: In the foyer.
1: All right, tell him I'll see him.
0: Yes, sir.
3: How do you do, Mr. Perry? Harvey's my name. Hope I'm not disturbing you. But your wife made an appointment this morning to see me today at 2:30, and here it is, 2:30. Right on the button. Always prompt. That's me. It inspires confidence.
1: You saw my wife this morning?
3: Just missed her by a few minutes. I get to my office at 10 every morning, right on the button. Always prompt, but yes, I was a little late this morning.
1: Well, then, with whom did she make that appointment?
3: My secretary took care of the details. She opens the office every morning. A very efficient young lady, Miss Shepherd is. Yes, sir, very efficient.
1: Mr. Harvey, I think your secretary made a mistake.
3: What? What do you mean?
1: Well, you see, my wife couldn't have been in your office this morning because she's with her mother in the country since last night. It must be two other people.
3: My gosh, this is something, isn't it? I wonder how Miss Shepherd made such a mistake. She's very efficient. Do you mind if I use your phone? I'd like to call my office.
1: Help yourself.
3: Thank you. I'm sorry to be such a nuisance. Hello? Miss Shepherd? Harvey speaking. I'm checking on that 2:30 appointment you arranged for me this morning. There seems to be some misunderstanding. Yes? Yes, Mrs. Perry? And the address? By gosh, that's right. Just a moment. Well, Mr. Perry, my secretary just confirmed this meeting. She herself spoke to your wife this morning.
1: Ask her to describe Mrs. Perry.
3: Well, Miss Shepherd, what did this Mrs. Perry look like? Yes, young, good-looking, wearing a gray coat and a red hat. Just a moment. Anything else, Mr. Perry?
1: No.
3: That's all, Miss Shepherd. I'll be back at the office within the hour. Goodbye.
1: Oh, I'm calling my wife at dinner time, and I'll ask her about it.
4: Sorry that you had to come here on a wild goose chase.
3: Oh, it's all in the day's work. Oh, by the way, if you should ever want to get in touch with me, here's my card. Good day.
4: Frank Harvey, broker, life insurance, accident insurance.
5: Hello?
4: Hello, Mimi, darling.
5: I was wondering when you'd call. What time are you coming over?
4: About 7. Mimi.
5: Yes?
4: Do you know a man by the name of Frank Harvey?
5: No. Should I?
4: I don't know.
5: Is anything wrong?
4: Wrong? I know there's nothing wrong, but it's a little late for April Fool's Day.
5: Are you sure you're all right? You sound as if this fog is getting you.
4: The fog? Yeah. Yeah, that's it. See you at 7.
5: I'll be waiting.
4: She said the fog is getting me. The fog. Maybe it is. Hello?
6: I'd like to speak with Mr. Paul Perry.
4: Speaking.
6: My name is Baxter. I'm the credit manager at the Mapleton department store.
4: Very interesting.
6: There's a Mrs. Perry here, and she wants to open a charge account with us. She tells...
4: There's a who?
6: Mrs. Perry. Mrs. Joan Perry.
4: And she's in the store now?
6: Why, certainly.
4: What does she look like?
6: I beg your pardon?
4: Describe her. What's she wearing?
6: Just a moment. She's wearing a gray coat and a red hat.
4: Keep her there. Don't let her get away. I'll be right over.

0: Paul Perry had planned the perfect crime. He decided to do away with his wife, Joan, in order to marry Mimi Foster. He hit his wife over the head and threw her out of the window to the backyard, 16 stories below. But strangely, the next day, there were indications she might not have been killed despite her fall. First, her body was not to be found when Paul went to the yard to look for it. Then, several people told him they had spoken with his wife that very day. And finally, when Mr. Baxter, the credit manager of the Mapleton department store, called him to say Mrs. Perry was in his office to open a charge account, Paul frantically told him to keep her there. Which way to the credit manager's office?
1: Take an aisle on your left.
2: Yes?
0: Well, where is she?
2: Where is who?
0: My wife, Joan Perry. You called and said she was here. Well, where is she?
2: I'm sure I don't know.
0: Well, someone called me a few minutes ago, said his name was Baxter. Is your name Baxter?
2: Well, yes, but I didn't call you.
0: It's a trap. That's what it is. A trap. And I walked right into it. But who wants to trap me? Who? That man on the phone said his name was Baxter. It wasn't Baxter. But whoever he is, he can't know anything. Say, maybe I didn't get a phone call from Baxter. Maybe I'm just letting my imagination run away with me. Yes. Yes, that's it. No one called. No one.
3: It's the delivery boy from the cleaners to pick up Mrs. Perry's clothes.
4: Look, do I get the clothes or don't I?
5: How is my name? Your wife made an appointment. Always prompt. That's me.
0: Stop it! Stop it! I've got to get hold of myself. I can't give myself away to Mimi.
6: Hello, darling.
0: Sorry I'm late, Mimi.
6: I suppose you had the usual trouble trying to get away from your wife.
0: She's not home. Mimi, let's go away. Far away, someplace where no one will know us, where no one will bother us.
6: It wouldn't be right.
0: Okay, then forget it. Forget it for now, anyway. Come on, let's get going.
6: All right, darling. I'll be ready in a minute.
0: Hope the fog lets up soon. Might as well be in London.
6: How do you like it? How do you like my new hat?
0: Where did you get it?
6: I just bought it today.
0: Take it off.
6: Take it off? Why? I like it.
0: I said take it off. It's Joan's hat.
6: Oh, Paul, why must everything remind you of Joan?
0: Take it off!
6: All right. I'll take it off.
0: I'm sorry. It's just that I hate her so.
6: I know.
0: Darling, let's not stay here all night gabbing about her. We're going out to have fun.
6: Yes. Yes, we're going out to have fun.
0: All right, then. Let's go.
6: Where to?
0: Haven't you heard? The circus is in town.
6: I haven't had such fun since I was a kid.
0: I'm glad. Darling, we'll always have fun, won't we?
6: Of course, dear. Why did you ask?
0: Nothing or nobody will stand in our way.
6: Now, stop being morbid. Come on, I want to see the sideshows.
7: Hello, Mimi.
6: What? Frank, how are you? Oh, I almost forgot. Frank, this is Paul Perry.
0: Oh, it's all right, Mimi. I've already met Mr. Harvey.
6: Harvey? Paul, this is Frank Dugan.
0: I don't know by what name you know him, but he was at my house this afternoon as Mr. Harvey. Oh, by the way, Mr. Harvey, did you sell many insurance policies today?
6: Look, Paul, a joke's a joke.
7: Just a minute, Mimi. I'm afraid, my friend, that you're confusing me with someone else. I've never seen you before in my life, and my name isn't Harvey.
0: Well, if that's the way you want it, pleased to meet you, Mr. Dugan.
7: Same here. Well, I have to look for my friend.
6: Call me, Frank, when you get a free moment.
7: I will, Mimi. Goodbye.
6: Goodbye, Frank. Now, Paul, what was all this nonsense about some insurance?
0: I tell you, Mimi, that man came to see Joan this afternoon about some insurance.
6: Either you're drunk or you're imagining things. I haven't seen you take a drink in the last 2 hours.
0: That Dugan or Harvey even gave me his business card.
6: So what?
0: So what? That card said Frank Harvey, broker, life insurance, accident insurance.
6: Harvey may have given you such a card, but I'm certain that Frank Dugan didn't.
0: What makes you so certain that Dugan and Harvey aren't one and the same person?
6: Because Frank Dugan happens to be a police lieutenant with the homicide squad. You've been acting strangely all evening.
0: Strangely? Please, darling, don't nag.
6: Oh, I'm sorry. It's just that I'm worried.
1: What about?
6: You, silly.
1: There's nothing to worry about.
6: I hope you're right.
1: Maybe I'm imagining things. Maybe I never saw Harvey. But he gave me that business card. At least I think he did. That card. I must get that card. It's in my blue suit, I think. And I've got to get rid of Mimi. I've got to get home and find that card.
6: Thanks for taking me home, darling.
1: I'll call you in the morning.
6: You're so abrupt, it's as if you're anxious to get rid of me.
1: I've got to get home. Good night, Mimi. That card. Ah, Frank Harvey, broker. Life insurance, accident insurance, 75 Johnson Place. So I wasn't dreaming. I wasn't having nightmares. For a while, I was beginning to doubt my own sanity. But here it is, all right. Now to find the house. 75 Johnson Place.
6: Hello. Has Lieutenant Dugan come in yet? In 15 minutes? Well, please tell him that Mimi Foster called. I think that something's happened to Mr. Paul Perry. Will you tell him to meet me at Mr. Perry's apartment on East 73rd Street the moment he comes in? Thank you. Goodbye.
8: Hey, buddy. You help a fella out?
1: What's that?
8: I ain't had nothing to eat all day, mister. You spare a dime? I'm hungry, mister. I've been hungry all day.
1: I'll make it worth your while if you'll tell me where Johnson Place is.
8: Oh, this is Johnson Place. What number?
1: 75.
8: Yeah, let's see. That's right along here. Come on, I'll show you, mister. Yeah, that's 67, 71. And there's an empty lot. Yeah, and it's right here.
1: 79. There is no 75.
8: Maybe it's on the other side of the street.
1: No, there's nothing on the other side of the street. Empty spaces, only empty spaces.
6: Hello, Paul.
1: What are you doing here? In front of my door?
6: I was worried, and when I called and there was no answer, I came right over. I didn't phone from the lobby. I came right up in the elevator. I was just ringing your doorbell. Where were you?
1: I just stepped out for a pack of cigarettes. Come in. Sit down.
6: Paul?
1: Yes.
6: What's eating you?
1: Not a thing. I feel great.
6: But before, at the circus,
1: I took a walk and the fog cleared my head. Sit down. I'll get you a drink. You look as if you could use one. Just like last night. The same scene, same fog. The path to the window in the living room. Hannah out for the evening. But tonight I have a new leading lady. Well, what shall we drink to?
6: Let's toast your quick divorce and our happy marriage.
1: Very nicely put. And I drink to you, my sweet little double-crossing wench. You dropped your drink, my pet.
6: I'm going home. You're drunk.
1: You're not going home. Sit down.
6: What do you want?
1: This is goodbye, Mimi.
6: Well, that suits me fine. Goodbye.
1: Sit down. You don't understand. This is goodbye. Curtains. Fade out.
6: No. No.
1: Dugan can't help you now. Nobody can. Nobody helped Joan last night.
6: Joan?
1: Where were you watching from when she went out the window?
6: Oh!
1: Go on. Go on. Yell your head off. You'll never be heard above those river noises.
6: Paul, I don't want to die.
1: Oh, it doesn't hurt. Joan, she'll tell you. It's as easy as falling off a log. Only this way, it's falling out the window. And you've got a farewell symphony. Listen. That's beautiful music.
6: Why do you want to kill me?
1: Because you're the only witness to last night.
6: No.
1: Because you're trying to throw me over for Dugan.
6: No.
1: Because you're going to turn me in so that I can't stand in your way.
6: No.
1: Because I killed for you in the first place.
6: No, that's not true.
9: I didn't know about Joan until you told me, and I love you, you poor fool. I love you.
10: Oh, you lie. I don't believe
9: it's you. It's the truth.
10: You think you can trick me again like you've been doing all day?
9: I don't know what you're talking about.
10: First for the cleaners, dressing up as Joan, then getting Dugan to pose as a phony insurance salesman.
9: No, tonight at the circus was the first time I'd seen Frank in a month.
10: Ha, it's a shame. You would have made a great actress.
9: You've got to believe me. I'm telling the truth. No. No, please. Please. Paul. No!
11: I got here just in time.
9: Frank, he suddenly went crazy.
11: No, he didn't. He's as sane as you are, Mimi. Wait till I put the cuffs on him.
9: And he's not dead?
11: No. No, I'm not dead. Well, that'll keep you, Perry. You're under arrest.
10: I'll sue the state for this.
11: Oh, no, you won't. Murder is a tough rap to beat.
10: You're crazy. You can't prove murder without the corpus delicti.
11: Mrs. Perry, or what there's left of her, is on a slab at the morgue. I was too late last night.
10: But she jumped.
11: Just as Mimi almost jumped. No good, Perry. Besides, I heard your confession.
9: Oh, Frank, how did you know?
11: We expected this second attempt at murder. We couldn't prevent the first, but you weren't in any danger, Mimi. We knew exactly what he would do step by step. We planned it so.
9: What do you mean?
11: We knew he killed his wife, but we needed a confession. So we worked on the only part of him we knew would be vulnerable, his mind. No matter how well planned a murder may be, the murderer can't escape himself. No matter how you look at it, there's no escape.

From shadows and stillness, mystery weaves a spell of strangest fascination, charging the mind with doubts and fears. For mystery is a strange companion, a living memory in the haunting.

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13: 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Travel into the future with Buzz Corey, Commander-in-Chief of the Space Patrol! In today's transcribed Space Patrol adventure, Buzz and Happy are in a private space cruiser heading toward Jupiter when suddenly
14: It's a cosmic torpedo right off our port side.
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16: 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And remember, inside the package, there's a mysterious magic space picture. And now, today's Space Patrol adventure, Treachery in Outer Space. Commander Corey and Cadet Happy and their space battle cruiser Terra 5 are headed toward Jupiter, where Buzz is to hold a conference with the governor of that giant planet. But they've just received a message concerning a wanted bandit ship reported in the area, and Buzz has changed vector to head toward Jupiter's third moon.
17: There's no sign of another ship in the viewscope, Commander. Maybe the pilot of that Saturn patrol ship was mistaken.
16: The ship he was chasing may have already landed on Jupiter's third moon.
17: Well, then it's going to take us a long time to locate it, sir. Number 3 isn't a very big moon, but it's still got a lot of surface.
16: More area than we have time to search right now, even for 1,000,000 credits worth of amplitron.
17: But, sir, if we're not going to search for this ship, why are we going to the third moon?
16: I'm going to pay a visit to the Gold Star Express spaceport. It's the one spaceport on number 3 moon where they don't ask many questions.
17: Well, didn't he say it was a small cargo job?
16: But that's all. There are dozens of small cargo ships shuttling between Jupiter's 12 moons, and the Saturn's moons, for that matter. The Gold Star Express operates 3 or 4.
17: Not a very big outfit.
16: No, but you get a lot of revenue by repairing ships owned by even smaller operators. The workmanship isn't always a very high standard, you remember.
17: Yeah, that's what Gold Star got in trouble about last year.
16: Of course, Rex Scranner may have learned his lesson. We'll have a talk with him, and then we'll blast off for Jupiter City.
18: Loring, the amplitron's all unloaded.
19: Oh, Mr. Scranner, I've been calling all over the spaceport trying to find you.
18: Yeah. Yard foreman told me. What's the trouble?
19: Slate Rackman is out to get you.
18: I'm not surprised after that neat double cross my boys just pulled on him. We're in the big time now, Loring. We're as big as Rackman himself. No, we will be after we dispose of that amplitron.
19: Yeah, but what about Rackman?
18: I outsmarted him once, I can do it again. What a deal. We let him plan the whole robbery, how to get the crates of amplitron out of the Saturn warehouse, then we step in a day early and do it ourselves, so we don't have to split with them. Now stop worrying and see that my ship's ready. I want to blast off for Venus in an hour.
19: You can't blast off.
18: What do you mean I can't blast off? Got to make arrangements to dispose of the amplitron.
19: That's just what Rackman's waiting for. He's going to blow your ship to bits.
18: You sure of this, Loring?
19: Ask Groder. He overheard a couple of Rackman's men talking about it in that Saturn City hangout of theirs.
18: Well, he's not going to bluff Rex Scranner. I'm blasting off of Venus on schedule.
19: Yeah, but Mr. Scranner, you know that cruiser of his. He's got weapons on it that could fight off a space patrol squadron. You wouldn't stand a chance.
20: Commander Corey aboard Terra 5 calling Gold Star Express, Jupiter Moon number 3.
19: Commander Corey?
20: Commander Corey calling Gold Star Express spaceport.
18: I'll talk to him. Gold Star Spaceport to Commander Corey. Rex Scranner here.
20: Mr. Scranner, I'm 5 minutes out of moon number 3. I want to land at your port and talk to you.
18: Why, certainly, Commander. What about?
20: I'll explain when I get there. I need your cooperation.
18: Of course. I'll have the space lock cleared for you.
20: Fine. Corey out.
19: Why do you suppose he's coming here? He must suspect something about the Amplitron.
18: If it was a regular Saturn to Jupiter patrol ship, I'd say you were right. But Corey wouldn't be here so soon after the robbery.
19: But suppose he starts looking around?
18: He won't find anything. We'll hide the Amplitron cases underground. We'll spray the rocket exhaust of the ship that brought it in with liquid air. They'll be as cold as if the ship hadn't been spaceborne for 2 days. Get the crew on that right away.
19: Yes, Mr. Stranner. Say, why can't we get Corey to go after Rackman? After all, Rackman threatened your life.
18: Corey would want to know why. Wouldn't be smart to tell him.
19: Yeah, but maybe we could work it, well, something like this. Tell Corey that you want to make up for that jam you were in last year and tip him off about some crime Rackman pulled.
18: Yeah, it would get Rackman out of the way. They might suspect who informed on him. I'd still have Rackman's gang to contend with.
19: There must be some way you can use him.
18: Wait a minute, I've got it. Instead of getting Corey to go after Rackman, we get Rackman to go after Corey. Now listen, when Corey lands, I'll bring him in here. You have one of the cargo. I'm sorry, Commander. Your ship's the only one to come into our Gold Star spaceport in the last 16 hours. Business has been pretty slack.
0: Well, has any ship requested landing permission and then canceled within the last few hours?
18: No, I've been here all the time myself. I'd know about such a call.
0: Happy, you checked over those ships and repair hangars. What do you think?
17: Well, two of them were small cargo jobs, but by the looks of them, they've been there for days. The rocket exhausts aren't even warm.
0: I see.
18: As I promised you, Commander, I'll notify the Space Patrol Jupiter whenever a ship does come in, for any reason at all.
0: Fine, Mr. Scranner.
18: What was that?
0: Came from the direction of our ship. Come on.
17: It sounded like the whole atmosphere dome collapsed. Hey, smoke and rockets, Commander, look. Somebody backed a truck into our ship.
0: No, worse than that, he's rammed a metal beam right through the hull.
18: That clumsy ox. I'm going out there and tell him a thing.
0: If you tell your driver to pull the truck straight ahead now, I think the Endurium beam will pull out without causing any more damage.
18: You heard the commander, Mr. Loring. Tell that driver to move that truck.
19: Yes, Mr. Scranner. All right, Davis, move it. Forward this time. All right, it's clear.
18: Well, the next thing is to get it repaired. Commander, I hold myself personally responsible for this inexcusable accident. My company will repair the damage.
0: All right, Mr. Scranner. But let's wait till Happy comes out of the ship. Maybe you don't have the men or equipment if some delicate wiring is affected.
19: The fool couldn't have backed his truck into that old cargo hog. No. He's got to pick the flagship of the commander-in-chief of the Space Patrol.
0: No, it could have been worse. The driver didn't do it intentionally.
18: You're very gracious about it, Commander. And since you insist, I won't fire the men.
17: It doesn't look so good, Commander. I mean, as far as a quick blast-off's concerned.
0: What's the damage, Hammond?
17: Well, outer and inner hulls are pierced, the power cable broken, emergency air supply conduit snapped in two. Nothing really difficult to repair, but, well, it'll take some time. 3 hours, anyway.
18: Now, my men will get on it right away. I'll have them drop everything else.
0: 3 hours? That'll make me late for my appointment at Jupiter City.
17: Well, we could space a phone for a patrol ship to come and get us.
18: Why don't you take my private cruiser over there? It's quite fast. I'm sure you'd have no trouble operating it.
0: Won't you be needing your ship?
18: No, not until tomorrow. By then, your ship will be ready.
0: Well, if you're sure it's not an inconvenience, I'll take you up on it.
18: Excellent. That makes me feel a lot better.
0: Then, if you don't mind, we'll blast off right away.
18: The ship's all ready.
0: Good. Hap, let's get some of our gear out of Terra 5.
17: Right, sir.
19: It worked, Mr. Scranner.
18: Now, Loring, let's see if Rackman will carry out his threat to blast my ship to bits.
19: Don't worry, Chief. Corey will never...
17: This isn't a bad little ship, Commander. Scranner keeps it in pretty good shape.
0: Yes, but I don't care much about using a civilian ship for official business.
17: You know, I honestly think Scranner would have been offended if you had refused.
0: Still, if it wasn't such an urgent appointment with the governor, I'd have waited for one of our patrol ships.
17: Well, we ought to get to Jupiter City right on the nose, sir. Wow, what was that?
0: A cosmic torpedo right off our port side.
17: A cosmic torpedo?
0: I'll take the controls, Happy. Cut on the rear view scope.
17: Yes, sir.
0: One of our patrol ships must be firing at us.
17: Without a spacephone challenge?
0: Maybe Scranner's spacephone receiver's out of order. It seems all right. The meter's checked.
17: Wow! That was too close. It rocked the ship. Hey, Commander, look in the viewscope. It's another private cruiser, and it's closing in.
0: Happy, go to the locker, get a couple of spacesuits. If our hull gets punctured, we'll still have a chance.
17: All right, Commander.
0: I'll try to find out what this space pirate wants. Private cruiser J3587 calling private cruiser S642. Hold your fire.
2: Smoking rockets, he hit us back aft.
0: Hurry with the suits. Cruiser S642, hold your fire. This is Commander Corey of the Space Patrol and cruiser J3587.
21: What do you think you're fooling, Scranner? You're done for.
0: This is not Scranner. It's Scranner's ship, but this is Commander Corey. Who are you?
21: Yeah? Well, I'm the Secretary General.
0: Who are you? Stop firing those torpedoes and answer me.
21: Nice try, Scranner. That Commander Corey gag, I mean. But you can only fool straight, wreck men once.
0: Happy! Knock the power out. Hurry with those spacesuits. He's blasting the ship to pieces. We're losing air.
13: We'll return to Space Patrol in just a moment. Hey, watch it. Hold everything. Here he comes. 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And now, back to our space patrol adventure, Treachery in Outer Space. Slake Reckman is blasting Rex Scranner's spaceship, believing his double-crossing partner is inside it. Actually, Scranner has plotted so that Commander Corey and Cadet Happy are in the ship. Thus, Scranner figures he's saving his own life and at the same time eliminating Buzz Corey. At this moment, Buzz and Happy are in the badly battered private space cruiser trying to get into spacesuits as their air pressure rushes through twisted hull plates into outer space.
0: Into the airlock. Quickly, Happy.
17: I can't breathe.
0: We can put on our spacesuits in there. Hurry, Happy.
17: Yes, sir. There's no air in the lock either.
0: It escaped when we opened the hatch. I'll turn the valve up.
17: Oh, that's better.
0: Get your suit on quickly, Happy.
17: Are we going to jump out of the ship, sir?
0: Not if that cruiser stops firing at us.
17: What did he say his name was, sir?
0: Rackman. He's after Scranner.
17: Isn't he ever going to stop?
0: He's going to be sure no one's left alive in this ship.
17: I've got my suit on, sir. I'm ready to leave the airlock anytime you are.
0: Close your helmet faceplate and we'll go back into the control section.
22: Ready, Commander.
23: All right. Open the inner hatch.
22: Wow, what a mess. We'd stayed in the control section, we'd have been finished for sure.
23: Rackman sent a torpedo right through here.
22: Where is he now? The viewscopes are wrecked.
23: Look through the nose port. See that streak of flame?
22: Hey, he's leaving us.
23: Guess he figures he's finished Scranner.
22: But gee, Commander, it's sure lucky you thought of these spacesuits when you did. With that big hole in the ship, we'd be finished by now.
23: We'll call Jupiter Space Patrol and have them send the ship after us.
22: Yeah, but the spacephone is knocked out.
23: We'll use the ones in our suits and hope they'll reach Jupiter.
22: I just hope Rackman doesn't come back. Say, why do you suppose he's so anxious to do away with Scranner?
23: That's just what I've been wondering, Happy. First, we've got to find out who Rackman is. Then we may have a clue.
22: Scranner's sure lucky he wasn't aboard. I'll bet he wouldn't have thought of the spacesuits until it was too late.
23: For the time being, we'll keep this little incident a secret within the space patrol. We won't release any public reports. Let this Rackman assume he got rid of Scranner. Then we'll watch for his next move.
22: Yeah, I see what you mean, sir. If he found out it actually was you in Scranner's ship, he'd go into hiding, but quick.
23: Our next move is to reach Jupiter. Emergency call to Space Patrol Jupiter. Commander Corey and damaged private cruiser off moon number 3 calling Jupiter's Space.
18: Well, Loring, I'd say Corey's had plenty of time to reach Jupiter City.
19: Should we check to see if he's arrived yet? Just to be sure?
18: Yeah. We'll notify Jupiter City Space Patrol that the commander's ship has been repaired, that it can be picked up any time that's convenient. That'll show the Space Patrol that we're very cooperative. Then maybe they'll let us know if something happened to Corey.
19: What do you mean, if? What chance would Corey have in your ship against Rackman's armored job?
18: Right. Now, while I call Jupiter Space Patrol, you give the boys orders to start loading those crates of Amplitron. I'll take them to Venus right away.
19: Now, but suppose the Space Patrol comes to pick up Corey's ship while we're loading?
18: What if they do? Are they going to suspect us of loading stolen goods right in front of them?
19: I guess you're right.
18: We're sitting pretty, Loring. Rackman got rid of Corey for us. Then when he finds out it was Corey and not me, he'll go into hiding. He won't dare show his face anywhere. Order the men to load the Amplitron. I'll call Jupiter Space Patrol.
23: Space Patrol Jupiter calling Commander Corey. 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
1: Corey here, go ahead.
23: Two ships are on the way to the location you've given us, Commander. A patrol ship to bring you and the cadet to Jupiter City, and a space tug to get the damaged ship out of the space lanes.
1: Good. Be sure to inform all personnel not to reveal information as to who was in this ship.
23: Yes, sir. Oh, Commander, we've heard from Gold Star Express spaceport on moon number 3.
1: Yes?
23: Mr. Scranner says the Terra 5 has been repaired, that they're waiting further instructions.
1: Send Scranner this message. You will be informed when Space Patrol personnel will arrive to remove Terra 5. Your cooperation appreciated.
23: I have it, sir. Do I put your signature on it, sir?
1: No, keep my name out of it. Your commanding officer will sign it.
23: I'll take it to Colonel Harris immediately, Commander.
1: Thank you. Corey out. Well, then you're going to let somebody else bring our ship back to Jupiter City, Commander?
23: No. You and I'll go back to moon number 3 when we finish our business on Jupiter. For the time being, I don't want anyone outside of the Space Patrol to know our plan.
19: Men are loading the Amplitron cases into that Class C cargo ship, Mr. Scranner. They ought to be ready to blast off in an hour.
18: Good.
19: Heard anything about your ship or Corey?
18: I received a spacogram saying that Space Patrol personnel would pick up the Terra 5. It was signed by Colonel Harris of Jupiter Space Patrol.
19: If it's just a routine pickup of a ship, why would the colonel be involved?
18: Exactly. Well, why wouldn't Corey's name be on the message? Obviously, because there's no longer a Commander Corey. I've seen it happen before, Loring. This is the kind of official smokescreen that always goes up before some important announcement.
21: Private cruiser S642 calling Gold Star Express spaceport on Jupiter Moon number 3.
19: Hey, that's Rackman.
18: Find out what he wants. But remember, you don't know anything about me except that I blasted off some time ago.
19: Okay.
21: Private cruiser S642 calling Gold Star Express spaceport Jupiter number 3.
19: Gold Star Express, Jupiter number 3. Go ahead, cruiser S642.
21: I would like to speak to the person in charge.
19: Oh, that'd be Mr. Scranner, but he isn't here now.
21: I know that. But who is in charge in Mr. Scranner's absence?
19: Why, I guess I would be Bart Loring.
21: Oh, Loring. Yeah, sure. Well, this is Slake Rackman.
19: Oh, yes, Mr. Rackman.
21: Well, you probably know I had an arrangement with Mr. Scranner.
19: Yes, he mentioned it.
21: I'm sure he did. However, since Mr. Scranner isn't coming back, that puts you in charge of Gold Star Express.
19: I don't understand. What do you mean, Mr. Scranner isn't coming back?
21: Well, he made the mistake of double-crossing me on that Saturn Amplitron deal. I have just blasted his spaceship apart. Now I want to land at your port and talk to you.
19: Oh, what about?
21: My share of the Amplitron.
19: I don't know what you're talking about.
21: Now, don't be a fool, Loring. Now that Scranner is gone, come in with me. If you don't, I'll send a cosmic torpedo into your atmosphere shell and destroy every one of you. Well, what do you say?
18: Loring, tell him you make a deal. Act scared.
19: What do you mean, act? You heard what he said. Mr. Rackman.
21: Yeah, Loring.
19: I'll be glad to discuss your proposition.
21: Good. And in case you plan anything clever, one of my men in another spaceship has instructions to blast your atmosphere shell down. If I'm not spaceborne in 30 minutes.
19: Just come in, Mr. Rackman. I'm sure we can reach an agreement. Come in, Mr. Rackman.
3: Well, I'm glad to see you're a man of sense, Loring. Far more sensible than Scranner. Now, let's get down to cases. Where's the Amplitron?
18: It's being loaded into a ship, Rackman.
3: Oh, Scranner,
18: you thought you left me to die in my ship, eh?
4: But who was in it?
18: Commander Corey of the Space Patrol?
4: He did say it was Corey on the spacophone.
18: You thought it was a trick. Of course, you were so anxious to do away with me.
4: Well, I'm glad it was Corey. Now you and I can operate without much fear of being cut. Now, look here. Here's my proposition.
18: Cut it, Rackman. I don't need you anymore. But I can give you a small job in my outfit in an advisory capacity.
4: Me? Work for you? Why, you're nothing but a space mechanic and a small-time one at that.
18: You got your choice, Rackman. Come in with me and keep quiet. I'll tell the Space Patrol who blasted my ship and destroyed Commander Corey. Well, which is it?
4: All right, Skriner. I'll come in with you.
18: I hope you appreciate how big-hearted I am.
4: Yeah, sure, sure.
23: Space Patrol cruiser J-83 calling Gold Star Spaceport, Jupiter Moon number 3.
18: I'll handle it. You two keep quiet. Gold Star Spaceport to Space Patrol. Go ahead.
23: I'm acting on instructions of Colonel Harris at Jupiter Space Patrol headquarters. I'm bringing in the pilot who will fly Commander Corey's space battle cruiser back to Jupiter. Do I have permission to enter your atmosphere, Shell?
18: Of course. The Terra 5's all ready.
23: Good.
18: Base lock will be ready at your approach.
23: Thank you. Space Patrol cruiser J-83 out.
18: Yeah. Well, Rackman, it looks as though you did a good job of sending someone after Corey's ship.
19: Yeah, you must have finished him all right, Rackman. Did you hear that, pilot? He said he was acting on orders of Colonel Harris.
4: Yeah, what about my ship out there on the port?
18: I'll assign a few men to work on it. It'll look just as though it's in for repairs. But until Corey's ship blasts off, Rackman, you keep out of sight.
0: Cut the velocity, Happy. There's the Gold Star spaceport dome.
17: Commander, are you going to ask Skriner why Rackman would want to blast his ship to pieces?
0: First, I want to find out just who Rackman is. Jupiter City headquarters didn't have anything on him at all. Maybe a personal feud. Uh-oh.
17: What is it, sir?
0: Ship down there inside the atmosphere dome. It's a private cruiser, number S642.
17: Rackman's ship.

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3: Yes, except that you didn't identify yourself when you called in for landing procedure. Oh, where's Rackman? Who's Rackman? The man who brought in that private cruiser out there near the East Hangar? Well, that ship was merely brought in for repairs, Commander. Strange. It seemed to be in good condition when it was blasting cosmic torpedoes at your ship. I don't understand. Look, Scranner, somebody blew your ship to pieces thinking you were in it. Someone named Rackman. Now his ship is here in your spaceport. How do you explain it?
4: Well, what is there to explain?
3: Quit stalling, Scranner. Cadet Happy and I saw some men loading a cargo ship, hauling crates out of an underground storage vault. The crates look very much like the type in which Amplitron is packed. How about it?
5: I think it's about time someone took over who can handle things. Don't move, Corey.
3: I suppose you're Rackman.
5: That's right. Loring, move in and get the commander's weapons and the cadets. Go ahead. I got them covered.
3: Sure, Mr. Rackman.
5: I see I wasn't thorough enough when you were in Skrenner's ship. But that's a mistake I can easily correct right now. Hurry up, Loring. Take the commander's ray gun.
6: Hand me your ray gun, Commander.
3: All right, Loring. Here it is. Get Skrenner happy.
7: Yes, sir. You're a fool, Corey. You're 2-3.
8: Not now. That evens it up, Commander.
3: Well, watch Loring.
8: Hello, Loring.
3: Oh. All right, Scranner. Want some more?
9: Wait. Commander, please.
3: Had enough?
9: Yeah. Yeah, you've got to revive Rackman. Hurry or we'll all be destroyed.
3: Oh, why?
9: He told me if he wasn't out of this atmosphere shell in half an hour, his men had blasted a cosmic torpedo in us. We've only got 5 minutes.
3: Oh?
9: Bring him to. Let him tell his men he's all right.
3: Come on, Scranner.
9: Commander, I mean it. A torpedo through this shell would destroy us all.
8: Forget it, Scranner. I don't think Rackman's men are worried about him right now. Look out there, above the dome.
9: Spacious. Dozens of them.
3: I took the precaution of making a space phone call when I was inspecting Terra 5. You're safe, Scranner.
8: Yeah, Scranner. Where you're going, you'll be safe for a long, long time.
10: We'll return in just a moment with a preview of next week's exciting Space Patrol adventure. 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
10: 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And now, a preview of next week's exciting Space Patrol adventure. Buzz and Happy are in a surface car driving through the Venus Mountains toward the Space Patrol testing grounds. As they speed over the dangerous road, they're unaware that a container of sleeping gas hidden in the car is expelling a dangerous vapor.
8: Wow, I've seen these cliffs from the air, but I never realized how high they really are.
9: Oh. From this road, it's a 1,000-foot drop to the bottom of the gorge.
8: Hey, Commander, you sure you don't want me to drive? If
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1: Hey, Commander, look out. We're headed for the edge of the cliff. Hey, Commander, wake up. We're going over.
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0: Let us send our imaginations forward into time, into the years beyond 2000 A.D. What strange adventures, what exciting things will we find in the world of tomorrow? 2000 plus. Today, an adventure of outer space, when the worlds met. It is the year 2000 plus 20. At the giant spaceport in Washington, D.C., temporary capital of the Federated World Government, an enormous throng, tense with expectancy, jams every available inch of space surrounding the rocket landing field. All eyes strain upward into the clear blue sky. For today is the day, April 21st, 2000 plus 20. And audio and televox networks of the world are at the rocket field to cover the epic event. Yes, ladies and gentlemen, this is the day we've all been waiting for. In a matter of minutes now, out of that brilliant blue sky will come a ship, a spaceship, carrying in its gleaming hold the first load of uranium taken from the pits of Luna, satellite of Earth. Since the beginning of time... Now, one moment, folks. There's a signal from the tower. This may be it. Take it away, Fred.
1: This is Fred Haskins reporting from the control tower. Our escort planes have been in contact with the spaceship from Luna for the past 12 minutes. They are now approaching the field from the northeast, and any moment now we can expect...
2: And there she is, the rocket from Kronos, 17 hours out of Luna City. Her magnetium hull white hot from the friction of the atmosphere. Her jet brakes belching fire. She's right over the field now. She's coming down. Down. Down! She's landed! Mark well this date, my friends. This is the dawn of the interplanetary age!

0: Earth calling Moon. Earth calling Moon. Come in, Luna City.
1: Luna City, Johnny Dixon.
0: Dixon, where you been? You're 3 minutes late.
1: Sorry, McCabe. All shipments as scheduled, everything routine.
0: Report noted. Check out.
1: Check it.
2: You know, Johnny...
1: What, Paul?
2: Sometimes I think we're crazy. Spending our lives cooped up in this pressurized shell, breathing synthetic air, risking our necks every time we put on a space suit and go out into the cold, barren, pitted piece of green cheese. Huh. And for what?
1: Well, you're kidding, Paul. You know the answer. We're space happy. That's all that's wrong with us. Huh. We pulled every wire and practically tore the World Federation apart getting this assignment on the moon. And we'll do it again when the first flight into deep space gets underway. Next month and next year, whenever they get through with their preparations.
2: Yeah, I guess that's it. But right now, Johnny, what I wouldn't give to see a tree again. And cornfields in Kansas.
1: Me, I want to hear a bird singing. And watch the lights go on in the skyscrapers along the waterfront. I want to dance with my girl and breathe in the sweet smell of lilac. Boy, if I... Hey, what's that?
2: Huh?
1: That sound, that vibration. There, do you hear it?
2: Well, I'm not sure whether I heard or felt it, Johnny. Like a current of air passing by me.
1: Yeah, that's it. Some kind of pulsation. Makes my skin tingle.
2: Listen. Sounded different, didn't it?
1: Yeah, a different pitch.
2: The instruments are all steady. Nothing on the visit screen. The radar's negative. What is it, Johnny? Where's it from?
1: It's not from Earth, I'll swear to that. I got a crazy notion, Paul. A crazy notion that someone's trying to signal us.
2: You mean...
1: I don't know what I mean. Oh, maybe McCabe's right. Maybe I got to touch him.
2: Johnny, what is it?
1: Look, Paul. Look at the direction finder. It's swung all the way around. Those sounds, those waves are coming from outer space. I've got to call...
0: Earth calling Luna City. Earth calling Luna City.
1: Luna City to Earth. Go ahead, Earth. Go ahead, McCabe.
0: Dixon, what's going on up there? What's the idea of beaming out those hammy signals?
1: Signals?
0: Yeah, the harp effect. The music of the sphere stuff. Giving the boys and the monitors down here the heebie-jeebies.
1: You got them too, McCabe? You picked them up on Earth?
0: Certainly. What's it all about?
1: The signals, if that's what they are coming from one definite spot in outer space.
0: Outer space?
1: That's what I said.
0: Johnny, get your spacesuit ready. Better have a conference about it.
1: But listen...
0: Have your men tune up rocket 307. Blast off at 0800. We'll be expecting you on Earth in the morning.
1: Days now we've been getting those signals, and not one of you geniuses has been able to decipher them.
3: Hey, well, Mr. McCabe, if you know of anyone who can do it better, then
4: you'd
3: better...
4: Take it easy, Professor Wolfson. You don't have to be so touchy. But 10 days. What do you say, Dr. Lee?
5: 10 days or 10 years, it makes no difference. If those sounds or signals are code, it is in a language unknown to man.
4: You're sure of that?
3: We've consulted the foremost cryptographists of the world. We've tried every way to break the code.
4: What does that add up to?
3: That message, if it is a message, does not come from anywhere on Earth or from any man on Earth.
1: I told you, Chief. It's what I've been saying all along. Of course you can't decode those messages in any known language, living or dead, because they come from Mars.
3: Mars, that cannot be.
1: Yes, Mars. My directional finder on the moon indicated it, and McCabe's down here pinned it down. Look at the graph. I brought it.
3: Directional signals can be wrong.
1: Yes, sir, but get this. I've been timing those signals. They come at intervals of exactly 24 hours, 37 minutes, and 22 seconds.
3: The length of the day on Mars.
1: Yeah, and if we were trying to signal them, we'd do it, say, every night at 1800. That's what they're doing to us.
3: In that case, the next signal is due
4: in
3: at...
4: In 10 minutes and 13 seconds, and we'll be sitting here like lummoxes, feeling our scalps tingle while the message drifts past us.
5: Gentlemen, excuse, please. But it seems to me the message need not necessarily drift past us.
4: Why not? What do you mean?
5: By the message, I do not mean the sounds or the words that are being transmitted. I refer to the thoughts themselves. The thoughts that perhaps are being transferred from the Martians to us.
1: Thought transference? That's telepathy.
5: We have discarded that word, Mr. Dixon. Too many charlatans use it. But we do know that there is extrasensory perception of thought impulses. Just as there are sound waves which your ear has learned to interpret and light waves which your eye and brain transform into a picture, so there are thought waves, electrical impulses discharged by the brain which vary with the particular thought.
3: An intriguing idea, Dr. Lee. If only we had some instrument that could pick up and sort out these impulses.
5: There is such an instrument, Professor Wolfson.
3: What?
5: I have been working on it for many years. It involves a scanning screen intercepting an electrified field.
4: Well, what are we waiting for?
5: You understand, the telepathator has only been tested for short distances.
1: The signals are reaching us. That's the only important thing, isn't it? How soon can we...
5: The instrument is in the next room. I took the liberty of bringing it with me, hoping it might conceivably be of some use. This way, gentlemen.
4: You say this little machine can take thoughts and turn them into words we can hear? English words?
5: Not only English, Mr. McKeeb. It will translate thought impulses into any language for which you set the dials. You think of something, Mr. Dixon. Now, listen. First, I set for French.
3: Et maintenant, les Chinois.
5: German.
3: Wonderful, these are Chinesen.
5: And English?
3: Darn clever, these Chinese.
5: You must understand...
4: Oh, excuse me, Dr. Lee, but we'll have to postpone this. 15 seconds to go. Better set your dials for a remote pickup. Stand by, everyone.
2: Nothing.
5: More power.
4: Well, it was a good try.
2: Wait. I've got that feeling again. My skin's beginning to crawl.
3: Yeah, mine too.
4: Oh, no, it's just your imagination.
5: Quiet! They are coming through now.
3: Planet 4. Greeting, Planet 3.
5: This is Mars.
3: The fourth planet from the sun. Greeting, Planet 3. 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We are trying to reach you, Planet 3. 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We will communicate.

life on Mars. This week, ladies and gentlemen, the question that has bedeviled mankind ever since the day he first stood erect and gazed into the heavens has been answered. There is life on Mars, intelligent, articulate life. The country, the world, tonight seethes with excitement. Has Mars received our response? Has our telepathator succeeded in projecting, as thoughts, the messages spoken into it by human beings? Or can it merely receive the thoughts?

0: smell of lilacs, Terry. I'll never get enough of it.
1: Oh, it's lovely, Johnny. And look, there's a moon out tonight.
0: Moon? Oh, please. You know, it's hard to believe that back in 1950, people could still get romantic over that cold, dead, pockmarked heavenly yo-yo.
1: Oh,
0: now, that red star up there, Mars, that's a different proposition. It's alive. There are living beings up there.
1: Johnny, it's staggering. It's beyond imagination. It's
0: rubbish. Why shouldn't there be life up there?
1: But they're so advanced. Spaceships and interplanetary signals.
0: Maybe you've got a point at that. We thought we were so smart because we reached the moon. Our spaceships aren't developed enough yet to get to Mars.
1: It's just as well.
0: What?
1: Because you'd want to be the first to go.
0: Wouldn't you like that? I'd be quite a hero. You could point at my picture and say, hey, that's my guy.
1: You're my guy anyway, John.
0: Sure, Terry. But don't worry, honey. I won't be seeing any Martians for a long time.
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5: We got through it, Mom.
4: The time has come. At this moment, which marks the beginning of the great interstellar age between worlds, it is fitting that there be between us a meeting of minds. Therefore, we are sending a ship to visit your planet.
5: No, it can't be.
4: The ship will depart tonight and enter your magnetic field in 7 of our days. Have landing instructions ready. We come in peace. We come in peace.

0: Good evening, ladies and gentlemen. This is Matt Wilson bringing you a report of the emergency session of the Federated World Government. Never has an assembly meeting taken place in such an atmosphere of excitement, panic, and recrimination. And here on the floor of the assembly chamber,
1: we've enough
0: all the emotions aroused by the stunning message from Mars have been boiling and clashing all day.
1: I rise for a point of information. As civilian head of the world military government, I want to know why those Martians have beaten us to the draw.
2: Gentlemen, if the decision we are to make is to be a wise one, we must lay aside passions and fears and consider the question calmly. The Martians are coming, and we must receive them either with friendship or hostility.
1: Drive them off! Blast them out of the sky!
2: That may not be as simple as it sounds. Remember, my friends, these Martians are advanced scientifically, perhaps far beyond us. They have conquered deep space. They can transmit thought waves. They may have weapons, beside which our nuclear bombs are as toy pistols.
1: Dr. Lee is right, gentlemen. We don't dare fight them off. The risk is too great.
3: They come in peace. They've said so over and over again. Let us so receive them.
4: Very well. If such is the will of this body, let them come in peace. But as civilian head of the world military government, I assure you all, we will not be found napping.

0: Earth calling Martian interstellar ship. Earth calling Martian interstellar ship. Here are the landing instructions of the Federated World Government. 3 Earth days from this hour, which will be the 6th Martian day of your flight through space, you will be met by an escort of 20 rocket ships. We will greet you in the name of peace. The 20 rocket ships will escort you.
1: Instructions to Commission of Defense. All escort rocket ships assigned to accompany Martian spaceship will carry the following armaments: death fog sprays, magnetic disintegrators, atomic missiles class B. All weapons shall be on the...
0: And upon your entry into the Earth's atmosphere, you will circle our globe once and then make landing at our spaceport at Los Alamos, New Mexico, which will be ready to receive you.
1: The spaceport of Los Alamos shall be mined to a depth of 50 feet with tritonium landmines. The field shall be encircled with radioactive flamethrowers and a reserve force.
0: From the landing field, you will be conducted to the seat of the world government at Washington, D.C., where you will be received and housed in suitable accommodations. We will welcome you in peace. Check out.
2: We will welcome you in peace. We hope.
3: Suitable accommodations. Trust McCabe to hand me a crackpot assignment like this.
4: Oh, Johnny, you're the big face man. You're supposed to know by instinct what's suitable accommodation for a Martian.
3: Don't be silly, Terry. I haven't the slightest notion in the world what they look like except some crazy ideas I picked up from science fiction. I don't know why...
4: All right. That's why we're here. The head of our anthropology section has more ideas than any science fiction writer you've ever read. Now, here we are.
5: Terry, come in.
4: Hello, Professor. This is Mr. Dixon, the young man I told you about.
5: I know Mr. Dixon.
3: Professor, I've got a problem.
5: Terry and I have discussed the problem. It is my theory that the Martians will, in most important respects, have the characteristics of the Earthman.
3: Oh, what's the basis of your theory, Professor?
5: It's very simple. The accomplishments of the Martians parallel our own. Only a being with opposable thumbs can fashion the intricate devices necessary for spaceships. Only a being with a nervous system like our own could master communication. Only a creature with a brain like ours could dream of peace.
3: Makes sense, Professor.
4: That's one side of it, Johnny. A lot of other anthropologists think differently.
5: Yeah, that is so.
4: They feel that the Martians living on a dry planet with little vegetation and very little water will be creatures that crawl on the ground like our insects, enlarged a few thousand times. They may look like enormous ants with oversized antennae.
3: I give up. With 48 hours left, I can't prepare accommodations for every conceivable form of life. I just have to improvise after they get here. I just hope they don't get too sick when they first look at us.

0: This is Matt Wilson again, reporting from the spaceport at Los Alamos. A tremendous crowd is gathered here. We're awaiting the appearance of the spaceship from Mars, which is being escorted by 20 rocket ships from the rendezvous near the moon. According to reports, all's gone well so far. The Martian ship... Now, one moment, please. An audio box announcement is going to be made to the people assembled.
1: Your attention, please. The ship from Mars and its escorts will be seen any moment from the east.
0: You heard that. Any moment, the ship from Mars and... What? There they are! They're coming in! The land of the rocket ship first! And now, the ship from Mars! The Martian ship is idling over the field now, casting a huge shadow over the landscape. It's an awe-inspiring spectacle. The ship is tremendous. 18 to 20 stories in height, several city blocks long, and its large windows are fashioned of some kind of transparent metal.
2: Civilian commander to Special Defense Patrol. Man battle stations.
0: Our technical experts are staring at the craft in open-mouthed wonder. Mr. McCabe, what is your reaction?
3: I am dumbfounded. The ship doesn't seem to operate on a rocket principle. There's no belching fire, no clouds of smoke. I keep wondering what kind of fuel they use, what principles of propulsion, and what metals.
0: Thank you, sir. The ship is almost touching the ground now, and the crowd is getting uneasy. Why, they're falling back, as though there was something. I see it now. Why, it's a blue haze misting about the Martian ship, forming a 20-foot blanket of whatever it is.
2: Commander, Defense Patrol, 0 hour. Reorient all weapons. Remove safety controls. Stand by to fire.
0: Secretary of the World Federation is going to speak.
1: As your great ship settles on our soil, we salute you, the emissaries of space. We wait eagerly for your appearance.
0: Now, the blue mist has completely vanished. All eyes are on the ship, waiting for the first Martian to appear. There is no sign of activity yet.
1: Will you respond to our greetings, Martians? Will you make your presence known?
0: Nothing stirring. No gangplank lowered. No sign of life. Perhaps they were not prepared for atmospheric conditions here. Perhaps on the very brink of success, death has struck within that awe-inspiring vessel. Wait, it looks... Yes, it's moving. A tremendous section of the ship's prow is opening out in front. Like a gigantic tongue, it thrusts forward and drops to earth, forming a great ramp from the ship to our soil. And now it's down, and the surface of the ramp is like nothing ever seen on this earth. A shimmering, impalpable iridescence, unbelievably radiant and beautiful. The throng of spectators are silent, motionless, scarcely breathing, waiting to see the first Martian emerge. And still, nothing. No one, no thing comes down the ramp. There is nothing but silence. Listen. That must be the Martian communication vibrations we were told about. Then men on the field are operating the receiving device. And...
4: Earthmen, we ask that you send one representative to board our craft. We assure his safety.
5: Gentlemen, there is no cause for alarm.
6: I think there is. They want a hostage or a specimen to take back with them.
7: There's no time for wrangling. They're waiting for a decision.
8: Mr. Secretary.
7: Yes, Mr. McCain.
8: If it's all right with the committee, I'd like to go aboard. Technical information, sir.
6: No.
8: Quiet, Johnny.
6: This is my dish, McCabe. I was slated for the space run to Mars, remember? You're not doing me out of this. Besides, you're too valuable to waste. Mr. Secretary, tell them I'm coming aboard.
1: Men of Mars, we comply with your request. Our representative is about to board your ship.
2: Get ready, Johnny Dixon. This is it. Take a good long look at the sun and the sky. Take a deep breath of the Earth's good air. You may never get another after you meet. Whatever is waiting at the end of this long ramp. The ramp. It's pulling me forward like a conveyor belt. It's beginning to rise into the air. Get a move on, Johnny. Get into that ship. Get into that ship fast. Made it. Locked in. No. There's no one here. Nothing except that dancing light. I'll follow it.
4: Enter, Earthman.
6: Huh? Well, how can I? I'm closed in by four solid walls.
4: Follow the light, Earthman. The walls will not impede you.
6: Molecular reorientation? Changing the density of solid matter at will?
4: We achieved that 10,000 cycles ago, Earthman.
6: Where are you, man of Mars? This room is flooded with light, but I see no one.
4: We are not ready to reveal ourselves.
6: The people of Earth are waiting to see you, to welcome you. There is nothing to fear.
4: We are not afraid. Dixon.
6: You know my name.
4: We know many things. That is why we are sad, filled with revulsion.
6: I don't understand. What do you mean?
4: Through the dark spaceways we came to you, in peace. You said to us, come in peace. But the escorts you sent to honor us were armed for destruction. The very ground on which we now rest seethes with radioactive potential.
6: Wait! You've misunderstood us. These weapons are for defense against you, not attack.
4: Many cycles ago, we of Mars learned, as you Earthmen will someday learn, that wars are fought, men are slaughtered, civilizations wiped out by those who attack with weapons of defense.
6: But our world is at peace now.
4: Your peace is not peace. It is a thin cloak which covers the hates and fears and savagery of primitive beings. Observe, Dixon. On this large visi-screen, we have for hours been viewing your people in many parts of your Earth. Watch.
6: The Senator.
4: Listen.
2: I warned you it was a trap. We'll never again see Dixon alive. I told you not to trust foreigners. Just give me the word and I'll blast them all in the kingdom come.
6: You must not be deceived. He's only one man. The rest of us are different.
4: Are you? Look at this. From another part of your civilized Earth.
9: You have been a traitor to our party. You've been guilty of bourgeois thinking. You have sold us out to the enemies of our people. You will pay the penalty. But first you will confess. Confess! Confess!
6: That's a backward part of our planet. It's not fair to judge by them.
4: Then we reveal a more civilized area. The country of your birth, Dixon.
10: No, no, no!
9: The law be damned! Trial too good for him! Hang him, I say, hang him! The rope! String him up from the highest tree in the square! Lynch him! Lynch him! Lynch him!
4: Now you know why we shall not reveal ourselves to you. If you are like this to these of your own kind, what will you think? What will you do when you see us, strange as we are?
6: Don't go. We know you may be different from us, but we can all meet in peace.
4: Earthman, peace must be achieved through toil and sacrifice of those few among you who understand its meaning. It may take many cycles, but in the end, the day will arrive. Then, and then only, we will return. Go back to your people, man of Earth, and give them the message from

0: Next week, another exciting drama on 2000 Plus, The Silent Noise. In the year 2000 Plus 20, an important man is murdered. 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And what new methods of assault will the criminals of tomorrow use? 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In today's story, Ken Williams played Johnny, Louis Van Ruten played the voice of Mars, Lon Clark played McCabe, Frank Behrens was the senator, Amzie Strickland was Terry, Sanford Bickert was Paul, and Gilbert Mack was Dr. Lee. The orchestra was conducted by Emerson Buckley, music composed by Elliot Jacoby. Script by Judith and David Bublik. Sound by Walt Shaver and Al April. Engineer Bob Albrecht, and your announcer, Ken Marvin.
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0: You heard the story. It happened on Sunday. Then listen while the hermit tells you the story.
1: Yes?
2: Your cousin, Viola Strait, is here to see you, Mr. Strait.
1: Viola? Swell. Send her right in.
2: Yes, Mr. Strait.
1: It's a coincidence. Just about to call her. Hello, Vi.
3: Hello,
1: Dave. Here, take this chair. Most comfortable one in the office. You know, I was just saying to myself, this is a coincidence. I was just going to call you.
3: Were you?
1: Yes. Raymond just called me about 20 minutes ago.
3: He did?
1: Yeah.
3: Well, this is more of a coincidence than you thought, because I came up to talk about Ray.
1: Well, what do you know about that?
3: I just had to talk with someone. And of course, Dave, you were the logical person. He's your closest friend. You introduced us a year ago.
1: Which should give me the right to be best man at your wedding, don't you think?
3: If there is any wedding.
1: Hmm?
3: Oh, Dave, there's something terribly wrong with Raymond these last 3 weeks. He isn't the same person.
1: Why, haven't I told you before? When he gets one of these painting streaks of his, he isn't like other people. He always goes out to his studio cottage and refuses to see any of his friends.
3: I know those moods, but this is different.
1: In what way?
3: I don't know where to begin to tell you. I've been so upset. It's so baffling. It all started 3 weeks ago. Monday night, Ray and I were having dinner at Meadow Lane Inn. You know that place about 4 miles from his cottage?
1: Oh, sure.
3: Well, we'd driven out to the cottage in the afternoon. Ray was going to pick up some canvases he had out there. The housekeeper...
1: Mrs. Orion, you mean?
3: Yes. Well, she and her husband hadn't expected Ray to call that day, and there were house cleaning.
1: Mm-hmm.
3: So I didn't go into the living room. I stood in the hallway... And I heard Ray tell Mrs. Orion to burn that big oil painting he made of his wife just a few months before she died.
1: You heard him tell her to burn it?
3: Yes. He said it upset him so every time he came out and looked at it. He didn't mention it when we got in the car and drove to the inn. Then, while we were eating, he scarcely spoke to me. So while we were having our coffee, I decided to break the silence. I overheard what you said to your housekeeper while we were at the cottage. I wasn't supposed to, I know.
1: What are you referring to, Vi?
3: About burning that lovely painting.
1: Oh, I see.
3: You weren't going to do it because of me, because you thought it might annoy me?
1: No.
3: Then why destroy it, Ray?
1: I think it's best. Marion belongs to a dead past.
3: You can't kill memories.
1: No, that's true.
3: Ray, I don't know how to say this exactly, but perhaps you shouldn't marry me in August. Maybe you aren't ready to marry anyone yet. After all, it'll only be 3 years this month. I know how much you mourned, how much you loved her.
1: Why, let's not talk about it anymore. Our plans are all made. Believe me, it's best for you to forget all that you heard me say to Mrs. Orion. Please, let's not mention it again.
3: Naturally, I said nothing more. But from that night, Raymond seemed to change. Evenings when we've gone out, he's silent. Almost morose. He doesn't seem to be aware that I'm in his presence. Then, Monday of this week, he called to say he was going out to the cottage. But he didn't say when he would see me again. He didn't invite me to drive out there. It was almost as if he was saying goodbye for good.
1: That's strange.
3: You say he just called you?
1: Yes.
3: Did he have anything to say about, well, about him and me?
1: No, he didn't, Vi. But he was very upset. He asked me how busy I was, and then he said, Dave, you've got to come out here no matter how busy you are. I want you to come out and stay the rest of the week.
3: What can be the matter?
1: I don't know. It isn't like Ray, I'll admit.
3: Are you going out?
1: Uh-huh, tomorrow. I told him I had some work that I couldn't leave until tomorrow afternoon.
3: Oh.
1: I'll tell you what. Tomorrow's Friday. You can drive out Saturday afternoon.
3: Oh, but Dave, if he doesn't want me to be...
1: Oh, nonsense. You come out. I won't tell him. We'll rig up a surprise party. Whatever's eating him, you'll get it off his chest Friday night. By the time you get there, he'll be straightened around.
3: I hope so.
1: Will you come?
3: Yes, if you think it's all right. I don't have to tell you how much I think of Ray. I'll do anything to help him. And although it would break my heart if he's decided it's best for him not to marry me, I'll respect his wishes.
1: Forget that angle.
3: He loved Marion very much, didn't he?
1: None of us saw anything of her or Ray while she lived, but I suppose he did.
3: You know it. He never left her side. He allowed her to stay in the cottage while he painted. They were inseparable companions for 7 years. You can't forget anything like that in 3. No. Why did I have to meet him? Why did I have to fall in love with him?
1: Vi, you're creating unnecessary mountains. Now, I don't know what's wrong, but I know it isn't anything to fret about. So stop worrying and come out Saturday afternoon ready to have a good time. You'll see, everything will be straightened out. Well, Mrs. Orion, it's nice to see you again.
4: I'm glad to see you, Mr. Street.
1: Now, where's this guy who dragged me away from a busy office on Friday afternoon,
4: He's up in the studio. He said to tell you when you came to come right up there.
1: Fine. I thought when he called me yesterday that he might be ill.
4: Oh, no, Mr. Street. It's not any physical illness he's got. It's something mental.
1: Sir, just exactly what do you mean?
4: I can't say any more. I shouldn't have said what I have. But if you're his friend, Mr. Street, you'll urge him to get away from the cottage this weekend.
1: Well, how...
4: Now, please don't ask me any questions, Mr. Street. I can't say another thing. And don't mention to him what I have said.
1: No, no, of course not.
4: Just remember, Mr. Putnam isn't himself, not at all. And he needs you. He needs your help and friendship.
1: He has both, Mrs. Orion.
4: You know how I feel about him. At times, it seems like he's my son. I've taken care of him ever since his parents died, all these years since.
1: I know how you feel.
4: And yet I'm just his housekeeper. I have to remember that. Now, shall I take you up to the studio?
1: No, thanks. I'll burst in and surprise him. See you later, Mrs. Orion. Believe me, I'm looking forward to one of your good dinners.
5: You came.
1: Gosh, I thought from the urgency of your invitation that you wanted me to come out and pose for a painting. I've often wondered why you never saw anything worthwhile in this mug of mine. Yeah, what's wrong, Ray? Just no go?
5: There's nothing wrong. I invited you down because you haven't visited me for a long time. That's all.
1: Okay, Ray. Been doing some work?
5: No.
1: It's a doggone shame that you came into so much money you don't have to paint for a livelihood. You've done some mighty fine things. Now, listen, you can't walk the floor this way and still insist there's nothing wrong. Well, why keep it all to yourself? Why not get it off your chest? You invited me down here for a purpose. Look, we've been friends for years. I'm the logical person for you to confide in. Now, come on, stop walking this room like a lion in a cage. Listen to me. Is it Vi? Have you found you don't care for her?
5: No.
1: Is it something about your health?
5: No.
1: Well, then, it can't be anything very serious.
5: If you're my friend, don't ask me any more questions. If you want to know why I invited you down here, it's because I don't want to be alone. I want you here.
1: Your wish is granted. Now, what do you say we have a stroll around the grounds and then urge Mrs. Orion to serve dinner early, Come start.
5: Dave, we can't leave the studio. You've got to eat here with me. We'll sleep here tonight. You see, I've had Mrs. Orion bring two cots in here. You've got to stay right here in this room with me.
1: Hmm?
5: Now, wait, don't ask me why. Just give in to this whim of mine, or whatever you want to call it.
1: You have me baffled, I'll admit.
5: Maybe someday I can explain. If I ever do, then remember this episode is between you and me. Never to be mentioned to anyone else. Now, let's settle down.
1: O'clock. Guess I'll roll up in my bunk, Ray. You ought to do the same.
5: Go ahead if you're sleeping.
1: I am. Wish I could persuade you to have a game of golf with me in the morning.
5: I will in a few days.
1: Well, what's wrong with tomorrow?
5: You heard what I said. I'm not leaving the studio until Sunday morning.
1: So that's that.
6: Well, I'll be talking to you in the morning. Seems a doggone shame to sleep on an old cot like this when this house is filled with good beds. You turned out to be a heck of a host. Well, good night.
5: Good night.

0: Dave. Dave. Did you hear it? Someone laughing. Someone laughing as if they were right outside the windows of the studio. No one can get in these windows. They're all locked.
1: Hey, what is this? As if anyone would put up a fireman's ladder to try to climb in this third floor studio.
0: You don't know what you're talking about.
1: Well, I hope you do. Maybe you're expecting someone to drop in through the skylight.
0: Listen. Did you hear it?
1: Well, sure. Someone at the door. Well, get on my robe before you let them in.
0: No one here. You heard the knocking on the door, but you see there's no one here. Mrs. Orion was right. What she told me is true. She came back last year at the same time and the year before. She won't rest in her grave. Mrs. Orion was right. She does come back.
1: Now, this business has to be cleared up once and for all. Here, Mrs. Orion, you sit here in this chair.
2: Thank you, Mr. Street.
1: Pete, supposing you sit here.
3: Sure.
1: Hate to get you two good folks out of your beds at 1 o'clock in the morning, but I want this crazy business cleared up.
3: My wife and I don't mind, Mr. Street.
2: Oh, we don't mind at all. Anything we can do to help Mr. Putnam.
4: There's nothing anyone can do.
1: I want the whole of this story. Now, Mrs. Orion, Ray tells me that for the past 2 years since Miriam died, that you people think she has walked about in this house each year on the eve of the night she died.
2: Oh, yes, Mr. Street. Pete and I heard the walking up in the studio.
3: We heard something, all right. Got up to investigate, but we didn't see anybody.
1: Of course you didn't. You know that there's no possibility of such a thing being true. Mrs. Orion, just this afternoon you told me how much you thought of Ray. Well, if that's so, why in thunder would you tell him such yarns?
2: He made me tell him. I didn't want to. I tried to convince myself there wasn't anything to it. But we did hear walking up in the studio, and we heard her laughing just like she used to do. Mr. Putnam, he made me listen on the night last year and the year before and report to him.
1: Ray, what made you think Miriam's spirit would come back to haunt this house?
0: Because she said she would just before she died.
1: Well, of all that. Now, come on. Suppose you tell me the whole of this wild tale,
4: You might as well know it all, Mrs. Orion.
1: Well, that's what I say.
4: I was a coward. I stayed away from the cottage last year and the year before at this time. These days are the anniversary of her death. I was afraid of a threat.
1: Well, go on, Ray.
4: No one but Pete and Mrs. Orion knew what Miriam was like. She was insane, Dave, but I never let anyone know it. I never let her out of my sight. What I'm saying is true, isn't it, Mrs. Orion?
2: Oh, the poor boy put up with more than anyone will ever know.
4: She used to stand here in the studio when I'd be painting and laugh. Just as she did tonight. Creep up behind me as I worked. What? Miriam, you frightened me.
5: Sure. You're always afraid of me. Afraid that I will kill you.
4: Miriam, where'd you get that knife?
5: Out of the kitchen. Mrs. Orion never saw me take it.
4: Give it to me, Mary.
5: I'm going to kill you with it. Just like I'm going to slash your picture to threads right now.
4: Miriam, don't. Miriam, wait.
5: Your horrible old pictures. No one wants to buy them. None of them are any good. None of them are any good. Why don't you paint me? You paint everything and everybody but me. You don't paint me because you want to spite me. I know it.
4: I had intended to paint her for a long time. I tried to, but she wouldn't sit for me. And when she did, it was always to annoy me. She'd sit and grimace, laugh. I should have put her in an institution, but I couldn't bear the thought of that. She was beautiful, frail. I was afraid of the treatment they might give her. So I kept her near me all the time. Mrs. Orion and Pete were frightened, but they stayed on for my sake. Finally, I decided to paint Miriam even though she wouldn't sit for me. This seemed to mollify her somewhat.
2: Oh, she was much easier to handle those last few months.
3: Almost friendly-like.
4: That was because she was growing weaker, though we didn't know it. You see, I had never called in a doctor for fear he would judge her insane. And then that last night, as Mrs. Orion and I stood by her bed, she raised up, looked at me wildly.
6: I'll come back every year at this same time. Do you understand what I say? I'll come back every year until I have my revenge.
2: We heard what she said, Mr. Strait. But I told Mr. Putnam not to worry over it, Nan. She was always saying crazy things.
4: I did forget it for a little time after she was gone. But 2 years ago, and then last year, as the time of the anniversary of her death drew near, her threat bothered me. I wouldn't come near the studio. Pete and Mrs. Orion watched for me. They heard her. And then this year, I realized that I couldn't marry Vi until I was sure in my own mind. Until I'd stayed here myself. And then tonight I did hear her laugh. It was as distinct as if she were alive. So there's only one thing to do. Tomorrow at midnight, if I hear a knock at this door, even though I see no one, I'll use my revolver. I'll fire at her unseen spirit standing at the door of this studio.

0: An unseen spirit. A visitor at midnight. Will she return again? Will she make a threat come true? The hermit will tell you before the night is done.
1: Now the hermit again.
0: It is nearing the hour of midnight. Again, Ray Putnam and his friends sit in the studio. This time, both are alert, listening for any sound they may hear.
2: Miss Orion left us some sandwiches and coffee, Rain. Want to join me in a snack?
3: No.
2: Well, I'm going to have coffee, or I may fall asleep on you. Stays piping hot in this thermos jug. Good cup of coffee is just what you need.
3: No, nothing.
2: You know, it's a strange thing to me how you can be taken in by all this nonsense. You aren't going to hear anything tonight or any night.
3: You forget that I did last night.
2: Oh, you listened so hard last night you had to hear anything your mind created.
3: Didn't you hear someone knock?
2: You had me believing almost anything. I feel so darn silly. As if we were playing a game of cops and robbers. You sitting here with that gun. Both of us waiting for a spirit to make an appearance. Here I was planning on having a swell weekend. I told Vi to come out today, but with things as they are, I decided it was best to call her and tell her not to come. Better have some of this coffee.
3: Dave.
2: Yeah.
3: Look at that rocking chair. The one Miriam always sat in. It's moving. See it? Rocking back and forth.
2: Oh, what's funny about that? I've seen chairs rock by themselves lots of times. Wind catches them.
3: Miriam sitting in that chair. I see her. She's sitting in the rocker.
2: Oh, get a hold of yourself. There isn't anyone there.
3: Stop that laughing. I'll end that insane laughter of yours forever.
1: Ray! You're the one who's insane. There's no one sitting in that chair.
2: Oh, you frightened the wits out of the Orient. They're coming up the stairs.
4: It's us, Richard, all right?
1: Coming, I'll let you in.
3: Get away from me. You can't touch me.
2: Why, it's all his imagination. Fired at the rocker. Thought she was sitting in it.
4: Mr. Putnam, what's the matter? What's wrong?
3: She's got her hands around my throat.
5: There ain't anyone in here but us, Mr. Putnam.
3: Her hands around my throat? Stop. Stop. I'll confess. I poisoned you. I had to kill you. But you might have harmed innocent people. It was best to kill you. Stop. Let me breathe.
2: Ray, there's no one in this room. Miriam didn't return.

0: happen on Sunday nights. At midnight, a ghost figure returned. The spirit returned as she said she would to avenge her murderer. Yes. Turn on your lights. Turn them on. I'll be back. Pleasant dreams.
1: All characters, places, and occurrences mentioned in the Hermit's Cave are fictitious, and similarity to persons, places, or occurrences is purely accidental.
2: Adventures in time and space, told in future tense.
3: Dimension

0: Can you predict the future? Can you tell what will happen in 100 years? Or in 10? Or in the next minute? Can you look beyond the known dimensions of time and space into the unknown, Dimension X? Tonight we have a strange story to tell. A sweet, blood-curdling little story that is really only 2 sentences long. The last man on Earth sat alone in a room. There was a knock on the door. Think it over. Suppose you were the last man alive on Earth, in the universe for that matter. The last man sitting alone in a room, and suddenly there was a knock on the door. What knocked on the door? You wonder, don't you? Your mind, faced with the unknown, supplies something vaguely horrible. But it isn't horrible, really. You'll see. The last man on Earth sat alone in a room. There was a knock on the door.
1: Hmm? What? Oh, what's that?
2: Good morning, man.
1: What? Who are you?
2: You have regained consciousness.
1: Well, who are you?
2: I am Azan.
1: Maybe if I close my eyes, it'll go away.
2: I will not go away, man.
1: No, I guess I am awake. Who? What are you?
2: I am Azan.
1: Well, what's that?
2: Azan is intelligent life.
1: Well, I don't... What happened? Where are you from?
2: From Planet 7 in the third galaxy in the fourth quadrant.
1: Where?
2: It is not necessary to repeat information which is correct in the original statement.
1: Planet 7? You mean I'm not on Earth?
2: You are still on your planet.
1: Well, then what are you doing here?
2: The Zans have annexed your world.
1: You mean you've conquered Earth?
2: Yes, that is correct. We will now prepare your planet for habitation by the Zan.
1: How about the people?
2: There is no longer any use for large numbers of lower life forms. Therefore, we have dispensed with them.
1: Dispensed with? You mean you've... When did all this happen?
2: 2 days ago. You have been unconscious until now.
1: You really mean I'm the last man on Earth?
2: That is correct. Identify yourself now.
1: What?
2: Kindly provide data as to your position in the...

0: elementary social order of your planet?
1: I'm Walter Phelan, associate professor of anthropology at Nathan University. How is it you speak English?
0: We have deciphered your written and recorded records. It is not difficult to reconstruct your language. It is a primary type of auditory communication.
1: Oh.
0: Is there anything you want to complete your natural habitat?
1: You mean I'm a prisoner?
0: That is correct. What will you want further in your room?
1: Well, do I have to stay here?
0: Yes.
1: The rest of my life?
0: Forever.
1: Then you better bring in my books. I gotta call you something. Do you mind if I call you, George?
0: It is immaterial.
1: All right, then, George. You know, I can't really believe this.
0: That is a characteristic of low-life form.
1: I'm trying to take this in without going off balance completely.
0: I will be back, Associate Professor of Anthropology.
1: It's all right, George. Just call me Walter.
0: Very well, Walter. I will be back with your books.
1: All right, George. I'll be seeing you around.
0: You will not be around, Walter. You will be here.
2: Yes, the last man on Earth sat alone in a room, a rather peculiar room. He just noticed how peculiar it was, and he'd been studying out the reason for its peculiarity. His conclusion didn't horrify him, but it annoyed him. There was a knock on the door.
1: Come in. Oh, hello, George.
0: Hello, Walter.
1: What can I do for you?
0: Point one, you will please henceforth sit with your chair pointed the other way.
1: I thought so. That plain wall is different from the other sides, isn't it?
0: That is correct. It is transparent.
1: That's what I thought. I'm in a zoo. Right?
0: That is correct.
1: I knew it. And if I persist in sitting with my back to it, what then? You'll kill me, I ask, hopefully?
0: No, we will not kill you.
1: That's too bad. George, how many other animals do you have here in the zoo, George?
0: 216. A male and female each of 108 kinds.
1: Male and female of all the animals?
0: There is a female of your species among the collection.
1: Anyone I know? Never mind, it doesn't matter anyway. Well, George, you started out with point one. I suppose there's a point two kicking around somewhere. What is it?
0: Something we do not understand. Two of the other animals sleep and do not wake. They are cold. What is wrong with them, Walter?
1: Well, they must be dead.
0: Dead? That means stopped. But nothing stopped them. Each was alone.
1: Sure, they just died.
0: But I have told you they were alone. Nothing stopped them.
1: George, do you mean to tell me that you don't know what natural death is?
0: Death is when a being is killed, stopped from living.
1: Maybe these animals just died of old age.
0: Old age? I do not understand.
1: George, how old are you?
0: Your planet went around the sun about 7,000 times since I was born.
1: What? 7,000 years?
0: Yes, I'm still young.
1: Look, George, you've got something to learn about this planet you've hijacked. Here on Earth, we've got somebody that's a stranger where you come from. Down here, our people and animals live until the Grim Reaper stops them.
0: This Grim Reaper stopped the two animals?
1: That's right.
0: He will stop more?
1: Oh, he gets us all, George.
0: This is a new factor we have not considered.
1: But you can consider it. Because when the Grim Reaper gets through, there won't be very much left of your zoo.
0: You mean he will stop more animals soon?
1: Well, with your lifespan, it won't seem like a minute, and we'll all be gone. Oh, it looks like you made a mistake, George. I don't think there's very much you can do about it.
0: That is not correct. The Zan is a logical being. We will take action.
1: Taking me, George.
0: We will be there shortly.
1: You mean, it's moving day?
0: That is correct. We are here now. You will live here now, Walter. It is a larger room.
1: Well, be it ever so humble.
0: Go inside.
1: Be careful with those books, George. Don't lose. Excuse me.
3: Who are you? What are you doing here?
1: Well, I guess George didn't explain. George tries to be polite, but he hasn't quite caught on yet. I'm Walter Phelan.
3: My name is Grace Evans, Mr. Phelan. What is all this about? Why did they bring me here?
1: I think I know why.
3: Why?
1: You You see, I've been talking to George.
3: George?
1: Well, that's what I call them, all of them. There's no way to tell them apart anyway. There aren't many of them here, yet. They come from outside the solar system, sort of an advanced scouting party.
3: Yes, I saw their spaceship. It's as big as a mountain.
1: They're moving in on us. They cleaned off the Earth with some kind of vibration that destroys all sorts of animal life. They killed everybody.
3: Oh, no. I was afraid.
1: Well, the cheerful notice that you and I and 200-odd other animals were picked up beforehand as specimens for the zoo. You know that this is a zoo, don't you?
3: Yes. I suspected it. But I don't remember anything about being captured. I just woke up here.
1: Well, they solved a lot of problems for us. Housing shortages. Wars. I don't suppose the human race, you and I, that is, have to worry about anything now.
3: It's awful.
1: Only they made one mistake. They overestimated us.
3: I don't understand.
1: They thought we were immortal.
3: That we were what?
1: Immortal, like they are. Oh, they can be killed. But the Zans don't know what natural death is. They didn't know anyway until they lost two of us yesterday.
3: You mean there are more than two of us?
1: No more of our species. These were merely brother animals. A rabbit and a canary. And by the Zans' way of figuring time, the rest of us are only good for a few minutes apiece anyway. That's a joke on them. They figured they had permanent specimens here in their zoo.
3: But didn't they know that we'd all die eventually?
1: No, I don't think so. See, George told me he was 7,000 years old and he's supposed to be young. When they learned how quickly we die, well, they were probably shocked to the core. If they have cause.
3: How can you talk that way about it?
1: Academic detachment. I learned it at faculty teas. At any rate, they've decided to reorganize their zoo. Two by two.
3: Oh.
1: Sure, they figure we'll last longer collectively, if not individually.
3: But if they think... That is, if you think for 1 minute...
1: No, don't worry. I don't.
3: But are they going to keep us locked up together in this one little room?
1: I'm afraid so.
3: It's horrible.
1: I agree with you perfectly, my dear. But all personal considerations aside, the least favor we can do the human race is to let it end with us. I don't see much point in continuing it just for an exhibition in a zoo.
3: How can you just sit here and lecture?
1: Habit.
3: But we've got to do something.
1: Why?
3: I don't know. It just seems we owe it to the human race to do something.
1: You got a suggestion?
3: There must be some way. They can be killed, you said.
1: I think that anything that would kill one of us would kill one of them. You see, I figured it out, I think. George cut his... Well, I suppose you'd call it his hand when he brought in my books. It started to bleed, red blood. But I could see the cut closing just as he stood there. And by the time he left, it was healed.
3: Don't understand.
1: Don't you see? Whatever factor there is in man that makes him grow old... is missing in the Zan. They just go on and on and on until... well, until they're stopped.
3: Yes. But suppose we... killed one. There must be some way.
1: Sure, but what would be the use? They wouldn't even punish us. They'd just give us our food through a trap door and put a sign out saying, beware of the man, dangerous.
3: I don't think they'd have to bother in your case. I don't see anything funny.
1: I'm sorry. Just reminds me of Martha.
3: Martha?
1: My wife. She died 2 years ago.
3: I'm sorry.
1: Ah, not at all. Oh, that'll be George with my books. Come in. Hello, George.
0: Hello, Walter. Point one, I have brought your books.
1: Point one, hmm? Well, what else is on your mind?
0: Point two, another creature sleeps and will not wake. A small feathered one called a duck.
1: It happens, George. I warned you. Old man Death, the Grim Reaper. I told you all about him.
0: Walter, the Council of Zan has met. It has been decided logically that the only intelligent life to escape the vibration is you. Therefore, the logical conclusion is you are stopping these animals by some means unknown to us.
1: George, you're off your trolley.
0: You will tell me now how this is done.
1: You boys afraid you're going to lose the whole zoo?
0: It is necessary to save the remaining specimens as long as possible. If we do not get information, we may be forced to dispense with your species entirely.
1: Now, wait a minute.
0: This means you, Walter, and the female.
1: Now, wait a minute, George. Don't go off half-cocked. Let me take a look at these animals that won't wake up.
0: I will take you there now. Go first, Walter.
2: After you, my dear George.

0: This is the weasel.
1: You should have got him in the winter, George. The fur's worth more then. Then it's an ermine.
0: This is the reptile cage. Here are the ducks. This is the male. The female has been stopped.
1: Lucky girl. What's the matter, fella? You lonely down there?
0: Walter, you will tell me how you stopped the female duck.
1: You got me, George. I didn't do it. Maybe she died of the Dutch elm blight.
0: Walter, you are not being logical. We have concluded you are stopping these animals. Tell us how it is done.
1: I told you, George, I haven't the foggiest notion.
0: Very well. We will have to take further action.
1: Well, what are you going to do, George?
0: We have methods of action you will know soon. We will go back now to your room.

0: What happened, Mr. Phelan?
1: You can call me Walter. After all, George does, and we have more in common.
0: Oh, please, what happened?
1: Just a duck, a dead duck. George thinks I killed her by remote control. He thinks I'm holding out on him.
0: Good.
1: What?
0: Well, at least we get back at them. At least we can do something to them.
1: Well, why? After all, George isn't a bad fellow, if you like an ant mentality.
0: How can you say that? They've wiped out the whole human race. They've murdered everybody.
1: I suppose they have, but we can't change that now, so why think about it?
0: Well, we can't just sit here and do nothing.
1: I fail to see how we can do anything else.
0: Oh, of all the men in the world they had to pick. Don't you want to fight back? Don't you want to keep on fighting until the end?
1: It hadn't occurred to me.
0: But we've got to, Walter.
1: Why?
0: Well, I can't really explain, but... Walter, if there was any good in man at all, it was that he kept on struggling against nature and in the end even against himself. But at least he kept on fighting for what he thought was right, and we're all that's left. Walter, we just can't end it by giving up. We've got to keep on fighting.
1: You know, you do remind me of Martha.
0: Oh, look, there isn't much left for us, but we could beat them in this one small thing. We can pretend that there's a secret about death, and we could refuse to tell them anything.
1: But there isn't anything to tell.
0: Well, they don't know that. Promise me you won't give in.
1: I suppose the worst they can do is to kill us.
0: Oh, Walter.
1: All right, Miss Evans. Hello, George.
2: Hello, Walter. Now, you will tell us how these animals are stopped?
1: George, this may come as a great shock to you. But I've decided not to tell you.
2: Why?
1: Oh, call it a romantic attachment to lost causes. My grandfather was a Confederate officer.
2: Walter, you are not being logical. But that is expected in lower life forms. You will come with me now, Walter.
0: Where are you taking him?
2: To the second level. Come now, Walter.
0: You won't tell them.
1: I can't guarantee anything, but as of now, I don't intend to.
0: We've got to fight. Remember that, Walter. We've got to go out fighting.
1: I think you're right.
2: Come now, Walter.
0: Goodbye.
1: It's been a pleasure, Sevens.
2: I am waiting. Come now, Walter.
1: After you, my dear George.
2: Tell us now, Walter. That was the first level of vibration. There are many more. However, we have calculated that none of them exceed your threshold of unconsciousness.
1: Oh, very clever, George.
2: Of course. You will tell us now, how do you stop these animals? You will tell us now?
1: As of now, no. However, I'm not very brave, if that encourages you, George.
2: You are not being logical, Walter.
1: You're telling me.
2: We will now use vibration level 2. You will tell us now?
1: You know, George, I can't figure it out myself, but I'm stubborn. Maybe it has something to do about the dignity of man, the civilization such as it was that you wiped out.
2: I do not understand.
1: I didn't think you would. So go ahead. Vibrate.
2: Vibration level 2. It will be very painful, Walter. Walter? Walter? You are still conscious?
1: Let me alone, George.
2: You will tell us now. You will tell us how you stopped the animals.
1: Let me alone.
2: We have had vibration levels 1 through 10. There are still 15 more before your threshold of unconsciousness.
1: No, let me alone.
2: Walter, listen to me. Another creature sleeps and will not wake. We must know now.
1: That's tough. You better start vibrating again, George.
2: No.
1: What?
2: It would not be logical. We have calculated that no further level of vibration will overcome your irrational psychological block. We conclude you will not tell.
1: You mean you're going to let me go?
2: That is correct.
1: That's real nice of you, George. I appreciate it.
2: We have calculated that the resistance of the female of your species will be lower. We will now place her under the vibrations.
1: Oh, no, George, you can't do that.
2: Why not, Walter? It is the logical
1: plan.
2: No,
1: she couldn't take it.
2: Yes, that is what we expect. Therefore, we will go and bring the woman here.
1: No, now listen to me, George. There is no secret. Do you understand that? There's no secret. Those animals died from natural causes. And I'm telling you the truth.
2: That is not a logical answer. We will get the woman.
1: Well, I've told you the truth. Can't you understand?
2: We must know now. The female animal cage next to the duck has been stopped. We must preserve the survivor.
1: The animal next to the duck?
2: We will bring the woman here. She will tell us after the vibration.
1: No, listen, George. George, do you want the truth? You want to know how to save the mates of the animals that have been stopped?
2: You will tell us now?
1: Yes, I'll tell you. Take me to that stopped animal, and I'll tell you how to save its mate.
2: Very well, Walter. You are being logical now. We will go.
0: Walter, are you all right?
1: Yeah, just let me catch my breath a minute.
0: What happened?
1: Well, after a while, I told them what they wanted to know.
0: You didn't?
1: Sure. As George pointed out, it seemed to be the logical thing at the time.
0: You gave up?
1: I suppose you can call it that. Look, I'm very tired.
0: But they've beaten us completely, then. There isn't anything we can do. The last of the human race. And we give up. We don't even die fighting.
1: Oh, it isn't that bad. Something might turn up, Martha.
0: What did you call me?
1: Hmm? Oh, I must have said Martha. I'm sorry. She was my wife. She died 2 years ago. What were you saying?
0: Nothing. Nothing. It doesn't matter. It's too late. It's too late for the whole human race.
1: What now, George?
2: The Council of the Zahn has met.
1: Something wrong?
2: Azan has been stopped.
0: What?
1: Azan is dead?
2: That is correct.
1: You didn't believe me, George. But you can die. You can really die. You'll have to get used to that if you're going to stay here.
2: The council has decided. A, you have in some way stopped this Zahn. B, you and the woman must be eliminated.
1: Oh. You got it wrong, George. I didn't stop that Zahn. It's just death. It gets all of us here.
2: You will be eliminated now.
1: But, George, it won't do any good to kill us. It won't save you. Everything that lives on Earth must die.
2: That is not logical.
1: But it's true.
2: The council has decided. This time, you will have the full vibration.
0: This time? Walter, what did they do to you?
1: They have a rather effective third degree.
0: They tortured you, Walter?
1: Yes.
0: And I... Walter, it was all my fault.
1: I wouldn't even have tried without you. I suppose we have a last chance now to end with some dignity.
0: I think you're a very brave man.
1: Well, there isn't much else to do. Do we go now, George?
2: Now, Walter. Wait.
1: What's that?
2: I have been told another Zahn has died.
1: Now, will you believe me?
2: The Council of the Zahn meets now.
1: Two gone already, and you were with me, George. You know I didn't kill this one.
2: What stopped him then?
1: I told you, it's old man death. You came to the wrong planet, George. Your immortality doesn't go down here. He can stop you, but you can't stop him. And you'll all die if you stick around. And now what?
2: The council has decided this is a place of death. We will leave your planet.
1: Leave? You mean you're giving up?
2: It is not safe for the Zahn.
0: Walter, they're leaving. They're really going.
1: Go on then, George, and don't hurry back.
2: It would not be logical to do so. We are leaving the Earth now. Goodbye, Walter.
1: Goodbye, George. Well, they're all aboard now.
0: Oh, it's so wonderful to feel the wind. And the sun again.
1: Close the hatches.
0: Walter, is it safe for us to be out here?
1: Sure, they're not interested in us any longer. They only want to get away. And I want to see this grace, the Zahn leaving Earth forever. Now they're blasting off.
0: There they go.
1: Yes, it's over now. Well, I suppose we might as well go back in.
0: I still don't understand, Walter. What made them go?
1: I just told them the facts of life.
0: Of death, you mean?
1: No, of life. After all, I thought George was old enough to know at 7,000 years he was getting to be a pretty big boy.
0: I wish you'd stop joking and tell me what happened.
1: Look out for the step. Well, do you remember when the first animals died?
0: Yes, the rabbit and the canary.
1: Mm-hmm, and their mates just started to pine and waste away.
0: Yes.
1: Well, that worried the Tsar. They wanted to keep the last specimens alive if they could. So, finally, I broke down and told them about affection.
0: Affection?
1: Mm-hmm. And then I introduced Donald.
0: Donald? Who's that?
1: Here we are.
0: Oh.
1: Come here. Grace, I want you to meet Donald.
0: Oh, Walter, please. What does affection have to do with it?
1: Well, that's what the Tsar wanted to know. I told him it was love that made the world go round, that having lost his mate, Donald would die immediately unless he had affection and constant petting.
0: Petting?
1: Mm-hmm. I even showed him how. Come here, fella. Come here. Yes, I held Donald in my arms and petted him a while, and then I let the Tsar take over with the animal in the next cage.
0: What animal?
1: Take a look. Hey, watch out. Don't go
0: Water.
1: Close.
0: It's a rattlesnake.
1: Yes, it's a rattlesnake. The Tsar's metabolism made it impossible for them to die of old age, but I had a hunch they could be poisoned.
0: Then it was the snake that killed the two Tsars.
1: They never even knew what bit them.
0: Then you outwitted them, Walter.
1: I suppose.
0: And I thought you'd just given up. Oh, Walter, I'm so proud of you.
1: You don't have to be. I had given up. I probably wouldn't afford it all if you hadn't pushed me.
0: Well,
1: we've got a world to plan, a whole new world, Grace.
0: I know.
1: We'll have to decide which animals to let out of the zoo and which ones would be safer to keep in. But first, there's a much bigger problem.
0: What's that?
1: The human race.
0: Oh.
1: Yeah, we've got to make a decision about that. It's a pretty important one.
0: Yes, but...
1: It hasn't been a bad race. Of course, it may go backward for a while until it gets its breath, but... Well, we can save the books and all the most important things and get it started ahead once more.
0: Please, Walter.
1: It's the Garden of Eden.
0: Oh, don't be
1: all
0: ridic-
1: over again.
0: Don't be ridiculous, Walter.
1: Funny. Even blush like Martha. Oh, only you're stronger than she was. And prettier, too.
0: I wish you'd forget about Martha.
1: I think I will, my dear, if you'll only give me a little time.
0: Now, Walter Phelan, you listen to me. If you think for 1 minute that we...
1: I thought it would never happen to me again. But it is love that makes the world go round. And so, Grace, if you could only...
0: I wouldn't marry you if you were the last man on Earth.
1: But that's exactly what I am.
0: I don't care. I don't even want to talk about it. I'm going out.
1: Well, all right, my dear, but think it over and please come back. You see, I told you. It wasn't really so horrible, our story. Remember how it goes? The last man on Earth sat alone in a room. And then, the knock on the door. Come in. Oh, come in. Come in. My dear. You see, it wasn't horrible at all.

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0: Tonight's adventure in Dimension X was adapted for radio by Ernest Canoy. Arnold Moss was heard as Walter Phelan, Louis Van Ruten as the Zahn, and Joan Alexander as Grace Evans. 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
15: 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Everybody.

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It is the hour when dogs howl and evil things are let loose on a sleeping world. 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

0: So you don't believe in ghosts, huh? Let me tell you something, friend. Guys that don't believe in ghosts is guys that ain't never seen none, ain't that right? Listen, I can tell you a ghost story that'll make your hair curl. I'll say it'll make your hair curl. Listen. Last August, I was nabbed by a couple of coppers. Never mind the details. It just so happened that they come up on me when I was sticking up a filling station and, well, they drugged me in. It was a tough rap to beat. Since they got me standing there flat-footed, holding a gun on one of the filling station guys and, well, the coppers didn't like me anyway. Huh? Oh, yeah, sure. Because I'd had to bump off a copper a week or two before. And wouldn't it be my luck to be picked up by this guy's partner? Well, they took me in and they decided to show me the goldfish. You don't know what that is, huh? Well, I'll tell you.
1: You're a liar.
0: Yeah? So what, copper?
1: You rat. I know you knocked off Ambrose Hogan, and you're gonna fry for it.
0: You gotta prove it first, Miller.
1: Pull the light over this way a little more, John.
2: Okay.
1: Right in his eyes. I'll prove it, rap.
0: Go ahead.
1: Hand me the hose, John.
0: Now look here. Don't you go ahead.
1: Now what do you say?
0: I'm not gonna rat to no fact.
1: You ain't, huh?
0: You'll wait till I get to a mouthpiece, Miller. You'll be walking a beat out in Circleville where the odds.
1: It won't make no difference to you, punk, where I'm walking a beat, not when you're burned.
0: Yeah. Who's gonna burn me?
1: You knocked off Ambrose Hogan.
0: I was in Omaha the night he got knocked off.
1: Listen, Maxie. Get this now. Ambrose Hogan was a white guy. When I seen him laying on a slab downstairs, I took a solemn oath I'd get the rat that done it if it took me 15
0: You ought to hire a... I'll get you for this, copper.
2: I don't think you're going to get anything out of him, Miller.
0: There's a smart copper, Miller.
1: Yeah? Listen, I got a way to get things out of smart guys like you, Maxie. Come on over here, John.
0: What are you going to do? Listen, Miller.
1: Shut up.
0: I want a lawyer. You got to let me have a lawyer. You can't get away.
1: You want to sing, Maxie? Or do you want to spend a few hours in the haunted cell upstairs?
0: The what? Oh... Another gag, huh?
1: Think so? Listen, I bet you $8 you'll change your mind, baby. Get up!
0: What are you going...
1: Get going. Go ahead, John. Open the door.
2: Okay.
0: What are you going to do to me? You can't get away...
1: Never know Skeeter Dempsey, Maxie. Come on, this way.
0: What about him? They burned him last winter.
1: Yeah, that's right. Friend of yours?
0: I knowed him.
1: Well, that's just fine, Maxie. Yes, sir, that'll be just dandy.
0: What you asking about Skeeter Dempsey for, Miller?
1: Skeeter killed a copper, too.
0: So what?
1: It's bad business to kill coppers, Max. All ready, John?
2: All ready, yeah.
1: Right this way, Maxie, my boy.
0: What you up to?
1: I'll tell you. Right in there, baby. Get in.
0: What are you...
1: Now, listen. This here's the cell that Skeeter Dempsey was locked up in when he first came here. He liked the cell, Maxie. He still likes it.
0: What do you mean?
1: He'll probably be around to see you before the night's over.
0: Oh, yeah? Another one of your gags, huh? Well, you won't kid me, copper.
1: This whole corridor, Maxie. You're the only guy in it. Except Skeeter Dempsey. We'll see what a night here with him will do to you, huh, John?
2: Yeah.
1: If you get scared, Maxie, just call. Just yell. Nobody will pay any attention to you. Nobody at all. Except maybe Skeeter Dempsey. Good night, Max. Come on, John.
3: Hey, listen now.
1: Pleasant dreams, you rat.
3: You can't scare me, Miller. I know your gags. You can't scare me.
1: No, we'll see about that.
3: Ghosts. Hey, I want a lawyer.
1: Good night, Maxie.
3: Hey, you can't turn the lights out on me. Miller, turn the lights back on, Miller. You can't leave me here in the dark.
1: Can't, huh?
3: Miller! Miller! Why, you flat-footed! Miller! Come back here! Miller! I'm scared. Turn the lights on, Miller! For the love of Mike! I'm scared of the dark! Go on. Turn the lights on, Miller. Please. Miller, listen. Take me out of here and...
4: Cut out the yellow lights and sit down.
3: Who are you?
4: Don't you know me, Maxie? I'm Skeeter Dempsey.
3: You can't be... It's a gag. Listen, copper.
4: I'm no copper, Max. Sit down. Let's talk about things.
3: Where are you?
4: Right here.
3: Wait. Wait till I light a match. I want to see what you look like.
4: You'll be surprised, Max.
3: There ain't nobody here.
4: Oh, yes, there is, Maxie. I'm right here beside you.

0: Yeah. It was Skeeter Dempsey, all right. I recognized his voice right away. When I lit the match and couldn't see nobody there, I guess I fainted. I remember trying to yell, only my voice wouldn't work, and when I come to, I was laying on the cell floor. For a minute, I couldn't figure out what happened, and then it all come back to me. You know how it is when you're really scared? Or maybe you've never been real scared, huh? Well, I'll tell you. My mouth was so dry, I couldn't hardly breathe. All I could hear was my heart pumping away as loud as an old flivver engine. I was too scared to say a word. I just crawled up onto the bunk and laid there. Listening.
1: So I scared you, huh, Maxie?
2: Listen, go away now. Whoever you are, go away, go away.
1: Oh, shut up. I ain't gonna hurt you.
2: I could pray you away.
1: No, you couldn't, Maxie. You couldn't pray me away. What they got you in here for?
2: Bumping off. Hey.
0: Nothing.
1: You knocked off that Hogan guy, didn't you? Well, it's too bad for you, Max.
2: Yeah.
1: Yeah.
0: Are you still here?
1: Sure.
2: You ain't Skeeter Dempsey.
1: Yes, I am.
2: Listen, Skeeter Dempsey was burned last winter. I know a reporter that seen him set in a chair.
1: That's right.
2: Well, then you ain't Skeeter Dempsey.
1: Yes, I am.
2: I know you're Skeeter. I know.
1: Stop jittering. I ain't gonna hurt you.
2: You're a ghost.
1: Well, what if I am?
2: I wish you'd go away.
1: Why should I? This is my cell, after all.
2: Oh, Skeeter, please.
1: Oh, can I? Listen, let's talk. I haven't had nobody to talk to for 2 months.
2: Who'd you talk to then?
1: George Brown. You remember him.
2: Yeah, ice guy, yeah. Hey, George Brown hung himself in a cell here.
1: Yeah. This cell.
2: This cell?
1: Uh-huh. Him and me sat up and talked all night. And he hung himself next day.
2: What did he hang himself for?
1: Oh, he'd have got burned anyway. They had him for 2 jobs. One knocking off an old lady for $70, and the other shooting that bank guy down in Springfield.
2: Did you see him hang himself, Skeeter?
1: No, I wasn't here at the time.
2: Where was you?
1: Oh, I was away.
2: Skeeter?
1: Yeah?
2: What does it feel like to be dead?
1: All right.
2: Yeah?
1: Yeah.
2: Oh, my God.
1: What's the matter?
2: Well, what about hell and all that?
1: You get used to it.
2: My old lady used to make me go to Sunday school, and they used to talk about hell there. Fire and everything.
1: There ain't no fire.
2: Ain't they?
1: No. It's worse than that.
2: What? What's it like?
1: You'll find out.
2: If I get out of this rap, I think I'll go straight.
1: You're too late, Max.
2: No, I ain't. I'll beat it.
1: No, you won't. You gotta croak.
2: Sometime, yeah.
1: You'll croak on this rap.
2: How do you know?
1: I know. There's one way you could get out of some of the hell, though, Mac.
2: How?
1: Bump yourself off.
2: What do you mean?
1: Well, if you wait for the law to punish you, that's one thing. If you take the law in your own hands and... well, kind of punish yourself. It'll make a difference.
2: Is it pretty tough, Skeeter?
1: What, hell?
2: Dying.
1: It hurts awful. The chair, I mean. You go in feeling pretty cocky and figuring you can take it and you're going to be a tough guy and all. And then...
2: what then, Skeeter?
1: All of a sudden you find you can't take it. You don't want to yell and scream, but... well, it's awful.
2: God! What that, Skeeter?
1: You ain't never had no pain in all your life, Max. You can begin to compare with the chair.
2: Yeah?
1: You'll find out.
2: Do you really think I will, Skeeter?
1: What do you think?
2: I wonder how it feels to bump yourself off.
1: George Brown said it was all right. Kind of made him feel better, he said.
2: He said?
1: Yeah, I seen him the day after.
2: Oh. Huh?
1: If I was you, Max, I think I'd do it.
2: Yeah. I'm not going to bump myself off. I won't do it. These lousy coppers ain't going to make me. Who's that?
1: Miller, I guess.
2: Is that you, Miller?
3: Who was you talking to, Maxie? Skeeter Dempsey?
2: Listen, Miller, let me out of here. No kidding, let me out. Put me any place you want to, but listen, Miller.
3: Scared, Maxie? Scared. Who was you talking to, Maxie? Skeeter Dempsey?
2: Miller, for the love of... Listen, Miller, turn on the lights. Will you turn them on, Miller, just for a minute?
3: Dark's got you down, huh?
2: Miller, please, turn on the lights.
3: Well, why not? It'll be darker still when I turn them off again. What's the matter now?
2: Miller, there ain't anybody here.
3: Well, that's right. Was Skeeter in here with you, kid?
2: I thought... There ain't anybody here.
1: Oh, yes, there is, Max.
3: I wouldn't worry about it, Max.
1: I'm right here beside you. And I'm gonna stay.

0: They kept me in that cell there for 4 weeks. Every once in a while, Miller'd come in and stand there in front of the door and laugh at me. "Gonna sign a confession, Maxie?" he'd say. Well, I wasn't gonna give him nothing. But that place got me. Just as soon as it was dark, I'd hear Skeeter Dempsey's footsteps and he'd come and sit down with me. I was awful scared at first. Kind of hard to get used to practically living with a ghost. But then I kind of got used to him. He was always telling me how I was going to burn and how I'd be better off to hang myself like George Brown done. I guess it was a little bit nuts. Miller wouldn't let me have no lawyers either. They was keeping me in there without knowing anything about it so as they could hand me the rap when the time come. Well, the time come. Someplace or other, Miller dug up the evidence that I wouldn't give them, and they had me. And how they had me. So one morning, a few weeks later, I'm sitting in the courtroom. The jury's been out 20 minutes.
1: Everybody rise. Sit down. Gentlemen of the jury, have you arrived at a verdict?
2: We have, Your Honor.
1: Will you pass the verdict to the bailiff, please?
2: We, the jury, find the defendant, Max Young, guilty of murder in the first degree.
1: Mr. Foreman, is this your verdict?
2: It is, Your Honor.
1: The defendant will rise.
3: Get up, Maxie.
1: Max Young, have you anything to say before sentence is passed on you?
0: Well, no, Your Honor.
1: You realize that in a verdict of guilty of first-degree murder, the death penalty is mandatory?
0: Yeah. Yeah, Your Honor.
1: Very well, then. It is the sentence of this court that you are to be taken from this place and between the 21st and the 30th of December, shocked to death by electricity. And may God have mercy on your soul.
3: All right, Maxie. Come on, this way. Well, Max, that's that.
0: Yeah. What'd you say?
3: Well, I didn't say nothing.
4: It was me, Max. I said there's only one way out. No.

Well, so that was that. They wasn't ready to send me down to the state prison where they bump off guys, so they kept me in this here wing of the county jail where they had me in Skeeter Dempsey's old cell. I guess this guy Miller must have liked his pal Ambrose Hogan quite a lot, the guy I knocked off. Huh? Sure I knocked him off. What's the use of kidding around? Yeah, I guess he must have thought a lot of him, because he kept me in there where it was dark, where I'd be scared to death all the time. Really getting even. But I kind of fooled him. I wasn't so scared of Skeeter by this time. I got so I'd sit in the dark there and be waiting for him. And we'd talk about everything in the world. It was funny. People out of history and funny places and stuff and, oh, a lot of things. Skeeter told me he saw a lot of the guys we talked about. Nero and Judas Iscariot. But why not? He was dead, wasn't he? And so was they. Oh, but I gotta hurry up with my ghost story, ain't I? That's right. What I was going to say was, I was sitting there one night, the 23rd it was, day before Christmas Eve, sitting in the dark, and I heard Skeeter.

0: Hello, Skeeter.
1: Hello, Max. How you feel?
0: Not so hot.
1: Still thinking about the hot squad, huh?
0: What else do you expect me to think about? I wish they'd hurry up and get it over with. That's what I wish.
1: It's tomorrow night.
0: What is?
1: They burned you.
0: On Christmas Eve?
1: Yep.
0: Honest, Skeeter. How do you know?
1: I found out.
0: Oh, God.
1: Well, don't take it so hard. I'll walk in with you when I take you to the chair. I'll stand right there alongside you.
0: Will you, Skeeter? Will you, honest?
1: Sure. Won't do you much good, though.
0: Why?
1: I can't keep it from hurting you.
0: Honest, Skeeter, does it hurt a lot? Or is it all over with pretty quick?
1: It seemed to me to last 100 years.
0: Oh, I'm a sucker for pain, Skeeter.
1: Are you?
0: Sure. I cut my finger once. I put in here croaked with the pain.
1: You ain't felt nothing yet.
0: Yeah?
1: Yeah.
0: Gee, I remember, too, when I busted my leg. My old lady sat up all night holding my hand and me brawling.
1: This'll feel like a million busted legs.
0: Listen, Skeeter.
1: What?
0: Didn't you say George Brown told you it didn't hurt much bumping yourself off?
1: That's what he said. What?
0: I was wondering.
1: Well, I know what I'd do if I was in your place.
0: Yeah? Would you bump yourself off?
1: Yeah.
0: I don't think I got the guts to do it, Skeeter.
1: It ain't hard. You got a belt. You could get it around your neck and climb up on the bunk and fasten the belt to the bars up above. Then all you gotta do is jump off.
0: Yeah. Yeah.
1: You know, it would help you out if you did.
0: What do you mean?
1: Well, you know, I told you. Kind of punishing yourself, see?
0: I know. But I can't, Skeeter. I can't. I can't. I don't want to die.
1: Well, it's all right with me. I was just telling you. Believe me, lad, I know what I'm talking about.
0: Do you want a Skeeter? Do you?
1: Yeah.
0: I wish I had the guts to do it.
1: Oh, I don't care what you do, Maxie. Only you're going to get burned tomorrow night anyway. And if you want to get out of the most awful pain you ever had, do yourself a good turn at the same time. Well?
0: I wonder what it feels like.
1: George Brown said it only hurt for a minute.
0: He never had much guts. That I remember.
1: No. Here comes Miller. Going to tell you, I guess.
0: Yeah.
1: You don't look very happy.
0: You what? Can you see in the dark?
1: Yeah.
2: Hello, Max.
0: Hello, Miller.
2: What made it

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1: Poetry, mate.
0: But don't think my motorcycle or my soul will be moving anytime soon. Got a flat tire.
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1: It's not a saying. 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
3: My Ambrose Hogan, night 12.
4: I ain't sore, Miller.
3: You know.
4: Yeah. No hard feelings, Miller. It's your job being a copper and mine being a hoot.
3: Yeah. Well, is there anything you want, Maxie?
4: No, I guess not.
3: You ain't got no folks.
4: No.
3: I could get you a bottle of bourbon if you wanted it.
4: Nah, what's the use?
3: Well, we gotta get ready to go down to the state prison in a little while. They got the... Well, I mean, that's where you gotta go.
4: Do I have to go today?
3: Yeah, I guess so.
4: Well, kinda hate to leave this place at that.
3: Do you?
4: Yeah. Scared me quite a lot at first, but I guess it's taught me a lot, being here in the dark all alone.
5: Except for me, Max.
4: Yeah.
3: Well, Max, listen. Try to take it standing up, will you? You know.
4: I'll try, Miller. But it's going to be awful tough.
3: Yeah. Well, look, I'll be back in a little bit, and we'll go. Sure there ain't anything you want me to get, Maxie?
4: Nope.
3: All right. Oh. I'm sorry, Max.
4: Huh? It's okay, Miller. Forget it.
5: I told you, Max.
4: Yeah.
5: Well, I gotta be going. So long, Maxie.
4: You going, Skeeter?
5: Yeah. I'll, see you tomorrow night.
4: But listen, Skeeter, don't go away now.
5: I have to. And just in case you decide to do what George Brown did, there's an extra piece of rope under the mattress. You won't have to use your belt. So long.

Well, there you are. That's your ghost story. You believe in ghosts now? You don't? Well, you oughta. You see, I took Skeeter's advice. I hung myself. I've been dead.

0: All right. You can turn them on now.
1: You have just heard the third in the summer series of Lights Out. Tonight's story featured Norman Gottschalk as Maxie, Stanley Shule as Skeeter Dempsey, and Roy Engel as Miller. Boris Aplon was heard as the judge, and Nathan Davis as Johnny. Next Saturday night, come 9 o'clock, we've got a story cooked up for you that ought to give you a chill in the hottest weather. 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

0: Turned around, and then I saw him. He was walking along slow, dragging his feet, walking as if he couldn't see. His face was all covered with blood. But I know who it was. It was Miller, the guy I'd killed.
1: Midnight, the witching hour when the night is darkest. Our fears the strongest, and our strength at its lowest ebb. Midnight, when the graves gape open and death strikes. How? You'll learn the answer in just a minute in The Dead Come Back.

0: And now, Murder at Midnight, tales of mystery and terror by radio's masters of the macabre. Our story by William Morwood will threaten your sanity. Its title, The Dead Come Back.
1: About 1 o'clock in the morning, on a dark, deserted street, standing in the doorway of a gloomy brownstone house, a man with a wild expression on his face rings the bell desperately. There is no answer, and he rings again. Then...
2: Hey, Doc Paget.
3: Why, yes.
2: The brain doc knows what goes on inside a guy's head?
3: Well, yes, I'm a psychiatrist.
2: I gotta talk to you.
3: It's very late. If you come back tomorrow during office hours...
2: Now, Doc! Something's been happening to me. Something that's driving me nuts.
3: I'm sorry, but...
2: Get inside!
3: Be careful with that.
2: It won't go off until I pull a trigger. Better sit down, Doc.
3: Very well.
2: And just to make sure we understand each other... put this gun here on the desk. And my watch. We got just half an hour to get everything cleared up.
3: And then?
2: And then, I got a guy to kill.
3: Suppose we start at the beginning. Your name?
2: Lefty O'Connor.
3: O'Connor?
2: So you heard of me, huh?
3: I'm not sure, but the Tilson murder case.
2: That's right.
3: But as I remember
2: That's right. They decided I was nuts, put me away. But get this straight, Doc.
3: Yes?
2: I was never out of my head, and I ain't now.
3: I see.
2: Insanity was something that I cooked up to keep from burning. I played it up all right. Good enough to make monkeys out of the doctors and the jury. But when I got to the nut house, it was different. I didn't have to pretend no more. You know, Doc, some of them whacks act just as sane as you and me. Yeah, I was getting along fine. Till 2 nights ago... when I was called in to see the superintendent. He was a white-haired old guy, name of Miller.
4: Sit down, Lefty. Cigarette?
2: Thanks, Mr. Miller.
4: Here you are.
2: What's that?
4: This? Just a music box. Plays when you open the lid.
2: That ain't just a... What are you trying to do to me?
4: Well, what do you mean, Lefty? I just offered you a...
2: That's the box I kept talking about at the trial. The one old Mrs. Tilson kept her jewels in.
4: I'm afraid you're mistaken, Lefty.
2: In a pig's eye. I know what you're trying to do. But I don't remember nothing. Nothing, you hear?
4: Then why does this tune seem to disturb you, sir?
2: Never mind why. Turn it off.
4: Yes, of course. Take it easy, Lefty. I called you in here because I want to help you.
2: You're trying to trick me into admitting I knew what I was doing when I hit old lady.
4: Nothing of the kind.
2: Next, you'll be asking me where I hid the jewels. Don't you think I know that routine?
4: There's no routine here, Lefty.
2: You're a liar, Mr. Miller. You got me in here to give me the third degree, to try to break me down all over again. Well, you won't do it. Not again. I've had it.
4: Lefty, put down that paperweight.
2: I didn't have no idea of escaping when I hit him, Doc. I was just scared. I was scared of what would happen if he kept after me. When I found the gun in his desk drawer, I began making plans fast. I brought him around. I told him exactly what he had to do. We went out, got into his car, started for the gate. Okay, Miller, it's up to you now.
4: I understand.
2: Now remember, I'll be lying back here with this gun against your spine.
5: Evening, Mr. Miller.
4: Hello, George.
5: Going out kind of late, aren't you, sir?
4: Yes. Something unexpected came up.
5: You wouldn't be smuggling out anyone under that rug and back, sir, huh?
4: I might.
5: Yep, looks suspicious. Just the right shape for a man. But I'll take a chance on you, sir. Okay, Charlie. Open up for the super.
6: Okay. Open it up.
5: Good night, Mr. Miller.
2: Turn the left fork here.
4: The Ganville Road. I was afraid of this, Lefty. The Tilson Estate's up this way, isn't it?
2: You're too smart for your own good, Mr. Miller. You can turn off here.
4: But there's no road.
2: In under the trees.
4: All right. What happens now? Do we walk the rest of the way?
2: One of us does. Get out. You're no use to me anymore.
4: Let you know. Put that gun away. You can't...
7: You fool. You won't get rid of me this way. You are...
2: I left him there beside his car and started walking. I don't know how long I was at it. Maybe an hour when I hit the outskirts of town. The light was kind of funny. It was different from anything I'd ever seen. It was kind of yellow. Kind of yellow mixed with the mist that was curling up. Maybe I was tired, I don't know. But suddenly I began to hear footsteps behind me. I looked around, and then I saw him. He was walking on the other side of the road, blind, as if he couldn't see where he was going. And his feet were kind of dragging along. His face was covered with blood. But through the blood, I could see that it was him. Miller. I don't know what happened then, Doc. I must have passed out. Because the next thing I knew, somebody... people, faces bending over me.
8: He's coming too, Tom.
9: Yeah. How are you feeling, chum?
2: Hey.
8: He's as white as if he'd seen a ghost.
2: Who are you?
8: I'm Ruth Mason. This is my brother, Tom.
9: We live right by. We heard you yell and came running out.
2: Did you see anyone else?
9: Why, no.
2: On the road?
9: No. You were lying right in the middle of the road till we pulled you off. What happened? Did a car hit you?
2: I don't remember.
8: Well, take his arm. Help him up, Tom.
9: Okay, sure.
2: Here we go, Mo. The name is Sims. Johnny Sims. Mm-hmm. I'm all right.
9: You look kind of bushed to me.
2: I've been walking all night. Out of a job, see? And broke.
8: Well, our house is right over there. You come on in and we'll fix
2: thanks.
8: It.
2: Thanks. I gotta keep moving.
9: What's the rush if you're just looking for a job?
2: Well, Hey.
9: Cops coming this way.
8: Probably looking for that man that escaped from the state hospital.
9: That's right. They said that...
8: What? Johnny, what's the matter? You look as if you're going to faint again.
2: I guess I must be worse than I thought. Look, does that invite still hold?
8: Well, of course. Right this way. Something more, Johnny?
2: No, thanks, Ruth. Couldn't manage another thing. Full up.
8: Oh, well, then you lie right down on that sofa. That is, if Tom will get off with his paper.
5: Oh, sure. I was just reading some more about that guy, Lefty O'Connor, that broke out of the asylum. Seems he forced the superintendent to drive him out in a car.
8: Please, Tom, let's not talk about it. It gives me the creeps to think of anyone like that being loose.
2: Maybe he ain't so bad.
8: He's a murderer, Johnny. A homicidal maniac.
2: How do you know? Maybe the super deserved killing.
9: The super?
2: Yeah.
9: But the paper doesn't say anything about the super being killed.
2: Well, Ruth said...
8: I meant the old lady, Mrs. Tilson.
2: Oh. Yeah, I guess I must have heard. Maybe I just thought...
5: I'll try the radio. Maybe there's some late news on it. Though you're probably right, Johnny. The super wouldn't stand a chance.
2: Sure. The way I figured...
8: What's the matter, Johnny?
2: Turn that off.
5: What?
2: I said turn it off.
5: Why?
8: Johnny.
5: Hey, what gives?
2: I'm sorry. I don't like radios.
8: Oh, it's all right, Johnny. We understand. Now suppose we show you to your room and you take a good long sleep.
2: I must have slept like a dead man, Doc. It was dark when I woke up. There was nobody in the house. I switched on the lamp and looked at my watch a few minutes before midnight. I didn't have much time if I wanted to get the jewels and blow town before morning. So I started for the door, but before I reached it, it opened. And standing there, smiling, kind of sad-like, was Miller.
10: Hello, Lefty. Did you get the jewels?
2: You! It can't be you. You're dead.
10: I told you wouldn't get rid of me so easily.
2: What do you want with me?
10: Nothing, Lefty. Just what I wanted before, to help you.
2: You're lying. You still think you can break me, get me to confess, but I'll show you. I must have hit the lights, Doc, or maybe they were never on, because suddenly the room was all dark. I struck a match. I bent down to look at Miller, make sure that he was really dead this time. And I ain't crazy, Doc. You gotta believe me. But the man lying face up on the floor was Tom Mason.
1: A dead man who came back. And now, a second victim, as the hands of the clock move inexorably to the witching hour. And yet another.
11: Murder at midnight.

0: And now, back to Murder at Midnight. To Lefty O'Connor, sitting in the psychiatrist's office with a gun in front of him, trying to convince the doctor and himself that he is sane.
1: My hand was shaking so much that the match went out. It was Tom, all right. Tom Mason, dead. But it was better that way than what I'd thought, because it meant that Miller hadn't come back from the grave. I'd probably just imagined I heard him talking to me. I frisked Mason, I got the keys to his car, and went out. It was a little coupe parked in the driveway. I opened the door. I was just getting in when...
2: Hello, Johnny.
1: Ruth.
2: You look a little better than you did before. How do you feel?
1: Oh, fine.
2: Oh, that's good. You were sleeping so soundly when I left that... Are you going somewhere?
1: Well, yeah. There was something I had to do, and Tom told me I could borrow his car.
2: Oh, all right. I'll go inside.
1: No, you can't go in there.
2: Well, what do you mean? Why not?
1: Well, I mean, such a swell night. How about a little drive, Ruth?
2: But what about your errand?
1: Well, that'll just take a minute. It'll be swell having you along.
2: Well, I don't know. I don't suppose Tom will mind.
1: But... I'm sure he won't.
2: Well, then, all right. I guess that's one of the wonderful things about life. You just never know when something completely unexpected will happen.
1: That's right, baby. You just never know.

0: Why so quiet, Johnny?
1: Huh?
0: You ask me to come driving with you, and I do, and you don't say a thing to me.
1: What should I be saying?
0: Well, you might start by telling me something about yourself.
1: Like I said, I'm just a guy looking for work.
0: What kind of a job did you have before?
1: Chauffeur.
0: Well, that sounds interesting. Did you work around here?
1: Why?
0: I just wondered. You seem to know the roads so well.
1: Listen, baby, let's not talk about me. I'd rather hear about you.
0: There's not much to tell. I'm 21, fancy free, and I work for a living. I'm a nurse in a psychiatrist's office.
1: A what?
0: Psychiatrist. A doctor who, well, helps people who are disturbed mentally.
1: Like people who, see things that ain't there?
0: Oh, yes, he gets a lot of those kind of cases.
1: What does he do?
0: Talks to the patients, explains away the hallucination. His name is Dr. Paget, and he's really wonderful. Johnny?
1: Yeah?
0: Where are we going?
1: Why, baby?
0: We've turned off the main road. This leads past the old Tilson mansion.
1: What's that?
0: The house where that terrible murder took place about a year ago. It's all boarded up now, of course.
1: Yeah, but... yeah, that's the job Lefty O'Connor pulled,
0: yes.
1: Huh?
0: Yes, yeah, he was old Mrs. Tilson's chauffeur.
1: What?
0: Chauffeur.
1: Quite a coincidence, ain't it?
0: Johnny, you're turning in the driveway.
1: Yeah. See, a couple of nights ago, I broke into this place to sleep. It was just an empty house to me. I didn't know anything about no murder. I left the parcel behind. I want to pick it up.
0: Oh, I see.
1: You think I had any other reason for coming here?
0: No, Johnny.
1: Sit tight, baby. I'll be back in a minute.
0: All right, Johnny. Well, why are you taking the keys?
1: Just to make sure the car stays here, and you with it.
0: But of course I'll stay.
1: You better, baby. Or it'll be just too bad. I pulled the board loose from one of the windows. Climbed into the old house. It was black as pitch inside. That musty, shut-in smell. Felt my way along the wall to the stairs. Climbed to the second floor. The old lady's room was at the head of the stairs. It wasn't so dark in there. Windows hadn't been boarded and the moonlight was coming in. And I saw that marble fireplace with a gargoyle in the middle grinning at me. So I picked up the poker and smashed into it. And there, behind where I pushed it past the loose brick, was the paper bag containing the jewels. I looked inside to make sure that everything was safe. Moonlight sparkled on them shiners. And then... And, Doc, suddenly, out of nowhere, it started. That music started.
0: Johnny!
1: Stop it! Stop it!
0: Johnny,
1: stop
0: where
1: it.
0: Are you?
1: What? Who? Ruth! What? Ruth, get her to stop. Get her to stop.
0: Get her to stop.
1: Mrs. Tilton, that tune.
0: What tune?
1: You mean you don't hear nothing?
0: Well, no, Johnny.
1: But you must. Yeah. It's gone now.
0: Johnny, you're shaking all over. Johnny... What's that?
1: What's what?
0: Well, they're all over the floor. They look like diamonds, jewels.
1: Didn't I tell you to stay in the car? What are you doing up here?
0: I heard noises and you
1: yelled. Were spying on me.
0: No, I wasn't, Lefty. I...
1: What did you call me?
0: Nothing, I...
1: So you guessed it, huh? Okay. I am Lefty O'Connor, and I came back for the jewels. But that information ain't traveling far. Not with you, anyway.
0: What do you mean? No! Don't touch me!
1: Excuse yourself. Oh, yeah.

0: I was rattled, Doc. The music did it. That and everything else. I left the lion there and I picked up the jewels and beat it. Started the car fast. I just about hit the main highway when the wheel started acting funny. I stopped and got out to look. It was a flat. My luck had played out. If I took the time to change it, someone might come along. And just then I did hear a car coming. I froze, waiting for it to pass. Instead, it stopped and...
1: Hi, Johnny.
0: Tom. Tom Mason.
1: I got out as soon as I could. Which is the flat?
0: What? How did you know?
1: How did I know? Why, you just called me. You told me you couldn't find the tools.
0: And... I called you?
1: Why, yeah. Don't you remember?
0: No, I don't. I couldn't have. I...
1: Of course, it's none of my business, Johnny, but... Look, you've been acting awful funny. I'm beginning to think maybe you ought to go see a doctor. Someone like Doc Padgett that Ruth works for. And...
0: There's nothing wrong with me. Nothing.
1: Okay. Okay. Get started with this, Jack. The rest of the tools are under the front seat. I'll get them.
0: No, wait.
1: Hey, what's this paper bag doing?
0: Give me that!
1: You're calling it for pebble collecting, huh?
0: Pebbles?
1: Yeah, look at them.
0: Oh, they are pebbles. Yeah? What's happening to me? Oh.
1: I don't know. But I told you don't look well. Hey, where are you going?
2: Wait a minute. I told you that was a borrowed car.
0: Get off that running board. I say get off.
2: You're nuts, Johnny. You're nuts. You're

0: Well, there it is, Doc.
1: Uh-huh.
0: It's a story. I kept hearing what he said. Tom. Over and over again. I'm nuts. I'm crazy. But I couldn't stand it anymore. So I looked you up in the phone book and I come over.
1: Well, what do you expect me to do, Lefty?
0: Do? You're a brain doc. I'm not nuts. I know I'm not. Why am I seeing these things? What's happening to me?
1: Well, it's rather difficult to make a diagnosis this quickly, but I'd say that you were suffering from hallucinations because of a sense of guilt.
0: Guilt? About what?
1: Well, it probably started with that first murder, Mrs. Tilson. And it's been weighing, preying on your mind ever since. Now, if you could extrovert that, get it out of your system.
0: But I did.
1: That's true, but not as a confession, with all the details. That's the only way you can achieve a complete catharsis.
0: Well, that's crazy.
1: All right. You wanted my advice, but you don't have to take it.
0: And you think... Okay. Okay, I did kill her. I knew all the time what I was doing. I waited for a night when there was only the two of us in the house, and then I beat her brains out with a tire iron. There, I said it, I told you.
1: Yes, Lefty. And I think that now I can promise you you'll never be troubled by hallucinations again.
0: You sure, Doc?
1: Quite sure.
0: That's good. Because... You remember I said that in a half an hour I was going to kill someone?
1: Yes.
0: Well, a half hour is up. And you're the man.
1: Am I, Lefty?
0: Yeah. I'm sorry, Doc, but you know too much now. You're the only one who does, so...
1: I wouldn't, Lefty.
0: Why are you sitting there like that? I shot you!
1: Yes, Lefty, with blanks in your gun. All right, boy.
2: Take it easy, Lefty. We got you covered.
0: Miller! And Mason!
1: Did you get it?
3: Uh-huh. Every word.
0: You're cops!
3: No kidding.
0: Then the whole thing... Letting me escape and everything that happened afterwards was just a trick.
2: That's right.
0: You wanted to show I wasn't nuts, get me to confess.
3: Smart boy.
2: We made just one mistake, Lefty. Or rather, Ruth did. Following you into the Tilson mansion. She paid for that with her life. But now you're going to pay.
0: No!
3: Shut up.
2: Yes, Lefty, for that and for the Tilson murder. And my only regret is that rats like you can only burn once.

0: forward, the two grim-faced men take hold of Lefty O'Connor. And Lefty knows that he has come to the end of the road. The road began when he first heard the clock in the old Tilson mansion strike 12 for...
1: Murder!

0: remember to be with us again when death's face peers out of the darkened windows of deserted houses and the clocks strike 12 for
1: Murder at Midnight.
0: The part of Lefty O'Connor was played by Joseph Julian. With music by Charles Paul, Murder at Midnight was directed by Anton.

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0: Come in. Welcome. I'm E.G. Marshall. She is an incredibly imposing figure, Queen Liliuokalani, last of a pure line of Polynesian royalty, save for the handsome son she faces, nearly eye level to eye level, although Danny Makihini is well over 6 feet. Always a woman of Amazonian proportions, middle age has blown her to gargantuan size and girth, and her anger and emotion is as monumental as the rest of her.
1: Marry a Haole? I'd as soon see you
2: go. Oh, come on, Mother. It's the 20th century, and Hawaii is a state, not a monarchy.
1: The Polynesian and the American Indian are two of a kind. Two civilizations pirated, their lands raped and stolen, their countries plundered, and their people sold into virtual slavery.
2: You should be running for the Senate.
1: I should be making powder and cleaning my gun. For of all the Haoles on this island, the most repressive, imperialist, surrogate king is Carter Bradley. And my son will marry his daughter only over my dead body.
2: Mother, I've never seen you like this. You're always so reasonable.
1: You are betrothed to Taormina.
2: We haven't really seen each other for over 7 years. She's more like a little sister to me.
1: I know more than you do, my son. For all your doctor's knowledge, I beg you not to tempt fate. The gods have been angry enough for years, and my inner senses tell me what you plan will bring a great Auai down upon us. I see a raging disaster already set in being that no human being can stop.
0: Our mystery drama, Wave of Terror, was written especially for the Mystery Theater by Ian Martin, and stars Paul Heck and Carmen Matthews. It is sponsored in part by Sinoff, the Sinus Medicines, and Buick Motor Division. I'll be back shortly with Act One.
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7: 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Now, if you'll just sign here, madam, you'll receive all 10 items for free, except for the handling charges, you understand. 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
9: Wait just a moment, madam. Don't sign that paper. That's a contract. And believe me, nothing in this deal is for free.
8: But... who are you?
9: I'm the man from the Better Business Bureau, reminding you to read this contract carefully before you sign it. Don't be taken in by the story that anything of value is free. And remember that pennies a day add up to a considerable amount. Just another consumer tip from your Better Business Bureau.

0: when she mentioned disaster, Queen Liliuokalani could not have sensed the extent of the Holocaust, which was to change so many lives. For at the moment she spoke, out of some alluvial fault in the great Alaskan ridge, the earth boiled from its guts like a volcano, throwing up great mountains of lava, displacing trillions of tons of water that formed a great tidal wave, traveling unnoticed beneath the surface, rushing southward at a speed of up to 500 miles an hour towards the first landmass in its way, the islands of Hawaii. Two days earlier, Danny Makahini and Liz Bradley had gotten off the plane from the States at Hilo Airport. Danny, tall, nut brown, Liz, a blue-eyed, sun-browned, typical California girl, god and goddess with a special shine, the shine of love. But despite the message of their eyes and their faith and assurance, their homeland has brought them a cloud of uncertainty.
1: I'll manage somehow, Danny. Dad's tough, but I can usually break him down.
2: And so is Mother. I wish I felt as sure of her. She is a genius for getting her own way.
1: It's a habit of royalty, and we're both children of royalty. Only yours is for real.
2: So is yours. Mine is just tradition, but yours is force majeure. Mother is a queen by birth. Your father wears his crown by owning half of Hawaii. What makes me unhappy is that I can't bring you the kind of world you're used to, which is only one of the strikes against me as far as your father is concerned.
1: Now, don't start that bit again. So you're a Kanaka. I'm a Haole. So what in this day and age?
2: Nothing stateside. Here in Hawaii...
1: What's the difference? We're the ones getting married. Supposing they don't give us their blessing. It's up to you and me, isn't it?
2: Oh, honey, of course, except... maybe I'm still part heathen after all. Without my mother and your father's blessing, I have a... Now, for all my liberal arts education and medical school, I still can't explain it with anything but a Hawaiian Polynesian word. I have a mea mea.
1: That's just plain superstition.
2: No, it's an uneasy feeling. But if it has an explanation, it goes away. Big difference. Welcome home.
1: Darling, we're borrowing trouble. Let's just go home and face up to our parents, and maybe there won't be anything.
2: I only want to make it as easy for them as it is for us. I love you.
1: And I love you. It's as simple as that. So just kiss me a short goodbye, you big worry wart.
2: When did I have to be asked? What is it?
1: First rift in the lute. Your ex-rival, Dr. Peter Hughes, is heading straight for us.
2: How'd he get through customs?
1: The Bradley name. The key that opens all doors. Funny Dad isn't working.
2: He's probably too busy reigning.
1: What?
2: Isn't that what a king does all day?
3: Oh, Elizabeth. Danny.
1: Hello, LP. What's the matter with Dad?
3: Not a thing.
1: Then why isn't he here to meet
3: me? He got tied up in some business. Am I such a bad substitute?
1: Of course not.
3: I had a feeling I was something of a letdown. By the way, Danny, Queen Liliuokalani and that exquisite intended of yours, Taormina, are waiting for you outside.
2: Oh, I'd better make tracks. Mother doesn't like to be kept waiting.
3: And I'd better get Elizabeth into the helicopter. Mr. Bradley is a little impatient himself.
2: Will I be hearing from you tomorrow, Liz?
1: I hope tonight.
3: Particularly know you knew Danny Makahini?
1: Only since I went to college on the mainland.
3: You seem to have made up for lost time.
1: What does that mean?
3: I'm not blind. I saw that. I was going to say farewell kiss, but I don't think that quite characterizes it. However...
1: Pete, I don't want to talk about Danny right now. I want to talk about what you're avoiding. What is it about Dan?
3: You're quite right. It's a subject I wish I could avoid.
1: He's sick. What's the matter? Is it his heart?
3: No, it isn't anything necessarily fatal for a long time, but...
1: With what?
3: Well, I would give anything not to be a doctor, or have been one these past few months, because I have known that that magnificent body was letting him down. It's only a shell now.
1: What do you mean?
3: Don't let him know I told you, but it can't be hidden much longer. Your father has Parkinson's disease.
1: Oh, my God. Does that mean he's going to die?
3: With care, what medication we know has some results. Under normal conditions, no. But there are plenty of symptoms, none of which your father is going to be able to bear.
1: What symptoms?
3: In your father's case, mostly muscular. Trembling of the hands, dropping things unconsciously. A rigidity which will inevitably cut down on his normally superactive lifestyle. A marked decrease in his muscular control.
1: Oh, no. Oh, that can't happen to Dad. What can we do to help?
3: Some drugs. A fortunate remission in the disease sometimes. Most of all, trying to avoid emotional excitement and fatigue.
1: Welcome home.
3: I had to tell you. Especially since...
1: Why stop now?
3: I love you, Elizabeth. I'm too old for you, but just the same, I know you're in love with Danny McEheney. Did you want to tell your father so? I'm trying very hard to be as objective as a doctor ought to be. I don't know what any of our futures are destined to be, but I do know that your father's life, not necessarily death, but his life, is probably in your hands at this moment and from here on in.
1: Don't like me anymore?
2: I love you, Cal.
1: Oh,
2: as a little sister. I always have, and I always will.
1: But you know meaning of Luau tonight.
2: Yes, Taormina, and I'm ashamed.
1: Please. I know you want to marry our only girl.
2: I can't help myself, little sister. I love her.
1: The Queen will never allow you.
2: I need Carter Bradley's consent more than I do my own mother's.
1: And if you do not get it?
2: And to hell with the past. We will buy our own future. And nothing and no one can stop us.
4: Elizabeth!
1: Daddy!
4: You can't know how good it is to see you. By damn, you're more beautiful than ever. And you look just like your mother.
1: Dad, what are you doing?
4: I'm stealing a page from Pete's book, but I think I deserve it because you look so like Beth did when I married her. I'm going to carry you over the threshold back home again.
1: Dad, you shouldn't.
4: Why not?
1: Well, I'm not such a little girl anymore.
4: Oh, nonsense. Light as a feather, which is just what you are. The proudest feather I wear in my cap. Damn, I'm sorry, Elizabeth. Did I spill?
1: No, Dad.
4: I came a cropper off a new story and I've been breaking in. My arm's a bit stiff.
1: You all right?
4: Oh, now you're home. Oh, I have a few bruises here and there, but I can shake them off the moment I see you and Pete happily married. Now you're graduated, let's make it soon.
3: Oh, now give the girl a chance to catch her breath, T.B.
4: If I were you, I wouldn't grab her while you can.
3: Only when Liz wants me.
4: Now don't tell me I said something out of line. Typical of me trying to rush things. And this damn hand is bothering me tonight. We can talk it all out tomorrow. Oh, I can't tell you how good it is to have you home in Waialua again, sweetheart.
1: I've been waiting to get back myself.
4: It's a cold old house without your mother. You are my one hope for Waialua's future and her boys. A lot of responsibility to put on a daughter's shoulders. But since I have no son left, I know you won't fail me.
5: Ah, so this is where you've been hiding out, young lovers. Danny, you should not have stolen Taormina away from the feast.
1: I was the one to need to speak to Danny alone.
2: Thanks, Albert. I can't speak for myself.
5: There are too many words in the world. Let us just thank the gods for what little we have. We are a dying race, my son, but still a proud one. You and Tau can keep us alive. And I thank Oro and Tane and Ta'ora that the moment is almost here.
2: Almost here?
5: You are a doctor now. Now, the wedding ceremony need wait no longer. I have set it for the full moon, the night after tomorrow.
2: Mother, Mother Taormina and I will not be wed.
5: How? Is this your wish?
1: Don't
5: stammer, girl. Answer me.
2: I will answer you, Mother. I love Tao as a little sister. But I will marry Elizabeth Bradley.
5: The daughter of Carter Bradley, the Howley?
2: Yes, Mother.
5: Never.
2: I'm sorry, I must. We are in love.
5: He won't let you.
2: How can he stop us?
5: Then I will. If I have to call on all the ancient gods...
2: Oh, please, Mother, I no longer believe in magic, Alui, or any superstitious curse that could harm me or Liz.
5: No curse or any magic to harm the girl. I have no power for that or second sight. But I tell you this. If you marry this holy girl, if you tie your life to Carter Bradley's daughter, you end my life. My death will be on your head and hers. I can smell it in the wind. If you insist, in the words of the missionary, you will reap the whirlwind.
0: Queen Liliuolani could have had no specific foreknowledge of the Holocaust in store. Carter Bradley, absolute monarch, whose magnificent physique is betraying him, and whose weakness will lead him back to old sins. None of our characters can yet know the cataclysm of nature which is to affect their lives. I shall return shortly with Act Two.

driving a car you knew you were going to buy the minute you saw it. Skyhawk. Buick Skyhawk. You just knew a car this streamlined would be easy on gas. And you were right. In published EPA mileage test results, Skyhawk got 25 miles per gallon on the open road and 16 in the city.

0: Ladies and gentlemen, today our man in the street interview comes to you from Big City, USA. Excuse me, sir. What do you get high on?
1: Can I beg pardon?
0: You know, what do you turn on with?
1: Well, you're some kind of a cop. Well, it doesn't make any difference anyhow, because I don't use anything.
0: Then how do you get high?
1: Oh, I get high on a lot of things, like seeing my kids start to walk or the first dandelions in the park. You know.
0: Anything else?
1: Yeah, getting tired gives me a high. If it's a tired, you know, from something I like bowling with the guys or taking a long bike ride. But, hey, would you believe polishing my car gives me a high? And it's even legal.
0: In other words, then, you get a natural high.
1: Yeah, natural, that's it. Which, incidentally, doesn't mean that you're high all the time. It'd be unreasonable to expect to be high all the time, you know?
0: It's like getting high on life.
1: Sure, but you got to remember, getting high on life could be habit forming.
0: This mini interview was brought to you nationwide by the New York State Drug Abuse Control Commission.

0: The great shelf of sub-ocean land that lies off the Aleutian chain of islands is still intact. It is some 48 hours still before the Titanic undersea explosion will rend it asunder and create a wave that will rise towering to 90 feet, 20 to 30 feet above the great mansion at Wailua, which spreads along the coral cliffs looking northward to the vast Pacific and the coming terror. On the lanai, facing away from the ocean, Carter is just finishing breakfast as Liz joins him.
1: Well, now it seems more like home again. Morning, Elizabeth, dear.
2: Morning, Dan.
1: You know, I've been sitting here snorting as impatient as the old war horse I am. But I couldn't wait. I've finished breakfast. I'll ring for you.
2: No, Dad, please.
1: What's the matter, Princess? You don't feel well?
2: I wish you wouldn't call me that.
1: What?
2: Princess.
1: Well, it's my old name for you, what I always called you. You don't feel well.
2: I'm tired, Dad. Long trip, change in time.
1: Well, you should have slept longer. How about some coffee?
2: No, thanks.
1: Juice?
2: Nothing for the moment. We have things to talk about.
1: Well, of course we have, but I sort of thought we'd keep that for lunch, huh? I mean, Pete will be here, and don't you think he ought to be part of it?
2: No, Dad, I don't.
1: Oh, I don't think that's so fair, Princess. All right, if you prefer it, Elizabeth. Now, why I can't use the old name?
2: It doesn't fit me, Dad. It's not what I am.
1: On these islands, and particularly this one, it's what you are, at the very least. If we were to ride the Mauna Kea way up to the top, you could turn and look north, east, west, and south, and every bit of land you saw would be yours. Or will be someday.
2: Are you so sure, Dad?
1: I own it. It's mine. Along with a few other things. When I'm gone, whose else would it be except yours? And Pete's?
2: I don't really know. I'm not sure it's that important to me. What would happen if I didn't marry Pete?
1: Didn't? What are you talking about?
2: Would the Bradley Ranch still be mine? And all that goes with it if I didn't?
1: Who else would you marry?
3: I didn't expect you up so early, my son. After the long trip and the luau.
4: It was a perfect morning for surfing. When the sun rose, I saw those easy rolling four footers, and I grabbed my board and took off.
3: Happy to be home again, in your own land.
4: Yes, in a sense. Cutting across those waves out there gave me back not only my sense of balance, but just my own plain good sense.
3: I'm happy to hear that. Then today, we don't quarrel.
4: That's up to you. My doubts are all gone.
3: I would hope that you tell me you are talking about Taormina.
4: Yes, in part.
3: Yes, you will marry her.
4: Mother, listen to me. I know your pride in race, in bloodline, your struggle to make sure that it won't die. But when I left Hawaii to go to UCLA, I was 18. Tao was 10, 11 years old. We made the promises, we took the vows, but Tao was too young to know what was involved. I believed then, as you do still, that our heritage and our race must be preserved, but I don't any longer.
3: You are a Polynesian prince.
4: No, I am a citizen of the world, Mother, a doctor. Race, creed, color, nationalism, nothing matters to me but that the human body is one and the same thing. The body made strong or weak by exercise and usage, the brain the same, by education or lack of it.
3: So you will not marry Taormina.
4: No.
3: You think Carter Bradley will share your views, accept you as his son-in-law?
4: I don't know. I'll find that out today.
3: But if he doesn't?
4: We are both of age, Mother. He can't stop us.
3: I wouldn't be too sure of that. And what about me?
4: I want you to meet Liz, Mother. I think you'll change your mind.
3: I will meet her. But I shall not change my mind. And what will you do then?
4: Meet her first before we come to that decision.
3: When?
4: Look, I'll take the jeep into town and call her. Then I'll drive to Wailua, get her, and bring her back.
3: You're wasting your time.
4: I hope not. Because I love you. And I want you to love her, too. I'll be back by mid-afternoon.
3: Great Tommy, help me. Help me make my son see that our race, shamed and despoiled and dying out, must have new life bred into it. Only Makahini and Taormina can do it. She is a princess in her own right. Help me, Tane. Help me. Or the smell of doom that comes to me on the wind from the north will come to pass.
1: Hey, old boy. Stable King here and rub him down good. I rode him hard this morning. Ah, hey, Pete.
5: Morning, CB.
1: I'm hungry as a bull. Lunch ready?
5: Yes. There's a nice breeze off the water, so Tung Lee set the two of us up on the front lanai.
1: Two of us? Is Lisbeth still sick? Well, come, let's go through the house. I have to wash up anyway. Where is she? Upstairs?
5: No, she left quite a bit before I got here. What do you mean, sick?
1: Oh, she was feeling a little off her feet at breakfast. Left to go where?
5: Oh, Danny Makahini came by and picked her up. Liz said she'd be back in the late afternoon.
1: Danny Makahini? Queen Liliuokalani, son?
5: Yes.
1: Oh, I thought he was at medical school on the mainland.
5: He was. He's graduated. He came back on the same plane with Liz yesterday.
1: Didn't even know she knew him. But I don't like this about Elizabeth. Is it serious?
5: In its own way. I was going to let her tell you herself, but maybe as your doctor, it's better if I do it instead.
1: Well, come on, man. Come on, come on. Get it out. What is it?
5: Well, let's sit down for a minute. I want to remind you of your condition and that flying off the handle and losing your temper is the worst thing you can do.
1: Oh, you pill peddlers, you're all prophets of doom.
5: Well, if you take the pills I provide, you might put yours off a good deal longer. Now sit down.
1: All right, but don't try to change the subject. I want to know why Elizabeth went chasing off with Makahini. Did they go surfing?
5: Not exactly.

0: Mother Pete. Your fiancé goes herring off with another man her first day back home, even if he is just a Kanaka Beach boy, and you just let her go.
1: First, she left before I got here. Second, he is not a Kanaka Beach boy. He's a colleague of mine, a doctor of medicine. And lastly, Elizabeth is not my fiancé anymore.
0: What? How do you know? Where did you find that out?
1: Yesterday, when I brought her home.
0: You turned my daughter down?
1: No, I should have, really, in the first place. I'm far too old for her.
0: Oh, rubbish.
1: Well, I'm not marrying her, C.B.
0: And you're not fooling me one bit, Pete. You're still as much in love with Elizabeth as you have always been. I smell a rat, and I'll bet it's Makahini. Is that it? Is that it? Where did they go?
1: To see the Queen. I imagine to ask her blessing.
0: To get married? My daughter and a beach boy?
1: Now, stop talking about Danny like that. And don't get all worked up. It's bad for you.
0: Oh, I won't get worked up. First of all, because it's just not going to happen. There'll be no marriage between them, because if she doesn't stop it, I will. By God, if he has much as dares.
1: Is this all right, C.B.? Now, just take it easy. It's only a temporary attack, C.B. But this time, you are going to take one of my pills.
2: I'm sorry, my dear. You're a lovely girl. And I can hardly blame Danny. But marriage between you is quite impossible.
3: Mother,
2: I haven't finished. There are reasons beyond reasons why it can never be. Your blood is not our blood. Danny is already betrothed to Princess Taormina. The gods are already angered and cannot be angered anymore.
3: For God's sakes, Mother, it's the 20th century. And you are as intelligent and well-read and educated as any woman I know. Stop acting like some old ignorant witch.
2: I am acting as I must, because within me are ancient chords which sing of death and certain doom for two people. Queen Liliolani, I respect your point of view.
4: Do you respect your father?
2: Yes, but I will give you the same answer as I would give him. I love Danny. I'm over 20. Danny is 25. There is no way either of you can stop us. I'd rather it wouldn't be like that. But Danny and I have agreed.
3: She's quite right, Mother. We'd give anything to have both you and Mr. Bradley with us, but if you're not...
2: I cannot give my consent. I can only warn you, if you persist, it will end in death and disaster. I have nothing more to say. I am going to pray for all of us.
3: Haven't decided just how we're going to go about it.
2: I know, Danny. It's just... I don't think we can rush it. Not right now, because of Dad.
3: If you want to back out, I'm not holding you to anything.
2: Oh, darling. Darling, don't do this.
3: Honey, I hate to get long-winded or go chucking my medical knowledge around, but Parkinson's... I mean, it can and almost always is a long, long process.
2: He's going to need me. I mean... really need me for the first time in his life.
3: It's a life that could last another 20 years. Are you asking me to wait that long?
2: No. No. Because there are other... Oh, Danny, I'm so tired. And I just can't think. We're home. Give me till tomorrow, at least.
3: Sure. Of course, darling. It's only, well... I'm under some pressures of my own, and if I can't have you, well, I won't break my mother's heart or Tao's, and tomorrow night is their night.
2: I'll talk to Dad tonight. If I can't convince him, we'll be on our own.
3: Why not let me do it? I'm the one seeking your hand, if not your fortune. I mean, it's up to me.
2: All right, if you...
3: What is it?
2: Pete. He looks as if...
1: Hello, Danny. Elizabeth.
2: Where's Dad?
1: Inside. But, Danny, Liz, if either of you want to talk to him about you, as a doctor, I'd say now isn't the time.
2: What happened?
1: I made a judgment. I thought maybe I'd better tell him about you, too. Did Liz tell you about
3: it? Yeah. Did anything serious happen?
1: No, Danny. MD to MD, you know how it can go.
3: Yeah.
1: He got a bit emotional and suffered some speech impairment.
3: Mm-hmm.
1: He's all right now, but...

0: I wouldn't advise any further.
1: Yeah, yeah, quite right. I'd better duck out fast before he sees me. I'll be in touch tomorrow morning, Liz. Keep your chin up, eh? No real worries about your death. Right, Doctor?
2: Right.
3: Just us.
1: This, too, shall pass. I love you. Till tomorrow.
3: Me, too. And forever.
1: That, too. Aloha.
3: You sure Dad's all right?
2: If we can keep off a certain subject, sure.
3: I don't want... I can't do any more talking about... Oh, Pete, help me quick.
2: What is it?
3: Just something that nobody but me knows about. Yet. I wonder if anyone else will.

0: What new factor could enter a hoped-for marriage, which already appears to have everything against it? And what is the meaning of Liz's cryptic statement, expressing a knowledge that only she has and no one else may ever know? Is it the same knowledge that Queen Liliuokalani talks of as buried in the past? And if she too knows that ancient gods are to extract penance for buried sins, who are the two that are doomed? Or are more to die in the dreadful natural phenomenon that is at last about to be unleashed 3,000 miles away? I'll return shortly with Act Three.
1: Here's a medical puzzle. 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How is it possible? The answer is chemotherapy. 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But many types of cancer remain difficult to control. 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

0: At exactly 8:42 the following morning on the island of Hawaii, two final ultimatums were issued by two irate parents. One of them by Queen Liliuokalani to her son.
1: The gods have been angry enough for years. My inner voices tell me what you plan will bring a great Aue upon us. I fear raging disaster will be set in being that no human being can stop.
0: And Carter Bradley to his daughter the next morning, completely recovered through rest and medication for the moment.
2: Let's get one thing straight, Princess, and don't interrupt me. I use the old name deliberately. On this island, you, we, are the royalty. And I'm warning you one thing right now. Go near that Makahini Kanaka again, or let him come near you and I'll shoot him down like a dog. I mean that, Princess, as God is my witness. No one or nothing can stop me from doing as I want on this island.
0: Whether it was sheer coincidence, or whether gods, ancient or contemporary, took offense, this was the moment the Titanic explosion occurred, hurling trillions upon trillions of tons of water at breakneck speed above the ocean bed. Within 6 hours, it would hit the north shore of the island of Hawaii head on. Whether guided by sheer accident or supernatural design, the devastation it would leave in its wake would be, to say the least, supernatural.
1: Dad, you can't be serious.
2: Oh, but I am.
1: You couldn't do this to me.
2: I'm doing it for you.
1: But I love Danny.
2: Childish romance. If you don't marry Pete, I'll leave everything to him.
1: I don't need anything. Danny can support me. I can work.
2: You'll never marry him.
1: Why are you so set against him?
2: It should be obvious enough.
1: Nobody could be that prejudiced, that bigoted.
2: To make sure if he comes near here or you again, I will shoot him on sight.
3: Dr. Hughes?
4: Pete, it's Dad. He's had some sort of attack or something.
3: All right, Liz, just slow down. Now tell me what happened. And don't worry, there's no danger.
4: I'm sorry. I don't mean to be incoherent. But it was just awful to see him and listen to him just spluttering and talking all sorts of nonsense.
3: I gave him some medication. Did he take it?
4: Yes. He's gone upstairs to take it. What is it, Pete?
3: It's part of his illness. The speech impairment is one of the symptoms. Excitement aggravates them. I'll be right out. And let's see if we can figure what to do. I've given him a sedative that'll keep him quiet for a couple of hours. Problem one out of the way, temporarily. Now for problem two. You.
1: There isn't any problem about me. I've got to tell Danny we're through. I can't marry Danny.
3: And what about the child?
1: The child? You know?
3: Yes.
1: But how? When I'm not even sure myself.
3: When I gave you the sedative yesterday, I took some blood. There's no doubt about it, Liz. You're pregnant.
1: Oh, Lord. Now what am I going to do?
3: You're going to get in the car with me and drive to Tupapahu. If anything can change Queen Liliuokalani's mind, it's the child.
1: So you are already carrying Danny's child? And you think that will alter things?
3: I'm the one who hoped it would.
1: I won't give up Danny's baby. That's one part of him no one can take from me. You have courage, little Auli. More courage than I had.
3: I wouldn't say that. You know what a difference there is. Danny would want his child. Call him. Get him here and ask him.
1: I can't.
3: Why not?
1: He left an hour ago for Waialua. I'm surprised you didn't pass him.
3: He must have taken the jeep over the back road. That's too rough for a car.
1: For Waialua? Pete, we've got to stop him somehow, catch up with him.
3: It's too late for that.
1: But if he's gone to Waialua and his father sees him, he'll kill him. What is all this? My father, Queen Liliuokalani, he's promised to shoot Danny on sight. Oh, please, please, can't you help us somehow? Why should I? It could be your son's life. And now, I am made responsible again for another life, another son. How history repeats itself. But it won't again. It's past time for retribution, and the gods are coming to claim it.
3: What do you mean?
1: The Mehameha is upon us. I can feel the ripples of it in my soul, the lift of it like a wave. I will call Brad. Brad? Your father. Once, he meant everything to me that Danny means to you.
0: At the moment the Queen lifted the phone, a tanker plowing across the North Pacific lifted ever so slightly on a 5-inch surface swell. That was the only sign of the gargantuan tsunami, the dreadful tidal wave which swept by at the speed of sound, hurtling toward the north shore of Hawaii. There, its monstrous energy would pile up the waters to a height of over 80 feet, driving inland till its force was spent, to be sucked back with such diabolic speed that it would carry away everything in its path.
1: Brad. It's Lil.
5: Lil? For Pete's sake. How many years?
1: 12, 13.
5: You sound just the same.
1: I don't look it. How are you, Brad?
5: Oh, I don't know, Lil. I'm not the man I once was.
1: You'll never change. Certainly not for me. I want to ask you one favor.
5: Brad,
1: have I ever asked one from you before?
5: No, Lord knows you haven't.
1: It's a matter of life or death. Will you meet me at the grotto?
5: If you ask me, how can I refuse?
1: If we both leave this minute, we should arrive in about an hour and a half.
5: All right, there. It'll be good to see you again.
1: If you shut your eyes to what I have become... At least it's dark. I'll see you at the grotto. After your mother died, Elizabeth, we were lovers, your father and I. I carried a child of his in my womb. But we were ridden with pride of race, each for his own, and it drove us apart. We could never be married. And the child? Well, I thought it was not meant for me to bear a child of mixed race. I said goodbye to your father, and there, in that grotto, in our temple of love, I aborted and destroyed our child. I offended the gods. Listen to me, little Aoli princess. You will have your father's blessing as you have mine. Remember that. Love my boy. Take care of him. Bear his child. Then, Ta'aororo will be with us again. Say goodbye to Danny for me. I cannot urge any longer, Brad. I thought if I at last was willing to accept commingled blood in a child of our family...
2: I can't help myself, Lil. I am as I am. I cannot accept any child of my daughter's with mixed blood.
1: And so you want to kill my boy?
2: What if he stays away from Elizabeth?
1: And the child?
2: Well, that can be taken care of.
1: You will stop the children, make history repeat a terrible mistake, us all over again.
2: Lil, I cannot change.
1: You are changed already. Look at your hands, shaking now like leaves in the wind.
2: It's a different matter. I have Parkinson's disease. I told you you'd find a different man.
1: Not the difference I would have wanted.
2: Wait a minute. Shh. Quiet. Come outside, Bill. Quick.
1: What is it, Brad?
2: Child. My God, look at it. It's a half a mile below normal. The fish left gasping on the rocks. A tidal bore is on the way, and a big one.
1: I know. Ta'aororo has been telling me all morning. I could smell the anger of the gods. It's why I called you here.
2: To die?
1: Dead, we cannot stay in the children's way.
2: Well, there's still King. And of course, we both might...
1: Yes, gross old woman. Even at your best, you couldn't hoist me on his back. Even with you alone on his back, it's too late. But I have no right. No, try, Brad. Try, if you can.
2: Home, King, home. Run like a wind, boy.
1: You're staying.
2: We've both been legends in our time, Lily. We wouldn't want to outlive our glory.
1: I shouldn't have done this to you.
2: No. I'm burned out, Lil. Thanks for making me realize that I hadn't much further to go. I only wish I'd been able to tell Princess, I mean, Elizabeth, but at the last she had my blessing and my love.
1: She knows she has both.
2: Well, my love, yes, but the other, how can she ever know?
1: I told her so before I left her.
2: How could you?
1: Because I knew what I was going to do. And I know you, Brad. Oh, I know you. If ever any woman knew a man.
2: Oh, Lil, what a fool I was. We both were. But how good to have you back.
1: Tsunami, it's coming at last.
2: Brad, Lil.
1: No. I'm going home. Back to where my roots are. In the sea, to the south.
2: I go with you as I should have all those years ago.
1: But you, you're shaking.
2: That's what the wave will free me from. Shame of being less than a man. It's all right, Lou. It's as it should be. We couldn't have each other in life. We'll stand together forever in death.

0: The inexorable incoming march of the water did little damage compared to the outgoing surge, which sucked everything into and away with it, like some colossal, unimaginable vacuum cleaner. It left the beach and the inlet stripped clean and swept Wailua away like so many matchsticks. As far as the eye could see across that northern shore of Hawaii where the wave struck, and as far as the wave penetrated, not a living thing was left. I'll be back shortly.
1: The strangest thing happened last night when I was walking home from work. It was almost dark. And then I saw someone. A woman struggling to change a tire. I stopped. She stiffened. I think she was afraid of me.

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She wanted help, but was afraid of the kind of help she might get. I told her I had fears like that, too, and I think she understood. Then she drove away, and I didn't even get her name.

0: Network for active listening from the Mennonite Churches. Danny and Liz were married very quietly. There was no formal funeral either for Queen Liliuokalani or Carter Bradley. Only a memorial service. Two dynasties were finished, ended, and melded in the two young people who never took their loving eyes from each other during the simple wedding service. The close was an exchange between bride and groom in Hawaiian. Aloha. Aloha means hello. Aloha means goodbye. But most of all, it means I love you. For this, after all the terror and Holocaust, turns out to be just that, a love story. Our cast included Paul Hecht, Carmen Matthews, Suzanne Grossman, Gordon Gould, Ian Martin. The entire production was under the direction of Hyman Brown. And now, a preview of our next tale.
1: They're hiding in a cave.
0: A cave?
2: You must do better than that, my dear.
1: You pick up the pathway just past our house, and you follow it north for 2 miles. Now you come to a deep ravine. In front of you is what looks like a wall of solid rock.
2: But it isn't.
1: No. Because when you climb to the top of it, you will see the entrance to the cave.
2: Thank you. Sergeant, place her under arrest.
1: But you said...
2: I said you'd be rewarded. At this point, I don't know how. If you're lying, a firing squad will give you 30 leaden bullets. If you're truthful, there are 30 silver krona.
0: Radio Mystery Theater was sponsored in part by Buick Motor Division and Sinoff, the sinus medicines. This is E.G. Marshall inviting you to return to our Mystery Theater for another adventure in the macabre. Until next time, pleasant dreams.

0: Good evening, friends of the Inner Sanctum. Welcome. Come right in. There's room enough for everybody. As a matter of fact, the more bodies, the better. Don't be surprised by the gloom. It's our new paint job. In black, so the bloodstains won't show.
1: Why, Mr. Host, that's an awful thing to say. Giving all these nice people the wrong impression about our program.
0: Oh, on the contrary, Mary. You know very well that our proceedings here are rather terrifying and our little family a bit on the gruesome. Of course, it used to be different in the old days of Inner Sanctum, but since then we gruesome.
1: We have indeed, Mr. Host. But now, while you're busy making last-minute arrangements, I'm going to enjoy a chat with our Lipton listeners. When you tip up the teapot and pour yourself out a cup of Lipton tea, what a lively, inviting fragrance curls up from the cup to greet you. And above all, what sheer delight there is in Lipton's delicious taste. You say to yourself, there must be a reason why Lipton tea is so much more enjoyable than any tea I've ever tasted. 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
0: And now, friends, draw up your chairs. Dim the lights and listen to a story designed to freeze the spine and set the teeth on edge. It was written by Michael Sklar and Richard Manoff, and it's called The Confession. Our star is Santos Ortega, who plays the role of Alex.
2: The last thing I remembered was the gunshot. The thud of the bullet. And the burning pain in my stomach. And everything got black. When I regained consciousness, my impression was of blinding whiteness.
3: There, don't try to move, Mr. Sturgis.
2: Where am I?
3: This is the emergency ward of the General Hospital.
2: I felt no pain. Just an overall numbness. And a desire to sleep. Am I going to die?
3: Yes.
2: How much time have I got?
3: A couple of hours.
2: Doctor, I want to make confession. I want to confess to murder. I told the doctor about the money and Lenore. She was much younger than I. And she thought because I owned a little drugstore, I must be prosperous. And I suppose that's why she married me in spite of the difference in our ages. But there wasn't any money for fun or nice clothes. So she became restless. But I loved her. And I did my best. Until the other night. In the drugstore.
4: It's 12 o'clock, thank heaven. Time to close up, Alex.
2: 5 more minutes, dear. Another customer might come along.
4: Just like an old man, chasing pennies, never getting anything out of life.
2: Be reasonable, dear. I'm trying to make a living for it.
4: Is this your idea of a living? Is this what you promised me before we were married?
2: I know it's not what you deserve, Lenore, but someday...
4: No, you make me sick. I must have been crazy when I married you.
2: Lenore...
4: I'm going to say something I've had on my mind for a long time, Alex. Rather than go on this way, I'd prefer to be dead. Look at you. I don't have to put up with you. I'm still young, Alex.
2: So there it was. Out in the open. An old man with money would have been acceptable. But because I had no money, she was going to leave me. I wanted to plead with her. I would have gotten down on my knees. But before I could say anything, the street door opened. And a man stumbled into the store.
4: Oh, Alex, look!
5: Help me, quick. I'm wounded.
2: I helped the man to a chair. He'd been shot in the chest, and the front of his coat was covered with blood. His breathing came hard.
5: A bullet. My chest. Patch me up.
2: I'm only a pharmacist. You need a doctor.
4: I'll call Dr. Johnson.
5: No, I don't want any doctor. I want you to help me.
2: Is it because doctors must report bullet wounds? Is that why you want a doctor?
5: Never mind my reason. I got plenty of dough. I'll give you $500 to take care of me.
4: Well, I'd better call the police.
5: No, lady, no. Look, mister, take care of me. Keep it quiet. I'll give you $1,000.
2: $1,000? Let me see the money.
5: Here's a $1,000 bill. But I got plenty more.
2: No. Help me take him into the back room.
4: Oh, but Alex.
2: No, I'll take him myself. You get busy and wipe the blood off the floor.
4: Oh, no. No, you can't.
2: Wipe up the blood. Do as I say, Lenore.
5: What's taking you so long?
2: I'm looking for a certain medicine among these bottles.
5: Give me something to stop the bleeding. Hurry.
2: I'll be ready for you soon. Oh, Lenore, did you get the floor clean?
4: Yes, it's clean. How is he?
2: He's in bad shape. Weak from loss of blood.
4: Alex, you haven't done anything for him yet.
2: Be quiet.
4: But you've been in here 5 minutes, and he's just like he was before. Alex, you're stalling. Alex.
2: Let him lay there.
4: But he's dying.
2: I know.
4: Alex, call the police.
2: No.
4: Are you going to let him die?
2: Yes.
4: But that's as bad as murder.
2: I didn't shoot him. It's not my fault if he dies. Lenore, he's got money. Thousands of dollars. No one knows he came here. This is our chance, Lenore.
4: What do you mean?
2: I'm going to let him die. Take his money, and then get rid of his body. He lay still. I stooped and went through his jacket. There was a wallet containing a few $1 bills and a driver's license, which I handed to Lenore.
4: His name is James Kirk. He lives in Hillsboro.
2: His pockets were crammed full of bills of large denominations. Lenore watched, fascinated, as I counted.
4: How much is it, Alex?
2: A little over $78,000. We're rich, Lenore.
4: I'm frightened.
2: There's nothing to be afraid of. All we have to do now is wait until he dies and get rid of the body.
4: You need me to help you?
2: No. I can manage alone. This body's heavy. Yeah. It's through the door.
4: Oh. Alex, he's still alive.
2: Yes.
4: What are you going to do now?
2: It'd be dangerous to wait here until he dies. Anyway, what difference does it make? He'll be dead when he goes into the water.
4: No. No, that's murder.
2: Call it what you like. We've gone too far now to stop. You wait in the car. I'm going to carry him to the edge of the pier and drop him over the side. He's gone. I watched Kirk's body sink into the water. I knew the current in the bay would carry it out to sea. One doesn't picture a middle-aged druggist committing perfect crime. But I felt sure that I had done it. For I had Kirk's money, and it seemed that no one could connect his death to me. I rejoined Lenore in the car and started for home. After I'd driven for a few minutes, I noticed she was strangely quiet. What's the matter, dear?
4: Nothing. Nothing at all.
2: Something's troubling you. What is it?
4: Nothing.
2: You act as though you're afraid of me.
4: Oh, no.
2: You are afraid of me. But no. Why?
4: I never saw you act this way before. Something's happened to you. You're different.
2: Oh, nonsense.
4: Don't you feel it, Alex? You're a murderer.
2: No.
4: You wouldn't even wait until he was dead.
2: Listen to me, Lenore. Whatever I did for your sake. I wanted the money for you. So you could be happy.
4: Oh, how can I be happy with this thing hanging over us?
2: We had Breakfast the next morning in absolute silence. Then Lenore went to open the store. While I wrapped the money in a parcel, took it to the bank, placed it in my box in the safe deposit vault. No one paid any attention to me, although the bank was swarming with police detectives. From the bank, I went directly to the drugstore and found a man there waiting for me.
3: Mr. Sturgis?
2: Yes?
3: Bigot is my name. Mark Bigot.
2: What can I do for you?
3: I'm an insurance company detective, Mr. Sturgis. I'm investigating the First National Bank robbery for my company. I want you to tell me everything you know about that robbery.
0: Don't say I didn't warn you about Alex Sturgis at the beginning of our story. You know, he's quite a guy for an oldish man. A real killer. He thinks death begins at 40.
1: Mr. Host, I think Alex Sturgis is a perfectly dreadful person.
0: Oh, but he's a good druggist, Mary. Just the man to go to if you have to fill a prescription for murder.
1: Well, we've certainly had plenty of prescriptions for murder, mayhem, and arson on our program, Mr. Host. But now I've got something different. A prescription for enjoyment. The directions are pleasantly simple. First, just stretch out in an easy chair in front of the fireplace. 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Its familiar, welcome fragrance seems to fill the whole room with summer. And how beautifully its deep amber color fits the scene. A color as warm and cheery as the flames dancing on the hearth. Now there's a real prescription for enjoyment. Try it tomorrow with a piping hot cup of delicious, brisk-flavored Lipton tea.
0: Well, that should be a very pleasant prescription to take, Mary. And now, friends, let's get on with our story. Lying on a hospital bed, Alex Sturgis has confessed to the murder of a bank robber who entered his drugstore in much the same manner as the fly who entered the spider's parlor. Alex pocketed the robber's loot and dumped him, still alive, into the bay. An insurance company detective has just come in to question him.
2: He was a big man, but not fat, this detective. And although he didn't appear to be very intelligent, he had a look of cunning. His clothes were rumpled, and he rolled an unlit cigar around in his mouth as he spoke.
3: Suppose you start from the beginning, Sturgis.
2: There's nothing to talk about, Bigot. I don't know anything about the robbery.
3: You don't, eh?
2: No, I don't. Why should you come here annoying me with silly questions?
3: I'll tell you why I'm here, Sturgis, and then maybe you'll see a way clear to talk. You know the bank was robbed last night, and the crook got away with better than $78,000?
2: Yes?
3: The night watchman was shot. He's in a coma now, but before he was shot, he shot one of the crooks.
2: What does that have to do with me?
3: I'm coming to you, Sturgis. I'm a slow man, but I'm thorough, which is more than you can say for the harness bulls on the police force. Take those harness bulls. They didn't spot the trail of blood that wounded crook left when he ducked down the alley behind the bank. Funny thing, they clean missed it. But I noticed it, Sturgis. I followed it through the alley and straight up this street. And here's another peculiar thing. The trail ended right smack at the door of this drugstore.
2: Are you implying...
3: 2 and 2 makes 4, Sturgis. As I said, I'm not a fancy pants detective, but here's how I figure it. This yegg was wounded. So he came in here and asked you to fix him up, which you did. In exchange, he gave you a nice big piece of the tape to keep your mouth shut. Am I right, Sturgis?
2: You're 100% wrong.
3: If you were smart, you'd talk now and save yourself a lot of grief.
2: I've got nothing to tell you.
3: Suit yourself, Sturgis. But here's my business card. In case you change your mind, you can reach me at the Hotel Empire. Oh, by the way, the company is offering a $5,000 reward for the return of that money.
2: I'm not interested. Good day.
3: Okay. It's your next, Sturgis. I'll be seeing you.
4: Alex, I heard what he said. He knows.
2: I should have thought of the blood outside.
4: How can you stand there and act so calm about it? He knows, I tell you.
2: Take hold of yourself now. He only suspects. And his suspicions aren't worth 2 cents unless he can produce evidence. Believe me, we've got
6: Nothing to worry about.
2: I was cocky then. Too cocky. Lenore was right. I was a changed man. That money had put iron into my spine. And then, that afternoon, I got the first of the phone calls. Hello? Sturgis Drugstore.
7: This is Western Union calling. I have a telegram for Mr. Alex Sturgis.
2: This is he speaking.
7: Will you accept the message over the telephone, Mr. Sturgis?
2: Yes, yes, of course.
7: The message reads as follows. Place the money in an envelope and mail it to box number 11, General Post Office. Don't fail to act as instructed because your future depends on it.
2: Is that all?
7: That's all, Mr. Sturgis. There is no signature.
2: Thank you. Bye.
4: Oh, it was bad enough having that detective snooping around, but now this telegram. Oh, don't take any more chances, Alex. Send the money.
2: No.
4: Alex, please. I'm frightened.
2: Listen, Lenore. Calm yourself. It's perfectly clear what happened. One of the bank robbers came with Kirk as far as the store. He must have been frightened away by the police. Now he's using this method to get the money. But he won't get it.
4: Why? What are you going to do?
2: I'm going to put a wad of blank paper in an envelope and mail it to that post office box. Then I'll stand watch at the post office and see who claims it.
4: And then what?
2: That money means everything to us, Lenore. I've already killed one man for it. If necessary, I'll commit another murder. I placed blank strips of paper in an envelope and mailed the envelope to that post office box. The next morning, I went to the post office and stood near the window, waiting for someone to come along and claim the envelope in box number 11. Hours passed. I got hungry. My legs began to shake from exhaustion. But I couldn't leave that spot. I meant to stay there until...
3: What are you waiting here for, Sturgis?
2: A voice cut through my thoughts. I looked up. It was Kelly, the policeman. He was suspicious.
3: The clerk noticed you hanging around and called for a cop.
2: It's nothing, Kelly. I arranged to meet my wife here. She's late.
3: Yeah, I saw your wife through the drugstore window as I came up the street. She must have forgotten all about your appointment. You'd better get back to the store, Sturgis.
2: I couldn't stay there after that. I walked around the block. When I came back, the policeman had disappeared. I entered, went to the window, and asked the clerk if anyone had claimed the mail in box 11. He nodded. The letter was gone. My plan to discover the identity of Kirk's confederate had failed. There was nothing to do but go back to the drugstore. It was empty. I felt a sense of danger as soon as I entered. So I closed the street door quietly and walked as silently as I could to the door of the back room. It was open. And Lenore was at the telephone.
4: Hello. Hello, Empire? Hotel? Hello. Connect me with Mr. Biggert, please. Yes. Mr. Mark Biggert.
2: Hang up, Lenore.
4: Oh.
2: Hang up the receiver.
4: Alex!
2: You were calling that detective.
4: Suppose I was. What of it?
2: You were going to tell him about the money. You were going to double-cross me for the reward.
4: You're so smart, Alex. What are you going to do about it?
2: Lenore, don't you understand? I don't want the money for myself. I took it for you. To give you the things that will make you happy.
4: Big-hearted, unselfish Alex.
2: What are you laughing at?
4: I'll tell you why you took that money, Alex. You thought you could buy me with it. Well, you're wrong. I wouldn't stay with you if you had all the money in the world.
2: Oh, no. Would you leave me after all that's happened?
4: I'm packing up right now.
2: No.
4: You can't stop me.
2: I love you, Lenore. I did my best to hold you. If I can't have you, no one else will have you.
4: What do you mean? Alex, stay away from me.
2: I'm going to kill you, Lenore.
4: Alex, no. Don't.
3: I'm going to kill you, my
4: let
3: darling.
4: Let go of my throat. Alex, yeah. Let go.
2: She's dead. All men kill the thing they love. And I've killed you, Lenore. I felt empty. strained of all emotion. I buried her body in the cellar of the drugstore. I was even a bit glad that it ended in this fashion. And now Lenore would be with me forever. Did I say it was ended? I was wrong. I found no peace. But the very next morning, Bigot came to the drugstore.
6: Good morning, Sturgis. Nice morning, isn't it?
5: What do you want?
6: Just stop by to have a chat, Sturgis. I've been giving a lot of thought to the First National Bank robbery. You know, that night watchman came out of his coma this morning.
5: Why tell me about it?
6: I thought you might be interested. Here's an angle, Sturgis. The watchman says the robbery was pulled by only one man. One single crook, and he was shot. Nice angle, isn't it?
5: Is it?
6: Yes, it gave me a new idea, Sturgis. Now, I'm no Sherlock Holmes, but I figure it this way. That crook came in here and asked you to fix him up.
5: We've gone through this before.
6: I'm going to take it a little further, Sturgis. The crook asked you to fix him up, but you got a peek at all that money, so you let him die, took the money, and disposed of the body. How's that for a theory?
5: Very clever. But can you produce the body?
6: No, the police haven't been able to locate it, but I'm not discouraged, Sturgis. Those harness bulls aren't very smart. I'll find that body.
5: And when you do?
6: I'm an insurance company, Dick Sturgis. I want that $78,000. When I find that body, I'll come around here and you'll cough it up.
5: I've told you before, I know nothing about that robbery or the money. I've got work to do. Suppose you run along.
6: Okay, Sturgis. So long.
5: Hello. Sturgis Drugstore.
7: Western Union calling. I have a telegram for Mr. Alex Sturgis.
5: This is he speaking. Read it to me, please.
7: The message reads as follows. Received your letter. Contents not what requested. Suggest you obey instructions. Same box number and post office. This is final.
5: Is there a signature?
7: No, sir. There's no signature, Mr. Sturgis.
5: I don't know. My head was reeling. But out of the confusion in my mind, one thought emerged. The night watchman had said Kirk had no Confederates in the bank robbery. Therefore, the person sending me the telegram must be Kirk. The salt water of the bay must have revived him. Kirk was still alive. I found Kirk's wallet on a shelf where Lenore had placed it the night all this began. From the driver's license, I copied his home address. I waited till after midnight and drove to Hillsborough, where I found Kirk's apartment in an old tenement building. The door was unlocked. I drew out my gun and entered. I meant to kill Kirk. I had to kill him. The living room was empty. No one was in the bedroom. I turned and walked back to the living room.
8: Drop that gun, Sturgis. Big, drop the gun, quick. I'm not taking any chances with you.
5: How did you know?
6: How did I know you were going to come here, Sturgis? Sit down in that chair by the table and I'll tell you.
5: You sent the telegram?
6: Yes, I sent them.
5: You got me to think that Kirk was still alive.
6: That's right.
5: And you followed me here. You trailed me.
6: It's all clear now, isn't it, Sturgis? You take two and two and add it up and it comes out four. Now, where's the money?
5: The money?
6: We're going to cut out the cute stuff, Sturgis. I want that money. Now, where is it?
5: It's in a medicine jar on a shelf in the back room of the drugstore.
6: All right, let's go, Sturgis. First, you'll give me the money, and then I'll take you down to police headquarters.
2: We drove to the drugstore. I led him into the back room. I knew exactly what I was going to do. On one of the shelves was a bottle of hydrochloric acid. Bigot thought it was the bottle containing the money. I reached up, uncorked the bottle, and flung the burning liquid into his
9: head. Oh, I'm blind. I'll kill you for this, Sturgis. If I could only see you. Where are you, Sturgis? Sturgis, where are you?
2: He was huddled against the wall. He stood between me and the door, screaming in pain, firing his gun blindly. The first three shots missed, but the fourth bullet struck me in the stomach. The last thing I remember is Bigot running out of that room shouting for help. I lost consciousness soon after. When I came to, I found myself here in this hospital. You know the rest of the story, Doctor.
3: That's your confession, eh?
2: That's my confession.
10: Did you get all that down on paper, Mr. Biggert?
6: Got every word of it, Doctor.
5: Biggert, you... How did you get here? I thought... Hydrochloric acid.
6: You thought you blinded me permanently, but not enough of the stuff to get into my eyes to do any real damage.
5: I... Oh, Lenore.
10: He's dead, Biggert.
6: I've seen a lot of funny cases in my time, Doc, but this beats them all. He is a man who commits murder to get a lot of stolen money for his wife. Then he kills his wife, and finally gets killed himself. And the money? The money is safe and sound in the bank safe deposit vault.
0: What a pity. Exit Sturgis. Yes, Biggert smoked him out just like a poor fish. Smoked Sturgis. Think of it, a respectable pharmacist ending up that way, and all because of his wife.
1: Now, there you go again, Mr. Host, always blaming it on a woman.
0: Oh, come, come, Mary. You know very well that was Lenore's fault. If you ask me, Alex should have tossed her oxide and tended to his business. He never would have been nabbed by the copper. But the fool, he didn't think of it. Now the world is iridium.
1: Goodness, Mr. Host. Well, after all that, I hope you won't mind if I get serious for a moment, because I have a very important message for our listeners. 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
0: And now, friends, a word of advice to all prospective murderers. Never fall in love with your victim because, as Oscar Wilde found out, it's so embarrassing to kill the thing you love. Oh, by the way, this month's Inner Sanctum mystery novel is The Pavilion by Hilda Lawrence. Next week, the makers of Lipton Tea and Lipton Soup will bring you another Inner Sanctum mystery directed by Hyman Brown and called The Blood of Cain. It's a grim little story of a New Orleans family with a fine old tradition of murder. Yes, this family tree casts a shadow of death. So, if you're able, tune in next Tuesday and we'll all raise Cain. Until then, good night. Pleasant dreams.
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3: Tonight's story, Cold Equations.
4: There is no margin of safety along the rim of a frontier. There can't be any until the way is made for those who come later. Until then, the penalty for mistakes is a grim one. The laws of physical nature operate with irrevocable certainty, with no room for mercy, kindness, or sentimentality. In space, life becomes a cold equation, and the equal sign is often followed by death. I know. I'm the pilot of an EDS.
5: Come in.
4: You sent for me, Commander?
5: Yes. Sit down, Barton. We just got an ED from the Territorial Space Station on Woden.
4: Woden, that's in the Crab Nebula, isn't it?
5: That's right. There are two exploration parties there on Manning's continent, 8 men each.
4: Mm-hmm.
5: They've got calla fever in one of them and no serum.
4: Oh, and I thought this was going to be a nice, quiet passenger run.
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4: I'll get her ready.
5: One thing.
4: What's that?
5: Woden is at the maximum pay limit for an EDS. Figuring the weight of the serum, we'll be able to give you just enough fuel to land on Manning's continent if you make it the first pass. Otherwise, you'll burn out in midair.
4: Mm-hmm. Standard procedure.
5: Report to launching control.
4: Right.
5: Good luck, Barton.
4: Thanks. Oh, by the way.
5: Yes?
4: When can I expect to be picked up?
5: We'll make a stop on the run back to Earth sometime next year. You'll be notified by radio.
4: Okay.
5: Sorry, we can't make it sooner.
4: That's what happens when you sign on for EDS work. I'll see you next year, Commander. 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
7: 5 seconds. 4, 3, 2, 1. Blast off.
4: I don't remember how long it was afterwards that I first noticed something wrong. Maybe an hour, maybe two. There was nothing to show it except the needle and the heat gauge. It was on zero when we left the Stardust, and now I noticed that it had crept up toward the 30 mark. That meant something inside the ship was radiating heat. That something was in the supply closet, and it was alive. All right, come out. Whoever or whatever you are, if you don't come out in 5 seconds, I'm going to blast you. One. Two. Well, I'll be...
8: Hello. I'm Marilyn Lee Cross.
9: What are you doing in there?
8: I'm a stowaway.
9: Oh, my...
8: What's the matter? Do I have to pay a fine or something?
9: What are you doing here?
8: I wanted to see my husband.
9: Who's your husband?
8: He's with the government survey crew on Woden. I haven't seen him since he left Earth 4 years ago.
9: Okay. But what made you hide in my EDS?
8: I have a job waiting for me on Mimir. But I heard you were going to Woden, and there was plenty of room, so I hid. Oh, I knew I'd be breaking some kind of rule, but what's one little rule?

0: What's one little rule? H amount of fuel will power an EDS with a mass of M safely to its destination. H amount of fuel will not power an EDS with a mass of M plus X safely to its destination. Well, how could she be expected to know? She was 5'2 with brown curly hair and the faint sweet smell of perfume. She was 5'2 and she smelled like apple blossoms. And her name was X in an equation that would have to be balanced.
1: Stardust. Come in, EDS. Come in.
0: This is Barton, emergency dispatch pilot 4G3.
1: Go ahead.
0: Give me Commander Delhart.
1: What's the message, EDS?
0: I have to consult Commander Delhart.
1: The commander is busy.
0: Listen, you squirt. Give me Commander Delhart.
1: One moment, 4G3. Commander Delhart, emergency message from EGS 4G3.
2: This is Delhart. What is it?
0: At 0800 hours, I discovered a stowaway aboard my ship.
2: A stowaway?
0: Yes, sir.
2: Well, have you notified ship's records?
0: Not yet, sir.
2: You know the regulations as well as I do.
0: Of course I know the regulations. That's why I'm calling.
2: Martin, what's going on?
0: Sir, this is a girl. A young woman.
2: Oh.
0: She wanted to see her husband on Woden. She didn't know what she was doing.
2: I see.
0: I wondered, sir, maybe the cruiser could change course or something?
2: I'm afraid not. We're hundreds of light years apart now. We have a limited fuel supply ourselves with 900 passengers.
0: Is there any chance?
2: No.
0: Okay, Skipper.
2: Better get the information to ship's records.
0: Okay.
2: Button.
0: Skipper?
2: I'm sorry.
0: Yeah, sure.
3: You cut our acceleration, didn't you?
0: Yes.
3: Why?
0: Well, save fuel. For a while. How did you manage to stow away?
3: Well, I was taking a language lesson in Mimiris from a girl in the inspection corps. The order came in for your trip, and I just went along on an impulse. It was easy. I'll be a model prisoner, I promise.
0: Oh, if you were only a thief or a spy, it would make it easier.
3: Make what easier?
0: Forget it. Why couldn't she have been somebody with some ulterior motive, a fugitive, hoping to lose himself in a raw new world, a crackpot with a mission? Why did she have to be a woman? A beautiful, kind, trusting woman.
1: Stardust.
0: Barton, EDS, 4G3.
1: Go ahead, 4G3. Identify a stowaway.
0: Give me your identification disc, Miss Cross.
3: Here. Why?
0: Well, it's for ship's records. Identification number T8374.
1: One moment. This is for the gray card, of course.
0: Yes.
1: Well, I'll need the time of...
0: I'll tell you later.
1: That's highly irregular.
0: Then we'll do it in a highly irregular manner. The subject is a young woman. She's listening to everything that's said. Are you capable of understanding that?
1: Oh. Go ahead, 4G3.
0: Number T8374-Y54. Name, Marilyn Lee Cross. Female, married. Born July 7th, 2160. Good Lord, you're only a child. Height, 5'2". Weight, 110. Hair, brown. Eyes, blue. Complexion, light. Blood type, O. Original destination, Port City, Mimir. Listen, I'll call you back later. Look, miss.
3: Marilyn.
0: Look, Marilyn. I guess you don't know what you got yourself into here. Well, it's like this. This ship is carrying Calla fever serum to the survey group on Woden.
3: Yes.
0: Their supply was wrecked in a tornado. The fever is always fatal unless the serum is given in the first 48 hours. Now, these little ships have exactly enough fuel to reach their destination. If you stay aboard her, your added weight will cause it to use up all its fuel before it can land.
3: What happens then?
0: We crash. You die, I die, and 6 fever victims on Woden die.
3: Well, can't they send out another ship to meet us?
0: There are no ships to send.
3: Well, I... No, you couldn't do that.
0: That's how it has to be.
3: But that's crazy. I haven't done anything. I haven't hurt anybody.
0: I'm sorry. I should have told you before, but I wanted to make sure there was no other way.
3: You mean it? You're going to make me leave this ship?
0: That's how it is.
3: But I'll die. I'll explode. I'll be like those horrible pictures about...
0: Try to understand.
3: I do understand. You're going to kill me, and I didn't do anything.
0: I know you didn't. I know you didn't. That has nothing to do with it.
3: It has everything to do with it. Nobody just dies like that for no reason. Oh, listen. Maybe there are other cruisers. Cruisers you don't know about. Maybe the radio. Maybe it...
0: Now, listen to me. It's different here. Different from anything you've ever known. On Woden, there are 16 men. 16 men on an entire world. They're fighting. Fighting an alien environment. The environment fights back. You can only make a mistake once.
3: And I made a mistake.
0: Yes.
3: There's no hope.
0: Absolutely none. You'll have to be put out of the ship. It was better so. With the going of all hope would go the fear. Then would come the resignation. She needed time, and there was so little.
4: EDS. Starship to EDS. Need pertinent data.
0: All right, Starship.
4: When do you expect to complete your report?
0: I need a computer check.
4: I'll give you statistics. Statistics.
0: This is EDS 4G3. I'm intersecting course vector 7.3 at 0831. Deceleration 1750, weight 1 ton. I would like to stay at point 10 as long as the computers allow. Will you give them the question?
4: Check. I'll call you back.
0: We wouldn't have long to wait. The new factors would be fed into the steel maw of the computer bank, and the electrical impulses would go through the complex circuits. Here and there, a relay would click, a tiny cog turn over. But it would be the current, formless, mindless, invisible, which would determine with utter precision how long the pale young girl beside me would live. 5 little segments of metal in the second bank would trip against an inked ribbon, and the machine would spit out the answer.
4: You will resume deceleration at 1910.
0: It was 1810 when he spoke. 1 hour. She has 1 hour to live.

0: 1 hour?
1: That's it.
0: All I did was hide in a closet. And now you tell me I have to die. I don't believe it.
1: You might as well get used to it.
0: If this happened back on Earth, 1,000 ships would fill the sky. The whole world would know about it. They'd do everything to save me.
1: This isn't Earth.
0: It was such a big dream. Jerry and I separated almost 5 years ago. We were too young. And I was going to see him to try to make everything all right again. Are you married?
1: I was.
0: Oh?
1: She ran off with some guy in the weather service.
0: Do you still think about it?
1: I don't let myself.
0: Where is she?
1: Back on Earth. Look, if you don't mind, I'd just as soon talk about something else.
0: Okay. What do you do when you've got an hour to live? What do you talk about?
1: What's Jerry like?
0: Jerry? Oh, he's a funny guy. When he found out, I mean about the other fella, he didn't get mad. He cried. That was all he felt, sadness.
1: So you walked all over him?
0: Well, I thought I wanted him to get mad at me, to be jealous.
1: And now?
0: I've been thinking about him for 5 years. So when I heard the ship was bound for Woden and I knew Jerry was there, I stowed away. I didn't know about the fuel. I didn't know this would happen to me.
1: She had violated a man-made law that said keep out. The penalty was not of man's making or desire. It was not a penalty men could revoke. H amount of fuel will power an EDS with a mass of M safely to its destination. The time was 18:30. 40 minutes. It was beginning to get me. A space frontier is a rough place, and I'd seen 100 men die since I left Earth. But this was different. I watched her as she wrote a message to her folks. I watched her as she fought her way through the black horror of fear toward the calm gray of acceptance. And then there it was on the view screen. The planet Woden. A red ball enshrouded in the blue haze of its atmosphere, swimming in space against the background of star-sprinkled blackness. The chronometer on the instrument panel said 18:45. Listen, we're in radio range of Woden now. I mean, would you want me to try to contact your husband?
0: Jerry?
1: It'd mean he would know you're going to die. There'd be nothing anyone can do.
0: Yes. I would like to talk to him. Do you think we can?
1: The planet is turning. If his group is on the side facing us, we might be able to reach him.
0: We'll try.
1: All right. Hello. Hello, Woden. EDS to Government Survey Group. Can you hear me? Come in, Woden. They may not be monitoring.
2: Hello.
1: Hello. Hello. Identify yourself, please.
2: This is Government Survey Group 1 on planet Woden.
1: This is John Barton, EDS pilot.
2: You have the serum?
1: Yes. How bad is it?
2: One man died last night. 6 have the fever. How long will it take to...
1: I start deceleration at 19:10 hours. I should be able to land at 19:30.
2: Thank God.
1: Look, do you have a Gerald Cross in charge of the group?
2: Commander Cross? Yes, we do.
1: Could I speak to him?
2: He isn't here. He's out with the survey team.
1: Well, when do you expect him?
2: Can't say.
1: How do you read me? How much time do we have left for communication?
2: Less than 15 minutes.
1: All right. If Commander Cross comes back before we lose radio contact, will you have him buzz me? It's important.
2: Okay, EDS.
1: I'll keep the set open.
2: Check.
1: The minutes passed like small bits of eternity. On the view screen, I could see Manning's continent sprawled like a gigantic hourglass in the eastern sea. There was a thin line of shadow where it was beginning to disappear as the planet turned on its axis. I looked at the pale woman next to me. And I thought of another woman long ago who'd sat next to me and cried because I wouldn't try to understand. What had she written in those letters back home? What would they think of the faceless, unknown pilot who'd sent her to her death? What would I think of myself alone nights, reliving this voyage?
0: It's cold, isn't it?
1: I'll turn up the thermostat.
0: Nothing from Jerry?
1: We have about 2 minutes of radio contact left.
0: Maybe it's better. I mean, suppose it were you and your wife tried to call you. How would you feel?
1: I don't know.
0: Do you ever hear from her?
1: I got a letter about a year ago. I tore it up.
0: That was foolish.
1: Yeah, it was.
0: Life is so terribly short to be wandering around alone.
1: Well, I... Wait a second, we're getting something.
0: How much time before I have to leave the ship?
1: About 10 minutes.
2: Hello, EDS. Hello, EDS. Come in. Come in.
1: EDS.
2: This is Woden. I have Commander Cross.
1: All right, go ahead.
3: Hello, this is Commander Cross.
1: Jerry Cross?
3: Yes.
1: I have someone for you. Go ahead.
3: Hello.
0: Jerry?
3: Hello?
0: Jerry.
3: Who is it?
0: It's me, Marilyn.
3: Marilyn?
0: I wanted to see you again. I stowed away on the EDS.
3: You what? But Marilyn...
0: It doesn't matter, Jerry. All that matters is that I can tell you all the things I've kept inside for so long. Jerry, I want you to know I've never forgotten.
3: Oh, it's been so many years. I can't believe it.
0: I thought I'd see you again, but now I can't. Jerry, you don't hate me, do you?
3: Hate you? Marilyn, I've never stopped loving you. Not for an instant.
0: Oh, Jerry.
3: Listen, we don't have much time. The transmission is getting fuzzy. Oh, Marilyn, I've got to see you. There's got to be some way.
0: But there isn't.
3: Let me talk to the pilot.
1: Hello.
3: Pilot, have you called the mothership? Did you have them checked with the computers?
1: I've done everything. You've been on the frontier long enough to know the setup in an EDS.
3: There must be something, some way.
1: Do you think I'd let this happen if I wasn't sure?
0: He tried to help me, Jerry. He tried. And it really doesn't matter. I'm not frightened anymore. Not now.
3: But how did you get here? I don't understand.
0: Well, I was going to Mimir to take a job, I thought. And now I realize I was just going because I'd be closer to where you were. Oh, Jerry, all this time...
3: Don't. Let me tell you something. Marilyn, I've always known you'd come back to me. I've known it every minute. It's what's kept me alive. I want you to hold that in your mind.
0: Jerry, I can't hear you.
3: We haven't much time. We're losing radio contact.
0: Jerry!
3: Oh, don't cry, darling. Just know how I feel.
0: I do.
1: It's fading.
0: There are so many things to say. Jerry, if you can still hear me, maybe I'll come to see you again. Maybe I'll come to you in your dreams, or be the touch of a breeze, or one of those golden-winged little birds singing my silly head off. Maybe I'll be nothing you can see or hear, but you'll know I'm there. Think of me like that, Jerry. Goodbye.
3: Goodbye, my darling.
1: She sat motionless in the hush that followed. And then she looked at me.
0: Now?
1: Now. I pulled down the black lever, and the inner door of the lock slid open. She walked with her head up and the brown curls brushing her shoulders. I let her do it alone. She stepped into the lock and turned to face me, and I could see the pulse in her throat.
0: I'm ready.
1: I pulled the red lever, and there was a slight waver as the air gushed out. I thought I sensed a bump, as if something had bumped the outer door. And then there was nothing. The white hand of the closet temperature control was back at zero. A cold equation had been balanced, and I was alone in the ship.

You have just heard X-1, presented by the National Broadcasting Company in cooperation with Street & Smith, publishers of Astounding Science Fiction. Tonight, by transcription, X-1 has brought you Cold Equations, written by Tom Godwin and adapted for radio by George Lefferts. Featured in the cast were Court Benson as Barton, Jay Meredith as Marilyn, Milo Bolton as Commander Delhart, Bob Hastings as Jerry Cross, Jack Arthur as Traffic Control Officer, and Walter Kinsella as the Woden Monitor. Your announcer, Bill Rippey. X-1 was directed by Ken McGregor and is an NBC Radio Network production.

0: And now, next week. In the days of the Windjammers, whalers sometimes went on cruises that lasted as long as 2 years, and so sometimes they had to resort to rough methods to gather a crew. But what of the future, when a cruise to a distant star may last for 15 years or more? We hear of such a voyage next week on X minus one.
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0: From the far horizons of the unknown come tales of new dimensions in time and space. 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
1: X minus one.
0: Tonight, gray flannel armor. But first, hear this. Everyone knows about and admires Bob Hope's frequent globe-trotting trips to entertain our servicemen in far-flung corners of the earth. But have you ever wondered what it would be like to actually travel halfway around the world with one of America's greatest comedians, accompanied by an all-star troupe of entertainers? Well, this past Christmas, Bob Hope and company set out on a 12-day tour of the Far East, entertaining servicemen in Honolulu, Okinawa, Korea, and Japan. And NBC's monitor went along, with microphones open all the way. This weekend, you'll find yourself a voyager on this exciting trip, along with Bob, Jane Mansfield, Hedda Hopper, and Jerry Colonna, as monitor broadcasts highlights from Operation Entertainment. And this is only part of the top variety of information and entertainment monitor brings you all weekend long, beginning Friday night. So start your weekend right with Monitor on Friday night and stay with Monitor all weekend long for celebrities, music, news, and sports over most of these same NBC radio stations.

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1: My name is Thomas Hanley, and my case history is of particular interest to anthropologists, sociologists, and students of the bizarre. In its humble way, it serves as an example of one of the more obscure mating customs of the late 20th century. To begin with, I own several gray flannel suits and many slim neckties with regimental stripes. Millions of us roam the streets of our great cities, footsteps firm and hurried, eyes front, voices lowered, dressed to the point of invisibility. But inside, I fairly seethed with romantic ideas of swinging cutlasses, of beautiful damsels, their hair shimmering in the moonlight. In short, let's face it, I was a romanticist. But romance is a commodity difficult to come by in the great cities. Life is too impersonal, too busy, too standardized. This particular Friday night, I returned from my office to my one-room apartment and prepared to face another long, dull weekend. Then the doorbell rang.
2: Good evening, Mr. Hanley.
1: If you're collecting for something, come back after payday.
2: My friend, I'm Joe Morris, a representative of the New York Romance Service. Main offices in the Empire State Building and branches in all five boroughs, Westchester and New Jersey.
1: You must have the wrong party.
2: Oh, no, Mr. Hanley. We're out to serve lonely people. And that means you. Don't deny it now. Why else would you be sitting home on a Friday night?
1: Well, the fact is...
2: You're lonely. And it's our business and our pleasure to serve you.
1: Serve me with what?
2: A bright, sensitive, good-looking fellow like yourself needs girls.
1: Girls?
2: Nice girls. Now, these young ladies I was referring to, Mr. Hanley, are not professionals. They are sweet, normal, romantically inclined young ladies. But they are lonely. There are many lonely girls in our city, Mr. Hanley.
1: Oh, yes, yes, I suppose there are. Funny, you never think of it that way. I mean, if you're not a girl.
2: True, true. Now, the purpose of the New York Romance Service is to bring young people together under suitable circumstances.
1: Oh, I see. A kind of, you'll pardon the expression, a kind of friendship club?
2: I should say not. We at the New York Romance have done what should have been done years ago. We've applied scientific precision and technological know-how to a thorough study of the factors essential to a successful meeting between the sexes.
1: Factors? What factors?
2: The most vital ones, my friend, are spontaneity and a sense of fatedness.
1: Oh, well, spontaneity and fate are contradictory terms.
2: Certainly. Romance, by its very nature, must be composed of contradictory elements. We have graphs to prove it.
1: Are you saying that you sell romance?
2: The very article. The pure and pristine substance itself. Mind you, I didn't say love. I didn't say common animal passion. I said romance. The missing ingredient, Mr. Hanley, in modern society. The spice of life. The vision of all the ages. That is what we sell.
1: Very interesting. If I'm ever in the market, I'll get in touch with you.
2: Oh, no, just a minute, sir. Try our system for a few days absolutely free of charge. Here. Put this in your lapel.
1: Oh? Well, what is this thing? It looks like a small transistor radio with a tiny video eye.
2: As it happens, it is a small transistor radio with a tiny video eye.
1: Oh? What does it do?
2: You'll see. Just give it a try. Remember, romance is sponsored by our firm are fated, spontaneous, aesthetically satisfying, and morally justifiable.
1: Well, all right, Mr. Morris, I'll... accept the free trial offer. Wear this in my lapel, you say?
2: In the lapel.
1: Well, all right. There it is.
2: Happy romance, Mr. Hanley.

0: 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Are you able to brush your own teeth? Not everyone can. Not a man whose arms have been crippled by polio. There are thousands of disabled polio survivors who must depend on someone else to help them perform the simplest, most personal acts. With your help, many polio victims can learn how to be independent. Right now, there are 100,000 survivors of crippling polio who need help. They need your dimes and dollars to pay for expensive care and equipment. 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Thanks to you, a polio-scarred life will once again seem worth living. 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Join the 1958 March of Dimes. Won't you right now send your dimes and dollars to your local March of Dimes headquarters? Now X-1 brings you Act Two of Gray Flannel Armor.
1: After Joe Morris left me, I took off my gray flannel jacket and examined the small device attached to my lapel. It had no knobs or controls. It didn't seem to do anything at all. I shrugged, put my jacket on again, tightened the Windsor knot in my tie, and went for a walk. It was a clear, cool night. Like most nights in my life, it was a perfect time for romance. Around me lay the city, infinite in its possibilities and rich in its promise. But it was devoid of fulfillment. Nothing ever happened. I passed lighted apartment buildings and thought of the women behind the high blank windows, looking down and seeing a lonely walker on the dark streets. Wondering about me, maybe, as I was wondering about them.
2: Nice to be on the roof of a building. Look down on the city.
1: Huh? Huh? Who said that? I wonder. Oh, sure. This transistor thing. Hey, what was that you said about a roof? Oh, I guess it isn't two-way. No, it's not a bad idea, though. Would be kind of pleasant to look down on the city lights.
2: No. Not that one.
1: Well, what's wrong? Oh, sure. Wrong building. You mean this one over here? Oh, no answer again. Well, it must be the right one this time. At least I hope so. I walked into the lobby, and I remember thinking how you had to hand it to New York romances. They seemed to know what they were doing. I took the self-service elevator to the top floor. From there, I walked up a flight of stairs to the roof. Smells good up here, at least.
2: No, not that side. The west side.
1: Okay. I hope you know what you're doing. I certainly don't. This turns out to be some sort of joke. Oh.
3: Hello.
1: Oh, I'm sorry. I didn't mean to intrude.
3: You're not intruding?
1: Well, I didn't see you at first there in the shadows.
3: I know.
2: The lights. Mention the lights.
1: Those lights. The lights of the city down there. They're beautiful.
3: Yes, like a great carpet of stars or spear points in the gloom.
2: Like sentinels keeping eternal vigil in the night.
1: Like sentinels keeping eternal vigil in the night.
2: Take her in your arms.
1: Take her.
3: What?
1: nothing. Nothing, a mistake. Come here to me.
3: Yes.

0: As she was melting in my arms, I caught sight of the small transistor set pinned to her shoulder strap. The one exactly like the one in my lapel. You can't help feeling a little odd about a romantic meeting set up and sponsored by transistor radios. I could visualize a million young men in gray flannel suits roaming the streets in response to barely heard commands from a million tiny radios. I tried to forget my doubts. The next night, I took another walk and found myself in a slum section of the city. I decided I'd made a mistake and started to turn around.
1: Why not walk on?
0: Huh? You want me to walk down this alley? Oh, well.
1: Help! Help!
0: Oh, good night. Two muggers after a girl. I'd better look for a policeman.
1: Why do that? You can handle them.
0: No. A policeman can do it a lot better.
1: No, you must do it now.
0: But there's two men. They're probably armed.
1: You can do it.
0: Well, here goes.
2: No, you don't.
0: Now, wait a minute.
1: Let me go.
0: I'll save you. Let go of her, you rat.
2: Oh, there. Take that. And that. Ah, that'll teach you to harm a helpless girl.
3: You saved me. You saved my life.
1: I had to come.
0: I had to come.
3: Yes, I know.
1: Take her in your arms.
0: Yes, I know. I swept her into my arms and we embraced there in the darkened alleyway. As I held her close, my cheek brushed a shining jewel in her raven black hair. I had to look twice to recognize it, but sure enough, it was a tiny transistor receiver just like mine. I was suddenly angry. Oh, the girl was lovely, there was no denying that. And the circumstances were undeniably romantic until you realized that it was all a kind of cheap play. Faded and spontaneous, that was a joke. Angrily, I tore the transistor from my lapel and threw it into the nearest garbage can. I stalked away into the night, hardly realizing where I was going. I didn't really wake up until I reached the waterfront. I stood there, looking at the oily black water, and let the brackish-scented breeze fan my face. And then, unexpectedly, I was aware of another person nearby. The moon slid from behind a cloud and her auburn-tinted hair caught its light and held it for a moment. She turned her face toward me with frank curiosity. At this time, there was no transistor radio to throw me a cue. I didn't need one. It's a nice night.
4: Maybe. Maybe not.
0: The beauty is there. If you care to see it.
4: What a strange thing to say.
0: Is it? Is it really so strange? Is it strange that I'm here at this very moment? And that you are here too?
4: Perhaps not. No, perhaps not.
0: Let me look at you. Oh, you're really beautiful, you know.
4: Am I?
0: You know you are.
4: Oh,
0: you're lovely.
4: Do you really like me?
0: Like you? If I could only tell you.
4: Oh, I'm so glad. You see, I'm your free introductory romance, given you as a sample by Greater Romance Industries.
0: What?
4: With home offices in Newark, New Jersey. You see, only our firm offers romances which are truly spontaneous and fated.
0: Spontaneous and fated?
4: Due to our technological researches, we are able to dispense with such clumsy apparatus as transistor radios and... Sir, where are you going?
0: I was sick and disgusted. After that, there were several other attempts to get in touch with me, but I ignored them. I wanted no more to do with the romance game. In a couple of days, I called up a twittering aunt of mine, and she arranged a blind date for me with the daughter of one of her oldest friends. The blind date was a nice, friendly girl with plain, mousy brown hair. We were introduced in my aunt's living room, and we sat out on her sun porch and talked.
3: So you're Tom Hanley.
0: Yeah, I guess I am.
3: Your aunt has told me a lot about you. You work in advertising, don't you?
0: Yes, that's right. Madison Avenue.
3: Oh, I think that's thrilling. Advertising, I mean. It's such an interesting field.
0: Well, we like to think so.
3: Yes, I imagine you do all right.
0: Seems like, it's warmer this evening, doesn't it?
3: Oh, yes, it is. Although I don't mind the cooler weather so much. Lots of people complain about it, but I don't mind.
0: Well, I don't either, I guess. As long as you're dressed for it.
3: Yes, I suppose that's the secret.
0: Oh, I was just thinking, do you like bowling?
3: Oh, I don't know. I've never bowled.
0: Oh.
3: Do you like tennis? I'm crazy about tennis.
0: Well, tennis is all right. Yeah. I guess you could say tennis is fine.
3: I'm crazy about it.

0: Well, all right. So it wasn't romantic. At least it wasn't at first. But there must have been something about it. We began to hit it off, and we had more dates, and one thing led to another, and the first thing you know, darned if we didn't get married. Yes, that's the story of my courtship. Of course, it isn't the whole story. At least, if you're making a case history, you have to know the important things. And to my mind, one of the most important of all happened after we were married. We bought a nice little house out near my aunt's and settled down in it. Then, one Saturday morning, I was out cutting the lawn.
1: Hi there.
0: Huh? Did you say something?
1: I said, hi. Don't you remember me? Joe Morris.
0: Oh, whoa, sure, New York romances. Well, I'm sorry, Mr. Morris, but you better take me off the list. I'm married now.
1: Certainly, I know all about it. Congratulations.
0: Oh, thanks.
1: I mean, I know all about the way it happened. Introduced by your aunt, talking on the sun porch. Corny, old-fashioned stuff. Now, don't get me wrong, I'm not knocking it, quite the contrary. Do you know what we down at New York romances call this?
0: No, what?
1: Hanley's mode. We studied you. A lot of commercial possibilities there. We've got it down on graphs. Effects of embarrassment on the psyche. The role of the aunt in American courtship. The whole works.
0: What are you talking about?
1: New York romances. What else? We've got a new service. It's called the old-fashioned plan.
0: The what?
1: We provide bonded aunts for young men to call up. We even have the aunt walk into the sun parlor at unexpected intervals with a plate of cookies or something. They say the suspense becomes almost overpowering. Like our motto always said, spontaneity and a sense of fatedness. It never misses, my boy. Never misses.
2: 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Being an interstellar troubleshooter wouldn't be so bad if only you could shoot the trouble. 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Featured in our cast were William Redfield as Thomas Hanley and Guy Repp as Joe Morris. Others in our cast were Abby Lewis, Pat Hosley, Eddie Galen, Freddie Chandler, and Helen Gerald. This is Fred Collins speaking. This broadcast concludes this series of X-1. We sincerely hope you enjoyed it. 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
17: The story you're about to hear is true, but strange.
18: There, Albert. Did you read that? There were four aboard the Tourmaline who saw the ship. And not just four aboard the Tourmaline, Albert. Five saw it on the Cleopatra. And there were four of us on this ship that got a good look. 13 all told, eh, Mr. Pyle?
19: I was hoping I could blame it on the brandy we drank in the wardroom last night. The evidence seems all to the contrary. Every man questioned seems all too positive that he saw the brig. And every description of the ship tallies. I'm afraid we've witnessed the impossible, gentlemen. What we saw was the Flying Dutchman, a ghost ship.
18: Isn't there some kind of superstition about the appearance of a ghost ship, Mr. Pyle?
19: There is, lad. Its appearance is supposed to be followed by sudden death.
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0: Do you remember how Rudyard Kipling wrote, "The Indian Ocean sets and smiles, so soft, so bright, so bloomin' blue. There aren't a wave for miles and miles, except the jiggle from the screw." It was exactly such a sea that a squadron of British warships sailed into the dusk, then into the night. They were the Bacchante, the Tourmaline, and the Cleopatra. It was July 11, 1881. 4 a.m. A steward has just brought tea to Junior Lieutenant Pyle, officer of the watch, and the cadet midshipman standing with him. Suddenly there is a cry from the lookout on the masthead.
1: Sail ho! She's a brig running close to the port bow!
0: Mr. Pyle and George, the midshipman, didn't need a pair of night glasses to spot the ship.
2: Is she a fire, sir?
3: Well, she certainly glows red. She's heading mighty close.
2: At second glance, she appears just a brig sailing through a strange red light.
3: It's an unearthly sight at best. Could it be an illusion?
2: I see it. The lookout saw it. And if you see it, too...
3: Well, apparently the Tourmaline and the Cleopatra caught sight as well. There go the signal lights.
2: Aye. They apparently feel the brig is going to run us down.
3: Well, I'd think as much myself if she were making any headway. Have you noticed? Have you noticed she keeps the same position even though we're moving along at 8 knots?
2: Well, then, what do you make of it?
3: I'm afraid there's only one explanation, George.
2: The Flying Dutchman?
3: Aye. Although I'd never believe it if I wasn't staring at it with my own two eyes and had witnesses to boot.
2: It's a sight I'd never hope to see. If you'll excuse me, sir.
3: Want to dash below and spread the word?
2: I'd like to wake my brother Albert, if you don't mind. At least share the experience with him.
3: Go along with you, then. But don't trouble to wake the skipper.
2: You don't think it ought to be reported?
3: Wake him to report the Flying Dutchman? He'd rip off my stripes with his own teeth.
0: No general alarm was given. Only the officers and seamen of the watch continued to observe the unearthly vision that hovered just ahead of them. But George, the cadet midshipman, could not resist sharing the experience with his brother Albert, who was sleeping below. George hadn't anticipated an argument, however.
2: Albert! Wake up! Are you stirring?
4: I'm afraid so. Oh, George, is it my watch already? It doesn't seem more than 3 minutes that I dropped off to sleep.
2: It's not a change of watch, old boy. Just something on deck I thought you'd want to see.
4: Oh, come now. Absolutely nothing could be worth the loss of sleep.
2: This is. It's the Flying Dutchman, Albert. You really don't want to miss it.
4: Have you gone absolutely stark raving mad?
2: It's the real thing, to help me. Now, come on and see.
4: George, old boy, you've been a lovely brother and all that, but this is your notion of a practical joke.
2: Now, come and see. Come and see. If it's not what I say it is, I'll... Oh, well, never mind. You can't afford to miss it, that's all. And the thing's too awesome for description.
4: Oh, very well, I'll come along. But I'd better hear the rattle of the skeletons aboard, or I'll speak to the skipper about having you tossed in the hold.

0: But Albert's lack of enthusiasm cost him a look at the spectacle. George led him up to the port bow just as...
1: Well, where is the ruddy head?
2: She's faded from view. Sir, this was not a practical joke, Albert. Believe me, it wasn't. I saw her standing out there myself in a blaze of red light. She was a brig. The sails and mast stood out clear as anything. Yet somehow you could see right through her.
3: Well, I'll have to think of some ghastly punishment to plague you with, old boy. No matter how ghastly, you couldn't possibly compensate for my loss of sleep.
2: You still don't believe me?
3: No.
2: Would you believe the officer of the watch? Mr. Pyle is hardly noted for his practical jokes. Or the lookout, Stokes, that was. Could you accuse him of playing a practical joke on you?
1: Oh, I'm too infernally sleepy to care.
2: Well, just come awake if you don't mind. I'll have this proved to you if it's the last thing I do. Now follow along to the quarter deck and stand quietly listening while I put a question to Mr. Pyle.

0: Hello, gentlemen.
1: Sir, we have a doubter in our midst.
0: Can't say I blame him. Hold on a bit, will you? You're getting a tally on the blinker from the OW of the Tourmaline.
1: There, Albert. Did you read that? There were four aboard the Tourmaline that saw the ship.
0: Yes, four aboard the Tourmaline. Five saw it on the Cleopatra. There were four of us on this ship who got a good look.
1: 13 all told.
0: Well, I was hoping I could blame it on the brandy we drank in the wardroom last night, but the evidence seems all to the contrary. Every man questioned is all too positive that he saw the brig. And every description of the ship tallies. But I'm afraid we've witnessed the impossible, gentlemen. What we saw was the Flying Dutchman.
1: A ghost ship. And isn't there some kind of superstition about the appearance of a ghost ship, Mr. Pyle?
0: There is, lad. Its appearance is supposed to be followed by sudden death.
1: But do seamen of these times still believe that?
0: I'm afraid they do. They'll believe it even more when word gets about the ship was seen by 13 men. And don't ask me if it isn't possible to keep the thing quiet. Seeing a ghost ship is too good a story not to be shared. You yourself can attest to that, George.
1: Yes, sir.
0: So, there you have it. Well, I can only hope that the poor blighter who's marked to die will go quick and easy.

0: After the third watch had reported in that morning, the shipboard routine appeared to carry on in normal fashion. The deck was being swabbed down by a line of lusty seamen, while another crew polished brass on the quarterdeck. But underneath the routine was running an undercurrent of excitement, even apprehension. Albert, who had stood the second watch, stopped by the foremast for a word with the lookout, who was preparing to go aloft.
1: Oh, I say.
2: Yeah?
1: You're the lad who first discovered the Dutchman last night?
2: Ah, sir.
1: What's your name?
2: Stokes, sir. Ordinary Seaman Stokes.
1: Now, you're quite certain in your own mind that the thing was a ghost ship.
2: Oh, heaven, sir. A living ship aglow with that red a light would have to be showing flames.
1: But was there nothing else about her?
2: It seemed to be sailing along before a spanking breeze. And, of course, there was never a breath stirring in the air.
1: I see. And you also had the feeling that you could see through her? Is that what I understand?
2: No, sir. She was a ghost ship, well enough. And there's not a doubt of it amongst the lads in the forecastle. There's even some as claim they've never seen one before, and they claim it never fails. When the Dutchman shows up, somebody aboard is about to cash in his chips.
1: Phil, all right. Get aloft with you. But try not to sight another one today, will you?
2: If I do, sir, I'll look the other way.
0: Albert stood and watched the young seaman as he scrambled up the line, noting that he seemed handy about it. A little too much so, if anything. A moment later, his brother George joined him.
3: Well, the word's gotten around. Quick enough.
1: Yes, sir, I've just heard. The lad going aloft has apparently passed the word about.
3: Still don't believe it, old boy?
1: When 13 men aboard three ships all report the same sight and the same description, I've got to bow my head. But I'm dashed if I'll swallow that senseless superstition that goes with it. I'll lay you $5 we get through the day without a casualty.
3: Well, that's a rum bet. If I took you, I'd be asking for some kind of accident to turn up.
1: Well, this is the way I feel about it, anyway. I say, up there! Have a care with the footwork.
4: It's all right, sir. I've been up there before.
1: I'll be up for the last time if you don't.
4: Blimey!
1: Hang on, man! Grab the line above your head!
4: I can't hold her! I can't!
1: Don't let go, don't! Oh.
0: There was no use for the surgeon. Ordinary Seaman Stokes had been killed instantly by his fall from the foremast yardarm. The old superstition had been proven, even to the doubt.

0: Yes, the young midshipman who was one of the 13 to observe the ghost ship and who recorded a detailed description of the incident in his diary later became George V, England's well-loved sailor king.
1: Walter Gibson, your expert on the supernatural. Stories of ghosts, of spirits, werewolves, and voodoo. And each story you hear is true, but strange. Strange with Walter Gibson as your expert was directed by Drex Hines. In the cast were Leon Janney and Lawson Zerbe. This is Charles Wood speaking.
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0: Now, ladies and gentlemen, if you will inspect the 47 wax images you see before you, I think you will admit that they are more lifelike, more startlingly real than any you have ever seen before. But the greatest interest lies in the fact that each one of these figures is a fiendish, sadistic murderer. But come, I begin at the end of the line and describe their horrible crimes.
1: Yes, yes, there he goes again, telling people all the bad things we did. Oh, it's terrible, being nothing but figures in a wax museum. People staring at us all day long, and not one of them, not one, ever suspects that we are still alive.

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0: And looking.
1: Well, they always are.
0: Except his eyes. They go right through me.
1: Come out of here before...
2: Idiots and morons. Can't they see I'm still... No, I suppose not. But I'd like to be alive again. Oh, alive again. I'm alive right now, but I'd be better off dead. I can hear, I can see, I can feel, I can think, but I cannot move. I cannot move at all. No matter how
3: I try.
2: Now,
3: ladies and gentlemen, if you will regard these recent specimens, and if I may say so myself, they're masterpieces. What's the matter, madam?
4: That strange-looking little one. I was watching him. And he moved his eyes.
3: Thank you, madam. That's a true compliment to my artistry. But I assure you, the gentleman did not move his eyes. That would be utterly impossible. He is made of wax and other substances known only to myself.
4: Rubbish. I'm English, my man. And you can't bamboozle me.
3: I'm sorry if the realism of my exhibits has played tricks with your imagination.
4: Imagination fiddlesticks. I tell you...
3: If you doubt that my exhibit is exactly as represented, madam, may I return your price of admission?
4: Oh.
3: Here you are.
4: Oh, well, thank you so much.
3: Now, perhaps if I might suggest a little fresh air.
4: Well, I do feel a bit faint. All these ghastly crimes, you know.
3: Of course.
4: I believe I'll go and have a cup of tea.
3: To resume, ladies and gentlemen, if you will step over this way, please, you will see exhibit number 3. The infamous hatchet woman of...
2: This way, exhibit 3. Just listen to him. Day in, day out, we stand here while he talks and talks and talks about us. Oh, he's so boring. All he talks about are those silly incidental murders we committed. Why doesn't he talk how we did them, huh? Well, he and this room are some of the greatest artists in their lines the world has ever known. For example, just look at the ones on each side of me. Here to my left. That's Paul, yes, oh. He was the most skillful man with a scalpel in Prague. He was wonderful. Even today, they haven't found all the pieces of the bodies he carved up now. And on my right is the beautiful, beautiful Magda. She always killed with a Luger. She used but one bullet to her husband, and she did away with 5 of them. Yes, indeed, it's an honor to stand between such exquisite artists. And as for me, I can hardly believe it was only 3 days ago that I came in here of my own free will. My own free will.

0: So, Greta, how do you like this little fellow, huh?
1: Oh, he's nice, Carl. I don't believe he ever did anything wrong.
0: You women, always the same. You heard the lecturer say that every one of these figures is the likeness of a real murderer. Maybe this little angel poisoned his wife, eh?
1: I don't believe it. He is too innocent.

0: Good evening, sir.
1: Good evening.
2: You wish to see my wax figures?
1: Wax figures?
2: Yes, all around you.
1: Oh, yeah. Yes, of course. And you mean to see... You mean all these people are wax?
2: But certainly.
1: You know, for a moment, I thought they were alive.
2: A very natural mistake.
1: It is, huh? Wait.
2: By the way, is anything the matter? You seem nervous.
1: I'm not.
3: What's
1: nervous.
3: The matter with you?
1: Didn't you hear me? I don't know. That's ugly sound. What is that? Yes, it's gone. I don't like it. Oh, I'm sorry. I'm late. I'm sure you want to close up. I'll go now. Perhaps some other time I'll be back.
2: Oh, it is never too late to show my masterpieces. Huh? But first, I'll lock the door and draw the shades.
1: Wait.
2: There. Now then, you don't have to be afraid of being seen.
1: Afraid? Why should I be afraid, huh?
2: I don't know. Why should anyone be afraid?
1: I don't know. Well, I'm in no hurry. Well, I suppose since I'm here, I might as well...
2: Look over my collection?
1: Yes, why not?
2: Good. Permit me to introduce myself. I am Aristide Zweig, owner of this exhibit, artist and connoisseur of crime.
1: Artist and connoisseur of crime? That's an odd combination.
2: Not at all, as you shall see. Suppose we begin here. Do you, by any chance, recognize this one?
1: This one? No. But he's very ugly.
2: Roger Saunders, Englishman, a poisoner, not very imaginative. Next to him here is Nicholas Rodriguez. He killed with the knife.
1: Wait a minute.
2: And over here... What's the matter?
1: Tell me, these people, they all have a strange look.
2: Strange?
1: Yes, it's as if they had just seen something horrible and then their faces froze. And...
2: Perhaps they did see something. Something that made them realize the horror of their crimes.
1: His crimes, Are these all criminals?
2: Every one. All 46 of them. Murderers.
1: You must be very interested in murder to get up a collection like this.
2: Oh, but I am. It is my mission.
1: Oh, your mission? What are you talking about?
2: Murder. Murder, that most horrible of crimes.
1: Yes.
2: I hate it. I loathe and despise its perpetrators.
1: Yes,
2: it is my mission to show the world these fiends in human form, to display them in all their brutal bestiality,
1: yes,
2: that men may view them, tremble, and take heed.
1: I see. And
2: yes.
1: Where do you get your specimen? From the morgue?
2: Not from the morgue.
1: No.
2: I get them here, there, wherever I can find them.
1: Oh, no,
2: usually
1: no.
2: I have to go out and look for them. As a matter of fact, there is one now I would like to have very much.
1: Oh, yeah.
2: For my 47 specimen.
1: Oh.
2: Yes, he murdered a defenseless old woman quite near here, not half an hour ago it was. I heard it over my radio.
1: Yeah.
2: He brutally murdered her and took her life savings.
1: Yes. Did they catch him?
2: Not yet. But they will.
1: Yes.
2: They're watching all the roads. And besides that, the old woman's money was in old bills.
1: Well, why,
2: so old, it is now out of circulation.
1: Mm.
2: When he tries to pass it, they will know. And if they don't catch him, I will.
1: You will.
2: You,
1: yes.
2: Huh? Yes. Murder must be avenged and exposed by one means or another.
1: Oh, yes.
2: Forgive me for going on like this.
1: Oh,
2: sometimes I get carried away. Let's get back to this next figure. A most interesting case. This man, Hans Schneider, who murdered by air embolism.
1: You say Schneider?
2: Yes.
1: Hans Schneider?
2: Yes.
1: Look, I knew him. He disappeared. He was never captured. He wasn't even suspected.
2: None of them were.
1: How did you get them here?
2: I told you, sir. I am an artist. I have my own methods of reproducing their likenesses.
1: Wait a minute. Tell me, is that a model of Schneider, or is that Schneider himself?
2: How in the world did you happen to guess? You're quite correct. It is Schneider.
1: But this is monstrous.
2: Not at all. You just do not understand.
1: Yes, I do. I understand you. You dirty hypocrite. You say you hate murder, and yet you've killed everyone in this room, you...
2: No, I didn't kill.
1: How did you do it, huh? Poison, knife, or did you dip them into boiling wax alive?
2: None of those things. They're not dead.
1: They're not dead, eh? What did you say?
2: They're not dead. They're simply in a state of permanent suspended animation.
1: Suspended animation? Are you mad? Are you insane?
2: It's true. I just let them look, and that's what happened.
1: You let them look at what?
2: Did you ever hear of the Gorgon's head?
1: What?
2: The head of Medusa.
1: Medusa, yes, of course. I went to school, and I studied Greek mythology. Of course, Medusa was a...
0: She was a very beautiful woman,
2: yes.
0: and she offended Athena, and Athena changed her hair into snakes and made her face very hideous and so horrible that all who looked on her were turned to stone. And later, I think Perseus cut off her head.
2: You're right. And the severed head could still turn men to stone.
0: Yes, yes, I know, but that was a long time ago.
2: Would you care to look upon it?
0: What are you talking about?
2: Oh, it's here. The mask of Medusa was found long ago in a wild, lost grotto in Greece. Where and how does not matter, but it has been the means of fulfilling my sacred mission, the destruction, the cleansing of the world of those who slay their fellow men.
0: Now I know you're mad.
2: Perhaps I am the only sane one in a world gone mad.
0: Oh, sure, sure. Tell me, sir, this mask, what does it look like?
2: Oh, I have never seen it myself. The native who gave it to me warned me. I do not dare look.
0: Oh, no, I don't blame you. I don't blame you at all. Listen, suppose, Mr. Twagg, we talk a little business, you and me, huh?
2: What do you want?
0: I want your help to get me out of town.
2: How can I help you?
0: Well, that's very simple. Nobody suspects you. Nobody but me. You put me in a crate like one of these 46 models you're so proud of and send it off in a truck. Simple, huh?
2: But why? Why should I do this?
0: Why? Because you fear the police as much as I do.
2: You fear the police? You are a murderer.
0: I didn't say that.
2: You are a murderer.
0: No more than you are.
2: But I didn't kill them. I told you I didn't kill them.
0: Yes, yes, you told me. It's a fine story, but who is going to believe it? Police?
2: Yes.
0: No, sir, no. If the police come here, and I'll make sure that they come here.
2: It would take money.
0: Money. Here is money, all the money you need.
2: I thought so.
0: Why?
2: That money, those old bills. So it was you. You were the one who murdered the old woman and took her savings. I thought so all along. Yes, I thought
0: stupid
2: so.
0: Woman, if she hadn't resisted
2: wait,
0: me,
2: wait. I have something in this cabinet I want to show you.
0: Look. No tricks. You hear me or the police comes in. Hey, what's
2: in
0: that
2: sack? I didn't want to do this. I never want to do it, but it must be done.
0: You don't want to do
2: what? Murderer upon the crimson mask of Medusa.
0: Yes,
2: look upon the mask of Medusa.
1: My legs.
2: Look.
1: Look. My hands are...
2: Look. Now I have number 47.

0: In a few moments, Mr. Peter Lorre will bring us the climax of tonight's Mystery in the Air, when Camels present Act Two of The Mask of Medusa.
1: It's been proved time and time again, in work, in sports, in everything we do, experience is the best teacher. 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Mr. Ader said,
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0: Now a new crowd is viewing the attractions of Aristide Zweig's wax museum. The lifelike, living but not breathing, images of the 47 murderers.
1: Oh, come, Hilda. Let's go outside. I don't like this place.
2: Wait, here's the one we didn't see.
1: I don't know how you can stand there looking at them. The murderers. And their faces.
2: This little one isn't so bad. If he was alive, I could go for him.
1: No, no, he's horrible. Come on, I can't.
3: Oh, I could crush her skull. Stupid idiots. No, it is not pleasant to be stared at day after day by people who know nothing of life or death, at least not as we know it. The living dead, yes, that's what we are, and he is responsible. Oh, if we could only somehow get back to normal, even for a little bit, oh, what we could do, all of us, what we could do.

0: Now it's midnight. It's very still, but something odd is happening. Just a little while ago, my mind was blank. I wasn't thinking about anything, but suddenly a thought came into my head. Yes, and suddenly, out of nowhere.
1: Yes, we can project.
0: There it is again.
1: If we try.
0: Who is what?
1: Magda, standing next to you.
0: Yes?
1: Think hard. Yeah. If we all think together, perhaps we can make somebody help us.
0: Yes. Yes, of course. Oh, that's wonderful, Magda.
1: Think hard.
0: She's wonderful, of course. 47 minds trained in crime, all concentrating at once on somebody who comes in here to look. If we try hard enough, we could make him do anything. Maybe we could get him to... Oh, that's too much to expect, but still,

0: Yes, another day has started, but today I have a feeling of excitement. All night long, we concentrated, and our thoughts were getting stronger and stronger. I'm convinced Magda has gotten through to everyone. I have a feeling that something is going to happen, and just a little while ago, there came a thought.
1: Mike is upstairs in his room.
0: Yeah?
1: We must watch the door. When the right one comes, we shall know it at once. Be ready.
0: I'm ready. Whatever is going to happen, I'm ready. There, the door is opening. Maybe this is it.
2: Father, I'm frightened. I do not wish to look.
3: It won't hurt you, Ilse. Teach you maybe to get over your stupid fears. Now, you look at these figures, every one of them. Do you understand?
2: Father.
3: Now, where is that lecturer? He should be here. I will find him so that he can tell you all about these criminals.
1: Think hard.
0: Yes. There's no doubt of it. This little Ilse. Oh, she's the one, yes. She's the one we've been waiting for. She's the kind of mind we need, yes. Oh, how exciting. How exciting. Thoughts are coming in very strong. Keep thinking, Magda. We can't be free unless something happens to that horrible mask of Medusa over there in that cabinet. If something could happen to that, the spell might be broken. Magda, what are you thinking?
1: Matches and fire. Matches and fire.
0: Yes, I've got it. Of course I've got it, yes.
1: Matches and fire.
0: Matches and fire.
2: Father.
0: Matches and
2: fire. Father, where are you?
0: Fire.
3: I beg your pardon. Have you seen my daughter? She was here a minute ago. A thin girl, about 16. I have not seen her.
4: I saw her just now over there by that cabinet, I think it was. She had a box of matches.
3: Fire!
0: It's working. All our trained evil minds concentrating on that one small mind. Oh, we simply overwhelmed it. Poor little Ilse, she'll never know why she started that fire. Oh, but it's a big, wonderful fire, and the cabinet is burning. It's burning. What is that? Something is happening. I've just been able to move the little thing in my left hand. Yes. Yes, we can move. Yes, we are free. We can move. All of us. We are moving. We, the walking dead. Everyone is moving. Swiftly through the flames. Oh, they can't hurt us. Towards the stairs.
5: Yes.
0: Oh, we are a horrible company. Oh, how exciting. White faces. Gloom. The flames. 47 we are. Murderers, all of us. Surging forward to get the man. The man we hate. Oh, yes, he's a murderer, but he's worse than we are. His victims stay alive. He condemned all 47 of us to a horrible, endless, living death. There, he's behind that door.
4: It's locked.
0: Come on, break it down. Break it down, you hear? God! Yes, we've got him.
5: What have you done to him?
0: Whatever he's done, we've taken care of you, Medusa. Yes, we have, Aristide, and now we'll take care of
6: no,
0: him.
6: No, please, don't.
0: Yes,
6: I will help
0: we
6: you.
0: Will.
6: You don't know the mask, you fool.
0: No.
6: I'll help you. You haven't had much time.
7: It's
6: help
7: coming.
6: You. I'll help you.
7: The mask is coming.
0: It's coming up the stairs. After us.
5: Kill Zweig. At least we can kill Zweig.
0: Wait. I have a plan. Get away from that door. Let me get there.
6: It's here.
0: Close your eyes.
7: And now they're all gone. All but you and I.
0: Yes.
7: Everybody's gone back as they were before.
0: Yes, they're gone. All gone but you and I.
7: You and I.
6: What are you going to do?
7: I'll show you what I'm going to do. Here. Look, Aristide.
6: What?
7: Look here. What? You hear me?
6: No.
7: Yes, yes.
6: No,
7: you opened your eyes.
6: No,
7: yes, you saw it.
6: No.
7: You're looking at the crimson mask of Medusa. Look. Your feet. Oh, well, I know it. Look at your legs, your hands. Oh, you can't. You're not even able to talk anymore. Yes, you. Now you have looked upon the mask of Medusa. You idiot, you. I forgot. I looked at it, too.

Well, well, well. Here we are, back again, yes, all of us. The finest criminal minds in the world. Oh, it's the elite, the cream of crime. Now we are just wax figures in a sideshow. Yes, but now, there are 48 of us. Oh, I suppose we should feel honored to have with us the great Aristide Zweig. This way he looks quite natural, yes. Standing over there between Schneider and Paul. And at least he doesn't bore me anymore with his silly, stupid lectures. No, now he doesn't talk at all. Someone called Albert is running the exhibit now. Oh, poor Albert. He's an imbecile. Albert doesn't know there was a mask of Medusa. Oh, we are much more intelligent than poor Albert. He doesn't even know that we are still alive.

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4: 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See if you don't get more enjoyment from the National Joy Smoke. And folks, be sure to listen to Prince Albert's Grand Ole Opry Saturday night for a half hour of folk songs, fun, and laughter with your favorite folk stars, Red Foley, Minnie Pearl, Rod Brasfield, and the rest of the Opry gang. And his Red special guest, Jimmy Wakely. Remember, Prince Albert's Grand Ole Opry, Saturday night, over NBC.
0: 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The artists supporting Mr. Lorre tonight were Henry Morgan, Peggy Weber, Lucille Meredith, Stanley Waxman, Russell Thorson, Ben Reich, and Phyllis Christine Morris. This is Michael Roy in Hollywood wishing you all a pleasant good night for Camels.
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13: 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High adventure in the wild, vast reaches of space. Missions of daring in the name of interplanetary justice. Travel into the future with Buzz Corey, Commander-in-Chief of the Space Patrol! In today's transcribed Space Patrol adventure, Buzz and Happy are bound securely in a robot ship headed toward Terra and controlled by Prince Baccarati from his castle on Planet X.
14: I can't move, sir. Even without that paralyzer ray, the straps would hold us. Keep struggling, Happy.
15: Pluto Defense Squadron 12 Space Patrol, a private cruiser, NPC-307 Neptune Registry. Acknowledge.
14: That's us. He's calling this ship.
15: We have information that Prince Baccarati is aboard. Surrender immediately.
14: Well, if I could only get loose and reach that spacerphone.
15: Major Robertson to Baccarati. Acknowledge or we'll fire.
14: Oh, if we could only let him know that we're aboard.
16: Keep fighting, Hap.
14: Hey, they're firing at us.
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17: Hi, gang, this is Captain Dick Tufeld.
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17: We're having a whale of a time today at the Terrace State Fair. My pal here says he's going to ring that bell and win the prize.
18: You bet I am, Captain Tufeld.
17: All right, there he goes. 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Up it goes. Down it comes. Man, oh, man, oh, man. 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Hey, Space Patroller, how'd you get all that get up and go?
18: Supercharged, that's me. 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
17: 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And now, today's Space Patrol adventure, Escape from Planet X. The power-mad Prince Baccarati is now in the hands of Commander Corey. The man who sought to overthrow the United Planets is a captive on the remote Planet X in the very prison camp where he had forced 130 abducted men into slave labor in the Arctite mines. While Cadet Happy assists Space Patrol officers preparing to evacuate Baccarati's former captives to their home planets, Commander Corey questions the self-styled prince in the labor camp office shack.
19: You might as well tell the truth, Baccarati. How many United Planet citizens are you holding in other parts of Planet X?
20: Surely, Commander. You know how many men and women are missing from the solar system?
19: Yes, but I want to know how many are on this planet right now. I want them all released.
20: Look, Corey, you have only two spaceships here. In less than an hour, Malengro will have alerted a squadron of my ships at the castle. They can easily prevent you from blasting off.
19: Your men aren't going to risk destroying you. And Malengro knows that you're in custody.
20: Remember, my forces are still in control at Planet X. You and your men will never leave here unless you release me.
19: The only thing delaying our blast off is a last-minute search for those two men who escaped from your prison camp just before our ships arrived. The minute they're rescued, I'm giving the order to blast off, and you're coming with us.
20: And they won't be found so easily, Corey. A lot could happen to them in the Valley of Dread.
19: Whether we find them dead or alive, they'll still be witnesses against you.
21: Oh, excuse me, Commander.
19: Oh, yes, Hap, what is it?
21: Those two men who escaped have been found, sir.
19: Are they all right?
21: Well, pretty fair, sir. They recognized our Space Patrol ships and came back to camp under their own power.
19: Good. Then that accounts for all of Baccarati's captives, all 130 of them.
21: Well, yes, sir, except that the last tally shows 131.
19: Well, that's one more than we're supposed to have.
21: Well, Space Sergeant Deckens is sure the count is correct, sir.
19: Well, I'll check on it later. How's the evacuation proceeding?
21: Oh, very good, sir. Most of the sick men are aboard ship number one, and Baccarati's guards are locked up in number two.
19: I'll order a complete search of the camp to see that none of Baccarati's men are hiding. Then we'll put Baccarati aboard and blast off for Terra. Meanwhile, we'll just lock His Highness in this room so he won't be disturbed.
21: Both ships are loaded, Commander.
19: Oh, fine, Happy. We can blast off as soon as we put Baccarati aboard.
21: Mm. We'll sure be glad to get off this planet. It's ugly enough ordinarily, but look at those clouds.
19: Storm is moving in from the east. Well, we'll be gone in 5 minutes. When we get Baccarati on Terra, we can give him a brainograph test. We might find a weak point in his defenses at the castle, and at the same time, how many prisoners he has in Planet X.
21: Well, a couple of the older men don't agree with that last tally, sir. They said they privately kept tab on their fellow prisoners, and, well, there were just 130.
19: Oh, but Sergeant Deckens is very reliable. If he counted 131, there must be a hundred. Happy, come on, hurry.
21: Oh, what is it, sir?
19: Get to the office building quickly. It just occurred to me where that extra man came from.
21: Commander, look.
19: I was afraid of that. The door's been forced open.
21: Smoking rockets. Baccarati's gone. How did he get out of that room?
19: Look at the lock. It was smashed from this side.
21: Yeah, but who
19: that extra man. One of Baccarati's guards managed to slip in with the evacuees.
21: They must be somewhere in the camp. If we hurry, we can catch them.
19: Into the yard, quickly.
21: There's Baccarati's atmosphere ship. Maybe they headed for that.
19: I don't think so. He knows it's the first place we'd look. He'd never be able to blast off with our ships here.
21: Then they must be outside the camp, heading toward the mountains. With a dozen men from our ships, we could overtake them.
19: Now, the important thing right now is to get these ships off Planet X before Baccarati's outlaws show up.
21: I hate to let him go when we finally had our hands on him.
19: I know how you feel, Happy, but the ships are in real danger now. Chances are Baccarati had the foresight to grab a miniature spacephone when he got loose. He can tip off Malengro that he's no longer a prisoner.
21: Yeah, and the whole squadron can tear after our ships without worrying about hurting Baccarati.
19: I'm giving the order for our ships to blast off immediately. You and I'll stay here on Planet X and search for Baccarati.
0: A few moments later, two men scramble through the thick brush on the steep side of a mountain near the prison camp. One of the men is in the ragged, faded red uniform of the prison workers. The other is Prince Baccarati, his gaudy tunic torn by the brambles.
16: All right, Orcutt. Let's stop him.
22: Suits me. I'm winded.
16: We'll rest a minute while I contact Malengro. Then we'll move on. 10-minute miniature spacephone.
22: Yes, Your Highness.
16: Oh, by the way, that was very clever of you, Orcutt, mingling with the prisoners in the hospital shack. You will be rewarded when we return to the castle.
22: Thank you, Your Highness. Now, what's that?
16: That was one of Corey's ships blasting off. I suppose he decided not to risk losing both ships by keeping them here while he looked for me.
22: Yeah. Another one.
16: I might have known it.
22: Known what?
16: That Corey would think of the safety of his man. Yes, and perhaps of his own safety, too. He knows he couldn't fight off my ship, so he blasted off.
22: Yes, but he'll be back.
16: We'll be ready for him when he returns. We'll have that warning tower back in operation, and if a space patrol ship comes within a million views of this planet, we'll blast it to atoms.
22: Now, Your Highness, how are your men going to find us in this storm?
16: It's beginning to rain. Corey gone, we can go back to the prison camp. My atmosphere ship is there.
22: Yes, but Corey probably put it out of commission before he blasted off.
16: Probably. But at least we'll be out of the storm. Come on, Orcutt. Let's head down the mountain.
0: As the storm builds in violence, Buzz and Happy stand in the darkened office shack, looking out the window toward Baccarati's small, sleek atmosphere ship. An occasional flash of lightning brings every inch of the prison yard into full brilliance.
21: Our ship's got away, all right, sir.
19: Well, they must have, Happy. There's no way Malengro could have detected them on this side of the planet. All right, let's go. Run for the ship.
21: Yes, sir. Wow, what a blast.
19: It's a regular hurricane. Keep your head down. Buck the wind. Up the ladder, into the ship.
21: Close it, Happy. Where's the light switch? Oh, I got it. Boy, for a minute there, I thought the wind was going to blow me clear out of the stockade. Planet X. Even the weather is terrible.
19: Yeah, but it's a break for us. We can circle over this whole area without being seen or heard. And when Baccarati signals to his ships, we'll know where he is.
21: Well, can we fight off a whole fleet of Baccarati ships in this little atmosphere job?
19: We won't have to, Happy. Chances are only one of the ships will land to pick up Baccarati. And they won't be expecting any company.
21: Yeah, and the fact that this is Baccarati's own ship is going to throw them off guard when they do see us.
19: We're going to have to work fast and hope that our luck holds out. All right, Hap, let's get this ship airborne.
21: Yes, sir.
16: Stay right where you are, gentlemen. I got a flux gun on you. Get your hands up, Corey. Orcutt, take their weapons.
22: Yes, Your Highness.
19: Well, Baccarati and the missing guard. Get the guard, Hap.
16: Corey! I warned you. I got Corey, Orcutt. Break away from the cadet.
23: Sure.
22: That sure sent him spinning, Your Highness.
16: Drag them back aft and lug them up. I'll notify Malengro to prepare a cell for them in the dungeon of my castle.
0: We'll return to Space Patrol in just a moment. This is Dick Tufeld speaking from Edwards Air Force Base, Muroc, California. I've got an interesting story for you this morning about one of the most unusual-looking planes in the sky today, the XF-92A, designed by Convair Aircraft San Diego. Now, in just a second, I'm going to introduce you to the Air Force test pilot on that plane, Major Chuck Yeager, the first man to fly faster than the speed of sound. He's standing beside me right now. But first, I'd like to tell you a few things about the XF-92A. It looks exactly like a triangle. It's often called the flying triangle. Wings are swept back at a severe angle, 60 degrees. Now, top speed of this Air Force interceptor is about 700 miles an hour. Surface ceiling is over 45,000 feet. You know, it takes some doing to test fly a ship like that. You need energy and plenty of it. And to face the risk involved, you need steady nerves. Now let's hear what a real test pilot has to say about it. Meet Chuck Yeager.
1: Let me tell you what it takes to be a test pilot. To start with, I have to be in good condition. That means get plenty of rest, plenty of exercise, and good food at every meal. For breakfast, I like a cereal that really tastes good and has plenty of energy.
0: You like Rice Chex and Wheat Chex, eh, Chuck? Well, no other cereal, puffed or flaked, contains so much nourishment in such concentrated bite-sized form. So, gang, do as famous test pilots do. Pick your cereal for flavor and energy. Today, get Rice Chex and Wheat Chex. And now back to Escape from Planet X. Believing that Prince Baccarati was hiding in the mountains near his slave labor camp, Commander Corey and Cadet Happy boarded Baccarati's atmosphere ship. Buzz had counted on the violent storm raging in this part of Planet X to conceal the ship and enable them to recapture the crafty prince. But Baccarati and his guard had returned to the camp, thinking Buzz had left with the evacuees and the space patrol ships. Just as Buzz and Happy were about to blast off, Baccarati and his guard stepped out and overpowered the two space patrolmen with a flux gun. Right now, Buzz and Happy are in a cell in the dungeon of Baccarati's castle on the opposite side of Planet X. The prince taunts them through the bars.
2: Ah, the great Commander Corey. How I hate to tear myself away.
19: Don't let us detain you, Baccarati.
2: Oh, you're very kind. Perhaps you'd like to know where I am going. I am going to Terra. I'll go in ordinary clothes as a businessman from Neptune. I'll arrive in a private cruiser with a Neptune registry.
19: Aren't you afraid your noble bearing will give you away?
2: Not at all, Commander. The Space Patrol is certain that I'm here on Planet X, trying to avoid being captured by you. They will be making plans to sneak back here and get you off the planet. The last thing they would suspect is that Prince Baccarati would dare to show up in the capital of the United Planets.
19: Now, you may have a point there.
2: Yes, and I have agents on Terra and on the other planets. All the time, they're working on my plans to overthrow the government, preparing the way for my return to the solar system as a supreme ruler.
19: Oh?
2: You didn't know that, did you, Commander? About my agents?
19: I suspected it.
2: I think this is a time to confer with them and to make arrangements for certain materials and supplies to be brought here to Planet X. Ah. I see that you figure I'll be captured this trip.
19: What makes you so sure you won't?
2: Because you are here in my castle as a hostage. In case I am caught, your safety will be the terms of my release. Well, goodbye, Commander.
21: Imagine that. Agents on Terra.
19: And the Space Patrol hasn't the faintest idea who they are.
21: Well, can Baccarati get away with it? Go to Terra?
19: Yeah, his plan is bold enough and unexpected.
21: And here we are, locked up in this dungeon.
19: Hap.
21: Yes, sir?
19: Something shiny out there in the corridor. See it through the bars?
21: Oh, yes, Commander. It looks like a key.
19: I thought I heard a metallic clink just as Baccarati walked away.
21: Smoking rockets, if we could reach that key.
19: Sure no one's watching, Hap?
21: No one's out there, sir. Oh, it's just out of reach. Doggone it, it might as well be back on Baccarati's belt.
19: Now, wait a minute. Take off your belt, quickly.
21: Yes, sir.
19: Put the buckle out there toward the key. Maybe you could hook it and drag it over to the door.
21: All right, sir. Here goes.
19: Now, be careful. Don't knock it farther away.
21: It's over the key, sir.
19: I'll pull it slowly.
21: It's coming. There. Now I can get it with my hand. Here you are, sir.
19: Well, let's hope it's the right key. And if I can reach around to the lock. It's hard to turn. I can't get any leverage. Yeah, that did it.
21: We're free.
19: But we're still in the castle. Our best bet is to try to locate a spacophone and tip off the space patrol that Baccarati's on his way. Come on.
0: Cautiously, Buzz and Happy make their way down the dungeon corridor. Two guards, joking together at a turn in the passage, fail to notice the two space patrolmen as they creep up the stairs to the next level. Carefully, Buzz tries door after door. Then, finally, he finds what he's searching for, a storeroom full of electronics equipment. Swiftly, with Happy's aid, the commander adjusts the dials of a spacophone to the secret space patrol frequency and turns on the transmitter.
19: If this set reaches as far as the space station outside the Pluto orbit, we're in luck. Emergency. 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
15: 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Your signal's very weak, Commander.
19: Now listen carefully. I can't repeat this message. Prince Baccarati is preparing to fly to Terra in a private space cruiser of Neptune registry. He will pose as a legitimate businessman. Alert all units to intercept him outside the perimeter of his Planet X defenses. Take him alive if possible. Corey out.
21: They shouldn't have any trouble picking up Baccarati.
19: No, there won't be any other ships coming from the direction of Planet X. Now, Hap, our next problem is to get back to our cell without being seen.
21: Back to the cell?
19: Yes. Baccarati mustn't know that we've had a chance to tip off the space patrol. Easy now when you open that door.
0: Buzz and Happy carefully retrace their steps and at last reach the dungeon level under the castle. A moment later, they're in the cell with the door locked.
19: We'll hide the key somewhere in the cell, Happy, in case we need to use it again.
21: Yes, sir.
19: We made it just in time. Somebody's coming.
21: Baccarati.
19: Probably looking for his key.
20: I got good news for you, gentlemen.
21: I know. You got a toothache.
20: That was unkind, cadet. You should be grateful to me. Come on. You're leaving Planet X.
19: We are. Where are you taking us?
20: I am putting you in a robot ship and sending you toward Terra.
21: Well, at last you're showing some sense, Baccarati.
20: Yes, I know. Oh, incidentally, you can keep that key you found on the floor. As you see, I have a duplicate.
21: Key?
20: Yes, the key with which you unlocked your cell. By the way, I overheard your conversation on the spacephone to the space patrol. You found the equipment sooner than I expected.
19: So you planted the key there, dropped it on purpose.
20: That's right. Just far enough out of reach to look accidental, but near enough so that you would use your famous ingenuity and recover it.
21: Well, I don't get it. Oh, why would you want us to tip off the space patrol about your trip to Terra?
19: Because Baccarati had no intention of going to Terra, Hal.
20: That's right, Commander. Too bad you didn't figure that out sooner. When the space patrol challenges a certain private cruiser with Neptune registry and receives no answer, they will start firing on it. You will be helpless, unable to call off your men. And in their eagerness to get Prince Baccarati, the space patrol will destroy their own commander-in-chief.
0: A few moments later, Buzz and Happy are strapped securely in the control cabin of the robot space cruiser. As an added precaution, Prince Baccarati gives them each a blast with a paralyzer ray, then returns to the tower of his castle to regulate the remote control equipment of the robot ship.
21: Commander, can you talk?
19: Yes, but I can't move. Even without that paralyzer ray, these straps would hold us.
21: Baccarati sure isn't taking any chances.
19: Here we go. He's blasting the ship off by remote control from the castle.
3: Are you comfortable, gentlemen? Oh, don't bother to answer because I can't hear you. And it's fortunate. I don't think your remarks would be complimentary.
21: Yeah, he's right, the dirty rat.
3: I'll give you something to think about, Commander, on your final journey. Shortly after your space patrol men blast you to bits, there will be another tragedy in another part of space.
21: What's he talking about?
19: Quiet, Hap.
3: The Space Patrol base on planet Neptune will be destroyed by another robot ship, loaded with high explosives.
21: He wouldn't do that.
3: The robot will appear to be an innocent supply ship, with you out of the way, Commander, and the Neptune base destroyed. I'll have taken the first major step in my plan to rule the solar system. Goodbye, Commander. Bon voyage.
21: Commander, he can't be serious.
19: I'm afraid he is, Happy.
21: Yeah, but what good would it do him to wipe out the Neptune base?
19: Baccarati's no ordinary criminal, Hap. Remember, Neptune is Baccarati's home planet. The one his family ruled for centuries.
21: Yeah, till the people booted them out and joined the United Planets.
19: In Baccarati's warped mind, Neptune is his personal property. Destroying our space patrol installation there would delight his ego.
21: Yeah, but it would make everybody in the United Planets so mad they'd insist on wiping out Baccarati's Planet X.
19: With his defenses, that's impossible at present. You have the people of 10 planets full of helpless fear and panic. That's Baccarati's greatest weapon. Fear would force millions of people to surrender to save their lives and their homes.
21: And there's nothing we can do about it. Can't even move.

0: Where are we now, Commander?
1: I can't tell from here, but we should be well outside the Planet X defense and warning system.
0: I think the paralyzer ray is beginning to wear off. I can move my fingers a little.
1: Yeah, we'll have to do better than that, Hap.
2: Lunar Defense Squadron, 12 Space Patrol to Private Cruiser NPC-307, Neptune Registry, acknowledge.
0: That's us. He's calling this ship.
2: This is Major Robertson, commanding Squadron 12. We have information that Prince Baccarati is aboard Private Cruiser NPC-307, now on Terra Vector from Planet X.
0: Oh, if I could only get to that spacophone.
1: I'll keep working, Hap.
2: Major Robertson to Baccarati. Acknowledge or we'll fire.
1: Any luck, Hap?
0: Oh, no.
1: We've got to get loose.
0: Hey, he's firing at us.
2: We placed that missile across your nose to show we mean business, Baccarati. We know you're aboard because Commander Corey told us. You have 10 seconds to surrender or the next missile will hit you amidship.
0: I wish Major Robertson wouldn't be so conscientious just this once.
1: If he hits us, he may never know he got us instead of Baccarati. Keep straining on those straps, Happy.
0: Yes, sir.
2: 5 seconds, Baccarati.
0: 5 seconds. Commander, you did it.
1: Now, if Baccarati didn't cut off this transmitter. Major Robertson, hold your fire.
2: And you're surrendering, Baccarati?
1: Robbie, this is Commander Corey. Baccarati's not aboard. He's on Planet X.
2: Commander? Oh, great balls of Endurion. I was about... Attention, all units. Stand by for further orders.
1: Robbie, we've got to work fast. Order one of your ships to join airlocks with this robot.
2: Yes, sir.
1: After Happy and I are clear of this ship, destroy it. I want Baccarati to think his plan succeeded.
2: All right, sir.
1: When this ship is destroyed, return to your base. I'll take over the rescue ship and proceed to the Neptune orbit. Corey out.
3: Meantime, back in the tower of his castle on Planet X, Prince Baccarati turns to the guard, Orcutt, and smirks with satisfaction.
4: Did you see that, Orcutt? Did you see what happened to those instruments?
5: I don't know much about this kind of thing, Your Highness. These remote controls and viewscope screens.
4: Yeah, the instruments fluttered and returned to zero. That means the robot ship is destroyed. And with it, Commander Corey.
5: Then the Space Patrol got him.
4: Yes, just as I planned. Now, watch this other panel. This controls the other robot.
5: The one you're going to blow up the Neptune base with.
4: Exactly. Watch the tiny dot on the screen. That's the ship approaching Neptune. In a few minutes, the Neptune base will be wiped out.
0: I picked up something in the viewscope screen, sir.
1: A supply ship?
0: I think so, sir. Yeah, that's what it is, all right.
1: Check its course.
0: Yes, sir.
1: Gotta be sure it's the right one.
0: It's heading straight for the Neptune base, sir.
1: From what direction?
0: Well, let's see. Tracing it back, it came from 34 degrees off Pluto, which would indicate it came from Planet X.
1: And all regular ships have been ordered to avoid this sector, so that's the one we're after.
0: It's on a collision course, sir, and increasing acceleration.
1: Stand by to fire cosmic missiles.
0: Standing by, sir.
1: Cut on automatic target selector.
0: It's closing in on zero, sir. Number one missile fired, sir. Now if Baccarati doesn't have any trick device to throw off our guided missile...
1: Well, we'll know in a couple of seconds.

0: If that robot had hit Neptune,
1: the base would have been wiped clear off the planet. As it is, I'll bet it'll rain fragments for a week.
0: Fortunately, none of them will be big enough to do any damage.
1: Boy, this is going to be a big disappointment to Prince Baccarati.
0: Yes, I know just the way to get his mind off this setback.
1: How, sir?
0: We will give him something new to worry about right away.
2: A preview of next week's exciting Space Patrol adventure in just a moment. Hi, Space Patrollers. It's football time on the planet Terra. The Terra High Terrors versus the Jumpin' Jupiters. And today, the Terrors are really running up the yardage. There they go, over the goal line again. Another touchdown for the Terrors. Yes, sir, they're supercharged all the way. 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And now, a preview of next week's exciting Space Patrol adventure. Buzz and Happy are at the Saturn City spaceport, following a man they believe to be a cousin of Prince Baccarati.
1: It's Benson, all right, sir. From the back, he looks just like Baccarati.
0: Keep in the shadow of this freight loading platform, Happy. Now, come on, let's close in. Just a minute, Benson.
3: Yes?
0: Step over here into the light.
3: Anything to oblige, Corey.
1: Commander, it's Prince Baccarati.
0: Get him, Happy.
3: All right, Malengo, use your ray gun.
1: Look out, Happy. Look out, Commander.
3: That does it, Malengo. Get them aboard the ship, and we'll give them a one-way trip to Planet X.
2: 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Other players were Bela Kovach, Norman Jolly, Ken Mayer, and Stephen Robertson. 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

0: Lights Out brings you stories of the supernatural and the supernormal, dramatizing the fantasies and the mysteries of the unknown. We tell you this frankly, so if you wish to avoid the excitement and tension of these imaginative plays, we urge you calmly but sincerely to turn off your radio now.
1: This is Arch Obler. Tonight for Ironized East, one of those chilling stories so many of you like. Its title, Murder Castle. But before we begin, Frank Martin with a question.
0: You know that without food, you couldn't

0: live, and without enough vitamins and minerals in your food, you may feel only half alive. If that's how it is with you, if you're losing weight, losing your pep and ambition, and if vitamin B1 and iron shortage is what's to blame, then listen. Ironized yeast tablets give you both vital substances, vitamin B1 plus iron. Today, ever so many people who were short on these substances tell how ironized yeast helped them regain glorious pep and strength and needed pounds, so now they can really enjoy life again. Remember that name, ironized yeast tablets. And now,
1: lights out, everybody.
2: I tell you, Captain, it don't make sense. We picked her up walking down the street saying the same thing over and over again. Why, she's as goofy as they come, I tell you. Listen to her yourself.
3: Revenge, revenge, revenge,
2: revenge, revenge, revenge, revenge, revenge. Yeah, listen to her, Captain. Revenge, over and over again.
3: Revenge.
2: Such a young and pretty girl.
3: Revenge, revenge.
2: What could have driven her out of her mind like revenge, that, I ask you?
3: Revenge. Revenge, revenge, revenge, revenge, revenge, revenge,

0: Yes? Yes, what is it?
1: I'm looking for a Mr. Henry Stewart, if you please.
0: Oh, you mean about the advertisement.
1: Yes, that's right. I got here as soon as I could.
0: That's all right, as long as you got here. That's all that matters. Come in.
1: Oh, thank you.
0: Just put your suitcase down there. It'll be all right.
1: Thank you.
0: Now, if you'll come right this way.
1: Thank you.
0: Just step in here, Miss...
1: Malone. Ella Malone.
0: Oh, yes, of course. Miss Malone. Now then, you'll have a chair, please.
1: Oh, thank you.
0: There we are. Now then, Miss Malone, to be perfectly frank with you, I wasn't quite expecting you today.
1: Oh, I'm truly sorry, Mr. Stewart. But you see, I took the wrong train and I... Well, I had the hardest time finding the house. I do hope you'll forgive me.
0: Of course. Don't give it another thought. Promptness may be a virtue, but we all can't be virtuous, now can we? Now then, you're here in answer to my advertisement.
1: Yes, sir. You wrote me.
0: Oh, yes, of course. You're the young lady from...
1: From Cranesville.
0: Oh, yes, Cranesville. You have my letter with you?
1: Oh, yes, sir. Right here, sir.
0: Yes. Mm-hmm. Mm-hmm. Now then, your friends know you came here, of course.
1: There's no one very much interested, Mr. Stewart.
0: Oh, come now. A pretty young girl like you, no young beaus, and so on, so on.
1: No, sir, there's no one. I mean, sir, you can depend on me to give all my attention to my work.
0: Very commendable indeed. My work, as I wrote you, is entirely confidential. My philanthropies are, to a great extent, entirely sub rosa, no fuss, no feathers. You understand what I mean?
1: Oh, yes, sir.
0: As my secretary, my affairs will be entirely in your hands. My checking account, my finances, and so on, so on. Entirely in your care.
1: I understand, sir.
0: It's quite a responsibility, and you're quite a young woman. And as I wrote you, the bank...
1: Oh, yes, sir, I understand. The bond, I brought the money for it, $300. I've got it right here, sir.
0: Oh, fine. That's very businesslike, yes, indeed. I'll give you a receipt, and there we'll be.
1: Mr. Stewart.
0: Yes? Oh, my pen. Oh, yes, here we are.
1: My money. Will I get it back from the bank any time I leave your employ... I mean, when you want me to?
0: Hmm? Yes, of course. Now then, here we are. Received of Miss Nellie Malone.
1: Ella.
0: Oh, yes, of course, Ella. Memory isn't quite what it used to be. That's why I need a good secretary.
1: I'm very good at remembering things.
0: Oh, you are. Now then, we are. Guess this receipt is in good order. Received of Miss Ella Malone. $300 to be deposited with the Merchants Bank as surety bond. And to be returned to said Ella Malone upon request. There's my signature. Now then, how's that?
1: I'm sure that'll do very well, sir.
0: Now, you have got my receipt, but I...
1: I beg your pardon.
0: Not at all.
1: Of course, I have it right here. I am sorry.
0: Oh, well, I understand. The excitement of your trip.
1: Here it is, Mr. Stewart. You see, I had it already in an envelope. Now, if you'll open it...
0: Oh, no, not at all. Bank can do that when I send it to them in the morning. Now, just put your purse down there, and I'll show you through your new home.
1: Yes, Mr. Stewart.
0: Now, we'll go right up these stairs.
1: Yes, sir.
0: Oh, yes, you find I have quite a place here. 3 stories high, and every inch of it my own design.
1: Rather dark.
0: Careful now.
1: Oh, I'm all right.
0: Mustn't hurt yourself. Hardly the way to start a new job, now, is it? Now then, here we are. Got a nice room for you, very nice. Fact of the matter is, you can choose any room on this floor.
1: But, Mr. Stewart, your daughters...
0: Daughters?
1: Yes, won't they object? You said any room.
0: Oh, yes, my daughters. I did write to you about them, didn't I?
1: Yes, you did.
0: Well, never mind about them. They're upstairs studying. Now, right here. I suggest that you take this room, at least for tonight.
1: Whatever you say, Mr. Stewart.
0: Get the light on here. There we are. Nice, isn't it?
1: I've never had such a large room. If you've got one a little smaller...
0: On the contrary, my dear Miss Malone, you'll find this one small enough. Perhaps a little too small. Yes, indeed. Entirely too small.
1: But, Mr. Stewart... Locking the door... Mr. Stewart, why did you lock the door? Mr. Stewart, why have you shut me in here? Mr. Stewart, please answer me. Mr. Stewart, please let me out of here. Mr. Stewart, please let me out of here. It's getting dark in here. Please, Mr. Stewart, let me out.
0: Yes, Miss Knowles. There's no doubt in my mind at all that you're the very person I want to employ as my housekeeper.
1: I'm very glad to hear that, Mr. Stewart.
0: Of course, the matter of being housekeeper of a place as large as mine calls for definite qualities, you understand, of course.
1: I always do my best, sir.
0: Well, one certainly can't ask for more than that, no, indeed.
1: Your wife, maybe she'd like to talk to me?
0: My wife? Oh, yes, of course, I wrote you about my wife, didn't I?
1: Yes, sir.
0: Well, my wife is out shopping. As soon as she returns, you will meet her. I'm sure she'll find your recommendations as satisfactory as I did.
1: Make me very happy. I've always wanted to work in a fine house.
0: About money.
1: Oh, any salary you want to pay me, Mr. Stewart, it's all right. I just want a chance to show you how good I can do your work.
0: Very commendable, yes, indeed, very commendable. But we must agree on a salary. I'm the sort of man who has respect for money and expects a similar respect in others. Oh, yes, and speaking of money, you'll be wanting to open a new bank account, I suppose.
1: Bank account?
0: Yes, it's my principle that everyone employed by me should have a savings account. Builds character. I'll open an account for you in the morning. You can transfer any other bank account you have back in your hometown up to my bank. Convenience, you know.
1: Oh, no, sir. I haven't got that.
0: Hmm?
1: I haven't any money in the bank back home. I took it all out.
0: Oh.
1: It wasn't much anyway. What was left of father's insurance money after my mother died.
0: Oh, yes. Well, now then, supposing you leave all your things here and we'll go look over the house, hmm?
1: That'll be very nice. Hmm.
0: Here, right through this door.
1: I'd be glad to be working in such a big house.
0: Right this way. Oh, yes, quite an establishment here. Designed it all myself.
1: I'll work hard, Mr. Stewart.
0: Oh, yes, I'm certain you will. Now then, right down these stairs. I'll show you everything downstairs first.
1: You have a washing machine?
0: Huh? Oh, yes, everything modern, everything convenient. High, wide basement. There you are. Now, watch yourself. It's just a little dark down here this time of day.
1: Oh, it is a big basement, all right. Could hang up plenty of washing down here.
0: Oh, yes, indeed. Now, if you'll just come this way.
1: You building something down here?
0: Building? Oh, yes, indeed. Always building, always changing, always remodeling. Change. My hobby, always changing things.
1: Hard to keep clean.
0: Now, don't you worry about that. Everything will be cleaned up in short order. The bags of sand and concrete mixer, everything will be out of the way. Won't bother you at all. No, not at all. Now, right this way.
1: You're making more room?
0: Oh, yes, indeed. With nice, clean, concrete floors. Here, look at this one.
1: Kind of dark.
0: Oh, come on, get closer. All my own work. You see, the floor is still wet. I like concrete, don't you?
1: Yes, it is clean.
0: Yes, covers everything. You know how deep that concrete is? 3 feet deep. Yes, ma'am, 3 feet deep. And I just poured it an hour before you honored me with your presence. 3 feet. That'll make a mighty thick slab of stone, won't it, Miss Nord? Thick enough to cover you. Yes, indeed. A fist at the point of the jaw, still a most effective soporific. Well, you're quite a light woman, my dear Miss Nord. Up you go, and in you go. Face down. What an unusual bed you lie in, Miss Nord. Sinking down and down and down. And the concrete will harden. And I guess I will have to get myself a new housekeeper.

0: Ladies and gentlemen, let's lean back now and relax for a moment. Let's take time out from tonight's amazing lights-out story, the story of a strange, mysterious mansion and the one woman who entered those doors and was never seen alive again. Let's turn during this brief intermission to a much more everyday situation and a question that's much easier to answer. An angry girl is storming out of her friend's house. And her friend says,
1: "What can be wrong with Lucy these days? She's cross as a bear, and she's losing so much weight, she looks terrible. She's just no fun anymore."
2: "Well, you know what that well-known nutrition authority says about how improper eating due to wartime living may cause a person to become deficient in vitamin B1 and iron, and how you absolutely need enough of them to keep your right weight and energy."
1: "Why, come to think of it, that was Ruth's trouble when she got so run down. So she took ionized yeast tablets. And you know how grand she looks and feels again now."
0: Yes, friends, any number of people who, due to vitamin B1 and iron shortage, were losing weight, losing strength and energy and interest in life, tell how ironized yeast tablets help them regain glorious pep and strength and needed pounds. You see, by supplying both vital substances, ironized yeast tablets help two ways in these deficiencies. Help you two ways to look your best and feel and do your best, so you can enjoy life again. So if you're short vitamin B1 and iron, don't wait. Go to your druggist this very night and say,
1: "A bottle of ironized yeast tablets, please."
0: And now back to our lights-out story of Murder Castle.
3: Hello, is this the employment agency? This is Mr. Stewart, Mr. Henry Stewart. I'm interested in employing a nurse for my child. Someone preferably unattached who can live here with my wife and myself. No, just send me their names, addresses, and references and so on. I'll send you a check for the services. My address is 424 East 7th. Yes, that's right, just their names and addresses. Yes, I'll send you a check. Goodbye. Oh, yes, I'll be there. Yes, what is it?
4: Is Mr. Stewart in?
3: Oh, yes, indeed. Won't you come in? I'm Mr. Stewart.
4: Thank you.
3: You're answering in regard to...
4: A secretarial position. You wrote me a letter.
3: Oh, yes, indeed. Won't you step in here, please?
4: Thank you.
3: Now, you sit there, I'll sit here. We'll get better acquainted. Put your suitcase down there any place, is all right. Now then, I'm afraid I didn't quite get your name.
4: Ray. Betty Ray. You wrote me.
3: Oh, yes, of course. I remember you distinctly. Now then, you have my letter to you just to sort of refresh my memory on the circumstances, don't you know?
4: Oh, well, I'm sorry.
3: Eh?
4: I didn't bring it with me.
3: Oh, well, then suppose you tell me a little more about yourself and all that's happened. Mother and father see you off the train, I suppose?
4: Oh, no, sir. It's the way I wrote you, Mr. Stewart. I'm quite alone.
3: Oh, yes. Well, but first there's the matter of the surety bond. I wrote to you about that, didn't I?
4: Yes. Yes, you did.
3: Oh, yes, I felt quite certain of that.
4: Mr. Stewart, I was wondering...
3: Yes?
4: Have you had many secretaries?
3: Why do you ask that?
4: I want to know.
3: But why do you ask that question?
4: And what happens to them after you hire them? Tell me what happens to them.
3: Young woman, just who are you?
4: My name is Betty Malone.
3: Malone?
4: Betty Malone. My sister Ella came here a month ago about a job, and I want to know where she is. Do you hear me? I want to know where she is.
3: I don't think I quite know what you're talking about.
4: Why do you lie to me? Why do you lie to me? She was here, she was.
3: Oh, then what makes you so sure?
4: A letter you wrote her, the first one. I waited a whole month, and then I came here. And as soon as I saw you, I thought something was wrong. And now I know there is. My sister Ella, where is she? You've got to tell me.
3: What if I tell you again that I don't know what you're talking about?
4: I'll go to the police. They'll make you tell the truth. I know she came here. I know she did. Why do you laugh? Why?
3: Because you're being a very foolish young lady. Very foolish indeed. There's no need to get excited. Of course your sister's here, and very happy too.
4: She's here?
3: Yes, and very happy too.
4: Well, then take me to her. Please take me to her.
3: All right, all right. No need to get excited. Of course I'll take you to her. I intended to all along. I was just having a little joke with you.
4: Is she all right? Is she
3: all right? Of course, of course. Now then, come right along with me. Come right along with me. Yes, yes, she's right up here. Been with me for over a month.
4: Why didn't she write? Why didn't she tell me?
3: Now then, right down this hall, and you can ask her that for yourself.
4: This isn't a trick, is it?
3: My dear young lady, you have easily the most suspicious mind of anyone I've ever met. Why, I'm quite a helpless old man, and you always have recourse, as you put it, to the police. Here we are, right in this room. Now, go right in.
4: All right. Well, it's locked.
3: Well, knock on the door, and she'll open it for you.
4: Ella? Ella, it's Betty. Let me in, darling. It's Betty.
3: What do you know? Must be asleep.
4: Ella, please. It's Betty, your sister Betty.
3: Well, now, she certainly is a tight sleeper.
4: But she can't be sleeping. Open the door. Please open the door.
3: All right, all right. No reason to get excited.
4: Well, quickly, open the door, quickly.
3: Now, don't excite yourself needlessly. There you are. Go ahead. You open the door.
4: Ella, it's Betty.

0: Now then, my dear Betty, we understand each other clearly, don't we?
1: Ella. Dead.
0: Nothing like a complete understanding now, is there?
1: Ella. Dead.
0: Oh, it wasn't so difficult. I shut the door, sealed it, and nature took care of the rest.
1: Ella. Dead.
0: She died quite easily. Much easier than others.
1: Why?
0: You mean, why do I do it? It's a very simple explanation, young woman. This is my business.
1: Business?
0: Yes, yes, my business. Some men make their fortunes in stocks, some bonds, some in business. And this is my business.
1: Why?
0: Why? Why? Why is any business conducted? Profit, my dear. And I've made quite a neat little profit. Oh, yes, and a very safe one, too.
1: Ella, dead.
0: Yes, and you're the very first to come wandering about looking for one of my customers. The first. And I assure you, the last. Oh, yes, 30 women have come in my front door.
1: Ella.
0: 31, including you and Ella. Come on along.
1: No.
0: I'll tell you all about them. You'll find it most instructive. Yes, indeed. Now, come.
1: Don't hold my arm.
0: Oh, but I must. These corridors, they twist and turn. Oh, yes, it's best I hold your arm. Get lost easily around this house. My most interesting house.
1: Where are you taking me?
0: Yes, there were 30 before you. Most interesting array. I used to read the want ads in small town papers, and then I'd write letters. Oh, most interesting letters. I needed a secretary, a housekeeper, nurse, excellent salary, unusual accommodation.
1: Somehow, Ella, I knew this had happened.
0: Yes, indeed. And they brought all their worldly belongings with them, generally in a suitcase. A little here, a little there. Oh, I assure you it's been most profitable. Now, in this room, for example...
1: No, don't open that door.
0: No, perhaps it would be better not to. The one in here came to be my housekeeper. Oh, let me see. How long ago was it? Oh, well, no matter. She came as a housekeeper, and after she went into a retirement in that room, I found in her suitcase such interesting bonds. Why, I tell you, my eyes fairly popped right from my head. Oh, yes. It's the uncertainty that makes my little business so very fascinating.
1: Killed 30 women.
0: Now, let's go down a little way now, down here. Don't make me pull you along.
1: Killed 30 women.
0: It wasn't difficult. Most women are such fools, anxious to believe what they want to believe.
1: They came here for life, and you gave them death.
0: Ah, you're the smart one. That's why I'm even bothering showing you my work. I never did the others. And showing you around won't do harm. You won't be talking long.
1: 30 women died.
0: Now, in this room. Oh, let me open it and show you.
1: No. No, don't make me look. No, please don't. No.
0: See? There's no reason for excitement, just an empty room. That's what she thought when she went in here. Then I pressed this button, so. And the floor flopped open as she stood on it, and down she went. Down, down, down. Guess into what? A pit of lime.
1: Dead.
0: Oh, yes, I tried out so many different ways of killing them. You wonder why they'll never find me out? Well, I'll tell you why. Because I'm much too smart for all of them. Oh, not perfect crimes. No, nothing infantile, but just cleverness in choosing the women I do my business with and an equal cleverness in doing away with them. Oh, yes, indeed.
1: Ella, dead.
0: Ella, Ella, Ella, what does she matter? Just another. Why speak of Ella when I'm telling you about my cleverness?
1: It isn't right for you to live.
0: Well, you're not the judge of living and dying in this place. I am. Now then, what was I telling you? Oh, yes. Why, they'll never get me.
1: Ella, seeing you, it's done things in my head.
0: No corpus delicti. And if there is one, no evidence of violence. Ah, there, that's the secret.
1: Were you very frightened, sister?
0: Pearl of quick lime, there's no corpus delicti. After that, I can tell you. Not when you bury them in a slab of concrete. Ah, yes, that's the secret.
1: I could only have been with you, little sister.
0: And now this room, let me show it to you. I think this will be your room, my dear.
1: So very frightened?
0: You see the door? Airtight. Airtight, yes, indeed. I'll open it. The room. Amazing sight, isn't it? No doors, no windows.
1: I could have helped you, Ella.
0: Now, I'll shut you up inside the room, then I'll close the door and press this button here like this. You hear that, little one? You hear that? Pumping, pumping, pumping. And guess what is pumping?
1: Ella, Ella, my head.
0: Air. You hear me? Pumping the air out of the room. Yes, that's clever, isn't it? You breathe, and soon there'll be nothing there to breathe, and then you'll die. And if the police do find your body, no mark of violence, nothing but asphyxiation. A most mysterious death, they'll say. And in time, they'll decide it's all quite natural, embolism, heart attack. Oh, they'll think up a fancy name to clear their files. Yes, indeed, they always do.
1: It isn't right for him to live, is it, Ella?
0: Now, first, off with the pump. Now, my dear, I think you'd better step inside quickly now so I can close the door and go about my other work. Quickly, I tell you.
1: No, wait.
0: Wait, wait for what?
1: I want to give you something.
0: What could you give me that doesn't belong to me already?
1: This.
0: Gun.
1: Get in there. Get in that room.
0: Gun. You had a gun in your purse all the time.
1: My father's. I brought it for the man who... Ella, get in that room.
0: No, no, no, what are you going
1: to... Get in there, or I'll press the trigger. Get in or I'll kill you.
0: No, no, don't
1: get
0: you.
1: In.
0: Don't.
1: Get,
0: I'm an old harmless man. I was only fooling. I wouldn't hurt you for the world.
1: Revenge. Revenge. It's right to revenge, isn't it, Ella? He said to press this button, Ella. The pump. It's running, Ella. Listen to it. It's killing him the way he killed you. It's right to revenge, isn't it, little sister? Right to revenge. Right to revenge. Right to revenge. Right to revenge. Right to revenge. Right to revenge. Right to revenge.
2: Air. It's going out. The air. Shut off that motor out there. You hear me? Shut off that motor. Pumping out the air. Pumping it out. The pipe. Air going out. I can't reach the pipe. Shut it off, you devil out there. Shut it off. It'll kill me. Kill me. It's getting thinner already. Shut it off. I'll give you anything, anything you want. Shut off that pump. I can't die. I won't die. I'll tear the walls down. Let me out of here. Air. Man's got the web here. Let me out. Let me out. Breath. My ears. Can't hear. Drums breaking. Blood in my mouth. My eyes. No air. Bleeding. Air. Give me air. Breath of air. Air.
1: Revenge. Revenge. Revenge. Revenge. Revenge.
3: Revenge, revenge, revenge, revenge, revenge. Yes, listen to her,
1: revenge,
3: Captain.
1: Revenge.
3: Over and over
1: revenge,
3: again.
1: Revenge.
3: Such a young and pretty
1: revenge,
3: girl.
1: Revenge. Revenge.
3: What could
1: revenge,
3: have driven her out of her mind
1: revenge,
3: crazy like
1: revenge,
3: that?
1: Revenge. Revenge.
3: What, I ask you?
1: Revenge.

0: Well, Mr. Obler, and I suppose they all died happily ever after.
1: You put things so sweetly, Mr. Martin. The dark corners of the human mind are the deepest dark, I believe, of anything in the universe. Speaking of darkness, how would you like to turn back the pages of that nebulous stuff known as time to the Sakhalin of Tsarist Russia?
0: You mean right now, Mr. Obler?
1: You know the answer to that as well as I do, Frank. It's always after you've had your say for ironized yeast.
0: Remember, friends, if you're deficient in vitamin B1 and iron, if that's why you're so under par in weight and strength and energy, then get ironized yeast tablets right away. Now, of course, a rundown condition may be due to other causes. If in doubt, see your doctor. But if you're simply short vitamin B1 and iron, remember, ironized yeast has been so successful in such cases that it's sold on this no-risk, money-back basis. If you don't begin to eat better, to look and feel much stronger, peppier, and more alive, the cost of the first bottle will be refunded to you in full by ironized yeast, Box IY, Rahway, New Jersey. Now, what is this about Sakhalin? Isn't that the Russian island up above Japan?
1: Yes, but our story concerns itself only about the Sakhalin, or Sakhalin, which was used as an execution ground and it was a sort of a macabre education ground and a devil's island against the enemies of the Tsar. It's a strange story of man's inhumanity to man in one of the strangest places this world has ever known. But be with us again, as usual, next week.
0: Yes, tune in next Tuesday again for Arch Obler's eerie story, Sakhalin. And if you need more vitamin B1 and iron, be sure to try ironized yeast. But remember, there's only one ironized yeast. You'll know it instantly by the yellow and orange package and by the big letters IY on the container and on each.

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16: Old Mrs. Bentley was a saver. She saved tickets, old theater programs, bits of lace, scarves, railroad transfers and such things. All the tags and tokens of her experience she saved.
17: I have a stack of records. Here's Caruso. That was in 1921 in New York. I was 40. John was still alive. Here's June Moon. 1929, I think, right after John died.
16: That was the huge regret of her life, in a way. The one thing she had most enjoyed touching and listening to and looking at, she hadn't saved. John was far out in the meadow country, dated and boxed and hidden under grasses. And nothing remained of him but his high silk hat, his cane, and his good suit in the closet. But what she could keep, she had kept. Pink flower dresses crushed among mothballs and vast black trunks, and cut glass dishes from her childhood. Her past lived with her. Then, the thing with the children. It happened in the middle of the summer. Mrs. Bentley, coming out to water the ivy on her front porch, saw the two cool-colored, sprawling girls lying on her green lawn, enjoying the immense prickling of the grass. At the very moment she was smiling down on them with her yellow mask face, around a corner like an elfin band came an ice cream wagon. The two girls sat up, turning their heads like sunflowers after the sun.
17: Little girls, would you like some?
16: The wagon stopped. There was an exchange of money for pieces of the original ice age. These she gave to the girls, who thanked her with snow in their mouths, their eyes darting from her buttoned-up shoes to her white hair.
18: Don't you want a bite?
17: No, no, child. I'm old enough and cold enough. The hottest day won't thaw me. Come up on the porch and sit in the shade. But mind you don't drip.
18: I'm Alice. She's Jane.
17: How nice. I'm Mrs. Bentley. They call me Helen.
18: I didn't know old ladies had first names.
19: Well, you never hear them used.
17: My dear, when you're as old as I, they won't call you Jane either. Old age is dreadfully formal.
18: How old are you?
17: I remember the dinosaur.
18: No, but how old?
17: 75.
18: That's old.
17: I don't feel any different now than when I was your age.
18: Our age?
17: Yes, once I was a pretty little girl, just like you, Jane. Well, what's the matter?
18: Nothing.
17: Oh, you don't have to go so soon, I hope.
18: Well.
17: Is something the matter? What?
18: My mother says it isn't nice to fib.
17: Of course it isn't.
18: And not to listen to fibs.
17: Who was fibbing to you, Alice?
18: You were.
17: About what?
18: About your age. About being a little girl.
17: But I was. Many years ago, a little girl like you.
18: Come on, Jan.
17: But how ridiculous. It's perfectly obvious. Everyone was young once.
18: You're joking with us. You weren't really 10 ever, were you, Mrs. Bentley?
17: You run on home. Get away from here. I won't have you laughing.
18: And your name's not really Helen.
17: Of course it's Helen.
18: Goodbye.
20: Thanks for the ice cream.
17: Once I played hopscotch. You hear me? I did. The idea. No one ever doubted I was a girl before. What a silly, horrible thing to do. I don't mind being old. Not really. But I do resent having my childhood taken away from me.
16: After supper, she gathered together certain items in a perfumed kerchief. Then she went to her front porch and stood there stiffly for half an hour. As suddenly as night birds, the two girls flew by, and Mrs. Bentley's voice brought them to a fluttering rest.
17: Girls! Girls!
18: Yes, Mrs. Bentley?
17: Come up on the porch.
21: Yes, Mrs. Bentley.
17: I've got some treasures to show you. Sit down, both of you. Now, here. I wore this when I was 9.
19: It's a comb.
18: Let's see. It's pretty.
17: And here's a tiny ring I wore when I was 8. It doesn't fit my finger now.
18: Why, it just fits me.
19: The comb fits my head.
17: And here, a picture.
18: Who's this little girl?
17: It's me.
19: Oh, it doesn't look like you.
18: Anybody could get a picture like this somewhere.
17: But it's the truth.
18: Any more pictures, Mrs. Bentley? Of you later? You got a picture of you at 15? And one at 20? One at 40? 50?
17: Oh, nonsense. I don't have to show you anything.
18: Then we don't have to believe you.
17: But this picture proves I was young.
19: That's some other little girl like us. You borrowed it.
17: I was married.
18: Where's Mr. Bentley?
17: He's been gone a long time. If he were here, he'd tell you how young and pretty I was when I was 22.
18: But he's not here, and he can't tell.
17: I have a marriage certificate.
19: You could have borrowed it.
18: The only way I'll believe you were ever young is if you have someone say they saw you when you were 10.
17: Thousands of people saw me, but they're dead, you little fool. Dead or ill or gone away in other towns. I don't know a soul here. Just moved here a few years ago, so no one saw me young.
18: Well, there you are. Nobody saw her.
17: Listen, you must take these things on faith. Someday you'll be as old as I. People will say the same. Oh, no, they'll say those vultures were never hummingbirds. Those owls were never orioles. Those parrots were never bluebirds. One day you will be like me.
18: No, I won't.
19: Or me.
17: No, you wait and see. You, child, your mother. Haven't you noticed over the years the change?
18: No, she's always the same.
19: I guess we better go home. Thanks for the comb, it's fine.
18: And thanks for the ring, it just fits. And the picture, the little girl.
17: Oh, no, come back. You can't have those, they're mine.
18: No, you stole them. They belong to some little girl, you stole them. Back.
17: No, come back. Oh, come back.
16: She lay awake for many hours into that night, among her trunks and trinkets. A night wind blew in the room. The white curtain fluttered against a dark cane, which had leaned against that wall near the other bric-a-brac for many years. The cane trembled and fell. Its gold ferrule glittered in the moonlight. It was her husband's opera cane. It seemed as if he were pointing it at her, as he often had, using his soft, sad, reasonable voice.
22: Those children are right. They stole nothing from you, my dear. These things don't belong to you here, you, now. They belong to her, that other you, so long ago.
16: And then, as though an ancient phonograph record had been set hissing under a steel needle, she remembered a conversation she had once with Mr. Bentley. Mr. Bentley, so prim, a pink carnation in his whisk-broomed lapel.
22: My dear, you never will understand time, will you? Don't you see, no matter how hard you try to be what you once were, you can only be what you are here and now. Time plays tricks. When you're 9, you think you've always been 9 years old and will always be. When you're 30, it seems you've always been balanced there on that bright rim of middle life. And then, when you become 70, you are always and forever 70. You are in the present. You are trapped in a young now or an old now. But there is no other now to be seen. Ticket stubs are trickery. Saving things is a magic trick with mirrors. You're saving cocoons, corsets in a way you can never fit again. Why save them? You can't really prove you were ever young.
17: Pictures. Pictures, John.
22: No, they lie. You're not the picture.
17: Affidavits.
22: No, you're not the dates or the ink or the paper. You're not these trunks of junk and tricks. You're only here now, the present you.
17: Yes, I see. I see. In the morning, I'll do something final about this and settle down to being only me and nobody else from any other year. That's what I'll do.
14: The morning was bright and green, and there at her door, like moths bumping softly on the screen, were the two girls.
18: Got any more things to give us, Mrs. Bentley? More of the little girl's things?
14: She led them down the hall to the library.
17: Take this.
14: The dress in which she had played the mandarin's daughter at 15.
17: And this. And this.
14: A kaleidoscope. A magnifying glass.
17: Pick out anything you want. Books, skates, dolls, everything. They're yours.
18: Ours?
17: Only yours. And will you help me with a little work? I'm building a big fire in my backyard. I'm emptying the trunks, throwing out this trash for the trash man. It doesn't belong to me. Nothing ever belongs to anybody.
18: We'll help you, Mrs. Bentley. It'll be fun.
14: And now, on summer afternoons, you can see the two little girls like wrens on a wire on Mrs. Bentley's front porch. They sit in their cool dresses, not stirring, waiting for her. And when the silvery chimes of the ice cream man are heard, the front door opens, Mrs. Bentley floats out with her hand deep in the throat of her silver-mouthed purse, and for half an hour you can see them there on the porch, the two girls and the old lady, putting coldness into warmness, eating chocolate icicles, laughing. At last, they are good friends.
18: How old are you, Mrs. Bentley?
17: 75.
18: How old were you 50 years ago?
17: 75.
1: You were never young, were you? And never wore ribbons or dresses like these?
17: No, Jane. Never.
18: Have you got a first name?
17: My name is Mrs. Bentley.
18: And you've always lived in this one house?
17: Always.
1: And never were pretty.
17: Never.
18: Never in a million trillion years.
17: Never in a million trillion years.

0: Presenting now the second of our duo and Mr. Ray Bradbury.
1: The rope of life hisses through our fingers. We reach, it's gone. The beauty of any particular flower, song, poem, or person lies often in the fact that roses must fade, songs die with the breath, poems burn in the fire, golden lads and girls all must, as chimney sweepers, come to dust. But what if beauty could be made to last? Would it still be beautiful or monstrous? Here's the study of a person who seized the traveling rope of life, a moment of beauty, and felt it freeze in his hands.
0: Hail and farewell.

0: He was going away. There was nothing else to do. The time was up, the clock had run out, and he was going very far away indeed. His suitcase was packed, shoes shined, hair brushed. It expressly washed behind his ears, and it remained only for him to go down the stairs, out the front door, and up the street to the small town station where the train would make a stop for him alone. Then Fox Hill, Illinois, would be left far off in his past. And he would go on, perhaps to Iowa, perhaps to Kansas, perhaps even to California.
1: Willie?
2: Yes?
1: Almost time.
2: All right. I'll be down.
0: In the mirror on his dresser, he saw a face made of June dandelions and July apples and warm summer morning milk. There, as always, was his look of the angel and the innocent, which might never in the years of his life change. He picked up his valise, looked once more around his room, and went downstairs.
2: Here I am.
3: You can't really be leaving us, Willie.
2: People are beginning to talk. I've been here 3 years now, but when people begin to talk, I know it's time to put on my shoes and buy a railroad ticket.
3: It's all so strange. I just don't understand. It's so sudden. We'll miss you, Willie. We'll miss you very much.
2: I'll write you every Christmas.
4: It's been a great pleasure and satisfaction. It's a shame it had to stop. Shame that you had to tell us about yourself. An awful shame you can't stay on.
2: You're the nicest folks I ever had.
3: Oh, Willie. Willie.
2: It's not easy to go. You get used to things. You want to stay. But it doesn't work. I tried to stay on once after people began to suspect. How horrible, people said. All these years playing with our innocent children, they said. And us not guessing. Awful. And I finally had to leave town one night. It's not easy. You know darn well how much I love both of you. Thanks for 3 swell years. Well,
4: Willie, where will you go?
2: I don't know. I just start traveling. When I see a town that looks nice and green, I settle in.
3: Will you ever come back?
2: Oh, in about 20 years, maybe it should begin to show on my face. When it does, I'm going to make a grand tour of all the mothers and fathers I've had.
3: Oh, Willie.
4: We can't complain, Anna. Better to have had a son 36 months than none whatever.
2: Well, I guess it's time. Goodbye. Thanks.
0: Willie kissed Anna quickly, touched Steve's hand, seized his luggage, and was gone up the street in the green noon light under the trees, not looking back. A small boy, 12 years old, with a birth certificate in his valise to show that he had been born 43 years ago.

0: Boys were playing on the Green Park Diamond when he came by. He stood a little while among the oak tree shadows, watching them hurl the white, snowy baseball into the warm summer air. The boys' voices yelled, and the ball lit on the path near Willie.
1: Hey, Willie!
2: Where are you going, Willie?
1: Gonna visit a cousin of mine for a few days.
2: Huh?
1: You guys just throwing the ball around, huh?
2: Yeah. You taking the train alone, Willie?
1: Yeah.
2: Boy, that's neat.
1: Hey, how about a couple of throws? I got a little time.
2: Sure, I guess so.
0: Willie dropped his bag and ran back. The white baseball was already up in the sun and plunging down to him. And away again to their white figures, up in the sun again, rushing, life coming and going in a pattern. He thought of the last 3 years, now spent to the penny, and the 5 years before that, and so on down the line. The baseball flying here, there. Mr. and Mrs. Robert Hanlon, Creek Bend, Wisconsin, 1932, the first couple, the first year. Henry and Alice Bolts, Limeville, Iowa, 1935. The Smiths, the Eatons, Robinsons, 1939, 1945. Husband and wife, husband and wife. No children, no children, no children. A knock on this door, a knock on that.
1: Pardon me, my name is William. I wonder if I could...
3: A sandwich? Come in. Come in and sit down. Where are you from, son?
0: The sandwich, tall glass of cold milk, the smiling, the nodding, the comfortable, leisurely talking.
4: Well, son, you look like you've been traveling. You run off from somewhere.
1: No.
3: Are you an orphan?
4: We always wanted kids. Never worked out. Never knew why, one of those things. Well, getting late, son. Don't you think you better hit for home?
1: I got no home.
3: A boy like you? Not dry behind the ears? Your mother'll get worried.
1: I got no home and no folks anywhere in the world. I wonder, could I sleep here tonight?
4: Well, now, son, I don't just know. We never considered taking in a...
3: We've got chicken for supper tonight. Enough for extras. Enough for company.
0: The voices and the faces and the people and always the same first conversations. The years turning, flying away. The voice of Emily Robinson in a rocking chair in summer night darkness. The last night he stayed with her. The night she discovered his secret. Her voice saying,
5: I look at all the little children's faces going by, and I sometimes think, what a shame. What a shame that all these flowers have to be cut. All these bright fires have to be put out. What a shame all these have to get tall and unsightly and wrinkle and turn gray or get bald and finally all bone.

0: buried off away. When I hear them laugh, I can't believe they'll ever go the road I'm going. They're so eager for everything. I guess that's what I miss most in older folks. The eagerness gone, 9 times out of 10. The freshness gone. So much of the drive and life down the drain. I like to watch school let out each day. It's like someone threw a bunch of flowers out of the school front doors. How does it feel, Willie? How does it feel to be young forever? Are you happy? Are you as fine as you seem?
1: I worked with what I had. After my folks died, after I found I couldn't get man's work anywhere, I tried carnivals, but they only laughed. Son, they said, you're not a midget. And even if you are, you look like a boy. We want midgets with midgets' faces. Sorry, son. What was I? A boy? I looked like a boy, sounded like a boy. So I might as well go on being a boy. What could I do? What job was there for me? And then one day I saw this man in a restaurant looking at another man's pictures of his kids. Sure wish I had kids, he said. Sure wish I had kids. And that instant, sitting there, I knew what my job would be for all the rest of my life. There was work for me, making lonely people happy, keeping myself busy, playing forever. I knew I had to play forever, deliver a few papers, run a few errands, mow a few lawns. All I had to do was to be a mother's son. And a father's pride.
0: But, Willie, didn't you ever get lonely? Didn't you want things that grown-ups wanted?
1: I fought that out alone. I'm a boy, I told myself. I'll have to live in a boy's world. Read boys' books. Play boys' games. Cut myself off from everything else. And I played it that way. Oh, it wasn't easy. There were times.
0: But it's nice being a child for over 40 years.
1: It's a living, as they say. And when you make other people happy, then you're almost happy, too. And anyway, in a few years now, I'll be in my second childhood. All the fevers will be out of me and all the unfulfilled things. And most of the dreams. Then I can relax.
2: He threw the baseball one last time and broke the reverie. Then he was picking up his suitcase. The two boys stood beside him. They were embarrassed at his shaking hands with them.
3: Oh, Willie. Means if you're going to China or something.
1: Oh, that's right. It isn't.
4: So long, Willie. See you next week.
1: Yeah. So long, Sam. So long, Jamie.
2: And he was walking off with his suitcase again, looking at the trees, going away from the boys and the street where he had lived. And as he turned the corner, a train whistle screamed and he began to run. In the early morning, with the iron smell of the train around him and a full night of traveling shaking his bones and his body, he awoke and looked out on a small town just arising from sleep. A porter moved by, a shadow in the shadows.
1: Sir, what town's this?
5: Valleyville.
1: How many people?
5: 10,000. Why, this your stop?
1: It looks green. It looks nice and quiet.
5: Son, you know where you're going?
1: Here.
5: I hope you know what you're doing, boy.
1: Yes, sir. I know what I'm doing.
2: Down the dark aisle, luggage lifted after him by the porter, and out into this smoking, steaming cold beginning to lighten morning. He stood looking at the porter in the black metal train against the few remaining stars.
5: Boy!
1: Wish me luck!
5: What?
1: Wish me luck!
5: Oh, best of luck, son. Best of luck to you, boy.
1: Thanks!
2: He watched the black train. He didn't move all the time it was going. He stood quietly. A small boy, 12 years old again, on the worn wooden platform, and only after 3 entire minutes until the train was completely gone away and out of sight did he turn at last to face the

Tonight, the CBS Radio Workshop has presented two studies by Ray Bradbury, adapted and directed by Anthony Ellis. The first, Season of Disbelief, with Virginia Gregg and John Daner, Dawn Bender, Marion Richmond, and Herb Butterfield. The second, Hail and Farewell, with Richard Beals, Stacey Harris, Vivi Janis, Lawrence Dobkin, Paula Winslow, Roy Glenn, Billy Chapin, and Peggy Weber. We wish to thank Mr. Bradbury for being our special guest. Original music for tonight's program was composed and conducted by Jerry Goldsmith. The CBS Radio Workshop is produced by William Frug. 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

No. No, stay where you are. Do not break the stillness of this moment, for this is a time of mystery, a time when imagination is free and moves forward swiftly, silently. 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

0: the shoe fits.
1: It is early Sunday morning in the home of Mr. and Mrs. Destos. Mr. Destos is dressing hurriedly while his wife prepares breakfast. Suddenly he calls to her.
2: Helena! Helena!
3: Gregory, please do not call like that. Come here to the kitchen.
2: Helena, I cannot find my charm. Did you see it?
3: How many times will I tell you, Gregory? On Sunday morning, people want to sleep a little. They do not want to hear other people screaming.
2: But don't you hear? I have lost my lucky piece, Helena.
3: Oh, you mean the little coin that you brought to America from Greece?
2: Yes.
3: Here are your eggs.
2: Yes, yes, but where is it?
3: Oh, I have not seen it. Perhaps you lost it.
2: No, I must find it. It has brought me all the good luck we have had here, and I can never replace it. It's the only one of its kind.
3: Well, you should not have been so careless.
2: That is the remark of a fool. Never mind with you, I'll find it myself.
3: Gregory, it is the first time since we were married 3 years ago you speak to me like that.
2: Oh, well, forgive me, Helena. I did not mean that. It is just that the little coin means so much to me. And I'm in such a hurry, I don't know what I am saying.
3: Are you going to be shot again this Sunday?
2: No, I must. There is so much to be done. I am making more shoes now than ever before, and it is important that I build up our little business and put away some money in case of need.
3: You will need it for doctor bills, Gregory. If you work like this, day and night and Sundays as well, a man must have his rest.
2: You know how we say, Helena, never cross your luck. I am now getting the finest clientele in this city. They cannot wait for the shoes. The orders must be filled, and I work alone.
3: What good is all the money if I never see you?
2: Well, that question you will have to ask Mr. Bollett.
3: Mr. Bollett? You mean...
2: Yes, yes, Helena. I mean the richest, most important man in the city. Oh. I told you already I was working for his assistant, Mr. McIntyre.
3: Mr. McIntyre, I have found out, is not Mr. Bollett's assistant, but his bodyguard.
2: Well, so what is the difference? He promised he would get me the business of Mr. Bollett, and he did.
3: You mean you have seen Mr. Bollett?
2: Sure, many times.
3: Oh.
2: In fact, I am already making shoes for his whole family.
3: Tell me, Gregory,
2: Why
3: does a man like Mr. Bollett need a bodyguard like Mr. McIntyre?
2: Oh, what do I know, Helena? You know what it is with big, important men. They must be careful. And now I must go.
3: When will you be home, Gregory?
2: I don't know, Helena. We will have to see. Goodbye.
3: Goodbye, Gregory.

0: Mr. Destis live here?
1: Yes.
0: Is he home?
1: Could I ask, please, your name?
0: I'm Mr. Bollett.
1: Oh, Mr. Bollett. Oh, come in, please.
0: Come in, McIntyre.
2: Right.
3: Where's your husband, Mrs. Destis?
1: He is not home.
3: You're lying.
1: I do not lie.
0: Just a minute, McIntyre. Where is your husband, Mrs. Destis?
1: I do not know.
3: I tell you, she's covering up, boss. Let me go through the house.
0: Just a minute. Mrs. Destis, do you recognize this coin?
1: Oh, it is my husband's good luck piece. But where did you get it?
3: Told you it belonged to him, boss.
0: That's all I want to hear. You know what to do, McIntyre.
3: Don't worry, I'll take care of him.
1: What is wrong? What has my husband done?
0: Don't worry, he won't do it again. And don't forget, McIntyre, if you don't find him before the day is over, there'll be a new man in your place tomorrow.
3: I told you not to worry, boys.
0: I'll be waiting to hear from you. Don't make it too long.
3: We might as well go inside and sit down, Mrs. Destis.
1: What are you going to do?
3: I'm going to wait for your husband.
1: I mean, after he gets here.
3: Well, don't you worry about that. Whatever I do, you should be glad I did it.
1: I do not understand.
3: All right. You want to know what's up, I'll tell you. That husband of yours is a no-good two-timing double-crosser. Now do you understand?
1: No.
3: He's running around with other women.
1: Gregory? With other women?
3: And that ain't all. If he wants to run around with other women, that's his own business. But when he starts fooling around with the boss's daughter, that's going too far.
1: My husband is going with Mr. Bollett's daughter?
3: Mm-hmm. An 18-year-old kid.
1: Oh, no, but it is impossible. Gregory work all the time. In the night, in the day. How could he be able to go with anybody?
3: All depends what kind of work he's doing at night. Could be working and having a good time, you know.
1: But he's doing what you see. Why shouldn't he tell me? He's not afraid.
3: Maybe he's not afraid of you, but there's other people. We don't like anybody stepping in where they don't belong. See what I mean?
1: Yes.
3: Nothing is more important to Bollett than his daughter Marion. There's nothing too good for her. And he didn't set her up like this for some little jerk shoemaker to cash in on everything.
1: But Gregory is my husband. How could he do...
3: That's just what makes it so tough. You see, whatever he's going to get, he's got it coming to him.
1: But how did you find out all this?
3: And that lucky coin he carries around?
1: Oh.
3: Only this time it ain't so lucky.
1: You knew it was his?
3: Mm-hmm. He showed it to me. Told me there wasn't another one like it in the country. And naturally, when Bollett found it on his daughter's dressing table, it was a dead giveaway.
1: Oh, I see.
3: Now, there's no reason why you should take a beating for this, Mrs. Destis. Certainly ain't your fault. And I ain't getting any kick out of telling you. But for your own good, you might as well know what's happening.
1: Oh, thank you.
3: Where are you going?
1: I do not feel very good. I'm going out in the street, Mr. Mayor.

0: All right. All right, I'm coming.
1: Now, have you no patience to... Helena, is something wrong?
2: Close the door.
1: Yes, but you... Now, what is it, Helena? You are so pale.
2: Mr. Bollett is looking for you. He came to our house.
1: Oh? What did he want?
2: He came with his assistant, Mr. McIntyre. They have found out that you are going out with Mr. Bollett's daughter.
1: Me? I am going out with...
2: Please, Gregory. There is no need to try and hide it from me any longer. I know.
1: Oh, you are fooling.
2: First, I thought they were fooling. Then they showed me the lucky coin you had lost. Mr. Bollett's daughter had it.
1: What you are saying, Helena, is so strange.
2: It does not matter. I have come to warn you. Beyond that, I have no further duty. You had better not come home. Mr. McIntyre is waiting there for you.
1: Mr. McIntyre? Oh, but then I should go to the police. They cannot do such things in America.
2: What would you tell the police? Do you think they would like to hear our married man is going with a single girl?
1: Helena, you do not believe that, do you?
2: Mr. Bollett is not so much a fool as I. I thought you were working.
1: But, Helena, no, there is nothing for me outside of my work and you. I swear, Helena, I have never even seen the girl. I do not even know what she looks like.
2: Only this morning, you told me you were making shoes for all of Mr. Bollett's family.
1: Yes. Yes, that is true. But for the daughter, I have been getting the measurements from an old pair of shoes.
2: Oh.
1: Sure, that is why Mr. Bollett has been so pleased with my work. He says there is nobody but me who makes custom shoes to fit so perfect by just looking at an old pair.
2: Oh, perhaps it is true.
1: Would you believe them before me, Helena?
2: I do not know.
1: It is something we do not see that is behind this. But that does not matter now. It matters only that you believe me. Oh, we have gone through so much together, Helena. How could you think that I would do such a thing to you?
2: But there is the coin. How did the girl happen to have it?
1: That is what I must find out. And I must get it back.
2: No, Gregory. You cannot do that. You must forget about it.
1: But why? It is mine and it has brought me luck.
2: No. No, you have not seen the face of Mr. McIntyre. I have seen that kind of face before. I know what he has in his mind. It is not good.
1: But what am I to do, Helena? I cannot go away and leave you.
2: You must, Gregory. You cannot even come home. You must leave right away. Then, when you find a place, you will write to me. And I will follow.
1: How do I know what they will do to you if I leave?
2: Oh, I will be all right.
1: Then, if you say so, I will go, Helena.
2: Listen, here is all the money I have with me. You will go right from here to the railroad station.
1: I did not think that here in America we would have to... Goodbye, my Helena.
2: Oh, hurry. There is not much... Mr. McIntyre.
3: Do not say anything.
4: Just going out for a little walk, huh, Mrs. Justice? Led me right to him.
1: What do you want, Mr. McIntyre?
4: I'll tell you later. Get your hat and coat.
2: No, you cannot take him.
4: No? Maybe this will convince you that I can.
2: You're going to kill him. No, I...
1: Helena. Oh. Helena, you must not try to do anything. You cannot fight a revolver.
4: Now you're being smart, Justice. Let's go. Get into that car outside.
1: Goodbye, Helena. Don't worry.
2: Gregory. Oh, my Gregory.

0: Gregory Destos, a custom shoemaker, has become strangely involved with the young daughter of the wealthy and unscrupulous Henry Bollett. And though Destos has denied any knowledge of the affair to his wife, he is forced at the point of the revolver to go off in the custody of Bollett's so-called bodyguard, McIntyre, who has been assigned to take care of Destos. Now, after walking the streets aimlessly, thinking of something to do, Mrs. Destos returns home.
1: Gregory, what have you done? How did you get back here?
2: I have done nothing, Elena. Mr. McIntyre brought me here.
1: But why did he do that? I thought...
2: Listen to me. He too believes that I have been seeing Mr. Bollett's daughter.
1: Oh.
2: And as a favor to me, Mr. McIntyre will give us time to leave the city. But we must never come back. I do not understand it. I do not think he likes Mr. Bollett very much. But even so, why should he let me go?
1: What reason did he give?
2: He said it was because I made him the most perfect shoes he ever wore.
1: So, that is your reward. To go away and never come back.
2: He says that if Mr. Bollett ever finds out that I am here, it will be the end for all of us.
1: But if Mr. McIntyre is such a good friend, Gregory, why was he the one to tell Mr. Bollett that you were seeing the daughter?
2: He told Mr. Bollett?
1: Yes. When Mr. Bollett found the lucky charm in his daughter's room, it was Mr. McIntyre who told him it belonged to you.
2: Oh. And I don't understand.
1: Gregory, it is clear that... Who is that?
2: I will answer it.
1: Gregory.
2: There is no use to hide anymore, Elena. It has to be this way.
3: Are you Mr. Destos?
2: Yes.
3: Well, here's part of what you deserve.
1: Oh, why did you hit him?
3: That's only the beginning. Get up from the floor, Destos. Quick.
1: Fred, no, don't.
3: Why not? It's coming to him, isn't it?
1: But that's the wrong man. That isn't the one.
3: Oh, gosh. Here, let me help you up.
1: Has everyone gone mad?
4: Oh, you're Mrs. Destos, aren't you?
1: Yes.
4: I'm Marion Bollett.
2: Oh, you are Mr. Bollett's daughter.
4: Yes. And I'm terribly sorry for what Mr. Potter just did. You see, he's a friend of mine, and he was just trying to help me.
3: You see, I thought you were the one who had sent Miss Bollett that note.
2: Note? What note?
3: The one in which you demanded $1,000.
2: I demanded $1,000?
4: Oh, no. You see, my father wants me to go out only with people he approves of. Now, I know he wouldn't approve of Fred, because Freddy isn't rich enough. So we haven't told Dad that we go out together.
1: But what has that got to do with my husband?
4: Well, the other day, I got a letter saying that if I didn't leave $1,000 at a certain place, the writer would tell my father all about me and Fred.
2: And you thought I was the person who wrote that letter?
4: Well, I went to the spot. It was 5 miles outside the city limits, behind the deserted Hamilton house. And I left $200 there, with a note saying that I'd leave more today. Then I drove off at a distance and sat in my car watching.
2: And you saw the men?
4: Yes. Although I couldn't identify him from that distance, I do know that he was much bigger than you. But when he left, I went back to see if he'd found the money.
3: And he had, all right.
4: And while I was looking, I found a Greek coin that he dropped. So I put it in my purse and later left it in my bedroom where Father found it. That was when I first learned it belonged to you.
1: Then why did you come here?
4: Well, I had to. I was going to give you the rest of the money to make sure you didn't talk to my father. But now I know you're not the man.
1: So, it was someone else who took away your lucky coin, Gregory, to make it look like you?
2: Yes.
3: Well, I'd sure like to lay my hands on him.
2: I think I am beginning to see why Mr. McIntyre wants me to go away.
4: Are you talking about my father's assistant?
1: Yes. He wants my husband to leave the city. Your father thinks that Gregory is going out with you.
3: Well, how would he get an idea like that?
2: Mr. McIntyre advised him.
4: Then, do you think that...
3: Why, of course. It's as clear as the nose on your face.
1: But what can we do?
2: Wait, I have an idea. Where did you say you left the $200, Miss Bollett?
4: Behind the old deserted Hamilton house. You know where that is, don't you?
2: Yes. Yes, it has been empty for many years now, has it not?
3: At least 5 years.
1: But how can that help us?
2: What time is it now?
3: It's 6 o'clock.
2: Uh-huh. It will be light for about 1 hour more.
4: You mean you want to go out there tonight?
2: Miss Bollett, you said that you were bringing the money to me.
4: Yes, I thought that you...
2: Would you let me bring the money to the Hamilton house and place it there for you?
3: You want us to go with you?
2: If you will allow me, I would rather go alone.
4: You mean you're going to wait there and see if you can catch him?
2: While it is light, I will wait. If he does not come then, I will go back to my shop and I will be working there all night.
3: And what do you want us to do?
2: If you do not hear from me tonight, I would like you to take Miss Bollett to the Hamilton house tomorrow and see if the money is gone. If it is, I would like you to come to my store and tell me the first thing in the morning.
4: All right. Here's the money, and then we'll go along.
2: Good night, and thank you.
4: Good night.
1: Good night.
3: Oh,
1: Are you sure you're doing the right thing, Gregory?
2: Yes, Helena.
1: Do you want me to stay here?
2: No. No, I want you to come with me.
1: Oh, what can I do there?
2: You will see. Come, Helena. Come.
1: It is darkening quickly, Gregory.
2: Yes. Yes, I must work quickly. Here. Here is the place where Miss Bullitt must have put the money last time. Now, we put this in the same place. Yeah, so. And now, you stay here, Helena.
1: Here? Are we going to wait for him to come?
2: No.
1: But where are you going, Gregory?
2: There is something I must find.
1: What is it?
2: It must be here.
1: But why must I stay here?
2: Because I do not want you to... Huh? Yes, I found it. The man has left something he didn't know about. Come here, Helena.
1: What have you found?
2: It had to be here. Look. Look, do you see what I mean?
1: Oh, yes, Gregory. I see what you mean.
2: As soon as I have it, we will go back to the shop. I will be working all night, Helena. All night.
1: It's 8:30 in the morning, Gregory.
2: Yes.
1: At this time every morning, the shop is already open.
2: Huh? Oh, yes. Yes, Helena, you better unlock the door.
1: Unlock it? But if Mr. McIntyre comes here and finds you, what then?
2: I think now we are ready for Mr. McIntyre, Helena.
1: I hope so.
2: Who is that?
1: Oh, it's Miss Bullitt and the young man.
2: Good. Let them in.
4: It's gone, Mrs. Destis. We looked all over. It was gone.
1: My husband has been working all night.
3: Well, this is a fine time to be fixing shoes, Destis.
2: I am just finishing.
4: But what are we going to do now? Now that we know the rest of the money is gone.
2: I expect that in a few minutes your father will be here.
4: How do you know that?
2: After what has already happened, he must be following you.
3: But you know that we don't want to be seen together. Why didn't you say this before?
2: Because Mr. Bullitt is interested in me, not you.
3: Well, Mary and I think it's best if we get out of here.
4: All right, Freddie. If you think we...
5: All right, Destis. Took me a long time to catch up with you, but I finally did.
2: I am not running away, Mr. McIntyre.
6: Marion, how can you come to this man's place at this hour of the morning?
4: Why shouldn't I? Mr. Destis is trying to help me track down a criminal who's been blackmailing me.
6: Blackmailing you?
4: Yes, and trying to incriminate Mr. Destis at the same time by leaving his possessions where I could find them.
5: You're talking about that Greek coin? You mean he didn't give it to you?
4: No, he didn't. I found it.
6: Wait a minute. You mean somebody's been blackmailing you and trying to throw the blame on Destis?
2: Yes, Mr. Bullitt. And now I think I am able to find out who the man is.
5: How can a shoemaker suddenly become a detective?
2: I know very little besides making shoes, Mr. McIntyre. I make them to live. But now I have made one to save my life.
6: What are you talking about?
2: I went to the place where your daughter left the blackmail money. There I found something that the man did not know about. 2 footprints. One hers, one somebody else. I have made shoes in many different ways. But until today, never from a footprint.
4: You mean the shoe you've been working on all night is measured from that footprint?
2: Measured so carefully, Miss Bullitt, that it could not be worn by anybody else. You see, the print had a special high arch, and the pressure was greatest on the left side of the heel. Because of this, the toes on the right side were longer than average.
6: Well, suppose you're right. Who are you going to try the shoe on?
2: I would like to start with the men here. If it is all right, I would like to see if it fits Mr. McIntyre.
5: That's the screwiest thing I ever heard of.
6: Take your shoe off, McIntyre. Go ahead, Destis.
2: Thank you. Let me have the shoe, Helena.
1: Oh, here. And the shoehorn?
2: No. No, that will not be needed. Press, Mr. McIntyre.
5: I'm pressing. It just won't go, that's all.
2: Uh-huh. Will you remove your shoe, Mr. Potter?
4: Do you mean that Fred... Why, that's preposterous.
3: Let him have his fun, Marion. There.
2: Press, Mr. Potter.
3: I am pressing, but it doesn't go.
4: Of course, it's silly to suspect that...
2: One moment. Mr. Potter, will you uncurl your toes? Mm-hmm. So. And now, the shoe fits.
7: ¶¶
6: amazing how you fashioned that shoe from a simple footprint, Estes.
2: I think, Mr. Bullitt, that he will never find another shoe to fit him as well.
6: I'm afraid that it won't matter so much where he's going. I suppose McIntyre's turned him over to the police by now.
4: But I still don't see how Mr. Destis could find out all that information from a single shoe print. How did you know that Fred had the blackmail money in his pocket?
2: Oh, I did not know that. I knew only that the blackmail money had been taken away from the place where I left it. But from the beginning, Mr. Potter's face was familiar. Then I remembered the day my lucky coin disappeared, there was a man in my shop, and he was asking me for prices. Tell me, Miss Bullitt, did Mr. Potter ever have a mustache?
4: Why, yes. He just shaved it off a few days ago.
2: Mm-hmm. And sometimes he wears glasses?
4: That's right.
2: Of course, I could not ask these questions before.
6: Naturally. But that proves conclusively he was the man. You deserve a lot of credit for this, Testus, and I'll see that you get it, too. Well, come along, Marion. Perhaps you'll listen to me in the future.
4: Goodbye, Mr. and Mrs. Testus.
2: Goodbye.
1: Oh, Gregory, it is over. Like being free again. Is it not wonderful?
2: So wonderful, Elena. I think I will take a holiday. We will go home now and go to sleep.

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For mystery is a strange companion, a living memory in the haunting hour.

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0: This is the fascinating story of Dantro, the Planet Man, troubleshooter for the League of Planets organization, the law enforcement body for peace and justice in the celestial world, whose headquarters and center of operations are situated on the capital of all the planets, Planaria Rex. From Mercury to Pluto, wherever danger threatens the universe, you will find Dantro, the Planet Man, fighting for fair play. In a moment, the Planet Man. Slats, Dantro, and Barrel the Robot, on the way back to Planaria Rex, received an SOS from Barrel's expedition and decided to go to their aid. The expedition had apparently been attacked by some unknown aggressor. Barrel had just given them the location of the sector of space from which the message came.
1: The message could only have originated in this cluster of stars. It's the only system within that sector of space.
2: Very well. We'll plot our course and then head for that area with the astral drive. Shouldn't take us long to get there.
1: With your permission, I believe I can plot the proper space curve and coordinate more quickly.
2: Certainly, Barrel. Take over.
3: Boy, look at him go. He's moved so fast you can hardly see it.
2: The machine has many advantages over flesh and blood slats. Precision is certainly one of them.
1: I believe this is it.
3: Okay, I'll slip this punch card into the automatic navigator and we'll be all set.
2: Do you want to operate the controls, Barrel?
1: No, I would prefer to concentrate on detecting any other messages that my people may send out.
2: Okay, I'll take the controls.
3: Hey, I'll stand up this time. If you can take a Dantro, well, I can.
2: Now who's the hero, Slats?
3: I might have known you wouldn't forget that.

0: Stand by to cut astral drive.
1: Okay, cut it. Hey, you know, I didn't mind it as much as I have before.
0: Well, see, if you don't pay any attention, you don't notice it as much.
1: Take your word for it. Where are we?
0: Just a moment and I'll check our location on the space grid detector.
1: All right. Want me to give you a hand?
0: If you will, you operate the directional beam. The grid indicates some bodies in that quadrant. Better take area 024.
1: Just a minute, I'll set the dial. Okay, that's it.
0: Cut in the beam.
1: It's in.
0: Here goes the distance and width grid. Watch the screen.
1: Gosh, look at that screen. It's a weird sight, huh? What is it?
0: It's a combination of two normal stars and a white dwarf.
1: White dwarf? What's that?
0: Well, it's a dying sunset, one that's lost most of its energy.
1: How far off are we?
0: Well, the closest is one of the normal stars. It's about 600 million miles away. We'll check that first, unless Beryl has more specific information.
2: No, I regret to say that my calculator places the sources of the emergency message definitely in the area around these three stars. I cannot be sure from which specific area it originated.
0: All right, hang on, Slats. We'll use the astral drive to come in closer to that sun.
1: Oh, boy, am I floating.
0: Stand by to cut.
1: Already? I'm just catching my breath. Gosh, that looks awfully close.
0: No, we're about 100 million miles off. Let's check the detector and see if this star has any planets.
1: Yeah, I'll check the screen. Yeah, it shows three.
0: We'll run a quick remote analysis first.
1: All right.
2: I do not believe your analyzer will indicate any life on any of those three.
1: Say, you're right. It's cold. Nothing.
0: We'll choose the other normal star. It's the most logical place to find any life. Okay, hit it. Cut it.
1: Cutting out. Here goes the detector. Hey, no planets around this one. Where do we go now? What was it you call it? The white dwarf?
0: It's the only one left. Here goes. Cutting out.
1: I'll check the detector again. Look, three planets. You want to check them with the analyzer?
0: We'll check them all together.
1: Here comes the tab. Hey, wait a minute. The machine must be out of whack.
0: Why?
1: Look for yourself. It indicates no sign of life on any of these planets.
0: Well, there's nothing wrong with the analyzer and interpreter slats. You know, we checked them thoroughly before we took off.
1: And it doesn't make any sense, unless Barrel's mistaken.
2: No, I have been checking my analysis while you were investigating those planets. That message originated from this sector of space, definitely.
1: Well, where does that leave us? There certainly isn't any sign of advanced civilization on any of these planets, or the analyzer would pick it up. Isn't that right, Dantro?
0: I'm afraid it would.
2: I do not understand it, but I would like to try one more thing.
1: Why, you got an idea?
2: As you know, I have a built-in detector and analysis system. It may be that it will pick emanations which your machine might miss if they were faint or deliberately shielded. At any rate, I would like to go outside the ship and see if I can detect any signs of radioactivity from any of these planets.
0: Suit yourself, Beryl. Maybe you're right.
2: Very well. I shall not be long.
3: Beryl is sure he detects some activity in this region. What will his outer ship detector indicate? We'll be back in a moment. So, level off. When we left Dancho and Slats, they were aboard the Alpha investigating a group of planets from which Beryl the robot insists there is some indication of activity. We find our friends now as they talk with Beryl, who is outside the ship checking the radioactivity in the area.
1: Any luck, Beryl?
4: I believe so.
0: You get a reading?
4: My instruments indicate a faint but definite sign of radioactivity emanating from that planet closest to the dying sun.
0: Do you think it could be some naturally radioactive substance?
4: No. I am certain it is a form of radioactivity which does not occur in nature. It has been altered as only could be done by some advanced science. I feel certain that it is from some power which has been deliberately screened. Without the advantage of my special construction, it would be almost impossible to detect.
0: You'd better come in, Beryl. We'll decide what to do.
1: I think we should get going.
0: Not so fast, Letts.
1: What do you mean, not so fast? That's what we came here for, wasn't it? Beryl's friends are in some sort of trouble. We came to find out what it is.
0: We'll find out, Letts, but there's no point in risking everything.
2: That is very sensible, Planet Man. I was going to suggest that myself.
1: I wish you two'd let me in on it. What are you talking about?
2: I believe that Dantro was going to suggest that not all of us descend to the surface of that planet to investigate.
0: That's exactly what I was going to suggest. I think someone ought to stay here with the ship.
2: I think you should both stay here with the ship while I go in and investigate the planet.
0: I think I should go along with you, Beryl. I respect your mechanical abilities, but there are some things which you're not equipped to handle.
1: Go on, don't anybody ask me. You two guys just settle everything you please yourselves.
0: It's not a question of pleasing anyone, Slats, but what sense is there risking the Alpha unnecessarily? Beryl and I can take a space launch and land on the planet.
1: What am I supposed to do meanwhile? Sit here and twiddle my thumbs?
0: We can navigate the Alpha to within 20 million miles of that first planet.
1: Look, you can talk all you like, make all the plans you like, but I am not going to stay behind while you two take all the risks.
0: Now be sensible, Sletz. We can't leave the ship alone. We don't know what's down on that planet. It certainly doesn't make sense to put all of our irons in the fire at once.
1: Okay, I know when I'm outvoted, but there's one condition.
0: Well, what's that?
1: You keep in touch with me every minute. The first sign of trouble, I'm coming in after you.
0: That's just what you're not going to do, Slats. We'll keep contact with you, but if for some reason the contact's broken, you head back for Ruhr's planet as fast as you can.
1: Swell, you mean not only do you want me to sit here when it's safe, but turn my back when there's trouble? What kind of guy you think I am?
0: Don't forget, Slats, that Beryl's whole exploring party disappeared somewhere around here. There were 10 ships, almost as well-armed and equipped as the Alpha. Whatever eliminated them must still be here. I want you to go back and get help. If you bring the Alpha in, we may never get off alive.
1: All right. Just be careful, that's all. Now, we better get some kind of an emergency signal just in case. If they can screen signs of radioactivity, they may be able to screen any signal you might beam at me.
0: That's good thinking, Slats. I believe we have a supply of emergency space flares on board the launch. If there's any sign of danger, I'll send one up and you head back to Rura.
1: I'm not promising.
0: Slats, that's an order.
1: All right, don't throw your weight around.
0: Now help me into my space armor.
1: Right.
0: Let's go, Beryl.
1: Hey, I'm going to follow you two from in here with a tight beam, Dantro. Keep your communicator open so we can keep in constant contact.
0: I'll do that, Slats. Stand by the communicator.
1: I'll stand by, but I don't like this one little bit.
0: Here we go. Space launch away. Well, Beryl, we're coming in. Certainly doesn't look very encouraging.
4: No, the planet seems totally devoid of life. I can't make out any details. The light is very faint, but there seems to be no large cities of any sort.
0: Well, we'll be down in a few minutes, and then we should know better. I'll give Slats the buzz. Hello, Dantro calling Slats aboard the Alpha. Dantro calling Slats aboard the Alpha.
1: Hello, Slats calling Dantro. Do you hear me, Dantro? Come in. Now, why doesn't he answer? He promised he'd keep the communicator open. He knows how I hate to sit here. Hello, Slats calling planet.
3: Dantro and Slats obviously want to contact each other, but something seems to be interfering. What force can this be? We'll be back in a moment. But first, here is a message the Planet Man wants you to hear.

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0: This is Laurence Olivier. Today's play is based upon one of my own most favorite stories, written by an author who in his day foretold many of the miracles which today we treat as commonplace, H.G. Wells. This particular story deals, like so many of his others, with the world of his imagination. I shall play the part of Nunez, the man who tells the story. Here, then, is H.G. Wells, The Country of the Blind. ...300 miles and more from Kimborotho, 100 from the snows of Cotopaxi, in the wildest wastes of the Ecuador Andes, there lies that mysterious mountain valley cut off from the world of men, the country of the blind. Long years ago, that valley had been accessible. Indeed, it had been settled and farmed by Peruvians who had fled there from the tyranny of their Spanish ruler. But then, in the 17th century, a violent volcanic eruption had brought down one whole side of Mount Arauca. The landslide had completely cut off the valley from the outside world. And ever since that day, the country of the blind had been no more than a legend. The legend was known to me, and I told it to the party of mountaineers to which I was acting as a guide in the attempt to climb Parascatopotel, the so-called Matterhorn of the Andes.
1: And you say the valley is somewhere down there?
0: Somewhere. Nobody remembers exactly where it lies. Nobody's been there for nearly 300 years.
1: But why the country of the blind?
0: One survivor of the original settlers escaped. He was out of the valley when the earthquake occurred. He said that the valley had everything that man could desire. Sweet water, pasture, good climate. The settlers had done very well there, despite the height and the wildness of the mountains that hemmed them in. But a strange disease had broken out and made all the children born there blind. It was to seek some antidote or charm against this that he had left the valley and made his way down to coastal belt. He had come down to the coast to fetch some holy relics for his people by which they might be cured. Then, after the earthquake, of course, he was unable to get back to his people. He died in the silver mine.
1: We might try and get down there. After we've made the summit.
0: No chance of that, I'm afraid. Beyond the ridge, there's a sheer precipice, 1,000 feet or more. Nobody knows what lies below that.
1: Well, I'm going to turn in. We've got a stiff day ahead of us. Good night.
0: Good night. Our camp was at the foot of the last leg of the climb, on a sheltering shelf of rock just over the ridge by which we had come up. I checked our equipment with the porters and went on 20 or 30 yards to the edge. It was bright moonlight, and below me the clouds lay silent as a vast and glittering snowfield. Suddenly I felt a tremor in the hard snow under my feet. I jumped back. I slipped. I felt myself falling over the sheer edge of the shelf. Ah!

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I dragged myself to my feet and gazed about me. 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There was no hope of climbing back to safety that way. My only hope was to go on, down by the screes and corries to the trees, down through them to the hidden valley. The climb might be difficult, but at least it was possible.

0: midday, I had reached the valley floor. About me were green fields, carefully cultivated, and little walled-in patches. And there before me were clustered the huts of a village.
1: Hello there! Hi!
0: Three men were there beyond the stream. When I shouted, they turned and peered in my direction. I waved to them. They did not appear to see me. They turned towards the mountains.
2: Hello!
0: And shouted away to my right. I scrambled down towards the little bridge which led into the village, and when at last they could hear me approaching, they turned their blank and sightless faces towards me, and then I knew. This was the country of the blind. All the old stories and legends came back to me, and as I came toward them, the proverb came into my mind, "In the country of the blind, the one-eyed man is king."

0: My name is Nunez. Jose Nunez, the guide from Bogota, beyond the mountains. I fell within an avalanche from the ridge up there. It's a miracle I wasn't killed.
1: Where did she come from, Brother Pedro?
2: Down out of the rocks.
0: From over the mountains, the country beyond there, where men can see. You can't see me, I know, but I can see you all right. I come from near Bogota, where nobody has lost their sight.
2: Lost their sight? Uh-huh. What is sight?
1: Let me feel you, stranger. Let me feel your face. Why are you afraid to be felt?
0: Well, mind my eyes. Carefully.
1: Eyes? He's a strange creature. Feel the coarseness of his hair like a llama's. Mm. And the roughness of his chin. Oh, rough as the rocks that begot him. Oh, well, perhaps he will grow finer.
0: Carefully. Don't prod my eyes like that.
2: He speaks. Certainly he is a man. And you have come into the world.
0: Out of the world? Mm? Over mountains and glaciers, right over there. The world beyond the mountains. The real world that goes down 12 days' journey to the sea.
2: Let us take him to the elders.
1: This is a marvelous thing. Take my hand.
0: Take your hand? But I tell you, I can see.
1: See?
0: Yes, see. I can see perfectly well, and it's quite... Oh! Sorry, but I...
2: His senses are still imperfect. He stumbles and talks unmeaning words. Lead him by the hand.
0: Look, just because I trip over a pail that you leave in the way, it doesn't mean... Oh, very well. Take my hand, then. I'm sorry. It's so dark. I can't see. I fell over somebody, I'm afraid.
3: Dark?
0: I'm sorry.
3: See? What does he mean?
2: As we said, he's a wild man out of the rocks.
0: Bogota, over the mountain.
1: His mind is hardly formed yet. He's only the beginnings of speech. He is called Bogota, and he is but newly formed. As you hear, he stumbles as he walks and mingles words that mean nothing with his speech.
0: Once again, I find myself trying to explain the great world out of which I had fallen, and the sky, and the sun, and such like marvels. And they would believe and could understand nothing whatever that I told them. It was beyond my power to make them understand what sight and seeing really were. Finally, they began to explain the world to me.
3: The world was first an empty hollow in the rocks, and then came first inanimate things without the gift of touch, and llamas and a few other creatures that had little sense, and then men, and then, at last, angels, whom you can hear singing and making fluttering sounds, but whom no one can touch at all.
0: Singing and fluttering? Oh, you mean the birds.
3: Birds?
0: Yes.
3: There is no such word as birds. If you continue to talk nonsense...
0: Oh, excuse me.
3: You come among us when our people are sleeping, stumbling and uttering words of no meaning.
0: People sleeping? But surely... You surely don't sleep during the daytime when it's light.
3: Nonsense again? It's natural that people sleep when it is warm and get up to do their work when it is cold.
0: Day and night. I never thought of it like that. Warm and cold. So your day is our night.
3: It is obvious that you were created to learn from us and to serve the wisdom that we have acquired. The night is nearly over. Eat and sleep. And tomorrow we will try and teach you some wisdom and understanding.
2: You say that people who can see know what is happening a long way off.
0: Yes, I can prove it to you. We're outside the village, aren't we? It's out of earshot.
2: Well, not really.
0: But I can see what is happening there. Now, if I tell you what I see, things that you can't hear at all, will you believe me then?
2: Perhaps. What are the elders doing?
0: The elders?
2: Yes, the elders of the village. What are they doing in their hut?
0: But if they're in their hut, how can I see what they're doing? I can tell you what the people in the street are doing.
2: No, I can hear what they're doing. When we get a little closer, I can hear what the elders are doing as well. I don't have to go into the hut. I can hear through the walls. Can't you see through the walls?
0: Of course I can't see through the walls. Nobody could.
2: In fact... Nobody can see. And don't walk on the grass.
0: I can't stand it any longer.
2: Put that spade down.
1: What is Bogota doing? Why has he raised the spade over his head?
2: He's behaving very oddly.
4: Why has Bogota walked across the meadow and not gone by the path as he should have done?
0: I'm going to do what I like in this valley. Do you hear? I'll do what I like and go where I like.
1: Hold him, Brother Pedro. He's going to do something foolish.
0: Bogota, put that spade down and come off the grass.
5: I'll hit the first man who tries to touch me. I'll hurt you. I'll kill you. Leave me alone.
1: Put that spade down. Hold him, brother.
0: No!
5: There. I told you, didn't I? I can see you. I can hurt you. Now try and stop me. Try and find me. I shan't come back till you acknowledge me as your king. In the country of the blind, the one-eyed man is king. Well, I'm better than that. I'll prove it to you. Try and find me now.

0: I stayed outside the wall of the valley of the blind for 2 days and nights without food or shelter. Hunger proved too much for me until finally I crawled back to the village to try and make my peace with them.
1: That is better, Bogota. Do you still have the foolish illusion that you can see, as you call it?
0: No, that was all a mistake. The word means nothing.
1: Yes, you are recovering your senses. And what is it that is overhead? Is it the sky, I think you called it?
0: No, that was wrong, too. About 10 times the height of a man, there is a roof above the world of rock. And very, very smooth. But before you ask me any more questions, give me some food or I shall die.
1: Brother Pedro, give Bogota some llama milk and some bread. He's beginning to learn at last.
0: I'd expected dire punishment, but these people were capable of toleration. They regarded my rebellion as but one more proof of my general idiocy and inferiority. And after they had whipped me, they appointed me to do the simplest and heaviest work in the fields. And seeing no other way of living, I began to do as I was told. Time passed, and I began to regard myself by degrees as a citizen of the country of the blind, while the world beyond the mountains became gradually more and more remote and unreal. The man for whom I was put to work was called Jacob, the brother of Pedro, and his daughter was a young girl called Medina. She alone, of all the people in the village, listened to me kindly and tried to understand what I said. By degrees,

0: I began to see more and more of her.
1: You look very beautiful, Medina, sitting there spinning in the moonlight.
2: You should not flatter me like this, Bogota.
1: It's not flattery, Medina. It's the truth. To me, you are the one beautiful girl in the valley. I love you. And I'm going to ask your father, Jacob, to let me marry you.
2: Oh, no, Bogota. Yes. You mustn't. My father will be terribly angry.
1: What?
2: You must promise not to, please.
1: Why should he be angry? Don't you love me? A little?
2: I like you very much. I'm happy all the time we're together. But you behave so strangely. I cannot always understand you.
1: I will teach you to understand, Medina.
2: And I will try and teach you to understand.
1: One day, one of the elders had an idea. He was the greatest doctor in the valley, the medicine man. And he was renowned for his inventive and philosophical mind.
3: Those queer things that are called eyes, and which exist to make an agreeable, soft depression in the face, are diseased, in Bogota's case, in such a way that they affect his brain. They're greatly distended, he has eyelashes, and his eyelids move. Consequently, his brain is in a state of constant irritation and distraction.
4: Yes, yes.
3: And I think I may say with tolerable certainty that in order to cure him completely, all that we need to do is a simple and easy surgical operation, namely to remove those irritant bodies.
4: And then he will be sane?
3: Then he will be perfectly sane and quite an admirable citizen.
4: Thank heaven for science. Bogota, did you hear what Brother Doctor says?
0: Yes. Yes, it's outrageous. Monstrous suggestion. The doctor's out of his mind.
4: One might think that you did not care for my daughter by the way you are behaving.
2: Please, Bogota, for my sake, won't you at least discuss it with the doctor? Just once more.
1: Medina, do you want me to lose it? My gift of sight?
2: I do not want you to be unhappy, dearest.
1: I could only make you understand. For you alone, it is good to have sight. To see your sweet, serene face. Your kindly lips, your dear, beautiful hands folded together. It is these eyes of mine that you won. These eyes that hold me to you. That these idiots seek to deprive me of. Instead of seeing you, I must touch you, hear you, imagine you. I must come under that roof of rock and stone and darkness, that horrible roof under which your own life is lived. Surely you wouldn't have me do that for no reason at all, but the ignorance and bigotry and prejudice of your people.
2: I wish...
1: Yes, Medina.
2: I wish sometimes you would not talk like that.
1: Like what? I don't understand.
2: I know it's pretty. It's just your imagination. I love it. But now...
1: Now?
2: I mean...
1: You mean you think I should be better? Better, perhaps?
2: Oh, Bogota.
1: Dearest, if I were to consent to this...
2: Oh, if you would. If only you would.

0: my darling. Tomorrow I shall see no more.
1: My dearest one with the tender voice, I will repay.
0: You've never looked more beautiful than you do this minute, as the sun rises over the mountains behind you. Can you feel its warmth on your hair?
1: Yes. It is getting late. I must go in to sleep.
0: One last kiss, my darling. Goodbye, my darling. Goodbye. I waited till the whole village was asleep, then stood there in the cool, moist grass to watch the morning. The morning, like an angel in a golden armor, marching down the steeps. And as I watched that blaze of light, it seemed to me that before such splendor, I and this blind world in the valley and my love and all were no more than a pit of sin. I glanced back at the village, then turned right round and regarded it steadfastly. I thought of Medina.

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16: This is Nelson Olmsted. 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

Sleep no more. 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In the shadows, there may be moving things. Tonight, it may be, you will sleep.

0: Good evening. This is Ben Grauer introducing tonight's tale of terror, told by Nelson Armstead on the National Broadcasting Company's presentation of Sleep No More. The story of terror can be as simple as a sheeted ghost rattling chains. It can be a complex and hidden world of horror, lurking in such unholy dimensions as only the dead and the moonstruck can glimpse. Or it can be those terrible, fathomless shadows which lie buried deep in the primitive mind of civilized man. And for this evening, well, Nelson Armstead, tell us about this evening's story.
1: Thank you, Ben. I'm going to tell one long story tonight. Out of all the adventure stories I've read, this is one of the most gripping, most vivid, and most fascinating. By Ella St. Joseph, it's about a sinister character whose strength made him the enemy of mankind and a curse upon the good ship Roundabout. This is the story of a passenger

0: Perhaps the writing of this story will serve to expel from my mind my last lingering glimpse of Walks as I left him. Mind you, I accept no more responsibility for the man's end, if it was an end, than I did for the beginning of our peregrinations together. It all happened before the fall of China to the communists. You see, I accepted Walks as a passenger on the roundabout, a tramp steamer, which I owned and put to trade in the Southern Pacific. It was a dark, moonless night in Shanghai. A cold fog lay heavily upon the swirling yellow river water. We were already loaded and ready to sail. I was about to mount the bridge when a large figure emerged from the fog and loomed before and above me. If the man's height had not been enough to command attention, for he towered 5 inches above my own 6 feet, his very bulk, encountered at such close quarters, would have obscured the view. He spoke in a booming voice.
1: Have I the honor of addressing Captain Yon English of the Roundabout?
0: I am Captain English.
1: Allow me to introduce myself, Captain English. I am the Reverend Dr. Rob Walks, a Dutch missionary bound for Bali to distribute Bibles and spread the word of God and Jesus Christ, his Son, our Savior.
0: Yes, Dr. Walks?
1: Captain English, I am told your book puts in a Bulilong, port of Bali. Is that correct?
0: Yes.
1: Here in this folder, you will find a Dutch passport, several papers for identification, mostly clerical, and about 400 in American dollars. Be good enough to examine these. If these papers, the money, and myself meet with your approval, I shall sail with you tonight.
0: Of course, Dr. Walks, this is very irregular, you know. Accepting at the last moment without proper investigation, a stranger.
1: A stranger! A minister of the Lord!
0: Well, the offer was tempting. Funds were low. I accepted. 2 wooden packing cases and a trunk, waiting in a nearby cart, were brought on board.

0: I can still see him as we unobtrusively slipped out of port, standing in the prow of the vessel, facing a cold breeze that blew in from the sea, an ominous figure, blacker than the night, his great coat flapping behind him like the wings of a gigantic bat. The days that followed were shuffled together like a deck of cards. I find it impossible to conjure for the listener one particular card and force it forward from the rest of the pack. In time, even the Reverend Dr. Walks merged into the background and became one with the boat, the sky, and the water. Hour upon hour, his massive black figure occupied the prow. He looked to us up in the bridge as he rose and fell with the undulating swell, like a bold figurehead hewn from the ship's own timber. I had little occasion to speak with him except at mealtimes, and even then the conversation was scant. For one thing, his appetite was amazing, and food monopolized his mouth. Only once did he enter our conversation. Mr. Stagg, the first mate, had commented upon our good fortune in quitting the Yangtze Kiang River without suffering from the ungodly Chinese pirates who prey upon large and small craft alike. The Reverend Dr. Rob Walks laid down his knife and fork to command the table's attention, and then, addressing us all, and Mr. Stagg in particular, he said,
1: Your discussion of pirates, gentlemen, brings to mind an anecdote I read in a very old book. It seems that a captive pirate was being questioned by Alexander the Great as to what right he had to infest the seven seas. The same that thou hast to infest the universe, the pirate answered. But because I do this in a small ship, I am called robber. And because thou actest the same part with a great fleet, thou art entitled a conqueror. The same situation exists today between the little pirate and the great industrial Alexanders of Shanghai. Small wonder that they flourish coevally. Both are the same thing.
0: What? Well, now, you've never read that in the Bible, sir, said Mr. Stagg.
1: No, I read it in another old book, a book on pirates.
0: It sounds more as if it came from a book on anarchy. Why, I'm amazed at you, sir, a man of the cloth, criticizing civilization that way.
1: To everything there is a season, and time to every purpose under heaven.
0: Not to destroy, Dr. Walks.
1: A time to be born and a time to die. A time to plant and a time to pluck up that which is planted.
0: But you're talking treason.
1: Ecclesiastes chapter 3, verse 3. A time to kiss, a time to heal, a time to break down, and a time to build up.
0: At this time, I entered the conversation as a peacemaker, piloting our conversation away from political reefs. And I said, gentlemen, you misunderstand Dr. Walks. He speaks from the pulpit, not from the street corner. If I'm not mistaken, he advocates a righteousness in the cities as well as in the wilderness, a brotherhood of life. Isn't that so, sir?
1: Yes, Captain English. You might call it that.
0: I couldn't help pondering upon the character of our passenger to Bali. His company oppressed me. I began to count the days to Bali. We lay over at the Philippines, and then we stopped at Surabaya. And meanwhile, our piratical missionary consorted with the crew. He got along well with the Kanaka boys. Night after night, his rich laughter mingled with theirs. Often he joined them in native song. I tried to picture him back in England, or for that matter, in any other place, Holland included, but couldn't. Peculiarly, he made the ship his home. The night before we arrived at the port of Bali, our missionary mounted the bridge and broke in upon me. Huge drops of perspiration blistered his red face. His blue eyes shone brighter than usual. A blood-warm, airless night, a heavy black suit and a tight collar band were evidently more than even he could bear. And he roared,
1: Captain English, I am a man of God.
0: Are you well, sir?
1: Captain English, I would like the inestimable privilege of your help in going ashore.
0: Dr. Walks, shall I send for water?
1: The Balinese, very ungodly, don't want men of God. They worship the Karuga bird, an evil spirit.
0: Dr. Walks,
1: I shall free them!
0: And he fell on his face. As I bent over him, I recognized a familiar odor. The man was drunk. The next morning, We lay off the shallow water of Bulalong. Leaning across the deck's railing, I gazed at the long, low coastline. Interrupted by a tap on my shoulder, I glanced backward into the Dutchman's face. An impersonal smile buttered his lips.
1: Captain English, I am a miserable and repentant sinner. The devil has used me for his own ends. If you can find it in your heart to forgive and forget, I am sure we can come to an equitable arrangement.
0: Your conduct is no concern of mine, Dr. Walks.
1: Precisely. You weren't paid to watch me. But if you are agreeable, I shall now like to make my welfare your business. Here are $200.
0: What's this for?
1: I am hiring a lifeboat for the brief period of half an hour to get ashore.
0: Very well, sir. As soon as the port authorities have come on board.
1: No! Immediately.
0: Well, I'm afraid that's impossible.
1: Good Lord, man, what am I paying you for? You think I want to wait on your deck until my papers are inspected? Must I explain?
0: I understand you well enough, sir. I prefer not to know the details. I'm as anxious to have you off my ship as you are to be off. But if you doubled the bribe, I wouldn't lower a line to save you.
1: Must I swim for it?
0: I pointed to the government launch, which was at that moment coming alongside, and left him without a word.

0: After a cursory examination of the vessel, Herr von Matzes of the port police entered the cabin. He said,
1: Captain, you are saying here is a passenger. Now, what is this passenger doing?
0: A missionary, Herr von Matzes. I'll call him. The Reverend Dr. Rob Walks was summoned. His enormous bulk blocked the doorway and darkened the cabin. His passport was in hand. A malicious smile inserted the thin end of a wedge between von Matzes' lips.
1: Ah, yes, it is you, he said.
0: The following 10 minutes were a nightmare. Rob Walks and von Matzes leered at each other, each deriving pleasure from the other's discomfort. Von Matzes declared the passport to be a forgery. Walks thanked him with a mock modesty and confessed that it was his own creation and shamelessly requested that it be returned to him for future use. Von Matzes declared dryly that it would be received only in hell and gave it back. And then he turned to me and he said,
1: This gentleman is not a missionary, but we are still not wanting him.
0: But what is he?
1: Here is an international figure, Captain. You have a famous man on your boat. He's making trouble first in the West and now in the East, and he's what you call an agitator in politics, a propagandist. We have been warned about his presence in the vicinity.
0: But, well, I don't understand, sir. What does he do? What has he done?
1: A dangerous revolutionary, Captain. Maybe he is an anarchist, maybe heaven is knowing what, but he's having the power over the natives. 5,000 coolies were following him from the cotton mills in Wuzi, not 2 hours from Shanghai last year. In Cebu, he was leading the Filipinos in a strike that was closing the port, and now he's hoping here in Bali. But we are being too smart for him.
0: Then you refuse to accept him?
1: Yes, it is sad, but so. He's very amusing, this dangerous man.
0: But what is his name? What's his country? What am I to do with him?
1: He has many names. He has no country. The Dutch East Indies are close to him. I doubt whether you will lose him.
0: But to whom does he belong, Herr von Matzes? I refuse to be burdened with him.
1: You have no choice. Here he is on this ship. He belongs to you. No one will have what is your own responsibility.
0: But, Herr von Matzes, is there nothing that can be done with him?
1: I believe our friend is being wanted by the Shanghai police. There you picked him up. There you must put him down. It is your one chance.
0: He shrugged his shoulders, neatly replaced his papers in their portfolio, and departed. Walks answered my questioning stare by sitting down in my cabin and filling his pipe with patient care. He made himself at home. We left Bali the same day.

The first 7 days were a week of doomsdays. Then a second port refused our passenger, and a third, a fourth, and a fifth followed precedent. Our ship was received at dock with derisive smiles and sardonic laughter. The story flew like a screaming gull before our mast. One official thanked us with an open sarcasm for ridding the world of a dangerous revolutionary, the most undesirable of its inhabitants. The Flying Dutchman was a label fit to catch the public fancy, and it was enthusiastically employed by the white and brown population who clamored to see him. In desperation, we turned back to make the long journey toward Shanghai, for in Shanghai was our last hope of losing our passenger to Bali.

0: It is impossible to say when or how.
1: But slowly, imperceptibly, our passenger came to take possession of the ship and its crew. The Kanaka boys, with whom he continued to mix exclusively, were the first to fall under his spell. They loved him with an almost female devotion and treated him not as a brown man treats a white one, but as one of them, yet their superior. Also, inevitably, as he filled the officers' minds, he ousted all their other thoughts until he possessed them by their hatred of him. We felt the restrictions of our forced association far more than he. We were his prisoners, not he ours. After the first week of awful impatience, we grew resigned. You get used to hanging if you hang long enough. And each day became its own eternity. This can happen at sea, where the circular horizon moves in with the ship, and no thing stands to mark its passing. However, our spirits buoyed as the boat approached its port, and I think we felt that the very ship would rise 10 feet once relieved of its passengers' weight. Only Raub Walks, patiently treading the deck as if he were 10 miles from nowhere, took no part in our prevalent high spirits. Breaking the silence of weeks, I said with an ill-concealed triumph, Dr. Walks, do you realize that we cast anchor in an hour? Are you packed and ready?
2: No, I am not packed.
1: Then there won't be much time, you know. You'll be getting off here. Now, don't look for any difficulties with the authorities in Shanghai. They'll be glad to see you.
2: Will they come, do you think?
1: I'm sure of it. 2 hours later, the Shanghai port police had denied Raub Walk's permission to enter the country. Apparently advised by radio of his approach, they possessed the particulars of this peculiar case. And though Shanghai wanted him, China did not. Yes, he would be imprisoned if he put foot on land, but he was not to be given the opportunity. This saved the government a complicated legal procedure that might prove embarrassing. In prison or out, the man was undesirable. They commiserated with me upon my misfortune, but could suggest no other course than application to the British consul for help. I left the ship in charge of our officers and set out at once for the British consulate. Mr. Herbert Chisholm, the consul, greeted me affably. Without more ado, I told him my story. And when I'd finished, he rubbed his nose with a long, big-knuckled finger and chuckled to himself. Yes, I know the man very well, Captain. I'm afraid that your famous passenger is a man without a country. There isn't much we can do for him. In fact, there isn't anything.
2: But is there nothing to be done for me, Mr. Chisholm? Am I expected to sail him around the world all the rest of my days?
1: It looks that way, doesn't it?
2: By the Lord, sir, I'll scuttle the ship first.
1: Not a bad idea, Captain. The only other solution might be to push him overboard some dark night.
2: But that's murder.
1: I fail to see how you can murder a man who doesn't exist.
2: He does exist. That's what none of you seem to realize. He's a man the same as you and I.
1: It might be regarded as your patriotic duty, Captain. The interview was at an end.

0: When the roundabout again weighed anchor, a second time bound for Bali, Raoul Walks was still on board. Mr. Stagg, Mr. Bailey, the engineer, and myself went about our tasks sullenly and silently, as though this were the ship's last trip. Our prisoner, in his clergyman's suit and flapping greatcoat, occupied the prow, and we never could look ahead of us, but we saw his figure looming before us. Thus we passed with the river out to the sea. That night, the boat began to roll. Crouched amid the brown-skinned boys in the forecastle, Raoul Walks crooned with them, accompanied by the steady beat of bare palms on the drums in the floorboards. Their monotone, climbing and falling as it carried, now muffled and now clear, came and went with the wind. It was upsetting that an educated man should join in such mumbo-jumbo. Their song had an ominous note that belonged to the threatening ocean, and I wondered over its meaning. If they were seeking to pacify the elements, they certainly sang in a language the sea could understand. They sounded as hostile and savage as the night itself. The barometer fell. Realizing that we were in for a blow, we headed the boat out to sea. It was near the end of the typhoon season, and we were taking no chances. Once out on the deck, surrounded by darkness and sprayed by a cold, wet wind, I walked to the railing and looked down into the water. When I returned to the cabin, Raoul Walks was there, and I said, "What do you want?" The odor of whiskey met me before he opened his mouth, and he said,
1: "Captain English, I want to speak with you."
0: I don't want to talk to you.
1: "But I insist. Captain English, I am a very sensitive man. Though you have done your best to conceal a certain animosity, which you, perhaps not unnaturally, bear toward me, my allergic perceptivity has made me conscious of it. Will you oblige me, sir, by informing me what has occasioned this feeling of conflict and hostility?"
0: "Yes. Yes, you tricked me into accepting you in this boat, knowing very well what would happen."
1: "But the animosity began long before you knew me for the consummate villain that I am."
0: "Yes. The night I picked you off the wharf, sir, I suffered a physical revulsion the moment I laid eyes on you. I found my reasons later. That night, Mr. Walks, I disliked you without a cause."
1: "Thank you. You hold me responsible for the undesired linking of our lives. It is you who are to blame, Captain English. You and the world you stand for. For 2,000 years, the strong have been sacrificed to the weak. And with what result? To imprison the strong, the weak have imprisoned themselves. They have constructed the great cage of government and jurisdiction, and everyone, giants and pygmies alike, have been incarcerated in it. The difference between us is that I break the laws as naturally as you obey them."
0: Raoul Walks grasped my wrist with his left hand, and such was his strength that he flung me down on my knees at his feet. My arm went numb, and he roared,
1: "Coward! You are not strong enough! This ship is mine! I will never leave it!"
0: Suddenly it seemed that the four winds had converged upon the ship. Creaking and screaming, it rose like the roof of a house in a hurricane. And then we fell endlessly. Tons of black water poured in over us. The storm had started.
1: "We're in for it!" howled Walks.
0: His cry released my locked joints and restored me to a semblance of life and activity. I stood on my feet. I took command. I was away from Walks and everywhere at once. There was a boat at sea laboring through a bursting ocean, and I was captain of it. There are times when only the fear of losing his life is sufficient to save a man from losing his mind. And I battled endlessly, it seemed. In all my years in the sea, this was the worst storm I had been through. When at last it was over, we took toll of the havoc. Through heaving, silvery waters and swirling fog, the roundabout drifted aimlessly without rudder. Listing 30 degrees to starboard, the ship was wrecked and mangled beyond recognition, a corpse floating face upward. The roundabout was past control or repair and might sink before she was sighted by another vessel. It was best to abandon ship, and I gave orders for the lifeboats to be lowered. Now, what was I to do with Mr. Walks? Carry him along with us or desert him on a sinking ship? He was a social leper, depraved beyond redemption, dangerous whether at loose or imprisoned in a penal colony. duty dictated by justice was clear. I went to my cabin for the last time. Oddly, I felt no sorrow in leaving it forever. I took what I needed and prepared to join Mr. Stagg in the lifeboats. The remaining Kanakas, who would come with me, still lingered on deck, gazing about them with a calm aimlessness and a disinterest which not even disaster could direct or organize. As I approached, they stared now at me and then at Walks, their idle curiosity expressive of unconcern and amusement. Mr. Walks.
1: At your service, sir.
0: I have some unpleasant news for you. This boat is yours, and I'm afraid that you will never leave it.
1: Splendid, Captain English. I didn't think you could do it. So the roundabout is mine, is it? Thank you, sir. Thank you.
0: Oh, you're welcome to her, Mr. Walks. I think you'll be safe here for a while. I wish you a very pleasant journey wherever you're going.
1: The same to you, sir.
0: I think that should be all. Goodbye, Mr. Walks. I turned away without offering my hand. And then to the Kanakas, I said, into the boat. They didn't move.
2: Well, are you coming or do you want me to leave you?
1: Yes, that's it. They want you to leave them.
0: Is it true? I asked the boys. And one of them nodded.
2: You fools, I cried. Do you want to drown?
1: They want to stay with me.
2: But I would move heaven and earth.
1: Heaven and earth will stay where they are, sir. And so will I.
0: We pushed off with no other sound than the movement of our oars. Walks followed us around on the deck and finally lifted his hand and waved. We moved apart. And as the loom of the great hull grew shadowy, only a little heavier and darker than the enveloping whiteness of fog, Walk's colossal figure surrounded by his crouching Kanakas, like a ghostly apparition, appeared to dwarf the vessel. The roundabout rose gradually out of the black and silver water, a demon ship, and heaved to in midair as though awaiting a message. Then the spectral hulk dilated in the fog and faded on the horizon like a sea mist in the morning sun. We could see nothing but our own strange faces dimly in the milky light.

0: You can turn up the lights now. You can look around you. Nobody is there, really. Everything is all right, isn't it? And now, Nelson, having bid farewell to the strange ship Roundabout, in Ella St. Joseph's story, A Passenger to Bali, what's on the manifest for next week?
1: A cargo of two intriguing stories, Ben. The first, Homecoming, by Dorothy B. Hughes, is about what happens to minds which are not always capable of accepting the major frustrations of modern living. And the second is Aunt Cassie, by Virginia Swain, a lighthearted fantasy I think you'll enjoy as much as I do. Until next week, then, this is Nelson Olmsted. Good night.
0: You have been listening to Sleep No More, an NBC Radio Network production directed by Daniel Sutter. Mr. Olmsted's albums are recorded exclusively for Vanguard Records. Until next week, when Nelson Olmsted will again be here in person, this is Ben Grauer bidding you good night.
2: Adventures in time and space, told in future tense.
3: Dimension

0: when man first crossed the vast distances of outer space to land on strange worlds, he found that someone had been there before him. The ruined canals of Mars, the smashed cities of Titan and Centaurus 2 and 3, all these were evidence that 100,000 years ago, a race of intelligent beings built their cities across the galaxy. They knew space travel, atomic power, astrophysics, and engineering. And then they destroyed themselves. Completely. So that of all the cities on 1,000 worlds, only dust and rubble remained. Why? Why did these beings obliterate all record of themselves? That is the mystery of the lost race. The freighter Carillia, bound out of Earth for Cetus Alpha 2, came into normal flight after 103 days in overdrive. The stars were unfamiliar. The constellations known on Earth had disappeared. But there was a yellow sun off to port, and about it revolved three planets.
1: What do you make of it, Briggs?
2: It isn't on any of the star charts, Captain Wharton. I checked through.
1: 1 and 3 are dead, all right. Have to take a closer look at number 2. Turn up the vision scale. Polar ice caps. She's green around the belt. Let's take her down to a 5-mile orbit. Swing around her for a look. Alert for deceleration.
2: Aye, sir.
1: Throw in the manuals. Power room.
3: Power room, aye.
1: We're going down to have a look at something. Give us just enough power to keep her under control. All right, Briggs. Hang on to your stomach.
4: You sent for me, Captain Wharton?
1: Come in, Mr. Howell.
4: Do you mind if I sit down?
1: Free fall sickness?
4: Well, I'm afraid I'm not an old space hand. Oof.
1: We'll level out in a minute.
4: Do you want something?
1: Yes. We come out of overdrive, smack in the middle of a new planetary system. Briggs says it's unreported.
4: Well, that's rather good news, isn't it?
1: Depends. First report's pretty common. But we'll stake a claim on her, in case there are any mineral discoveries.
4: Well, I meant the possibility of archaeological finds.
1: I'm afraid I'll leave that to you, Mr. Howell. You're the expert.
2: Coming up 5, Captain.
1: Level off. Hang on, Howell. Power room. Hold her steady, she goes. We'll orbit at slow cruising speed. All right. Clear the scope, Briggs.
2: Aye, sir.
1: Nice looking piece of real estate. Well, the space guard requires I check up for radioactives, gold, and lost race rooms.
4: You're landing?
1: Landing. I've got a schedule to keep, Mr. Howell. I can't sit down on every lump of dirt I run into. We'll do a spectroscope check, and I figured you'd spot any ruins.
4: All right. Wait a minute.
1: Hmm?
4: There in the lower quadrant.
1: What?
4: That bald spot in the vegetation. Those are ruins, all right.
1: Are you sure, Howell?
4: Yes. I've seen the lost race rubble on Centaurus 2. There. You can see it plainly, dust and rubble.
1: Oh, that's what I get for calling in an expert. Briggs, stand by to take it down to 5,000 feet.
2: Aye, sir.
1: All this stinking luck. There goes my schedule. Seen enough, Howell? This is going to set me back 5 hours.
4: Interesting. Wait a minute.
1: What's wrong?
4: I don't believe it. Marvelous. Incredible.
1: Stop sputtering, Hal. What is it?
4: Look over that rise in the ground. It's a section of the city still standing.
1: Hey, you're right.
4: That hill must have shielded it from the blast. Captain, you've got to land.
1: Land?
4: You've got to. This is the first lost race site that's ever been spotted. Of course you'll land.
1: Howell, we get $1,000 bonus for every day under par for the run.
4: But you don't understand. It's the biggest find in the century.
1: We can chart it, and you'll have to get back somehow. But that's all. I'm not sitting down to rake over old dust heaps.
4: Captain Wharton, I'm on commission to the Space Guard. You may have to answer to them.
1: I'll think up one. Look, Howell, strictly speaking, you're a passenger.
4: Well, you've got
1: you
4: to land.
1: You don't belong on the bridge. I'm not landing down there on that stick.
5: Briggs!
6: Emergency from the power room. Something must have blown.
1: Power room. Power room. Danton, what's wrong down there? Danton.
6: He doesn't answer.
4: Anything serious, Captain?
1: Reaches the fuel locker. That 5 pounds of ascending will go and kick us right out of space. Danton! Danton!
3: Power room, aye.
1: What happened? What blew?
3: Main tube coupling. She's secured
1: now. What's the damage?
3: The main tube's burnt out. The bearing, the coupling, in ejector valve and the needle gauge.
1: Can you make repairs?
3: Not in flight.
1: Can you raise enough power to land?
3: I don't know, Captain. The wiring's shot. She's flat like a tomcat. I might be able to get something from the deceleration auxiliaries.
1: Get a jury rig on her. We'll try to set her down.
3: Aye, sir.
1: Briggs.
5: Yes, sir.
1: Alert for crash landing. Signal room. Signal room.
7: Signal, aye.
1: Langston, get off a position fix and SOS standby.
7: Aye, sir.
1: Well, Mr. Howell, I guess you're going to join your friends in the lost race. I just hope it's not permanently.
2: Leveled off now, Captain.
1: Trim her up a point. That's it.
2: She's bucking bad.
1: 5 more minutes and the hull plates will shake loose. Power room. Stand by for bow blast on signal.
3: Power ready.
1: I'm going to try for that clearing.
2: Too narrow.
1: 2-1 for a dollar. All right. Hang on. Briggs! Briggs! Oh, you all right?
5: I hit my head on the panel.
8: Well, I seem to be ill. All assembled.
1: Well, we're down. Guess our luck hasn't run out yet. Calling power room.
3: Power room, aye.
1: All right down there?
3: Yeah, I'm all right.
1: Danton, I want a complete damage check and repair estimate. Get up here as soon as you got it for me. Briggs, you all right now?
5: Yes, sir, I guess so.
1: As soon as we get Dan's report, get a DLF, help him with the repairs.
9: Captain Wharton.
1: What is it, Langston?
9: My speaker line's out. Sending circuits blew.
1: Spare tubes?
9: That was a pretty rough landing, Captain. They're gone. I can't replace them this side of Lunar Space Station.
1: I see. Well, the SOS ought to do it. And the Space Guard monitor reports our position.
9: They aren't going to, Captain.
1: Why not?
9: Sending circuits went out when the blast went off down there. I didn't get the SOS out.
1: Thank you, Langston. Get back and see what you can salvage.
9: Aye, sir.
8: Has that been bad news?
1: We were in overdrive, Mr. Howell. It would take 40 years to search the distance we've traveled in one day. Consequently, when a ship doesn't make port and doesn't transmit a position fix, they forget about it.
8: Oh. I see.
1: And with the radio out, we blast off on our own power. Or we don't get off.
9: I got your damage report, Captain.
1: Well?
9: Here. On a B-23 checklist.
1: Not bad?
9: Worse.
1: Danton, how long will it take you for repairs?
9: I don't know.
1: An estimate.
9: I ain't no gypsy fortune teller.
1: How about the lifeboat?
9: For deep space? What are they teaching at Sands Point? Basket weaving?
1: Danton,
9: lifeboat couldn't lift half a light year off this here mud heap.
1: Danton, I'll take just so much. Look, can it be converted to bisendium drive?
9: The converter links were mashed when we came down.
1: How long is it going to take you to repair the main drive?
9: Look, Captain, I got 2 hands. You want me to hold a lug wrench in my teeth?
1: See here, Danton.
9: You stay here, Captain. The whole lousy crew's been spitting all over me ever since we blasted off. Now you can all wait on me.
1: Who do you think you are, Danton?
9: The only power man on this ship, that's who. Ain't satisfied with the way I'm working, go hire yourself another boy. The woods are lousy with him. I'll take my own sweet time.
1: What's the matter with him? Got a bug in his ear?
2: Space fatigue, Captain. He's been locked up in the power room 4 days.
1: Oh, we don't have enough trouble. Briggs, remind me to slug the psychotechnician when we get back. Don't tell me nobody gets into deep space who isn't emotionally stable.
2: What are you going to do about him, Captain?
1: Nothing. Stay off his back.
2: Oh, but you can't...
1: Captain's the only man who can get us out of here. We want to hit the cradle at New York Spaceport again. We've got to keep him happy.
8: Captain Wharton... As long as we're landed and we do have to wait for the engines to be fixed, I suppose we can explore the lost race ruins. I'm particularly...
1: Look, Mr. Howell, I can't spare the men. We are now stuck tight until Danton gets those engines fixed. And if he can't, which is entirely possible, we are stuck, period.
8: Oh. Oh.
1: Briggs, I want you to keep a careful eye on the men. Space fatigue is nothing compared to what we might run up against now.
9: Captain Wharton. Captain, I've got it.
1: The sending circuits?
9: No, sir, but I picked up the incoming video band.
1: Well, that's something. Can you get the mail call through? The men could use a little lift right now.
9: Well, the scheduled one-way personals are due at 2330 Greenwich.
1: Good. That ought to help morale. Langston, Rig the receiving booth.
9: Aye, sir.
1: Howell, this is a break. Seeing the folks at home may be enough to keep everybody on an even keel. I know I'll be glad to see that kid of mine.
7: Mr. Langston, get Hanson out of the booth. You'll wear the glass right off the tooth.
10: Ah, take it easy, Williams. Everybody gets 3 minutes.
7: Hey, Kelly, I bet that dame of yours burned up the circuits, huh?
10: How'd you know it was his girl? You can't tell through the booth.
7: Well, who else would call that eight? What'd you say, Kelly?
11: Oh, nothing. She don't have to. She just stands in front of the pickup tube and, oh, brother.
7: I can just see that.
12: Hey, it's a boy.
11: A boy.
12: Alice had a boy. They're going to show him to me in the circuit tomorrow.
11: Congratulations.
7: Who's next, Mr. Langston?
10: The last call's coming through now on ticker. It's for Williams.
13: Well, wait a minute, Williams.
7: Well, let go of my arm.
13: What happened to my call?
10: No call today, Dan.
13: You're a liar, Langston.
10: Hey.
13: My girl calls in every scheduled circuit. That must be mine.
12: Let go, Dad. Maybe Janie was busy waiting tables in the lunchroom.
13: What do you know about her, Hanson?
11: You kidding? She's a swell kid. Everybody at New York Spaceport knows her.
13: Yeah, I've seen you hanging around Jane, too.
7: Now, wait a minute, Denton.
10: Take it easy, Denton.
13: You and Williams made this up between you, didn't you? You're going to take my call, huh, Williams?
7: You're space happy.
13: You used to hang around with her before I cut you out.
7: Now, listen, Denton, you were lucky enough to get her. Let well enough alone.
13: You bet I got her all right, and you're not going to steal her back. Williams, I'm going to...
7: Are you crazy, Denton? Get him off of me!
13: Lying.
7: Get him off!
14: Hey, what's going on in here?
11: Let him fight!
13: I'm going to kill you, you...
14: Double-aggressive.
13: Guy, my back.
14: Grab him, Hanson. Get
13: his
14: arm.
12: Nobody took your call. Now, calm down, Denton.
13: I'll fix all of you.
14: Look out.
13: He's got
14: a wrench.
13: Denton.
14: He's nuts.
13: Nobody gets a call. Nobody. How do you like that, Williams? You ain't going to hear from Janie no more. How do you like that?
14: After him. Kelly. Hanson.
2: The airlock. He's left the ship.
12: Let him go, the jealous screwball.
2: Sure. But that's the only man who can get us off of here.
1: I warned you, so help me, Briggs. I warned you to keep an eye on Danton.
2: Well, I didn't think he'd go off this way.
7: Well, it's that girl of his, sir. He's crazy jealous about her.
1: Any reason for it, Williams?
7: No, sir. She's a good kid. Too good for Danton. I guess he's just so afraid of losing her to some other guy, he's getting psychopathic about it.
1: Well, we've got to get him back. I want every man equipped and ready for search parties immediately.
7: Aye, sir.
1: Williams, rig some portable searchlights and issue hand blasters and radiation tickers. Kelly.
15: Aye, sir.
1: You head the second party. If you find Danton, send up a signal flare.
15: Aye, sir.
1: Unless we do find him, we'll be on this planet until the next freighter stumbles on us. Maybe 10,000 years from now.

0: Hold that light up, Hanson.
1: This is amazing, Captain. Lost Ray's building's actually standing.
2: Hey!
0: What is it?
2: Oh, it's nothing. A shadow.
0: This place gives me the willies.
1: To be able to find out so much about them, their science, art, what they looked like, perhaps even why they destroyed themselves.
3: I'm beginning to wonder about that, Howell. You sure they destroyed themselves? Maybe they lost a war to another race.
1: Winners would have left traces. Genghis Khan, the Mongol emperor, left a pile of skulls as a monument after he destroyed his enemies. But there's been nothing like that found.
3: No clues at all,
1: nothing.
3: Eh?
1: When they decided to wipe themselves out, they did a thorough job. But why? That's what we've been asking for 50 years. They wanted to end like that.
2: Captain, there's a rise ahead.
0: Keep going. Anything on your side, Briggs?
4: No, sir.
0: Hanson, what is it?
2: I don't know, sir. It's a funny kind of a glow. I guess I shot without thinking.
0: Don't get trigger happy. Howell.
1: Yes?
0: Where do you think the light is coming from?
1: Down there. It's an amphitheater.
5: Stone seats and a hood.
3: It looks like a band shell.
0: What's up, Captain? Wait a minute. Well, Howell?
1: I don't know. That's the Lost Ray sign on the hood.
5: The what?
1: A sort of hieroglyphic. Only thing we'd ever found before. One in each ruin.
0: What does it mean?
1: Some kind of a warning, I think.
0: Come on. We're going down there. Careful now. There's a platform of some kind down there.
6: Looks like a lecture platform, doesn't it?
1: Or an altar. This might have been a temple. Perhaps the Lost Ray sign had a religious significance.
3: Looks like a throne to me.
6: A throne 5 feet high.
3: Briggs, climb up there. And see if there are any controls for this machinery.
6: Aye, sir. This wasn't meant for any man to sit on. There's a lever up here. Shall I try it?
0: Sure, go ahead.
6: Hey, what the... What's that mist? It's like a steam bath. I wonder if Kelly and Williams ran into anything
7: Kelly,
6: like...
7: Hold that light up.
8: Shut up and keep looking for Danton.
0: What? Look there, in the hood.
6: It's Williams and Kelly.
7: That crazy jet jockey. When I find
0: Briggs,
7: him, I'm going to beat his brains out.
6: You could see him, a three-dimensional image.
0: Some kind of television. Get down, Briggs.
6: Aye, sir. Did you see it, Skipper? I was just thinking about him, and there he was.
0: And we all saw it. Out of the way. I'm going to try it. This thing can pick up Earth. It'll replace the receiver Danton smashed. Just throw the lever, eh?
5: What? That's my son.
1: I'll be darned. His music lesson. Say, it reaches Earth, all right.
5: What? Imagine. Television without a transmitter.
1: Looks like the Lost Race was ahead of us in more ways than one.
0: Go up and try it, Howell.
1: It's amazing, amazing. Television without a transmitter. This machine may be the clue to the mystery of the Lost Race. I'll try it.
7: Mary, I've told you I like my paper first in the morning.
5: What?
7: If that youngster wants to know how the Tigers did, let him wait until I...
1: My father in Detroit. Remarkable, Captain. You can see the whole room clearly.
2: Say, how about me, Captain? Let me get up there. I'd like to see my baby. Alice told me all about it. Ouch!
0: What's the matter, Hanson?
2: I kicked something, a wrench.
0: Well, hold it up. It's Danton's. That means he's been here. We're on his trail, all right. Come on, Howell, let's go.
2: Oh, but the baby wouldn't take a minute, Captain.
0: Later, Hanson. We've got to find Danton first. All right, now, let's get moving. Hold it.
2: What's that?
0: The recall flare. Kelly and his men have found Danton. Oh, I hope that crazy fool is in one piece.
6: We start back now, Captain?
0: Yes.
6: That came from the ship.
1: Another flare?
0: No, that was an explosion. That's all we need now. Something more to happen to the ship. Oh, it's the main jets.
6: Smashed flat. Of all the stinking rot.
0: Check through the ship for further damage.
6: Aye, sir.
0: Oh, look at those plates. Crumpled like an accordion.
9: Captain! Oh, Captain!
6: Here comes Kelly's party.
9: We got him. We got Danton. Hold it. What happened here?
0: Somebody blew up the main jets. Danton. Do you know anything about this?
4: No, sir.
2: Not much, he doesn't. He's crazy enough to blow us all up.
4: Listen, Hanson, I admit I went off my head tonight, but I'm not crazy enough to commit suicide.
6: The jets of smash were all marooned up the same creek.
2: I still think he's got something to do with it.
9: Lay off, Hanson. We found him wandering up in the hills. And he was with us when the blast went off.
3: Yes, that's right. We saw your recall flare before the explosions. Oh, I guess that put Stanton on the clear.
4: Well, then who did it, Captain?
3: I don't know, Howell. Looks like somebody didn't want us to leave this planet. Well, we still got one slim chance left. If we can repair the lifeboat...
0: Skipper, it's gone.
3: Gone?
0: The escape port is open. The boat's missing.
3: What? Oh, what else?
2: The arms chest was cleaned out, sir, and the fuel locker was jimmied open. The bessendium bars are gone.
0: You sure?
2: You look for yourself, sir. She's clean.
3: I see. There's only one answer left. There's something or somebody out in those ruins trying to get us. Maybe that lost race decided they weren't going to stay lost.
2: You think some of them may still be alive?
3: Who else could have blown up our ship? Keep your blaster up, Hal. And be careful. It's a hair trigger.
0: What are we doing back at the television machine, Captain? I thought we were looking for the lifeboat.
3: We are. Whoever blew up the ship must be around here. Might as well try to use the machine to track them down.
0: Yeah. Catch them with their own gadget, huh?
3: That's right. All right, Hal, you're the expert. Get up there and try to find them.
4: I hope it works.
3: Well?
4: Trying, Captain.
3: Nothing but mist.
4: I don't understand it. It reached all the way to Earth before I saw my father in Detroit.
7: Mary, my paper's all rumpled again.
0: What the?
4: There it is again. My father in Detroit.
7: I've told him time and time again I don't like a messy paper.
4: Look at that. No selector control, yet all the way to Earth. You can see the whole room, the goldfish bowl, the antimacassars on the chairs. Yet we can't pick up something less than a mile away.
3: Knock it off, Hal. We're wasting time. Come on. That gadget won't work. We'll have to comb these rooms inch by inch.
4: I don't understand.
3: Neither do I. We'll cut behind the hood here and go on. Briggs, you take the lead with the radiation ticker. We might be able to pick up a reading on where the rocket fuel is hidden.
0: Aye, sir.
3: All right, let's go.
4: I can't understand why that machine can pick up Earth and not...
10: Help, Captain!
3: Briggs, what is it?
10: Captain, help! I'm falling!
3: It's a cave-in. Hang on, Briggs.
10: I'm slipping, Captain.
3: Grab his wrist.
4: All right.
3: Now pull. Pull. Higher. Higher. What happened?
0: I was just walking along and the ground caved in.
4: What? It's some kind of shaft. Hold your light over it, Captain. Oh!
0: 50 feet deep in a stone bottom. I could have split my head open like a grapefruit.
4: Something down there. Hold that light steady. Amazing. It's amazing.
0: Looks like a pile of bones to me. Two piles.
4: They may be the first skeletal remains ever found of the lost race. I've got to get down in there.
3: We haven't got time, Howell. Come on.
4: Let me have your binoculars. Wonderful. That small skeleton must be an infant. They've been laid out carefully. It's a burial chamber. The way they're lying, it's probably a mother and infant. Yeah? It's a tail. She's definitely anthropoid.
3: Howell, you mean apes?
4: Something like that. Yet they had atomic power and built cities across the galaxy. Amazing.
3: Howell, we haven't got time.
4: Hello, that's funny. The little one is different. The...

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3: It's a thought projection. I can produce any mental image that occurs to me on this machine. New York, spaceport, a space guard patrol, anything.
4: Anything?
3: Yes. And now I think I know what inspired the lost race to do what they did. It was fear. Fear of what was in their own minds. They could all see it with machines like this.
4: But fear, fear of what?
3: They foresaw the future. So they destroyed themselves, every last one of them.
4: Hold it, Hal. Are you sure they're all dead?
3: 100,000 years ago.
4: Then who blew up the ship and stole our lifeboat?
3: Danton.
4: Danton? But why?
3: He was pathologically jealous.
4: Yes, but blowing up the ship was like committing suicide. He wasn't crazy enough to do that.
3: The lost race was after they looked at this machine.
4: You mean Danton did too?
3: We found his wrench here.
4: You're right.
3: He must have looked at the machine and thought it was television. He must have seen all his fears about losing his girl confirmed. That was enough to make him completely unbalanced.
4: But he was with Kelly when that explosion went off. He's got an ironclad alibi.
5: No, he hasn't. Wouldn't take a power man long to sneak back to the ship and rig a delayed action fuse.
4: Howell, we've got to get back to the ship before Danton.
6: Never mind, Captain. Stay right there.
4: That's Danton.
6: In the dark. You make a perfect target there. Stop your guns. I got a blaster set at wide angle.
4: Drop him. He's got his cold.
6: I've been following you, Wharton. I wanted to tell you, I'm going back to Earth. I got the lifeboat hidden over that rise.
4: It won't work in deep space.
6: You believe me when I told you that, didn't you? Well, I've got it fixed. And with that bessendium fuel, it'll be a milk run. I'll reach the Space Guard station at Volta with a long, sad story about how the rest of you exploded in mid-space.
4: Danton, that's murder.
6: Yeah, that's just what it is. And easy, too.
4: Danton, you can't just leave us here.
6: Watch me. Sit in front of that machine and watch me. Yeah, I know what it is. I know it's a television without a transmitter. And I did some checking up. I've seen how you were stealing my calls. Trying to steal my girl.
4: Danton, you're sick. You
6: pretty
4: can't...
6: Pretty smart, that lost race. They built some machine. And it showed me plenty. It showed me enough to kill you.
4: Oh, you've got it all wrong. This isn't a television machine.
6: What are you trying to pull, Wharton? I saw it.
4: Those were your own thoughts, Danton. Those things you saw exist only in your mind.
6: Shut up before I blast all of you down. You're just trying to lie out of it, that's all. But I know the truth when I see it. And you're going to die.
3: All right, Danton, but you're not going to get away with it. Look at the machine.
6: What's that?
3: The machine. It's the Space Guard patrol, Danton. Look, they're coming.
7: X-3 to command. Spotted the Corellias, reported. Preparing to land.
3: That's the Space Guard, Danton.
4: Yeah, whole patrol.
6: You're lying. They couldn't come. There wasn't any SOS.
7: X-3 to command. Preparing to land. There's a clearing.
4: That's enough, Howell. All right, Danton. They'll be coming over the horizon. Drop your gun and give yourself up.
6: No, they're not going to catch me. I'll be away in that lifeboat before they land. Stay still, all of you. Stay where you are. I've
4: Danton.
6: Still got you covered.
3: Danton, look out behind you.
4: Burial shaft. He fell in it. Hold the light down, Briggs. Well?
8: He's dead. Deader than the lost race. And what about those Space Guard cruisers?
3: Out of my head. I just imagined them. And there they were on the machine. Poor Danton believed they were real.
8: I wish they were real so we could get off this planet.
4: No, it doesn't matter. We know where the lifeboat is now. We can send one man to bring back help. And it won't be Danton.
3: The machine got him the same way it got the lost race. Through fear.
4: But what was the lost race afraid of, Howell?
3: Changing.
4: Changing?
3: Look at those skeletons down there. They had atomic energy, but they couldn't control it. Look. The baby's different from the other. The race was changing by mutation.
4: Mutation?
3: Look at those skeletons. Now imagine a shifted hip socket so they could walk upright. The baby was already without a tail.
4: But Howell, that would mean they were changing into...
3: Yes, Captain.

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1: And now, about next week. William Travis and his wife thought they had escaped, but they were wrong. They were being searched out by men from another world. Men who wanted them to return. Where? I'll tell you next week.
0: Tonight's drama was based on the Murray Leinster story, The Lost, and was adapted for radio by Ernest Canoy. 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

0: Come in. Welcome. I'm E.G. Marshall. Can the leopard change his spots? Asked the prophet Jeremiah. And his own reaction, of course, was no. But, you see, we live more than 2,000 years later. And today, we may not only change the spots of the leopard, but his flesh and his blood and his bones and brains as well. We can do this because we have been given a fantastic gift called science. But whether this is a gift of the Lord or of the devil has not yet been definitely determined.
1: How do you like your new wallet, my dear?
2: Oh, darling, it's beautiful. Let me get my papers and place them inside.
1: And I've already done that for you, Eloise.
2: No, Tom, I mean my driver's license, my social security card.
1: They are already in your new wallet.
2: Tom, these aren't mine. That's not my license.
1: But it is, dear.
2: Well, look for yourself. The name on this is Mary Ann Williams.
1: Of course. It's your new name, Mary Ann Williams. And my new name is Walter Williams.
2: What do we need new names for?
1: Because we died.
2: Who died?
1: You and I. We were killed in a car crash.
2: Do you know what you're talking about?
1: Tom and Eloise Rutledge are dead. They have been changed into Walter and Mary Ann Williams.
0: Our mystery drama, The Spots of the Leopard, was written especially for the Mystery Theater by Sam Dan and stars Ann Shepherd. 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

0: Smokey has been telling us to be careful with fire for over 30 years. Yet last year, we still started over 100,000 careless forest fires. When will we ever learn?
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0: When young Leonard Foster won the leading role in the Shakespearean play to be given by the local community theater, he was, of course, overjoyed. How could he know that this triumph would be the indirect cause of his death? Well, it's the way these things sometimes work out. You see, ordinarily, Leonard would spend his lunch hour out walking with a girl, or in a corner of the parking lot playing softball with the rest of the fellas from the mail room. However, lately he's been spending the hour between 12 and 1 sitting in the office and memorizing Cardinal Wolsey's famous speech to Cromwell, which is what he's doing right now, less than 3 minutes before he's to be murdered.
1: Cromwell, I charge thee, fling away ambition. By that sin fell the angels. Love thyself last. Cherish those hearts that hate thee. Corruption wins not more than honesty. Still, in the right hand carry gentle peace to silence envious tongues. Oh, hello.
2: Hello. Who is this?
1: Oh, this is Leonard Foster.
2: This is Mrs. Rutledge. Is Mr. Rutledge about?
1: No, no, ma'am. Mr. Rutledge and the plant manager have gone off to lunch.
2: Oh, have they? Now, Leonard, look, this is vital. Did they drive off in Mr. Rutledge's station wagon?
1: Hmm? Did they? No, no. No, ma'am, they went by company limo.
2: Oh, then I'm saved. Mr. Rutledge's station wagon is still in the parking lot.
1: Oh, yes, ma'am. I can see it just outside the window.
2: Aha. Uh-huh. Do you drive?
1: Oh, yes, Mrs. Rutledge.
2: Well, I'm at, just where exactly am I, Monsieur de Polissard? Off exit 11, Leonard.
1: Yes.
2: I just bought this absolutely divinely authentic Louis XIV commode, and I must get it home at once. Now, you're, no more than 5 minutes away from exit 11 on the turnpike. And, you'll see the sign, De Polissard Antique. Well, we can have the thing home in 10 minutes, and you can be back at the office 10 minutes after that. Total elapsed time, 1 half hour. What do you say?
1: Well, ma'am,
2: The keys. Mr. Rutledge keeps a spare set in the upper right-hand drawer of his desk. Leonard, please, hurry. I shan't draw a relaxed breath until we bring it home safe.
1: Mrs. Rutledge, I... Well, she's the boss's wife. Upper right-hand drawer. Should be... Oh, yeah. Well, where was I? To silence envious tongues, be just and fear not. Then, if thou fallest a blessed martyr. Oh, Cromwell, Cromwell... Had I but served my God with half the zeal I served my king, he would not in mine age have left me naked to mine enemies.
3: That bomb was meant for me, Mr. Atkins.
4: There can't be any doubt about it.
3: Well, why? Why did you allow such a thing to happen?
4: Look, we can't be everywhere all the time, Mr. Rutledge.
3: You came to me. You said you, Tom Rutledge, you have a duty as a citizen. The underworld has been trying to move in on your industry. You have certain facts.
4: I understand all that, Mr. Rutledge.
3: Now, wait. Your testimony, Tom Rutledge, can place all these hoodlums behind bars forever. I said to you, I have been informed by certain letters, phone calls, even a visit to my office... that it would be suicide for me to testify.
4: We know all this, Mr. Rutledge.
3: And when I told you about all those threats, how can I describe your reaction? It was as if this whole thing were an opera, and you burst forth into a glorious aria about how the full force of the assembled resources of the U.S. government would always be on hand to shield and protect me. Well, where were you when a bomb went off in my car this noon?
4: We're doing the very best we can.
3: Your best isn't good enough. I believed you. I came forward. I testified. Now...
4: This young fellow, this Leonard Foster, why was he about to drive your car?
3: I haven't the faintest idea.
4: Would he have any reason for being in your car?
3: None that I know of.
4: Where would he get the key to the ignition?
3: I couldn't tell you.
5: Oh, Mr. Atkins, this has been a very... I wonder if you'd excuse me. After all, there's really nothing I could tell you.
4: In just a moment, Mrs. Rutledge, I have a question I'd like to ask you.
5: To ask me?
4: Yes. Just let me finish with your husband. Mr. Rutledge.
3: Yes, sir.
4: Did you keep a key to the car in your office?
3: Yes, in my desk drawer.
4: Did Leonard Foster know about it?
3: Well, I don't see how.
4: But obviously, he must have gone to your desk drawer and taken the key. Why?
3: Well, I don't know. Couldn't even guess.
4: Mrs. Rutledge, the switchboard operator at the plant says you phoned at about 12:15.
5: Oh? Oh, yes, I did.
4: May I ask why?
5: Well, to see if Tom might be free for lunch. I know, dear. You had told me before you left that you had this date, but I was sitting around the house. I was so lonesome. I forgot. I just picked up the phone.
4: The girl at the board put the call through to your husband's office. You spoke to Leonard Foster because she heard him come on.
5: Oh, yes. Yes, I did speak to the poor boy.
4: And as far as we know, you were the last person to ever speak to him.
5: Yes, I suppose I was.
4: How did he sound to you?
5: How? I don't know. All right, I'd say.
4: Can you recall the conversation?
5: Yes. I asked if Tom were there, and he said no. Tom had already gone to lunch, and that was all.
4: And aside from telling you that Mr. Rutledge had gone to lunch, he said nothing else to you?
5: Well, what would he possibly have to say to me?
4: So then, for whatever reason, young Leonard Foster decides to drive off in your car, Mr. Rutledge, but the car is booby-trapped, and he becomes the accidental victim
5: of... Oh, please, please. All this is so upsetting, and you really don't need me for anything more, do you?
4: No, Mrs. Rutledge.
3: Dear, why don't you go upstairs and lie down for a bit?
5: Yes. I think I'd better... Please, excuse me.
3: Now, this is part of it. My wife is an extremely sensitive woman, and she
4: Look,
3: doesn't...
4: I know she's scared, and I know you're scared, but I promise you, you're not going to be thrown to the wolves.
3: Really? We were almost bitten this noontime.
4: As of right now, you're being guarded 24 hours a day.
3: But how long can you keep doing it?
4: Mr. Rutledge, all I'm asking is for you to have a little faith.
6: Sparrow speaking. I know what you did. I also know what you didn't do. I read the newspapers. Now, we just have to let it rest a while. We'll get him. Maybe not now, but we will get Mr. Tom Rutledge. They cannot afford to guard him forever, and we are very patient people. I'll let you know what I want you to do, when I want you to do it. Right.
5: Oh, Monsieur de Polissard.
7: Madame Rutledge, may we come in? I thought you would want your commode.
5: Oh, of course.
7: Gentlemen, yeah. Inside.
8: Okay.
7: And where shall you have it, madame?
5: Oh, where do you suggest?
7: Beneath the painting. Set it down, gentlemen.
8: Yeah.
5: Oh, it's beautiful.
7: It was ordained to occupy that precise place. Thank you, gentlemen.
8: Okay, boss.
7: I must say, it was difficult to approach your house, Madame Rutledge. The police, they stop everyone.
5: Oh, well, my poor husband, his life is in danger. Could you do me a favor, Monsieur de Polissard?
7: Madame, there is no other reason for my existence.
5: I would like to give you a check.
7: But certainly.
5: For half the amount we agreed on, and cash for the balance.
7: Whatever is convenient.
5: Well, I would just as soon my husband didn't know how much I pay.
7: Have no fear, madame. This shall be our little secret.
5: Oh, thank you. Thank you, Monsieur de Polissard.
7: Our second little secret.
5: I beg your pardon?
7: Yes, it is our second little secret. Our first little secret is concerned with most unfortunate occurrence yesterday noon.
5: What did you say?
7: What did you say, my dear Madame Rutledge? Or, more properly speaking, what did you not say concerning that most regrettable episode?
5: What are you talking about?
7: You said in the newspaper account that you had called your husband's office from your home.
5: Oh.
7: We know that was not true. You had called his office from my shop. Further, it seems that both your husband and the police are completely mystified. They have absolutely no idea why that poor young man should have wanted to drive your husband's car. Now, you could have enlightened them.
5: You must believe me, Monsieur de Polissard. I couldn't mention this because, well, I was so obviously the cause of that poor boy's death. He died because of me. I simply couldn't accept that kind of guilt.
7: Mm.
5: Please, Monsieur de Polissard, you said it would be our secret.
7: What is the real reason, madame? There must be more to it.
5: I assure you, monsieur.
7: You placed me in a most awkward position, madame. You see, you are withholding knowledge from the police. You are aware this is illegal.
5: My motives are not evil. If my husband knew that I had asked Leonard to run that errand for me, he would be furious. He said he would divorce me if I ever did it again.
7: Did what again?
5: If I ever used his employees to run errands or do work for me.
7: Oh.
5: I may have overdone it in the past. He does employ some very skilled mechanics, and I ask them to do various chores for me. He made me promise to put a stop to it, and I did. I gave him my solemn word of honor, so you see.
7: Yes, my dear lady, I see.
5: And that's why I simply couldn't afford to have him find out that I asked Leonard to do me a favor.
7: My dear Madame Rutledge, you must have absolutely no fear. I told you this would be our little secret.
0: Bread eaten in secret is sweet, says the proverb. But even the sweetest bread must one day grow stale. And secrets tend to grow heavy with age. And sometimes they require additional people to carry them, in which case they usually don't remain secrets. As you can see, we have a lot of work to do, and we'll get a good part of it done when I return shortly with Act Two.
9: Here's a tip from your Better Business Bureau on the metric system. You know, use of the metric system as a uniform system of measurement in this country is growing rapidly. But of course, you want to know how it will affect you, right? Well, take driving your car, for example. The kilometer will replace the mile in expressing distances. Right now, 1 mile is equal to 1,760 yards, or 5,280 feet. Now, isn't it easier to remember that 1 kilometer is equal to 1,000 meters? Your car's speedometer will also change from miles per hour to kilometers per hour. So will speed limit signs on the highways. And again, the standard unit of measure will be the meter. And so when you order a tank full of gas, the liquid measure will be in liters, not gallons. For example, a fill-up of 16 gallons is equal to 60 liters. For more information on the metric system, write to Metric Information Office, National Bureau of Standards, Washington, D.C.
10: I think it was the first time I can remember really going fishing with my dad. I'm sure I'd been with him before, but the first time I really remember it was wading downstream with him in an extra big pair of wading boots as he felt his way very surely along the stream bed, and I shakily held onto the willows, and we found a spot where my dad lifted his finger to his lips and said, "Shh, we don't want to scare the fish away." And then I remember that fish. The biggest fish I'd ever seen in my life. And it was on the end of my line. And my dad, boy, was he proud. I'll never forget that as long as I live.
11: Give your children everything. Give them your time. A thought from The Church of Jesus Christ of Latter-day Saints, the Mormons.

0: Very few people will admit they tell lies. Because, as you know, truth is relative. And also, truth rarely gets you anywhere. After all, a politician who tells the truth seldom gets elected. And a lover who tells the truth usually spends his night alone. Eloise Rutledge takes the view that the important thing in this life is to get along, be happy, and not create any unnecessary problems. And so, if a bad peace is preferable to a good war, then certainly a good lie is better than a bad truth.
1: Monsieur de Polissard, what do you want?
2: What do I want, Madame Rutledge?
1: Yes. Let's remove this mask of continental gallantry and...
2: What makes you think I wear a mask?
1: Well, I
2: wish, madame, only to be your friend, your ally.
1: Well, thank you, Monsieur de Polissard. Thank you.
2: These words may sound strange to you, my dear Madame Rutledge, but my dearest desire is to serve you. And if you wish to keep a certain secret, then I shall serve you by silence.
1: Tom.
3: Yes, dear?
1: You're home early.
3: Well, we'd better have a long talk, Eloise.
1: A long talk? About what?
3: About our future.
1: Well, that sounds serious.
3: Yes. It's extremely serious. I just spent several hours with Mr. Atkins.
1: The government man?
3: Yes. We found out something about that bomb. These are clever and tenacious killers. They want me dead. I must die as an object lesson to everyone else who might consider testifying against them in court. Even the government cannot protect me and you against them indefinitely.
1: Oh, well, then, what did Mr. Atkins say? That eventually you'll have to be murdered?
3: Yes. That's the truth.
1: And we're just supposed to accept that?
3: No, darling, we'll have to move.
1: Move? We won't be any safer for it. These criminals have a nationwide organization. We'd be no better off on the other side of the country, even on the other side of the world.
3: We would, because we will no longer be Tom and Eloise Rutledge.
1: Who would we be?
3: Who would you like to be? Any ideas for a new name?
1: Tom. Yeah,
3: what the government can do for us is what it has done for people like us before. They'll help us establish a new identity.
1: What will we do? What will you do?
3: A job is waiting for me.
1: What kind of job? Where?
3: Well, teaching mathematics at a state college in the Northwest.
1: I don't understand.
3: Darling, this is an opportunity to be born again. Start life all over. Live it differently. We'll have different names, different identities. Everything is being changed for us. Our social security numbers, credit cards, health and hospitalization data, you name it. My army discharge papers, every official document that has our name on it, our marriage license.
1: What names will be on that?
3: Pick out whatever you want. What do you think?
1: Oh, it sounds exciting. Wait till I tell Uncle Alvin.
3: No, you can't do that.
1: Well, Uncle Alvin is my
3: only... You can't tell anyone.
1: Why?
3: Well, it's the way it has to be.
1: But we can't just simply disappear.
3: Why not?
1: We have relatives. We have friends. What are they going to think?
3: Well, they're not really going to think anything. They'll mourn for us a while.
1: And... What do you mean, mourn?
3: Oh, I should have told you this out front. We're going to be dead.
1: Dead?
3: Huh. In order to start this off in a most credible manner, we will have died in an accident.
1: Oh, Tom, I'm frightened.
3: I know, dear, but unless I do it, I will be killed. It's my only chance.
4: Sorry to be a few minutes late.
3: It's It's all right.
4: We had to arrange matters with the chief of the local police. Well, take a look. That's your new car. Like it?
1: Oh, it's beautiful.
4: I'll have the officers transfer your baggage from your old one to your new one.
5: Frank, Smitty, start moving the luggage.
1: Mr. Atkins, what's going to become of my furniture, my antiques?
4: Well, they'll be part of your estate. As Tom and Eloise Rutledge, you had a will.
1: But there isn't anyone in either my family or Tom's who has the proper respect for a valuable antique. Couldn't we have taken...
4: No, ma'am, we can't go through all this again, please. Now, you were driving late at night, you went off the road and the gas tank exploded. You perished in the crash and were consumed by the flames.
1: Oh, that sounds terrible.
4: Police and the medical examiner will authenticate all these facts. You fellows moved all this stuff?
6: Yeah.
4: Well, okay. Now, here's a wallet for each of you. You are now Walter and Marianne Williams. Each wallet has your important papers, driver's license, credit card, social security number, everything you need. Douse that car with gasoline, fellas.
1: Oh, Tom.
3: Eloise, if you have any reservations...
1: No,
4: now listen,
1: no, Tom.
4: You folks had better start calling each other Walter and Marianne.
3: Darling, that this won't be an easy thing for you to do. If you have any reservations, well... I could have been alone in that car.
1: No, Tom.
3: Walter,
1: yes,
3: remember?
1: Walter. My place is with you. My place is always with
4: okay,
1: you.
4: Okay, fellas, roll her off the road.

0: There's a sparrow. You know what time it is. What? Is that a fact? They had an accident, huh? Car burned up. Both of them dead. Somebody seen the bodies? Not enough left to identify. Well, what do you know about that? I don't believe a word of it. It's a plant. He's on ice somewhere. We'll find him. Yeah. People disappear. But nobody can disappear without leaving some kind of trace.
1: Oh, I didn't know you were home.
2: Well, where would I be, Tom?
1: Honey, my name is Walter.
2: In the privacy of our own home, I can call you Tom.
1: But I'm not Tom anymore, and unless you call me Walter all the time, you'll forget and call me Tom when we're out.
2: When do we ever go out?
1: Well, we could go out every night in the week. We could have a full social life.
2: Some social life.
1: Darling, there are some very fine people up here.
2: Do you know the sole topic of conversation here? You have exactly two. It depends on the season.
1: Now, you're being unfair.
2: In the summer, it's horses. In the winter, it's skiing. And there isn't an antique shop within 200 miles.
1: Well, now, that's not true. There are plenty of shops.
2: Oh, sure. If you're interested in old branding irons, I'm talking about antiques.
1: Well, it's not the East, I admit that.
2: Look at my home. There isn't a decent piece of furniture.
1: No, I should have known better. I should have realized that this would be no life for you.
2: Oh, Tom. Walter, I'm sorry. The important thing is we're together. Together. That's all that I care about.
1: Yes. That's the important thing. And it's just about the only thing we'll ever have, being together. I miss other things, too. The theater, the excitement of the big cities, the museums, galleries, restaurants.
2: Oh, please. Don't even mention
1: both
2: that.
1: Both of us, we were brought up to live that way. I'm sorry. Sorry, dear.
2: Don't be sorry. I'll manage somehow.
1: I wish I could buy you an antique.
2: A chair and a table.
1: Nearest place where we could even hope to see anything that you would consider an antique
2: would be San Francisco.
1: I don't think it would be prudent for us to be seen in San Francisco.
2: No. No, I guess not.
1: I'm sorry, dear.
2: I just have to live with it somehow. Oh, what am I thinking about? I can't. I shouldn't. I mustn't. Oh, it's crazy. Why is it crazy? Because something could happen. What? What could happen? I know what I'll do. When he answers, I'll hang up.
3: Good day. This is the shop of Jean-Pierre de Broussard. How may I serve you? Hello? Hello, hello. Is anyone on the line?
4: Is anyone on the line? Or put it this way. When I return with Act 3, will there be anyone on the line? Will she do the smart, sane, sensible thing and hang up? Or will she... Well, she's a woman. And today's women's lib attitudes to the contrary, notwithstanding, history is replete with women who go against specific instructions. Bluebeard's wife, Pandora, Eve. Do we add Eloise?

A lot of things, like beechwood aging for 100% natural carbonation. That's how the Budweiser people age their beer. Nobody else does it that special way. But then, nobody else is brewing the king of beers. I could tell you a lot of other things about Budweiser and why it's the largest selling beer in the world. But it all comes back to the Budweiser taste, and that speaks for itself. Loud and clear. Hear it talking?

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1: Anheuser-Busch, St. Louis.
2: Some 3,000 calls a month like this one come into the National Gun Tracing Center from law enforcement agencies throughout the country requesting information on guns used in crimes.
3: Hello, this is ATF with the Gun Trace request.
2: We check with both national and foreign manufacturers and forward the dealer's name to the requesting agency. In some cases, we can do this in a matter of minutes.
3: I will hold. I'm sorry to report that the owner said the gun was stolen about 6 months ago, and he forgot to report
2: it. I'm Rex Davis, director of the Bureau of Alcohol, Tobacco, and Firearms. Gun tracing is often the only means of solving a crime. If you secure your gun against theft, you make our job and that of your local police that much easier. Place a complete description of your gun with your other important papers. And if your gun is stolen, report it at once to the police or ATF. Remember, your stolen gun threatens everyone.
4: Let us say your name is Jean-Pierre de Polissard, and you are a respected dealer in antiques. About a year ago, one of your very good customers and her husband were killed in the flaming wreckage of an automobile accident. Now, today, you're sitting in your shop, and the phone rings. And you answer it.
5: Hello? Hello, hello. Is anyone on the line?
6: Hello?
5: Who is this, please?
6: Monsieur de Polissard.
5: I know that voice. But, no, how can it be?
6: Monsieur, you have kept two secrets for me. Can you keep a third?
5: Madame Rutledge.
6: Don't say that name. Never say that name.
5: You are alive.
6: You must keep my secret.
5: Certainly.
6: Monsieur, how I miss your shop.
5: And how I miss you, madame.
6: Do you remember the commode?
5: Could I forget?
6: If only I could have something like it.
5: I have my eyes on just the piece. It will be available in several weeks.
6: Oh, could you buy it for me?
5: It is done.
6: Remember, you must say nothing about my being alive.
5: Your secrets are safe with me. Where shall I send this?
6: My husband has just come in. I have to hang up. I'll call you again when I get the chance.
5: Madame,

0: Yes?
1: I'm looking for Tom Rutledge. We were in Korea together, and he said, if you ever find yourself in or around New York, come see me. So I've come to see him.
0: You were a friend of Tom.
1: Oh, I was better than a friend, a buddy.
0: Won't you come in, Mr.
1: Sparrow, thank you. Yeah. Hey, look, I hope nothing's wrong.
0: Well, I'm sorry I must tell you this, but Tom's dead.
1: What?
0: Yeah, dead in an automobile crash.
1: Oh.
0: Yeah, Tom and Eloise, his wife... I'm Eloise's Uncle Alvin. I inherited their estate.
1: Tom dead. I can't believe it.
0: I can't either. Old man like me, outliving Tom and Eloise.
1: I'm sorry I intruded, sir. Say, you know, this is quite a layout here.
0: Practically every piece of furniture is an antique.
1: It seems to have a lot of class.
0: Yeah, suppose the antique dealers around here were hit pretty hard when poor Eloise was killed.
1: Yeah.
0: You can see what a valuable customer she must have been.
1: Yeah, I can see that. Well, thank you for your hospitality, sir.
0: Yeah. I'm sorry you had to come all this way out here for nothing.
1: Hmm? Well, maybe it wasn't for nothing after all.
2: Marianne! Ah, damn it. Eloise! Come in here, Eloise!
3: What's the matter, darling?
2: You tell me.
3: Why are you so angry?
2: Look at this.
3: What are you talking about?
2: This telephone bill.
3: Well, what about it?
2: You made a long-distance call to New York, to Westchester County. There's the area code, 914.
3: Oh.
2: Is that all you can say? Oh?
3: But, Tom, with this person is absolutely trustworthy.
2: That is not the point. You're not supposed to be in touch with anyone at all for any reason. That was the agreement. Whom did you call?
3: I called my antique dealer.
2: Oh, good Lord.
3: I can trust him.
2: What does he know? Tell me.
3: Well, I guess he knows I'm still alive.
2: Oh.
3: But he won't tell anyone, he promised.
2: Does he know where you are?
3: No, I didn't tell him.
2: Does he know your new name?
3: No.
2: Eloise. Oh, it doesn't matter. It's the way you are. You can't change.
3: Oh, Tom, please.
2: You simply cannot keep your word. I can't become angry about it. It's a sickness with you. Darling, go back home.
3: But this is my home.
2: Go back east where you'll be happy. They don't want you. They want me. I'll take off, go somewhere. They'll never find me.
3: Oh, Tom, please. I don't know what gets into me.
2: Whatever it is, darling, we can't live with it.
3: But I can't live without you, Tom. So whatever it is, I'll fight it. I won't give in to it, to myself anymore. I won't, Tom, please. This time, believe me.
2: All right, darling, all right. I'll try to believe you. But, darling, you'll have to call me Walter.
4: Hello?
5: Monsieur Polissard.
4: Madame.
5: I don't have too long to talk with you. Did you find me?
4: Madame, I found you a gem exactly like the other and the same price.
5: Could you send it out here?
4: Of course.
5: Well, I don't want my husband to know I got it from you.
4: Easily remedied. I shall ship it to a friend in San Francisco. He will send it on to you. You can claim you saw it advertised out there.
5: Well, I think I can get away with that.
4: What is your address?
5: No, this is an absolute secret.
4: I shall guard it with my life.
5: All right, you send it to Mrs. Marianne Williams, care of Western State A&M, Barrett, Wyoming.
4: Uh-huh.
5: And please keep it secret.
4: Oh, my. My dear madame, it is our fourth secret.
0: Mr. Atkins, I'm Eloise Rutledge's uncle. You remember Tom and Eloise Rutledge?
4: Yes, I do.
0: Are they really dead?
4: What do you mean?
0: Why couldn't you answer that question yes or no, Mr. Atkins?
4: Because I'm not sure I understand that question.
0: Well, let me draw a picture. A week ago or so, a man rings my bell. Says he's an old army friend of Tom's. You follow me?
4: Yes, sir.
0: Yeah, you should. It's simple so far. And he asks about Tom. Didn't know Tom was dead. That doesn't raise any suspicions. Now, here's where it gets complicated. I see this fella's picture in this morning's paper. Here it is. Same person. And his name's Paul Sparrow. And he's supposed to be a notorious gangster.
4: And he was asking about your nephew?
0: I notice you didn't say my late nephew.
4: No, I haven't said anything at all. But I do want to thank you for this very vital information. Good day to you, sir. Welcome to the establishment of Jean-Pierre Polissard.
1: Well, well, well, if it ain't Benny the Frenchman.
4: Hello, Sparrow.
1: And look at you. New racket.
4: I have gone straight.
1: Is this stuff on the level? Or do you hammer it out in the back room?
4: I told you, Sparrow, I have gone straight. All the way.
1: Hey, well, I'm looking for a dame.
4: Aren't we all?
1: She'd been a good customer of yours before she died. If she died.
4: That is quite a description.
1: Her name was Eloise Rutledge, or Mrs. Tom Rutledge.
4: I read in the papers a year ago. She got killed in a car crash. What is on your mind, Sparrow?
1: Oh, same thing that was always on your mind, Benji. Squealers. I remember how you always hated squealers. And that's her husband.
4: He was killed, too.
1: Yeah, that's what it said in the papers. I warned him.
4: But he's already dead.
1: No. The feds got him stashed. So I figure maybe she's been in touch.
4: Why?
1: To buy some antiques.
4: That would be okay, but I have not heard from her.
1: You haven't, huh? Tell me, why'd you just cover that piece of paper with your hand?
4: Yeah, but what are you talking about?
1: You didn't even know you were doing it.
4: I just had to write something down.
1: Yeah, well, let me see.
4: Just a customer's name. Look for yourself.
1: Marianne Williams. How come you got a customer all the way out in Wyoming?
4: She likes antiques.
1: You know what I'd like to bet? That this Marianne Williams is Eloise Rutledge.
4: You would lose.
1: Well, it's worth the trip.
4: You want to waste your time? Go ahead.
1: Look, I trust you, Benny. Is she or ain't she the dame I'm looking for?
4: She is not.
1: Okay, pal. That's the last word. Hold it, Benny.
4: What?
1: Put that phone down.
4: When did you come back?
1: You're getting careless. I come back to see if you was going to phone her to tip her off.
4: This is a business call.
1: Hand over the phone, Benji. If it's legit business call, hand it over. Now, come on, that's good.
5: Hello?
1: Oh, ma'am, I think maybe I got a wrong number. Can you tell me where I reached?
5: Yes, this is Barron, Wyoming.
1: Yeah. Oh, I'm sorry. It's the truth, Benji. I'm really sorry.
2: Darling, sit down.
3: What is it?
2: You told me you saw the ad for this antique commode in a San Francisco paper.
3: Well, yes.
2: Mm-hmm. Would you have kept the ad by any chance?
3: No. No, I don't think so.
2: Well, let me tell you why I don't think there was an ad.
3: What are you saying?
2: Now, wait, I haven't said it yet. In the bottom drawer, I saw an old and faded sticker. Do you know what it said? De Polisard's Antiques, Larchmont, New York.
3: Well, maybe he did own the antique originally, and then he sold it to this dealer.
2: About a month ago, you called him.
3: I did?
2: Mm-hmm, and at that time, you swore to me that you didn't give him our new address.
3: Well, I didn't.
2: Did you call him since?
3: Oh.
2: Did you call him since to tell him where we were living?
3: Oh, darling.
2: Did you?
3: Well, you're making it sound like a new Christmas.
2: Did you call him?
3: Yes.
2: Oh. You know what we have to do now, don't you?
3: No.
2: We have to get out of here as quickly as we can.
3: Why? But suppose Polisar does know. You can trust him.
1: That's right. There was a guy that was Ace's.
3: Who are you?
1: Don't move.
3: Oh, Tommy's got a gun.
1: Well, nobody can say your wife don't know this thing.
3: What are you going to do?
2: What do you think he's going to do?
3: Oh, no. Please.
1: Now, don't feel bad about Monsieur Polisar, as you called him. Wasn't his fault. Besides, he's dead.
3: Look, if you shoot us, people are all around on campus, and they'll hear the shots.
1: Not with this. It's a silencer. He'll just be a couple of little pop-pops, that's all.
6: You're covered, Sparrow. My suggestion is for you to drop the pistol and walk out the front door.
1: Well, that sounds about right.
6: Drop it.
3: Oh, Mr. Atkins. Oh, Tom. I'm so sorry.
6: You folks will just have to do it again. You can't stay here.
2: Eloise, I don't know if I can go through it again. Let them get me and get it over with.
3: Oh, no, darling. No. Trust me. I really learned my lesson.
2: Eloise, can I really believe you?
3: Yes, darling. Yes, this time, you really can believe me.
7: Well, we'll never know if he can or not. When our stories are over, they're over. What happens after our third act curtain descends has to be another story. And I shall have another story for you when I return in just a few moments. If you're

National High Blood Pressure Month is a good time to find out if you are a high blood pressure person. 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Stay well, stay with it. A message from your Heart Association.

0: the delicate balance between a lie and the truth. What is it? It's an entire dimension that is neither true nor false, but something somewhere in between. It's a place of shadow and mystery. And let us say it's that never-never land where the leopard, and indeed all of us, try to change our spots or whatever. Our cast included Ann Shepherd, Russell Horton, Gil Mack, and Leon Janney. The entire production was under the direction of Hyman Brown. And now, a preview of our next tale.
1: I kept getting smaller and smaller. The me part of me. Do you think I'm losing my mind, Frank?
2: Oh, no, no, no. Don't ever think like that. I know what it is.
1: Then I wish you'd tell me. Just so I won't keep thinking maybe I'm going mad.
2: It's my stepmother.
1: Your stepmother?
2: It isn't the house. I was wrong about that. She uses the house, that's all.
1: I don't understand.
2: She's in there, Laura, in her house. Her house. They left a lot of my stepmother unburied. You're it. The thing that wants you as its living agent is what they left behind, unburied.
1: Frank.
2: When you're in that house, Laura, whenever you're in that house, you are my stepmother.
0: 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This is E.G. Marshall inviting you to return to our Mystery Theater for another adventure in the macabre. Until next time, pleasant dreams.

Once again, the keeper of the book has opened the ponderous door to the secret vault, wherein is kept the great sealed book, in which is recorded all the secrets and mysteries of mankind through the ages. Here are tales of every kind, tales of murder, of madness, of dark deeds, strange and terrible beyond all belief. Keeper of the book, I would know what tale we tell this time. Open the great book and let us read. Slowly, the great book opens. One by one, the keeper of the book turns the pages and stops. Ah, the strange story of a web of death woven by fate to trap three unsuspecting mortals in an evil design more terrible than the mind can conceive. A tale titled Design for

0: Here is the tale, Design for Death, as it is written in the pages of the sealed book. The story begins deep in the lonely solitude of the Maine woods. A young couple, Carl and Dora Evans, stand at the side of a narrow road, staring dazedly at the wreckage of their car in a deep gully beside the road, a wreck from which they have miraculously escaped unhurt.
1: Carl, I told you we shouldn't try to make the Canadian border by tonight. If you hadn't been driving so fast, you'd have been able to take that curve. Now what are we going to do? On foot here in the woods with sundown not more than a half hour away?
2: Dora, be quiet. I think I hear something. Listen.
1: Music. Organ music. No, we must be imagining
2: it. We're not imagining it. Look, there's a path leading into the woods. There must be a house back in there someplace.
1: A house? Yes, I can see it now. A stone house almost hidden in the trees. Carl, how strange.
2: Strange? You mean lucky. That's where we're going to stay tonight, Dora. Come on.
1: Carl, what'll we tell them? The people that live in the house, I mean.
2: We'll tell them we're brother and sister on a vacation trip, that we accidentally wrecked our car. You act as if you'd sprained your ankle, and they'll have to put us up for the night. By morning, I'll have our next move figured out.
1: All right, Tom. Look how big the house is. Who in the world do you suppose would live out here? So many miles from even a crossroads.
2: How do I know? A hermit, maybe. Here we are. Now, come on, take my arm. That's it, limp. Good.
1: Wait, Carl. Listen to that music. That's no radio. That must be a real organ. It's strange music.
2: All right, so it's a real organ. What of it? I'm going to knock. Now, remember, play up your sprained ankle big. We've got to get invited to spend the night here.
1: All right, Carl. Here comes someone.
3: Oh, good afternoon. I'm afraid I wasn't expecting any callers.
2: We've had an accident. My sister has been hurt. May I bring her inside?
3: Why, of course. Come in, by all means.
1: Thank you. Oh, my ankle.
3: Oh, I'm so sorry. Here, come this way, into the library. Can you make it?
1: Yes, I think so.
3: Now, sit down here. You'll feel much better.
2: It's very kind of you, sir, if you'll let my sister rest here for a few hours.
3: My dear sir, it's almost dark. You must both stay here until morning. I insist.
2: Why, thank you.
3: No, don't thank me. I lead a very lonely life, and I'm delighted to have some company. Truly delighted.
0: Their host introduced himself as Mordred Vance, a recluse whose health required him to reside there in the bracing atmosphere of the pine woods. When Vance told them that he lived there alone, without servants of any kind, Carl's eyes lit up with interest. Later, when Mordred Vance had shown them to their rooms and said goodnight, Carl lingered for a low-voiced conversation with Dora.
2: Well, Dora, how do you like it?
1: Like what, Carl?
2: The setup, this house, Vance, everything. If we had to have an accident, we couldn't have picked a better spot for it.
1: Carl, what scheme have you in mind now?
2: Listen, this guy Vance is a recluse, hardly ever goes into town. He hasn't any radio, never reads the newspapers. That means there's practically no chance of his ever finding out we're running away from the police. So you and I are going to stay here as long as we can.
1: But will Vance want us here?
2: Oh, sure, he went for you in a big way. Okay, it'll be 2 or 3 days before you feel well enough to leave. And by then, he'll be hooked. We'll make him want us to stay. And look, baby, he must be rich. You saw the rugs and furniture.
1: Yes, and that big organ in the library must have cost thousands.
2: At least. Well, of course, he must be a bit of a crackpot to want to live here with no servants, but he's a nice, harmless one. Maybe we'll be able to cash in on him.
0: That night, Carl slept well. In the morning, inwardly exulting at their luck, he helped Dora downstairs. As they descended, they heard their host once again playing the organ in his library.
1: What funny music he plays. Last night, that weird stuff. This morning, something sounds like church.
2: Yeah, he's a queer dog, but he'll be easy to handle. Now, remember, he likes you, so play up to him.
1: Yes, I will. Good morning, Mr. Vance.
3: Oh, good morning, my dear Miss Evans and Mr. Evans. I hope you both slept well.
1: Wonderfully.
2: Like a top.
3: And the ankle. Oh, I see it still pains you.
1: Oh, it's much better this morning, Mr. Vance. Really, it is.
3: I'm glad of that. But you must be hungry. I've fixed breakfast there on the serving wagon. Sit down and make yourselves at home. I have already eaten.
2: Oh, thanks. We will. Here, Dora, let me help you.
1: Thank you, Carl. Aren't you going to go on playing, Mr. Vance?
3: No. Truth is, I was just playing to put out of my mind the tragedy which happened last night when I drove to town for a few extra supplies.
1: A tragedy?
3: The wife of my grocer died very unexpectedly.
1: Oh.
3: I dropped in there to pay my bill, and after I'd paid it, she invited me to drink a glass of wine with her and her husband, as she always did. While we were sitting drinking and talking, she was seized by a heart attack and died inside a few minutes.
2: Oh, it must have been very upsetting.
3: Yes. The sight of death moves me deeply. But why should we talk about death on a beautiful day like this? There's something else I want to speak of, Mr. Evans. Your sister's ankle must receive rest. I'm going to insist that you stay with me several days until it's properly healed.
2: Oh, that's very generous of you, Mr. Vance.
3: Generous? Not at all. You will be doing me the favor by giving me your company.
1: Well, when you put it that way, how can we say no, Mr. Vance?
3: Good. Then it's all settled. You're going to stay with me just as long as I can possibly keep you.

0: How did you like that, Dora?
1: That was lovely, Mr. Vance. You've never played like that before. So...
0: Romantically? I was playing like that because of you.
1: Because of me?
0: Of course. Listen to me, Dora. You've been here a week. Surely by now you must know I'm in love with you.
1: Yes, I guess I did know it.
0: I'm not a poor man, you know. I'll show you something. Come over here, Dora. Wait till I move this screen. There.
1: What? There's a safe behind it.
0: Yes. Now watch. I shall open it and you shall see. There. Now this cash box. Look, my dear.
1: What? It's full of money.
0: Yes. $50,000 in $100 bills. My emergency fund. There, I'll put it away now. I just wanted to show you that I'm not penniless because, Dora, I want you to marry me.
1: Marry you? You must give me a little time to think about it, Mr. Vance.
0: Of course, my dear, by all means. Give me your answer tomorrow, but only remember, I'll not let you say no.

0: And now to continue the story, as it is written in the sealed book. Not knowing that Dora is really Carl's wife, Mordred Vance, a rich recluse, asked Dora to marry him. Carl, for reasons of his own, was annoyed with Dora for not accepting Vance at once.
1: He showed you $50,000 and asked you to marry him, and you said you'd think it over.
2: But, Carl, I'm your wife just because he thinks I'm your sister.
1: I know. But don't you see, if he thought you were going to marry him, we could stay here indefinitely?
2: I didn't think of that.
1: So you're going down and tell him you've decided to... No, wait.
2: What is it, Carl?
1: I have a better idea. We need that $50,000. It would fix us up for life.
2: What are you getting at?
1: Listen, Dora. Not a soul knows we're here outside the three of us. If Vance were dead, no one would know. We'd never been here.
2: You mean kill him? Then take the money?
1: Yes, I do.
2: Oh, no, Carl. We've never killed anyone.
1: Don't be a sap. It'd be a cinch. Now we're going back downstairs. To put him off his guard, you're going to tell him you'll marry him. Then tonight, after he's asleep, I'll make sure he never wakes up.
0: Obedient to Carl's instructions, Dora has told Mordred Vance that she will marry him. As Vance proposes a toast to their future happiness...
3: And now we'll drink a toast to... What's that?
2: There's someone at the front door.
3: But I'm not expecting anyone. Who in the world can it be?
4: Mordred? Mordred, where are you?
3: Justina.
4: Oh, here you are. Why didn't you come to the door?
3: I was just going to. I have guests.
4: Yes, so I see. And who are they?
3: Very dear friends of mine. Miss Evans, Mr. Evans, my sister Justina.
4: How do you do?
5: How do you do?
4: Mordred, I'm surprised.
3: Surprised at what?
4: You know perfectly well.
3: But Justina...
4: Let's not argue before your guests.
3: No, of course not. Dora, Carl, will you excuse me? I haven't seen Justina in several months. We have some family matters to talk over.
4: Of course. We'll go on up to our rooms.
1: Yes, it's just about time to turn in anyway.
3: I'll see you in the morning. Good night, Dora.
4: Good night.
3: Good night,
1: Carl. Good night, Miss Vance.
4: Well, so you've forgotten your promise, have you, Mordred?
3: What promise?
4: You know perfectly well the conditions on which the family agreed that you could live out here in the woods, Mordred. No visitors, no trips, complete isolation.
3: I think I should tell you, Justina, that Miss Evans has done me the honor to agree to marry me.
4: Oh, she has she? Well, I'll fix that.
3: Justina, you shall not interfere.
4: Mordred, if they don't leave the first thing in the morning, this whole arrangement is canceled. Much as the family will regret it, we'll have to see that you go to an asylum.
3: I'm perfectly well now, Justina. Just what brought you here anyway?
4: An impulse brought me. I suddenly got to wondering about you, and I drove up here to see how things were. Just in time, too, apparently.
3: I see. You just happened to drive up here. Very well, then. They shall go. I suppose you plan to stay all night.
4: Yes, I do. I'll stay until after they've gone.
3: Then you can have the front room. You look tired. Would you have a drink of wine with me before you go up?
4: Well, perhaps. A small glass, please.
3: Splendid. I know you have my interest at heart, Justina, so we'll drink to our continued friendship.
0: But as Mordred Vance went to fetch a bottle of wine, Dora and Carl were talking upstairs. For they had lingered outside the closed door of the library long enough to hear what passed between Mordred and his sister Justina.
2: She threatened to send him to an asylum. Carl, he's mentally unbalanced.
1: Yes, that would explain everything. He's living here in such isolation, seeing no one.
2: It's his family's way of keeping him out of trouble.
1: Oh, he's probably perfectly harmless.
4: Well, anyway, we're going in the morning. And I'm glad it turned out this way.
1: Well, there's no point in staying any longer. Now that his sister has seen us, it would be too risky to try our little scheme. Well, in the morning, we'll be on our way.
0: Relieved, Dora went to bed. Just as she fell asleep, she heard the sound of music from downstairs. Wild, strange music. She listened a moment, but she was used to hearing the organ play now, and it did not disturb her sleep. In the morning, when she and Carl descended, their host was again playing, as he had been the first morning after their arrival. Curious music, almost unearthly in quality. But he stopped as they entered the library.
5: Oh, good morning. I hope you slept well.
1: Yes, very well.
2: How is your sister this morning?
5: Truth is, my sister and I quarreled last night. Quarreled? We both have violent tempers and, well, the argument brought on a heart attack and my sister...
1: A heart attack?
5: Yes. Her heart has been weak for years. Before I could go for a doctor, she was gone.
2: Gone? You mean dead?
5: Yes, Dora. She died just after I got her upstairs to her room.
2: Oh, how horrible.
1: But what are you going to do?
5: Do? What is there to do?
1: I mean, you're going to call a doctor, notify the authorities.
5: No, I don't think I shall.
2: You mean you're going to do nothing?
5: Dora, my dear, listen to me. We must be married at once. We'll go away together. You, Carl, shall keep us company. When we're far away, then there'll be plenty of time for letting people know about Justina.
2: Oh, no, I couldn't. I've changed my mind. I can't marry you.
5: You've changed your mind?
1: Dora, be sensible.
2: No, I'm sorry, but I just can't. We're leaving today, Carl.
5: Why, Dora, I love you very much. I couldn't let you leave
1: me. Of course we're not leaving.
5: Dora, dear, please. Wait at least until tomorrow before you make up your mind definitely. That's not much to ask, is it?
1: Of course it isn't. She'll think it over, at least until tomorrow.

0: Why, Carl? Why can't we go today? Why must we wait?
1: Dora, listen. I have a new plan. His sister is dead. Her heart attack was a stroke of luck for us. Now we can go ahead as we planned.
0: You mean...
1: Yes, we'll arrange it to look like a suicide. When their bodies are found, the authorities will think he killed himself in grief.
0: Oh, I don't like it.
1: It'll work perfectly, I tell you. And we need that money.
0: Something will go wrong, I know it.
1: Nothing can go wrong. Now, here's how we'll work it. I have my gun.
0: Carl, listen.
1: What is it?
0: He's playing that awful music
1: again. Well, what of it?
0: It frightens me. I don't know why. It's just so strange.
1: Oh, forget about it. Now, just before it gets dark, we'll go down and I'll step up close to him and then...

0: And now to continue the story as it is written in the sealed book. In spite of Dora's forebodings, Carl is going ahead with his plan for murdering Mordred Vance and getting his money. Just as it was getting dusk that evening, Carl and Dora entered the library to find Vance sitting in his easy chair with a decanter of wine and glasses beside him.
1: Oh, there you are. I was just wondering what happened to you.
2: We were just out for a little stroll.
1: Then you must be tired. Here, let me pour you both some wine.
3: I don't think I want any.
1: Of course you do. Here you are.
2: In a moment. There's something I want to talk about first.
1: Oh, indeed? What is it, Carl?
2: That's...
3: He's dead.
2: Yes, and it couldn't have been neater either. Now I'll clean my fingerprints off the gun. Then I'll put his fingerprints on it, like this. And with the gun on the floor here beside the chair and his hand dangling over the chair arm, it's a perfect case of suicide.
3: Please hurry, Carl. I want to get out of here.
2: Yes, yes, of course. We can use that wine now. You need a drink, and so do I.
3: Yes, yes, I do. Thanks.
2: That helps. But now let's get that safe open. Over here behind the screen, isn't it?
3: Yes, that's it.
2: Yes, here it is. I hope you were smart enough to notice the combination when he opened it for you.
3: Yes, I did. I'll open it. There.
2: Good. Now, let's see what we've got.
3: The money was in that cash box.
2: Right. There we are. Did you ever see a prettier sight?
3: Just take the money and go, please, Carl.
2: Don't be in such a hurry. Let's see what's in this other box. That's funny.
3: What's in it?
2: Just a bunch of old newspaper clippings. Some of them are so old, they've turned yellow. Good heavens.
3: What is it, Carl?
2: They're all clippings about murders.
3: Oh, what does it matter, Carl? I really don't feel well. Can't we go now?
2: Just a moment. Look at this headline.
3: Local organist sought for murder.
2: Santa Barbara, California, June 17th, 1935. Maxwell Vanning, organist, is being hunted by local authorities following the death of a choir singer from apparent heart failure. The police, becoming suspicious, searched Vanning's apartment and have found a bottle of rare poison whose symptoms duplicate those of heart failure.
3: What does that mean, Carl?
2: I don't know. Here are 8 more clippings covering a period of about 10 years. Every one about a murder by apparent heart failure. And every one committed by an organist whose initials were MV.
3: Mordred Vance!
2: That's the only possible explanation. He was a homicidal maniac. Why, Dora, we've been here for more than a week. He might have killed us, too.
3: He was going to, Carl. He was going to. I know it. Didn't you hear that music he was playing this afternoon?
2: What about it?
3: The first evening we came here, he was playing it. And that night he went to town, and you remember he said that while he was in town, his grocer's wife had a glass of wine with him and died of heart failure.
2: Yes, you're right. He killed her.
3: And then last night, after his sister arrived, he was playing that music again. And this morning, his sister was dead of heart failure.
2: Yes, and several of these clippings mention weird organ music heard before the bodies were discovered.
3: Of course. And this afternoon, he was playing that same music again. That means he was planning to kill us. Us, Carl, because we were going away.
2: You're right. Let's get out of here quick.
3: Carl, I feel sick.
2: Well, it's because you're upset. Come on, the fresh air will fix you up fine.
3: No, I can't move.
2: Well, here, I'll help. Something is wrong with me. My heart.
3: Carl, we've been poisoned.
2: No, that's not possible.
3: It is. The wine he tried to get us to drink just before you killed him.
2: But we refused. We refused.
3: Yes, but we drank it afterward.
2: Oh, yes, we did.
3: Poisoned, Carl. Don't you see? That's how he planned to kill us. And he's done it. He's done it.
2: But that's funny. We planned to kill him, and he planned to kill us. And we both succeeded.
0: And that is the story of the strange and incredible web woven by fate, as the tale is written here in the sealed book. 2 murderers, each seeking a victim, met, and so brought about each other's downfall. Twisted indeed are the strands of fate in which destiny entangles mere

And now, keeper of the book, before you close the great volume, show us the tale we tell next time. This one, yes, a tale of two men who tried to drive an old woman insane by turning themselves into ghosts while they were still alive, and of the strange and terrible success that crowned their efforts. The tale is called The Ghost Maker.

0: Be sure to be with us again next time when the sound of the great gong heralds another strange and exciting tale from The Sealed Book. The Sealed Book, written by Bob Arthur and David Cogan, is produced and directed by Jock McGregor.
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0: Good evening, friends of the Inner Sanctum. This is your host to welcome you in through the squeaking door. We're having a party tonight for two of my favorite corpses. I call them Romeo and Juliet. They're newly dead, you know. Yes, she's the daughter of a famous society murderer, and he's the pride of the East Side Morgue. Oh, they're so happy together in their mausoleum built for two. And you should see the bridal casket.
1: Shame on you, Mr. Host, making fun of such a tragedy.
0: But, Mary, it was a touching ceremony. Of course, I stood up for the groom. Naturally, the poor fellow couldn't stand up for himself.
1: Oh, please. It's an occasion for tears, not for laughter.
0: That's right, Mary. Why, when the bride appeared wearing her grandmother's shroud, everyone had to be cheered up with Lipton tea.
1: Now, that's enough. I will not have Liptons mentioned at a time like that. Lipton tea is for people who know how to enjoy life. These are the folks who really appreciate Lipton's famous brisk flavor. Yes, that word brisk, B-R-I-S-K, makes a big difference when you're sitting down to a cup of hot tea. Brisk means that Lipton tea tastes fresh and full-bodied, never flat or wishy-washy. I wish you'd try Lipton's, folks, even if you're not a regular tea drinker, because you just don't know how good tea can be till you know how good Lipton's is.
0: Well, Mary, let's tee off into tonight's story. It's called The Shadow of Death, and it's an original radio play by that boogie-woogie man, Robert Sloan. Yes, and our star tonight is Richard Widmark, who plays the role of Howard. All set? Then turn off the lights and let in the shadow of death. On a lonely dirt road that borders the village cemetery, a single car slows to a stop and parks in the moonless night. Inside it, a man leans back in his seat and reaches for the hand of the girl he loves.
2: Howard.
3: Yes, dear?
2: Why did you stop here? The cemetery's right over there.
3: Oh, I didn't notice.
2: You drove here last night, too.
3: Did I?
2: Yes.
3: Well, you're not frightened, are you?
2: Tonight I am. You've been so strange, so far away. I feel as if I hardly know you.
3: Darling, you mustn't feel that way.
2: What's the matter, Howard? There's something on your mind.
3: I'm going away, Marie.
2: Oh, no.
3: And I'm not coming back.
2: Howard, why?
3: Well, I don't really know if I can explain it. It seems so incredible, and yet I know it must be true.
2: What?
3: Something I've discovered about myself. Something strange and frightening, Marie. Wherever I go, I seem to cast a shadow. A shadow of death.
2: I don't understand.
3: No, I didn't either at first. I thought it was just a strange coincidence. But it isn't. It's me. I bring death wherever I go.
2: Oh, Howard, you don't really believe that.
3: Well, how can I believe anything else? Haven't you noticed what happens to every living thing I have around me?
2: No.
3: I can't keep a pet of any kind, a cat or a dog. Even a plant dies when I have it in the house.
2: Oh, darling, that's just your imagination. You've been working too hard. You need a rest.
3: No, I'm going away, Marie. I don't want any harm to come to you.
2: Oh, no, please. Nothing's going to happen to me. This is just...
3: What's the matter?
2: Nothing. I was just looking at the flowers in my corsage.
3: Good heavens. They're dead. You don't believe me either, do you, Doctor?
4: Well, let's not put it on that basis, Howard. After all, I've been trained to look for the physical causes of death, not the supernatural.
3: Then what do you think I should do?
4: Frankly, I'd like you to spend a few weeks away from these surroundings. Go up to the sanitarium I told you about. They'll take good care of you up there.
3: All right, Doctor. I'll make arrangements to go tomorrow. But I know it won't do any good.
4: You'll be surprised, Howard. 2 or 3 weeks from now, you look back on this as a...
3: Yes?
4: That's strange. Those goldfish in my aquarium. They're all dead.
2: me the truth, Howard. Are you comfortable here in the sanitarium?
3: They don't believe me. They don't believe that people die when I dream about them.
2: People die?
3: Yes, didn't you know that? Every time I have a dream about someone, it's a sign of death. And the next morning when I wake up, I look in the obituary column and I see the name of the person I dreamt about.
2: Well, Howard, what have they done to you here?
3: Nothing, only they don't believe me. The dreams, I mean. I had to prove it to them this morning. And it made me feel very bad.
2: What made you feel bad?
3: The dream I had last night. I killed a man, Marie.
2: What?
3: I killed him in my dream.
2: Oh.
3: He was a good friend of mine, too. He lived right across the hall.
2: Oh, Howard, please. You've got to get hold of yourself.
3: But I'm afraid, Marie. I don't want to dream anymore.
2: Oh, darling, I can't bear to see you this way.
3: What way?
2: I'll get you out of here. I promise, Howard. I'll get you out of here today.
4: But, Marie, there isn't a chance of getting him out. He may have to stay in this institution for months.
2: Oh, no. Dr. Gerard, can't you see what's happening to him? He's losing his mind.
4: Well, I know he's taken a turn for the worse. That's all the more reason for keeping him here. It might be dangerous to discharge him now.
2: Then why don't you do something to help him?
4: We're doing everything we can. It's not easy. He persists in thinking he has this strange power of death. Nobody is able to convince him he's wrong.
2: What about the man across the hall? Howard said they were good friends.
4: That's another thing. They were good friends. But unfortunately, that man died this morning.

0: Come in.
1: Ah, good morning, Howard. How do you feel today?
0: Oh, much better, Doctor, much better.
1: No bad spells last night? No curious moods?
0: No, I feel fine. Almost well enough to go home.
1: Let me look at your eyes.
0: You will let me go home again, won't you, Doctor?
1: Yes, Howard, of course, of course. You, haven't had any of those dreams lately, have you?
0: No, no, not for a long time.
1: Are you sure?
0: Well, I did have one last night.
1: You dreamt that someone was dead?
0: Yes, I did, but I know it's not true. It can't be true.
1: Whom did you dream about, Marie?
0: No, Doctor. I dreamt about you. That's why I know I'm wrong. You're alive, Doctor. Don't you understand? You've proven it to me.
1: Easy, easy now, Howard. Tell me about your dream.
0: Well, I dreamt I was going home, and all the people I'd killed in my dreams were alive again.
1: Yes, go on.
0: Well, somehow or other, I could see my house from this window, and everything was just as it was a long time ago. The flowers were growing, the dog was in the yard.
1: The one that was run over?
0: Yes, everything was well again, and I was well, too. That's why I wanted to go home. But you and Marie's mother didn't want me to.
1: She was in the dream, Marie's mother?
0: Yes, I don't know how she happened to be there, but she was.
1: That's all right, Howard. Go on.
0: Well, I started to leave, Doctor, but she held me back. She held my arms like this, and then you jumped up to ring the bell for help. But before you reached it, I was on top of you like this.
2: Oh.
0: I had my fingers around your throat, and I was squeezing it so hard. I could feel your windpipe bending back until you couldn't breathe anymore.
2: Howard. Let go.
0: That's what you said last night, you fool. You wanted me to let go. I held on
2: until your face turned as blue as it is now.
0: It was almost black before I let you go.
2: But first I made sure you were dead.
0: And then I dropped the body.
2: You see, Doctor, my dreams do come true.

0: Well, have you had any good dreams lately? Howard has. And you know, his dreams don't need interpretation. No, they need cremation. Say, it's a lucky thing that guy works on the night shift. Be awful if he had daydreams, too.
1: Good gracious, yes. His dreams not only walk, they commit murder.
0: Mary, I was about to say that. Please leave the jokes to me. How would you like it if I talked about tea?
1: Well, for goodness sake, I listened to the story, too. And I must say, I'm glad I'm not his, dream girl.
0: That does it. Friends, let me tell you about Lipton tea.
1: All right, you win. But it's only because I have something important to say about Lipton's. Folks, did you know that Lipton's is the largest selling brand in the whole world? Yes, and the reason for that is Lipton's well-known brisk flavor. You know, that word brisk is the tea expert's word for tangy, full-bodied tea, for Lipton tea. Lipton's is always fresh and spirited, never flat or wishy-washy. That's why lots of people drink it not just at mealtimes, but whenever they're taking it easy for a minute during the day. So, folks, try Lipton's and get acquainted with that brisk flavor.
0: Well, let's get back to our dream man and find out what he does in his waking moments. When we left him last, he had just done a little manual work on Dr. Gerard's windpipe. And now, as the good doctor lies comfortably on the sanitarium floor, Howard is in the process of going through his pocket.
2: Well, I'll have to have the keys to your car, Doctor. I'll need them to get back home. I hope you won't mind if I hide you under this bed. It may take them a little bit longer to find the body if I do. Yes, who is it?
3: Dr. Frisby, Howard. May I come in?
2: Well, yes. Yes, I'll open the door. What is it, Doctor?
3: Well, I was looking for Dr. Gerard. I thought he was in here.
2: Oh, yes, he was a moment ago. I think he went down the hall.
3: No, I just came from there. I guess he went back to his office.
2: Oh, yes, I guess he did.
3: How are you making out, Howard?
2: Fine, Doctor, fine.
3: You seem a little nervous. Your hands are shaking.
2: Oh, well, I...
3: You see, you've dropped your keys.
2: I'll get them.
3: It's all right, Howard. I wasn't going to take them away from you. But I am wondering how you happen to have any keys in your possession.
2: Well, they're not really mine.
3: Whose are they, Dr. Gerard's?
2: Yes, he left them here. I mean...
3: You mean, you stole them from him?
2: No.
3: Now, come, Howard. You can't expect me to believe Dr. Gerard would give you any keys. Now, you'd better let me have them so I can give them back.
2: But I didn't...
3: Let me have them, Howard. Thank you.
2: You won't tell him I took them, will you?
3: No, Howard, I won't tell. But please don't take them again.
2: I'll go anyway. I'll get out onto the road and I'll get a hitch. Yes, sir, I'll get away. I've got to speak to Marie. Going down, mister? Guess not. Guess I'm... Oh, here comes another one. Hey, stop! Give me a ride, will you? Give me a ride, please, mister. Oh, he's stopping. Hey, wait for me, will you, mister? I'm coming. I'll be right there. Oh, gee, thanks, mister. You going into town?
3: Yes, Howard. But you're not.
2: Dr. Frisby.
3: Yes, I've been watching you ever since you took those keys. I thought you'd try something like this.
2: Well, I had to, Doctor.
3: I understand. Better get in the car, Howard, so we can talk this thing over.
2: All right.
3: You know, it's silly to run away from our place up there. If you really want to go home, all you have to do is ask.
2: I did ask.
3: When?
2: This morning. Oh, wait a minute. Don't start the car.
3: Why not?
2: There's a truck coming. In back.
3: Where?
4: Oh, Howard! Let go of me, Howard!
2: I've got to have this car, Doctor. When I... finished with it, I'll return it to you.
5: Hello?
6: Hello, Mrs. Walker.
5: Who's this? Howard. You remember me, don't you?
1: Howard, where are you?
5: In a telephone booth around the corner.
1: You're not in the sanitarium?
5: No, I've been discharged. Dr. Gerard said I could go.
1: You mean you're well again?
5: Yes, I'm completely cured.
1: Oh. Oh, I see.
5: You don't sound very happy about it, Mother. Where's Marie?
1: She's out on a date.
5: When will she be back?
1: Well, I don't know, Howard. She didn't say.
5: I've got to see her again, Mrs. Walker. I've got to see her once more before I die.
1: Before you die?
5: Yes, I haven't much longer to live. Now, where is she?
1: Well, I think she said she was going to movies.
5: You're lying.
1: I'm not, Howard. I just can't be sure. But if you go to the theater, you might find her there.
5: You don't want me to see her, do you?
1: No, not until I've spoken to Dr. Gerard.
5: Why? Don't you believe me? Don't you believe I'm well again?
1: No, Dr. Gerard...
5: Never mind what he said. Mrs. Walker, you mustn't dislike me. I'm very fond of you.
1: You are, Howard?
5: Yes. I've been thinking a lot about you lately, while I was in the sanitarium. Last night, I even had a dream about you.

0: Keep ringing that number, operator. I've got to locate Dr. Gerard.
1: Why the hurry, Mrs. Walker?
0: Howard, how did you get in here?
1: Through the back door. Put that phone down, please.
0: But I...
1: Put it down, I said.
0: Yes, yes.
1: You lied to me about Marie being at the movies, Mrs. Walker.
0: I didn't mean to, Howard. I told you I wasn't sure she was there.
1: Where is she? This time I've got to know.
0: Howard, how dare you? Get your hands off me.
1: I'm not in a gentle mood, Mrs. Walker. I'm fighting against time.
0: You've done something wrong, Howard. You've escaped from the sanitarium.
1: No, I've done more than that, Mrs. Walker. I've killed a man.
0: Howard!
1: Two men, three men. I can't remember how many it was, but there's going to be one more.
0: Howard, you wouldn't kill me, would you?
1: Wouldn't I? What have you done to deserve your life?
0: There,
1: let it ring.
0: But that may be my call.
1: Your call is coming now, Mrs. Walker.
0: Howard, please. Put down that knife.
1: Will you tell me where Marie is?
0: I told you I don't know. I don't know.
1: Then I'll wait for her. Right here.
0: Howard, you can't. No, no, you can't. Oh!
1: Yes, I can, Mrs. Walker. Hello?
2: Hello, this is Dr. Frisbee Sanitarium calling. Is Mrs. Walker there?
1: I'm sorry. You have the wrong number. Marie, darling.
0: Howard. Howard, what are you doing here?
1: I've been waiting for you to come home, darling. Aren't you glad to see me?
0: Oh, yes, of course I am. It was such a surprise I couldn't catch my breath for a minute. Where's Mother?
1: Upstairs. Why?
0: Oh, I just wanted to know.
1: You had no other reason?
0: No. Howard, why are you staring at me?
1: I'm not really staring. I'm just looking at you, darling. It's been such a long time since I've seen you. I'd almost forgotten what you were like.
0: Let's go inside.
1: No, if you don't mind, darling, I'd rather go for a ride.
0: You're all right, aren't you, Howard? I mean, you're completely well now.
1: Oh, can't you see I am?
0: Yes, but yes.
1: Then let's not wait any longer, darling. Come on, we'll go for a ride.
0: Getting late, Howard. Don't you think we ought to go back?
1: No, not yet, Marie. You just keep driving. These few moments we have together, maybe I'll... Marie, why are you stopping here?
0: We're low on gas, dear. I don't want to get stuck on the highway.
1: Oh.
3: Yes'm? What'll it be?
0: You'd better fill her up.
3: All right.
0: And have you got a telephone here?
3: Yes'm, right inside.
0: Thank you.
1: Wait a minute, Marie. What do you want with a telephone?
0: Oh, I was going to call my mother. She'll be worried about me.
1: Oh, no, she won't. She knows you're with me. Besides, she went out for a little while.
0: Well, maybe she's back by now. It won't hurt to call, will it?
1: No, I guess it won't.
0: I'll be right back, Howard.
1: Well, hurry, darling. I want to be with you as much as I can.
0: Yes, I won't be a minute.
4: Number, please.
0: Operator, quick, get me the police. This is an emergency.
4: Yes, ma'am, right away.
5: Headquarters, Sergeant Dunn speaking.
0: Sergeant, listen carefully. I won't have time to repeat it. The murderer of Dr. John Gerard is right here in a filling station on Route 6 at the Hadley intersection. What shall I do? I can't keep him here.
5: Does he know you're onto him?
0: No. No, he doesn't know I read the story in a newspaper just before I got home. He was waiting there for me, and I haven't been able to get to a phone since.
5: Well, don't take any chances. He's a homicidal maniac. Don't even try to stall him if he wants to leave.
0: No.
5: Just stay where you are, and we'll be over there in 4 minutes.
0: Oh, no, no, that's no good. He won't let me stay here. He'll take me with him.
1: Marie.
0: Oh, he's calling for me now.
1: Marie!
0: Just a moment, Howard. What can I do, Sergeant? What can I do?
5: Give me the description of the car, quick.
0: It's a dark blue sedan. License number 468J3. We've been going east on Route 6. Oh, I can't talk anymore. He's coming.
1: Marie, for heaven's sake, what kept you so long?
0: Oh, I had a hard time getting the number. There was something wrong with the lines.
1: But you were talking to somebody.
0: Yes, I was speaking to Mother.
1: You were speaking to your mother?
0: Yes. She told me not to stay out too late.
1: You're lying, Marie.
0: No, I'm not, Howard. I talked to him.
1: You talked to the police. That's why you lied to me.
0: No.
1: You did. Your mother's dead.
0: Howard.
1: I know, because I killed her.
0: No.
1: Be quiet. Get back into the car. You're coming with
0: me. No, Howard. Oh, you're hurting my arm.
1: Get back in the car.
6: Hey, you leave her alone.
1: Keep out of this, you fool.
6: Leave her alone.
1: I told you to keep out of this.
0: Oh, I know.
6: Hey, put down that wrench.
1: I'll put it down.
0: Oh, Howard, how could you?
1: Never mind. Get into the car.

0: Howard, why are you stopping here?
1: Don't you know where we are, Marie? This is the cemetery.
0: Where we stopped before.
1: Yes. I like it here. It's so quiet and peaceful among the dead. Let's walk through the grounds.
0: Howard, please.
1: Why not, Marie? We're among friends. So many of our loved ones are buried here. It's nice to be near them. Come on, Marie.
0: All right, Howard.
1: You know, darling, we haven't much more time together. The shadow of death has fallen across our path.
0: You said something like that before, but you never told me why.
1: I'm being selfish, Marie. I know I have to die, and I want you to come with me.
0: Why do you have to die, Howard?
1: Because I haven't been true to myself, darling. I haven't been true to this power I have.
0: The power of death?
1: Yes. I've helped it along sometimes. Like that dream I had about my friend in the sanitarium. Like the flowers in my garden. Like those fish of Dr. Gerard's.
0: You killed them?
1: Yes. I knew they were going to die. But I shouldn't have helped them. That's why I'm being punished.
0: But Howard, why are you punishing me?
1: I don't want to die alone, Marie. We've been away from each other so much, darling. I want us to be together.

0: Yes, you did. Didn't they tell you what happened?
1: No.
0: Your dream. Your dream, it was true. That's why you can't kill me now.
1: Marie, you mean...
0: Yes, Howard. I'm dead.
1: I can't believe it.
0: Oh, you must believe it. Here. Look at this tombstone. My grave is right here.
1: No.
0: Read what it says. Read the name on it.
1: It's your name, Marie. Your name. Marie Walker.
0: Yes.
1: Then you really are dead.
0: I told you I was, Howard. The shadow of death passed over me.
1: Then let it pass over me.
2: Hey, got him, Sam. Got him the first shot. Keep out of the way, miss. He may not be dead yet.
0: No, I'm sure he's dead.
3: Well, you certainly had a close call. Took us all this time to locate your car. Finally spotted it on the road. You all right?
0: Yes, I'm all right. Yeah. The name of my grandmother's tombstone saved me.
3: How's that?
0: Oh, it doesn't matter.
3: Say, that's funny.
0: What?
3: This guy was shot through the shoulder. My bullet wounds weren't serious enough to kill him.
0: What do you mean?
3: Well, I know it sounds crazy, but my shots didn't kill him. He was dead before I hit him.

0: What a shame. Wasting two perfectly good bullets on a guy that was dead all the time. Well, at least they won't have to go far to bury him. Here's one villain who died practically in the middle of his own plot. Isn't it funny how many of our stories seem to take place in cemeteries? You know, Mary, I think you ought to open up a concession in the cemetery. And you know what you could sell.
1: Don't say it. Don't you dare. You know very well that the place to buy Lipton tea is and always will be your neighborhood grocery store. And, folks, that reminds me, you'll find it wiser to buy Lipton's in the larger, more economical size packages. That way you not only save money, but you also make sure that you won't run short on a beverage that's really a household necessity. Brisk-flavored Lipton tea.
0: Well, before I put the skeletons back in their closets, I'd like to give you a parting word of advice. A body should never be left alone at the morgue at night. After all, it might become slab happy. Oh, by the way, this month's Inner Sanctum mystery novel is The Whistling Legs by Roman McDougald. Yes, and let me tell you about next week's Inner Sanctum story, directed by Hyman Brown and brought to you by Lipton Tea and Lipton Soup. You know, usually our stories are about people who live 6 feet under the ground. But for next week, we've dug a lot deeper. In fact, it takes place in China. And as a special added attraction, we've unearthed a new kind of character for you. Unearthed is right. This guy's been dead for 20 centuries. And now it's time to close the squeaking door, so good night. Pleasant dream.
1: Ladies, if your child comes home from school for lunch, you want to give him a quick but appetizing meal. 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

Welcome to the Summer Theater, a dramatic hour of romance, love, and adventure. Tonight we present Daphne du Maurier's startling tale, The Birds, starring Mr. Herbert Marshall.

Good evening, ladies and gentlemen. This is your host, Don Wilson. Tonight, we're presenting a brand new story by the famous author of Rebecca, Jamaica Inn, Frenchman's Creek, and many other favorites, Miss Daphne du Maurier. Now, this new story, however, is far different from any of these, and in many ways far more exciting. It's a tale I'm sure will haunt you for a long time to come. The title is simply The Birds, and our star is Mr. Herbert Marshall.

0: Our scene is London, and the office of a successful publisher of books. With him sits Jenkins, his editor. Before them on the broad, shining surface of the desk is a manuscript, tattered, worn, its bulk held together with a bit of string.
1: Strange way to submit a story. You say there was no address on it?
2: No, the author left no address. But I wish you'd read it, sir.
1: You like it, huh? Do you think it's publishable?
2: I don't know. It's terrifying. I can't seem to get it out of my mind.
1: All right, Jenkins, all right. I'll read it. But mind you, it better be good.
2: Just read it, sir.
1: Title, The Birds, by John Waite. John Waite. John Waite.
3: My name is John Waite. I'm writing this as a minute record of what has happened thus far because I cannot help feeling that in the recounting of these events, I may, in some measure, come to an understanding of what has happened. And even, perhaps, why it has happened. The whole business is monstrous and overwhelming. And I'm not sure that human eyes will ever fall upon this, my journal. I am a writer of moderately successful fiction, and this small house on the Dover coast is my castle, which I share with my wife, my 16-year-old daughter, my mother-in-law, and one yellow canary. The canary. His name is Chippikins. No, I didn't name him. My mother-in-law did. Chippikins belongs to Mother Dobbs, and bringing him here was an open and shut case of Coles to Newcastle. For Dover is alive with birds. And it has been my daily custom, work over, to sit at the cliff's edge and smoke my pipe and watch and listen. The birds, soaring and wheeling in great rushing flocks, flickering in a fat gray sheet just above the grassy slope of the hills, and then bursting all of a bunch, erupting into the sky, restless, ceaseless, ever moving, splashing as one in a perfect arc up, and then for a split moment, almost invisible as in their turning, the profile, thin as glass, presents itself against the sky. And then as one, in cadence, back again, and with a slow chorus, gone. Black and white, jackdaw and gull, mingling in strange, restless partnership. Seeking some strange liberation, never satisfied, never still. Flocks of starlings rustling like silk, and the smaller birds, finches and larks, scattering from tree to hedge and back again. Compelled. By what? And below, the seabirds waiting for the tide. They have more patience. Oyster catchers, red shank, sandaling, and curlew watch by the water's edge, race the surf as it sucks away, revealing the prize. Farther out, the fishermen. Slim, soaring gannets. Ancient, patient pelicans. Black gulls, gray gulls, pale gulls, soaring, sighting, and plummeting. Wings folded. Feet tight in, beats out. Knife through the surface, down in a flash of silver to the prey below. Autumn had been a long one, mellow and soft. The leaves had lingered on the trees, red and gold, somehow reluctant to fall. The days grew hazy and benevolent, shortening imperceptibly. And with their passing, the birds seemed more restless, more driven, more agitated. My neighbor, the farmer, drove his tractor in long, even lines across the western hills, and his figure, silhouetted in the driver's seat, would be lost from time to time in the great cloud of wheeling, crying birds which followed his movements. And I remarked on this. Lots of birds around today.
4: Hey,
1: There are more birds than usual, and daring, too. One or two gulls came so close to my head this afternoon, I thought they'd knock my cap off. As it was, I could scarcely see what I was doing when they were overhead, and I had the sun in my eyes. I have a notion the weather will change. It'll be a hard winter. That's why the birds are so restless.
3: My friend the farmer said the weather would change on Tuesday, and he may have been right. I'm not certain. The fact is, the weather changed that night. And it was that night that it began. I've been asleep. What? What's that?
4: Hmm?
3: Oh, something at the window.
4: Can go back to sleep, dear?
3: Well, I'm going to find out what it is. It was a bird. What kind, I could not tell. The wind must have driven it to shelter on the sill. I went back to bed and, feeling my knuckles wet, put my mouth to the scratch. The bird had drawn blood. I supposed it was frightened, panicked, seeking shelter. The wind was indeed very cold. The weather had turned.
4: John, are you awake?
3: Yes.
4: Into the window, will you, dear? It's rattling.
3: I've already seen to it, Megan. There's some bird out there trying to get in.
4: Shoo it away. I can't sleep with that noise.
3: All right, dear.
5: What? No, get away.
4: What was that? What happened?
3: They went for me.
4: Oh, John, you're still half asleep. Come back to bed.
3: No, I tell you they did.
4: Yes, dear, of course. Come to bed.
3: What was that?
6: Mother, and you.
3: I'll light a candle.
6: No, hurry.
3: I opened the door to our bedroom and crossed the landing to the room Jill shared with Mother Dobbs. It was pitch black in the room and the air was filled with four birds. I could feel them all about me. I swung my arm. They poured through the open window. They struck the walls and the ceiling.
6: Oh, Father!
3: Quickly, Jill, come out. Mother Hobbs!
7: I'm under the cover!
3: Run for the door! I slammed the door after them. I didn't want the birds spreading through the house. Now in the darkness they sensed me and dove for me. Tiny beaks and eagle claws set to pierce and tear. I seized the quilt from the bed, wound it over my head, and then, swinging a pillow at random, I went to work. I couldn't see what I was doing, but I could feel the thudding of their bodies. I swung, till my arm began to numb. How long I fought with them in the darkness, I do not know. At last, the beating of wings subsided and withdrew. And through the density of the quilt, I became aware of light. I waited, listened, but there was no sound. I dropped the quilt and stared about me in the cold gray light. Dawn and the open window had called the living birds. The dead lay on the floor. They were all small birds. Robins, finches, sparrows, blue-tits, larks, bramblings. Birds that ordinarily kept to their own flocks. Now dead and still in a shambles of feathers and broken glass. Outside it was cold, bitter cold. And the earth had all the hard black look of frost. Not white frost to shine in the morning sun, but black frost that the east wind brings. And across the field, the sea, fiercer now with the burning tide, it broke and crashed in the bay. Of the birds, there was not a sign, not so much as a sparrow, nothing but the east wind and the sea.

0: Do you want the wireless left on?
1: Please, Mother.
2: Oh, easy, Meg. That stuff stings.
1: I suppose, too. Don't want these scratches to infect.
3: No, I suppose not.
0: I'd say you ought to thank the Almighty they didn't get in your eyes. That's what I'd say.
1: Yes, Mother.
0: Nasty little creatures. One would hardly believe they belong to the same species as little chippy-chick-chippikins here. You're a proper little gentleman, aren't you, Master Chippikins? Not a bit like those horrid little savages, That's odd.
1: What?
0: He won't speak to me. Speak? Speak? Chip, chip, cheep.
2: Did Jill get off to school all right?
1: Yes.
2: I hope I brought the right clothing down. I didn't want her to see the room. Didn't want her frightened.
1: She thought it quite a joke. I imagine she's telling the class all about it right now.
2: I suppose.
0: Come, come, little Chippikins.

0: Good morning, Mr. Waite.
1: Good morning, Mr. Bell. An ounce of tobacco, please, my usual.
0: Your usual? Yes, sir. And what do you think of the weather? Wireless says it's going on all over. Something to do with the Arctic Circle.
1: Oh, really?
0: Black winter, that's what it is, out of the east. I heard the wind come up in the night.
1: Did you hear any birds?
0: Birds? What birds?
1: We had them at our place last night. Scores of them came into the bedroom. Quite savage they were. Here, look, look at my hand.
0: Well, well. My goodness, I never heard of birds acting savage, not our birds.
1: I assure you, these scratches are real.
0: Oh, maybe they were some of those foreign birds from the Arctic Circle. Tell you what, put out some crumbs for them. That's what I'd do, put out some crumbs.
2: Bring the paper, John.
1: Yes. No mention of birds.
2: I've been watching the field.
1: So have I.
2: I haven't seen a single one.
1: I know.
2: Strange.
1: Yes.
2: Did you tell anyone?
1: Yes.
2: What'd they say?
1: Put out crumbs. I'll get a sack and clean up the bedroom.

0: Their bodies filled the sack. The ground had frozen during the night. It was too hard to dig. I went down the cliff path to the beach. The sky was leaden. The sea was flat, calm, oily. Not a sound of birds. I kicked a hold in the sand. And as I did this, I saw them. The gulls. Out there. Riding the sea. What I had thought at first to be sea scab, wind froth, were gulls. Hundreds, thousands, tens of thousands. They rose and fell in the trough of the sea, silent, like a mighty fleet at anchor. To the eastward and to the west, the gulls were there. They stretched as far as the eye could reach in close formation, packed line on line. Somebody ought to know of this. Something should be said. But what? Could I call the police? Hello, constable? I want to report some birds. Oh, no, they think me mad. They think me drunk. Take my report with great politeness and thank me. But they were out there, waiting. Waiting. For what?
1: John, cut quickly. It's on the wireless.
2: What?
1: About the birds.
3: The Home Office at 11 a.m. today. Reports from all over the country are coming in hourly about the vast quantity of birds flocking above towns, villages, and outlying districts, causing obstruction and damage, and even attacking individuals. It is thought that the Arctic airstream at present covering the British Isles is causing birds to migrate south in immense numbers, and that intense hunger may drive these birds to attack human beings. Householders are warned to see to their windows, doors, and chimneys, and to take reasonable precautions for the safety of their children. A further statement will be issued later.
0: There you see. Wait till Mr. Bell hears that. And just now, down on the beach, I saw a million gulls riding on the sea, waiting.
1: Waiting? Waiting for what, John?
0: I don't know. Well, the bulletin said the birds are hungry. In the shed were all sorts of boards and sheathings left over from the blackout days of the war. And I spent the next few hours putting these up. There was no thought of my novel this day. Actually, the writer is a lazy creature and welcomes any diversion from his work. Somehow this seemed to be something a little bigger than diversion.
1: Do you think that's really necessary, John?
0: I don't like to take chances.
1: But they were such little birds.
0: I'm not thinking of those.
1: Oh?
0: The gulls.
1: I see. Are you going to do the downstairs, too?
0: I think I better.
1: It'll be dark with the windows all boarded up.
0: At each window, the process was the same. I nailed the boards to the sills from within the rooms. And by the time I reached the kitchen, Meg and Mrs. Dobbs were listening to the wireless again.
3: The sky was so dense at 1 o'clock this afternoon that it seemed as if the city was covered by a vast black cloud. The birds settled on rooftops, on window ledges, and on chimneys. The sight has been so unusual that traffic came to a standstill in many thoroughfares. Work was abandoned in shops and offices, and the streets were, and still are, crowded with people standing about to watch the birds. We take you now to our roving microphone in Piccadilly Circus.
4: I've been standing here for hours. We cannot begin to describe the enormous variety of birds which are circling overhead. I have never seen anything like it. Standing beside me is a gentleman. What is your name, sir?
5: Jenkins, Peter Jenkins.
4: What do you think of the birds, Mr. Jenkins?
5: Oh, never saw nothing like it. I swear I never did.
4: Well, just before we went on the air, you were telling these people and myself about your cat. I wonder if you would mind repeating that for our audience.
5: Poor lummies, they wouldn't want to hear none of that.
4: Oh, I'm sure they would.
5: Well, I've got these three mouses, you see. Big bullying alley cats they are, hard as nails. And out where I live, the birds keep a wide berth around my cottage. Well, this morning I looked out of the window and saw what we all saw, and I says to my cats, I says, all right, men, Arthur, Freddie, and you, Leon, at and at 'em. You see, one of their jobs, my cat's job, that is, one of their jobs is to keep the birds scared out of the vegetable patch. So I opened the door and they started out. Then they saw all them birds, and they just turned around with their back hair all up and their tails looking like porcupines. They turned and run into the bedroom and under the bed and wouldn't come out for love or money or the dish of cold water I throwed at them.
4: Thank you, Mr. Peter Jiggins. Now we have a lady here at our microphone. What is your name, miss? Come on. There's nothing to be nervous about.
2: What are you doing?
1: Well, I thought I'd see if the American stations have heard about it.

0: That's the American's reaction. They never do take a thing seriously.
1: It seems that we're having a little trouble with our mobile unit. A number of birds have settled on the antenna. Well, can't you chase them off or something? We've got to complete this broadcast. Let's try throwing something at them. I don't know. Stones, anything. Ladies and gentlemen, we regret this unfortunate circumstance. I'm sure we'll have the situation straightened out in a moment. Would you please bear with us on this most unusual of all days? And now we return you to our main studio for a brief program of recorded music.

0: There. That ought to hold it.
1: If you want my opinion, it's all nonsense. That's what it is.
2: Oh, Mother.
1: Boarding this place up so we have to light the lamp, and it's only 3 in the afternoon.
0: Tell me, how much seeing has Chippikins done today?
1: Not a note. He's off his feed, that's what. Look at him. He's so nervous and agitated. What with all your banging. See?
0: I saw. The bird seemed possessed. He flew from one corner to the other, his shiny black eyes flicking from one of us to another, yellow wings quivering.
3: John, look out there.
0: Where?
3: The ocean.
0: Hmm? Well, you mean that cloud, that big black cloud?
3: It's not a cloud, John.
0: It was the gulls. A black mass of them that towered a mile high. They circled thousands upon thousands, lifting their wings against the wind. And they were silent. They made not a sound. They just went on soaring and circling, rising and falling, trying their strength against the cold east wind.
3: John, where are you going?
0: I'm going for Jill. I'll wait for her at the school bus stop. You keep the door closed.
3: I'm frightened.
0: Keep it closed until you hear me call.

0: Father, what are you doing here?
1: Come, Jill, hurry.
0: Well, all right, but you look so funny. What is it?
1: Please, Jill, do hurry.
0: What's that strange cloud?
1: That's it, Tilly, what? Let's race the rest of the way.
0: Oh, Father, you know I can beat you.
1: Oh, come on, then. Get your shilling.
0: Wait a minute. Look at the clouds,
1: hurry.
0: Father.
1: Jill, in the name of heaven.
0: Why, it's birds. Look, Father, birds. And it's coming this way.
1: Run.
0: They won't hurt us, will they? I'm scared.
1: Meg! Meg! Open the door!
0: Hurry!
1: Yes.
2: Oh,
1: wait! I'm almost there.
2: The bird!
1: Wait!
2: John, there's a gun!

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And now, Act 2 of The Bird, starring Mr. Herbert Marshall as John Waite.

0: My wounds were, fortunately, not deep. Had the gannet struck, I would surely have been killed on my own doorstep. The other birds, black gulls, white gulls, and so forth, they pecked and torn, but they were as yet still inexperienced at attacking human beings, and so had done no very serious damage. My preparations had been most fortunate. Throughout the afternoon, the birds assailed the house without luck, and we sat in the kitchen and listened. We listened, and we watched Chippikins. The madness which had seized the other birds now was his, too. He glared at us with malevolent hatred in his tiny eyes. Thrust his short, pointed beak at us through the golden bars of his cage, threw himself again and again at the little gate, hoping to break it down.
1: Oh, I'm afraid for him. He'll hurt himself.
0: Good.
1: Poor little man, he can't help himself. He must have caught something from all those awful birds outside.
0: Turn on the wireless. Let's have the wireless.
2: I'll do it.
3: Father.
0: What?
3: The school bus. Do you suppose the kids are all right?
0: Oh, yes, I wouldn't worry about it.
1: I hope so, Chippikin. Do leave off that, darling. You'll hurt your little self. Yes, baby. Mama's here.
4: Oh! Father, what happened?
5: He bit me.
1: Here, look at my finger.
2: Oh, I'll get the iodine.
1: And you can leave off that, John Waite.
0: As you said, Mother Dobbs, he can't help himself. I'm going upstairs and check things.

0: Upstairs, it seemed worse. What worried me most were the bedroom fireplaces. They were quite close to the roof, and I could hear many birds which had made their way down the chimneys. Now, with only a thin plywood thickness between them and the interior of the house, they screamed and scratched at the wood. I reinforced wherever I could, particularly on the windows. For wood, I tore the bottoms from the bureau drawers, knocked the panels out of several closet doors, tore down shelves wherever I could find them. And then, deciding it would be too dangerous to hazard a night upstairs in separate rooms, I started carrying down armfuls of bedding to the kitchen.
1: John, what on earth are you doing?
0: I thought, just for fun, we'd sleep down here.
1: Oh, you're carrying this game too far.
0: How's your finger?
1: Oh, be still.
0: Here, Jill, help your mother.
2: Right, old father.
0: And Meg, what's for supper,
1: huh? I'd very like the cheese sandwiches. I hadn't intended going to the market this afternoon.
0: Oh?
1: I'll go in the morning.
0: Yes, of course.

0: When I finish moving things, I lock both bedroom doors. If they should break through the bedroom windows or fireplaces during the night, the doors would hold them for a while. And perhaps in their mad jamming of the rooms, they would smother. Perhaps they would die. At the landing, I piled as much furniture as I could. Made a solid wall of bureaus, tables, chests, mattresses, and so forth. Now, should they break through the doors, they would have this third barrier to assail. But by that time, it would be over. Surely. I regarded my handiwork with some pride and wondered. Outside, I could hear the birds beating against the house. Wings brushing the surface, sliding, scraping, seeking a way of entry. The sound of many bodies pressed together, shuffling on the sills. Now and again, a thud, a crash, and some birds dived and fell. Many would kill themselves that way. But not enough. Never enough.
1: John?
0: Yes, Meg?
1: There's to be another report in a moment. The man said so.
0: Good.
1: Yeah, eat your cheese sandwich. It's good.
0: Oh, thank you.
2: This is London calling. A national emergency was proclaimed at 4 o'clock this afternoon. Measures are being taken to safeguard the lives and property of the population, but it must be understood that these are not easy to effect immediately, owing to the unforeseen and unparalleled nature of the present crisis.
3: Unparalleled? Get him.
2: Every householder must take precautions through his own building, and where several people live together, as in flats and apartments, they must unite to do the utmost they can to prevent entry. It is absolutely imperative that every individual stay indoors tonight, and that no one at all remain on the streets or roads or anywhere without doors. The birds, in vast numbers, are attacking anyone on sight, and have already begun an assault upon buildings. But these, with due care, should be impenetrable. The population is asked to remain calm and not to panic. Owing to the exceptional nature of the emergency, there will be no further transmission from any broadcasting station until 7 a.m. tomorrow.

0: wish we had a gramophone. Father, could I have a gramophone for my birthday?
1: Yes, sweetheart, a gramophone. You shall have the best that money can buy.
0: Mother, did you hear that?
2: Yes, Angel, I heard. Now, suppose we all go to bed. It's been a long day.
1: Wait.
2: Shh. What is it?
0: It's planes. The RAS.
1: Good old RAS.

0: was that, I wonder?
1: Oh, probably a bomb of some sort. I wouldn't worry about it.
0: Well, I must say, I feel better now.
1: Mother Dobbs, mind you say goodnight to Chippikins.
0: I'm not speaking to him, the ungrateful little wretch.
1: That booming, I knew the sound. The sound of an exploding plane. And I remember tales of flyers who had blundered into flocks of geese and ducks. Bodies that splintered propellers and smashed windshields. And what could pilots do against birds? Suicidal birds. But at least it showed that somewhere in the country they were trying. Somewhere in some small back room at this very moment they were thinking, working. And they would succeed. They had to. Had to. Had to.
0: John. John, wake up.
1: What? What is it?
0: John, they're gone. Listen.
1: What's the time?
0: 10 o'clock.
1: 10? That means the tide has turned. It's on the ebb. I wonder, Meg, do you suppose it could be that they only attack with the flood tide?
0: I don't know, dear. What are you going to do?
1: Where's the flashlight?
0: On the mantel.
1: I'm going outside.
2: Huh? What's happening?
0: The birds, they're gone, Mother.
2: Gone, you say?
0: Yes, John's going to have a look about.
2: Oh, don't you do it.
1: And why not?
2: They're all out there waiting.
0: Oh, Mother.
2: Waiting all around the door silently for you to open it.
0: John, do you suppose that...
1: Well, there's one way to find out.

0: It was a scene of such violent death as few men have witnessed. All about me, wherever I threw the torch, lay their bodies, drifted as snow drifts, as sand drifts. Their eyes bright in death, twinkling in unwinking points of fire. It was silent. So silent. Yet I had the feeling that out there, somewhere, there was life. There was a shovel near the door, and I put it to use. First, I cleared a path from the door to the side of the house, and there I flashed my torch up. Every pane of glass had been smashed. The jagged edges flashed back my light. Many had birds impaled on them. Beyond, I saw the boards. They looked roughened and strange. There were flecks and streaks of blood on the boards, and a fine crisscross of splinters where the thousands upon thousands of bills had driven again and again into the wood. I shoveled the birds up against the windows and jammed them with my hands into the broken panes. Piled them on the sills and the cracks. A futile gesture. With the flood tide, another wave of assaulters would come and drive through these. But it would take time. And we needed time.
1: John, what are we going to do now?
0: I ought to go over to the farmers. They've got food there and wood. I need more wood.
1: Well, you're not to go. I won't let you go. I'll not be left here alone, John.
0: All right, Meg. I'll wait until morning, until the next ebb tide.
1: Sorry.
0: I understand.
1: John, what's that?
0: Where?
1: On the hill. See? Fire.
0: It was just next to the spot where I'd spoken to the farmer as he drove his tractor. How long ago? 2 days? 2 months? On the same little hillside. One of the planes, Meg. Come on, let's go back to bed.

0: The circus attack was much worse. There was something different about it, something I found difficult to analyze. And while I was thinking about it, I watched the canary. He too had been quiet during the lull, but now he stormed and raged again, beat at the bars of his cage. And I thought of the birds in cages all over the world. Parrots, lovebirds, peacocks, yes, and ostriches. What of the ostriches? And the great red flamingos and the big swans in the parks with their powerful wings and beaks.
1: Father, what's that noise?
0: Noise?
1: From the chimney.
0: I don't know. Let's see. Sounds like they're trying to get at us through this chimney. We've got the fire. Get too low.
2: John, do something.
0: Here, give me that can of paraffin oil. Now then, everybody stand back.
2: Careful.
0: Back. This will tear them out. That's got it. Jill, you keep the fire up. Don't spare the wood.
1: All right, Father.
2: I'll start the promise. We'll have some cocoa.
0: Good idea.
1: Shall I check and see what's happening upstairs?
0: No, Jill. You watch the fire. Keep it blazing.
3: Poor Chippykin.
0: Now what?
3: He set his wing against the bar.
0: Has he really?
3: Silly looking man. Mama warned you.
0: At the head of the stairs, I pushed the barricade aside and listened at the bedroom doors. They'd broken in, and I could hear them screaming and scratching at the thin doors. And with the scratching, I became conscious of a new sound. It sounded like talons. Could the hawks have taken over what the gulls had failed to do? The hawks. The birds of prey. Buzzards. Kestrels, falcons. I'd forgotten the birds of prey. And as I listened, I could hear the soft patter of thousands of feet across the floors of the bedroom and the sounds of talons, of splintering wood. I rebuilt the barricade, descended into the kitchen. The others had not yet noticed that soft patter just above our heads. I prayed that they would not. Outside, the birds continued to dash against the ground, against the walls. Those were the herring gulls, the suicide boys, kamikaze fighters. They had no brains. The blackbacks were something different. They knew what they were doing. So did the buzzards, the hawks. I thought of the things to do in the morning. There were so many things we needed to withstand siege. A car. If I could hire a car between the tides and use it to carry things. Food. Oil for the stove. Lumber and nails. Sheets of metal for the windows. Oh, so many things. I wondered. And worried. And dozed.

0: John, it's 7. Don't you want to hear what the wireless has to say?
1: Yes.
0: It's 20 after. I can't understand it.
1: Don't touch the knob. Leave it on the home station.
0: I thought if I just jiggled it a bit.
1: No, no, they've made a mistake. They meant they'd go on at 8, not 7.
0: Oh, and that must be it. It's 10 after 8, John.
2: Maybe it's broken.
1: No, I've checked that. It's working all right.
2: Birds are letting up.
1: I thought I heard something. No, no, no, nothing yet.
0: Oh, 9 o'clock's passed. There's nothing on the wireless. Nothing.
1: I know.
0: What does it mean, John?
1: Don't you see?
2: Not even the shortwave. Not even the code things.
1: No.
3: Birds are gone.
2: Look at Chippikins sleeping.
1: Sure is someone, somewhere in the world. Some one of the countless transmitters.
0: Shall we open the door?
1: Yes, there's a lot to do before the next flood tide.

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And now we return to the Summer Theater as the curtain rises on Act 3 of The Bird, starring Mr. Herbert Marshall as John Waite.

0: single brief glimpse through the open door was enough. I slammed it and paused to consider this new dilemma. The birds were out there, silent and watchful, waiting. Not a single one flew. They stood across the yard and in the fields, perched on the fence and on bushes and in the trees. All silent, watchful, and waiting.
1: What are we going to do?
0: I don't know.
2: They didn't move, just like chippikins, every one of them.
0: Yes. Here, chippikins. Here's my finger, see? Go on, take a bite.
2: He won't move.
1: Is he asleep?
0: No. No, he seems drugged. Or exhausted.
1: What are you doing?
0: Look at them. They're just sitting there. Here, give me that book. There.
2: It's like they're all hypnotized.
0: I'm going to the farm.
1: Then you'd better take me.
2: Me too, Father, please.
0: All right. I guess we better all go. There'll be things to carry. Bundle up warm now. It's better cold out there. We went by way of the field. I didn't want to risk the road. It was a strange gray day, funereal, and the birds all about us, black and silent and waiting. These were the land birds. Out on the bay, I saw the endless gray carpet of seabirds riding the soft swells of the ebb tide and waiting.
1: Well, there it is.
2: They did have a time of it.
1: Yes. John, hadn't you better go in alone?
0: Yes. Yes, I think you three had better wait here.
2: I want to go with you.
0: No. I want you to stay and take care of your mother.
1: Look, John, the cows are unharmed. And the sheep.
0: I guess it wasn't them the birds were after.
2: Oh, poor thing, she wants milking.
0: Good idea. There's some buckets over there in the shed, Joe. You and Mother Dobbs milk some of the cows.
1: And I'll come with you, John.
0: Sure you want to?
1: Yes.
0: All right. Here in the yard, the birds sat motionless, watching. And on the roof of the house, and in the trees, and on the sills of the broken windows. Sprawled near the back door, I found the farmer's body. Inside, the place was a shambles. But the larder in the storeroom was intact, and we took sacks of flour and a tub of butter, and sugar and tinned meats. Supplies for siege. Upstairs, sprawled by the telephone, was the farmer's wife.
1: I want to try the wireless.
0: Oh, it's no use. Here, carry these things out of the car. We have much time, you know.
1: We're taking their car?
0: Yes.
1: Is it right?
0: Call it a neighborly loan, if you like.
1: We'll need more oil for the stove.
0: Yes, I'll get it. Come on, Meg, we have work to do. The farmer had been planning to build a new silo, and stacked in the barn were large sheets of galvanized iron. I found snips, too, and a keg of nails. I was racing against time. The second trip I made alone. This time I was in search of lumber, hardwood. I tore up the flooring in the hall of the farmhouse. There was a bale of barbed wire. I tied it to the back of the car. And as a final, futile gesture, I went upstairs to the telephone.

0: Lock that.
1: One last look round. It was growing late. And a final gesture. Man lives not by bread alone. I took their gunner for him.

0: As I came down the little lane to our door, I glanced out to sea and my heart stood still. I couldn't believe my eyes. There were ships there. Great battleships. Three of them. The Royal Navy. Throughout the proud history of this isle. In time of crisis. No, I was wrong. The Navy was not there. The gulls were rising from the sea. The tide was turning. Help me quickly. It's time.
1: All right. Come on, dear. Mother. Quickly. We'll have to leave the rest.
2: Yes, hurry. In the house.
3: The gramophone.
0: No, not now.
3: It will only take a minute. Help her.
0: Oh, here, then. You take the records.
3: Help

0: Bonnie.
1: What?
0: That sound upstairs.
1: They're in.
0: Oh.
1: I'm going to build a barricade at the foot of the stairs.
0: Can you do it in time?
1: I've got to.
0: And at the door. The sound is different there somehow.
1: Don't worry about it.
0: Well, I do.
2: Mr. Chittikins, you're an evil little man.
3: Father?
1: What?
3: These are all Harry Lauder.
1: Really?
3: Every single one.
2: Well, now, Jake, you may seem a little old-fashioned to you, but your father and I used to find him quite entertaining.
0: And we were fortunate.

There was a soft scratching at the windows. This didn't bother me. Those were the small birds. But at the door were the hawks. There I would put up sheets of metal, but that meant nails, and the nails were in the car. Still, I had the snips. Oh, there were so many things to do. Fortifications to erect. A plan of defense to follow.

I have done all I can until the next ebb tide. The barbed wire stands in the hole. I intend to nail it across the outside of the window. I don't think they will be able to get through that. And the galvanized metal is cut to size. And when I get the nails, I will put it up. I am becoming distressed about the main door. The falcons, the hawks, the birds of prey continue to dig at it. But if we can but survive this phase of the attack, we may make out. We have food and fuel for a week. But with each new attack, they grow more intelligent. Their numbers are increasing steadily. When will it end? How will it end? And as I sit here staring at the pages I have written, I cannot help wondering why. Why the Almighty has decreed that this is to be the end.

0: Is this the entire manuscript, Jenkins?
1: Yes, sir. That's all there is.
0: Well, you're our editor. What do you make of it?
1: I'm not quite sure, sir. I wish I could talk with the author about it, but as I told you, the story was submitted with no address. I haven't been able to find a trace of John Waite.
0: Undoubtedly, he's one of those curious, shabby fellows who live in squalor and great prophetic visions. You know the sort.
1: That's it, sir.
0: What?
1: Prophetic. That's what the story is. Almost a warning.
0: Oh? In what way, Jenkins?
1: Well, sir, I think it has to do with nature and her system of checks and balances. You see, what he's saying is that a man, with his ever-recurring wars, his new weapons of destruction, threatens to destroy not only himself, but all forms of life. And nature might find a way to prevent this.
0: By wiping out man, you mean? Getting rid of him?
1: Yes, sir. Nature, or the Almighty, call it what you will, just isn't going to allow all life to come to an end.

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1: Hey, good morning.
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1: It's all right.
0: We're so far up here.
1: Look at me. Take a deep breath.
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3: And now, once again, here is our star, Mr. Herbert Marshall.
4: You know, Don, it was a pleasure doing a story as odd as the bird, even though I do think you billed me incorrectly.
3: What do you mean, Bart?
4: Well, after all, I was scarcely the star of the piece when you considered the gulls and the gannets. Villains that they were, they ran the whole show.
3: Well, I suppose you're right, Bart, but after all, we couldn't bill a bird.
4: Bill a bird, indeed.
3: You made me say it, Bart, but seriously, you still like birds, don't you?
4: Oh, of course I do. But now I understand something I never did before.
3: What's that?
4: You remember during the war we had airplane spotters, men and women, too, who spent hours scanning the skies on watch for the enemy?
3: Oh, yes, yes, of course.
4: Well, tonight I think I've at last discovered what bird watchers are for.
3: Well, I give up. But anyway, thank you, Herbert Marshall, for being with us tonight.
4: It was a great pleasure. Good night, everybody.

Tonight, you've heard Daphne du Maurier's terrifying tale, The Birds, especially adapted for the Summer Theater by James Pohl and starring Mr. Herbert Marshall. Featured in the cast were Betty Lou Gerson as Meg, Gloria Gordon as Dobbs, Betty Harford as Jill, Herb Butterfield as the publisher, William Johnstone as the editor, Tudor Owen as the shopkeeper, Ben Wright and Alistair Duncan as BBC announcers. Our producer-director is Fred Mackay. Herbert Marshall may shortly be seen in Riders to the Stars, a United Artists release. Now, this is your host, Don Wilson, reminding you to be with us again next week at the same time when the Summer Theater will present One Foot in Heaven by Hartzell Spence, and our star will be Mr. Dana Andrews. 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

0: The American Broadcasting Company presents Quiet, Please, which is written and directed by Willis Cooper and which features Ernest Chappell. Quiet, Please for today is called Dark Rosaline.
1: There was a time when I loved the rain at night in the streets of New York. But that is a time long gone, and I remember the wet dark of a March evening only dimly now. And I find I have no desire now to return to it, though there was a time when I loved it. I remember the night I thought was to be my last night on this earth, and the streets were wet with the bitter rain of a waning winter that night. And I remember the sounds of New York that night. I remember the sound of tires on the asphalt like the long, drawn-out sound of striking a kitchen match. I remember the skirl of whistles and the subterranean bellow of the subway. I remember the horn sounding wetly in the north and south traffic on 6th Avenue and the empty echo of voices between the buildings on 44th Street. I remember the unperturbed traffic lights, red and green beacons in the cold rain. And there was a red glow in the sky from Times Square behind me. And lonely yellow windows dim above me in the murk, where other lonely souls toiled the night away. And now I gaze on ragged rocks drenched in the spindrift of the sea. And beyond them landward, the wholesome green hills lie peaceful on the breast of the land. And the sound of the pipe comes sweetly across the downs to me. And here the rain is a living thing, a great gray beast that comes from the sea to fling its fury against the ragged rocks and hasten inland to the hills as did the dark men who first came to these shores so many years ago. Thus have the remembrances of the place that was once my home faded away. And it is only when the Ides of March return that I sit here on the shore above the furious waters and remember the spires of the cathedral, closed about with the towering buildings of the city. And hear again the clamor of the Kerry pipes above the searching winds of the avenue. And now I think of the men that marched to the greater glory of Holy Patrick on his day in the morning. And the banners that wave above the gay paraders fly from me in my heart.

0: It was such a weary time ago that I sat in that room in New York and heard those fatal words that sullen night of Friday the 13th. Her very memory has blurred now, but I remember them. The door opened, and Arnold closed it again quietly and stood for a moment silently against it. I remember how he did not look at me, how he stood there a moment in the thick, sick room silence. I remember I could not rise from my chair even when his voice trod on the silence of that ghastly place.
1: Wayne, you must be brave. It's a terrible
0: thing. And I knew
1: what
0: he was saying, but his voice seemed to come from a long way off, and his face was unclear in the dim light.
1: We did everything we could, Wayne.
0: And a pulse began to beat in my temples, and it was the dreadful truth that beat upon my head. I would not believe what he was saying.
1: Elizabeth is
0: dead. I would not acknowledge it.
1: Elizabeth is dead.
0: Still, the pulse hammered in my temples, and I said to myself, he is not saying it.
1: Elizabeth is dead.
0: And I said, I will not believe it.
1: Dead.
0: And there was silence again. And in the silence, I heard a little small sound. And at last, I knew it was my own voice. And the keening of the women in the farther room rose above my own voice. And many hours after, I was alone, and there was no light.
1: There is small comfort in speaking to you of the hereafter at this time, Wayne.
0: Let me alone.
1: There is some comfort, perhaps, to remember that her last hours were peaceful. There was no pain, and she died in her sleep, unknowing.
0: Next Saturday was to be our wedding day.
1: I am sorry for you, Wayne.
0: I am beyond sorrow.
1: It will pass. Time is a great healer, Wayne.
0: Time will not heal these wounds, time nor anything. This is the end of my life.
1: You mustn't talk that way.
0: This is the end. I was a fool to think it was the beginning.
1: I know how you feel, Wayne.
0: You know how I feel. How can you know? You didn't love Elizabeth. You knew her, and she was another woman, another patient to stand over and to give medicine to. And to let die as you let her die.
1: Wayne!
0: I didn't mean that, Arnold. You did all you could, but she died. Elizabeth died. Oh, no. No, no, no.
1: Wayne, you mustn't.
0: Shall I tell you about Elizabeth? Shall I tell you of the dark hair of her flung wild in the wind of a summer's afternoon when we stood on a hill together? Shall I speak of her laughter like minted gold in the long morning light beside the sea? Did you know her blue eyes in the candle flame at midnight in the old high house where the road turns? I have held her hands in mine and marveled at her voice in the gloaming. And Elizabeth has said she loves me. And you say to me, you must not. What is there left for me without Elizabeth?
1: Wayne, you must.
0: How shall I live without her?
1: Life goes on,
0: I will
1: Wayne.
0: Not live without her. No. You can't hold me here, Arnold.
1: Wayne!
0: Elizabeth!
1: No!
0: Elizabeth! And the streets were wet, and the streets were dark, and the sounds of New York I still remember. For what man is there could not remember his last day on earth? I heard the muted roar of the town, and the dark, hurrying figures of people were in my consciousness, too. But it was not the night to care for earthly things, and the cold rain descended, and the sodden streets gave back the echo wetly of my aimless footsteps. Say to me, man, if you have ever loved. And remember the black emptiness of your own heart if your mind was ever crossed with the thought of losing forever that dear one of yours. Say to me, woman sitting there, what you would have done in your own bright youth if the skinny hand of death had snatched your lover away? Or you too? Look at your wife, you man. Woman, look at your husband. Should the curtain of death descend between the two of you, what would your first thought be? Would you not say first in your grief, death, take me too? And so it was with me that bitter, bitter night. and I sought the arms of death, even as you would do.

0: Do the oily ripples of the ebbing tide still finger the timbers of the ancient piers along the river? Does the mournful sound of the foghorn haunt your dreams of a rainy night in March? When the rain and the fog conspire to teach us what blackness there was once on all the earth? Do all the sad boats still ply across the bay in the night and all the people on them huddle into the lighted places and think uneasily of what lies deep in the waters below? I stood there at the side of the water. And there I made my peace with the city that lay behind the swirling fog and the rain. The tall backdrop against which I played my final scene. And presently, as I stood composing myself, thinking sad last thoughts, all but forgetting lost Elizabeth in the grandeur of my own final gesture, presently a figure came away from the shadows and walked slowly toward me. And I, like an actor who has lost his cue, paused irresolutely on the rain-soaked edge of the dock. And when he came closer, I turned impatiently, and my footing was insecure in the wet and the dark, and I all but fell into the swirl below.
1: Have a care, man.
0: Let me be.
1: You'd have fallen into the water.
0: Let go of me.
1: The tide being at the ebb, you'd have struggled in vain, and there'd be no one about to hear you choking and screaming in the dark. You'd be drowned, do you see?
0: Will you let me alone?
1: Come away from the water's edge, man. It's not safe.
0: Get away from me.
1: Drowning yourself in the river will not bring Elizabeth back.
0: What did you... Who are you?
1: Don't pull so. You'll fall.
0: What do you want?
1: I want you to come with me.
0: Well, I haven't done anything.
1: You were going to drown yourself.
0: Is it any of your business?
1: Come with me, Wayne. Come on with me.
0: How do you know my name?
1: I know your name, Wayne. And I knew Elizabeth. Come with me.
0: You're a policeman.
1: No, I'm not a policeman.
0: You said you knew Elizabeth.
1: Come with me.
0: Where?
1: Well, wherever it is, it's better than a watery death, son.
0: No.
1: Son, I'm an older man than you. And I tell you, it's no good.
0: You're not older than I.
1: Oh, yes, I am, Wayne.
0: You knew Elizabeth.
1: Elizabeth wouldn't want you to do this.
0: Elizabeth.
1: Elizabeth wants you to live, Wayne.
0: Live? What's there to live for?
1: Why, will you come with me then, and maybe I'll show you.
0: I cannot say now what was the compulsion that led me to follow his steps down the dockside and out to the end of the wharf in the darkness. I cannot say, but I am glad this day that I heeded his words. In the soaking cold rain along the dockside in the dark, to a ladder at the end. And he paused and took my arm again and pointed down.
1: You were not afraid of the water a moment ago, Wayne.
0: And I looked at him. And in the gloom, it seemed that I could see the glow of the little lantern at the end of the dock, though he stood between me and the light.
1: Down the ladder to the boat, Wayne.
0: The ladder was wet and clammy to my hands, and I could hear the wooden rungs creak beneath my weight. I did not know why I followed him, for I could see no boat in the water below. But I have spoken of a compulsion. And though he spoke quietly enough in the night, I followed him.
1: Will you sit in the stern then, Wayne, while I row?
0: Now, was there ever such a scene? The bereaved man, the lorn lover, the grief-stricken man about to take his own life for a lost love and foiled at it by an utter stranger in the dark, and setting off in a cockle shell of a coracle in the windy waters of a March night with the same total stranger. I said to him, "Where are we going?" And I could feel that he was smiling, although he didn't answer. I said again to him, "Do you know where you're going?"
1: For a young man that was about to take his own life a few minutes ago, you show overmuch concern.
0: We'll be run down by a boat.
1: We will not. But if we do, you will drown and die, and is that not what you want?
0: Well,
1: Oh, you want to choose your own way of dying, is that it?
0: Where are we going?
1: You're forgetting Elizabeth in your concern for yourself, Wayne.
0: I've not forgotten Elizabeth.
1: Do not forget her, Wayne. For if you forget her...
0: What?
1: Do not forget her.
0: Where are we?
1: What do you care?
0: Well, I...
1: Be silent. And think of Elizabeth.
0: And the waves rose higher and higher. And the wind came down about my ears, and we seemed to be going faster and ever faster through the night. And always the silent man sat over against me in the little boat. And though the waves grew mountain high in the wild night, still he plied his oars, and still we traveled on upon the face of the deep. For now there was no light to be seen, and the flying scud all but smothered me, and I grew desperately cold in the open boat. And again I asked him, where are we going?
1: Be still.
0: And my thoughts would not compose. And at last I fell into a kind of restless sleep, cold and wet, and direly unhappy there in the boat alone upon the ocean. And through my sleep I seemed to hear strange music and the voice of my companion in the boat. And there was poetry in his words.
1: Out of the glowing west, as the sun was dying behind them, up from the sea in the night by the light of the moon, dark were the boats, and dark were the men in the darkness, seeking the shore of the sea as they chanted their song in the night. Seeking the Sean van Vogt, the undying, sorrowful mother. Seeking the Sean van Vogt on the shore where the Shannon descends. Stretch out your arms, O Sean van Vogt. Stand on the headlands and show us the way. Weep for your sons, O sorrowful mother. The black boats are sailing.

0: And when I opened my eyes, the first rays of the sun sped across the waters to me. And the broad land lay before us, and there was a great lazy river that came down out of the hills. And a fresh wind was blowing at our backs, and we rushed along on the calm breast of the sea. And I rubbed my eyes, and I asked my companion in amazement, "Where are we?" And he smiled and shook his head and did not answer. And the shore drew nearer and nearer. And I remembered the poetry in my dreams, and I leaned over to him and I said, "Answer me."
1: "Well, you haven't asked me anything yet, Wayne."
0: I said, "Where are we?"
1: "You'll know in a moment."
0: "And what is the Shan Van Vogt?"
1: "Ask rather, who is the Shan Van Vogt?"
0: "Who is she?"
1: "Why, Wayne, she has many names. But the name we know best is the sorrowful mother, the weeping one, who does not always weep for grief, but sometimes for joy."
0: "Who?"
1: "Oh, she has many names. And of all the women of all the world, she is the fairest, my son. And she is the one that the fear bogs, the very dark men sang to as they sailed their black boats across the sea from beyond the setting sun."
0: "I heard you in my dreams, I think."
1: "I spoke of them. I spoke of the song they sang, and it may be I even sang it. She and I are old, old friends, the Shan Van Vogt and I."
0: "And what is this place we're coming to ourselves?"
1: "Oh, have you forgotten Elizabeth and all your curiosity, then?"
0: I've not forgotten Elizabeth. Where are you taking me?"
1: "Why, to a certain place, Wayne. Wayne, Seamus, Colum, O'Phelan."
0: "I don't understand."
1: "You will."
0: And he shook his head and laid on the oars again. And the little black boat headed toward the mouth of the great gentle river. And there grew higher land on either side, and the green hills stretched away beyond. And I saw a woman standing on the beach at the estuary as we drew closer. And for a moment my heart leaped in me, for her hair was dark like Elizabeth's, and she had the figure that I remembered so well. And then I knew sharp despair again. For Elizabeth was dead. But I think my companion must have seen the gathering tears in my eyes, for he spoke very gently.
1: "You remember Elizabeth again?"
0: "I have not forgotten Elizabeth. I will not forget Elizabeth."
1: "That is well, my son.
0: But tell me, what is this place?"
1: "Look about you."
0: And we were in the very mouth of the river. And the blue of the sea had turned now to a kind of golden green from the silt that the river brings down from the hills far beyond. And I looked, and the low hills stretched away as far as I could see. And the sun shone on a scene of peace. And I fancied I could hear birds singing.
1: You'd know where you are then, Wayne Abu.
0: Where?
1: Look, on your left hand, that is Clare. And on your right is the land of Kenmare. Is it not a beautiful sight then in the morning?"
0: "It is that."
1: "I've always loved it."
0: And we drew nearer to the shore. And I looked on the shore, and the woman was standing there by the waterside. And she was dressed in a green flowing gown, and her hair was dark, like I've heard is the wing of a raven. And her face was peaceful to look upon, though ravaged with tears. And I looked from her to my companion in the boat, and he spoke to me.
1: That is the Shan Van Vogt."
0: And the keel of the little boat grated to the shore, and I stood up, and the woman spoke to me. And her voice was like my mother's voice as I remembered it, although the words she spoke were in a strange tongue.
2: "Please, Miller, file."
0: And she took my hand, and I stepped out of the boat, and she turned to my companion.
2: "And see it in the fire that to you, Patrick. You have been away over long, Patrick."
0: And I said, "Patrick. Patrick." And when I turned to look at him again, he had vanished from my sight. And I turned back to the lovely woman who had greeted me. And she was smiling on me.
2: "Welcome home."

0: thought perhaps that I had come to those Isles of the Blessed that are spoken of in the old, old books. And I thought perhaps this place was heaven, for it was very fair. And I thought in my heart for a moment, perhaps I shall find Elizabeth here. For I was not sure what this place was, and it seemed that the heaven I had heard of could not possibly be fairer. And I may say to this day that as yet I have had no foretaste, no view of heaven yet vouchsafed to me. Yet if heaven shall be fairer than this land set down in a shining sea, then it will be heaven indeed. And in the long days, which were the days of spring, I wandered by myself along the shore, and the sun was good, and the sea was endless. And when the night came, there were the stars, and the night breeze was sweet. And then the thoughts of Elizabeth came back again to haunt me. And always my wonder grew. Had I indeed taken my life, and was this the Elysian field? Was this the limbo for unjudged souls? Was I dead myself? And wandering till a judgment day?
1: It is a true land, Wayne. Feel the grass beneath your feet. Hearken to the sound of the waves. And be sure it is all real.
0: I'm lost.
1: You weep for your lost Elizabeth.
0: I shall never cease to weep for her, Sean Van Volt.
1: A day'll come, Wayne.
0: No day for me.
1: A day comes when grief is forgotten.
0: No.
1: When you know dark Rosaline.
0: No. Who is Doc Rosaline? Who are you? Who is Patrick?
1: We would none of us live save for Patrick. Patrick brought the word to us. Patrick came from the lands far beyond yonder sea. And Patrick brought the cross to us all here.
0: He is a young man.
1: Patrick led us all from the dark mysteries of the pagan hills. And it was Patrick's hand that has kept us safe for all these years of our life. I have not always been fair, Wayne. This place has not always been fair. Great dragons breathing fire and dire serpents were in the hills till Patrick banished them. And I have found much to weep for. Wherefore they call me the sorrowful mother, the Sean Van Volt. But as Patrick says, in these latter days, I do not always weep for grief.
0: Tell me, Sean Van Volt. I was about to die for the love of a lost one.
1: I know.
0: Is she here? Is Elizabeth here?
1: Dark Rosaline is here.
0: When I looked up at her from the ground, there was another woman standing where she had stood. And this one was young and fair, and her hair was dark, and her eyes were blue, and she smiled upon me. And for a moment my heart stopped, for she spoke in Elizabeth's voice.
2: Fiat mille faeto, my love.
0: And I sprung to my feet, and my voice shook as I took her hand in mine, for the hand was the hand of my lost love, Elizabeth.
2: I am Rosaline, dark Rosaline.
0: Elizabeth. My lost Elizabeth.
2: You look on me, and you find in me whatever love you have lost. I will be in your heart forever, and you will never cease to love me. I am Dark Rosaline, and you will die for me if the time comes, my lover, as so many have died for love of me before. I will never die. I live forever. And you are mine. You will be faithful to me forever.
0: Who are you? Who are...
2: I am called Dark Rosaline. And sometimes...
1: I am called Sean Van Vogt. But I have another name.
2: I am called Erin. And by that name am I loved in every quarter of the globe. It is my harp that you hear in the night. It is my kisses that the soft breeze of midday brings to you. In me is Elizabeth and Helen, and the blood of Mava sings in my veins. And I am every woman, every man of Erin has ever loved.
0: You are my lost love. You are...
2: I am Dark Rosaline.
0: And Holy Patrick, hear my vow. When the sun rises up on the day that is yours, whether I walk the sands of the desert or whether I shall sail the seven seas, whether I prosper or whether I beg in the streets, whether I be living or though I die, I swear I will remember Dark Rosaline to her eternal honor.

0: The title of today's Quiet Please story is Dark Rosaline. It was written and directed by Willis Cooper. And the man who spoke to you was Ernest Chappell. And Patrick was played by Ed Latimer. Leora Thatcher was the Sean Von Vogt. Dark Rosaline was played by Charita Bauer. And Mark Forbes played Arnold. As usual, music for Quiet Please is by Albert Berman. Now for a word about next week's Quiet Please. Here is my very good friend and our writer-director, Willis Cooper. Bill?
1: Thank you for listening to Quiet Please. Next week, my story is called The Smell of High Wines.
0: And so, until next week at the same time, I am quietly yours, Ernest Chappell. And now, a listening reminder. Predictions of your future and of events in the world's future are coming your way soon over this ABC station. Drew Pearson will be heard in just a moment. This is ABC, the American Broadcasting Company.
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2: Wow. I should have paid attention when Mama bought me that clay when I was a little boy.
1: Well, it's about time the creative artist got a little bit of recognition.
2: Recognition's not the point, man. At 25 G's, I wouldn't care if people walked past me in high noon.
1: That's because you're not an artist. The money's secondary.
2: Money is never secondary. Money is the primariest thing there is.
1: Al, would you be interested in a fine original composition?
2: Well,
1: I'll make a special prize for you, Albert. $4,000.
2: No, Ralph, my friend, I keep my papers from blowing off my desk with my right foot and my left piled one on top of the other, and I find that quite adequate to the needs and aspirations.
1: Al, the trouble with you is you've got no soul.
2: The trouble with me is I have not got 4 grand.

0: This sort of thing is happening to me all the time. For example, I have a barber who plays unaccompanied Bach chaconnes with a quarter-inch drill and a length of steel pipe. I figured Ralph Therrien was stringing me until I ran into Vladimir Osepsky. Now, Vladi is one of these men who leads a double life. He composes concerti and avant-garde operas under his Square moniker, but he's better known in the Brill Building as Larry Oss. He got in on the ground floor of this rock and roll affair, and he took an already substantial fortune and ran it up to a fantastic munificence. Larry has money he hasn't even folded yet, and he collects art. I was up at his house one night discussing such things as Tin Roof Blues and Wozzeck by Albin Berg, and Larry got around to showing me his collection.
1: Now, this is Picasso.
0: Larry, that's what I call cool brushwork, my man. Cool.
1: I homed it next to the Tintoretto for contrast.
0: Well, this stuff runs into a pile of loot.
1: Well, I figure since I've launched rock and roll on an unsuspecting public, the least I can do is collect old masters and leave them to the nation when I die.
0: It figures. I mean, that figures.
1: Here's my latest. Look, isn't it beautiful?
0: You mean this hunk of plastic?
1: Well, yes. Look into it. That design, that composition, the delicacy of that line. Well, this is the most exciting discovery in art since the invention of red paint.
0: Larry, was this piece of Jim Crackery executed by one Ralph Therrien?
1: That's right. You know him?
0: Mm-hmm.
1: Remarkable talent. Remarkable. A genius.
0: And how much did this stroke of genius cost you, if you don't mind my mentioning a crude thing like money?
1: Not at all. Not at all. It was a steal. I got it from Morgenstern. Oh, I outfoxed him. I got it from him for only $30,000.
0: Yeah, you outfoxed him, all right. Tell me something, Larry. What makes this worth $30,000?
1: Albert, what makes a Stradivarius worth $30,000 and a fiddle played on the street by a beggar? $3, huh?
0: You mean his stuff is that good?
1: It's art, Albert. This is art. This is genius. To work with such delicacy and such control and such genius in so small a space. You see, that's it. This plastic block is how long? About 2 inches?
0: Done.
1: And yet within this 2 inches is the majesty, the feeling of a sculpture 20-30 feet high. This is an art which has not been known in the world since the painters of miniatures in the late Renaissance.
0: Boy, that is for real.
1: For real. This is the gem of my collection. The Picasso, the Renoir, the Cézanne will in time fade into insignificance. This is a new art form. Brilliant. Brilliant. And now let me play a new record we're putting out. It's called I Love You, Baby, 'Cause Your Lower Lip Drags on the Ground. A real cool, you bangy beat.
0: Well, I let Ralph Therrien's new art form slip my mind for a while I struggled with song pluggers, advertising salesmen, account executives from the agency. And I met him again a few weeks ago at a small cultural establishment on the corner where I work. You might call it a sort of branch public library with a brass rail.
2: Hey, what's the idea of putting this lemon peel in? If I wanted a fruit salad, I'd ask for it.
0: How do you do, Ralph, my friend?
2: Oh, hello, Al.
0: Ah, you look like you're thriving, my man.
2: Well, as a matter of fact, I just signed a contract with Morgenstern to deliver $100,000 worth of my original compositions. I'm celebrating.
0: In here? Ah, man, this place is only fit for sweating out the downhill phase on a manic depressive psychosis.
2: Oh, I'm just starting here. I intend to work my way up. Albert, be my guest.
0: Well, I just had a difficult morning with the station manager who has an illusion in his little ricky-ticky mind that my program is the answer to Lawrence Welk and Guy Lombardo. He'd been trying to convince me to program 2 solid hours of Wayne King, relieved by vocals by Frank Crummett and Julia Sanderson. I had resisted, and I was in the mood for eating the lotus and forgetting. Several hours later, Ralph was feeling very confidential.
2: Albert, my friend, I like you. Why don't you shave?
0: Ralph, love me, love my beard.
2: I will try. Albert, you have the look of an Abraham Lincoln gone hog wild among the cream puffs.
0: Ralph, you have an artist's soul.
2: Albert, I trust you, I trust you, I trust you.
0: I am touched.
2: And so, Albert, I'm going to take you to my studio. My secret studio.
0: And I will reciprocate, my friend. Tomorrow, when I am doing my disc show, you may come to my secret studio. With the esteem that my program is held in today, tomorrow I'll be doing my broadcast from a small hole with a round iron top and plenty of running water below.
2: What time is it?
0: 7:30.
2: I'm late. I'm late. Hurry.
0: He took me to a loft somewhere down in the banana warehouse section. He had three locks on the door, and he opened them with three separate keys. I stepped inside and took a look around. The loft stretched a whole city block. The only thing that kept the New York Rangers from using it as a practice rink was the lack of ice. It was empty, except in one corner of the room there was a mess of machinery. Looked as if someone had eviscerated a television set and left it to die of shock. There was a weaselly-looking little man in a shiny blue suit standing in the middle of the floor tapping his foot.
3: Sirian, I've been waiting for half an hour. Where have you been?
2: Now, take it easy, Burson. Take it easy. Plenty of time.
3: I've told you the active life of the catalyst is only... Who's this?
2: This is my friend Al. Al Collins.
3: Well, who is he? And what is he doing here? I've told you we must have no one here.
2: Now, he's my friend. I trust him.
3: Oh, I suppose you've told him all about it.
2: Yes, I have. Have you got the stuff?
3: Certainly. Three ampules, but it won't last. You've got to hurry. Roll up your sleeves.
0: Oh, now, just a minute, both of you gentlemen. If I've been brought down here to witness the inoculation of a little happy juice into somebody's arm, I'm leaving. I have no desire to tangle with the Federal Narcotics Bureau.
2: Now, Albert, do I look like I'm taking narcotics?
0: I wouldn't swear to it.
2: You don't understand. In those little glass bottles is a secret of $100,000. And I'm going to show you how I do it. First, we take a plastic cube out of my pocket. So. We put it down on the grid in the middle of the floor. So. Now, if you will kindly step to the outside of the white line painted on the floor. Back there. Go ahead. Now, Mr. Burson, we'll turn on the machinery. I take this vial of catalyst, thus, and pour it over the plastic block. So. Now, we wait.

0: We stood there at the edges of that loft and watched that tiny plastic block sitting in a frame on the middle of the floor. And then suddenly it began to grow. In about 20 minutes, that cute little plastic block stood about 20 feet on its side. It almost touched the skylight, and there was about a foot of clearance on each wall.
1: Gee, the long organic chain of molecules in the plastic is infinitely expandable under the right conditions.
0: Is that a fact?
1: By applying the right voltages in series, we can expand the cube to about this size. But there's an outside limit due to the cohesive charge on the molecules.
0: Oh, naturally. Naturally, of course. Those molecules do stick together.
1: Well, it's the catalyst that does it. And I make that. I make the catalyst. Do you hear that, Therian? I make it.
2: Now calm down, Burson. Without me, you'd just have a great big blob of plastic. I'm the one who turns it into money. You see, Albert, a cube this big is as soft as putty inside. I take my pneumatic drill and I make a hole in the bottom. And then my tools and I start to carve my pretty sculptures inside.
1: Therian, I'm warning you. I won't take this kind of treatment for long.
2: Now calm down, Burson. You're getting your 10% cut.
1: 10%? 10%! Why, before I brought you this process, the only artwork you could get people to look at was mustaches on subway advertisements.
2: Burson, that is the typical wailing of the non-creative technician. Envy? Pure envy for genius. Now look out. I'm going under there and start work.
1: I want 50%, Therian. 50%! That's only fair, isn't it? I put it to you, Mr. Collins.
0: Just keep me out of it, gentlemen. Leave me out of it.
1: I'm warning you, Therian. I'm warning you.
2: Just get out of my way, grease monkey. Let an artist work.
0: Ralph crawled under the giant cube and started to work. I could see what he was drawing, a collection of lovely ladies, something like the closing number at the Union City Burlesque. Didn't look very good. The lines were kind of thick and muddy. Had a kind of a soft and sloppy quality to it, just about as if you were carving in butter. Took him about an hour, and then he crawled out.
3: Just about in time. Well, what does it say on that watch?
1: You've got about 20 seconds left. You cut it pretty fine there, Therian.
3: It's all right. It's a masterpiece. Wait a minute. Okay, now. There she goes!
0: Well, now, what happened was, that plastic cube that was blown up to about 20 feet on the side suddenly popped like a balloon with a cigarette stuck in it. And what ended up was that tiny little 2-inch cube sitting in the middle of the floor. Ralph picked it up and brought it over.
3: Look at it. Beautiful. Beautiful. The work of genius.
1: The work of science.
0: Makes a real nice paperweight.
2: Albert, my friend, what you have just seen was the creation of a $20,000 masterpiece. Take a good look.
0: I did take a good look. The whole design was there. But what had looked to me like kind of a muddy, buttery picture when it was 20 feet high was now sharp and beautiful and clear as a snowflake. I went back to the studio and demonstrated my independence by scheduling 2 solid hours of Dizzy Gillespie. The next day, I got a telephone call just before I went on the air. It was Ralph asking me to come over to the studio. Said it was important. So, after the show, I shook the last song plugger out of my lapels and headed down to Ralph Therian's loft. I found that fellow Burson walking up and down at the edge of the room, looking at his stopwatch nervously. They had another plastic cube blown up in the middle of the room, and Ralph was inside the cube working. They were having quite an argument.
1: I know you got paid off today, Therian, $100,000. I know you got it, and I want my share, 50%.
3: Don't bother me, I'm working.
0: Hi, Ralph.
3: Oh, hi there, Albert. Just a minute. Wait till I crawl out.
1: I warned you. You can't say I didn't warn you. There'll be no more of the catalyst. No more.
2: Listen to him, Al. That's why I asked you over. I wanted a witness. And you're the only one who knew all about it already.
0: Oh, now look, gentlemen. I told you not to get me involved in this.
2: Now listen. This little worm, this test tube termite, had the gall to threaten not to bring any more of that catalyst.
1: But I warned you. I warned you. I want my share of that $100,000.
2: If you'll excuse me, I'll get back into that masterpiece. That catalyst is only good for 2.7 hours. Hand me the drill, will you, Burson?
1: Here it is. But I warned you.
3: Boy, this plastic is tough today.
1: All right.
3: Your Lord Gray.
1: I warned him. He must have the money here somewhere. Yes, it must be somewhere. Bills. Your check stubs.
3: What are you doing over there, Burson?
1: Looking. Just looking.
4: Well, if you're looking for that $100,000, you can stop. I've got it right here in my pocket. Now, don't bother me while I finish work.
5: What? What? Dillion! Dillion, come out of there! Come out! Come out!
4: I've got to finish just a little more.
5: Come out! You don't understand! Come out! Get out of my way, Mr. Collins!
0: With pleasure.
5: Dillion, hand me that money. Quick!
4: Get out of my way, Burson. I'm working.
5: But listen, you don't understand. The catalyst...
4: Let go of me. Let go of me.
5: The catalyst. I made it up half strength. Give me that money, quick. The money.

Well, that's all there was to it. I figured out that little fella from the plastic company figured he'd get himself a new sculptor when he made up that catalyst half-strength. The two of them were in there when the roof fell in. The roof and the walls. Well, that's about all there is to it. Figured you might be able to use the story. I wrote a few notes on it. They're here somewhere, under the paperweight. Oh, would you like to see the paperweight? Little plastic cube, about 2 inches. Look in there. Two fellas with their hands around each other's throat. Looks realistic, don't it? As if they were squeezing. Of course, this one's an improvement on the work Ralph Therian did. This one's in full color.

0: 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All the Agathians agreed with this, but not when it came to A Time to Die. Galaxy Magazine, on your newsstand today. Tonight, X-1 has brought you Real Gone by Ernest Canoy, based on an idea by Al Jazbo Collins, and starring Al Jazbo Collins as himself. Featured in our cast were John Barragray as the late sculptor Ralph Therrien, John McGovern as his equally late scientific collaborator, and Harold Huber as the fabulous Larry Oss. This is Fred Collins. X-1 was directed by Kenneth McGregor and is an NBC Radio Network production.
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0: Tonight, A Wind is Rising by Finn O'Donovan. But first, hear this.

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1: I'd only been on Corella for 8 months. Not long for a seasoned advanced exploration man like myself, but long enough to know one thing. Before long, I was going to kill me, a native Corellan. Maybe I was a little edgy. When you have to live inside a steel and concrete capsule just listening to that fantastic wind howl 24 hours a day, it begins to get you. Anyway, it started when Smanek, he was our Corellan radio man, came up to my quarters to get me. Corellans are a dirty brown and look something like big spiders with five hairy tentacles. Yeah?
2: Smanek, Earthman.
1: Well?
2: Other Earthman. Tell Smanek, tell this Earthman, come pretty quick.
1: Okay.
2: You got lump sugar.
1: What for?
2: Smanek, do something favor, get lump sugar.
1: No, I don't have sugar, now beat it.
2: Maybe you got dead meat? Smanek like dead meat?
1: No meat. Now get your slimy shape out of
3: Layton.
1: Here. Yeah, what's wrong?
3: Come on down with me. Leighton, I don't think it's good to insult these Corellans.
1: They have no feelings, you know that. They have no emotional nervous setup.
3: Just the same, I don't think it's good.
1: For who?
3: For you. When you insult somebody by your own standards, you hurt yourself. Even if the object of your insult is a dead thing.
1: Now look, Nereshev, I'm an advanced exploration expert. You're an anthropologist. You stick to your stuff and I'll stick to mine.
3: Sorry.
1: Now what's the fuss about?
3: The water faucet.
1: What about it?
3: It isn't running.
1: What?
3: I pounded it and put a probe in. It must be blocked out at the storage tank.
1: How could it be blocked out there?
3: I don't know. Maybe the wind rolled a boulder at it.
1: Yeah. More likely one of those spiders like Smanek was fiddling with it.
3: The natives have been told not to tamper with the water line.
1: They don't like us. They might...
3: I thought you said they were incapable of feeling like or dislike or any emotion.
1: I did. I know they can't feel, but... still somehow I get the sensation that they resent us. I'm glad we've only got one of them inside the station.
3: Regardless of that, we can't live without water supply cut off.
1: Oh, listen to that wind. It'll be murder out there.
3: I'll go. It's my turn.
1: You wouldn't know what to do if you got there.
3: It seems quite simple.
1: Well, come to think of it, it could be a two-man job if there's a boulder.
3: The wind gauge reads 82 miles an hour.
1: Just a light breeze on Corella.
3: Maybe we ought to wait till it drops a little.
1: Let's ask the Gink.
3: Why don't we take him along?
1: The Gink?
3: He knows the terrain, and like all his kind, he's a fantastic sailor. But they take those woven land boats out in 100-mile winds with no qualms at all.
1: The brute weighs 14 tons, and it has a diesel engine. We don't need any sailors. If we have to use the steadying sail, I can handle it as well as any Spider-Man.
3: Just a suggestion.
1: You stick to anthropology. Open the locks, and we'll get the brute out.
3: We'll need Smanek to close the locks after us. Smanek!
2: Earthman, call!
3: Clayton and I are going out in the heavy land car. What's the weather going to be like?
2: Wind come up along little more. Not anything to be afraid. You got sugar?
3: Well, here you are, Smanek.
2: Very good sailing today. You got sail on truck?
3: We have a steadying sail made of steel.
2: Woven reeds, more better. A more easy time.
1: We know all about that. Open a lock, Nereshev. The brute, as we called it, was armored like a tank and streamlined. It had vision slits of shatterproof glass, and most of its 14 tons were centered near the ground. It was sealed from dust and had six giant tires made of woven steel mesh. It was built to take the rocky terrain of the planet Corella and navigate in the gale-force winds that battered the planet. I strapped myself into the cockpit, and we were ready. The wind indicator told me that the winds had risen to 94 miles an hour and rising.

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1: Time, nighttime. The lights dim down for the curtain in theaters on Broadway. A Hollywood star greets the first guests at her party in Beverly Hills. In Chicago, the police plan to close the ring on a band of desperate criminals. At a world-famous circus in Paris, France, the star trapeze artist climbs to a precarious perch high over the center ring. In a Las Vegas nightclub, a hush falls over the tables as one of the great singing stars of our time steps out onto the stage. And in New York's Radio City, the studio warning light flashes, "Stand by." 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

0: Now back to X minus one, and a wind is rising.
1: I looked out over the instrument panel. The Corella station had been set down like an overturned bowl on a rocky plain. In order to get to the water storage tank, we had to travel 6 miles. Immediately around the station were our boulder baffles, huge spikes of concrete designed to stop the boulders that the wind rolled off the mountains. I shoved the brute into gear, and we were on our way. Hang on, Nereshev. Here we go.
2: The wind is up to 97. Do you suppose we're in for a storm?
1: The gink said it was fine sailing weather.
2: For a Corellan, maybe.
1: Well, this baby can take it. You see the pipeline yet?
2: The sand is pretty thick in the vision glass. There it is. About 2 points on the starboard bow.
1: I see it now. What's our speed?
2: 3 miles an hour.
1: Give us a little more oxygen in here.
2: What?
1: Hey, there's something coming toward us.
2: Looks like a boulder. Hard right.
1: That was no boulder. That was one of those ginks out for a sail in his land ship.
2: Playful, aren't they?
1: Next one scares us like that, I'll shoot him, so help me.
2: I don't understand how they can sail those flimsy ships on those wooden rollers.
1: What's our wind speed now?
2: 102 miles an hour. I think it's going to be a storm, Clay.
1: Well, there's no point in turning back now. We can't live without water.
2: I'm game if you are.
1: What's the strongest storm we've ever recorded?
2: Let's see. In the 8 months we've been here, about 168 miles an hour.
1: Well, this baby was built to navigate up to 200. We'll be all right.

0: We had had two storms on Corella since Earthmen had been there. The first one had almost wiped out the station. That's why the boulder traps were built. The second one had leveled an entire mountain range on the other end of the plain. By the time we reached the water storage tanks, the wind was up to 113 miles an hour. Well, this is it. One of us has got to put on an air suit and repair the damage. Means blowing out the line.
1: It's my turn.
0: What do you know about mechanical things? I'll go out. Fasten that nylon rope to me and winch it as I go along. I'll anchor the brute in the lee of the concrete breaker.
1: Maybe you ought to wait till the wind dies down.
0: It isn't dying down, it's rising.
1: We can radio Smanek at the station and get a report.
0: You think he'll give us a straight answer?
1: I trust him. Hello, Smanek. This is Nereshev calling Smanek.
2: This Smanek, Earthman.
1: How long is this wind going to keep up?
2: Long time. Maybe even longer.
1: More than 2 hours?
2: Yes.
1: Okay. Clayton is going out to fix the pipe. We'll be back in an hour if everything holds.
2: Okay.
0: Well, I'm ready. Lock my helmet.
3: Can you hear me?
1: Yes.
3: Okay. Open the chamber. Here I go.

0: Outside, the wind thundered and roared like breaking surf. Once I was almost blown free, but the line held. By the time I crawled back into the ship, I'd cleared the water lines, but my suit was shredded and my air extractor was clogged with dust. The wind was up to 145 miles an hour and still rising.
1: You all right?
0: Yeah. All right, let's get this thing going. It's starting to shiver in the wind.
1: All right.
0: What's wrong?
1: I can't start the engine.
0: Here, let me try. Sand. Sand in the bearings, in the injectors, every place. She'll never start.
1: Good grief.
0: Well, we'll have to sail her back.
1: What?
0: I said we'll have to sail her back.
1: At wind speeds like this? It'll be like sailing a little dinghy across the Atlantic in a gale.
0: Well, what else can we do?
1: Put out the auxiliary anchor and ride it out.
0: No. One good boulder and we'd be goners. Come on, raise the sail.
1: Okay.
0: Release anchors. Hang on. Here we go.

0: raised the steel sail and tacked into the wind. Shoved by a wind that had now reached 175 miles an hour, the 14-ton brute soon picked up to a speed of 40 miles an hour. Even reefed down and heeled over, I couldn't hold her, and I had to winch out the steel main sheet to straighten her up. Then it began to happen, the thing we feared the most. What's that?
1: The wind is tossing rocks at us.
0: Yeah. Well, as long as we're not capsized, we'll be okay.
1: She's heeling at 45 now.
0: It's no problem. So, rock, smash the visor. Put on your oxygen mask.
2: Wait.
3: 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We're coming in.

0: Somehow the engine coughed and spit us back to the station. The boulder defense was completely flattened, and one side of the capsule was dented by a huge rock. But otherwise, it was still holding. The winds were up to 212 miles an hour at the time. A dozen Corellan landships were moored by their long vines on the lee side of the station, and more ships were coming in every minute. We slid into the tube and entered the capsule.
1: Welcome, Earthmen. You have nice sail.
0: Shut up, you crummy gink.
1: Earthmen, not please.
0: You told us the weather would hold.
1: Old Corellan saying, one can predict weather, but not do something about it. Very true.
0: Yeah. We almost died out there. You wouldn't have been planning anything like that, would you?
1: Manik, no understand.
0: No? Well, do you understand this? Now get out of here. Get out before I blow your ugly head off with this gun.
1: Very difficult for Smanek to be without head. Impossible to eat sugar or dead meat for almost 3 weeks before new head grow. Smanek join his people now for summer festival.
0: Now you do that. Pronto.
2: Wait a minute, Smanek. Did you say summer festival?
1: Oh, yes. Ancient Karelian festival. When summer ends, we go sail away to caverns in far west.
2: Caverns?
1: Yes. We live in caverns for 3 months. In that way, we have safety.
2: Safety? From what?
1: From winds. After summer is over, come winter storms. First storm of year about to start any moment now.
2: About to start? What do you call what we've been having? The wind is 238 miles an hour right now. The brute's ruined, the boulder defense is leveled, the foundations are cracked.
1: Very regrettable. Perhaps you like to come stay with us in caverns. 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
2: Impossible. We need oxygen, food, our own water.
1: Very regrettable indeed. Well, maybe you don't stay and colonize our planet after all. Yes, really big wind starting to rise now. Smanek go.
2: 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Thanks for your help.
1: 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You got sugar?

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3: 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X-1 was directed by George Voutsas and is an NBC Radio Network production.

0: right, now break it up, break it up.
1: This way, officer. He's in here.
0: All right, miss. Casey.
2: Yes, Captain.
0: Now, you stay right there in that doorway and don't let nobody in or out.
2: Right, Captain. All right, now. All right, you heard him.
1: Oh, but we had nothing to do with this.
2: Okay, sister. If you didn't, you ain't got nothing to be scared of. Hey, you. Where do you think you're going?
3: I thought I might get a little air, if you don't mind.
2: Well, I do mind. Now, back in the house with you. What's the big idea of you wearing that mask?
3: As you might have observed, my friend, this is a masquerade party.
2: Oh, is it now? Well, according to Emily Post, it's masks off at midnight. And we got this call to come out here just as the clock in Washington Circle was striking the hour.
3: The call was placed by a most hysterical woman. And there is nothing you can do for the man in there, I assure you.
2: Stop changing the subject. What I want to know is, why ain't you unmasked like the others?
3: I prefer, sir, to wear my mask.
2: Take it off, Don Juan. I want to look at your mug.
3: It might be better, my friend, if you didn't see my mug.
2: Now look here, Zorro.
3: Perhaps while we are waiting, I might tell you a story.
2: Yeah? What is this? Bedtime at Grandma's? The only story I'm interested in is what happened here tonight.
3: Exactly.
2: Eh?
3: I said exactly. Perhaps I can tell you the story.
2: All right, then, my fine, mysterious friend. Give.
3: Well, you see, it's quite a long story. It really all began 3 years ago. I remember that evening quite well. I let myself into Granger's apartment. It was a golden key I used. A bright golden key. And there was no one there when I arrived. So I closed the door and waited.

0: Well, Grange, imagine seeing me here.
1: Huh? Blake. Oh, I say, you startled me.
0: Did I now? I dare say, had I been someone else, you wouldn't have been at all startled.
1: Incidentally, old man, how did you get in here?
0: I suppose it would be quite facetious of me to say that I came in the same way you did. Oh, I say, a new piano. Do you mind?
1: No, not at all. Go right ahead. Help yourself. Have a drink?
0: No, thanks. You better have one, though.
1: Hmm? Oh, well, yes. I say, Blake, what's that you're playing?
0: You've heard it before, Grange.
1: Have I? I don't recall.
0: You have a short memory.
1: I usually remember pretty well.
0: Well, when you choose to, you do, yes.
1: What do you mean by that?
0: My wife has played that tune for you every night this week and last and the week before that. You see, I happen to know.
1: Oh. I see.
0: Well, I'm glad you haven't the audacity to deny it.
1: No. No, I don't deny it. Your wife has been here. Often. As often as she possibly could. But I assure you, she came of her own desire.
0: And as a result of your oily persuasion.
1: I might agree, Blake, that she is easily persuaded. And, of course, my curiosity prompts me to ask how you finally learned the truth.
0: I accidentally found the key to your apartment here. It was in Sylvia's purse. A golden key. With your initials engraved on one side, hers on the other.
1: Why, I thought that a rather handsome touch. Don't you agree?
0: I've brought the key back to you.
1: How gallant of you, old fellow.
0: I'm serious. Sylvia will never come here again.
1: Are you positive of that?
0: Quite. For I shall ask her not to.
1: You seem to believe she'll obey you.
0: She will. And I ask you now, Grange, as a gentleman, kindly refrain from inviting her here again.
1: In other words, hands off. Is that it?
0: I'm glad I make myself quite plain.
1: Why, you fool. You dull, stupid fool. What right have you to demand anything of Sylvia? You think for a moment, night after night, twiddling her thumbs while you're away from home?
0: I admit I've been busy this past year, but another 6 months...
1: Ah, you've no one to blame for Sylvia's being here but yourself. Here she's found what you've denied her, Blake. And I doubt very much if she'll give it up.
0: Why, you swine, if you think for a moment...
1: Oh.
0: I forgot you carried a gun. But if you'd care to put it away...
1: Skip the heroics, Blake. You know, I think I've suddenly thought of a solution to all this.
0: The only solution is for you to leave Sylvia alone.
1: Oh, no. No, you're quite mistaken. This is the solution. Here in my hand. Indeed, I rather like the idea. Besides, with you out of the way, Sylvia need have no more qualms.
0: Why, you low yellow rat.
1: That's it, Blake. Come closer. Threaten me. Make me do it. Make me do it, Blake.
0: You think killing me is a way out, Grange? You're very badly mistaken.
1: It's the only way out.
0: If you kill me, Grange, I'll come back and avenge myself.
1: One shot and that'd be all. I can prove self-defense. Sylvia'll help. She'll swear you came here and tried to kill me.
0: I'll come back, Grange.
1: Just one shot directly between the eyes.
0: I'll haunt you, Grange, because by God in heaven, I'll come back.
1: It's a perfect scheme, yes, I like
0: it. I'll pierce the veil, Grange, because I'll come back if I have to fight all the demons of hell to do it.
1: Prepare, Blake. This is a chance of a lifetime. It's the way out. Yes, it's the way out.

your extra paper. Wealthy playwright slain in millionaire's apartment. Read all about it. Here you are, Mr. Keith Crane, playing self-defense and slaying a fellow Blake. Here it is, folks. Get your extra paper. Read the headline news about the killing. It's all...

It is the judgment of this court that the defendant, Keith Grange, did shoot and kill the deceased, Philip Blake, on the night of April 16th, and that in so doing, he acted in a line of self-defense. The court therefore decrees that Keith Grange shall not be held to account for this unfortunate incident.

0: Well, my dear?
1: I suppose there's nothing to worry about now.
0: Not the slightest thing. I told you from the very beginning, Sylvia, that I acted rightly in doing what I did.
1: Oh, I still can't resign myself to it.
0: But you must. It's all over. Philip is dead. Now we can be together as much as we please.
1: Keith, suppose you and I should have a misunderstanding. Suppose I should become angry sometime. So angry, I might tell the truth to the authorities.
0: That, my dear, would be most unfortunate. But it's a possibility, and by no means should we overlook possibilities. So allow me to remind you, Sylvia, my dear girl, that you're hiding the true facts of the matter of the coroner's investigation automatically makes you an accomplice.
1: Oh, I see. But why are we talking like this, darling? We'll both feel better after we've had a little rest.
0: Oh, of course we will, dear.
1: Kiss me goodnight, darling. I'm going home.
0: I'll take you.
1: Oh, no. No, I'd rather go alone tonight, if you don't mind.
0: As you wish, my dear. Good night.
1: Good night, darling.
0: Sweet.
1: Will you call me in the morning?
0: Yes, of course I will.
1: Good night, then.
0: Good night, darling. Pleasant dreams. That's strange. Very strange. Just a moment ago, there were only Sylvia and I here. Now she's gone. Yet I feel that I'm not alone.
2: You're not alone, Grange.
0: What? What was that? I thought I heard a voice.
2: It was my voice.
0: Who are you? Where are you?
2: I told you I'd come back.
0: No. No, it's just my imagination.
2: Is it your imagination, Grange?
0: Yes. Yes, of course.
2: I warned you. I warned you. Remember?
0: Come out. Come out in the open. Come out, I say. Do you hear me? Come out.
2: Your gun is useless against me now, Grange.
0: What do you want? Tell me, what do you want?
2: Oh, not now. The time isn't right now. But I'll be back. Watch for me and wait. Watch and wait.

No. No, I'm sure of it. It was no one. No one at all. I just imagined it, that's all. Yes, just my imagination.

0: Sylvia, dear, you look so tired. Here, perhaps this will wake you up. Present for you.
1: A present?
0: Yes. Something I picked up today. I thought you'd like it.
1: How sweet of you, darling. I think I can guess just by looking at the box. It's a ring.
0: Oh, aren't you clever? Go ahead, open it.
1: All right, darling, but don't hurry me. Oh.
0: But Sylvia, that isn't the ring I bought for you.
1: Keith, look at this ring.
0: The initials. P.B.
1: Keith, this is his ring.
0: Sylvia, what are you saying?
1: It's his ring. I gave it to him.
0: But Sylvia...
1: Keith, I swear to you, Philip Blake was buried with that ring on his finger.

0: Cab? Cab, mister?
1: Yes, please.
2: Do you mind coming around to the other side, please, mister? That door's busted and you can't get it open.
1: Oh, very well.
2: Sorry to ask that of you, but they ain't had time to get the other door fixed.
3: Where to, friend?
1: Huntington Arms Hotel, please.
3: Right.
4: Excellent.
1: Huh?
4: That's where I'm going.
1: Oh. Well, you startled me. I didn't know there was anyone in this cab. It's so dark tonight.
4: Yes, isn't it?
1: I say, I don't seem to feel anyone in the seat here beside me.
4: Strange. You certainly bumped me hard enough when you crawled in here.
1: Bumped you? I beg your pardon, sir, but I...
4: Never mind, Grange. Never mind.
1: You know me?
4: I'm surprised that you don't know me.
1: Why, yes. Your voice sounds familiar. Good Lord. Philip Blake.
4: Do you mind riding with me?
1: I... Blake. You're supposed to be dead. You're supposed to be buried.
4: I am dead, Grange. I am buried.
1: Cabby! Cabby, stop this cab!
2: Right, sir.
1: Now, let me out of here. Let me out.
2: What's the matter, Governor? Hey, you hadn't ought to jump out of a moving car like that.
1: What in the name of heaven is in the back of that cab?
2: Why, nothing, Governor. Here, see? I'll turn on the light. There. See?
1: But there was somebody in there with me.
2: Oh, now, mister, there couldn't have been. Look for yourself. The seat's empty there. And you just jumped out on this side of the cab. The other door won't open. No, brother, there wasn't nobody in that seat with you. Must have been your imagination.

0: Hello? Hello, Doris?
1: Dear, this is Sylvia. I just wanted to remind you about the masquerade ball at Keith's new home tonight. You'll be there? Fine. Now remember, masks and costumes for everybody. All right, dear. Now, be sure to come in costume, won't you, Dorothy? Yes, and heavily masked, my dear. Yes, at Keith's new place. Oh, darling, wait till you see the place. It's really a mansion. Honestly, it's huge.

0: Mr. Grange, I believe.
1: Sylvia, darling. So you've penetrated my disguise.
0: Silly. I heard you order it from the costumers yesterday. Darling, the music will start soon. Is the first dance ours?
1: Sylvia, my dear, every dance is ours tonight. Are you happy I bought this place?
0: Oh, it's lovely. Absolutely lovely, Keith. Darling, what's the matter?
1: That man in black. I've been watching him all evening. He's been watching me.
0: Do you know who he is?
1: No. He just stands and stares at me. Everywhere I go, he's always just a short distance away.
0: Look, Keith. He's going into your study.
1: Well, he hasn't any business in there.
0: That's strange. I locked that door this evening so the guest wouldn't go into your study and disturb things.
1: Well, he just walked right in. And, dear, I'll go see who he is and what he wants. You mingle with the guests and I'll join you later.
0: Very well, dear. But don't be long. I'll be waiting for you.
1: All right, Sylvia. Yeah. It's odd. This door is locked. Dark. Piano. Oh, confound it. Where's the light switch? There. No. No, it can't be. That piano. Someone's playing and... Yet there's no one seated there. The keys. Moving. And down, playing the music, but there are no hands on them. That melody. It's the melody he played the night I killed him. He's playing it now. And yet he's not there.
2: I'm here, Grange. I'm here.
1: Blake.
2: Look closer, Grange. Here I am. You see?
1: Yes. I see you now.
2: I brought you a little gift for your masquerade party.
1: What?
2: You'll find it lying on your desk. Turn around and see for yourself. That's right. There. You see?
1: A gun.
2: It's the one you killed me with. Don't you recognize it?
1: Where did you get that gun?
2: I found it, Grange, and I've brought it back to you. I put one shell in its chamber. Just one, Grange. But that is enough.
1: What are you trying to... Gone. He's gone. Lord, am I mad? Was I dreaming? No. No, the gun is here. It is my gun. One cartridge, he said. Only one. One cartridge. Yes. Yes, it's the only way left. He knew it was the only way. Now he's left me to take it. All right, Blake. You can have your revenge. You can have it. And you are right. It is the only way.

0: So he shot himself, eh?
1: The evidence in there will indicate that he did, yes.
0: Say, that's quite a yarn you spun, Zorro.
1: It is nothing but the truth.
0: Come on now, come on, my friend. Let's take off your mask and have a look at you.
1: One moment. Keith Grange shot Philip Blake squarely between the eyes.
0: Yeah? So what?
1: That doesn't make a very pretty sight.
0: Well, I don't see what that's got to do with... here comes the captain. He'll take that mask off you. Captain Sullivan, come here a minute, will you?
2: Yes, Casey, what is it?
0: Well, there's a mug here that won't take off his mask. He's been spinning me the most fantastic yarn I ever heard in all my... where'd he go?
2: Huh? Where'd who go? Say, did you let somebody get out of this house, Casey?
0: No, Sir Cap. No, I didn't. But he was standing here just a minute ago. He wouldn't take off his mask. He told me the darndest story about a murdered man coming back from the grave.
2: Casey, have you been near the punch bowl? Well, there's no one here now. Wait a minute. What's this stain here on the floor?
0: Blood. A little pool of it. There on the floor. Right in the exact spot where the man in black was standing.

0: The Man Who Came Back, an original tale of dark fantasy by Scott Bishop. Ben Morris was Keith Grange. Eleanor Naylor Corrin was Herda Sylvia. Fred Wayne took the part of Casey. Muir Height was Captain Sullivan. Murillo Schofield, the cab driver. And Eugene Francis was the man who came back. Ladies and gentlemen, every Friday night at this time, the National Broadcasting Company will bring you dark fantasy, tales of the weird, adventures of the supernatural, created for you by Scott Bishop. 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
19: My name, Arch Obler. Tonight, another in our series of tales of the weird and the unusual. The idea for today's play, the story of Mr. Maggs, came to me a few years ago when I was in England, pre-war England. Calm, peaceful, serene, no enemy bombers overhead, no screaming sirens, and England happily without worry. But before we start, Frank Martin has a word for you.
17: Friends, these critical times are making terrific extra demands on all of us. But if you've gotten miserably thin and tired and run down, don't necessarily blame the war or your job. It's quite possible you simply need more vitamin B and iron than you're getting from your food. Well, if you do need more of these vital substances, get them a quick, easy way. Take ironized yeast tablets. They help two ways in cases of such deficiencies. Help two ways to build you up. Help two ways to increase weight and strength. Help two ways to step up pep and energy. Remember that name, ironized yeast tablets. And now,
16: lights out, everybody.
20: Gentlemen, now here's an opportunity you can't afford to miss. As the Americans say, an opportunity of a lifetime. In auctioning off these effects of various deceased members of the community, I assure you that no single piece has more pretentious value than this genuine oaken traveling trunk. As you see, gentlemen, it's bound in brass and locked tight and secure with a massive, genuine brass lock. What's in it, nobody knows. But the law says that being unclaimed, strange merchandise, whoever buys it gets it all, as you might say, with all that's in it. Be it gold or silver plate or the jewels of India. Now, what am I offered for this chest? Make your bids and make them good, gentlemen. Do I hear someone say 10 pounds?
21: 5 shillings.
20: Now, gentlemen, look at it. Locked tight. And nobody knows what's inside. A fortune waiting here. And somebody talks of 5 shillings. Now come, let's on with it. What am I offered?
22: 5 and 6.
20: Oh, gentlemen, for firewood alone.
22: I offer 6.
20: 6.
22: 6 and 6. 7.
20: Well, gentlemen, it appears we're having a competition in little numbers. Is there anybody here would like to raise a bid in apenny?
22: 7 and 6.
23: 8.
20: Gentlemen, I ask you, ain't there anybody here what's heard what I said about this chest being locked and sealed? Oh, let it go. It's the last thing I've got to auction. So let it go, and we'll all go home. Go into the little gentleman right down here for 8 shillings even. Do you hear any more? Sold. Step right up here, sir, and claim your purchase. Now, what might your name be for the record?
23: Name? My name is Maggs. Yes, Harold Maggs.
20: And the money, Mr. Maggs?
23: Oh, yes, sir. My pocketbook got it all ready. 8 shillings, sir. Here you are.
20: Right you are. You understand, of course, the cartage is extra.
23: Oh? Oh, is it?
20: Right you are. Now, where will I send the chest?
23: I don't know. I mean, extra charges.
20: Where will I send it?
23: 92 Applegate Southwest 3.
20: Right you are.
23: Is that all?
20: That's all. The chest is yours. You'll get it in the morning.
23: In the morning? But I'll be at work in the morning.
20: Your old woman will be home, won't she?
23: Oh, yes, but she doesn't
20: know
23: anything.
20: In the morning, they'll deliver it, and in the morning, you'll get it. Good night to you.
23: Oh, good night, And thank you. Thank you.
20: Thanking me, huh? If you knew what I know of that trunk, you wouldn't be thanking me. You'd curse me to the...

0: you, Harold?
1: Yes, Agatha.
0: Well, I must say it's a fine time for a man to be getting home.
1: Mr. Bainbridge asked me to stay and check the inventory.
0: Never mind what Mr. Bainbridge said. Did you get anything extra for doing what Mr. Bainbridge said?
1: Well, I
0: never mind what he said. I tell you what you get from me. A cold supper, that's what.
1: Oh, it's all right,
0: Agatha. Oh, is it? Now, just a minute, Mr. Harold Maggs. There's something else I want to talk to you about.
1: Yes, Agatha?
0: How much money have you been making on the races?
1: Races? Me?
0: You.
1: Oh, no, you know I never play the horses.
0: And how much money did that rich uncle of yours in Australia leave you?
1: Australia? Me? Why, Agatha, what are you talking about? I haven't got any uncles in Australia.
0: Oh, then maybe it's a gold mine you discovered. Or maybe a well that gives 100 gallons of petrol a minute.
1: Agatha, are you all right?
0: A chest.
1: Oh.
0: Why did you buy it?
1: Well,
0: they didn't give it to you, did they?
1: It was only 8 shillings and I...
0: Only 8 shillings? You mean to stand there and tell me you spent 8 whole God-given shillings for that thing?
1: Yes.
0: Harold Meggs, I ought
1: to... Agatha, what's that?
0: Never you mind what...

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1: How about Fishful Thinking? 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C'est la vie?
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1: Oh, I know. Boy, oh boy. Or barely awake. Paddle to the metal. Oh, man. I should do this for a living.
0: It feels good to be Boatu. It feels good to Geico.
3: Mom said I could. She did. She said I could.
4: You strike that boy.
5: Oh, I didn't.
4: Well, you thought about it. He may not be your flesh and blood, Harold Meggs, but he's mine.
5: He's a big lout, 30 years old.
6: Mom, he called me a big lout again.
4: Quite enough. Harold Meggs, give me that hammer.
5: Yes, Agatha.
4: I'll fix your precious chest, your precious lock.
6: That's right, Mom. Show him. Oh, a good one, Mom. You smashed it.
5: Oh, it was a good padlock.
4: You keep quiet. Buy a cat in the poke, will you?
6: Teach him, Mom.
4: Well, now we'll see your grand bargain. Help me lift the lid, Freddy.
6: Sure thing, Mom.
4: We'll see what you wasted with my good money.
6: Mom. Why? Why, it's empty.
4: Empty? Harold Meggs, you wretch, you. Taking the bread out of the mouths of your good wife and your son to buy empty trunks.
5: Wait, Agatha.
4: Wait for what? For what?
5: It's not empty.
4: What are you talking about?
5: See? The whole inside crusted with dried

0: Harold. Harold, wake up. Wake up. Open your eyes, you stupid fool.
1: What?
0: Wake up, I say.
1: It's not morning.
0: No, of course not. Open your eyes. I heard something.
1: Well, what did you hear?
0: Can't you hear anymore? I said there's someone in the house.
1: What do you mean?
0: Listen.
1: I don't hear anything.
0: Don't talk. Listen. You heard?
1: Yes.
0: Up in the garret.
1: Oh.
0: Get up and do something.
1: Well, what could I do?
0: Well, you're not going to let them steal the house away from us. There. Again.
1: But why in the garret?
0: Are you going to lie there talking while they...
1: But we've nothing there for anyone to take there. It's Freddy.
0: Freddy? What the...
1: Come on.
0: No, not up there.
1: Well, I'm going.
2: Harold, come back and don't leave me alone to be murdered. Harold, don't go up there. Harold, I'm frightened.
3: Agatha, come up here quickly.
2: No, I'm afraid.
3: Agatha, quickly.
2: All right. I'm more afraid down here than I'll be up there. Can't be much to be afraid of. If you're not afraid, Harold. So dark up here. Well, Harold, what is it?
3: Agatha, come here, help me.
2: Well, what is it? What's the matter with you? What?
4: It's your Freddy.
0: Freddy?
2: Freddy!
1: The lid of the chest seems to be closed on his head, and I can't seem to open it.

Ladies and gentlemen, I think you'll agree when an old chest becomes a thing of horrible death and when there is more of death in the air, then's the time to leave tonight's lights out for a deep breath and a turning of our thoughts to something that perhaps is your problem. Now, back to Lights Out and our story of Mr. Maggs. The son of the house lies dead, crushed by the object Mr. Maggs had bought at the auction, an old

0: something. Do something, you worm, you.
1: What is there to do? Storm's so bad, just have to wait until morning, that's all.
0: If you hadn't bought that infernal chest.
1: If I hadn't bought it.
0: Murdered him, you did. You hated him for the memory of my first husband.
1: Now, I wouldn't say that, Agatha.
0: Why not? You bought the chest, so it's your doing.
1: Well, in a way, you're right. I brought the evil into the house now, didn't I?
0: What are you talking about?
1: An unhappy house, and now there's evil in it.
0: What are you saying?
1: Since we came downstairs, all these hours since it happened, I've been thinking.
0: Thinking what?
1: How do you think Freddy died, and why?
0: You're crazy? Asking me if I know how he died? I saw it, didn't I?
1: But I asked you, why did he die?
0: Why? Why? Because the infernal lid of it fell on his head, that's why. Oh, my Freddy.
1: Yes. The evil did it.
0: Evil, evil. You are crazy. The only thing evil was your buying it.
1: You just don't understand, do you, Agatha?
0: What are you looking at me like that for? I tell you, the lid fell down on his head.
1: Evil.
0: Evil, evil, evil. Stop trying to make me as crazy as you are. Come on back up there and help me carry my son down so I can stretch him out decent and respectful for when the undertaker comes.
1: No, Agatha.
0: What?
1: I've made up my mind. I won't go up there again.
0: Oh, yes, you will. He'll lie dead in a bed, my son. Not up there.
1: No, Agatha, I've made up my mind. I figured out that up in the garret, the evil has taken...
0: Evil be blasted. My son, you'll help me carry him down. Don't stand there. Don't stand there. Storm's over. Help me carry down his body so I can lay it out decent.
1: No, Agatha. No, hear me out. It's evil.
0: I'll have you locked away, I tell you.
1: Evil, and I knew somehow that it was there. That's why I dragged you downstairs again so quickly. You never thought much of me, Aggie, but this time, believe me, if I go up there with you, it means my life.
0: I've listened to enough. A split-headed little worm, that's what you are. There's nothing up there but that blasted chest you bought and Freddy's body. And if you won't help me bring him down, then, curse you, I'll bring him down myself.
1: No, Agatha, come back. Aggie, come back. Agatha, I beg you. Aggie! Aggie, you shouldn't have. This once in all these years, you should have listened to me. If you'd have listened this time, I would have meant something more than... Agatha? Agatha, what's doing up there? Are you all right? Agatha, do you hear me? Are you all right? What in the...
2: Harold! Harold! Harold, help me!
1: Agatha, what?
2: Harold!
1: Agatha, what? What happened? What's the matter? Oh, Agatha, heaven help me. I can't come up to you. I'm afraid.

Agatha, it's no use going on like this. There's nothing we can do for you. I knew you loved the boy. Guess he's the only thing you ever loved in all your life.

0: Agatha. That's another hour. It's hard waiting, Agatha. I've got to keep so quiet. I've got to listen. Perhaps you'll say something. Call me again. I've got to know what happened. Man can go crazy not knowing what happened. I'll keep very quiet. Perhaps I'll hear you saying something up there. Agatha? Wind. I hear nothing but the wind, Agatha. I'm afraid to move out of this chair, Agatha. As afraid as I've ever been in all my life. And that's been many times, Agatha. Something safe about this chair. It's my chair. I've sat in it so many times, it knows me. And while I'm in it, nothing can happen to me. Now, can it? But if I were to get up, leave it, walk toward the door. No, I won't do that. I'll sit here and wait in the chair. And when it's daylight again... Agatha, is that you? I heard you again. Agatha? Agatha? Agatha, why don't you answer me? I hear you moving around. Why don't you answer me? Agatha! Agatha, isn't it you? Sounds as if a heavy chest were being moved along to the head of the stairs. No, nothing more. So quiet. The steps. Coming down. Agatha, is that you? You're bringing the chest down? Agatha, is it you? No, it couldn't be you, could it, Agatha? And who is bringing it down? Who is it? Answer me. Answer me!
1: Got to get out of here. Run.
0: But I can't. I can't. Too afraid.
1: Who is it? Agatha, it is you, isn't it? It must be you. It must be.
0: Not many more steps, then I'll see you. No, I won't look. I won't.
1: Stop, you, whoever you are. Don't bring that chest down here. Stop! Stop!
0: Stopped. No further. Stopped. I won't have to see. I won't have to see. Again. Oh, no. So close, bottom of the stairs. I'll see. What? Oh, if I could close my eyes. One more step. I know it. Ah! No. How could it be? No one. Just the chest. No one with it. How can that be? No one. How could a trunk come down the stairs one at a time alone?

0: doesn't daylight come, there's something buzzing in my head. Oh, my head. Why do I sit here staring at that thing of evil? I've got to know. Yes, I have got to know. Get up close to it. Just a chest. Why should I be afraid of it? Just a chest. Put my hand on it. Moved. Moved under my hand. Thing of evil, I'll get you. You won't get me, I'll get you. My axe. Where's my axe? Closet. Was in here. Yes. Got to find my axe. Won't get me, you blasted chest, you. Got it. You hear me, you evil? Axe in my hand, I'm coming for you. You came after me, but I'll get you. I see you there at the foot of the steps, you chest, you. Lying there so quiet, aren't you? Think I'll open you and then you'll get me, too? Well, you won't. You won't. I'm coming for you. See? I'm creeping close to you. Slowly. Slowly. The way you crept down the stairs for me. How do you like it, you evil, waiting for your doom? I'll get close to you. I'll swing my axe, and then your evil will be over, won't it? You'll be wood, wood, and twisted bands of brass, and then I won't have to be afraid anymore, now will I? Now! I'm close enough. Your doom, chest. I'm your doom. Here! There. I did it. I did it, you evil chest. You cracked you wide open. I'll pull the rest of you wide apart. And then... Ah! Agatha! You were in it! My axe, it's in your skull!
1: Harry. Oh, Harry.
2: Yes, Mr. Jamison?
1: Harry, that chest you delivered over Applegate way. Where's the signed receipt for it?
2: Oh, here it is. Lying right here.
1: Received one chest.
2: What are you laughing at, Mr. Jamison?
1: Oh, just thinking.
2: Thinking of what, might I ask you, sir?
1: Thinking and wondering if they found out.
2: What's that, sir?
1: That the chest was the one in which that murderer, the young last Wednesday, used to stuff his murdered victims.
3: Cool.
1: I wonder if that little man that bought it... What was his name? Mags. Found out about his bargain yet.

0: Phew. See, now, just a second, Mr. Obler. You mean to say that this old chest killed those people?
1: I didn't say. The supernatural, the supernormal, and coincidence. Who can separate the three? I'd like to tell you something that actually happened to me, though, a few years ago. Very strange happening. But I'll tell you more about that in just a moment.
0: And now, Mr. Obler, you were about to tell us.
1: Well, I was going to tell you about that very thin line between coincidence and the supernormal. A number of years ago, back in Chicago, late at night, I sat down on my typewriter to try to write a short story. I sat and sat and sat there, but no ideas came along. Then, just as the clock struck 12, and I remember the time very, very well, the idea came along. Quickly, I began to type the story of criminal in a hotel room hiding from the police. He can't remember exactly what to do. Finally, in his panic, he climbs out the window and hangs from a narrow ledge high above the city street. Finally, just as the police come in, he falls. Well, I got that very far with the plot, and then suddenly, rather tired, I went to bed. The next morning, the headline of the paper told of a criminal who had hidden in a hotel room, and then when the police broke in, the panic, and the hour was just at midnight, had tried to escape by hanging from the narrow ledge outside the room. In other words, as I was writing that story, at that very moment, mind you, it was actually happening. Coincidence? Supernormal? Who knows?
0: But now, what happens next week, Mr. Obler?
1: Next week, Scoop. Quite a strange title, I'll admit, and a very strange story. It's about a man who worked all his life only to have what he had worked for taken away, but that, as usual, is next week.
0: Yes, Lights Out will come to you again next Tuesday at the same time. Be sure to listen to Arch Obler's weird story of Scoop. Oh, by the way, in answer to those inquiring about scripts, a new book of plays by Arch Obler, Plays for Americans, has just been published by Ferrer and Reinhardt. These plays may be used without royalties by any person or group in connection with our country's war work. And if you need more vitamin B and iron, be sure to try ironized yeast, the one and only ironized yeast, with the big letters IY on the package and on each tablet.

0: is later than you think.
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2: Merry Christmas, Jerry. How's the real estate business?
3: Kind of early with your greeting, aren't you, Sam?
2: Well, I got to get them in sometime. I may not see you again until next Christmas.
3: 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I'm glad you could get up here, though, Sam.
2: What's on your mind, Jerry?
3: You'll probably shoot me when you hear it, Sam, because I'm probably nuts. But doggone it, you're a detective and you're my pal, and I just had to tell somebody.
2: Well, you sound like it's serious.
3: That's just it. I don't know what it is, Sam, but... Now, listen, you know we're agents for a group of houses up in Cypress Canyon.
2: Mm-hmm.
3: Those places that were started before the war never got finished.
2: Oh, yeah.
3: All I got in were the foundations, just concrete and a couple of beams. Well, they've been finished now. In fact, I'm putting up the for rent on the last of them today.
2: What do you want? Police protection from the mob?
3: Listen, Sam, this house that I'm talking about, it's got a number now of 2256. But before, when the men went back to work on it about 3 months ago, well, they just started when the foreman on the job brought me a shoebox that he'd found up on a beam. And this box had a manuscript in it, a story, kind of, all written out.
2: Yeah.
3: Well, he gave me the thing. I read it. I didn't think much about it. I put it in my desk. But the other day, when I happened to drive by there, I saw the number on the house and what the house looked like. I thought of this manuscript. And, well, I don't like it, that's all. There's something funny about it.
2: What's funny about it?
3: Well, mind you, this thing was found in an unfinished house in Cypress Canyon. House was only just started building.
2: All right.
3: Well, listen, Sam, I want to read it to you if you got the time, and you'll see what I mean.
2: All right, shoot.
3: Well, here's how it begins. To whom it may concern, my reasons for setting down on paper what follows here will be abundantly clear.
4: What follows here will be abundantly clear to anyone into whose possession it may fall. First, let me say that I'm a very ordinary person. My name is James A. Woods. I'm 35 years old. By profession, a chemical engineer. My wife, Ellen, was a school teacher when I met and married her in Indiana 7 years ago. There's nothing in the past life of either one of us to suggest remotely any cause or reason for the dreadful thing that has invaded our lives. Our married life has been in no way different from that of millions of other average, reasonably happy, and congenial families. 3 months ago, I was ordered by my firm to take charge of a rather minor project in Los Angeles, Hollywood to be exact. The order was a sudden one. There'd been no time to secure accommodations, and conditions being what they are, the inevitable result was that until day before yesterday, we'd been living in the cramped quarters of one of those characteristic California motels. Needless to say, most of our spare time had been devoted to a search for something more permanent and comfortable, but the fruits of these efforts had been, financially and in every other way, a geometrical progression of discouragement. Until last Saturday afternoon, only 4 days before Christmas, we were driving into town on our way to a movie when Ellen saw it.
5: Jim, look!
2: What?
5: That sign in front of that real estate office.
2: Oh, yeah.
5: But
2: yeah.
5: Don't you see what it says? For rent, furnished, two-bedroom house, close in, immediate occupancy.
2: Yeah,
5: Aren't you going to stop?
2: Oh, Ellen, you know a sign like that. It mean right out in plain sight in front of a real estate office.
5: Oh, yeah, but Jim...
2: You know, they want $600 a month.
5: We'll never know until we ask.
2: If it's any good at all, there are probably 50 people fighting for it right back there now.
5: Well, honey, there's no harm in trying. Now, is there?
2: You really want to go back?
5: Oh, it's probably foolish, but what can we lose?
2: Okay.
5: Oh, darling, come on, cheer up. How do you know? Maybe our luck's changed. Maybe fate's going to give us a nice new house for a Christmas present.

0: Come in.
1: Oh, we're sorry to bother you, but we just happened to see that for rent sign outside.
2: Oh, yeah, I hung it outside just this minute.
3: Is the house available?
2: Why, sure it is.
1: Let me introduce myself. My name is James A. Woods, and this is my wife, Ellen.
2: How to do? Wow. Looks like it's fixing to rain.
1: Yes, so it does, doesn't it? Well, it was one of those things. The real estate agent had just been authorized to rent the place by mail that morning, and he'd hardly had time to look at it himself and put up his sign when we drove up. It was just an ordinary little California house about halfway up Cypress Canyon, number 2256. Just an ordinary, undistinguished little house. The agent didn't know much about it. Construction on it had been stopped by the war, and it had just been completed and furnished lately. Been vacant while somebody's estate was being settled, and now it was owned by a bank in Sacramento. Of course, we didn't
2: care about it. Got this key in the mail along with the authorization to rent. Only one there is. Of course, you can have duplicates made. It seems to stick a little. Oh, no, there it is.
3: It doesn't sound as though that door had ever been opened.
2: Well, a little oil on the hinges will fix that, all right.
3: Oh, sure.
2: Now here's your living room. Furniture's a little dusty, of course. You got to expect that. It's good furniture, though, you see? Benson Brothers.
3: Yes,
2: Now, over here's a little den. Panel, you see? Radio, fireplace. Really a very attractive little room, particularly for a man.
1: Yeah.
2: Now, the bedroom's off the living room here. Everything's all on one floor, you understand? It's, quite nice, I think.
3: Yes.
2: You can see you get the morning sun here. There's a view of the canyon through these front windows. You got prospect, really.
1: That's about all there was to it. It wasn't the best place in the world. It was small and badly built, but what would you have done? We took it with as little inspection as that. It was the Saturday before Christmas. And the very same evening, we were struggling up the steps from the road with suitcases and boxes and armloads of clothes and all the endless bric-a-brac that people collect and never know they have until they move. Ellen began unpacking, and I began moving things around and taking the worst of the pictures off the wall, doing all the little things that everybody does when they move into a new place and try to give it something of their own.
3: Don't be such a sourpuss. You know, it's a roof over our heads for Christmas. That's more than we ever thought we'd get, isn't it? Now, what in the world are we going to do with those two pictures?
1: Why don't we just leave them where they are?
3: Jim, we can't. They're too awful.
1: Well, all right. Put them in the closet, then.
3: I can't. Both the closets are jammed full.
1: No, I mean the other one in the little alcove off the den. At least there's a door there. I suppose it's a closet.
3: Yeah.
1: I don't know.
3: That isn't a commentary on the housing problem, huh? A woman moving into a house without even knowing where all the closets are. Take the pictures down, will you, honey? Bring them in here.
1: Okay.
3: Oh, I guess you'll have to help me with this door. I can't get it open.
1: Let me see it. Well, of course you can, silly. It's locked. Where are those keys we found on the desk?
3: Hmm. Here they are.
1: No, not this one. Sure, this one won't work. No, feels like an awful solid door for a closet.
3: Oh, and that's one solid door in the house.
1: No, this one won't do it either. Well, we'll just have to get a locksmith up here on Monday. I'll put the pictures behind the desk, okay?
3: Yeah, all right. Jim, if you could just help me move this armchair, huh?
1: Oh, Ellen, will you let it go until tomorrow? You know what time it is.
3: Oh, but honey, I'd like to get the place looking just a little bit.
1: Yeah, but it's almost midnight. In fact, it's exactly...
3: What was that?
1: Tomcat, I guess, out in the brush somewhere.
3: Sounded near. Hope that doesn't go on all night.
1: Well, there's much we can do about it. Come on, Ellen. I'm dead tired.
3: All right, Jim. All right.
1: Where'd you put the toothpaste, honey?
3: It's right in the medicine cabinet.
1: Oh, yeah.
3: Jim, we ought to get some firewood tomorrow. You know, a fire in that living room would make all the difference in the world.
1: Can't. Sunday.
3: Well, Monday, then. Jim, I think red curtains are what we need, don't you?
1: Mm-hmm.
3: You know, just at least for the living room. Anyway, the ones in there now have just got to come down.
1: Yeah, I suppose they do.
3: What do you think of red?
1: Well, I guess it's all...
3: Jim.
1: Some tomcat.
3: Jim, it sounded in the house.
1: Oh, now, how could it be in the house, Ellen? We've been over every inch of the house.
3: Except that closet.
1: Now, how could a cat or anything else be in a closet that's been locked up for over a year?
3: Oh, I don't know.
1: It's probably under the house. A wildcat or mountain lion or something. I hear they have them in California.
3: Jim, I don't like
1: it. Well, neither do I like it, but there's nothing we can do about it tonight.
3: Well, maybe we ought to call somebody, the police or some neighbor.
1: Oh, don't be silly, Ellen. You act like a kid. Come on, let's go to bed, huh?
3: Well, all right, I suppose it is silly. Jimmy, did you lock the door?
1: Yeah. Can I turn out the lights now?
3: Yeah, all right.
1: Good night, Ellen. Sleep tight.
3: Good night, Jim.
1: I don't know what time it was, perhaps an hour, perhaps only a half hour later. My mind was in that hazy borderland between sleep and a dream that's still part of consciousness. Then I was awake. Ellen, are you all right?
3: Yes.
1: Did you have a nightmare or something?
3: No. I heard it too.
1: Well, that didn't sound like any cat.
3: Put on the light.
1: Yeah.
3: It seemed to be out there, Jim, in the house somewhere.
1: I'm going to look into this.
3: Jim, you be careful.
1: Come on. Where's my shotgun?
3: In the den, I think. Jim.
1: What?
3: There's something wet.
1: What? Wet?
3: Running from under the closet door. Sticky.
1: Ellen, don't. Don't touch it.
3: I had to. Jim, it's blood.
0: For Suspense, Roma Wines are bringing you Robert Taylor in The House in Cypress Canyon. 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And now, Roma Wines bring back to our Hollywood soundstage Robert Taylor as James A. Woods, with Kathy Lewis as his wife Ellen, in The House in Cypress Canyon. A tale well calculated to keep you in suspense.

0: cannot be too difficult to understand from the foregoing why I've taken the pains to set down in writing the events related here. To find in one's newly rented house a closet which cannot be opened is in itself certainly no great cause for alarm. But to be awakened in the stillness of the night by unearthly cries within that house, to find oozing from under that closet door something that is unquestionably blood, that's another matter. Perhaps others might have been braver than we. Suffice it only to say that we got out of the house in something very close to a panic, and only returned when we had the moral support of two stalwart Los Angeles policemen.
1: You just moved in here, you say?
0: That's right, officer. You can see we're still unpacking.
1: And the place has been empty right along before that?
0: Yeah, I don't know much about that part of it. You could check all that with the real estate agent, though.
2: Well, where is this closet?
3: Oh, it's right in here, officer. And the blood is...
1: Where? Where's the blood?
3: Jim?
0: Officer, I swear to you, there was blood on the floor less than an hour ago. I saw it.
1: Uh-huh.
0: It was running out from under that door. We heard that noise, and we got up, and then we saw it. The door was locked.
1: Locked, huh?
3: Oh, no.
1: Well, it seems to be all right now.
2: Hey, you folks aren't trying to be funny, are you?
3: Isn't there anything in it?
1: No, ma'am, there is not.
0: Look, officer, we're reputable people. You can call my firm. They'll tell you all about me.
1: There's nothing wrong with this closet. Walls are solid. No trap doors.
0: If you think I'm lying...
1: I didn't say that, mister. Oh, you probably did hear some sort of a noise, and you got a little panicky, and...
3: What about the blood? It got on my hand.
2: It isn't there now, is it?
3: Yes.
2: Where?
3: I feel it.
1: Now, you folks just take it easy. You know, you're liable to hear all kinds of noises up in these canyons at night. You're from the east, you say?
0: Yeah. I'm sorry, officer.
1: Ah, that's all right. That's all right. If you have any real trouble, call on us any time.
0: All right.
2: Well, good night.
0: Good night.
2: Good night.
4: Hey. You ought to have this door fixed. That's enough to scare you.
0: Yeah, we're going to have it fixed. Say much about it after that. There wasn't much that could be said. The next day, I went down to a lot and bought a little Christmas tree and some trimmings, and we tried to pretend we were cheerful, but there was an uneasiness between us that had never been there before. Ellen seemed tired and listless. Several times during the day, I noticed her washing her hands with a brush, scrubbing the one that had touched the blood. That night, we each took a sleeping pill and went to bed. Sometime after midnight, when I was suddenly wide awake and staring into the darkness. In some way, I knew at once and instinctively what had awakened me. Ellen was not in her bed nor in the room. The nameless thing I feared gripped at my heart until I could scarcely breathe. I opened the bedroom door and started through the house, putting on every light that I could find. There was not much to search, but I searched thoroughly. The living room, the kitchen, bathroom, day, and even the garage. And all the time, the dread of looking where I knew at last I must look. For I think I knew from the very first time where I'd find her. It must have been a full minute that I stood before that closet door. Then, I opened it. She stood there rigid, her arms at her sides, the fingers extended like claws. Her hair was over her face, her eyes stared out of it. Her lips were drawn back in a grin like an animal at bay. For a moment, I was frozen with the horror of it. I stretched out my hand. Very deliberately, she turned her head and sunk her teeth until they met into the flesh of my forearm. I'd raised my hand to strike at her, but already she'd relaxed her hold and gone utterly limp. She would have fallen unless I'd caught her. I carried her into the bedroom and laid her on the bed. Strangely, at that moment, my only thought was how I might revive her. Until I saw that it was not a faint, but a sleep that she'd fallen into. Sleep as deep and heavy as though she'd been drugged. And so I left her. But for me, that night, there was no sleep.
3: Jim?
0: Yes, Ellen?
3: Up so early? coffee?
0: Oh, I got a little restless. Went out to make some coffee.
3: Oh. Oh. I had the most wonderful sleep. And I feel so rested.
0: Do you?
3: Mm-hmm. Jim.
0: What?
3: What's the matter with your arm?
0: Oh, I just hurt it.
3: Well, honey, it's terribly swollen. Let me see it.
0: No, it's all right, Ellen.
3: Oh, it isn't all right. You've got to see Dr. Wesley right away.
0: Sure, I will.
3: No,
0: I
3: now
0: will.
3: You promise me, Jim, that you'll go the first thing this morning. How'd it happen?
0: Why, there was a dog.
3: A dog?
0: Yeah, I heard him trying to chew through the screen door. I went out to chase him away, and he bit me.
3: Well, you mean there was all that racket, and I didn't even wake up?
0: No, Ellen, you didn't even wake up. It was clear to me that Ellen knew nothing of what had transpired the night before. I went to my office that morning and made a pretense of going over routine business, if only to restore my mind to some semblance of calm by the sight and sound of common, familiar things. Pain in my arm had become a persistent, dull throbbing. I made a late appointment with Dr. Wesley. He treated my arm with something of an arched eyebrow, and he said,
2: "Well, I've never seen anything quite like it before. That is such a rapid onset of infection."
0: It was dark when I left his office. I hadn't realized it was so late. Driving home, my car seemed sluggish until I saw the needle on the dashboard and realized that I was pushing it to the utmost of its speed. I was racing home to prevent something before it was too late, before the darkness had conspired against me. For somehow I already knew with certainty that it was the darkness and the night that I had to fear. The curves of the canyon seemed endless. And then the cold fear leaped up inside me. My house, too, was dark. I went slowly up the stone steps from the road, looking, praying for some sign of light or life. There was none. The house was empty. Ellen was gone. I looked with the same self-torturing thoroughness, and in that closet first of all, knowing as I did so that it was hopeless. And so, alone in that empty house, I waited, powerless and helpless now. Deadened in thought and will, empty as the house itself, save only for the overwhelming sense of a terrible foreboding. For some time in the early hours of the morning, I snapped on the radio, shortwave. Why, surely a minor question now. I only know that I did. And then I heard it.
5: Car 58, car 58, go to Laurel Canyon, the 4,000 block. Report that a man has been injured or attacked. Condition thought to be critical. Ambulance will follow. That is all.
0: I was there almost before the police, edging my way through the little crowd, staring down at the man lying there in his white uniform under the streetlight.
6: Yeah, the milkman, poor guy.
7: I heard him scream, but when I got here, just like this, it's
8: all right,
7: about
8: stand back, all stand right. Back. Please stand back.
7: Well, you again.
0: I heard it on the radio. I live just down the road.
7: Yeah, I remember.
0: What happened?
7: Well, take a look. Maybe you can tell us.
0: He was dead. And he was lying on his back. And his throat had been torn out as though by the fangs of some wild animal. It is now Christmas Eve. Or rather, Christmas morning, for it's a little after midnight. I've been waiting here in the stillness of this empty house for nearly 24 hours, waiting for the end. Already once tonight, I've heard that dreadful wailing cry somewhere in the hills. I've nailed up the closet door, but that I know is childish, useless. My arm is horribly swollen and turning black, but that's nothing. It's another end that I foresee, as surely as other men foresee the rising of the sun. I hear the cry again. It's nearer now. I shall leave these notes in a sealed envelope and put it in a shoebox, in the hope that someone will give credence to these dark and terrible events, if indeed such nameless horrors can ever yield to mortal understanding. As for myself, I feel no longer any fear or even sorrow. Only a desire that the end and the thing that I must do may come soon. And it will be soon.

0: someone at the door. What do you make of it, Sam?
1: It's quite a yarn. But what of it?
0: That's what I thought. Now, listen, that's not quite all of it. Huh? Clip to it's a newspaper clipping. Listen. Hollywood, December the 26th. Police reported what was apparently a case of murder and suicide in Cypress Canyon sometime in the early hours of the morning. The victims were James A. Woods, a chemical engineer, and his wife, Ellen. Preliminary investigation indicates that Mrs. Woods was killed by the blast of a shotgun in the hands of her husband, who then turned the weapon upon himself. That she fought desperately for her life, however, was evidenced by the disorder of the room and the severe lacerations inflicted upon her husband about the neck and arms. This is the second tragedy to be reported in Cypress Canyon within 24 hours, the other being the unexplained death of Frank Polanski, a milkman.
1: Well, no such murders or whatever they were ever occurred, if that's what's worrying you. The clipping, well, you have those things printed up, you know.
0: No, it's not that, Sam. That story was found in an unfinished house in Cypress Canyon. No number, no nothing, just a framework.
1: Uh-huh.
0: Now that house is finished. When I drove by it today, well, that's what stopped me, Sam, because it all fits. Now that it's finished, it is the house in the story, the same construction, the same vines and creepers on the lawn, even the same number.
1: So what? A guy who knows roughly what this house is going to be like writes a yarn and loses it or something.
0: Did he know the place was going to be listed for rental today, the Saturday before Christmas?
1: Oh, Jerry, coincidence. Too bad you find the guy next door is a ghost story writer or something, and he's been wondering for a year what happened to that thing he wrote.
0: Okay, coincidence. Well, I'm sorry I bothered you, Sam.
1: Don't be silly. I liked it. It's a good yarn. That the for rent sign you were talking about?
0: Oh, yeah. I'm going to put it up outside now.
1: Uh-huh. Well, so long, Jerry, and Merry Christmas again.
0: Yeah, well, thanks, Sam. I guess I was kind of silly, all right. Huh?
1: Listen, when a guy named, whatever it is, Woods, with a wife named Ellen, comes in to rent that place from you, then you can start worrying.
0: Yeah. Well, so long, Sam.
1: So long, Jerry.
2: Come in. Oh, we're sorry to bother you, but we just happened to see that for rent sign outside.
0: Well, yeah, I hung it out just this minute.
3: Is the house available?
0: Oh, sure it is.
2: Let me introduce myself. My name is James A. Woods, and this is my wife, Ellen.
0: How do? Well, looks like it's fixing to...
2: Yes, it does, doesn't it?

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1: Why didn't you tell me before, Ken? If I'd only known, I'd have baked a cake.
0: Well, Bob, all Suspense parties are surprise parties. 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So tonight, although it's our birthday, we're going to give you a present. 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
1: Thanks, Ken. 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
1: Well, that I know about Grand Estate wines, Ken.
0: But did you know that for Grand Estate wines, Roma selects only the choicest grapes? Then the ancient skill of Roma master vintners, necessary time, and America's finest winemaking resources guide the cuvee of this great treasure to rich taste luxury. That's why discriminating wine users everywhere look to Grand Estate wines as the crowning achievement of vintner skill.
1: Reason enough. And now, Ken, who's all set to star on Suspense next Thursday?
0: It's that very wonderful actress and wonderful girl, Miss Susan Peters. Susan will appear as a young lady in straitened circumstances who finds herself mistaken for a very rich young lady and who is forced into continuing the deception with murder as a result.
1: Well, I'll certainly make it a point to listen. And before I go, I'd like to thank this really great company of actors who have played with me tonight, and particularly Kathy Lewis, who played Ellen.
2: Thank you, Bob.
3: Tonight's original Suspense play was written by Robert L. Richards. Next Thursday, same time, you will hear Miss Susan Peters as star of Suspense.
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No, stay where you are. Do not break the stillness of this moment, for this is a time of mystery, a time when imagination is free and moves forward swiftly, silently. This is The Haunting Hour.

0: The Mystery of the Southern Star. An ocean liner, several days out of South Africa, plows through the Atlantic toward America.
1: Another turn around the deck, Mrs. Ashworth?
2: Heavens no, Mr. Westcott. My goodness, I haven't walked so much in years. If you don't mind, I'll just collapse on one of these deck chairs for a while. Won't you join me?
1: I'd be delighted.
2: Well, only one more day and then America.
1: It's been a fine trip.
2: Yes, lovely. I've really enjoyed it.
1: Atlantic crossings can be very boring unless you meet the right company.
2: You've been very charming, Mr. Westcott.
1: Same to you, Mrs. Ashworth. There's one thing I regret, though.
2: What's that?
1: I haven't met your husband.
2: Oh, Frederick. Well, he's been keeping to our cabin pretty much. You see, Mr. Westcott, he doesn't want to mix with people very much this trip.
1: Indeed. Why not?
2: Oh, it's not what you think. Frederick isn't antisocial or anything like that. You see, of course I can tell you. You see, my husband is with Dubois and Company in New York.
1: Dubois? You mean the big diamond importers?
2: Yes. They commissioned Frederick to travel abroad and purchase the Southern Star for a client.
1: The Southern Star? Why? Why, that's one of the biggest diamonds they ever took out of the Kimberley mines.
2: Yes. Naturally, Frederick has to be very careful whom he meets this trip.
1: Oh, of course. He's carrying a precious cargo. Personally, I'll stick to a nice humdrum business like stockbroking. I can't stand excitement.
2: Oh, there's really no danger. It's only a precaution. Why, here comes Frederick now. Frederick!
3: Oh, there you are, Emily. I was just looking for you.
2: Frederick, I want you to meet Mr. Westcott. I've told you about him several times.
3: How do you do?
1: I'm delighted to meet you, sir.
2: Mr. Westcott's been charming, Frederick. I've already asked him to drop in on us when we get back to New York.
3: Yes, excellent, excellent. Well, my dear, we'd better go down and dress for dinner.
2: Mm.
3: You'll excuse us, Mr. Westcott.
1: Of course. I'll see you both later in the evening.
3: Possibly, yes. Come along, Emily. Emily.
2: Yes, Frederick.
3: You've made a lot of friends this trip. Westcott and others.
2: Why shouldn't I, my dear? What's wrong with that?
3: Nothing, but you know what I'm carrying in the cabin. I hope you haven't mentioned it to anyone.
2: Of course I haven't, Frederick. Good heavens, you talk as though I've been associating with criminals.
4: Radiogram, Captain. Just in from communications.
5: Thanks.
4: Any answers, sir?
5: No. Tell Sparks to send these messages, though.
4: Aye, aye, sir.
5: Captain Miller. Oh, good evening, Mr. Randall. What's the weather report? Good. Good. We ought to be in right on schedule. Yes, yes, it's been a nice, quiet trip.
6: Captain Miller! Captain Miller!
5: Yes? Come in. Why, Mr. Ashworth, what's the matter? What's wrong?
3: My wife's disappeared.
5: What? Are you sure?
3: Yes, yes, I can't find her anywhere. I was in the lounge late and...

0: retire to our cabin. When I returned, I found the lock broken, my belongings rifled, and my wife had disappeared. And not only that, the diamond's gone.
1: The Southern Star?
0: Yes, but that doesn't matter now. It's my wife, Captain. I've gone all around the deck, asked the stewards, everything. No one's seen her. I'm afraid there's been foul play. The diamond...
1: Steady, Mr. Aswell, steady. Easy does it. I'll issue an order to search the ship at once. And then we'll take a look at your cabin. Well, whoever forced an entrance into your cabin here, Mr. Ashworth, certainly left it in an awful mess. Tell me, where did you keep the diamond?
0: In my wife's powder box. She kept it in a locked dresser case. It's gone.
1: Well, what happened seems fairly simple. Someone aboard got wind that you were carrying the Southern Star, broke into your cabin, surprised your wife. Come in.
2: We've searched the ship, Captain. We haven't found a trace of Mrs. Ashworth.
1: You've made an exhaustive search, Mr. Dennis?
2: Yes, sir. We've looked into every nook and cranny of this ship, sir. I'm afraid she's gone. Overboard.
0: Emily. Then it's true. She's really gone.
1: I'm sorry, Mr. Ashworth. I know you want to be alone. But first, there's something I must ask you. Can you give me the names of the people your wife met on this trip? The ones she kept company with?
0: Yes. Yes, I think I can. There were at least five I knew about.
1: Mr. Dennis.
2: Yes, sir?
1: Stand by and take down those names. I want to send a radiogram to the police in New York.
3: Yes?
4: Detective Lieutenant Henry Hinge to see you, Commissioner.
3: All right, send him in.
5: Morning, Commissioner.
3: Oh, morning, Hinge. Sit down. I've got a little job for you.
5: What is it, sir?
3: Yeah. Read this radiogram. Just came in from Captain Miller aboard the Lexitania.
5: Southern Star, eh? That's quite a haul. Worth a cool half million, they tell me.
3: That's right. Now, the Lexitania docks at 3 this afternoon at Pier 17. From here in, it's your baby.
5: A tough baby, if I know anything about these seagoing crimes. In order to prove murder, usually, you have to produce a corpus delicti. The corpus delicti is always somewhere in the Atlantic.
3: Yes, you're right, Inge. But one thing we can be sure of. That big diamond isn't in the Atlantic. Someone aboard that liner has got it and hopes to get through with it.
6: Well, Lieutenant Inge, they're beginning to come off the Lexitania.
5: Yeah. Everything settled, Hearn?
6: Yes, sir. We've got a quarter of the men thrown around the boat.
5: All right. Now, there were five names in that radiogram, Hearn. Be sure you get them all and find out where every person on that passenger list is staying.
6: Right, sir. Oh, here comes Mr. Ashworth, Lieutenant. It must be him over there by the customs examiner. The reporters are ganging up on him.
7: Just one moment, Mr. Ashworth. How about that story? Do you think they'll ever recover the Southern Star?
8: Gentlemen, please. Please, gentlemen, I have no comment to make.
9: What?
8: And I won't have until I talk to the police.
5: Come on, Ahern. Better rescue the poor devil from that gang of wolves.
6: Right, Lieutenant. All right, you guys. Move back. Move back out of the way. Let him get by.
7: Stay off behind me there. Come on, we'll send down
5: here. Grassroot? Yes? I'm Detective Lieutenant Henry Hinge, Homicide Division. Taking charge of your case.
10: Oh, well, how do you do?
5: We'd better get off the pier here and go down to headquarters where we can really talk.
10: Just as you say. I don't know how much information I can give you, Lieutenant Hinge. This terrible tragedy, well, I'm afraid it's unnerved me.
5: Naturally, it's a terrible blow. We'll do our best to get to the bottom of it.
11: Mr. Ashworth. Mr. Ashworth.
10: Yes?
11: I'm the customs official inspecting your baggage. There's one item you haven't declared. It's in this large trunk.
10: But I don't understand. I'm quite sure I declared everything.
11: Well, you are. Well, take a look at this. Wait till I open the trunk cover. Now. Have you declared this?
10: Good heavens. It's my wife.
3: Well, Hinge, are you going to hold Ashworth for the murder of his wife?
5: No, Commissioner. In fact, I've already released him.
3: But the body of Mrs. Ashworth was found in his trunk.
5: That's true, Chief. But it doesn't follow that Ashworth put the corpse in his trunk. In fact, he would be the last man to do so.
3: How do you come to that conclusion?
5: Well, Ashworth is an experienced traveler. He's crossed the Atlantic several times. He'd be sure to know that the customs inspectors would open his trunk for examination. Would it be logical...

0: for him to hide the body there when it would be certain to be discovered?
1: Well, no, it wouldn't.
0: Well, there's a second point, too. If Ashworth wanted to dispose of his wife, the easiest way would be to simply dump her overboard during the night. Then there would be no corpse to plague him.
1: Yes, that's true.
0: As I see it, someone's made an awkward attempt to throw a murder rap onto Ashworth. In fact, it's so amateurish, it's almost incredible. Who that someone is, I don't know as yet. There were 1,500 people aboard the Lexitania, and that's going to be quite a screening job. But there's one big break in this case I hadn't counted on.
1: Yeah, what's that?
0: The corpus delicti. It isn't at the bottom of the Atlantic this time, but right down at the morgue. I'm going down there soon and have a good look at it. I always like to see a corpse when there's been a murder. Something you can put your finger on.
1: Yes?
2: Commissioner, this is Sergeant O'Hearn. I hate to butt in like this, but I wondered if I could speak to Lieutenant Hinge for a minute.
1: Hey, it's for you, Hinge. It's Sergeant O'Hearn.
0: Thanks. What is it, O'Hearn?
2: Lieutenant, about those five suspects we picked up off of the boat. Mrs. Ashworth's friends.
0: Yes?
2: Well, they're raising the roof. They say you've got no right to hold them any longer.
0: All right, O'Hearn. Get them together and bring them to my office. I'll interrogate them there, one by one.
3: Asking me all those silly questions just because I happened to meet poor Mrs. Ashworth on the boat. It's a shame and a disgrace, that's what it is. My husband's a friend of the mayor, and I'll see that you get what's coming to you, Lieutenant Hinge.
0: I'm sorry, Mrs. Jameson. It's just a matter of form, routine procedure. You're free to go now.
3: Giving me the third degree as though I was a common criminal, as if I knew what happened to that poor woman on the boat.
0: Yeah, what a business. What a way to make a living.
2: Yes, Lieutenant?
0: There's one more of those ship's passengers waiting, isn't there, O'Hearn?
2: Yes, the fifth and last. Any luck, Lieutenant?
0: No, they all seem to be on the level. Send in the last one, will you?
2: Right.
4: Lieutenant, I wish to register the most violent protest at this unwarranted examination. This is an outrage.
0: I'm sorry, sir. Sit down. Try to make this as brief as possible. Merely a matter of routine. No, you're just off the boat and that you're anxious to get home.
4: Well, what do you want to know?
0: Your name?
4: Leonard Westcott.
0: Occupation?
4: Stockbroker.
0: How well did you know Mrs. Ashworth?
4: Not very well. I just met her aboard the Lexitania. We spent some time together and... Now, look here, Lieutenant, you're not implying that
0: I... That you what, Fingers?
4: What? What did you call me?
0: Fingers. Fingers Faraday. You ought to know your own name.
4: Well, I don't know what you're talking about.
0: So you're a stockbroker now, eh, Fingers? Pretty dull occupation for one of the world's cleverest jewel thieves.
4: I tell you, my name's Westcott.
0: Don't waste my time, Fingers. I've got a long memory for faces. That scar on the thumb of your right hand hasn't changed a bit.
4: Okay. So you know. What of it? I haven't done anything.
0: Where's the Southern Star?
4: I tell you, I didn't have a thing to do with it. I don't know where it is.
0: Better talk now, Fingers. This isn't just a diamond theft. There's a murder rap that goes with this one.
4: Look, Hinge, you've got to believe me. Sure, I knew about the Southern Star, but I never got a crack at it, honest. I don't know where it is or how Mrs. Ashworth got knocked off.
0: The jury might not believe a man with your record, Fingers. Better talk now.
4: I'm not saying anything. I don't know anything, and you can't prove anything, see?
0: All right, we'll put you on ice for a little while. Maybe your memory will come.

0: And now for Act Two of our story, The Mystery of the Southern Star. As you will recall, Frederick Ashworth and his wife had gone to South Africa to purchase the fabulous diamond called the Southern Star for the New York jewel importing firm of Dubois & Company. On board the liner Lexitania, on the return voyage to America, Ashworth's cabin was rifled, and both his wife and the diamond disappeared. The ship's captain radioed New York police, and Detective Lieutenant Henry Hinge met Ashworth at the pier. The two men were just about to go down to police headquarters when the customs inspector opened one of Ashworth's trunks. It contained the strangled body of his wife. Ashworth is heartbroken over the death of his wife, and the disappearance of the fabulous diamond, the Southern Star, means little to him in his grief. Detective Lieutenant Hinge, in his investigation of the case, has come to the conclusion that Ashworth is innocent of the murder. For Ashworth is a traveled man and knows too well the thoroughness of examination by the customs officers. And Hinge really wanted to dispose of his wife. The simpler method would have been to push her overboard in the night. Of the 1,500 passengers aboard the murder ship, the Lexitania, Henry Hinge questions five who had met Mrs. Ashworth on the voyage to America. From these people, he learns nothing at all. But then a man called Westcott, a stockbroker, is brought in for questioning. And a gleam of memory flashes in the veteran police lieutenant's mind. Hinge remembers the face. He knows that Westcott is none other than Fingers Faraday, one of the world's cleverest jewel thieves. Hinge accuses Fingers of stealing the Southern Star and says to him,
1: "Man, my jury might not believe a man with your record, Fingers. Better talk now."
2: "I'm not saying anything. I don't know anything, and you can't prove anything, see?"
1: "All right, we'll put you on ice for a little while. Maybe your memory will come back to you."
2: "I tell you, there's nothing to remember. I didn't do it. I swear I didn't."
1: "Cool off, Fingers. This time we've got a murder on the high seas and the corpus delicti. You know, I've got a funny feeling that corpse may have something to tell us. You have any idea what it could be?"
2: "No, no, I tell you,
1: Okay, suppose you cool your heels in the cell while I go down to the morgue and have a little talk with the corpse.

0: pretty cheerful this morning.
1: Hello, Lieutenant Hinch. You know me. Whistle while I work.
0: How's business here at the morgue?
1: Bowman, Lieutenant. Bowman. I got 3 new customers today and never a complaint. I don't know where I'm going to put them all. We're full up.
0: Medical examiner got here yet?
1: Mr. Adams?
0: Yeah?
1: No, I ain't seen him. You and him meeting someone here this morning?
0: Yep. Mrs. Ashworth.
1: Ah, she lives right over here in drawer 634. Oh, here's the medical examiner now.
2: Morning, Hinge.
0: Morning.
2: Albert. Are we all ready to look at the body?
1: Yes, sir. I'll bring her right out. There she is. Now, if you gentlemen will excuse me, I have a little work to do.
0: Well, Adams?
3: Strangled by a person or persons unknown. Marks on the neck indicate someone with powerful hands did the trick. Victim put up a struggle. Note the bruises on the back and face.
0: Yeah.
3: My guess is that rigor mortis set in about... Wait a minute. That's strange. Very strange.
0: What?
3: The victim's mouth is shut tight.
0: That's right. Strangled victim always dies with his mouth wide open, fighting for air.
3: Precisely. It's quite clear that the killer forced Mrs. Ashworth's mouth shut after she was dead. Although, for what reason, I haven't the faintest idea.
0: I think I may have. Adams, when can you arrange an autopsy?
3: I'm not sure it's necessary. Cause of death is obviously strangulation. However, I could make all the arrangements by tomorrow morning.
0: Tomorrow morning, eh? That'll be fine.
3: Come in.
0: Why, it's Mr. Ashworth.
4: Yes, Lieutenant Hinge.
0: I'm sorry. The medical examiner and I were just looking over your wife's body. You shouldn't have come here, Mr. Ashworth.
4: Well, I came to claim my wife's body for proper burial.
3: I'm afraid we can't release her now, Mr. Ashworth.
4: But why not? I'm her husband, her nearest living relative. Surely you don't think I wanted to stay in this cold and dismal place among all these other corpses. Lieutenant Hinge, I want my wife to have a decent burial now. It's sacrilege to keep her here.
0: I'm sorry, Mr. Ashworth. Under any other circumstances, of course, you could claim the body. But this is a criminal investigation. We're planning to perform an autopsy on Mrs. Ashworth tomorrow.
4: Autopsy?
0: Yeah.
4: Yes, but what on earth will that prove?
0: I'll know better when we finish it.
4: Well, I'll not permit it. Do you hear? I'll not permit any such nonsense. I have my legal rights, and I'm going to exercise them.
3: He seemed pretty upset.
0: Yeah. I'd say I blame him, though, Adams. After all, the woman's his wife.
1: You're all through with my client, Lieutenant?
0: Yes, Albert. We're all through. Put her away now.
1: Well, this is my last one. Number 634. Out pretty late, huh? All the rest of my children are sleeping for the night. Well, in you go now.

0: I don't know why it is, Adams, but the morgue depresses me more in the morning than it does at night.
1: Yes, me too. I've been in here 1,000 times, and I can never get used to it. And by the way, Hinge, I see by this morning's paper that you've released Fingers Faraday.
0: Yeah. We didn't really have anything on him, except the fact he was on the Lexitania. You can only hold a man on suspicion so long.
1: Yes, I suppose so. That crook is capable of anything. Well, here we are.
0: Albert doesn't seem to be around.
1: Well, still a little early in the morning. Let me see. Mrs. Ashworth's body was in drawer 634, wasn't it?
0: That's right.
1: Ah. Here we are. Yeah. Now we'll take off the shroud and... Hinge, look.
2: Yes?
1: Why, it's the body of Albert, the morgue keeper. He's been strangled. But where's Mrs. Ashworth?
0: Somebody with a grim sense of humor came in and stole the corpse last night. And I think I know who it is. Where's the phone, Adams?
1: Over there on the desk. Oh, poor Albert. He was such a cheerful fellow.
0: Operator, get me Sergeant O'Hearn, homicide, police headquarters, at once. Hinge talking. Oh. Now, look, I told you newspaper boys I'd break this case within 24 hours, and I will. That's a promise. Yes, I'll even tell you why anybody would want to steal a corpse. Now, be a nice fellow and leave me alone for a while, will you? I've got a lot to do.
3: Lieutenant Hinge.
0: Oh, it's you, Mr. Ashworth.
3: The newspapers are full of this terrible episode down at the morgue. If you'd have turned over the body to me yesterday, this wouldn't have happened. It's disgraceful, sir. Disgraceful. I demand action. Where's my wife?
0: Suppose you tell me, Mr. Ashworth.
3: What did you say?
0: I said, suppose you tell me. You know where she is.
3: Why, this is absurd. Ridiculous.
0: Is it, my friend?
3: Well, you can't prove one word of this preposterous accusation.
0: Can't I?
3: Certainly not. I defy you to try.
0: All right, let's begin at the beginning with the motive. In the first place, you needed money badly. You've lost heavily at gambling, and also through bad business investments. Very heavily.
3: How did you know that?
0: Investigated. Routine here at the department. All right, let's go on. Your wife was heavily insured, and you had the Southern Star aboard the Lexitania. They both added up to money. So you strangled your wife, forced the gem down her throat, and closed her mouth so it wouldn't be detected. Then you stuffed her in your trunk, messed up the cabin, and reported to the captain. Am I right?
3: You're talking nonsense.
0: I'm talking logic. The trick was clever. Point number one, it diverted the attention of the police, including myself, from you as the killer, just as you figured. Naturally, a man in his right mind wouldn't use the trunk to hide the corpse, knowing that customs would surely open it.
3: Go on, Lieutenant Hinge. I find this very funny.
0: I don't think you will later. But to get back, hiding the Southern Star in your wife's throat was a clever way to get it by the customs officer. An almost foolproof way, and it worked. You reasoned that all you had to do was claim your wife's body for burial, take it home, and recover the diamond. When you were balked in this, you entered the morgue, killed Albert, left him in the drawer, and took the body of Mrs. Ashworth away.
3: Very pretty. Very pretty and rather macabre. But you can't prove it.
0: Oh, yes, I can. There's one little detail. One little detail on which a jury will send you to the chair, Mr. Ashworth.
3: And what's that?
0: You were the only outsider who knew in which morgue drawer your wife's body was located. Drawer 634. It would have taken you hours to find it otherwise. You saw the number when you came in to claim the body, and you went straight to it when you returned.
3: No. No, it could have been someone else, I tell you. That's not enough. You'll never convict me on that.
0: Hinge speaking.
4: Lieutenant, we found the body. It was buried in the cellar of the Ashworth place here.
0: Good work, O'Hearn. What about the diamond?
4: We got that, too. Found in a bureau drawer upstairs.
0: Well, that's that.
4: But what about Ashworth himself, Lieutenant? We haven't located him.
0: Oh, that's all right, O'Hearn. Don't worry about him. He just came down to headquarters here to give himself up.

From shadows and stillness, mystery weaves a spell of strangest fascination, charging the mind with doubts and fears. For mystery is a strange companion, a living memory in the haunting hour.

0: This is the fascinating story of Dantro, the Planet Man, troubleshooter for the League of Planets organization, the law enforcement body for peace and justice in the celestial world, whose headquarters and center of operations are situated on the capital of all the planets, Planaria Rex. From Mercury to Pluto, wherever danger threatens the universe, you will find Dantro, the Planet Man, fighting for fair play. In a moment, the Planet Man. Slats and Rora aboard the Alpha and the Mardi fleet, having been drawn to the surface of the graveyard planet, are engaged in a last-ditch battle with the insect men. The ships are being slowly drained of power by the magnetic field. Their last resort will be to destroy the planet and Planet Man with it. Unknown to them, Dantro is about to attack the insect men with the freed slaves and fugitives as his allies. Barrow, the robot, far below, waits to destroy the power plant and the planet. Only minutes remain in the race against time and destruction.
1: Here's the plan, Grig. To get as close to the insect men as we can without being seen. You and your men will come with me. Sacro will take his crew around and on the signal, a blue flare, attack simultaneously from the other side of the circle.
2: I understand, Dantro. How much time do we have?
1: Barrow will destroy the planet in exactly 8 minutes. We have to be aboard those ships by then.
2: Do they know we're coming? Will they let us through and aboard?
1: We'll have to take the chance, at least until we attack. So far, the insect men haven't detected any of our contact or communications. But I'm not going to risk the longer beam necessary to contact the ships.
2: The Mardi are liable to shoot us down. They'll think we're part of the insect men's army.
1: That's one of the risks. No time to talk further. Does Sacro know the plan and signal?
2: He's tuned into the conversation.
1: Very well, then. Let's get going. And remember, the signal is a blue flare. No turning back. If anyone falls, and that includes me, leave him and keep heading for the ships. Understand?
2: Yes.
1: Then let's go.
3: How are we doing, Rora?
4: If we could only hold our power, they couldn't touch us. Our shields are standing against everything they've got.
3: Maybe we'll be able to polish them off before our power runs too low.
4: I was hoping for that, but there's little chance. For every insect man we destroy, 10 take his place. And they've got more equipment than we could possibly smash in the time that's left.
3: Rora, how can you talk of smashing a planet with Dantro out there?
4: We don't even know that he's out there, Slats. He may be dead, but we can't put his life against all those of our crews. And we can't let these ships fall into the hands of the insect men. With this fleet, they could spread their evil out beyond their planet.
3: I'm going to try to contact Dantro on the communicator.
4: Well, it doesn't reach out far at all in this field, Slats.
3: I know, but I got a hunch he's around here somewhere. I'm going to try anyhow. Hello, Slats aboard the Alpha calling Dantro. Are you around, Dantro? Can you hear me? Answer me. We're going to have to destroy the planet, Dantro. Come in, Dantro.
4: I'm afraid you're wasting your time, Slats.
3: Maybe he'll answer.
4: Face it, Slats, he isn't going to answer. We can't wait much longer anyway.
3: Listen, I'm going out there and look for him.
4: Slats, don't be a fool. You couldn't live out there for a minute. We're under a steady barrage of rays powerful enough to blast a space dreadnought. The only thing that's saving us is our protective shields.
3: If only I wasn't worried about Dantro. I'd tell you to use a planet buster now.
4: We will, Slats, in about 2 minutes. That's all the time we can wait. Our power level is dangerously low now.
3: If only I was on one of those ships out there on the outer circle, at least I could fight. As it is, I just stand here and watch.
1: We're almost close enough now, Grig. Once we get into combat, it'll be every man for himself. Try to fight your way to the closest ship. Are your men deployed?
2: Yes, Dantro, on either side of us.
1: Everyone, get on your space helmets. Here goes the flare.

0: 1 minute left, and then you can use those planet busters. That's wrong, Rora. I'm sure Danto's out there somewhere alive.
1: Look, I've endangered the fleet too much as it is, Slacks. We can't wait.
0: But Rora. Hey, Rora, look.
1: What? What do you see?
0: Out there. You see it? Over in that area.
1: A flare. What does it mean? It's just a flare.
0: Don't you understand, Rora? That's Danto. It means he's alive. He's out there.
1: Why do you say that?
0: Because of the flare. He had a supply of those flares. That was a signal we agreed on. Now you've got to wait.
1: Oh, don't be a fool, Slats. Every spaceship has flares like that. The insect men must have them, too. You can't be sure it's Danto.
0: I am sure, I tell you. It's Danto. I know it is.
1: Where are you going?
0: I'm going out there, Rora. Don't try to stop me. Dantro's out there, and he may need help.
1: Slats, take off that spacesuit. Come back. You can't live out there. Slats, I warn you, I'm setting off the planet busters as I planned.
2: Slats is determined to help Danto at all costs, even his own life. What will the next minute bring? We'll be back in a moment, so level off. When we left Slats, he was about to leave the Alpha and try to rescue Danto, despite the tremendous odds against him. Rora has threatened to set off the planet busters in exactly 60 seconds. In the meantime, Danto, Grig, and the slaves are trying to fight their way through the insect army and get aboard the Bar-D fleet.
3: All right, Grig, let's go. Stand to the left side of me. We'll see if we can't teach those insect men a few tricks about infiltration.
4: They've spotted us. Look out. They're turning that secret turret this way.
3: Not so easy as all that. Watch. Watch your left there, Grig. Down.
4: What was it?
3: Nothing today. If we have these suits on, they'll block out radiation.
4: Where are we headed?
3: That's my ship, the Alpha, in the center. Now let's try to make it.
4: I hope they don't think we're insect men.
3: Well, we certainly don't look like it.
4: Yeah, but most of those turrets on the ships are automatic. They fire at any target.
3: Greg, quick, behind you!
4: Are you all right, Greg? Hey, listen, did you get him?
3: He won't bother anyone again.
4: Watch it!
3: Thanks, Greg. I didn't see him.
4: That's all right. Thanks, Seaman. How much time left?
3: About 2 minutes.
4: I don't think we're going to make it.
3: We've got to make it. Come on.
4: Over there. There's another one coming. I'll get him.
3: Hold it. Greg, don't fire. That's no insect man. It's one on our side.
4: Who is he?
3: I wonder. Well, it couldn't be, but... Slats! Slats, is that you?
5: Danto, I knew it was you when I saw that flare.
3: Where'd you come from?
5: The Alpha. Oh, my gosh. In 30 seconds, it's going to be too late. Come on, we got to run.
3: You know about Barrel's deadline, then?
5: I don't know anything about Barrel, but in 30 seconds, Rora's ships are going to set off planet busters. I'm telling you, man, you better come on. We're never going
3: to
5: make it.
3: I'll try to contact her on the communicator. Rora. Hello, Rora. This is Danto, the planet man. Rora. Rora, can you read me?

0: Dantro, is it really you? Where are you?
1: About 300 yards from the Alpha. Can you wait for us? We'll be there in a minute or two if we have any luck.
0: I don't know. The protective shields are going fast. Can't wait until they do, or the insect men will destroy or capture the fleet. Hurry, I'll wait as long as I can, but hurry.
2: We gotta get around those two tanks. You see them there? They're right between us and the Alpha.
3: Our hand weapons won't even dent their armor. If they see us, we're sunk.
4: There's only one thing to do. So long.
3: Greg! Greg, come back!
2: Hey, what's he doing?
3: He has some anti-tank atomics, but if he gets close enough to use them, he'll go up with the tanks. Greg, come back!
2: Look, he's gonna make it. There he goes.
3: He did it. But he killed himself, too. Come on, we mustn't let his sacrifice go in vain.
0: Hurry, Dantro, hurry!
2: Hey, there's the Alpha. We're almost there. Lucky I left the otter hatch open. We'd never have time to wait.
3: You're going first, Lutz.
2: Okay. No time to argue. Come on.
3: Right behind you.

0: Slats, wake up, Slats.
1: Look out, Dantzler, he's out there. You got to save him, Rora. Wait, Rora.
2: Slats, everything's all right. Dantzler was here, Slats.
3: Where am I?
1: Dantzler, you're safe.
0: Yes, Slats, I'm safe, thanks to you and Aurora here. If she hadn't waited for us, we'd be back there.
3: Is the battle over? Do we win?
0: The battle's over, but nobody wins a battle like that.
3: What are you talking about?
2: I'll explain, Dantzler. You see, Slats, the graveyard planet is nothing but a mass of whirling gas, now and the insect men with it.
3: You used the planet busters then?
2: No, we didn't get the chance. I didn't know what had happened until Dantzler explained it to me.
3: Well, if you didn't use the planet busters, then what happened? What's she talking about, Dantzler?
0: There was no time to explain before when we were trying to get to the Alpha. But Barrel was down in the city of the insect men, and he detonated their entire power plant. Must have set off a chain reaction that destroyed the plant.
3: We just made it. Say, how about the others, the guys who were with you? They make it?
0: Most of them, Slats, but I'm afraid many weren't so lucky, and they died with the insect men on their planet.
3: That is rough. Who were they, prisoners?
0: Slaves, Slats, survivors of the other ships the insect men had trapped.
3: I guess the galaxy won't miss the insect men. They deserved what they got. Hey, wait a minute. You mean Barrel went up in that, too?
0: That's right, Slats. Barrel took his own life to save the galaxy. Well, I guess you'd call it consciousness rather than life since he was a robot.
3: That's rough. For a robot, he was all man. I know a few humans who could take lessons from him. Say, where are we headed?
0: We're going partway back with Rura, then she'll transfer to one of the Mardi ships, and we'll set a course for Planaria Rex.
3: It's a great idea. And no side trips this time, huh? I've had enough excitement.
0: None at all, Slats?
3: Well, now that you mention it, we might just stop off once or twice, just for a fast look around.
4: Slats certainly seems to have become an untiring adventurer. Will our friends head back for Planaria Rex, or will they take a fast look around? We'll be back in a moment, but first, here is a message the Planet Man wants you to hear.

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0: Come in. Welcome. I'm E.G. Marshall. Have you ever dreamed of flying? Of course you have. Everyone has. It's as natural as thirst or hunger. Except when it is not you who's doing the flying by yourself, but are being carried by... But that's our story. Another gripping twist on a subject which refuses to die. The vampire.
1: I have come here, but I don't know why.
2: Because I love you. And I want you to love me. Give yourself to me.
1: How can I? You are a specter. You have no body, no being.
2: Give yourself to me.
1: I was no sooner in her arms than I felt myself lifted off the ground, carried by her, mounting far above the ground, with her lips pressed to mine, kissed as I had never been kissed.

0: Our mystery drama, Nightmare's Nest, was written especially for the Mystery Theater by Ian Martin and stars Gordon Gould. It is sponsored in part by Buick Motor Division and by the Florida Orange Growers. I'll be back shortly with Act One.
1: The following fable is presented to make you want to buy a Buick.
2: I've never been very good at making decisions. Fortunately, when I was little, I had some help.
3: 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We'll take the blue blanket, the blue rattle, and the blue baby buggy with the rubber bumpers.
2: As I grew older, however, I was increasingly on my own.
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5: May I have your signature, Mr. Seymour?
2: Let me see. Should I use a pencil, a pen, a crayon? I mean, I don't... Well, thanks to Buick, I now have real problems. I mean, having heard what a great engine the V6 is, spunky and efficient and all, and knowing that Buick is famous for V6 engines, well, I trotted right down to a Buick dealer. Then I find out that they offer it in three cars. There's Skyhawk, the compact Skylark, and the midsize Century. And all with the Buick V6. Well, it wasn't easy, but I finally decided. I'll take a Skylark. Won't I?
1: Buick, dedicated to the free spirit in just about everyone.
0: Morning, Greenhaven State Prison. The day Jerry Rice is getting out. He paid for his mistake. We paid, too. About 10,000 tax dollars a year to keep him there. And unless he gets a job, he'll probably go back in.
6: Wait till your daddy sees you. 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
0: If you're someone with a job to give, you can do something about rising crime by giving a guy like Jerry Rice a job. 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You complain about rising crime and the billions of tax dollars used to fight it. Nothing can fight it better than jobs.
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0: Most of us, I imagine, accept the concept that certain things have been left out of our general makeup. We don't hit a baseball like Henry Aaron or a tennis ball like Jimmy Connors. We cannot play the piano or paint or develop the business acumen to become a millionaire. But most of us certainly expect that we will have equal emotions. How many of us could even imagine not being able to love someone? To be a person in whose personality that emotion had just been completely left out. This is the story of such a man, John Findlay Masters.
9: I've never really felt incomplete. That is, I never had till... But that would be getting ahead of myself. What I mean is that I have never been unhappy. Although I suppose I've not been very happy either. But content enough with my life, my dreams, my achievements, and my few avocations. As Father Dan McGovern liked to say of me.
10: Ah, you're the ultimate pragmatist, John, my boy. That's what keeps me coming by. I'll convert you yet.
9: What keeps you coming by is the sad delusion that someday, some way, you'll beat me at our weekly game of chess. Can I get you something to drink?
10: Oh, now that'd be nice. A little cherry would warm my heart, if you'll join me.
9: By all means.
10: I wish I thought it could warm yours.
9: Dan, you'll never let go, will you? Why do I worry you so?
10: Because it's not natural to begin with. I mean, here you are, a man just turned 30, and you live like a hermit. You should be married with children.
9: Not my style.
10: At least you should have a woman who... I mean, someone to cherish and love and...
9: Father, and you, a man of the cloth? Are you advocating extramarital affairs?
10: Of course not. I'm less concerned with sex than with love.
9: Which only goes to prove what friendly antagonists we are. I am just the other way. One of the advantages of living in today's world. So let me put your mind to rest about that. And drink your sherry.
10: Somehow... It doesn't taste as good as I anticipated.
9: Well, that's a first-class sherry.
10: It isn't the wine that sours on me, it's you.
9: Why let it bother you?
10: Because because I feel I stand in loco parentis to you. Your father, rest his soul, was a long-time friend.
9: You puzzle and worry about me, Dan. You find me hard to understand. It shouldn't be too difficult. My father, who gloated over my mental capacities, my precocity in mathematics particularly, the academic honors I won that fed his vanity because I was his son, the endless hours he chained me to a chessboard, teaching me the game till I became the master. Pride in me, cold satisfaction, but never love. And, on the other hand, there was my mother.
10: Well, you can't say you didn't get it from her.
9: That was just the trouble. Too much. Like a dog that licks wildly at his master's face. Or all the girls who hung around after the football game. Or when we won the basketball championship.
10: Wait now, by the Holy Father. There's some hope for you yet. There is emotion. When sure I thought your soul was dead and buried.
9: Oh, don't be ridiculous, Father. I am a man of no emotions, because I don't need them, or believe in them, except as a destructive force. My motivations are scientific, in the realm of pure mathematics, sheerly practical. Come on, you finish your sherry, let's get to the game.
10: No, a moment longer. Now, I don't feel much like chess tonight.
9: Well, you'd better.
10: Why is that?
9: It may be your last chance. I'm giving up my apartment. I'm going away.
10: Away where?
9: I found a perfect house. Isolated, remote, locked away from the world.
10: Oh, sure, the last place for you to go.
9: Oh, I need to be utterly alone. I'm coming near the verge of a breakthrough in pure mathematical theory that could upend the world.
10: Oh, dear God, would you listen to the man? Hasn't the world been upended enough already? Oh, John, I have a terrible premonition. 'Tis the worst thing you could possibly have done.
9: And so I came to live at Mayor's Nest, named for the man Mayor who built it. It should have been called Nightmare's Nest. But I had no idea of that, of course, that first afternoon, as Mrs. Denton took me on a tour of my new home.
11: I'm sorry, Mr. Masters, for the condition of the third floor. Most of the rooms here are small, old-fashioned servants' rooms with little light. And the others are storage, filled with old lumber. A lot of leftover trash that Mr. Mayor has instructed me to throw away. Family papers, old clothes, and the like.
9: Hey, what's that door at the end of the hall?
11: Why, that's Miss Stella's old playroom.
9: Is it large?
11: Oh, yes.
9: Well, let's have a look at it.
11: Nothing's been done here. After she died, her things were all taken away, too.
9: It looks perfect for me. That big gable window overlooks the garden?
11: Yes, it does.
9: Is it fully wired here?
11: Oh, yes, it's heated electrically. Mr. Mayor had 220-volt current brought up.
9: Well, then it's perfect. I may want to put in a computer. Quite a view, too. I didn't get a chance to really look at the gardens. It's beginning to get a little dark. What's that sort of walled-in area beyond the trees there?
11: That's the maze, sir.
9: The what?
11: Mr. Mayor was a very rich man. He had strange fancies. He was visiting in London at Hampton Court, is it? Where Henry VIII lived?
9: That's right. Mm.
11: Well, there's a thing called the maze there. You know, a place...
9: I know, a labyrinth of yew hedges full of dead ends till you find just the right path to the center.
11: That's right. Well, anyway, Mr. Mayor built one just like it for Miss Stella. For her and her friends to play in was the idea.
9: Fascinating. I'd like to go down and have a look at it.
11: Oh, it's getting a bit dark, sir. And besides, after... when the wall was built around the maze, the gate was padlocked, and I don't know where the key has gotten to.
9: Well, never mind. I can see it tomorrow. Let's go down to the second floor and decide on a bedroom suite for me, and then we can start thinking about dinner.
11: Very well, sir. Oh, Mr. Masters.
9: Yes?
11: I just hope you'll be very happy here.
9: I don't even ask that much. Content and undisturbed will suit me fine.
11: Good morning, Mr. Masters. You'll be ready for your breakfast?
9: Just juice and coffee, Mrs. Denton. I don't eat in the morning.
11: Oh, we have some lovely fresh eggs from the farm down the road.
9: No, thank you. You will find that I'm a creature of habit. Too late to change anything in my life.
11: Well, I heard you moving about, so I have the orange juice right here and the coffee nice and warm. Or would you prefer some other fruit juice?
9: No, this is fine. But speaking of hearing things, though...
11: You heard something in the night?
9: What? No, I slept like a top. Now, I was talking about the hall. There's an echo there.
11: Oh, well, it's the tiles, sir. See, there used to be a big round rug there, but Mr. Mayor liked the tiles so much he had it taken up.
9: Well, let's get it put down again. The place is as cold as a grave and sounds like walking through a crypt. It's a pleasant day.
11: It's getting very chilly.
9: Nice dry chill. An invigorating day. And I need a good deal of air after last night.
11: Pardon, sir. You said you slept well.
9: I did, but heavily. I couldn't get any of the windows open in my room.
11: Oh, well, that's because the screens aren't in yet.
9: Well, still, if I hadn't gone to bed so late, I would have looked for you to ask you why on earth they are nailed shut.
11: Oh, it's just a precaution, sir. The trees grow so near the house that quite a bit of wildlife gets into the house unless the screens are up.
9: Well, then let's get them up. Is there some sort of handyman?
11: Oh, yes.
9: You know, I'm fascinated by the maze. Did you dig up the key for it?
11: Oh, no, not yet, sir.
9: Oh, well, there's no great rush. You must tell me more about it at dinner or tomorrow. Because today I must get back to the house and get to work. But I would like to get some windows opened.
11: It's cold this time of year. And the screens need painting. Now, if you could just wait a while...
9: Not too long. The house is as musty as a tomb. Let's get it opened up a little. What is it?
11: Oh, you left the front door ajar.
9: Oh, Mrs. Denton, don't worry. I realize there's an oil crisis, but a little extra strain on the supply...
11: It isn't that, Mr. Masters. Oh, we shouldn't ever leave anything open. There are things that can enter.
9: Things? Oh, you mean mosquitoes, flies, insects.
11: And there are other things.
9: Woodcocks, opossums, raccoons. We're that far out in the woods?
11: We're all alone here. Isolated, like.
9: Well, as long as it isn't bears or anything we can't handle.
11: What is it?
9: I don't know. A funny dead smell. Oh, we must get this house open and let some air in.
11: And what?
9: I thought it was oppression at first, but... strange reaction. It's depression. Doesn't make sense on a day when it's so clear and the cloud cover's so high. I never felt like this in my life before.
11: How?
9: Well, heavy, listless. No, what's the word? I know. Something I've never totally felt in my life. Even at my parents' funerals. Sad. Just unbearably, inescapably sad.
11: Oh, Lord, help us. I knew as soon as I saw the door open. And the moment we got inside, she's back again. You let her back in.
8: The ultimate pragmatist, suddenly in the grip of an unbearable emotion. And for no practical reason, certainly no natural one. So, by the evidence, it must be supernatural. Who is the she who disturbs the peace of this haunting, strange house? I'll be back as shortly as I can with Act 2.

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2: 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When possible, lock your guns in place. Run a steel strap or chain through the trigger guards of rifles and handguns. And if your guns are stolen, notify the police immediately. This is Chuck Connors for the Bureau of Alcohol, Tobacco, and Firearms. 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
3: It was the first time I can remember really going fishing with my dad. I'm sure I'd been with him before, but the first time I really remember it was wading downstream with him in an extra big pair of wading boots as he felt his way very surely along the stream bed, and I shakily held onto the willows, and we found a spot where my dad lifted his finger to his lips and said, "Shh, we don't want to scare the fish away." And then I remember that fish. The biggest fish I'd ever seen in my life. And it was on the end of my line. And my dad, boy, was he proud. I'll never forget that as long as I live.
4: Give your children everything. Give them your time. A thought from The Church of Jesus Christ of Latter-day Saints, the Mormons.

0: In the dark and gloomy hall, the huge, ornate staircase curving up behind his head like a giant question mark, John Masters, shaking off the depression that shrouds him, turns to the frightened, cringing little woman. Mrs. Denton leans against the heavy front door, whether for support or as if to bar its opening at the insistence of some outside force, it's hard to tell. Before he can speak, he has to take a deep breath to lift the crushing weight of nameless sorrow from his chest.
1: What she? Whom have I let back in?
2: Oh, I suppose you had to know sooner or later. I'll try to make it as short as possible.
1: Not in this echoing vault. Let's get away from sound and half-darkness. Here, the dining room will do. Now sit down, Mrs. Denton. You look as though you'd seen a ghost.
2: Thank you, sir. Oh, not seen. But I know she's here.
1: Who's here?
2: Oh, the poor lost little soul. Stella. Miss Mayer, that was.
1: Tell me what this is all about.
2: Oh, it goes back over 10 years. And she was such a lovely little thing, Stella. Just 17 and bright and gay. Chipper is a little bird, always laughing and full of fun. Until Rom Gaetano came to work for us. There were horses here then for riding, and he took care of them. And he drove Mr. Mayer in his car to and from the station. Oh, he was a handsome young man with black hair and white teeth and a dark gypsy skin. And it didn't take Stella very long to fall head over heels in love with him. And they would sneak away and meet in the middle of the maze. There's a little sort of Grecian temple there. There used to be a gazebo. And I was so worried, I hid myself away behind there one night after dinner.
3: Moshka droga e borodine sharlukan kesana.
4: What is that, what?
3: Darling, what do you expect from a gypsy? That's Romany.
4: What does it mean?
3: My heart and all my pulsing soul is yours, my only love.
4: Oh, how beautiful.
3: Yeah, if you go for that. Stella, baby, what difference is it how I say it? I'm crazy about you.
4: And you know I love you.
3: Well, you know I buy it, but will your old man?
4: I don't know.
3: Have you talked to him about us yet?
4: No.
3: What's the matter? Afraid he'll think I'm not good enough for his little chick?
4: I'll handle that.
5: I don't think so.
4: Oh.
5: All right, Stella, you can go. I heard enough on my way into the maze to know where we stand. I'll handle this from now on.
2: Crouched in my hiding place, I blame myself bitterly for not having been at the house so that I could have stopped this meeting. I could see, hear, how hurt my little Stella was, and I wanted to come out and help her. I knew how wrong this man was for her, but I also knew Stella. I knew how deeply she could be hurt and how easily broken, so I froze, helpless.
4: It doesn't matter what you do or say, Daddy. I love him. And if he wants me, I'll have him. Any way he wants me.
3: Sorry it had to be like this, sir.
5: I am sorry it had to be at all. How long has this been going on?
3: Oh, for some time, Mr. Mayor.
5: If you have in any way...
3: I may not be Ivy League, but so far I'm a gentleman. No sweat there.
5: You had better not. So help me God, I'll drag you in for statutory rape.
3: I wouldn't advise it, Mr. Mayor. You wouldn't have a case. But nudge me far enough...
5: I'll nudge you, all right. Straight out and keep on going. You're fired.
3: You're making a mistake, Mr. Mayor.
5: My mistake was in hiring you. Never letting you get near my daughter. But from here on in, I'll...

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3: Now get out and stay out.
4: I waited a long time before I left the maze. And by that time, they'd gone to the station. And I was left to comfort and try to calm down a frantic little girl who was mad with grief. Oh, I should have slept in her room that night. Her bedroom was the same as you have now, Mr. Masters. But I was fool enough not to. The rest of the story I had to piece together from fragments spoken in fever by Stella during her long, last, puzzling illness. Late that night, Rom came back. Climbed the big tree outside her window. If you look, there's a branch cut off now that used to stretch near enough to reach the sill.
5: Rom!
6: Shh! Help me in.
5: Wait here. Give me your hand.
6: Grab hold of the window frame.
5: Okay.
6: Don't let go, just for a moment. And keep out of my way. I'm gonna jump. Now! I'll close the window quick.
5: Are you all right, darling?
6: Fine.
5: Oh, did you come back to take me away?
6: Yes, but all in good time. Everyone asleep?
5: Oh, I think. Shall I get dressed?
6: Not yet. Now, look. The safe downstairs. Your father still keep all that dough in it?
5: Well, yes. Well, there's nearly 10,000 there. I put away some for him this morning. Why?
6: You know the combination?
5: Well, of course, but...
6: Look, darling. Let me hold you in my arms. And listen to me. If I'd gone away, if I hadn't jumped off that train when it slowed down for Traverse Crossing, I'd be gone out of your life, you know that?
5: Why?
6: Why? Because it's written in the stars. Or if you don't like my gypsy second sight, because by the time I ever made enough money to be able to afford you, old Moneybags Mayor would have talked you into marrying someone else.
5: No, Rom. I never, never would have.
6: Well, this way we're taking no chances. You're going down now to sneak open that safe for me and give me that dough.
5: You mean steal it?
6: Honey, when we're married, how much bread do you think your old man is going to sling around like confetti? This is a drop in the bucket, but it's enough for you and me to get started.
5: Oh. All right. But then I'm going with you.
6: You can't, baby. Not for another couple of months, till you're 18 and your own woman. I'm going to cut out with this steak, get myself set, send you my address. And as soon as you're 18, you come a-running to me and we get married. Once that happens, you know he won't touch us. Honey... It's the only way we can make it.
5: Oh, Rom, I don't know.
6: I thought you loved me.
5: I do. I do, but
6: okay,
5: I...
6: then. Prove it.
5: There. It's open.
6: Okay, honey. Now get on upstairs. You know nothing about this. Leave the rest to me.
5: Oh, I don't want to leave you.
6: Just for a little while. Trust me.
5: Oh, I'd put my life in your hands.
7: Who's there? Don't move till I get the light.
6: You kidding? Look out or I'll...
7: What? You damn...
6: You killed me.
7: You? I thought I'd seen the last of you.
6: Come here. Look, Seth. That's what you bought.
5: Daddy, what happened? Oh, you killed him.
7: Oh, still, I was only protecting my house. I didn't know who he was.
6: I don't remember... You killed me. Drach, Boldin, Eistern, and Dermot, Stark, the Vampire.
7: What?
6: An old gypsy curse on you. I will not die till I replace my soul and one of you become a Vagrom, Silphite, Vagrom.
8: And this all happened 10 years ago?
4: It would have been 10 years, nearly 2 months ago. And Stella, by that time, was under psychiatric care. The poor child. She just went to pieces.
8: Do you think her father knew that he was shooting her... Well, that he knew who the man was?
4: I don't know. I know that Miss Stella thought...

0: She did. She never spoke to her father again. Oh, this house was a terrible place to live in. We were all smothering under a terrible... a blanket of grief and shock. Sometimes it was hard to breathe.
1: That feeling we, at least I had just now.
0: And she lay upstairs in the bed you slept in last night and just wasted away.
1: Now, Mrs. Denton, that's silly. In this modern age, with all our medical know-how, nobody just wastes away. Life can be maintained by mechanical means almost indefinitely, particularly a young life.
0: They couldn't keep her alive. They said it was anemia, pernicious anemia. They kept giving her transfusion after transfusion, but the doctors were helpless. The blood just seemed to break down and disappear. Well, she was buried in the little temple in the center of the maze.
1: And that's where she lies now?
0: No.
1: You mean she was reburied somewhere else? Her body was moved?
0: Her body was moved, but not by any earthly means. It just disappeared.
1: I don't understand you.
0: Oh, Lord, forgive me. I don't understand myself. I can only tell you this. After Stella's death, Mr. Mayer was a completely broken man. He couldn't stand this house, complaining all the time of the same smothering pall of sadness you felt today. But he wouldn't sell the house, not while his daughter rested here. So I was kept on as housekeeper. And every day I took fresh flowers to place by the coffin.
1: By his instruction?
0: Yes. There was no wall about the maze then, but you can imagine. Because I had loved her, so what a sad pilgrimage that was every day. She might have been the daughter I never had. So I would kneel there and pray. But after I'd learned to find my way blindfold to the center, I seldom thought of looking at the coffin itself. Until one day, I did.
1: Mrs. Denton, are you all right?
0: I'm as right as I shall ever be again.
1: Are you up to finishing your story?
0: Oh, I'd rather show you as well as I can. You wanted to see the maze. Well, now's the time to see it.
1: You found the key?
0: I've always had it. I never let it out of my sight. Shall we go?
1: I followed her to the maze. The lock, rusty and old, but apparently well-oiled, opened easily. And we threaded our way to the little Grecian temple at the center, Mrs. Denton leading. Inside the temple was a dais, and on it lay a carved, frescoed bronze catafalque. She brought me to it.
0: The lid is very heavy. It takes a strong man to open it. One day after she died, I came here with my flowers. The lid was standing open. I was appalled. And I stepped forward to look in. Open it yourself, Mr. Masters, and you will see what I saw.
2: "Curiouser and curiouser," cried Alice as she wound her way through Wonderland. But this is a darker and more disturbing world than Lewis Carroll ever dreamt of. Even at high noon, as John Masters and Mrs. Denton look upon the coffin of a long-dead girl, the forces of darkness swirl and cloud about them. I shall be back shortly with Act Three.
3: Here's a tip from your Better Business Bureau on the metric system. Have you noticed the metric measurements on packaged foods at your supermarket lately? Soon the metric system of measurement will be commonplace all around the country, and you should be ready for it. Look carefully at the metric measurements on the foods you buy. They may seem bewildering at first, but they make a lot more sense than the system of measurement we're currently using. For example, right now, fluid measures are expressed in gallons, quarts, and pints. Dry measures are expressed in bushels, pecks, dry quarts, and pints. And a dry quart is 16% larger in volume than a liquid quart. By using the metric system, however, you only need to know one unit of measurement for liquid volume, the liter. All other fluid measurements are multiples of the liter. And similarly, dry volumes are measured by the gram and multiples of the gram. This has been a tip from your Better Business Bureau on the metric system.
4: In God We Trust, America Speaks. In the words of John F. Kennedy, the torch has been passed to a new generation, born in this century, tempered by war, disciplined by a hard and bitter peace, proud of our ancient heritage, and unwilling to witness or permit the slow undoing of those human rights to which this nation has always been committed. With a good conscience, our only sure reward, with history the final judge of our deeds, let us go forth to lead the land we love, asking His blessing and His help, but knowing that here on earth, God's work must truly be our own. Presented by the Catholic Communications Foundation.

0: The little Grecian temple in the center of the maze is very simple. Four Ionic columns, perhaps 12 feet high, bearing a cupola roof. It is open on all sides, save for a low marble circular series of slabs at sitting height, supported like benches. In the center is a dais about 3 feet high, on the surface of which rests a bronze coffin, obviously maintained with loving care. There are no flowers.
1: Lift the lid. You need have no fear of disturbing the dead.
2: Very well.
1: It won't be so hard, because I'm a foolish woman. The hinges are kept oiled.
2: There's nothing there.
1: Exactly. That's what I found all those years ago. A month after she had died and been buried.
2: I was annoyed. I had bought this house from the Mayer estate with a built-in housekeeper to guarantee my isolation and quiet from my mathematical experimentation. I realized now I should have questioned more closely the bargain I had thought it to be. But that die was cast. The problem now was to put all this nonsense out of my mind, and at the same time try to banish the stifling feeling of profound grief that kept sweeping over me from time to time. But within a day or two, with the weather warming and the screens up so we could open windows, that had passed, and I could get on with my work. Then suddenly, it returned more strongly than before. And on an impulse, I called Father Dan and invited him down for a weekend.
3: Oh, could we open a window, John?
2: They're as wide open as they can be already. Why, it isn't that warm.
3: Well, then, could we take a little walk in the garden, do you think?
2: I was waiting till tomorrow to show it to you, but maybe it's light enough. Why not?
3: There'll be a gibbous moon. It's a little over the half. And I'd like to see this maze of yours. Well, it's an amazing little labyrinth. I wouldn't have believed you could find your way in here so easily.
2: Well, it isn't so difficult. There are a whole series of little markers to lead you right, when you know where to find them.
3: Oh, even in this half-light? You must have come this way quite often.
2: Yes, I'm fascinated, naturally, by Mrs. Denton's foolish, well, you might say, legend that she's been building up.
3: Yes, of course, of course. And I see there are fresh flowers by the coffin. I thought that had been stopped a long time ago.
2: Oh, I put some there yesterday morning before I picked you up at the train. A gesture. I don't know why.
3: To an empty coffin, huh? And it is still empty.
2: Well, naturally. But I have seen a picture of the young lady who should lie in it. I'll show you later. And she was a lovely child. I suppose that gypsy lover's relatives stole the body.
3: No. Now, why would they do a thing like that?
2: Well, how the devil would I... She was wearing jewels, rings, when she was buried. I can only surmise they robbed her for those. Or some kind of vengeance.
3: Did he have relatives?
2: Oh, Father Dan, I don't know. I told you it was a surmise. Let's get back to the house. I was in no mood for discussion when we returned to the house, which was unreasonable of me since it was the main reason I had invited Father Dan down. But the mood of depression hung too heavily on me, and I wanted to be alone, to sleep, to just forget. I had no idea how long I had been lying in bed. I may even have slept for a while, but all of a sudden, I came awake, or consciously in control of thought. The moon, low in the heavens, cast a glow on the floor between me and my bed. And slowly, the moon glow misted between the window and me, twisted and swirled gently, and rose, and formed into the figure of a woman, transparent as the mist, standing before me, and moving towards me. Who are you?
4: I have come for you. For me? Why?
5: Don't question it, my love. Just come.
4: Where?
5: Now, quickly. To the center of the maze. The center of the maze.
2: I didn't question it. Don't ask me why. Suddenly, I felt her lips on mine. Warm, promising, drinking all my heart's blood. And then she was gone. I, who have questioned every move, decision I'd entertained, I went like a child, and in the soft moonlight met her there. Was she beautiful, deadly, fascinating, irresistible? I can't tell you. She was all in white, swirling around her, and her face was concealed in a milky scarf that bound her head. I had a moment of annoyance, almost. I have come here, but I don't know why.
5: Because I love you, and I want you to love me. Give yourself to me.
2: Give myself to you? How can I? You are a specter. You have no body, no being.
5: Give yourself to me. I will do you no harm. Take me.
2: I've never refused a woman yet. All right. Come here. We were no sooner in each other's arms than I felt myself lifted off the ground, carried by her, high up over the trees, mounting, mounting, mounting, sailing effortlessly, while in the moonlight I could see the country spread out below. And every so often, her lips pressed to mine as I have never been kissed before, drinking from me, drawing me to her, lifting me with her to glide on the wind currents until...
3: Until what?
2: Until... I don't know what. I don't remember till I woke up in my bed this morning.
3: Well, feeling how?
2: Well, all my depression gone. Relaxed. Oh, with a strange lassitude for me, but also a kind of peace. So you see, I can send you back to town as relaxed as I am. I suppose I shouldn't have dragged you up here in the first place.
3: Very well, John. You may call me whenever you need me.
2: Well, I just needed a little contact with good common sense and human kindness to banish all the foolish dreams. I'm myself again.
3: You don't think, John, that maybe the things that are happening to you should make you question just a little what it's all about? I mean, us being here...
2: No, you don't trap me in that old argument again. I thank you for coming here, and I don't know what came over me. Maybe Mrs. Denton's graphic history. But I'm myself again. I said goodbye to my old friend, confident that he had no worries about me. I should have judged him better. During my next weeks of tranquility, I little realized how thoroughly he tried to save me.
6: Fascinating history, Father. And equally fascinating how far we've come from different approaches, backgrounds, educations to measure the same results. Never ceases to astound me.
3: Well, I don't know why. You study the human mind, Dr. Holland. I, the human soul. Are they separated so far? But this isn't any time for philosophical discussions. I've had some letters and a couple of phone calls in the last few days that have exacerbated all my fears and brought me back to you.
6: Yes, after a period of relief, the massive depression started to reinvade the house, and the dreams of flying have returned with this unknown wraith.
3: How sick is he, Doctor?
6: There's a word. Let's say, is he schizophrenic? Possible. I can give you some other words in gobbledygook, which means something to me. I'd guess it's an obsessive compulsion reaction if you force me to a clinical response.
3: Well, then how would you treat or How would you help such a man?
6: I can't give you an easy answer. Can I meet him?
3: Why not, Paul? Do you want to drive up there next weekend?
2: With the approach of the full moon, my white-clothed lady with a scarf about her head and face appeared to me in dreams, if they were dreams, more and more frequently. Together we soared, or seemed to soar, wherever I asked, or the winds took us, or she desired. And without my realizing it, day by day, I grew weaker and weaker. Each night, she would come to bear me up with her, flying, flying high above all the world and its sins and its agony.
5: Darling, oh, my darling, kiss me.
2: Yes.
5: Hold my lips, suck in your breath, and then release it into my mouth. We are one. We are one. You are mine.
2: When will we be together? Always.
5: Don't you know? It is already over. You have saved me. Now you must find love yourself. Oh, my darling, you grow heavy. Heavy. I can't hold you up any longer.
7: You must. I cannot fly like you.
5: I can't. I'm cold. I'm cold. I'm cold.
7: No.
8: Thank you, Mrs. Denton, for bringing us here to the center of the maze.
1: If you don't know your way, it's hard to find.
9: So this is the tomb from which the body mysteriously disappeared.
8: Yes. I haven't seen the inside of the coffin myself.
1: Oh, you can open it if you want. There's nothing to see.
9: Well, for curiosity's sake, I'd like to look, but you are the one who should say if it's proper.
8: As I'm told, the poor child hasn't been there for 10 years. It's hardly likely we'd disturb her body or soul now. It's heavy, but... Oh, sweet Mary, full of grace.
9: It's not empty any longer. She almost looks alive.
5: Oh, that's her. Oh, my little Stella. Oh, just as you used to look. Oh, my darling.
9: Oh! Dr. Harlan, here. What is it? What is it? Here, behind the little temple. Look there, that was my friend, John Masters.
6: Good Lord, he's dead.
9: Of course. It must have been a terrible fall. The fractures are so multiple. But from where?
8: Good Lord, forgive me, I don't know. From the sky?
9: At least from some terrible height, and yet it's incredible.
8: What's that?
9: The damage is so extensive. I don't want to go into details, but there should be blood. And there's not a trace of it. Not one single drop.
10: They say the corpse of one who has become a vampire will always be found as fresh and full of blood as if it had arteries and veins that sustained life. I'll be back shortly.
11: Oh, Great Spirit, whose voice in the wind I hear, and whose breath give life to all the world, hear me.
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0: One further note on the vampire legend. The Vagram, the wanderer who seeks blood, having found it, joins the dead in peace. The donor, the victim, must wander between heaven and hell till he finds one to love and nourish him and grant him the sanctuary of the grave. An endless chain which always leaves one spirit unsatisfied and searching for rest. Look out for him or her, whoever you are. Whatever you think your armor is, in the end, if there is one single chink, the vampire will find it out. Our cast included Gordon Gould, Rosemary Rice, Mary Jane Higby, Robert Maxwell, and Ian Martin. The entire production was under the direction of Hyman Brown. And now, a preview of our next tale.
1: I need my driver's license, my social security card.
2: They are already in your new wallet.
1: Tom, these aren't mine. This is my license.
2: But it is, dear.
1: Well, look for yourself. The name on this is Mary Ann Williams.
2: Of course. It's on all your documents.
1: What are you talking about?
2: It's your new name, Mary Ann Williams. And my new name is Walter Williams.
1: New name? What do we need new names for?
2: Because we died.
1: Who died?
2: You and I. We were killed in a car crash.
1: Do you know what you're talking about?
2: Tom and Eloise Rutledge are dead. They have been changed into Walter and Mary Ann Williams.
0: 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This is E.G. Marshall inviting you to return to our Mystery Theater for another adventure in the macabre. Until next time, pleasant dreams.

0: Wheat Chex, Rice Chex, and Good Hot Ralston present Space Patrol! High adventure in the wild, vast reaches of space. Missions of daring in the name of interplanetary justice. Travel into the future with Buzz Corey, Commander-in-Chief of the Space Patrol! In today's transcribed adventure, we find Buzz and Happy in a relay communication station in space at the mercy of Jim Colmar, who's in league with a strange alien power. Using some mysterious crystals, Colmar is forcing Buzz and Happy to obey him against their will.
1: Come, follow me into the generator room.
2: Commander, crystals are getting brighter. That's all I can see or think about, just the crystals.
3: Try to look away, Happy. Fight it.
1: Keep walking up to the generator. Closer. Closer.
3: Fight it, Happy.
1: Touch the connections. Reach out your hands.
3: Happy, don't touch it.
2: I can't hold back.
3: You've got to. If you touch it, you're finished.
0: We'll be back in just a moment with today's Space Patrol story, The Seed Crystals of Zaldabran. This is Space Patroller Dick Tufeld, gang, and boy, am I excited. We have a new machine here at Space Patrol headquarters, and it's terrific. It's called the Flavor Meter. It's used for testing the flavor of food. Now, I have a plain, ordinary cereal right here, so let's test it. The better it tastes, the louder it'll ring the bell. All I do is put the cereal in this slot and push the button. Not much flavor there, is there? I suppose we put in some other ordinary cereals. Well, not even a tinkle. Now, here's a couple of super cereals I'd like to test. I'll put them both in. Wow, that did it. Those cereals really ring the bell for flavor, you bet. They were Rice Chex and Wheat Chex. Chex, the cereals with that modern bite-sized design. Chex, the super cereals that helped us supercharge you. 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Believe me, they'll really ring the bell for flavor. 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And now, today's Space Patrol adventure, The Seed Crystals of Zaldabran. Swinging in a wide orbit around the planet Saturn is the artificial satellite Calm Relay 4, the powerful communications relay center. Serious trouble between two men assigned to duty at the space station has brought Commander Corey and Cadet Happy to investigate. With their ship, Terra 5, joined to the airlock of Calm Relay 4, Buzz and Happy are now opening the inner lock of the huge disc-shaped relay station.
4: Go ahead, Happy.
2: Yes, sir.
5: Welcome aboard, Commander.
4: Colmar, you look as though you haven't had any sleep for 2 days.
5: Oh, it's been nearer three, sir. I've been working both shifts.
4: Why didn't you report this dispute between Siler and yourself immediately?
5: I should be able to handle my own assistant. I don't like to yell to the top brass for help.
4: Where is Siler?
5: He took a swing at me, so I had to lock him up. He's back here.
4: All right, let's find out what this is all about. Come on, Happy.
2: Yes, sir. He's in here.
4: All right, Colmar. If you'll wait for us in the control room, Happy and I will have a talk with Siler.
5: Yes, Commander. I hope you can straighten him out.
4: All right, Happy, open the door.
2: Yes, sir.
4: Well, Siler, let's hear your version of the story.
6: Didn't Colmar tell you I swung at him?
4: Yes.
6: Okay. I assaulted the superior. Why go into it any further?
4: Close the door, Happy.
2: Yes, sir.
4: Siler, I know your record. You've worked these two-man teams for years. I find it hard to believe you suddenly went space-happy and struck Jim Colmar. Now, let's have the whole story.
6: We got along all right at the beginning, but lately Colmar's been unreasonable. He races his rockets over every little thing.
4: And you don't feel that you've done anything to antagonize him?
6: No, sir.
4: When was the first blow-up?
6: A couple of days after the meteor hit us.
2: Meteor?
6: It was just a little one, about the size of a marble. We patched up the hole in the hull and everything was okay. Then one day I walked into the control room to relieve him a little early. It was a favor, see, and he jumped down my throat.
4: What did he say to you?
6: Said he was tired of my sneaking up behind him. He kept his hand clutched around something as though he were afraid I'd steal it. Acted like a spoiled kid.
4: Was that when you swung at him?
6: No, that was later. He kept finding fault with everything I did. So I finally blew up. I swung wild, and he connected. I was a little surprised. I didn't think Comar had it in him.
4: Well, Siler, you're relieved from duty. I'm taking you back to Terra. But first, I want a written report from Jim Comar.
7: Commander, I just put Bob Siler aboard the spaceship for Venus.
4: Oh, a few weeks in the rest camp at Lake Azure will fix him up all right.
7: He certainly was grateful to you for not entering that row with Colmar as a black mark on his record.
4: I'm putting it down as a flare-up of temperament due to confinement and strain. Actually, beginning to think Colmar could do with the rest at Lake Azure, too.
7: Oh, by the way, sir, the applicant for duty at Comm Relay is waiting to see you. His name is Jack Perkins.
4: All right, Happy, show him in.
7: The commander will see you now, Mr. Perkins.
8: Thanks, Cadet. Good morning, Commander.
4: Well, sit down, Perkins.
8: Thank you, sir.
4: So you want to be assigned to duty at Saturn Comm Relay 4, huh?
8: That's right.
4: Do you know who's in charge there?
8: Sure, Jim Colmar. Best spacephone engineer in the solar system.
4: I won't argue with you there. But you had a serious dispute with him about 4 years ago. And he had you court-martialed.
8: Oh, I had it coming. I've learned a lot since then, Commander. There won't be any more trouble.
4: You'll be notified of my decision.
8: Thank you, sir. Believe me, I want this assignment more than I wanted anything before in my life. Well, goodbye, sir. I'll wait until I hear from you.
9: Oh, no. That's okay. Oh, Commander.
4: Yes, Robbie?
9: May I see you a minute, sir?
4: Certainly.
9: I've been getting more complaints about Saturn Comm Relay 4.
4: What is it now?
9: Saturn and Neptune channels are weak, but Comar is feeding a wild beam out into space 40 degrees west of Pluto. He's sending gibberish where there aren't any planets or space lanes.
4: He's probably groggy from lack of sleep. We've got to get him an assistant right away.
9: He's put in a request for a specific man. Came through the private channel about an hour ago.
4: Oh, whom does he want?
9: Guy who just left here. Jack Perkins.
4: Well, I'm either putting a lion and a tiger into a cage together, or I'm helping to restore a beautiful friendship.
9: You mean you're going to okay Perkins' appointment?
4: We need a man out there quickly, and I feel we should send a man of Colmar's choice.
9: Yes, sir.
4: See that Jack Perkins gets on the next Space Patrol transport to Saturn.
8: Thanks for asking for me, Colmar. Strange, isn't it? Am I getting a hunch to apply for the assignment just at this time?
1: Oh, it may not be as strange as you think, Jack. We'll get along fine, I'm sure of that.
8: Sure we will. There I was, wasting my time on Mars, when all of a sudden I thought of you.
1: Here's the control room.
8: Wow. Say, you sure got this thing fixed up. Where'd you promote all this extra equipment?
1: I'll tell you someday. For the time being, let's just say this isn't standard for a comm relay station of this size.
8: I'll say not. Jim... You've got something in this room. Something strange, magnetic. Something behind the amplifier. I knew it. The crystal.
1: Yes. You have one too, haven't you?
8: Yes, I've got it with me, but... But yours is a much larger crystal. Where'd you get it?
1: It crashed through the hull of a station a few weeks ago. For a time being, I was afraid my assistant would examine it. I told him it was a meteorite, and he seemed satisfied.
8: Well, this one fell at my feet when I was hiking across a plain on Mars.
1: Mysterious, isn't it?
8: Yeah. It even seems to be trying to tell me something. To tell me where it's from. From a world far away. Beyond the solar system.
1: Zaldabaoth, perhaps?
8: Yes, Zaldabaoth. What does it mean, Jim?
1: It means we have been selected from all the people of the solar system to guide the invaders, the liberators from Zaldabaoth.
8: I don't quite understand.
1: You will. Probably millions of these crystals were fired out into space in all directions from Zaldabaoth, just on the chance that one or two might come to rest on an inhabited planet.
8: But... Jim, are the crystals alive?
1: No, not in the usual sense. But they vibrate in sympathy with the life force of the men of Zaldabaoth. That's how they communicate with us. Project the thoughts of these men.
8: You've learned all this from the crystal?
1: Yes. And we must keep these crystals a secret from everyone. Those are the orders.
8: Yes, I know.
5: All who have the crystal will be brought together, as we were. Only by working in secret can we guide our masters here, the conquerors from Zaldabran. Come, we got work to do.
10: Commander.
4: Oh, yes, Robbie?
9: Something's got to be done about Comm Relay 4.
4: Isn't that mess straightened out yet?
9: Oh, it's improved a little since Perkins arrived. But our message center is still 4 hours behind schedule in clearing communications to Pluto.
7: Due to Comm Relay 4, Major?
9: Yeah. Pluto reports signal strength is weak from Relay Center. We've run the code tape through twice.
4: Have Colmar or Perkins given any explanation?
9: None that makes any sense.
4: Well, I'll get some sense out of them. Robbie, beam all outer planet spacephone signals through Jupiter Comm Relay 3.
9: Right, sir.
4: Happy and I are blasting off for Comm Relay 4 to find out what Perkins and Colmar are doing.
8: The crystals are gleaming brighter, Colmar.
5: Yes. I'm using their pulsations to modulate the spacephone signal.
8: It's amazing that a crystal can absorb the thoughts and feelings of a human being and then emit those vibrations to make us understand.
5: Yes. If the crystals hadn't sensed that we were friendly, they probably would have remained cold lumps of mineral.
8: They know their friends, these crystals.
5: And they know their enemies. Look, their light is fading. The crystals are warning us. Quick, disconnect them from the modulator while I check the spacephone.
8: Right, Colmar.
5: Someone must be coming. And just when I felt that we were about to contact Zaldabran. Look, there on the viewscope.
8: A spaceship?
5: Yes, the Space Patrol battlecruiser, Terra 5. It's Commander Corey, and he's heading right for the station.
8: Those messages. We should have diverted more power to the regular signals instead of pouring it all towards Zaldabran. Corey may be suspicious.
5: The crystal will protect us. We'll let Corey aboard the space station, if that's what he wants. But hold on to your crystal. Let it guide you. And whatever the crystal tells you, obey. They're in the airlock. Hold your crystal firmly. And don't be afraid. We'll get out of this.
8: I'm not afraid, Colmar.
5: Well, I hardly expected you back so soon, Commander.
4: Hello, Colmar. Well, I'm surprised to see you looking so well.
5: I feel much better since Siler left and Perkins is here.
4: Well, that's fine. But what about your relay transmitters? Pluto can barely pick you up. You've got a beam 40 degrees west of Pluto that nearly burned out our meters.
7: Yeah, we tested it when we came in.
4: I want an explanation, Colmar.
5: Very well. We are diverting the power of this space relay station to more important matters.
4: What's more important than your duty, relaying official messages?
5: I'm afraid you'll never know. Come with me, Commander.
4: You're a little confused, aren't you? You take orders from me, remember?
5: I said, come with me. Follow me.
7: They must be space happy, Commander. And what are those little bottles they're holding?
4: Colmar, Perkins, what's in those bottles?
5: They are crystals. Crystals from another universe. Now come. Come, Commander.
7: Commander, something funny is happening. I can't take my eyes off those crystals.
5: Follow me into the generator room.
4: Happy, try to look away. They've got our reactions controlled somehow.
7: The crystals are getting brighter. That's about all I can see.
5: Walk up to the generator. Touch the connections. Then you will know what we are doing with all the power.
4: Happy, don't touch it.
7: I can't hold back.
5: Reach out your hands. It is not I, but our masters of Zaldabran who command you. Reach out your hands. Take the power connections in your hands.
0: We'll be back with Space Patrol in just a moment. But first,
4: this is Commander Corey
0: and Captain Dick Tufeld
4: reminding you that pulling up to your breakfast table
0: is like pulling up to a filling station.
4: Give them our example, Dick.
0: Right. A jet cycle has just pulled into a filling station to get its tank filled.
4: The man has it filled with ordinary fuel. Listen. Not much go in that jet cycle, is there?
0: But now listen to that same jet cycle filled with super fuel. Mmm.
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0: And now, back to our space patrol adventure, the Seed Crystals of Zaldabrand. Two mysterious crystals have found their way into the solar system from outer space. One crashed through the hull of a communications relay station in the Saturn orbit. The other landed on a Martian plane. Discovered millions of miles apart by two men who once were enemies, the crystals have brought the two men together in the space station, united in a weird project. Buzz and Happy, investigating failure of the relay station to operate properly, are under the strange power of the crystals. And the two space patrolmen seem powerless to resist their orders.
1: One more step, cadet.
2: Fight it off, Happy.
1: I'm trying, sir.
5: Follow the crystal. Reach out your hand and feel the surge of power you never felt before. You can leave this universe in a blinding blue-green flash of glory. Another inch, cadet.
2: No, Happy. No!
1: My crystal!
2: And there's yours,
7: Perkin. Get away from the generator, Happy, quickly.
1: All right, Commander. Get your hands up. Don't reach for your ray gun.
2: Don't try anything, Cadet.
1: Good work, Perkins. Watch him. Don't let him get up.
7: Right.
4: Colmar, where did those crystals come from?
1: From Zaldabrand. And they're the guiding force that will bring the United Planets conquerors here from the planets of our masters.
4: Colmar, you've been out in space too long. You almost had us touching those generators. Put up that gun. I'll see that you get medical attention, and I won't bring any charges against you.
1: That's mighty big of you, Commander.
2: Look what happened to the crystals. When the containers broke, the crystals faded. They're just like ordinary lumps of quartz. Corey, I ought to fix you good.
1: Hold on, Packers. Let's wait and see what the crystals say. They may have other orders. Lock Corey and the cadet in the empty compartment. We'll try to revive the crystals.
7: Commander, how are we going to get out of here? Colmar and Perkins are completely out of their minds.
4: Shh. Come here.
7: Yes, sir.
4: Put your ear close to this ventilator. Listen to them.
11: The crystals are beginning to glow again. Yes. They revive quickly in the fresh solution.
4: They're in a compartment at the other end of this vent.
7: They said the crystals are giving off light again.
4: Just listen.
11: In a few hours, we can put them back into modulator.
8: This time, maybe we can get through to Zaldabrand.
11: I think the beam is weakened by the cosmic ray from the sun. If we could take this relay station out beyond the Pluto orbit...
8: Oh, but how can we do that?
11: There is one other person in the solar system who has found one of the crystals. He has helped me already by bringing the equipment I needed.
8: Who is he?
11: A very wealthy man on Terra, Zoltan Cephalou. If he comes here with a powerful spaceship, we could quickly accelerate the relay station out beyond the Pluto orbit.
4: Come away from the vent, Happy.
7: Yes, sir.
4: Sounds crazy, but those crystals just might be a contact from some other system.
7: Well, at any rate, I've never seen crystals behaving like that before.
4: Whether or not they're from another universe, they're dangerous in the hands of Colmar and Perkins. Have you got your miniature spacephone?
7: Yes, sir.
4: Good. We'll try to reach Major Robertson and have him pick up Zoltan Cephalou. If Colmar tries to contact Cephalou, we'll at least have evidence of a conspiracy.
5: The crystals have revived enough to handle Corey and the cadet.
8: And this time, we'll be more careful. Mm.
5: Unlock the door.
2: Wait. Listen.
12: That's right, Robbie. Hold Cephalou. And if he's got a peculiar crystal that gives out a violet light, take that too. Corey out.
2: They got a spacephone in there. A miniature.
1: Quickly. All right, Corey. We'll just take that little spacephone.
7: Spacephone? What spacephone?
8: Come on, hand it over. You'll get a worse clout than you did before.
4: All right. Here you are.
1: I'll fix this little device. There. Now let's see you contact anybody. Soon we will be carrying out the will of our masters.
5: the rulers of Zaldabren.
7: You really believe that stuff, don't you?
5: If you were fortunate enough to sense the vibration of the crystals, you would believe it, too.
8: Colmar and I know things you'll never know. About a superior race of men, far out among the stars.
5: Yes, these crystals are seeds they have scattered throughout space. When they find fertile ground and receptive life, they bloom and glow.
8: With our spacophone equipment, we can transmit their pulsations back to Zaldabren. Then our masters will know they can come here to a new home.
7: Commander, what do you think?
5: It makes no difference what the commander thinks. He's going to help us.
8: Huh? How?
5: We've got to move the space station before someone investigates. The commander's ship is connected to our airlock. We'll have him move Comm Relay 4 to a better location. Now let's lug these two in here until we get our crystals. This time there must be no slip-ups.
7: What are we going to do, sir?
4: They're going to try to put us under the power of those crystals. If the crystals don't work, Colmar and Perkins still have our weapons. But if they think we're under the spell of the crystals, we may be able to catch them off guard after we're in the ship. Now, don't look directly at the crystals, and keep your eyes partly closed.
7: Yes, sir.
4: And pretend to be resisting with all your might.
5: Come on. Follow the crystal into your ship. After me. That's it.
4: Try to stall them, Happy. Hold back.
7: I can't. My feet keep moving in spite of all I do.
8: Come on. Don't fight it. It's no use.
5: That's it. Now close the inner hatch. Take your usual position at the control panel. Quickly now. Now watch the crystals and listen. You will start this ship gently at first so as not to pull away from the relay station. Is that clear?
4: Yes.
5: Now go ahead. Your usual procedure.
8: Just a minute, Commander. That's the spacophone you just turned on.
13: Major Roberts,
5: don't try to answer him.
4: If I could only move my hand.
8: Look at him. He's straining every muscle to turn on the microphone.
13: Major Robertson to Commander Corey. I've tried to reach you for 20 minutes. Here's the message in case you can't acknowledge. Zoltan Cephalu has been captured.
4: No.
13: Cephalu had us completely in his power until I found the crystal. Then we grabbed Cephalu without any trouble. Repeat. Major Robertson.
5: Turn that off. We got to get away from here quickly. Corey, start the ship.
4: Stand by to fire rockets. Half G acceleration.
7: Standing by, sir. One half G.
4: Fire rockets.

0: Perkins? Is the space station holding to the ship?
1: Seems to be, from what I can tell through the viewport.
0: Corey, increase our velocity gradually. Do you understand?
1: Yes, I understand.
0: Set a course 40 degrees west of Pluto.
1: 40 degrees west of Pluto?
0: That's it.
1: They're like automatons. Look at them.
0: They're completely under the power of the crystals. It'll take us several hours to get beyond Pluto's orbit, but by then we should be able to send signals to Zaldabran.
1: Then what about Corey and the cadet?
0: Their usefulness will be over. We will dispose of them.
1: How'll we get back?
0: Don't worry about that. There are supplies for weeks in the space station. We will calmly await the arrival of our masters from Zaldabran.
1: Correct course, 1.5 degrees west.
2: 1.5 degrees west.
1: 3 degrees high.
2: 3 degrees high.
1: Happy, are you under control?
2: Under control, Commander.
1: When I give the word, move quickly, rush them. As steady as you go.
2: Yes, sir.
0: Now, get back to your control.
3: Give me that crystal, Colmar.
4: Let go of that crystal, Perkins. I've got one of them, Commander.
1: Here's Colmar's. Hold it. All right, Colmar, stand back. I've got this ray gun on you.
0: Corey, you fool. You've only temporarily broken the power of the crystal. Give them back.
1: You know, that's an idea. We will give them back, but not to you. We'll fire those crystals out of the ship. That's the only way to break their control. Happy, quickly. Open the breech to the cosmic torpedo gun.
2: Right. Breech open, sir.
1: Put them in and close it. All right, Happy. Fire the torpedo.
0: You shut the crystals out into space.
1: Yes. Out towards Aldebaran. Or wherever they came from.
4: Hey, I feel different now. I can move my hands easily.
1: Colmar, what happened?
0: Commander Corey and the cadet shot the crystals out into space.
1: Yes, out where they'll never be found. At least by anybody in the solar system.
0: Thank goodness. That's wonderful.
4: What are you so happy about, Colmar? I thought you wanted the crystals.
0: They had some terrible power over me. Now it's broken. I'm free again.
1: So am I. Commander, if you hadn't fought us, Colmar and I would have brought something horrible into the solar system. I don't know just what, but it wouldn't have been good. Hap, I'll space phone Robbie and give orders to blast that third crystal out of the solar system.
0: Commander, Perkins and I are traitors, and we deserve whatever it's coming to us. But I am glad it's over.
1: A brainograph test will show whether you were acting under the influence of the crystals or your own free will. Well, I'm glad it's over. And I've got something to settle with you, Colmar.
0: Oh, you have?
1: Yeah. I'm going to punch you in the jaw for getting me court-martialed 4 years ago.
0: I'd like to see you try.
1: No, you...
3: Hey, wait, break it up. Break it up.
1: Now, let's not have any more of that.
4: Hey, Commander, it was the crystals. See? See, with the crystals gone, they're enemies again.
5: And so, once again, Commander Corey's quick thinking and daring have prevented a disaster on the United Planets. But even now, events are taking place that may mean more danger for Commander Corey. And now, an exciting preview of next week's Space Patrol adventure. Buzz and Happy have landed on a small planetoid. At this moment, wearing their spacesuits, they're approaching the airlock of a prospector's cave where a criminal is believed to be hiding.
6: Have your ray gun ready, Hap. I'll see if I can open the airlock. Right, Commander. Hey, where did that come from?
7: Someone's firing at us.
6: That one came from the other direction.
7: The airlock won't open. We have no protection. Whoever's controlling those weapons can just keep firing till they get us.
5: Be sure to be with us next Saturday for the exciting story, The Magic Space Pictures, when Wheat Checks, Rice Checks, and Good Hot Ralston again bring you Space Patrol! High adventure in the wild, vast reaches of space. Missions of daring in the name of interplanetary justice. Travel into the future with Buzz Corey, Commander-in-Chief of the Space Patrol! Space Patrol, an original Mike Moser production starring Ed Kemmer as Commander Corey and Lynn Osborne as Cadet Happy, was written by Lou Houston and directed by Larry Robertson. Other players were Bela Kovach, Ken Mayer, and Norman Jolly. Dick Tufeld speaking. Now, don't forget to tune in next Saturday and every Saturday when Wheat Checks, Rice Checks, and Good Hot Ralston again present the new exciting Space Patrol. 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

0: And now the hermit.
1: Ghost stories. Weird stories. And birds, too. The hermit knows of them all. Turn out your lights. Turn them out. Ah, have you heard the story? The House of Murder, eh? Then listen while the hermit tells you the story.
2: I'd like my wages, if you please.
3: What's that?
2: Yes, Mr. Burton.
3: Well, Millie, you're dressed to go out. My breakfast hasn't been served.
2: That's right, Mr. Burton. I'm leaving right now, and I'd like my wages, if you

0: Please.
1: Oh, this is preposterous.
0: Oh, it's something bad, all right.
1: You can't go without giving me more notice than this.
0: I'm sorry, but I can't stay.
1: What's it all about?
0: This house, Mr. Burton, it's this house. It's truly haunted.
1: Nonsense. It's just because we've only been in the house for a few days. It's strange to you yet.
0: But don't get over being strange. It gets worse every night.
1: Oh, ridiculous.
0: Well, you can say all you want to Mr. Burton, but I'm leaving. I'll work for you in the city. I've been faithful to you for a good many years, and I'll go right on being faithful if you'll move back to the city again.
1: Millie, I can't run my life to suit those who work for me. I purchased this house in the country in order that I might have peace and quiet for my work.
0: There's little peace here. Every night, the sounds. And last night I... Oh, I don't want to talk about it. Please, Mr. Burton, I've got to be leaving this morning.
1: How are you going to get into town?
0: I took the liberty of calling one of the stores, and the owner's sending his son out with a car.
1: All right, Millie.
0: As soon as you give me my wages, I'll wait outside. I'm afraid to stay inside any longer.
1: Why, of all the absurd...
0: If you value your life, you'll get out, too.

0: left it unlatched.
1: Feels just as if someone was in the room here with me. Now it's as if something brushed past me. I could swear I felt it touch my shoulder. Oh, ridiculous. Pages turning. Pages of my ledger turning. Just as if a hand moved the pages. Wind couldn't cause it. There isn't any wind in here. Oh, I'm dreaming things. It's utter nonsense. Millie's got me all upset. Now, my test tubes. My experiment. The test tubes knocked to the floor. I'm not dreaming this. This is too real. I need Karmer. He'll solve this. Hello. I want to put in a long-distance call. I'd like to speak to Lyman Karmer in New Cardin. Yes. Yes, you've got it right. Lyman Karmer in New Cardin. The telephone number is...
2: How much farther do we have to drive into the wilds, young man?
3: We're almost there now.
0: Life of me, I can't figure why Jim wants to hide himself away miles from civilization.
3: Well, this new man ain't been out there but a few days. A
2: few days too many, if you ask me.
3: I drove out here yesterday. I picked up a woman who'd been working out there. Wanted to go back to city.
2: Not Millie.
3: Seems like that was the name she'd give.
2: Well, what's up?
3: I couldn't rightly tell you, mister. Just couldn't tell you.
0: Jim seemed to be strangely urgent about something last night.
3: Look, mister. You can see the lights of the house now. See you about 8-10 right away through the trees.
2: Oh, yes. What sort of a place is it?
3: It's quite a place, mister. Really something in its day.
2: Old house, hmm?
3: Yes, sir. I guess no one's lived in it for years. The old man Chimlin owns it. He's lived in town as long as I can remember. Yeah, this is the drive leading up to the house. Lined with trees on both sides. House never gets no real daylight into it. Here we are, sir. Now get your bag.
2: Oh, never mind. I can take it. You young men?
3: Oh, thank you, mister. It's more than it's worth.
2: That's all right.
3: Anything I can do for you, just call the general store and ask for Mark.
2: Thanks. I'll do that.
1: Lyman.
2: Jim. Hello, Jim.
1: I began to think you didn't make the train.
2: Yeah, I was 40 minutes late.
1: Come on in. Nice of you to come.
2: You old recluse. The idea of picking a spot no man ever heard of.
1: Bring your things into the sitting room. We'll go upstairs later.
2: All right. Well, this is nice.
1: Uh-huh. Sit down.
2: Thanks.
1: Yes, Millie got it fixed up pretty well before she went back to the city. My laboratory is right off this room. Everything handy. You had dinner, Lyman?
2: Yes, Jim. On the train.
1: Good. I'm not much at fixing meals.
2: The young man, Mark, from the general store, said that Millie had left you. What's the idea?
1: I'll tell you all about it. That's why I called you.
2: Well, it's nice here, Jim, but I can't see why you chose a place so far away from everywhere.
1: Oh, I like it here.
2: Well, that's reason enough, I guess. Millie coming back to take care of you?
1: No. No, I'm afraid not. Lyman... Millie left because she was certain that this house is haunted.
2: Oh, Jim.
1: I called you last night because I remember a story you once told. Story of a haunted house. You told it as if you gave credence to the tale.
2: Is that so?
1: I remember well. That's why I wanted you here. Well,
2: Jim, you don't think by any chance that this house is haunted, do you?
1: I'm not so sure but what I do.
2: Oh, absurd.
1: You think it impossible?
2: Well, naturally.
1: You didn't talk that way when you were telling us that evening of a place off the coast you knew that was haunted.
2: That was a fireside tale. Quite different from reality.
1: Lyman, it's only a short time until midnight. Will you come into the laboratory with me? Will you sit in there with me for a little while and see if the same things that happened last night occur again?
2: Of course.
1: If the same things do occur again, I shall be convinced that Millie was right. I shall be quite sure that something does happen. Does haunt the house.
2: Nearly midnight, Jim.
1: Did you check the door into the laboratory to see if it's closed tightly?
2: I checked it.
1: You're convinced it's securely fastened?
2: Yes. Just striking midnight.
1: Yes. This was the hour last night.
2: What are we to watch for?
1: The door first. The door into this laboratory. Listen. It sounded as if someone has his hand on the doorknob. Look.
2: But it's opening.
1: Yes. Just as it did before.
2: There's no wind tonight?
1: No, last night. Lyman, do you feel the presence of someone in this room? Someone besides us?
2: No, I don't.
1: I do.
2: What is it?
1: Once again, it was as if something brushed past me. Touched my shoulder.
2: What? What's that?
1: Look. Look over on the table. Watch my ledger. You see? The pages of my ledger are turning. As if a hand is on them.
2: Jim, I can't believe my eyes. It's incredible.
1: Now look. On the workbench. See? Something is moving those test tubes. I'm going to stop this before all my experimental work is ruined.
2: What are you going to do?
1: I'm going to walk over there, put my hands on the rack. Lyman. Something touched my hand. Something that felt like sharp nails digging into the flesh.
2: Oh, it's your nerves, Burton.
1: Lyman, there's something in this room. Something that moves about in here. Some unseen thing that enters the door and moves in this room.
2: Don't let your imagination run away with you, Jim.
1: There is a thing in the house beyond scientific explanation. You know it. It's something vital and alive. A thing of power and locomotion. And it's up to us to find out what it is.
2: Well, we might as well look through this room. No use overlooking anything.
1: Seems silly, doesn't it? We're not going to find anybody in these rooms.
2: Didn't you say that Millie heard things upstairs?
1: So she said. She complained the very first night we were here that someone entered her room.
2: She didn't see anyone?
1: No. She didn't see any more than we did just a while ago downstairs.
2: Now that the incident of downstairs is past, it seems to me that it never happened. Perhaps it was your power of suggestion that made us both think we saw movement. Well, nothing out of the ordinary in this room?
1: No.
2: Well, what do you say we forget it and get some sleep, hmm?
1: All right. We're not going to discover anything tonight, I guess.
2: Did you talk to the man who sold you the house, Jim?
1: Chinlan?
2: Yes.
1: Sure, he brought me out here after I chanced upon the place. We went all through it together.
2: Of course, he didn't say why the house had stood unoccupied for a long time.
1: Yes, he did. Said that after his wife died, he wanted to live in town. But he was getting too old to keep up a place like this.
2: Uh-huh.
1: Said that up to this time, he couldn't find anyone who could afford to buy it. Oh, well. We'll go downstairs and get your things and bring them up to your room. Lyman, what was that?
2: Something downstairs.
1: It came from the laboratory. I know it did. It's the only place where there's so much glass.
2: Don't get upset, Jim.
1: Great heavens, look.
2: All things.
1: Everything in the room smashed. Equipment that's taken me months to build. Everything ruined.
2: Jim, some human has been in here. Someone who's trying to stop your experiment by destroying your equipment. Wipe out your work.
1: All ruined. It'll take months to arrive at this point in my experiment again.
2: Someone has been hiding downstairs here, Jim.
4: Now, we've got to find out where and who it is.
5: Is it a human being who hides in the house, intent upon destroying all that Jim Burton creates in his laboratory? Or is it an unseen force, as Jim said earlier in the evening? An unseen force with power and locomotion that lives in the old house. Eh? The hermit will tell you before the night is done. Following night, Jim Burton and his friend Lyman Carmer sit in the laboratory. Just a few minutes ago, the clock struck midnight. Right now, Burton is busily engaged, building up step by step the experiment which has been ruined and

0: Jim, don't you think you ought to knock off for the night? You work steadily all day.
1: Well, there's so much time lost that I have to make up, Lyman.
0: Well, it's certain we aren't going to have any visitor tonight.
1: There's nothing left for them to destroy now.
0: Tomorrow I'll go into town and inquire around. Think I should go to see old man Chimlin. Ask him to tell me something about the place. Well, maybe he can put us on the right track.
1: Mm-hmm.
0: I would have gone today, but I wanted to make sure. I wanted to see if we'd have the same experience of last night. You, going to work much longer?
1: At least an hour.
0: It's way past midnight. Guess I'll go upstairs.
1: Okay.
0: If you want anything, call me.
1: All right, Lyman. Thanks a lot for staying over. It's a great help.
0: Yes, if we can find out what it is or who it is that's causing this trouble.
1: We'll find out. Good night.
0: Good night.
1: Let's see. Next step is to unite the two chemicals to form step B. Where's that ledger? Yes. And the next step I performed was... Oh, wait. Pages in the ledger. Page 5, 6. A page is missing from here. Every step I'd worked out and put down is torn out of this book. Oh. What is it? What is it that dogs my trail and won't let me do this work? Step by step, I'll have to work it all over again. What? Someone at the door again. Is that you, Lyman? No, it isn't. Just as before, I feel the presence of some person in this room. As if they were standing over me. Look. What do you want? What is it you...
2: Something around my neck. Something choking me. Choking me.

0: the floor. Jim. But great heaven. His whole face is burned by the stuff he was working with. Hello. Oh, for heaven's sake, hurry. Hello, operator. Send a doctor to the old Chimlin place right away. Hurry. There's been a terrible accident. Man's face is almost burned away.
1: Well, Doctor?
2: I'm afraid it's quite hopeless. If he lives, his sight will be gone. His face horribly scarred.
1: Poor Jim. We'd only gotten out of this place last night.
2: Did you call Asa Chimlin, as I asked you to do?
1: Yes, he should be here any minute.
2: I'll wait, then.
1: Sit down, Doctor.
2: After the story you told me about the experience you've had, I think it's up to Chimlin to tell his story.
1: You sound as if it was something very mysterious. Something that Jim should have been told before he bought this place from Chimlin. And if it had been told, it would have saved him the agonies he's going through right now.
2: Mr. Karma, what I know has given me in professional confidence. What others in the town might have told you would have been gossip. And no one tells gossip about Asa Chimlin.
1: How so, Doctor?
2: Well, he's the owner of many mortgages, many notes. A man of wealth and power in our community.
1: I see.
2: Oh, there's a car turning in the drive, Mr. Karma.
1: It must be Chimlin.
2: I'll go up to Mr. Burton again. Call me if Chimlin refuses to speak.
1: Well, thank you.
3: Hello, sir.
1: Oh, hello, Mark. Where's Mr. Chimlin?
3: No, he didn't come, sir. He called at our house and got me to drive out and bring you this note.
1: Well, come in.
3: I reckon I better not, sir.
1: Why not?
3: I reckon I'd just as leave stay outside of this house, if you don't mind.
1: Oh, come on in just a moment while I read this note. Nothing can harm you in the daytime.
3: Well, all right. Just till you read the note.
1: Come in here. Sit down while I read the note.
3: Yes.
1: Oh. Hmm. Well. Mart, what made you say you'd rather not come inside this house?
3: Oh, I can't say, sir. Really, I can't. Mr. Chimlin would get even with my dad if I said any more. You see, he about owns our store.
1: I wouldn't tell Chimlin. Come now.
3: Well, sir, you see, the Chimlins, their daughter, she wasn't quite right, and she died out here. And Mrs. Chimlin, she hanged herself. Folks have always been scared of this house because of that.
1: I see. Why did Mrs. Chimlin hang herself?
3: I don't rightly know.
1: Well, perhaps the doctor can tell us.
4: Hello, Mart.
3: Hello, Doc.
1: Chimlin didn't come. Sent this note saying he would refund Mr. Burton's money and take the house back again. Says nothing more.
4: Mm-hmm.
1: But Mart here has volunteered to tell me that there were two deaths in this old house. One, a hanging.
4: That's right.
1: Mrs. Chimlin?
4: Yes.
1: And the girl?
4: Her case was hopeless. 18, she had a mind of a child of four. They took her everywhere, but to no avail. Time after time, Mrs. Chimlin pleaded with me to put the girl to sleep, to end her misery. But I couldn't do that. She hated me for it. Her hate grew until her mind was unsettled. One day, she took it upon herself to end the girl's life. Then, realizing what she'd done, she hanged herself in the room Mr. Burton has been using for his laboratory.
3: If Mr. Chimlin knew we told us, Doctor...
4: Oh, that's all right, Mart. There is any truth in the fact that an unseen force lives in this house, and you'll see how hard it is for me to believe that, then why did it seek vengeance on Mr. Burton?
1: I have never believed in supernatural force any more than you. But remember, I've seen it at work in this house. And as for seeking vengeance on Jim... Doctor, he was working on an experiment to prolong life. A discovery which might have added untold years to the life of a human being. And this is something that the spirit of the woman who hanged herself did not want. That's why it destroyed the experiments.
4: And that's why it destroyed Jim Burton. He died just before I came downstairs.

The hermit knows that in the old house, the unseen force was the spirit of a woman who took her own life. The woman who could not rest in her grave. The woman who returned to destroy anything that might prolong life. Yes. She killed Jim Burton by the power of supernatural force. Turn on your lights. Turn them on. I'll be back. Pleasant dreams.

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1: Once again, ladies and gentlemen, $1,000 reward is being offered for information leading to the capture of a dangerous criminal. A complete description will be given later on this True Detective mystery, which follows in a moment.
0: You probably know what you're going to do every minute you drive, but do the other drivers know what your plans are? In other words, do you signal your intentions to other drivers every time you want to turn, stop, or do anything else that might not be expected of you? Well, the law says you must. Your own common sense must tell you you should. Most cars today are equipped with mechanical turn signals. Use them, but be sure to use them correctly. If you use a turn signal for indicating your direction at the fork in the road, and you should, remember that the turn may be so gradual that the signal may not turn itself off as many do after a 90-degree turn. Be sure your signal is off after it has served its purpose. There is probably nothing more frustrating and dangerous than following a car with turn signals flashing away and the driver blindly driving straight ahead. The National Safety Council urges every driver to use turn signals correctly, safely, at every turn. This message is brought to you as a public service. Now, the voice of the editor of True Detective magazine.
1: The case history you are about to hear is the actual report of an actual crime. When she was a little girl, she told police they used to have a saying that what you didn't know would never hurt you.
2: I've kind of changed my mind about that. I didn't know John Nassar until a few hours ago, and even then I didn't know his name. But he hurt me. He hurt my husband more than anyone else ever did, and I hope more than anyone else ever will again.
1: This is Grace Hospital.
2: Again?
1: The young woman, Mrs. Mary Ann Webster. Slim but athletic, brunette and pretty. Courageous.
2: Being in that trunk, air.
1: Very courageous, as you shall hear. Grace Hospital, room 18, emergency ward. In her own words, detectives, police steno near bedside, Mrs. Mary Ann Webster coming fully out of sedation now.
2: Robert and me, we've just been married a year. Robert's an engine mechanic in the Air Force. For the holidays, he managed to wangle a 10-day leave, so we started out for a Christmas visit with his people, and then my folks, and it was swell seeing them, both sides, his and mine, and the presents and food and happiness and all. And then we got ready for the start back. I was wearing shorts and a sweater and a sports coat. Robert stepped on the accelerator, and we waved goodbye to the folks. I snuggled up to Robert, put my head on his shoulder. If I'd had any idea of what was about to happen, believe me, I not only couldn't have slept, I'd have run to the nearest police barracks. It was early in the morning, about 2 a.m.
3: Oh, hey, hey, honey. Hey, Marianne. Hey, there's a hitchhiker. Shall we pick him up?
2: Oh. Well, there's not much traffic. He might have to stand all night.
4: Hey, you got room, folks? I'm going down the line.
3: Oh, hop in.
4: Ah, fine. What's your names?
3: Robert Webster. This is my wife, Mary Ann. What's yours, mister?
4: What's in the name? We're only ships that pass in the night.
2: I didn't hear you.
4: We're only ships that pass in the night. Were you kids just married? Hey, has anybody got a cigarette?
2: We've been married almost a year.
3: Here.
4: Ah, thanks. Somehow you remind me of a couple of honeymooners.
2: This sort of flattered me because we've been married a long time. Well, not long, I guess, but it seems like a long time. We've had arguments and everything already. If that sounds like Robbie and me didn't get along, I don't mean it that way. It's just that we weren't a pair of flighty lovers. We'd adjusted to marriage and felt like an old, settled-down couple. We drove along for about 150 miles. John smoked and didn't talk. I must have fallen asleep again on Robbie's shoulder.
3: Hood latches come loose.
2: Oh.
3: I guess we're near Sulphur Springs. That's about 60 miles this side of the city.
2: What do you do? John, the hitchhiker beside me, John, it pinched me. I turned around shocked. I saw he had a gun in his hands. I was terrified. Terrified. Robbie came back, and as he got in behind the wheel, John, the hitchhiker, pushed across me before I knew what he was doing.
3: Hey, what are you doing? You flipped?
2: Robbie, I didn't. Robbie, not me. Robbie, he's got it.
5: She didn't give you that love tap, Buster.
3: Hey, put that away. You out of your mind?
5: But you'll flip if you're not careful. Now, do as I tell you, or the long honeymoon's over, kid.
2: I tried to say something, and I couldn't. I stared at the gun in front of my eyes. The gun he was aiming across me at my Robbie. I was paralyzed.
3: Oh, now, listen, we don't want any trouble. My wife's going to have a baby. If this will hold up okay, I got about 15 bucks. Now, take it and leave us alone. And take all the presents in the back seat. They're worth something, too.
5: It's not exactly a stick-up.
3: Well, take the car, too. I don't want my wife harmed. You hear what I said? I don't want her harmed.
5: It won't do. Traffic along here. Somebody'd pick you up and you'd have the cops on my tail in 20 miles. Just keep driving. Slow. Perfect. Like you're right out of driving school. Find a nice, quiet country road.
2: No.
5: Start the car up.
2: No.
4: Start her up! Go, I said!

0: Back to True Detective Mysteries in just a moment. One of the popular magazines coined the phrase, "Never underestimate the power of a woman." Well, to paraphrase that, saying, "Never underestimate the power of a man to help a boy." For the past 50 years or so, the Big Brother movement has been proving how true that is. A Big Brother is not a trained social worker. He's simply a man who's willing to give some of his time and energy and ability because he's concerned about the welfare of young people. He knows how much the genuine friendship of an adult can mean to a boy who's been emotionally battered and bruised because there was no one for him to turn to. And he knows, too, that there are few satisfactions greater than that which comes from helping a youngster over the rough spots. So if you believe that we should never underestimate the power of one man to help one boy, and if you would like to become a Big Brother, then please contact your local Big Brother agency or write Big Brothers of America, Philadelphia 3, Pennsylvania. That address again, Big Brothers of America, Philadelphia 3, Pennsylvania. This message is brought to you as a public service. Now again, the editor of True Detective magazine.
1: Continuing now in her own words, the true statement of Mrs. Mary Ann Webster.
2: We were in the car, Robert. My husband was driving again. My heart was pounding something terrible. I couldn't talk. I couldn't scream. I tried to once when another car flashed past us, but no sound came. I prayed.
3: All right. In there. In there, I said. Straight in ahead. Turn into it. Yeah, it's a bumpy road. Mile or so, you kids can get out.
4: If you'll get the gun out of my eyes, maybe I could see.

0: How are we going to get to the city?
1: I was going to drive the car to the city and leave it at the railroad depot. Now you've started arguing.
2: Who's arguing?
1: I changed my mind. All right. Out, soldier. I said out. Out of the car. Walk. Now you just stay in here and keep your mouth shut. Maybe that way you won't get hurt. Walk, soldier!
0: I watched them.
2: Do what he says, Marianne. He's not going to kill Marianne.
0: Oh, Robbie.
2: He's going to let us live. Marianne. Do as he says.
0: What's he going to do?
3: He swears he'll kill us both. Better obey him. I think he's insane. He just as soon kill us. Now, let's not give him a chance.
1: Come on!
0: The trunk. We were locked in the trunk, but the car didn't start.
2: You let her alone.
1: I'll give it to you right now, soldier, to you both. Then I don't even have to carry bodies. You, I said!
0: Me?
1: Out!
0: Robert in the trunk, I forgot my own terror. My Robert locked in the trunk, this man we've been generous enough to give a lift, this madman with the gun.
1: Get it. Now, drive.
0: No, I don't care what you do. I'm not going to.
1: Get in the car. Drive me.
0: I want to be with Robbie.
1: All right.
3: Get in, hon. Just get in. Hon. Oh, hon. Please, hon.
0: Jammed. We were jammed, Robbie and me, jammed up against each other. Robbie kept telling me to do exactly as that monster said, and eventually he'd let us go, but I don't think Robbie believed it. He was just saying it to make talk for my benefit. Robbie put his arms around me and held me close. Oh, it sounds mushy now, I know, but we told each other how much we loved each other. It was the real thing for us. We prayed, and Robbie tried to keep me from crying.
3: He's stopping. He's stopping for gas. He got my money. He said he'll shoot us and the gasoline attendant if we make any noise. Honey, easy.
0: He left the motor run. The exhaust fumes came into the trunk. It was choking me. It was unbearably hot. Then he started up.

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3: Continuing the statement of Mrs. Mary Ann Webster.
4: Robbie was bleeding badly where he'd been smashed with the gun barrel, his head and his face. He tried to stop the bleeding with an old pair of trousers that he found in the trunk, but he couldn't make a very good job of it. There was a lug wrench in the trunk. Robbie got hold of it and tried to force the lid up a little so that we wouldn't smother. After a while, using the wrench and pushing his feet against the lid, he managed to spring the lid up a little and fresh air trickled in and... oh, it was like champagne. Up until then, we hadn't had any hope of getting out alive. When we could see it was getting daylight, I twisted around and stuck my fingers through the crack under the lid, hoping, oh, how I was hoping somebody would see them, my fingers. Robbie tried to hold the crack open, but he was weak from the beating he'd gotten, and the lid closed down tight again on my fingers. Oh, my fingers got pinched so badly they bled. Once the car stopped for what must have been an hour. Again, he kept the motor running. The heat and the exhaust and the fumes.
5: Open. Open up, Will. Open up, Will.
4: I could tell from the sound of the tires that we'd left the highway. Then from the tires, I knew we were back on the highway again. I didn't know what that meant. Robbie was unconscious. His head bobbing an inch from mine, his mouth was open, I could see his tongue, and every so often his eyelids flickered when we hit a bump, but that was the only sign I had that my husband was still alive. And the thoughts that ran through my mind of the many times I'd been mean and selfish and good, oh, how so very good a man my husband was, and how, oh, Lord knew how. And I prayed, but of how I would be good and never nag and pick, oh, Lord, if we could only get out alive. I'd given up hope.
5: Do as...
4: Oh, yes, honey, yes.
5: Don't...
4: Yes, lover, yes.
5: Mary.
4: Oh, I can't. I can't get my fingers out again.
5: Here.
4: I'll try again, Robbie. You try to sleep. I tried. Oh, I tried. I was so cramped. Robbie was lying now against me. His weight, he was unconscious again, and his weight on me, please, somebody, please, there must be other cars, people, please, someone see my fingers sticking out there, please.
6: Hey, you, slow down. Pull over the
4: car. Help, help us inside.
6: What?
4: Oh, he's got a gun. Get his gun. He'll shoot you. Please, don't let him.
6: Oh, easy. Lady, easy. Easy, young lady. That's better.
4: My husband.
6: Is he alive?

0: Then an ambulance clanged down the highway. Robbie was still alive, but I heard the ambulance doctor say something about severe loss of blood and possible monoxide poisoning because of the blood loss, and I must have passed out, too. But then I was here in the hospital, and you all are treating us so well, and I'll be all right now that I know Robert will live. Really, I will. You are the policeman, aren't you?
1: Well, yes, Mrs. Webster. Yes, lady.
0: I don't know how to say...
1: Well, just you relax now. You lie back.
0: Could I ask you what you and all you detectives...
2: Sure.
1: Well, his name is... He's a killer.
0: Hmm?
1: Named Nasser. The John part was correct, ma'am. He escaped from State Prison Farm about 33 days ago. Overpowered a guard, then he robbed and unnecessarily stabbed him. He's been serving a life sentence on a first-degree murder conviction, yes, ma'am, no. Since January 1947.
0: A murderer?
1: Yes, ma'am. See, I was actually out on a parking meter checkup, ma'am, and a man I know, Hal Fisher, he runs a tire store. Now, I was stopped there, you know, talking to Mr. Fisher. He's the one who actually spotted your fingers sticking out the trunk of your car. I appreciate you worrying at the time about him having a gun, ma'am, but you see, when I came up close behind you and I saw your fingers were running blood, I knew this was trouble, so I had my own gun out and pointing right for his head when I gave him the siren and pushed him over to the curb.
0: Thanks. Thanks again.
1: Oh, you betcha, ma'am.
3: Except for the use of fictitious names and places, this has been a real story of a real crime, solved by real people with a real criminal brought to justice. But be on the alert. 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As editor of True Detective Magazine, I offer a $1,000 reward for information leading to the capture of Thomas Francis Connolly, Jr., 1 month from the date of this broadcast and as a direct result of listening to this broadcast. But first...
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3: And now, here are the details regarding the wanted criminal. Thomas Francis Connolly, Jr. is being sought by the Federal Bureau of Investigation on a charge of bank robbery. He is alleged to be one of four men who held up a branch of the Chase Manhattan Bank at Woodside, New York, early on the morning of April 6, 1955. Thomas Francis Connolly, Jr. is 32 years of age, 5 feet 9 inches tall, and weighs 175 pounds. He has blonde curly hair, blue eyes, and a fair complexion. The fugitive has the following marks of identification: a diagonal scar on the right side of his forehead, a scar under his chin, and another below his left jaw, a 2-inch vertical scar on the back of his left wrist. His previous occupations include steam fitter, floor waxer, bricklayer's helper, and merchant seaman. Connolly may be armed with a machine gun and a pistol, and should be approached with caution. If located, notify Director J. Edgar Hoover, Federal Bureau of Investigation, Washington, D.C. Do not call your local radio station, but notify Director J. Edgar Hoover, Federal Bureau of Investigation, Washington, D.C. Then get in touch with the editor of True Detective for the $1,000 reward.
4: 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London, England. A woman notifies Scotland Yard she has nightmares in which she sees her friend walled up in a closet. Upon investigation, the dream is found to be a reality. The dead woman's husband is charged with murder. 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True Detective Mysteries is written, directed, and produced by Peter Irving. The part of the editor is portrayed by John Griggs. Also heard were Pat Hosley and William Redfield. This is Ed Ladd speaking.

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14: The Granite Furniture Company brings you the Hall of Fantasy. 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These are stories of eerie and fantastic thrills brought to you by your friends at the Granite Furniture Stores. And now for tonight's story, a radio adaptation by Bob Olson of Bram Stoker's story entitled The Judge's House. Justice, peace. How can we be certain of either when hatred burns unchecked, even beyond the grave? I am Malcolm Lane. This is my story. I want to tell it to you while there is still time. I watched them carry the parcels into the judge's house. Mrs. Whittam, whom I had engaged as my housekeeper for the next 3 months, was directing the activity. She was an amusing little character. I had to promise that she wouldn't have to stay in the house after it began to get dark. The upholsterer's man was coming up the pathway with a cart and a new bed. Mrs. Whittam had insisted on this one new piece of furniture because, as she put it,
16: a bed that just hasn't been aired for 50 years is not fit for young bodies to lie on.
14: And she was right, of course. But my head was too full of plans for study to worry about such details as my living quarters. As for the tales about the harsh old judge whose house this had once been, I had only a mild enthusiasm. He must have been quite a character, though, to make an entire village fear him and his house, even 50 years after his death. Mrs. Whittam was positive there was something about the old place, though she nor anyone else quite knew what it was. The consensus of opinion, however, was that they would not take all the money in Drinwater's bank to spend an hour here alone. But Mrs. Whittam startled me with a very rational statement.
16: The place is full of rats, and rats is bogies, just the same as bogies is rats.
14: That explanation suited me very well, for as I said once before, my head was full of plans to study. Examinations were coming up soon, and I had paid 3 months' rent in this old house, so that I would be assured of peace and quiet while I prepared for them. The only mysteries I'm interested in, Mrs. Whittam, are those of harmonical progression and elliptical functions. They're mystery enough for me.
16: Not that you won't find company here, Mr. Lane. I've already cleaned all of 50 years of dust from everything. Oh, but that wainscot in this room must be hundreds

0: about as the shadows began to creep into the corners of this huge dining room I'd chosen for my living quarters. Oh, you may go now, Mrs. Whittem. It's getting dark in here, and I'm sure you're anxious to get home. You've done well with this old room. I shall reward you with complete possession of this house for the last 2 months of my tenancy. 3 or 4 weeks will be all I'll need, and I'd hate to see that rent money go to waste.
1: Thank you kindly, sir, but I wouldn't stay here
0: for... I know, for all the money in Drinkwater's bank. I'm really grateful, for I do want to be alone. And if you were not so opposed to it, I might be tempted to accept your company.
1: Ah, you young gentleman. You fear nothing, and I'm certain you'll get all the solitude you need here. Good night, sir. You'll find your supper beneath the cloth.
0: Good night, Mrs. Whittem. Oh, yes, this was comfort. After I'd finished my supper, I cleared the great oak table and got my books out. Then when I'd put fresh wood in the fire and trimmed the lamp, I sat down to a spell of hard work. I hardly looked up from my books until nearly 11 o'clock, at which time I threw some more wood in the fire and indulged in one of my most deeply ingrained habits, that of tea drinking. I thoroughly enjoyed tea and drank it this night with a sense of real enjoyment. Soon the new wood I had thrown on the fire began to crackle, and the new flame threw quaint shadows about the great old room. And as I sat there sipping my tea, I reveled in a complete sense of isolation. Then, for the first time, I noticed the noise of the rats. Strange, I hadn't heard them before. Maybe they're just getting used to me. But they're bold enough now. How busy they were. What strange noises they made. Up and down the old wainscot they went, and over the ceiling and over the floor, racing and gnawing and scratching. There were so many of them that I'd have sworn that if they set their strength to it, they could have carried the house away. I had a smile when I recalled the words of Mrs. Whittem. Rats is bogies, and bogies is rats. The stimulation of the tea gave me a sense of security, and I grabbed the lamp to take a good look around the room. Strange why such a beautiful old place should have been so neglected for all this time. The carving in the oak panels of the wainscot was fine indeed, and that around the doors and windows was of rare merit. I saw some old pictures on the wall next to the fireplace, but they were coated so thick with dust that I couldn't distinguish any of their details, even though I did hold the lamp high above my head. Now and then I would get a quick start as the light fell upon the old walls and disclosed the glittering eyes of a rat as he would stick his face out of a hole or a crack. In an instant, it would disappear with a squeak and a scamper. Another object that struck me as odd was the rope of a great alarm bell that hung in the corner of the room on the right-hand side of the fireplace. After my inspection tour, I sat in a high-backed chair that was near the fireplace and sipped from another cup of tea. For a while, I thought the noise of the rats would drive me to distraction, but that eased off and I became accustomed to it, the same as a person gets used to the roar of water when he camps beside a stream. Soon I was so engrossed in a mathematical problem that I forgot everything else in the world. But since the solution to the problem came stubbornly, I looked up and was surprised to see that the fire had fallen to a dull red glow. There was a sudden quiet, the strange hush that comes in the hour before dawn. I became aware for the first time that the noise of the rats had ceased. When it had happened, I couldn't remember. Something instinctive told me that it had been in the last few moments, and that it had been sudden. I looked up, and what I saw was a most amazing thing. For there on the high-backed chair sat an enormous rat, staring at me through deadly, malignant eyes. I tried to frighten it away, but it didn't stir. I made a motion as if to throw something at it, but it only bared its teeth angrily, and its cruel eyes shone all the more bright. I'd grabbed the poker from the hearth and was going to kill the creature. But before I could reach it, that enormous rat jumped to the floor, and with a squeak that sounded like a consummate hit of the whole world, scampered up the rope of the alarm bell and disappeared in the darkness. Then, as if by a signal, the noise of the other rat started all over again. By this time, I gave up working my problem and bartered it for some much-needed sleep. It was Mrs. Whittem who woke me as she came in to make up the room.
1: You're much paler this morning, Mr. Lane.
0: I am.
1: You shouldn't stay up so late with your work. It isn't good for you. But tell me, how did you spend the night? I was certainly glad to see you.
0: Alive? Oh, yes, that was quite all right, Mrs. Whittem. The

0: Something didn't worry me too much. But the rats certainly held themselves a camp meeting. There was one that sat up in that chair by the fireplace and wouldn't go away until I chased him with a poker. It was the biggest old devil I've ever seen.
1: Old devil? Maybe it was the old devil.
0: I only meant
1: Never
0: that...
1: you mind, sir. Many a true word is spoken in jest.
0: Well, pardon me, Mrs. Whittem. I didn't mean to be rude. But the thought of the old devil himself sitting in that chair last night struck me as being rather funny.
1: And it's a good thing you can laugh. But all the same, if I were to spend the night here tonight, oh, heaven forbid, I'd make sure I was ready for him.
0: That night, the rats put on an earlier show, for their scamperings began almost as soon as I'd finished with my supper. The cursed creatures seemed to get on my nerves, and I sat there and puffed my pipe. And they squealed and scratched and gnawed. They seemed to grow bolder by the minute. By now they were coming to the chinks and cracks in the wall until their eyes shone like miniature lamps when the firelight struck them. They'd even make bold sallies under the floor, and I'd have to frighten them away by pounding on the table with my fist. That was how I passed the early part of that night. Despite it, I became more and more engrossed in my studies. And then, a strange sensation coursed through me. For there it was again. Instinctively, I grabbed the handiest object I could find, a book, and flung it at the baleful little beast. But the book was too hastily aimed, and the huge rat didn't stir. So once again, I went into the poker routine. And once again, it put up the rope of the alarm bell. I tried to follow its flight more closely this time, but before I could see where it went, it had been swallowed up in the shadows. And just as it happened last night, as soon as the big rat had gone, the others resumed their activity. I looked at my watch and found that it was very close to midnight. I built up the fire and brewed myself a pot of tea. I tried to get back to my work, but I suddenly became curious to know where the rat had disappeared to. For I was certain that tomorrow I would most likely get myself a rat trap. I gathered all my books about me and put them in a handy position for throwing. Then I took the rope of the alarm bell and placed the end of it upon the table underneath the lamp, where there would be plenty of light on it. As I picked up the rope, I was amazed how pliable and strong it was. Ideal, I thought, for hanging a man. Soon my preparations were complete. Now, this time, my friend, I intend to learn more about you. Once again, I was hard at my work, and the noise of the rats was forgotten. But just as suddenly as before, I was aroused by that same sense of startling silence. I was conscious of a slight movement in the rope at my elbow. Without stirring, I checked to see if my pile of books was in easy reach. It was. I cast my glance up the rope just in time to see the huge rat drop from it to the back of a high oak chair. I grabbed a book and hurled it. With amazing agility, the rat sprang aside and dodged it. I threw a second and a third, but each time it managed to dodge my battery. It was almost funny, almost. Finally, when I was down to the last book, I took careful aim, and as I did this, the rat squeaked and seemed afraid. I let the book fly. It struck the rat with a resounding thud. It gave out a shrill, terrified shriek, and running up the back of the chair made a desperate leap. And with the speed of a bolt of lightning, ran up the bell rope. The lamp rocked with a strain, but it didn't topple. Then I saw the rat leap to a molding and disappear through the hole in one of the big pictures that hung on the wall. I made a mental note of the exact spot. Third picture from the fireplace, huh? I'll remember that and have Mrs. Whittem scrub it clean the first thing tomorrow morning. I began to pick up the books I had thrown at the rat. As I did so, I took a good look at their titles. Conic sections. Mr. Rat doesn't seem to mind that. Neither did this one on cycloidal oscillations. And this one on thermodynamics he dodged very neatly. Oh. Here's the book that got him. As I looked at the title of the book that had finally hit the huge rat, I could feel a pallor spread across my face. For the title of that book was The Holy Bible.
2: 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And now back to the story by Bram Stoker entitled The Judge's House.
1: Mr. Lane, this is Dr. Thornhill.
0: Dr. Thornhill, are you ill, Mrs. Whittem?
3: Your pardon, Mr. Lane, but Mrs. Whittem wanted me to come up here and have a talk with you.
0: A talk? Well, in that case, let me prepare some tea for you.
3: Oh, please don't. That's one of the things I came to talk to you about. Mrs. Whittem thinks you drink more strong tea than is good for you. She tells me also that you put in quite long hours at your studies.
0: Mrs. Whittem, I engaged you as a housekeeper, not as a guardian.
1: Oh, please, Mr. Lane, I didn't
3: mean to. As a matter of fact, Lane, she didn't mean to have me talk to you at all. That was my idea.
0: I see. Well, now that you're here, what do you want me to do?
3: Leave this house.
0: Well, even if I could see the reason for it, I doubt if I would. But as for the tea and late hours, I might be able to give them up. Would it make you feel any better, Mrs. Whittem, if I promised not to study after 1 o'clock tonight?
1: Yes, if you promise.
0: Then I promise.
3: I advise you, not as a total stranger to your problem, Mr. Lane. I was a student once myself, you know.
0: Of course. Shall we shake on a doctor?
3: Fine. Now, if you will, I wish you'd tell me what you've noticed in this house.
0: Well, it's just as I've told Mrs. Whittem. I'd be working late, and I'd suddenly... And when I looked to see which book it was that had struck the rat, the devil, as Mrs. Whittem calls it, I was amazed to find that it was the Holy Bible. There now. Please, Mrs. Whittem, you're not hurt.
3: Now, Mr. Lane, you say the rat always went up the rope of that alarm bell?
0: Always.
3: I suppose you know what that rope is?
0: No, why?
3: It's the very rope the hangman used to execute the victims of the judge's hatred.
1: Oh, no.
0: Now, Mrs. Whittem, there's no reason to get upset about this, really.
1: Doctor, you shouldn't put such horrible thoughts in poor Mr. Lane's mind. He has enough to unseat him already.
3: I did it for a definite purpose. Mr. Lane, I want you to fix your attention on that rope. Now, I know you're sound of mind and body, but hard work and long hours and this suggestion of the devil, especially in this lonely old house, can do things to the mind. Now, I don't mean this as any offense, but if you should find yourself having, well, hallucinations or some unexplainable fright, I want you to pull that rope. It'll give us some kind of a warning in the village. We might be able to be of some help.
0: Well, thank you, Doctor. I'll do that. I may get stuck with a problem.
3: Fine. Goodbye, Mr. Lane, and, well, I wouldn't be surprised if Benchurch hears the alarm bell from the judge's house tonight.
0: I didn't quite share the doctor's views, but just the same, I caught myself staring at the bell rope. The more I stared, the more restless I became, and every now and then my mind would conjure up the vision of some wretched victim dangling from the end of it. But that line of thinking would have me out of my mind in a hurry. Mrs. Whittem had made the place neat and homey. I wandered over to one of the big windows and flung it open. I was surprised to find that a sharp wind had come up, a very cold wind for April. It was more than a sharp wind, really, for it was carrying a storm. Little drops of rain began to pelt me in the face until soon it became a thing of fury. I bolted the shutters and built up the fire with some fresh wood. I was uncomfortable and was only vaguely conscious of the reason. Suddenly I knew. The rats were quiet tonight. It gave me a slight case of the jitters, and I instinctively took a hasty glance at the bell rope. The rope was quite still. I wanted a hot cup of tea, but remembering my promise to Mrs. Whittem, I desisted. Instead, I set up the great oak table and opened my books. Soon I had started a problem, and the noise of the rats began. For the first time since I had taken up residence in the judge's house, I was glad to hear those rats. I had worked for an hour or so and suddenly became conscious of the furious storm outside. I was thankful that I didn't have to be out of it. The lady moved me to the bell rope and told me to walk over to it and take it in my hand. I saw nothing. It had only been the wind, and the rope was rising and falling gently with each new gust of air, which caused the bell to sway back and forth a little. That rope had a deadly fascination to it. I wondered why the judge wanted such a grisly memento in his house. The thought of it sent a chill through me. Or was it a thought? Didn't I sense a tremor along that rope? I couldn't be sure, but at that moment I remembered the picture. I walked over to the table, picked up the lamp, and approached the spot where I'd seen the picture the night before. I counted out the pictures until I came to the third one from the fireplace. Even before I raised the lamp, I could see that Mrs. Whittem had washed it clean as I had told her to do. Then what I saw. What I saw gave me such a start that I nearly dropped the lamp. My knees almost gave way beneath me, and I was conscious of huge beads of perspiration that were forming on my forehead. Just looking at it made me tremble like an aspen leaf. The picture seemed fairly to leap out at me. For there, dressed in his scarlet and ermine robes with a judge, with his merciless, evil face, his sensual mouth, and a nose that was shaped like the beak of a bird of prey. His face had a cadaverous culling. It was a ghastly picture. It was the eyes that really made me go cold. For those eyes were... And heaven help me if I'm going mad. Those eyes were the exact duplicate of the evil eyes of the great rat. The picture had been painted in this very room. I began to compare the two, and as my eyes swept the room, they were suddenly riveted to the judge's chair. For there, with the rope hanging behind it, sat the huge rat of the judge's eyes, and the hatefulness was now intensified with a fiendish leer. Never did the wind howl so. This had to stop. I wanted some tea, but I didn't take any. The doctor had been quite right. The nerve must have been getting drawn pretty tight. Strange, too, because I never was in better health. Well, no tea. We'll substitute some brandy. Let's see now. I had a stiff glass of the brandy and went back to work. The rats were at it again, and I was glad to hear them, for they had become a sort of symbol of normalcy. The storm raised such a fury that I was unaware of anything else. But once, during a sharp, silent lull, I heard another sound, a faint, squeaking noise. I listened for it again and soon detected it. It was coming from the corner of the room where the bell rope hung. At first, I thought it was just the motion of the rope in the storm, but I looked up and saw something in the dim light that made me all the more positive that I was going mad. For there was the great rat, clinging to the rope and gnawing at it. I could see the lighter coloring where the bare strands were exposed. Just then, the rat finished its job, and the rope fell to the floor with a thud. For a moment, the huge rat just hung there like a tassel. It was then that I realized what had happened. My only contact with the village was now gone. I don't know why, but I rushed to the lamp on the table, snatched off the shade, and ran over to the picture of the judge. A chill of horror went through me. But I think I must have expected what I saw. It seemed more like a confirmation than a shock. For there in the center of the picture was a great patch of brown canvas, as clean and as fresh as the day it had been drawn over the frame. And where the portrait of the judge himself had been, there was nothing. I heard a sound behind me. When I turned around, I really got the palsy. I suddenly became incapable of movement. I could hardly think. I had been prepared to see most anything, but what was there? For there in the judge's high-backed chair, with his black cap in his hand, his ermine robes fixed about him with a smile of triumph, twisting his cruel mouth, was the judge himself. As the clock struck the hour, it seemed to beat the blood right out of my heart. At the 12th stroke, the judge placed the black cap on his head and walked deliberately over to the place where the piece of bell rope lay in a heap on the floor. He picked it up and drew it through his hands as one would a valuable fur pelt. Then he began to knot one end, fashioning it into a noose. He tightened it and tested it with his foot. All this time, he never took his horribly cruel eyes from my face. I began to feel trapped. For some reason, I could barely move. I could only watch as he started to move along the table toward me. Then, with a quick movement, he threw the noose at me, as if to ensnare me in it. It missed. He raised it again, never once taking those hateful eyes from my face. Once more, the noose came, flying toward me. Once more, with some last ounce of strength, I dodged it. The room seemed flooded with light. The lamp had suddenly flared up high. I looked about the room and was astonished to see the shiny little eyes of the rats as they peered out the cracks and chinks in the wall. I looked up at the bell rope, my lost and last hope of warning the village. It was covered with the little fellows. Funny thing that those rats were the only thing that gave me even the slightest sense of comfort. For as the rats clambered along the bell rope, the bell itself began to sway, and I heard a tiny sound, yes, very tiny, as the clapper touched the bell itself. It was only a whisper of a sound, but it would grow louder in time. Or would it? At this sound, the judge looked up, and a scowl of terrible anger came to his face. His eyes were like red-hot coals, and he stamped his foot so that the house seemed to shake. The rats kept running up and down the rope as if they were conscious that it was a race against time. Now the judge was approaching me with a noose in his hand. As he came closer, there seemed to be something paralyzing in his presence, and I stood as rigid as a corpse. Suddenly, I felt the judge's icy fingers against the skin of my throat. He was adjusting the rope about my neck. Then he picked me up and stood me on the high oak chair and put his hand on the swaying end of the bell rope. As he raised his hand, I was conscious of my little rat friends fleeing through the hole in the ceiling. They were my last hope. I stood there on the chair and couldn't move a muscle. Now that my last hope seemed gone, I wanted the judge to hurry and get it over with. Soon he'd tied the end of the rope just about my neck, the dangling end of the bell rope. Then he jumped down to the floor and looked at me with those eyes that hated me so. The smile of diabolical triumph seemed to wreathe him in horror. I began to wonder about hangings. I wondered how long it would take, whether the doctor in the village could possibly reach me in time. For I knew that I would soon be sounding the alarm bell. I even wondered what kind of a shadow I'd cast on the wall as I dangled from the end of the rope in this grotesque candlelight. But I didn't wonder for long, because suddenly the judge grabbed the chair in which I was standing with a sudden movement, jerked it out from under me.
2: So runs the tale of The Judge's House. Remember to join us next week at the same time for another journey down the corridors of the Hall of Fantasy.
0: Tonight's program was adapted from the story by Bram Stoker entitled The Judge's House. Heard in tonight's program were Dick Thorne as Malcolm Lane, Beth Calder as Mrs. Woodham, and Mal Wyman as the Doctor. Musical background was provided by Earl Donaldson. The technical supervisor was Nephi Sorensen. This program was written by Bob Olson and produced and directed by Richard Thorne. Remember, be with us again next Sunday night on call at 8:30 p.m. when the Granite Furniture Stores in Sugar House, Murray, and Provo will take you on another journey down the corridors of the Hall of Fantasy.
4: Isn't the following program recorded?
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4: It's transcribed.
6: Joe? All I gotta say about Joe is, he really is a smart guy. It takes a smart guy to be that stupid.
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0: Joe. I want to thank you for a very nice evening.
1: The pleasure was all mine, Clarice.
0: I'd have you come up only it's after 12 and Pa's asleep.
1: That's all right.
0: Well, good night, Joe.
1: Clarice?
0: Yeah, Joe.
1: You had a good time, huh? I mean, really?
0: Good night, Joe.
1: Oh, well, wait a minute, Clarice. I got something to ask you.
0: No.
1: No what?
0: No kiss. I gave you one in the helicopter bus. I am not distributing my favors with largesse.
1: Boy, you certainly know big words.
0: It's because I try to give myself culture. Every day in the facsimile newspapers, I do the crossword puzzle.
1: Well, sure, Clarice. I think that's fine. Only I got something to ask you.
0: I told you.
1: That isn't what I mean.
0: Something else?
1: Clarice, will you marry me? I mean, that is... Will you?
0: This is so sudden.
1: Gee, I've known you 3 years. That ain't so sudden.
0: Well, a girl likes to get proposals, but matrimony, oh, it's a very important thing. It should not be entered into lightly.
1: I got a good job, a good future.
0: It isn't that, Joe.
1: What isn't that?
0: I mean, oh, like they say in psychology.
1: I don't know what you're talking about, Clarice.
0: That's what I mean, Joe. You don't understand things like psychology. I always read the Handy Hints for Mental Health column. It's written by a psychologist. From such pursuits, I have learned that culture is what counts in life or marriage. The partners have to have a mental affinity for each other.
1: Mental?
0: Take Sam Wittenberg. He knows about music. Or Fred Daniels. He knows about art. Or take Harry Lester. He knows economics.
1: He knows economics? I had to loan him $5.
0: What has money got to do with it?
1: Huh?
0: Joe, leave us not quarrel.
1: Yeah, but I was...
0: You have paid me a very high honor by asking me to be your wife. But I can't say yes.
1: Oh, you mean...
0: On the other hand, I didn't say no. I can't pretend I don't... like you, Joe. You're basically a nice boy. Only if... Oh, if you'd only get some culture. Learn about things so we could have something to discuss, to talk about.
1: Art? Music? Economics?
0: Or similar high-class subjects. Joe, see what you can do.
1: Okay, Clarice. I'll try.
0: And then I'll let you know.
1: Sure.
0: And... Joe.
1: Yeah?
0: In light of the circumstances, I rescind my previous refusal.
1: What does that mean?
0: It means you can have a good night kiss.

0: Are you ready, Carl?
1: Yes, Professor.
0: Now, remember, after I throw the switch, it will take several seconds for the accumulator to build up. When the red light on the control panel flashes, you throw your contact lever.
1: I understand.
0: Oh, all right. All right. One, two, three.
2: It's working, Professor. It's working.
0: Good, good. Excellent. Try it again. Wonderful, wonderful. All right, Carl. Turn it off. Now, I've checked every dial, every meter as the machine was running, and they all coordinated precisely.
1: Then it will work on a human being.
0: Are you sure enough to let me try it on you?
1: It isn't that, Professor. It's just that you kind of need me to help you run the machine.
0: Oh, yes. Yes, I understand, Carl. And since I am the inventor, it would also be foolish for me to volunteer to be the first human guinea pig. Well, obviously, we need someone else to try it on.
1: That's right, Professor.
0: Imagine. 11 years' work. Here is a machine that takes a tape recording of a human voice reading facts, figures, or anything, and transforms it from sound waves into electrical waves. Then, through electrodes attached to a human head, charging that brain with the waves so that automatically the person getting the electrical shock has information charged into his memory.
1: It will be a boon to education. Oh. People won't have to go to school anymore. Your brainwave machine will just charge their brains with anything they want to know.
0: Thank you. Well, there's a lot of experimenting we have yet to do, but so far as we can know up to this moment, the machine should work, I hope.
1: Now, whom are you going to try it on?
0: Oh, yes, whom? Well, we'll run an ad. We're trying to find someone, not too bright, but someone we can try to transform into a mental giant.

0: Hello. Yes, sir, this is Joe. We sent him 6 dozen boxes like he ordered. 10-day billing. Yes, sir, I'll attend to it right away. Flora, take a letter. The boss ain't got a check from St. Louis and he's mad.
1: It doesn't pay to be mad. It's not good for customer relations. To whom is the letter going?
0: Dear sir.
1: Dear sir who? Aren't you feeling well?
0: Gosh, I don't know, Flora. I guess my mind ain't on my work.
1: Where is it?
0: I'm going to Clarice's Thursday night for dinner.
1: She's your girl. It should make you happy. Be happy.
0: But she's having Sam Witzenberg for dinner, too, and he's got culture.
1: You got a job.
0: Flora, you're a smart girl. You know how to find things in the files. Tell me, how do I learn about things? How do I get culture?
1: Study.
0: How much time have I got? Thursday is 3 days from now. What can I learn in that time?
1: Not culture.
0: That's what I mean. I'm licked before I start.
1: I have a teacher.
0: That's expensive.
1: So stay a bachelor.
0: But I don't want to.
1: Oh, look. Look, here's a newspaper. I'll turn to the educational section. Let me see. Here it is. French. Well, I'm French.
0: Why would I do with French?
1: What'll you do with culture after you get married?
0: Look, I'm
1: only trying to be helpful.
0: Go on, Flora. What else is there?
1: How to hypnotize in 9 easy lessons.
0: Hey, that's interesting.
1: If you learn how to hypnotize, I don't work for you anymore. Oh, let's see, what's this? Be a mechanic. Learn the soul of a machine. Soul of a machine? Crazy. Oh, here's another ad.
0: Well, what does it say?
1: Let me see. If you would like to learn any subject in the world without effort and are willing to volunteer for a scientific experiment, write to Box 1934, the Facsimile Times.
0: Hey, I don't like that volunteer for scientific experiment part.
1: But it also says, if you would like to learn any subject in the world without effort.
0: Do you think I should write them?
1: All you lose is a stamp. Use a company stamp, you lose nothing.
0: Okay. So since I'll never get culture just wishing for it, take a letter. Dear sir.
1: We starting that again? Dear sir, who?
0: Dear sir, Box 1934, the Facsimile Times. In response to your advertisement, permit me to say that I would very much like...
2: Carl, have you read these letters from people who want to volunteer for our machine?
3: All 6 of them.
2: Do you think it's wise to take people of such mentality?
3: Well, it would be a good test for the machine.
2: Yes, but almost any change would be an improvement for them, judging from the letters.
3: Whatever else may be said, Professor, the people who wrote those letters are human beings.
2: Yes, I suppose so.
3: And we need a human being to test with. After all, so far, the only living thing we have used was a dog.
2: Ah, but the dog lived. It proves the machine's electrical charge in the head does not kill.
3: The charge doesn't kill, but does it force knowledge into the brain? We beamed a recording of the Einstein theory into the dog. But the dog can't talk. What good is it to him?
2: But, Carl, doesn't it give you satisfaction to know that because of our invention, there is one dog in this city who actually knows the Einstein theory? Did any dog know the theory before our invention?
3: No.
2: All right. So we have reason to believe the machine will work. That is why we are looking for a human being, just to be sure.
3: But which one of these letters, which one of these people shall we take?
2: Well, whichever one has the greatest need for knowledge.
3: They all need it.
2: Yes, but I mean, whichever one believes he needs it most. That person will have an incentive to cooperate with us.
3: I see. Well, in that case... this one.
0: Flora, look. I got a letter. They selected me.
1: Congratulations.
4: It says here, please choose your subjects. Art, music, economics, that's for me.
1: You should also add another subject. How to get St. Louis to pay its bill.
4: That ain't culture.
1: Who says a lady's garment business is culture?
4: Gosh, Flora, you know what I mean. Like Clarice says, there's more to living than just having a job.
1: You ever try living without a job?
4: Art, music, economics. I'll show Sam Witzenberg. He's not the only one who knows those things. I'll show Clarice, too.
1: Should I call the number on this letter and make an appointment for you?
4: Would you, Flora? Gee, thanks a lot.
1: Okay. Hello? I'm calling for Mr. Joe Martin. You sent him a letter about... Yeah, that's it. Yeah, he'd like an appointment. Today? Oh, Joe, is today all right?
4: The sooner the better.
1: Mr. Martin is in conference now, but I believe it could be arranged. Yeah. Art? Music? Economics? No, you pick one for today. To him, it makes no difference. Yeah. Thank you.
4: Well?
1: Here's the address. After 12 o'clock today, you'll have culture.
2: Now, Mr. Martin, if you'll just lie down here on this surgical table.
4: Surgical table? I didn't come for an operation. I came for an education.
2: Oh, and you shall get one, my boy. You shall get one. After today, you'll be an expert on art. You know, painting and sculpture and all that sort of thing. Lie down, please.
4: What are you going to do?
3: Well, you see, Mr. Martin, you have brain waves.
4: I have?
3: Everybody has.
2: You see, the brain gives off power. That's why. Now, what we do, to describe it simply, is play a recording of some subject you want to learn. Now, the sound waves are transformed into electrical waves and are charged into your brain. The result is, you have the knowledge impressed into your mind. Isn't that wonderful?
4: I just remembered I got another appointment.
2: Oh, no.
3: Mr. Martin, in your letter you said you wanted to show your girl that you could learn things, be smart, get culture.
4: Where did I put my head? Here or there?
2: Your head, up here. Your feet, down there. Splendid. Now, Carl, attach the electrodes to his head, will you?
3: Yes, Professor.
4: Will it hide?
2: You will never know what hit you. Not at all. Just relax, Mr. Martin.
5: Everything is ready, Professor.
2: All right, Carl. One, two, three. Now, it's just warming up, Mr. Martin. Don't be so nervous.
4: No, sir.
5: Shall I start the recording now?
2: In one moment. You see, Mr. Martin, Carl will start the recording that he dictated this morning, and then I'll charge the knowledge into your brain. You see? Begin the recording.
5: Yes, Professor.
6: Among the new school of paintings which have excited modern critics and which are likely to have a profound effect upon future interpretive forms, the new circular school of impressionistic painting is outstanding.
2: Now, for the charge.
6: Employing vibrant...
3: How is he, Professor? Is he all right?
2: He's a little glassy-eyed.
3: Maybe we'd better stop the experiment.
2: No. We'll try it once more. Only speed up the recording so we can charge his brain more quickly.
5: All right, if you say so. Here goes.
6: Coordinate relationships which stimulate the senses and excite the imagination. The circular school manages to get around traditional obstacles of comprehensibility. Among the leading exponents of the circular school of impressionistic painting, Degarrow and Martinelli are...
2: Now, the charge.
6: Another school which has managed to retain...
2: That's enough, Carl. Shut up the equipment.
3: He is alive, isn't he?
2: I think so. Mr. Martin. Wake up, Mr. Martin. He's coming too.
4: What happened? Is it over?
2: Yes, that's all for today.
4: And I got culture?
2: So far as we know, everything seemed to work.
4: I got a headache, too.
7: Would you like a glass of water?
8: No, I think I better go now. I gotta get back to work.

0: Professor, should we have let him go like that?
1: Let's look out of the window. Ah, there he is. Hmm. Just came out of the door onto the street.
0: He's a little wobbly. Maybe a cop will think he's drunk.
1: Frankly, I'm a little worried about him. I wonder if the experiment really worked.
0: I'm worried about him, too. Because even if the experiment did work, we speeded the record up so fast. Good heavens, Professor, what if he ends up talking like Donald Duck?

0: Oh, Sam, you play the piano so beautifully.
1: Sam Witzenberg is not known as the Beethoven of Brooklyn for nothing.
0: I know exactly what you mean. When Myrtle Baker said you look like a bum, you never got a haircut, I said it's because you're artistic. Not getting a haircut, I mean. Oh, excuse me, there's the doorbell.
1: More company?
0: It's probably Joe.
1: That peasant.
0: Now, Sam, don't you and Joe start anything.
2: Hello, Clarice.
0: Come in, Joe.
2: Nice party.
0: I hope you like it, Joe.
2: Clarice, have you made up your mind yet?
0: Made up my mind?
2: You know, Clarice, about us.
0: Joe, this is not the place to pursue that question.
2: Well, I just thought that maybe if you...
0: I don't know yet, Joe. Come into the party.
2: Sure, Clarice.
1: Well, well, well, if it isn't Joe. How are you, Joe?
2: Hello, Sam.
0: Sam was playing the piano.
2: Yeah, I heard.
1: Read any good books lately, Joe?
2: Well, we're taking inventory at the store, and I've been kind of busy.
0: Yeah, Joe works very hard.
1: A hard head? You gotta work hard, eh, Joe?
2: The only reason you got a soft head is you got so much hair on it, it's like a mattress.
1: But, Clarice says it's artistic.
2: Clarice says... Did you say that?
0: Well, I meant he looks like an artist. Artists wear long hair.
1: And, speaking of artists, Joe, what do you think of the new secular school of impressionistic painting?
2: Well,
1: Do you think the dynamism of the blues is more effective than the interpretive qualities of the vibrant yellows?
2: Well, the real...
1: Sure, Joe. You're absolutely right. By the way, Clarice, how about you and I go to the Arts Institute tomorrow afternoon?
0: Oh, that's very nice, Sam. Joe, what's the matter?
2: Sure, go with him to the Art Institute. Maybe he'll get a job. They'll use him as a hair mop to dust the paintings with.
0: Joe!
2: You want to know what I think about the new circular school of impressionistic paintings? I'll tell you. I think the brushwork of Daguerreau is infinitely superior to the technique of Martinelli, but that the interpretive approach of both of them is immature.
0: Joe!
2: You're so smart, Sam Witzenberg. Let me ask you a few questions. Why does Gregory Thompson, the British Impressionist, conceive all legendary characters in his paintings as cubistic? Why?
1: Well, it's because,
3: why, Sam?
1: I don't know.
3: Sam, you don't know? You don't know they're cubistic because Thompson is a cubist and not a circular school at all? You didn't know that, huh?
1: But I...
3: You're a blockhead. So you of all people should know a cubist.
2: Now, let me tell you something else. The important news in art circles is the recrudescence of 19th century painting with particular emphasis on the portraiture of that period. In fact, I think I will go myself tomorrow to the Art Institute and just look at that 19th century stuff. Would you like to come, Clarice?
0: Joe.
2: Okay. Now, we can't go tomorrow. It's Friday. I gotta finish inventory.
0: Oh, that's all right, Joe. We'll go Saturday. Anytime you say, Joe.
2: Okay. But you only go with me to the Art Institute, you understand?
0: Oh, yes, Joe.
2: So, what are you gonna do tomorrow, Sam?
1: I think I'll get a haircut.

0: All ready for morning's work. Where's that file from St. Louis?
1: You feeling all right, Mr. Martin?
0: Great. Like $1 million.
1: All from culture?
0: Flora, you should have been there. I was so smart, the words were so big, even I couldn't understand what I was saying.
1: That's some education you got.
0: Science is wonderful. Imagine those professors doing what they did to me. They shoot me full of brainwaves. One minute I'm a dope, and the next minute I'm an expert on...
1: Art? Music? Economics? Which one is it?
0: I don't remember.
1: That's not good.
0: Let me think. Sam was there. Art. It must have been about art because tomorrow I'm taking Clarice to the Art Institute.
1: If you're going there, you really must have said something.
0: I know, but I can't remember what it was. Flora, ask me some questions. Maybe it'll come back to me.
1: Why do you like pictures?
0: I don't know.
1: Yesterday I saw a picture in a magazine. Looked like 4 soapboxes in a junkyard. It was called Sunset in Hawaii. Magazine said it was a cubist picture. Does that make sense to you?
0: No.
1: Couldn't you explain it even if you couldn't understand what you were saying?
0: No.
1: You need another shot in the head.
0: Yeah. Yeah, that's right. Flora, call the professors and make me another appointment. I got to take Clarice to the Art Institute tomorrow. And I can't remember anything at all.

0: Now, Mr. Martin, please don't be so nervous. Just answer my questions.
1: But she's my girl. I'm finally making progress, and this has to happen.
0: Yes, Carl, put on the recording again. Let Mr. Martin hear it.
2: Yes, sir.
3: Well, obstacles of comprehensibility. Among the leading exponents of the circular school of impressionistic painting, Daguerreau and Martinelli are perhaps best known. Another school which has managed to retain some influence on contemporary trends, despite the vigorous onslaught of the Impressionists, is that group best exemplified by the work of Gregory Thompson, who's an Impressionist.
0: There, now, you remember that, don't you?
1: I don't remember it, and I don't understand it.
4: But we charged your brain with that information.
1: You charged it, you try to collect it. I don't know where it is.
0: Carl, I'd like to talk to you alone for a moment. Excuse us, Mr. Martin.
1: Yeah, sure.
0: You're sure the machine worked properly when we experimented on him?
4: When I dismantled the machine this morning, everything was perfect.
0: But what could have happened?
4: Apparently, it makes only a brief impression on the brain, about 24 to 36 hours.
0: Oh, that's terrible.
4: What's terrible about it? At least we're on the right track. In a year or two, we'll perfect it so people can remember all the time.
0: People can learn things even if we don't perfect the machine. But what I most regret is, there's no longer a dog in the whole world who knows the Einstein theory.
1: Well?
0: I'm sorry, Mr. Martin, but obviously the experiment wasn't as successful as we had hoped it would be.
1: Well, then give it to me again. Professor, I just gotta know about art. I'm taking Clarice to the Institute tomorrow.
4: Couldn't you take her to a movie instead?
1: But I'm not afraid anymore. Put those things on my head again. Give me a million volts. I like it.
0: Well, I'm afraid that's impossible. You see, we dismantled the machine.
1: Huh?
0: We're moving it to a laboratory upstate. It will take at least a month until we put it together again.
1: A month? But tomorrow...
0: I'm sorry, Mr. Martin.
1: Clarice won't marry me now.

0: Oh, hello, Joe. You're right on time for our trip to the Institute. Oh, I'm so excited. Come in, Joe.
1: Hello, Clarice.
0: We'll see all the pictures and you'll explain them to me, won't you, Joe?
1: Clarice, there's something I want to tell you.
0: Yes, Joe.
1: It's about my culture. About what I said about art the other day.
0: Oh, Joe, you were wonderful. I thought Sam Witzenberg had dropped dead. You know what? After you left, he said you knew more about art than anybody he ever knew.
1: He said that?
0: And you were so masterful when you told him you were taking me to the Institute.
1: I was?
0: Oh, Joe. Joe, I got something to tell you.
1: You have?
0: I made up my mind. Joe, don't you understand? I made up my mind. I accept your proposal.
1: You mean you marry me?
0: That's right, Joe. You got culture. We'll have a mental affinity.
1: Clarice, listen. Let's get married right away, today. Let's not even go to the Art Institute.
0: Oh, but Joe...
1: I'll take a leave of absence. We'll go away on a honeymoon for a month.
0: A month?
1: A whole month. And then when we get back, then we got time for culture. I promise you, after 1 month, I will absolutely be charged with culture.
0: Oh, Joe, this is so sudden and so romantic. Oh, but I don't have a trousseau. I need clothes.
1: Look, I work in the ladies' garment business. I'll go to the store. I'll get you all the clothes you need. Only let's get married and not go to the Art Institute.
0: Oh, Joe, you're so smart. You think of everything.
1: I do?
0: I'll bet you even know the Einstein theory.

Next week, 2000 Plus presents a thrilling melodrama of adventure and terror. 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In today's cast, Bryna Rayburn portrayed Clarice and Flora, Gilbert Mack was Joe, William Keane was Sam, and Mercer McLeod was the professor. The orchestra was conducted by Emerson Buckley, music composed by Elliot Jacoby. Sound, Walt Shaver and Adrian Penner. Engineer, Ed Formica. This is Ken Marvin speaking.

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1: Don't be too sure about that, Wentworth.
2: What do you mean?
1: Don't forget that skeleton there. He was once a man, too. Until he was trapped in here. Or murdered.
2: What of it?
1: Oh, nothing. Nothing
3: except this.
4: Midnight. The witching hour when the night is darkest. Our fears the strongest. And our strength at its lowest ebb. Midnight. When the graves gape open and death strikes. How? You'll learn the answer in just a minute in The Line is Dead.

0: And now, Murder at Midnight, Tales of Mystery and Terror by Radio's Masters of the Macabre. Our story by Bate Blau is The Line is Dead.
1: The gash in the green lawn of Brookside Memorial Park awaits the body of Albert Lockridge, scientist and explorer. There are few who have followed him to his last resting place, for Albert Lockridge was not one who was prodigal with his affection. And so, beside the yawning grave, stands his wife, Lenore.
2: Albert.
1: Finishing the short service, the minister says,
3: "And so, unto dust, you are now committed." You may lower the casket.
1: Strong hands grasp the straps attached to the coffin. The pulleys sing their discordant dirge, a strange melody heard over the soft weeping of Lenore Lockridge. Suddenly...
2: Listen, knocking. Knocking in the coffin. Albert, we hear you. We know you're alive.
4: Raise the casket. Raise the casket.
5: Yes, sir.
4: Let me out! Let me out!

0: He is all right, isn't he, Dr. George?
1: He seems to be, but...
0: But what?
1: Well, you can't blame me if I'm a little hesitant in giving my opinion.
0: You mean you're not sure that he'll... that he will?
1: Yes.
0: Oh.
1: After all, Mrs. Lockridge, my position is a little awkward. I signed the death certificate feeling certain that your husband was dead. And now I'm naturally reluctant to predict just what course his convalescence will take.
0: I think I understand. The only thing that really matters is that my husband's lying in his bed at home and not in the cold black earth of Brooks.

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1: Albert.
2: Lenore? Lenore, is that you?
1: Albert, the doctor says you'll be fine if you'll only rest.
2: I can't rest. I've got to ask you a question.
1: Dear, you've been through so much, too much for any one person, so save any questions you may
2: have. No, this question can't wait. That sealed envelope, Lenore. The one on my desk.
1: The one I'm supposed to read after you're...
2: Yes, after I'm dead. Lenore, you haven't read it, have you?
1: No, Albert. I'd planned to read it after the funeral, just as you told me to.
2: You sure? You haven't read it?
1: Of course.
2: Well, get it for me. I want to see for myself.
1: Albert, no. You've so little strength.
2: But I must know.
1: You will.
2: I must know now. Because if you read it, I don't want to live.
1: Albert, I swear I haven't. Please believe me.
2: You saw it?
1: No. Look at me. You can see I'm telling the truth. Look at me.
2: Yes. Yes, I think you are telling the truth.
3: Well, Mr. Lockridge, another few days and we'll have you out of that wheelchair.
4: Sometimes I wonder why you go to all this trouble with me, Doctor.
3: It's my job.
4: Yes, but there's so many people who really enjoy life and yet die. Twice now I've been pronounced dead, only to return to life, almost reluctantly.
3: Reluctantly?
4: Yes.
3: Well, you tried awfully hard to get out of the coffin.
4: The sheer horror of being buried alive. I've always been terrified of it.
3: Since childhood?
4: Yes. My nurse locked me in a closet whenever I misbehaved. I always thought I'd be left to die there. Oh, it's not the fact of being death that bothers me. It's the fear of being buried alive. It's the choking. The futility of crying out.
3: Yes, it would be a horrible way to die, but...
5: Excuse me, Doctor. There's a Mr. Burton here to see you, Mr. Lockridge.
4: Good. Show him in, nurse.
3: Nurse, take our patient out on the sun porch. I'll send his visitor there.
6: Mr. Lockridge?
4: Sit down, Mr. Burton.
6: Thank you.
4: Nurse, if you don't mind...
5: Not at all. If you need me, just call.
4: Now, Mr. Burton, as I understand your business...
6: I'm a telephone engineer specializing in special types of telephone systems.
4: Yes. Perhaps you've read about me in the paper.
6: Yeah, sure I have. You're the guy who came back from the grave.
4: Yes, I'm the guy who came back from the grave. And it strikes me, Mr. Burton, that an occasion might again arise when I might want to do the same thing. That's why I called you.
6: Come again?
4: Sometime, a doctor again may pronounce me dead. Perhaps I will be, perhaps I won't. And if I'm not, I'd like to feel that I could call for help.
6: I don't get it.
4: Mr. Burton, in case it should happen again, I'd like you to install a private telephone from this house to my grave. You must promise to keep the phone installed and in working condition for a year after I'm buried.
1: A year? Darling, that doesn't make any sense.
4: Well, this stop-and-go heart of mine doesn't make any sense either.
1: But, Albert, a year?
4: The first time, my heart stopped for 6 hours. The next time, nearly 2 days. Who can tell?
1: Well, a week, a month, perhaps.
4: I think I'm asking very little.
1: Well, then think of me, darling. Think of waiting day in and day out for the ring of that telephone. Think of the jumping at every stray bell, at every noise. Darling, you're condemning me to a slow death, like being in a grave above ground.
4: I still think my request is a modest one, and the least that a wife who loved her husband would do for him.
1: Albert, don't start that again.
4: After all, I shall be in my grave.

0: Perhaps I shall be waiting too, waiting for help that will never come.
1: Will you please stop this morbid talk? Nothing else seems to be on your mind lately. Besides, it's terribly late, almost midnight.
0: When death comes to a man slowly, he gets time to think about it. Too much time.
1: Stop it, please.
0: It seems to me that you are only too anxious to get rid of me.
1: Albert, how can you even think such a thing after... I've been a good wife, haven't I?
0: Yes, but you might have made Oliver Wentworth an even better one.
1: Albert, please, please don't bring that up again.
0: What would have happened if Oliver had come back from that expedition with me?
1: I don't know.
0: You would have married him, wouldn't you?
1: Perhaps. I don't know.
0: How can you say that? You were engaged to him, weren't you?
1: An engagement doesn't always mean marriage.
0: You did intend to marry him, didn't you?
1: Of course I did. What of it? You know I intended to.
0: And you only changed your mind because he was killed. That's why you turned towards me.
1: Well...
0: I was nothing in your life.
1: You were very sweet to me, Albert, then. I could see that you loved me in your peculiar way. I appreciated everything you did for me.
0: Appreciate it.
1: Oh, Albert, why dig looking for a sore spot? It's not fair to me or to you.
0: I was nothing in your life, was I? As long as Oliver was alive.
1: What are you trying to prove?
0: All the time we've spent together, I've played second fiddle to Oliver Wentworth.
1: Look, Albert Lockridge, when we married, I said I'd put all thoughts of Oliver out of my mind. Well, I've done it. At least...
0: At least? At least what? You mean you've tried, but you couldn't.
1: Oh.
0: I knew it. You've never loved me. He's always been in your heart.
1: What are you talking about?
0: You just said it. If I had died, you would never have given me another thought. But all the time, here, in my own house, he's been living his own memory, haunting you, haunting us. I can't go on like this. It just can't go on. I've struggled with him long
1: Albert.
0: Enough. He's got to go. No matter what I have to do to crush his memory, I've got to kill it. I've got...
1: Albert.
0: Lenore.
1: What is it?
0: Lenore, help me. To the chair, my heart.
1: I've got you. Now, slowly. Slowly?
0: I don't think I can make it.
1: Of course you can. You've got to.
0: But I can't.

0: Doctor, are you sure?
1: Absolutely, Mrs. Lockridge. And this time, the two heart specialists agree with me.
0: But, Doctor, in view of what happened before...
1: We've tried to take that into consideration. But even so...
0: Well, can't you postpone signing the certificate?
1: I'm sorry, Mrs. Lockridge. My colleagues and I all agree that your husband is dead. There can be no delay.
0: Very well, Doctor. Thank you for everything.
1: Goodbye, Mrs. Lockridge.
0: Goodbye, Doctor. Hello? Mr. Burton? This is Mrs. Lockridge speaking. My husband died yesterday. He's to be buried tomorrow at Brookside. Will you please be there as he desired to install a telephone in his grave?
2: A man who was afraid, not of death, but of being buried alive. A telephone to a sealed grave, and the great beyond. Will we hear from Albert Lockridge again before the clock strikes 12 for...
3: Murder!

0: And now, back to Murder at Midnight and The Line is Dead.
1: One minute. Oh, Dr. George.
2: Good evening, Mrs. Lockridge.
1: It's awfully nice of you to call.
2: I was worried about you.
1: Oh, I'm all right. I'm fine.
2: I couldn't come to the funeral. I tried to phone you, but...
1: The phone's disconnected.
2: So they said. And so I came over. I rang the bell several times. No answer either. Finally, I knocked.
1: I've had the doorbell disconnected, too.
2: You mustn't cut yourself off from the world like this, Mrs. Lockridge.
1: Believe me, Doctor, that's not my intention. But as long as I stand guard at this telephone, I want to be sure that the only bell that ever rings in this house is the one that tells me that Albert's not dead, that he's still alive there in his coffin, that he needs help.
2: You're really going through with this?
1: He asked me to. It doesn't seem too much.
2: Oh, you're only deluding yourself, Mrs. Lockridge, believe me. Waiting this way is only a perverse and completely futile sort of mourning.
1: I know you can't understand.
2: I can't. But I do know that this morbid watch will only deepen your grief, prevent you from making any kind of adjustment to his death.
1: What difference does it make?
2: Now, you're a young woman, Mrs. Lockridge. You have a whole life ahead of you.
1: All the more reason for spending some of it as he wanted me to. Doctor, my husband was not the sort of person who inspired affection.
2: I know.
1: But in his odd, sometimes unaccountable way, he did love me. Now that he's gone, no one on earth holds any fond memories of him but me.
2: A heavy responsibility, Mrs. Lockridge. Still, you must take care of yourself.
1: I will, Doctor.
2: Assume that he is dead. Mourn him as you will, but don't live in a state of suspended animation. For instance, if he's left a will, don't put off reading it.
1: There are some papers which I was supposed to read after his death. They're in a sealed envelope in his desk.
2: Read them. Read them immediately.
1: No, not yet.
2: You should. Perhaps they'll contain some message of comfort. Get the envelope now.
1: Not now, Dr. George, but very soon. Just a moment. Yes? Oh.
3: Lenore.
1: No. No, I can't.
3: It is. I know I shouldn't have come just like this without warning.
1: But I thought... I've always thought...
3: That I was dead. Yes, I know.
1: That's what Albert told me, and you never came back.
3: No.
1: Why?
3: It's a long story, Lenore. A story you ought to hear.
1: You know that Albert died yesterday?
3: I know. That's why I came.
1: Why didn't you come sooner when he was alive? Were you afraid to meet him?
3: I was afraid to meet you.
1: Me? Why, Oliver?
3: By the time I returned, you and Albert were already married.
1: But even so, we both would have welcomed...
3: I wonder. You see, I knew you thought I was dead. No good would have come of such a meeting. But now... Now everything is different.
1: Different?
3: Yes, of course. I loved you then... I love you now.
1: Oliver.
3: I've come back for you.
1: Oliver, you don't understand. How can I even think of such things today?
3: Lenore, I had to come. I've waited so long. I couldn't wait a day longer.
1: But can't you see? It's useless even to think about that now. He may still be alive.
3: I know.
1: But... No, it's not right just because you do. Not today.
3: I was afraid you'd think so. Lenore, I wanted to avoid this, but... Now I see I must tell you. Lenore, neither of us knew Albert Lockridge.
1: After all, Oliver, I've lived with
3: him. I still don't think you ever really knew him. I never did, even though I worked with him for many years. That is, until the day we stood in the great hall of the old Aztec temple. The temple we found on that last expedition. The one from which I was not supposed to come back from. We were trying to find a door to an inner chamber.
4: There must be an opening here somewhere, Wentworth. In every Aztec temple ever found, there was always a room near the altar you used to keep ceremonial objects.
3: I know. Now, wait a minute.
4: Hmm?
3: Sounds like a little hollow here. Now, what about that slab on the floor?
4: What about it?
3: You think that it might... Certainly sounds different. If I were an Aztec priest and I stepped on it like this...
4: Wentworth, the door. We found the door.
3: Solid stone. And still working after all these centuries. Let's take a look inside.
4: You got the flashlight?
3: Yes, take the hammer.
4: Right.
3: Oh, it's not very pretty.
4: Ah.
3: It is a human skeleton, isn't it?
4: Yes.
3: Probably trapped in here and left to die.
4: Ugly death.
3: Look, Lockridge. Those dishes.
4: Swing the flashlight over. Gold. Solid gold.
3: There are more over here. Look, stacks of them.
4: Fortune. We found the treasure.
3: You know, wait a minute, Lockridge. Let's get this straight. In the first place, I don't think we'd be let out of the country with these gold plates.
4: Oh, but we can melt them down and smuggle them out.
3: Melt them down? Well, these things are priceless. Besides, the university sent us here. If the gold belongs to anyone, it's theirs.
1: No one ever has to know.
3: Oh, yes, they do, because I'll tell them.
4: Huh? It's all very well for you to play the heroic fool. You've everything you want.
3: What the devil do you mean?
4: You know perfectly well. You've got all the money you need. Besides, you have Lenore.
3: What's she got to do with it?
4: You do have Lenore, haven't you?
3: You act as if I took her from you.
4: You were afraid of me.
3: Oh, Lockridge, don't be an idiot. Lenore would no more look at you than...
4: Oh, wouldn't she? She'd marry me if you weren't in the way, I know it.
3: Why, you fool. She's just being friendly to you because I asked her.
4: We'll see. If you weren't around...
3: But I am around. And as far as the gold plates are concerned...
4: I said we'll see. After all, that skeleton there, he was once a man, too. Until he was trapped in here.
3: What of it?
4: Oh, nothing. Nothing. Nothing except...
3: When I came to, I was there in the dark. Flashlight, the gold plates gone. Left there to die. Trapped behind a stone door.
1: Oh, no. No.
3: When Albert Lockridge closed that door, in his heart, in his twisted brain, there was only one intention. Murder.
1: How did you get out?
3: By luck, more than anything else. I had the hammer, and I knew where the stone latch was. I started chipping away at it. To this day, I don't know how long it took me, but when I finally got out, I was a sick man, exhausted. And by the time I was well enough to travel, come home here, you were already married.
1: And he told me that you'd been killed by natives. Of course, that was a lie, but... Oliver, I still can't believe that your story is completely true either.
3: But why?
1: A man who's been the victim of an attempted murder would see that the murderer was punished. You didn't. Didn't even try to.
3: Well, Lenore, how could I? He was your husband.
1: Well, why should then?
3: Could I brand you as the wife of a murderer? Loving you as I did, as I do? I had to wait. Now, let's forget this horrible past.
1: I can't, no matter how I feel, I can't. After all, there's no proof.
3: Lenore, don't you believe me?
1: It's not just that. Don't you see? At any moment, the telephone may ring, telling me that he's alive. If I knew your story were true, perhaps I'd feel differently, but... Now my place is here. I must stay here.
3: Lenore, please. If you feel any love for me at all...
1: Will you go, Oliver? Please.
3: If that's what you wish. Yes, Lenore. I'll go. But remember, I love you.
1: I don't know why it should matter now, but I still hope you told the truth, Oliver, for then. The papers in the sealed envelope. I promised Dr. George I'd read them. Lenore, there are many things on my mind as I sit writing this last word to you. Many things which no human mind should have to bear without telling another. As I look over my life, I know now it has been an empty mind.
5: I've never had a straightforward human emotion and acted on it. My work has been a sort of shadow play which gave my hollow existence an outward tinge of reality. No friend has really touched me. For I cannot be reached. I married you more out of perverse vanity than love. And yet, perhaps because of your loyalty, some spark of love has been kindled in me. Bear this in mind when you go out to the garden. For there, underneath the sundial, you will find a treasure of gold, which should take care of you when I cannot. I had intended to use this gold myself, but I could not because it might incriminate me in the murder of Oliver Wentworth.
1: People might ask questions, which are... The murder of Oliver Wentworth. Then his story was true. Oliver! Oh, Oliver! gone. Well, he can't have gone far, and if I hurry...

0: telephone ringing, ringing in an empty house. A man who is not dead, lying in his coffin, fighting for breath and waiting. Waiting for an answer that will not come. A fitting payment for...
1: Murder!

0: remember to be with us again when death stands waiting at a newly dug grave and the clocks strike 12 for...
1: Murder!

The parts of Mr. and Mrs. Albert Lockridge were played by Mr. and Mrs. Raymond Edward Johnson, with music by Charles Paul. Murder at Midnight was directed by...

0: The American Broadcasting Company presents Quiet, Please, which is written and directed by Willis Cooper and which features Ernest Chappell.
1: Quiet, Please for tonight is called The Oldest Man in the World. It was bitter cold up there in the uplands, the foothills of the Pyrenees, 20,000 years ago. The great sheet of glacial ice had slid down from the polar ice cap. Only the mountain peaks arose above it. There were reindeer in southern France. Reindeer and the great shaggy bison. The long-haired ancestor of the horse lived somehow on those dead hills in the bitter cold of 200 centuries ago. No man wrote down the time when the sullen glaciers let go their icy hold on the countryside, for there were no men to see it. Only the fierce great bears roaming the barren, frigid hills, preying horribly on the reindeer and the bison and the gentle, frightened horses. Where the men came from, nobody knows. Perhaps they struggled up from the Spanish peninsula over the jagged passes of the Pyrenees, following the retreating wall of ice. Perhaps they... But it's fruitless to speculate. The ice melted away to the north, and the earth appeared, and there were men living in the high caves of the Pyrenees. In the Cro-Magnon caves along the Dordogne in France, they found what they said was indisputable evidence of prehistoric man. An intelligent, walking upright man who made weapons, fought, worshipped, and died. The Cro-Magnon man. You've seen the drawings they made of him. A beetle-browed, heavy-jawed caveman. A short step on the ladder of evolution above his anthropoid forebears. And in certain caves hidden away in the foothills of the Pyrenees, you can find drawings that the Cro-Magnon man scratched on the cave walls 20,000 years ago. So he did live and flourish and finally perished. And they say he vanished utterly. That is what they say. Now I'll tell you what I know.
2: Why, I think I ought to tell Lucas. I know the story even better.
1: Did you hear that? Did you hear a voice speaking to you? I thought I heard a voice. I thought I heard Harry's voice. Listen. It couldn't be Harry's voice, could it? Not Harry's voice. Harry is... Harry's dead. Harry... When the last time I saw Harry alive was 27 years ago this coming August. Listen. It can't be. I wonder if Harry's bicycle is still up there beneath a clump of bushes. They'd be trees now. Up there at the mouth of the cave on the road. The lonesome road that leads past the ruins of the castle of Montspan. The frame will be rusty and the tires will be in shreds and the shiny leather will be weather-worn and mildewed. If some village boy from Montspan didn't find the bicycle and ride it away many years ago. But I doubt anybody found it. Nobody found the mouth of that cave. Not for 20,000 years. We left our bicycles at the mouth of the cave. Harry and Lucille and I.
2: We can sit here in the cave until the storm's over. Long ride down to the village, and I don't want to get caught in one of these young floods. Can't even find a road when it starts to rain. Pull your bike inside, Lucille. It'll start raining any second.
3: We made it just in time, it looks like.
2: Sit down, Lucas. Here, Lucille.
1: Yeah, one cigarette.
2: Here.
3: Here.
1: Thanks.
2: Here, me.
3: You boys are so polite.
2: No, not three from one match, Lucille.
3: Oh, you. I haven't got any matches.
1: Here.
3: Thanks. Lightning.
4: practically never strikes caves.
3: Oh, sit closer to me.
1: Cold, Lucille?
3: I don't like lightning.
2: There comes the rain.
3: Let's get farther inside. It's coming right in here.
1: Yeah, it's probably damp in there, too.
3: No, it's nice and dry. Dark, though.
4: Come on, Lucas. Blowing right in there.
1: I'll say it is. Where are you, Lucille?
3: Here. Dry leaves.
4: Oh, fine.
3: Sit down.
4: Sit down, Lucas. Not on me.
1: I can't see you.
4: Oh. Yeah, this is all right. Comfortable, Lucille?
3: Fine. Ooh, listen to it rain.
4: Nice and cozy in here.
1: Yeah, no wonder they lived in caves.
4: Who?
3: Who?
1: Cavemen. Cro-Magnon men.
3: Suppose any of them lived in here?
4: Big cave. Seems big, anyway. Well,
1: probably they did. Lived in all the caves around here. Remember what the abbey told us down the village?
5: Trouve la relique partout.
1: Sure, they find relics everywhere. They lived here all right.
3: Nobody home now, though.
1: Hardly. And that was 20,000 years ago.
3: Was you there, Charlie?
1: Oh, yeah, they lived in all the caves around here. They must have lived here.
4: They've explored all the caves from here to Toulouse.
3: This one's kind of hidden, though. We just found it by accident.
1: Good accident. Well, we'd be out in that.
4: Sure coming down.
3: I'm hungry.
4: It'll stop pretty soon.
3: I hope so.
1: If this keeps up, that road will be something.
4: Road? Goat path.
1: Well, you're dry.
4: Now.
6: Where are you going, Lucille?
3: Exploring. Find a caveman.
6: What's the matter with me?
3: You're too gentle.
4: I can get rough.
1: Don't go far, Lucille. You'll break your leg in the dark back there.
6: Yeah, and I don't want to have to carry you down that mountainside in the mud.
3: I've got my flashlight.
6: Well, be careful.
1: You got another cigarette?
4: Hmm.
1: Yeah, match.
4: You've got nothing but the habit, Lucas.
1: Thanks.
3: It goes way back under the hill.
6: Well, be careful.
3: Shut up.
4: My bride.
1: Yeah, I wonder if this cave really has been explored.
4: I wouldn't know.
1: It'd be nice to find a souvenir to take home with us.
4: What kind of souvenir?
1: Bone or something?
4: With some caveman's name carved on it. Property of Ugg, son of Gug.
1: Yeah, they carved things on bones.
4: Hmm.
1: Carved pictures on the walls of the caves.
4: How are you going to pry the wall off a cave?
6: See him. Lucille? Hey, Lucille!
3: I'm all right. Hey, there's bats in here.
6: What'd you expect? Robins?
3: Ostriches.
1: I wouldn't wander around back there, Lucille.
3: I'm all right.
1: Well, be careful.
3: Shut up.
6: Come back here.
3: In a minute. Hey, there's a big hole back here.
4: Well, stay away from it.
3: I will.
4: Stopped raining yet?
1: It's coming down harder than ever.
4: Getting dark out, too.
1: Well, we're dry.
4: None of that brandy left, is there?
3: I heard that.
1: Well, there ain't any.
3: Drink it up. I don't want any.
6: We should come back here.
3: In a minute. Hey, this is wonderful back here.
6: Well, come on back here.
3: Gosh, it's dark.
6: Come back before you get lost.
1: See any pictures back there?
3: It's like the Louvre, dearie.
1: The what?
4: The Louvre. Where the pictures are? In Paris. France.
1: Oh. No, on the walls.
3: No. No pictures.
1: Well, you better come back.
3: Well, you ought to see this hole in the floor.
6: You stay away from it.
4: Water outside, too.
6: Oh, Lucille, come back here now. Stop fooling around. You'll break your...
3: No, I won't.
6: You will, too.
3: Hey!
6: What's the matter? You... Lucille!
1: Lucille! Hey,
3: come back here!
6: What's the matter with you?
1: What is it? What...
3: Come back here, quick!
4: Come on, Lucas.
1: Wait, I'll get my flashlight.
6: Lucille, now stand still.
3: Look out for that hole, Harry. Look out this way.
6: What happened?
1: Well, what is it?
3: You're both scared to death.
6: What happened?
3: Look!
6: What?
3: A footprint. A caveman's footprint.
6: Well, let's see. In the solid rock.
3: How did it get there?
1: Yeah. A caveman put it there. 20,000 years ago.
3: In the solid rock?
1: Well, that was soft mud 20,000 years ago. And a man, a beetle-browed, heavy-jawed, Cro-Magnon man, left it there in the soft limestone mud. And the mud has hardened through all those 200 times 100 years, and it looks as if he just walked away from it. And the man that made it, he's not even a dead man anymore. He died. He was a skeleton somewhere in here in the bowels of the earth. The centuries went on and on. He's not even dust, the man that made that footprint.
3: It scares me.
1: You don't need to be afraid of him, Lucille.
4: Listen.
3: Harry.
1: Thunder. Thunder, that's all.
3: Hold my hand, Harry. I'm scared all of a sudden.
1: There's nothing to be afraid of.
3: Harry.
4: I know there's nothing to be afraid of, Lucas, but... but...
3: Let's get out of here. I'm scared.
4: Come on, dear.
1: Let's go back where we were and not wander around till the rain stops. Over this way, Harry.
7: Harry, darling!
1: He fell. That hole in the floor.
7: He didn't fall. You pushed him.
1: Lucille.
7: You pushed him. I saw you push him.

0: I pushed him. His eyes were on the footprint on the yellow limestone floor of the cave as he took a backward step directly toward the yawning hole that led to... And I pushed him into. Just the lightest touch on his arm, just enough to take his balance away from him on that glaze of ancient crystalline limestone. Just the lightest push. And Lucille saw it. Of course. Lucille had promised to marry me. That was before Harry's time. Lucille loved me. That was before Harry's time. I loved Lucille. Before Harry's time and after Harry's time and always. But she married Harry. They asked me to come along to the south of France with them. The old good friend, the friend of the family, the man who loved and lost and forgave and wrapped up his broken heart. Lucas the unjealous. Lucas the good loser, the good fellow, good old Lucas. And at last the storm sent opportunity deep in the cave where the oldest man in the world had lived. He would forget the man who died of an accident in that ancient place. And in time the good friend would take up his role as the lover. The role he had never forgotten. But Lucille saw what I did. I remember the thoughts that raced through my mind as we stood beside that pit there in the brief lights from our paltry flashlights. I'll have to do something. I'll have to try. I'll have to make it look as if I was only trying to save him from falling. He's dead down there. He hid his head on the rocks as he fell, or he's drowned in those black waters down there. I'll have to do something to convince her. Look. Look there at the side of the pit. Why, a man could climb down there. I would only have to climb part way down to make it look good. To make it look as if I really wanted to rescue him. It'll be a great act. I won't fall. I'll make it look good. She'll be sure I was trying to save him if I climbed down after him. And he's dead anyway.
1: I saw him do it. I saw the murderer. I saw him push away the murderer.
0: Lucille, you're being absurd. Lucille, listen to me. You know perfectly well I didn't push Harry. You know I didn't, Lucille. I reached out as I saw his foot slipping on the floor there, and I tried to save him from falling, but I didn't push him. Lucille, you know I didn't push him. Why, Harry's my best friend, Lucille. Why should I try to kill him? Why, I love you. And I love Harry like a brother, Lucille. I didn't push him. I tried to save his life. Listen, Lucille. Listen. Stop crying a second. I'm going down there. There, see, where it looks as if the steps the old cavemen made themselves so long ago. Now you stay right here, Lucille, and I'll go down and I'll do everything I can to bring Harry back to you. No, now stay there and wait. Wait, Lucille, wait. I can climb down.
1: No, no. No, I don't want you to do it.
0: Let me go, Lucille.
1: No, no. I know you want to make sure he's dead when you go down there. No, no, you want to make sure he's dead.
0: Why, Lucille. Well, Lucille, I thought that's fine. I hadn't thought of that. He might be still alive down there, but he won't be, Lucille, darling, when I come back. Why, thank you very much for the suggestion, I thought. That solves the whole problem very neatly. And now down the slippery steps cut into the limestone. Down, oh, so carefully in the dark. A little gurgling sound of dark waters below me. Foot slip. Be careful. Mustn't fall yourself, Lucas. And up above, the dim beam from Lucille's flashlight. We're very, very neat as I climb down. Harry! Oh, boy. Are you all right? Harry! Harry, old boy! Maybe he is dead. Maybe he did drown. Oh, how much farther is it? The rocks are slippery. An icy water laps suddenly at my foot.
1: Harry!
0: Now my own flashlight to see down here. A head bobbing on the surface of the water. Harry! No. The beam sweeps back and forth over the swirling, dark, icy waters. Harry? This wall. The far wall. To the right. To the left. Harry!
1: Harry!
0: I don't see him, Lucille.
1: Harry!
0: He's not down here.
2: Lucas!
0: I heard...
2: Lucas!
0: Is that you, Harry? Where?
2: Lucas!
0: Where are you? Harry!

0: I tell you, I didn't murder him.
1: But he's dead.
0: Yes. He's dead, but I didn't murder.
1: Then I don't want to live any longer, Eve.
0: Yes, I know, Lucille. But I didn't murder Harry. I tried, but I didn't do it.
1: Murderer.
0: And I picked her up. And just as gently as I could, I dropped her over the edge of the yawning black pit. Down into the water down there. And before I loosened my hands and let her fall, I leaned over and I kissed her on the forehead. Because I did love her. They'd have hanged me. She wouldn't have believed me. Nobody in the world would have believed that thing that came out of the shadows behind Harry down there and lifted up a great jagged piece of the broken statue and smashed his head in. Nobody in the world would have believed me if I'd told them that Harry was killed by a real live, breathing caveman. The last of the beetle-browed, heavy-jawed, squatty little men that lived 20,000 years ago. But that's what happened.

0: The title of tonight's Quiet Please story is The Oldest Man in the World. It was written and directed by Willis Cooper. And the man who spoke to you was Ernest Chappell.
1: And Don Briggs was Harry. Nancy Sheridan was Lucille. As usual, music for Quiet Please is played by Albert Berman. Our sound effects by William J. McClintock. 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

0: Welcome, friends of the Inner Sanctum. This is your host, Raymond, inviting you to come in through the squeaking door and catch your breath. Now, don't be embarrassed. Many of my guests here are out of breath. But they won't tell on you. I assure you, they won't breathe a word of it. You see, they were warm, too, when they came in, but they've cooled off now. You see, I've kept them on ice. Now, if some of them seem a bit unfriendly to you, don't mind. They can't help being stiff.
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0: When a murderer sneaks up behind you and you haven't a rear view mirror handy, the best thing to do is listen carefully and try to hear the sound of the silent hands. High up on the bluff, overlooking a West Coast harbor, police cars feel their way through the fog on their night patrol. They're on the lookout for a mysterious woman in white who has already strangled three men and pushed their bodies over the cliff.
2: Attention, all police cars. Attention, all police cars. Woman in white evening dress reported walking with middle-aged man in Overlook Park. Investigate right away. Investigate right away.
3: Michael.
4: Yes, Nina.
3: It's getting chilly.
4: Oh.
3: Finish your cigarette, will you? Let's go in.
4: Of course, Nina. Here, take my coat in the meantime. Put it over your shoulders.
3: Thank you.
4: What? Trembling? What's the matter?
3: Nothing, just nerve, that's all. Michael.
4: What, dear?
3: My bag, it's gone.
4: Well, you're sure you had it with you?
3: Oh, yes, positive.
4: Oh, it must be around here somewhere. Go on ahead, Nina. I'll find it for you.
3: No, I... Oh, all right. But be careful of the cliff.
4: Now, don't you worry, dear. Go on ahead. I'll catch up with you in a moment.
3: Don't be long, Michael. Don't be long.
4: I won't. Always losing a bag. I'm always finding it for her. There's this. Let go of me. Let go of my neck. Your throat. No.

0: Don't you ever go home, Barnes?
1: Not when there's a story to get out.
0: Uh-huh.
1: I'll be finished in a minute, McGraw, and then we can leave.
0: Okay.
1: Oh. Hello, Barnes speaking.
2: Mr. Barnes.
1: Yes?
2: You want a good story for your paper. Get into a cab and drive to Overlook Park right away. The fourth victim of the woman in white has been found.
1: What? Tell me that again, please. I didn't catch the address. Quick, McGraw. Get on another phone and trace this call. I'll wait all as long as I can.
0: Oh, okay.
1: Did you say that was Overlook Park, madam? Hello? Hello? Never mind, McGraw. She rang off.
0: Well, who was it?
1: Some dame trying to give me a tip on a murder. She said the woman in white had taken care of another victim.
0: The woman in white?
1: Yeah. We'd better get over to Overlook Park right away. There may be a story.
0: Wait a minute, Park.
1: What's the matter? You scared?
0: Well, sure I am. You don't know who that was. It might be a trap.
1: Come on.
0: Don't be a fool, Barnes. You might be the next victim. You gotta call a cop.
1: And tip off every other newspaper in town? Come on, McGraw. Every second counts. Holy mackerel. That dame was right. Look down there on the rock.
0: What is it?
1: A man's body. A man without a coat.
0: We better get the police.
1: Yeah, we'll phone the story in and then we'll... Hey, wait a minute. Look at this.
0: Barnes, don't touch anything.
1: I won't. I just want to see if... Yeah. The same, all right.
0: What's the same?
1: This metal ring on the ground. And a piece of silk next to it. That's what they found before in every one of these murders.
0: What do you suppose it means?
1: I don't know. Cops say it's like an East Indian trick, practiced by highway thieves. A precious stone or coins left on the road. When a traveler stoops over to pick it up, wham! A silk noose is slipped over the neck, and in a few seconds, it's all over.
0: Fine.
1: Yeah?
0: Somebody watching him.
1: What?
0: Over there, behind that hedge. Something moving. Something white.
1: You got a gun?
0: No.
1: Neither have I. Come on, we better not fool around.
0: Which way do we go? Back to the car?
1: No. There's a house beyond those trees. Maybe we can get to a phone.
0: Okay, let's run for it.
1: Right.
0: What the devil's that?
1: Sounds like some kind of a tropical bird.
0: You mean here in the park?
3: This isn't the park.
0: Yet. Oh, yes.
3: That tropical bird you hear is in the aviary next to the house. It's part of my private collection.
1: You live in that house?
3: Yes, with my sister. These are our grounds, gentlemen, and you're trespassing.
0: Well, lady...
1: We're looking for a telephone, madam. We're from the Chronicle, and...
3: I don't care where you're from. You'll have to leave immediately.
1: But someone's been killed.
3: You'll have to leave immediately. My sister is ill. She can't have any excitement.
4: Nina! Nina!
3: Go back into the house, Carolyn.
4: Nina, I've been looking for you. Where have you been?
3: You know very well I've been out here feeding the birds. Why do you ask?
4: Because I didn't see you. I thought perhaps you went back to the place.
3: Carolyn! You've got cold out here. You'd better go back in the house.
4: But who are these men, Nina?
3: Reporters, dear.
1: We'd like to use your telephone, miss, if there's one in the house.
4: Why, of course. Come along. I'll take you to it.
5: Thank you.
4: If you men are reporters, I suppose you want to phone your paper about...
1: About what?
4: Nina, you're hurting me.
3: I'm sorry, dear. If I held your arm too tightly, I didn't want you to stumble.
4: You're lying. You don't want me to talk.
3: That's not true, Carolyn. You can say anything you please. Go ahead. Say anything you please.
4: Oh, Nina. Please forgive me. I didn't mean what I said before. I'm just upset because you've left me alone so much tonight.
3: But I haven't left you alone, dear. I've been in the house with you all evening. Don't you remember?
4: Oh, yes, of course. You've been with me all evening. In the house.
3: All right, Carolyn. I think you're strong enough now to take these gentlemen inside and show them to the phone. I'm going to stay out here for a while and... speak to the birds.
4: Yes, Nina. This way, please.
1: Now go along, McGraw. I'll be with you in a minute.
5: Okay, I'll put the call through.
3: Are you staying behind just to watch me?
1: In a way, yes.
3: You're a fool.
1: Well, maybe I am. But these birds you've collected fascinate me. Especially the gaily colored ones which were brought over from the Orient.
3: Oh, are you a fancier?
1: In a manner of speaking. At least I know that the creature with the yellow bill and the green eyes is a very rare species. I had to write a story about it once.
3: Indeed?
1: Yes. It's found only in certain parts of India.
3: What if it is?
1: You've been to India, haven't you?
3: Never.
1: You're lying.
3: I'm not accustomed to being spoken to like this.
1: But you are accustomed to lying. Only that alibi about not being out of the house tonight won't stand up.
3: Won't it?
1: No. That dress you're wearing is torn. And the piece that's missing from it is in my pocket. I found it out there on the cliff, near a metal ring and a bit of silk.
3: Now you're lying.
1: I have the evidence right here in my hand.
3: Give it to me.
1: Not so fast. Let go of my hand. Let go.
3: Open it. Open it. I'll dig my nails into you.
1: Wait a minute. Wait. I'll open it. There.
3: I knew you were lying. There's nothing in it.
1: Oh, of course not. But I found out what I wanted to know. Or a woman, your hands are abnormally strong.
3: So now it's your turn to watch me and follow me around, huh, Mr. McGraw?
1: Oh, not necessarily.
3: Your friend must think I intend to run off before the police arrive, but he's wrong. I have nothing to fear from the police.
1: Of course not.
3: Don't stand there and grin at me. I'm cold and miserable. If you had any manners, you'd take off your coat and offer it to me before I freeze to death.
0: You can have my coat.
3: Thank you.
0: Wait a minute. Where are you going?
3: Back to the house. There's a police car there now.
0: Well, good. I'll go back with you.
3: Just a moment.
0: What's the matter?
3: My watch. I've lost my watch somewhere along the path.
0: Who are you kidding? I just saw you throw it over in the grass.
1: Here it is, right over here.
0: What the devil? Where did she go to?
1: Where did she go? Oh! My stuff! Ah!

0: sorry to see McGraw go like that. He was such a nice boy. But, you know, it's his own fault in a way. He never should have tried that jump without a parachute. He may hurt himself someday, like the fellow who, when shaving, gives himself a good case of razor burn.
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0: Let's get back to Nina and that beautiful Indian rope trick. After that double-header killing, Nina was picked up by the police and put in jail on suspicion of murder. But the case against her was still pretty slim, and when Barnes went down to his cell to get a story for his paper...
2: You seem very confident for a woman who has so little time left to live.
3: You're meddling, Mr. Barnes. Something that doesn't concern you.
2: Oh, it does concern me. McGraw was a good friend of mine.
3: I'm warning you not to interfere, Mr. Barnes. You'll regret it if you do.
2: You'll regret it more. I have everything to gain and nothing to lose.
3: Nothing but your life.
2: Yeah, what about yours?
3: They'll never convict me.
2: Don't be so sure.
3: I'm innocent. They can't even keep me here another 24 hours.
2: Oh, your lawyers are going to spring you, huh?
3: I have influential friends, Mr. Barnes. And when I'm free, I want to be left alone. You understand?
2: You don't frighten me, Miss Cola. I'll get the goods on you if it's the last thing I ever do.
3: If you try, it will be the last thing you ever do.
4: Miss Cola, your sister's here.
3: Oh, thank you.
5: Nina, you're free. You're free, darling.
3: Yes, I know. George told me he was getting out a writ. You see, Mr. Barnes, I have influential people.
2: Well, they won't always be able to help you.
3: No? Come along, Carolyn. I have so much to tell you.
5: Yes, dear. Mr. Barnes, you've got to help me.
2: What?
5: It's a matter of life and death. Come to the house tonight at 10 o'clock. I'll be feeding the birds in the aviary.
2: Right.
6: Carolyn, what are you doing?
5: I'm coming, Nina. I'm coming.
7: Miss Cola. Miss Cola.
5: Oh, Mr. Barnes, thank heaven you're here. I was afraid you wouldn't come.
2: Well, you said it was a matter of life and death.
5: It is. It is. My sister's been lying to the police, and she's made me lie for her, too.
2: What do you mean?
5: Well, that night you were here, that night Michael was killed, she told you she was in the house with me all evening, but she wasn't. She was out with him, working through the park.
2: Why didn't you tell the police?
5: I couldn't. I couldn't. I was afraid of what she might do to me. You don't know her, Mr. Bond. She'd kill me if she thought I was telling you this. But I've got to tell somebody. I've just got to.
2: Now, wait a minute, kid. Get hold of yourself. The night this fellow Michael was killed, your sister made you say that she was home with you all evening.
5: Yes, that's right.
2: Did she tell you why she wanted you to lie for her?
5: Yes. But I don't believe her. She said she had nothing to do with Michael's death, but there was no way of proving her innocence. She was afraid that police might convict her on circumstantial evidence if I didn't give her an alibi.
2: I see. One more question, Miss Cola. You've been to India, haven't you?
5: Yes, we lived there a number of years.
2: I thought so. When I saw that bird with the yellow bill and the green... Well, by the way, where is that bird? I don't see it.
5: It's gone. The cage is empty.
2: Your sister must have taken it away.
3: I had to, Mr. Barnes. He was dead.
5: Oh, Nina.
3: Why are you so frightened, Carolyn? Have you been talking out of school?
5: Oh, no.
3: What have you told him?
5: Nothing. Nothing. I haven't said a word.
3: You're lying. Go into the house, Carolyn.
2: Just a moment.
3: Are you meddling again, Mr. Barnes?
2: I'm more than meddling. I'm going to protect the state's key witness in its case against you.
3: So you have told him?
5: Yes. Yes, I told him everything. I don't care what you do to me. I don't care.
3: Be quiet. Be quiet, I say.
2: Now, long do you think you can keep this up, Miss Caller? Aren't five cold-blooded murders enough for you?
3: You're a fool, Barnes.
2: Phone the police, Carolyn. Hurry, I'll keep her here until they arrive.
3: Carolyn, don't you dare.
2: Phone the police, I tell you. She'll kill you if you don't.
5: Yes, I'll call them.
3: Carolyn, come back here.
2: The jig's just about up, Miss Caller.
3: You think you're clever, don't you?
2: Not especially. But I know who committed those murders.
3: You don't. You're wrong, Mr. Barnes. I can prove that you're wrong.
2: You're wasting your breath.
3: But I'm innocent, I tell you. And I can prove it if you give me half the chance.
2: What chance did you give McGraw?
3: I wasn't anywhere near McGraw when he was killed. And Michael was my best friend.
2: Yeah, tell that to the cop.
3: Give me a break, Mr. Barnes. I'll admit I was with Michael that night he was killed, but I didn't do it. I couldn't have done it.
2: You couldn't have done it?
3: No. I'll show you why if you let me go back to the place where it happened.
2: What do you think I am?
3: I think you're a gentleman, Mr. Barnes. And I know you want to find out who murdered your friend. But you never will find out if they convict me. You'll never find the real murderer. Won't you believe me? Won't you give me this one last chance?
2: I don't know.
3: Please, let me prove that you're wrong.
2: Okay. Where do you want to go?
3: Back to the edge of the cliff.

0: Michael and I were standing just about here, Mr. Bond.
1: Yes, go on.
0: We were talking about the mysterious murders that had taken place on these bluffs overlooking the harbor. We were joking about the fact that I was a woman dressed in white.
1: You're in white again tonight, Miss Cola.
0: Yes, it's my favorite color.
1: I see.
0: We stood here for a while, and then the cold air chilled me, so I asked Michael for his coat. May I have your coat, please, Mr. Bond?
1: What's the idea?
0: I want to show you what happened.
1: Well, do you have to be that graphic?
0: Yes, it's important. The details are terribly important.
1: All right, you can have my coat. But I'm warning you, Miss Cola. I know the game. Slipping a silk noose over a man's neck is done more easily when his coat's off. That's why all the victims were found in their shirt sleeves.
0: But Michael was the only one I knew. I couldn't possibly have had a motive for killing the others. They're complete strangers to me.
1: That's not much of a defense. Psychopathic murderers often kill without a motive. They do it for the thrill it gives them, whether they know their victims or not. All right, continue with your story, Miss Cola.
0: Well, after I put on Michael's coat, I started toward the house.
1: Eh?
0: And then I missed my bag.
1: Eh?
0: I guess I left it near the edge in this, over there somewhere beside that rock. Good heavens.
1: What's the matter?
0: Isn't that another bag over there?
1: Where?
0: Beside the rock. Get it, Mr. Barnes, and bring it here.
1: What?
0: Bring it here.
1: Oh, no, you bring it here.
0: Oh, all right. If you're that frightened of me, I will. Just an ordinary bag. I don't know why you were afraid of picking it up. Nothing could have... Oh, my neck! I knew you couldn't resist another victim, Mr. Barnes. But you forgot about my strong hand and this coat I borrowed from you. You should have known better than to try that trick while I still had it on.
1: There are other ways of committing murder, Miss Cola.
0: And I'm sure a psychopathic killer like yourself knows most of them.
1: Yes, I do.
0: Stay where you are.
2: You're smarter than I thought, Miss Cola. I never dreamed that you'd plant a gun in that bag.
0: That was the chief's idea. You underrated our police force, Barnes. We've suspected you for some time. We couldn't get the goods on you till tonight.
2: We?
0: Yes. Didn't you know there were women detectives? My sister and I have been leading you on ever since you killed Michael.
2: And all the time I was figuring I could pin the rap

0: That Barnes boy gave me the willies. And that, of course, leads to the gimmies. Well, look here. Here's Flattop with the wanties.
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0: What you will hear transcribed in the next half hour represents either a magnificent hoax or the true explanation of the famous Grimshaw Sanatorium scandal, which made the headlines back in 1947. The manuscript upon which this account is based was removed by the New York State Police from a fountain pen cover found in the doorway to Dr. Grimshaw's study. We offer this manuscript as evidence only. Whether it is authentic or not, you must judge for yourself.
1: My name is John Doherty. I'm a graduate of Hamilton College, class of 34, member of Theta Alpha. I'm one of those fools who wanted some excitement in life. So instead of going into my father's shoe business, I became a private detective. These are facts. You can check them if you like. The rest of what I write here is so fantastic that I don't expect it to be believed. If anyone should find this manuscript and read it, all I ask is that you notify Miss Millicent Armbruster of 299 Wallace Avenue, Buffalo, that Johnny Doherty is dead. On the evening of July 1st, Miss Armbruster and I were driving to a wedding. Not our own, though I wish it had been. It was Sunday, and in order to avoid traffic, I took the old mill road, single-lane dirt affair that runs past the Gowanda Cemetery.
2: Hey, Johnny, aren't you going too fast?
1: Not for this road. There isn't a thing around except some tombstones.
2: Johnny, the gate to the cemetery.
1: What about it?
2: That hearse.
1: I don't see any...
2: Hey, Johnny, look out! Hey. Look out!
1: It was a big black hearse with no lights on, pulling out of the cemetery. Lucky I had good brakes. We skidded for about 20 feet and slammed into the back of the hearse. The two rear doors buckled and snapped open. It was a freak. A huge oak coffin with brass handles tipped up and began slowly to slide back toward us.
2: Oh, Johnny, look! The coffin, it's sliding out.
1: Holy
2: Oh, how horrible.
1: You stay right here, honey. I'll help the driver with that thing. Hey, you okay, Mac?
3: You don't pay much attention to speed limits, do you, Jack?
1: Now, look, let's not get hung up on who was right and who was wrong. I was going too fast, and you were traveling without lights after dark. Main thing is, nobody's hurt and no damage done, except to that coffin. And I don't suppose the occupant minds too much.
3: Let's see the driver's license and registration.
1: Right here.
4: John Doherty. Oh, a private eye, huh?
1: You listen to the radio too much, Junior. Now, if you don't mind, who does this joy wagon belong to?
4: Gowanda Funeral Service. It's being rented to Grimshaw.
1: Who?
4: Grimshaw, from the private sanatorium.
1: You mind if I ask what you were doing after dark coming out of a cemetery with a wooden kimono?
4: We're moving one of Grimshaw's patients to a new grave.
1: Do they always travel like this?
4: Now, look, Hawkshaw, how about skipping the third degree and giving me a hand getting the box back in the wagon, huh?
1: A pleasure. Better screw on the cover again. It's going to slide off.
4: Well, let's get it in the hearse first.
1: Okay, Junior. You get on that end.
4: Ready?
1: Live.
4: Just slide it, brother.
1: Who's in there, King Kong?
4: Look out for the cover. Hey. I told you that it happened.
1: Hey, what's the guy's name, Junior?
4: Why don't you ask him?
1: Real wise guy, huh? I've got half a mind to report this accident.
4: Go ahead. See what gets you. Grimshaw's got a lot of influence around here, mister. A lot of influence. Now, if you'll pardon me, I'll deliver the body.
1: So long, Junior.
2: Johnny? Johnny?
1: Coming, honey.
2: Everything all right, Johnny?
1: Well, I thought so until a few seconds ago. Listen, baby, can you sit here in the car for another 5 minutes?
2: Well, we're due at the wedding in half an hour.
1: I won't be long.
2: Where are you going?
1: For a stroll through the cemetery.
2: Oh, hey, Johnny, stop making jokes.
1: Honey, when we lifted that coffin back on a meat wagon, I got a good look inside of it.
2: Oh.
1: Exactly how I felt. I figured we'd knock the stuffing out of the corpse. Only I didn't expect the stuffing to be sand.
2: What?
1: Yes. It wasn't a body. It was a dummy stuffed with sand, a dummy with a wax face.
2: Johnny!
1: Which brings up an interesting question. Who's supposed to be in that box? And just where is the dead man spending his time? Sometimes in my business, when things drop off, you have to go out and dig up new clients. Well, my next case was a gentleman named Harlan Ward, Sr., the wealthy automobile manufacturer. I had gotten his name off his son's tombstone.
5: Are you trying to tell me, Dorothy, that my son Harlan was never buried at Gowanda Cemetery?
1: Exactly, Mr. Ward.
5: Why?
1: Maybe if you'll tell me the circumstances surrounding your son's death, I can help answer that.
5: My son was a rather impetuous young man. Tall, good-looking. After his graduation from Princeton, he began drinking quite heavily. After he got into a couple of scrapes, we sent him to Dr. Grimshaw's sanatorium in the hope that he could be cured. While my wife and I were in Europe, we received word that he had died. He was buried at Gowanda in our absence. Last week, my wife and I decided to have his body removed to the family vault here at Short Hills.
1: How did your son die, Mr. Ward?
5: Suicide. He slashed his wrists at the sanatorium.
1: You never saw the body?
5: No. We couldn't get back from Europe in time.
1: I see.
5: See here. How do I know this whole thing isn't a plan to fleece me? How do I know that you didn't remove the body yourself?
1: You don't. But you're a rich man, Mr. Ward, and you're perfectly willing to take a chance that I'm on the level and that your son may still be alive.
5: You sound very sure of yourself, Mr. Dorothy.
1: My fee is $2,000 retainer plus expenses.
5: What sort of expenses?
1: However much it costs to take the cure at Dr. Grimshaw's sanatorium. What do you say, Mr. Ward?
5: All right, Dorothy. My secretary will send you a check in the morning.
1: Good. Oh, one other thing.
5: What's that?
1: I want a photograph of your son, a good one.
5: I think that can be arranged. Look here, Dorothy. If I cooperate, how do I know that you won't run off?
1: I won't guarantee it. On the other hand, I might have to get myself killed on this job. We both take a risk, Mr. Ward. Dr. Grimshaw's sanatorium was just outside Gowanda, and it was strictly for the 400 at $60 a day. Most of the cases were nervous breakdowns and alcoholics. I committed myself as a dipso, and just to make it convincing, I stopped at five or six bars on the way over. I was interviewed by Grimshaw himself, a small man with a fringe of white hair. He seemed on the level. And yet, there was something just the slightest bit phony about the whole deal.
6: You understand, Mr. Doherty.
1: That's not my real name, of course. Social reasons.
6: We understand. Our paid clientele is very select. Our rates are rather high.
1: You'll be paid in cash and in advance, Dr. Grimshaw.
6: You'll find us most sympathetic.
1: How long does a cure usually take, Doctor?
6: Well, that, of course, depends on the degree of alcoholism. This is my assistant, Dr. Voynow.
1: How do you do?
7: How do you do?
6: We are accepting Mr. Doherty as a patient. Better place him in the ward with Mr. Kay and Mr. Crakey. Mr. Kay is a long-term patient, Mr. Doherty. Highly intelligent man, formerly a professor of plant pathology. Mr. Crakey suffers mild delusions. I think you'll find him rather amusing.
1: After about 3 days, my roommates, Arthur Kay and Crakey, got used to me, and we even began to play three-handed bridge. Kay was a chronic dope addict, an intelligent, sensitive man. Crakey was nothing but a clown. He kept a big black cat named the Professor, which he talked to as if it were human.
7: And so I said to her, my dear Countess, if you don't like the company of my cat, then you don't like me. She looked at me as if I were insane, but of course the joke was on her because I was. Eh, Professor?
8: You'll have to forgive Count Crakey, Mr. Doherty. When you've been here as long as I have, you'll get used to him.
7: Do you like cats, Mr. Doherty? I do hope you like cats, since we are to have adjoining rooms. The Professor is very sociable and excellent company.
8: Except when he kills birds and deposits them in your bed. He's nothing but a feline murderer, as far as I'm concerned.
7: See? You have insulted him.
1: Come here, Professor. Let's make friends. How about giving me your paw?
7: Hey, scratch me, you black devil. You insulted him. You hurt his feelings.
1: Well, keep him away from me.
7: It will be a pleasure. I would advise you not to insult him again. Count Crakey is not altogether without influence here, as Mr. Cable informed you. Good afternoon. And evening.
1: Is he always as nuts as that?
8: Ever since I've been here.
1: Why did they let him keep that black Satan?
8: I don't know. I suppose Grimshaw wants to pamper him. He's been here since they opened the place, I understand. Spends about 3 hours a day getting therapy from Grimshaw.
1: What's his problem?
8: Manic depressive. A little paranoid, too.
1: Mm. How long have you been here, Arthur?
8: Grimshaw's 2 years. I left for a while, but I couldn't stay away from the junk, so I committed myself again.
1: Did you happen to know a patient here named Harlan Ward?
8: Why do you ask that? Do you know him?
1: I met him socially a few times. I understand he died here.
8: So the newspapers said. I wouldn't know.
1: Suicide, wasn't it?
8: Was it?
1: You're being pretty careful, aren't you?
8: Mr. Doherty, what would you say if I were to tell you that I don't believe Harlan Ward is dead?
1: What makes you so certain?
8: Harlan Ward used to share this room with us. He slept in the same bed you now use.
1: I see.
8: He was an alcoholic. Doing quite well, too, from what I could observe. We all expected him to go home soon. Then one evening he had a violent fight with Craigie. Craigie accused him of snooping or something. Later that night, Grimshaw and Voyner took him out.
1: Where?
8: They take all the special treatment cases to the charity clinic. It's that small building on the other side of the stone wall. I think they do their surgery cases there.
1: Why did they take him there?
8: I don't know. Confinement, I guess. A few days later, we read about his death.
1: Suicide, they said. Why do you think he's still alive, Arthur?
8: This. About a month ago, I was in the garden next to the wall that separates us from the charity clinic. Suddenly, I thought I heard a sound like a child whimpering. It stopped. A moment later, this note came over the wall, wrapped around a stone. Then I'm certain I heard a blow and a scream, again like a child.
1: What does the note say?
8: Help me, for God's sake, Harlan Ward. I haven't told anyone yet for fear Grimshaw and Voyner might find out. It might just be some insane prank by one of the charity cases. And yet...
1: But why should Dr. Grimshaw want to pretend Harlan Ward is dead?
8: I'm not an oracle, Mr. Doherty.
1: What about this charity clinic?
8: I've always been curious. Grimshaw and Voyner make sure that no patient goes there unsupervised. Many of those who've been taken across, like Harlan Ward, I've never seen again.
1: Arthur, how'd you like to have some fun?
8: Like what?
1: Like sneaking out tonight and going over the wall. What do you say? It'd break the monotony a little.
8: I don't know.
1: If there's something fishy going on, it'd be better to find out now, wouldn't it?
8: I suppose there's no real harm in it.
1: Of course not. I'd go alone, but I'll need help scaling that wall. Will you do it?
8: All right. I'll go with you.
1: It was shortly after midnight when Kay and I slipped out of the room and made our way out to the garden. Count Craigie was snoring soundly when we left. The wall was about 8 feet high, but we made it without too much trouble.
9: Up! All clear. Give me your hand and I'll lift you.
1: No. Careful when you drop. Ready?
8: Go ahead. There's a charity building over there. The one with the lights in the basement window.
1: Come on. We'll make a run across the driveway and hide in that clump of bushes alongside the building. Ready?
8: All right.
1: Kay, hold it. Drop flat.
8: What's the matter?
1: Let's crawl over toward the window with the light. Maybe we can see something.
10: Now, suppose you just relax.
1: Shh. Listen.
10: Take it easy.
8: Sounds like Grimshaw.
10: Much.
1: Let's get closer.
10: You're taking it. Come on now.
1: Can you make out what he's saying?
8: No, man.
1: Good Lord. What was that?
8: Probably some patient having the DTs. I think it came from that basement window.
1: Let's get over there where I can have a look.
10: Come on.
1: Easy. Wouldn't do to get caught now.
10: Just
1: see anything?
10: Easy and relax.
1: It's some sort of laboratory.
10: That's right.
1: I can see Grimshaw and Voyner and someone else with its back toward me. If we're still, we may make out what they're saying.
10: Take it quietly. It will be easier.
11: No.
10: I warn you.
11: Please, please.
10: It will all be over soon. No. You won't remember anything.
11: No, I don't want to go.
1: Boyner, give it to him.
11: No.
1: Shut him up, Boyner.
11: No.
1: Good Lord.
8: What is it?
1: Come on. We've got to get out of here.
8: What did you see? What did they do to that child?
1: Arthur,
12: That wasn't a child. It was a midget. The smallest midget I've ever seen.
13: What were they doing?
12: Trying to give it some sort of injection. When it resisted, Voynin knocked it out.
13: Well, what do you suppose they were doing to it?
12: I don't know, Arthur. All I know is that when it fell, it had the face of Harlan Ward. All the way back to our room, my brain was working like a pinball machine. Only the score wouldn't add up. The pieces were there, all right. A crazy old doctor, a brutal assistant, the private sanatorium, and a midget with a dead man's face. But I couldn't figure it out. I thought that when I got back to our room, I'd have some time to think about it. But I'd forgotten about our friend, the happiness boy, Count Craigie.
14: Ah! What? So, I've caught you.
12: Fine. So, you've caught us. Now, how about calling back into the woodwork like a good little count?
14: Well, where were you?
12: Mink hunting. Arthur and I like to go mink hunting at night. It's a funny thing, though, the mink weren't running very good. The grunion were running like crazy, though, weren't they, Arthur?
15: Like crazy, Mr. Doherty.
14: You make fun at Count Craigie. You're lying. I shall report you to Dr. Voynin.
12: Better not, if you know what's good for you.
14: So you threaten me. Me, Count Craigie, world champion gymnast and barbell balancer. I shall scream for help. Help! Help!
15: Did you hurt him?
12: Just knocked him out.
15: What do we do now?
12: Put him to bed. Hope that when he wakes up in the morning, he's forgotten the whole thing.
15: And if he hasn't?
12: They won't take him seriously anyway. I don't think Grimshaw would believe him. Besides which, he doesn't know what we actually were doing. Come on, let's get him back into bed. I went to sleep in my own room. And the next thing I felt was the sharp jab of the hypodermic needle in my left arm. I started to struggle, but it was no use. Voynin and another assistant were holding me down. Grimshaw stood over me, the empty needle still in his hand.
10: That's it. Be useless to struggle, Mr. Doherty. In a moment, your motor nerves will be completely paralyzed.
12: What's this about, Grimshaw?
10: I might ask the same of you. My good friend Count Craigie informs me you and Mr. K decided to do some snooping earlier tonight. He followed you and saw you climb the wall.
12: Craigie's insane.
16: That is a matter of opinion, Mr. Doherty.
12: Craigie, hey, what is this?
16: Perhaps my assistant, Dr. Grimshaw, would be good enough to explain.
12: Assistant?
16: Yes. You see, I am the actual head of the Grimshaw Sanatorium.
12: Grimshaw?
10: Count Craigie feigns many delusions, Mr. Doherty, but in this case he's telling the truth. Count Craigie is actually Professor Ernst Hassler. Professor Hassler and I worked together in the Berlin Neurological Institute before the last war.
16: Unfortunately, my political affiliations with the Third Reich were under investigation after the war by the War Crimes Commission. However, Dr. Grimshaw managed to smuggle me into this country where I masquerade as a mental patient. Thus, we are able to continue certain experiments which were interrupted by the American Army.
12: I could imagine the sort of experiments you've conducted.
10: You and your friend, Mr. K, will discover their exact nature very shortly, Mr. Doherty. It's a magnificent opportunity to serve science.
12: Then I passed out. And the next thing I knew, I was coming to in a different room. I guessed it was somewhere in the charity building because of the angle of the sun through the windows. They had me in a straitjacket and kept doping me until I lost count of time. I don't know how long it kept up. I remember one day being wheeled along a corridor into an operating room and hearing the voices of Voynin, Grimshaw, and Craigie as if from a great distance.
16: Pituitrin. 4 cc's.
10: 4 cc's.
16: How are the measurements?
10: Reducing rapidly.
16: We'll operate at once. Have Voynin start the anesthesia.
10: All right, Doctor. Commence.
12: When I came to again, I had a blinding headache. And after that wore off, a horrible sensation of weakness. I began to wonder if Craigie and Grimshaw weren't doing something to drive me insane because I lost all sense of perspective. The room seemed to grow in size. I don't know how much time passed, but one day Grimshaw came into the room with a bundle in his arms, about the size of a newborn baby. The bundle was my friend Arthur Kay.
10: Good morning, Mr. Doherty. I brought you a companion. I'm sure you two gentlemen will enjoy each other's company.
17: Put me out of here. Put me out.
12: I couldn't believe my eyes until Grimshaw set Arthur down on the bed beside me. It was then that I got the real shock, for I realized that what had looked like a tiny bundle in Grimshaw's arms was actually the same size that I was. Then, for the first time, I began to understand what was happening to us. Arthur Kay and I were being made into midgets. We got the full explanation next morning when the eminent Professor Hassler, alias Count Krakey, came in to gloat over us.
18: Allow me to congratulate you, gentlemen. How are you feeling?
17: You stinking monster!
18: Oh, I'm disappointed, gentlemen. Do you not feel privileged to be a part of an experiment that will place me at the very top rank of the world's endocrinologists?
17: What are you doing to us?
18: It has been long established, gentlemen, that dwarfism and giantism result from injury to or malfunction of the pituitary and thyroid glands. The interlock between these glands was thought to be a hormone. I have discovered that this was incorrect. It is an enzyme I isolated some years ago. I was well on the way to synthesis in Germany when the surrender interrupted me. The interruption also limited the number and type of subjects on whom I could experiment. I was forced to find others.
17: Such as Harlan Ward?
18: Mr. Ward was only a control experiment.
17: And now you've done the same to us.
18: No, gentlemen. For you, I have reserved a special privilege. You, gentlemen, will be the first to test the full effects of the enzyme. In short, I intend that you, Mr. Kay, and you, Mr. Doherty, when the experiment is completed, will emerge as perfectly healthy, normal individuals. Except, of course, that you will be only 5 inches tall.
12: The days and nights that followed were a living nightmare. A nightmare from which Arthur and I awoke for brief periods to find ourselves in a strange new world. A huge, frightening world where everything was enlarged 100 times. When we finally emerged, we found ourselves imprisoned in a tiny mouse cage. Judging by the relative size of things, we could not have been more than 5 inches tall. Now that our senses cleared, we realized that the experiment was at an end. That from now on, it was either escape or be destroyed.
17: Another moment, I think I'll have this lock worked loose. And if we escape, then what?
19: We'll worry about that after we get out of this mouse cage.
17: Suppose we don't make it.
19: At least you've written the story on that scrap of paper. Someone may find it and read it.
17: Nobody will believe it.
19: Why'd you bother to write it?
17: I don't know. I suppose I want the world to know what happened to me.
19: That does it. Help me push the door open.
17: Now what?
19: First job's getting down to the floor. I think we can make it by sliding down the telephone cord. Are you game?
17: Go ahead. I'm right behind you.
19: Easy now. Look out. That does it. Now if we can figure out a way to get out of the room.
17: That should be... Uh-oh, listen. Somebody's coming. It must be Krakey. We've got to hide.
19: Yeah, the grate in the fireplace. He'll kill us if he finds us.
17: Shh, stay quiet.
18: Well, my friends, time for feeding. I trust that you... So, you have managed to break out. It won't do, you know. There is no way you could have gotten out of the room with the door and window locked. I know you're in here. I would advise you to save yourselves trouble and give up. No? Perhaps you are in the desk drawer. Or behind this decanter. Then perhaps in this cabinet. Very well. I shall count to 5. 1, 2, 3, 4, 5. You will not give up, eh? Very well, my tiny friends. If you prefer to play the game of cat and mouse, then I shall be happy to hurl it.
17: How long do you figure it'll take him to get downstairs and let the cat into the building?
19: 3 minutes at most.
17: Then we've got 3 minutes to get out.
19: How? All the doors in a mental institution locked from the outside. We need a special key to get out, and then we couldn't reach the lock.
17: I don't know. There must be...
19: Wait a minute.
17: What is it?
19: John.
17: What?
19: Do you see that thin strand of wire running along the molding?
17: What about it?
19: Do you know what it is?
17: No.
19: It's the automatic fire alarm.
17: What about it?
19: When the alarm is tripped by a fire, all the locks are sprung so that the patients can escape in the rooms.
17: Are you certain?
19: Positive. This door is part of the system. If I can work the insulation off that wire and short it before Krakey lets the cat into the building...
17: Let's go.
19: Here's a tiny sliver of steel in the cage on the floor. I'll work with that. You keep an ear to the door.
17: Go ahead.
19: It's a insulation is tough as raw hide. How much time is it? Not much. There's stuff here. Let me help. What was that? What? I thought I heard a door slam. Craig, he couldn't be back so soon. Hurry up, Arthur, for God's sake. Stand away. I'm going to short it. Ready?
20: Okay.
19: We made it. There goes the door. Come on, we'll make a run for it down the hall. If we can get to the garden, we've got a chance.
20: I smell smoke. The short may have actually started a fire. Come on.
19: Oh, wait a minute.
20: What's up?
19: I have to go back. The manuscript.
20: Don't be a fool. There's no time. Come on.
19: You go ahead. I'll catch up.
20: Hurry up. I'll wait in the hall.
19: Only a second. I've got it. Come on. There's nothing to stop us now. Arthur, where are you? That's funny. Arthur? Arthur! Arthur! What's happened to you?
0: This is the record found in a fountain.

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0: From the far horizons of the unknown come transcribed tales of new dimensions in time and space. These are stories of the future, adventures in which you'll live in a million could-be years on a thousand maybe worlds.
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0: Tonight, the Ray Bradbury story entitled, And the Moon Be Still as Bright.
2: The first three expeditions for Mars left Earth in a mushroom of flame, arced through the atmosphere, and finally dwindled to tiny specks in the big eye of the Mount Palomar telescope, and then were lost to sight forever. The prearranged landing signals flashed back to Earth, and then the radios went dead. One after the other, ships had disappeared and were never heard from again. But still, the rockets came. The fourth expedition emerged from the silent gulfs of space, angled down toward the floating red disk of Mars, down into an orbit as the order came to land. The last blast of the bow jets broke red against the blue desert sands, and the ship slid to a halt at the edge of a vast city that reflected the icy glare of the moonlight. For a while, all was still.
3: All right, Park, you. Open the airlock.
4: Hi, sir.
5: Fresh air.
4: Hey, it's cold out here.
5: Who cares? We got here. I thought I'd never hit solid ground again.
4: Hey, how about a fire, Captain Wildey? It's freezing.
3: Later. We have work to do.
5: Oh, smell that air. Oh, you could get drunk on it. Say, there's an idea. Why don't we break out a bottle and celebrate?
3: Biggs, there will be no drinking done until we're secured.
5: But we're landed, Captain.
3: Three other expeditions landed and disappeared within 24 hours. Now, we're not relaxing security till we find out what happened to them.
5: What do you mean? Maybe Martians?
3: Sender, you're an archaeologist. How old would you say they are?
6: I can't tell till I study them more closely. It's a kind of engineering we couldn't duplicate on Earth.
3: Well, I'm not interested in the architecture now. I want to make sure there's nothing there that might be dangerous. Mr. Hathaway.
7: Yes, sir?
3: I want you and Spender to take a reconnaissance party into the city and find out what's there. We'll set up camp here. No man is to go more than 50 feet from this rocket. And there'll be no celebration till Hathaway and his party report back.
2: In the sea bottoms, the wind stirred along faint vapors, and from the mountains, great stone visages looked upon the silvery rocket and the small fire. The sky was black overhead as the two racing moons threw knife-edged double shadows on the desert.
5: All right, come and get it. Ciao.
8: Hey, what do you got there, Jackie?
9: Soda smothered in cold chicken fat.
8: Good. I thought it was something I couldn't eat. Hey, Captain. Mr. Hathaway's back.
7: Oh, Captain. Captain Wilder.
3: Oh, yes, over here, Mr. Hathaway. Well?
7: Most of the city's dead. Spender says it's been dead a good many thousand years, but we found one part about a mile over
3: towards... What about it?
7: People were living in it last week, sir.
3: People?
6: Martians.
3: Where are they now?
6: Dead. We found bodies, thousands of bodies. They hadn't been dead more than 10 days.
3: What did they die of?
6: You won't believe it.
3: What killed them?
6: Chicken pox.
3: Chicken pox?
6: Yes.
3: Where could they get chicken pox?
7: From Earth.
3: Oh, then the other rockets did get through.
7: Yes. I don't know what the Martians did to them, but I sure know what they did to the Martians. They gave them chicken pox and wiped them out. They just didn't have any resistance to an Earth disease.
6: Think of it, Captain. A race builds itself for a million years, refines itself, does everything it can to give itself respect and beauty, and then it dies.
3: Of what?
6: It's like saying the Greeks died of mumps or the proud Roman Empire collapsed because of athlete's foot. We didn't even give them a decent excuse for dying. We just gave them chicken pox.
3: Spender, get hold of yourself.
6: You didn't see those bodies, Captain.
3: Yes, I know. It must have been a shock. You need a rest, a little relaxation. The Martians are dead. There's nothing you can do about that now.
5: Hey, you hear that? The Martians are all dead. Come on, let's break out a bottle and whoop it up. How about a case, eh?
6: Oh, good Lord. They have to do that now. Isn't there time later to throw old beer cans into the canals?
3: Bender, you're an idealist. They're not. All they know now is that they're safe. Little shouting won't hurt. You think too much.
4: I will safe on Mars. The first Earthmen on Mars. We're going to celebrate.
2: Twenty bottles were opened and drunk. The voices got louder. The Earth laughs and shouts, echoing across the empty Martian sands. Spender listened to the wind over his ears, cool and whispering. He felt the land getting cooler. The stars drew closer, very near. The air smelled clean and new. He looked at the cool ice of the white Martian buildings over there on the empty sea lands.
4: Hey, what do we do with these empty bottles?
5: Save them, stupid. There's a 2 cents deposit.
4: Ah! Throw them away.
5: Hey, wait. How about that building? 2 to 1 on a buck. I can heave one right through that window.
4: You're on.
5: All right, here goes. Hey! Bullseye! Yeah. Hey, double or nothing on the next shot.
6: Put that bottle down, Biggs.
5: Who's there, Mr. Spender?
6: Stop smashing those windows.
5: What's the difference? The planet's ours now. I guess I can do anything with it I want.
6: Drop that bottle or I'll knock your teeth out.
5: Yeah? Hey, just watch me.
6: I warned you,
5: Big.
1: Hey, what are you doing? Come on.
6: What's going on here? Bender! I hit him.
5: He's crazy, Captain. He just walked up and slugged me.
3: All right, Biggs. Spender, you come with me. Now, suppose you explain. What was the idea?
6: The noise, the drunken brawl.
3: And the men are tired. This has been a long trip. And you have a different way of seeing things.
6: Oh, I'm seeing things, all right. I'm seeing how we'll ruin Mars. We'll rip it up and rip the skin off the way we've already ruined Earth.
3: Is that why you hit Biggs?
6: Yes. I couldn't stand the idea of them watching us make fools of ourselves.
3: Damn.
6: The Martians.
10: They're dead. They're all dead.
6: But they know we're here. Doesn't an old thing always know when a new thing comes? We've come a long way to smash their windows and spit in their wine.
3: Well, maybe you're right. But I'm still going to fine you $50 for that fight. Now, come on, Spender. Suck in your chin. We'll go back there and play happy.
2: Now they moved out into the moonlight across the desert. They made their way into the dreaming, dead city. The light of the racing twin moons glinted on the barrel of a pistol, the long blade of a machete, the round, gurgling shape of a raised bottle. The wind blew in from the dead sea bottom and brushed through the silvery wire filigree of the towers. Strange music drifted down to the double-shadowed streets, a thin, haunted music that played as it had played through the uncounted years of time. Nobody moved. The moons held and froze them. The wind beat slowly around them.
5: Hey! Hey, you people in the city!
6: Pigs,
5: I just want to make a little noise. What kind of a celebration is this, anyway?
3: Come on.
6: They built this city thousands of years ago. And now where are they? How do they die?
5: Who cares? They're dead. That's good enough for me.
6: Lord Byron.
3: What?
6: Lord Byron, a 19th century poet. He wrote a poem that fits this city. Might have been written by the last Martian poet. So we'll go no more a-roving so late into the night. Though the heart be still as loving, though the moon be still as bright. For the sword outwears its sheath, and the soul outwears its breast. And the heart must pause to breathe, and love itself must rest. Though the night was made for loving, and the day returns too soon, yet we'll go no more a-roving by the light of the moon.
2: Without a word, the Earthmen stood in the center of the city. It was a clear night. There was not a sound except the music of the wind. At their feet lay a tile court worked into the shapes of ancient animals and images. They stood there, silvered by the double moons beneath the crystal towers of Mars. And then Biggs was sick, and the sour stench of liquor filled the cool air. The men of Earth had come to Mars. And Spender turned and walked away into the city, alone in the moonlight, never once stopping to look back. It was a morning that might have been a Monday, or a Tuesday, or any day on Mars. Biggs was on the canal rim, his feet hung down in the cool water soaking, while he took the sun in his face.
11: Hey, what are you doing back here, Biggs? Didn't you go out with the search party?
9: Yeah. I come back. I got a blister.
11: Oh, yeah. Yeah.
9: What do you mean? Look. Look, Cherokee, see that? Anyway, I had enough searching. 4 days hunting for that screwball Spender.
11: Didn't find him yet, huh?
9: Oh, good riddance. Oh, my feet. I'm going to soak them in the canal. If I was Wilder, I wouldn't worry about that nut Spender. Let him go. He's a crackpot anyway.
11: Well, he's a little foggy upstairs, I guess. Hey, why don't you take your feet out of that canal, Biggs? I got to make coffee out of that water.
9: Coffee? You call that stuff coffee? I had a motorcycle once that dripped grease that tasted better
11: than...
9: Hey,
11: wait a minute, Biggs. Hey, look over there.
9: Where?
11: By that bush. There's someone there.
9: Hey,
11: it's him.
9: Hey, Spender! Spender?
11: He's coming over.
9: Why'd he stay lost, that crazy jerk?
11: Hi, Spender. Long time no see.
12: Hello, Cherokee. I have been exploring some ruins.
9: Oh, you and them ruins. You're like a dog in a boneyard. What's the matter? Why don't you just say something? Where you been?
12: Up in the hills. What would you say if I told you I found a Martian?
11: Where?
12: Never mind. Let me ask you a question. How would you feel if you were a Martian and people came to your land and started to tear it up?
11: Well, I know how I'd feel. I've got Cherokee blood in me. My grandfather told me a lot of things about the way they kicked the Indians around in the Oklahoma Territory. If there's any Martian around, I'm all for him.
12: How about you, Biggs?
9: They're dead. They're all dead. And it's a good thing, too.
12: Well, I found a Martian up in a dead town in the hills. I've been reading their books, and they're easy to understand. And I've learned their language. And then I found this Martian. And I brought him here, now.
11: I don't see no Martian.
12: I'm the last Martian.
9: What did you say?
12: Biggs, I'm going to kill you.
9: Oh, cut it out. What kind of a lousy joke is that? And I don't... Now, don't put that gun away. What? You're kidding, huh? All right, Spender, you're... Ah!
11: He's dead. You killed him.
12: You can come with me, Cherokee. You're an Indian. You know how the Martians would feel. You can be with me in this.
11: You killed him. You just killed him.
12: He deserved it.
11: You're crazy.
12: Maybe I am. But you can come with me.
11: Come with you for what? Go on, get out of here, crazy murderer.
12: Of all of them, I thought you'd understand. I thought you'd remember what happened to your own people.
11: You get out of here, you crazy murdering...
12: Don't reach for that gun.
11: Spender.

0: Hathaway, break out the arms locker. Issue pistols, rifles, and grenades.
1: Yes, sir.
0: And you'd better get the Bible out of the navigation chest. We have to bury these two. Now, Parker, you start digging a grave. Hmm?
1: How about Spender?
0: We'll have to go up in the hills and find him.
2: Just let me at him with my bare hands, a crazy murdering louse.
0: That's enough, Parker. Man is sick. He must be...
2: Sick, my eye!
0: That's enough! Now grab a shovel and start digging.
3: Spender saw the thin dust rising in the valley, and he knew the pursuit was beginning. The sun burned farther up the sky, and the blue sand drifted lazily across the sea bottom below. He sat beside a quiet pool 10,000 years old and held the silver book. Through the house played the strange wind music of ancient Mars, and he heard voices whisper in his mind.
4: I hear you. I've always heard you, even down there on Earth.
5: Run, run, run.
4: No, I won't run. What's the use?
5: Live, Earthman. Live.
4: What for? To see them tear down your temples and put up hot dog stands?
5: Run.
4: They see me now. They know I'm up here.
5: Live.
4: There's Wilder now. I've got him right in my sights.
5: Kill, Earthman.
4: It's funny, he hasn't ordered them to use grenades. They could lob one right up here and blow me to bits. Yeah, maybe the captain thinks I'm too nice to be blown to bits. He wants my death to be clean. Just one bullet hole in me, nothing messy. And why? Because he understands me.
5: Kill.
4: The only one in the crew who ever did.
5: Kill.
4: At least I can do the same for him. Just one bullet in his head, a nice clean death. All I have to do is pull the trigger and then... It's no use. I can't do it to him.
6: Spender! Can you hear me, Spender?
7: I hear you, Captain. What do you want?
6: Talk! Truth!
7: All right. Come on up. Leave your gun down there and keep your hands up.
0: That's quite a climb. You mind if I sit down? How long do you think you can hold out?
7: Until you're all dead.
0: Now, why didn't you kill all of us this morning when you had the chance? You could have.
7: I know. I got sick. I started killing people. I realized they were just fools and I shouldn't be killing them, but it was too late. So I came up here where I could get angry again.
0: Why did you do it?
7: When I was a kid, my folks took me to visit Mexico City. Now, always remember the way my father acted, loud and big. And my mother didn't like the people because she thought they didn't wash enough. I can see my mother and my father coming to Mars and acting the same way. Anything that's strange is no good to us. We aren't fit to take over this planet.
0: But to kill two men.
7: How would you feel if a Martian spit on the White House floor?
0: You know, you haven't acted very civilized yourself
7: today. I'll kill you all off, Wilder. That'll delay the next rocket 5 years, and then I'll kill them too. And if I'm lucky, I'll live to be 60. And I'll meet every expedition that lands on Mars. Oh, I'll be very friendly. I'll explain our rocket blew up one day. And then I'll kill them off. And I'll save Mars for half a century. And by then, maybe the Earth people will give up.
0: And yet you're outnumbered. We already have you surrounded. In an hour, you'll be dead.
7: I found an underground passage that'll take me back in the hills, Wilder. I'll go back there. And then I'll pick you off one by one.
0: We'll see. Well, it's a nice town you've got here, Spender. It's beautiful. I'd like to live here.
7: You can. Join me. You're not like them. Why go back to them, Captain? I'll show you what a good life these people had.
0: No, there's too much Earth blood in me. I may even agree with you about all this, but that does not change what I must do.
7: You won't stay?
0: No. This is your last chance, Spender. Look, you're sick. Now, come along with me quietly.
7: No. One last thing.
4: If you win, do me a favor. Try to see that they don't tear this planet apart.
0: Right.
4: And if it helps, just think of me as a very crazy fellow who went berserk one summer day. Be easier on you that way.
0: Now I'll think that over. So long, Spender.
4: Bye, Captain. Good luck.
3: The men spread out again, walking and then running on the hot hillside places where there would be sudden cool grottos that smelled of moss and sudden open blasting places that smelled of sun or stone. The men ran and ducked and ran and squatted in the shadows.
1: I'll blow his brains!
3: Captain Wilder hugged the rock warmed by the sun. He gasped, for the air was thin and not meant for running. Spender lay at the top of a hill, and a gap in the rocks showed the white of his shirt against the shadows. Wilder looked at the towers of the little clean Martian village, like sharply carved chess pieces lying in the afternoon. He saw the rocks and the interval between where Spender's chest was revealed.
0: Go on, Spender, get out. You've only got a few seconds to escape. Go on, get out of the caves. Come back later. Here, go now. I've got to win this. I've got to think that I'm right. Pull this trigger. Go now. Get out.
1: I'll get him! A slug in the head! I'll blow his bloody brain!
8: No, Parkhill! Put down that gun. I'll do this myself.
0: Spender. Why didn't you get out? Why?

0: They buried him in that ancient valley town, where the music of the wind played on through the days and the nights. They laid him in an ancient silver sarcophagus with waxes and wines which were 10,000 years old, his hands folded on his chest. The last they saw of him was his peaceful face in the cold silver light of the racing twin moons. The captain found the poem in Spender's pocket, and he read it before he shut the marble door.
1: So we'll go no more a-roving so late into the night, though the heart be still as loving and the moon be still as bright. Though the night was made for loving and the day returns too soon, yet we'll go no more a-roving by the light of the moon.
0: The next afternoon, Parkhill did some target practice in one of the dead cities, shooting out the crystal windows and blowing the tops off the fragile towers. Captain Wilder caught Parkhill and nearly knocked his teeth out.

tonight by transcription. X-1 has brought you the Ray Bradbury story, And the Moon Be Still as Bright, adapted for radio by Ernest Canoy. Featured in the cast were John Larkin, Clark Gordon, Dick Hamilton, Nelson Olmstead, Lawrence Kerr, and Stan Early. Your narrator was Norman Rose. Your announcer, Fred Collins.

No. No, stay where you are. Do not break the stillness of this moment. For this is a time of mystery. A time when imagination is free and moves forward swiftly, silently. This is the Haunting Hour.

0: Word of Death. This is the story of a man named Spear, of a bird, a kind of carrion crow, and of a student of birds named Victor. This is also a story of Victor's uncle, Orin, but that comes later. At this moment, we are concerned only with the trio, Spear, Victor, and the bird of death, the crow.
1: Watch this, Victor. I'm going to get him.
2: I wouldn't if I were you, Spear.
1: Got him!
2: No, you just wounded him. He's getting away.
1: Why did you object to my shooting that bird?
2: It's a member of the Corvus Coroni family, a kind of carrion crow.
1: So what?
2: Well, there's an old Indian tradition about those particular birds.
1: A tradition, eh? Well, what is it? Not that I'm interested in those old superstitions.
2: I would be if I were you, Spear.
1: Why?
2: Because, according to legend, it is the bird of death.
0: This is also the story of Victor's uncle, Orin, a man with a different kind of interest in birds, an interest that often took him and Spear to a certain marsh.
3: Are those all the decoys we brought with us, Spear?
1: Yes, sir.
3: Then roll over to the blind. Never can tell when a flight of ducks will come along.
1: Yes, sir.
3: There's that old fishing weir. It's pity it isn't used anymore. I hate to see anything wasted.
1: Yes, sir.
3: Just a lot of stakes driven into the marsh. A fish trap. They bait it, the fish get in, and they're caught. Looks like an arrow from above.
1: Yes, sir.
3: I'm glad we put the decoys around it. It's a natural place for them. Makes the setting perfect. No duck will be suspicious of it.
1: Yes, sir.
3: You stop that infernal yes, sir. Can't you say anything besides yes, sir?
1: Yes. Of course, Mr. Arne, anything you wish.
3: You know, you're too agreeable today, Spear. Too agreeable. There's a streak of cussedness in you. It's usually right beneath the surface, but you're covering it up today. And covering it up real well. What's up?
1: Why, nothing. Nothing at all, Mr. Arne. I don't know what you're talking about.
3: You don't, eh? Well, most people don't know what the other fellow's talking about. That's what's wrong with the world. More people would. Hurry up, Spear. You're rowing as if we had all day.
1: Yes, sir.
3: Kankadova, what a perfect setting that old fishing weir makes for our decoys. Why, the ducks have come right into the nozzles of our shotguns without suspecting there are any hunters around.
1: It's a good setup, all right.
3: Good. It's perfect. You know, that's what counts in the world, Spear. The setting. Give a man the right setting and he can get away with murder. Why, there's been many, Hey, Spear, you're not rowing toward the blind.
1: No, I'm not, Mr. Arin.
3: You're rowing toward the fishing weir. What's the big idea?
1: It's the right setting, Mr. Arin. Give a man the right setting and he can get away with murder. You said so yourself.
3: Murder? Murder? What are you talking about? Who's murder?
1: Yours, Mr. Arin.
3: You stop rowing. Now, Spear, I don't like this.
1: That's understandable. Most of us are cowards. We flinch from death. Even wealthy men like you, Mr. Arin.
3: Oh, stop joking.
1: Does this shotgun look as if I'm joking? You'll notice it's pointed right at your chest, and a shotgun at close range is a pretty messy weapon, I've read.
3: Why, you...
1: You needn't bother looking for your shotgun. It's behind me. You haven't a chance in the world of getting it. In fact, you haven't a chance, period.
3: Spear, you're crazy. You can't get away with this. I'll call for help.
1: In the first place, you won't call. The instant you even try to yell, I'll pull the trigger. In the second place, who'd hear you out here in the marsh?
3: Why, I don't... Victor, yes, that's it. Victor might hear me. He often comes out here to study bird life. Or maybe one of the servants may be around here.
1: None of the servants will be around here today. You know Jed's too lazy to do anything he doesn't have to, and Kathy's rheumatism will keep her indoors on a day like this.
3: But Victor...
1: He won't be here today either. No, Mr. Arin, you'd better not count on help from your dear nephew. I've taken care of him.
3: You killed Victor?
1: Now, why would I do that? I only want to kill one man, and that's you, Mr. Arin. No, I saw to it that Victor received a new book on ornithology this morning. He's in his study reading about the habits of birds.
0: The habits of birds. Birds that, according to scientists, were once reptiles. But according to science, man was also once a reptile. So the lives of the two, birds and men, may at times be interwoven. In his study, Victor muses.
2: Birds are strange creatures. Jed, do you know that the Ardea herodias...
4: What?
2: The Ardea herodias, the great blue heron.
4: You mean like them that live round the marsh?
2: Precisely. Well, the idea of Herodias has one claw that's toothed.
4: You don't say.
2: I don't, but this book does. It says the middle toe is toothed.
4: What's the bird want teeth in his middle toe for?
2: I suppose to make it easier to hold on to the fish it catches. You've seen them catch fish, haven't you?
4: Yeah, especially around the old fish trap in the marsh. I don't reckon I ever saw one of them lose a fish once he grabbed a hold of it.
2: Precisely.
4: Oh, say, I reckon there ain't much them book writers don't know. Wonder how they learn it.
2: By observation, Jed. Oh, I tell you, this is a fine book. I just got it this morning. I don't know who sent it, but whoever did certainly knew what he was doing. It's a remarkable book. You ought to read it.
4: I ain't no hand at book reading.
2: To think that a man like you or me, could learn so much about ornithology.
4: About what, Mr. Victor?
2: Ornithology, that's the scientific name for the study of bird life.
4: Oh.
2: And he learned it the right way, by watching birds in their native habitats.
4: Yeah? They're what?
2: Where they live.
4: What do you want to do that for?
2: Because it's so interesting. It's fascinating. I think I'll go down to the marsh to watch the Ardea Herodias myself. Yes, that's what I'll do this very instant. I'm going to the marsh.
5: Orin went to the marsh to kill birds. Spear went to kill Orin. Victor is going to the marsh to observe birds. Birds and men, they're all interwoven. As interwoven as the threads of life and of death.
6: But why do you want to kill me, Spear? You've been my secretary almost 10 years. I've paid you well, haven't I? I've been good to you, haven't I?
1: But not as good as I'm going to be to myself.
6: Why, I even made a provision in my will for you.
1: But not as big as the provision I've made in it.
6: As you've made? What are you talking about?
1: I've destroyed your will and substituted one to fit my own ambitions. I'm going to inherit quite a piece of your estate.
6: So you won't get away with it? You'll be found out.
1: Do you think so? How many years have I been signing your name to letters?
6: About 8.
1: Has anyone ever detected that it isn't your signature?
6: I know, that is...
1: Exactly. No one will ever suspect the will is a forgery. Simple, isn't it?
6: But it is never simple, Spear.
1: You're quite philosophic for a man who is about to die. But you overlook the fact that I've planned this carefully for 5 years. I know every detail of what I'm going to do. There isn't a chance of a slip-up.
6: The perfect crime, eh?
1: Yes, I suppose you can call it that. Everything will go just as I planned it, Mr. Orin. With your money, I'll be on Easy Street the rest of my life.
6: I'm not dead yet.
1: I'll take care of that in a moment, sir.
6: There are easier ways of making money, Spear.
1: I like this way better. Incidentally, that's where you're going to be buried, Mr. Orin. Over there at the fishing weir. Take a good look at it. Not every man gets a chance to see his future grave.
5: No, not every man gets a chance to see his future grave. But every man has his own hopes of averting, or at least delaying, death. Other people may inadvertently help him. For instance, right now at Orin's house, Kathy, the housekeeper, is saying...
7: Jed, where's Mr. Victor?
4: In his study, I reckon.
7: You reckon. Oh, never seen such a man for not knowing nothing.
4: Well, ain't he in his study?
7: No, he ain't. Would I be asking if he was there?
4: No, I don't reckon you would.
7: Oh, there you go, reckoning again. Can't you give a body a straight answer?
4: What do you always want to be picking on me for, Kathy? I reckon... I mean, I ain't no nursemaid to know where everybody's at all the time.
7: Now, Jed, you keep a civil tongue in your head. Martha Goshen, you think a body said something outlandish to you. All I asked...
4: All you asked was if I knowed where Mr. Victor is. And I said... Say, I just remembered. He said he was going out to the marsh to see...
7: Just what I thought. He's going out to see if he can get a look at some of them wild birds he's so crazy about. Oh, I might have known it. That man'll be the death of me yet.
4: Well, what you carrying on like that for? Can't a man go for a walk to the marsh without you raising a ruckus?
7: Not without his mackinaw on a raw day like this, he can't. Oh, that poor boy'll catch his death of cold. Goshen, I don't know what folks would do if I didn't look after him. Now, you get Mr. Victor's mackinaw and take it to him right this minute.
4: Oh, Kathy, if he didn't take it himself, maybe it's because he don't want it.
7: Jed, you do like I say. You take Mr. Victor's mackinaw to him right this minute. If he had my rheumatism, he'd know better than leaving it behind.
4: But how am I going to know where he's at?
7: You just said yourself he was going to the marsh. Well, you go there, too. Keep looking till you find him.
4: Oh, all right. Don't get head up about it. I reckon all I do around here is go traipsing around foreign.
1: Have you had a good look at your future grave, Mr. Orin? You're going to be in it soon. I'm going to kill you with your own shotgun. It'll be the culmination of 5 years of careful planning.
6: Oh, you ungrateful wretch, I ought to...
1: You ought to keep quiet and listen to me. And don't make any suspicious moves. I've got an itchy trigger finger, and I don't want anything to happen to you until I'm absolutely ready.
6: Spear, I'm telling you again.
1: You're telling me again that I can't get away with it. Well, you're wrong, Mr. Orrin. You're not dealing with stocks and bonds now. You're dealing with human life. Your life.
6: All right, Spear. You win. I'll make a deal with you.
1: What kind of a deal?
6: I'll pay you as much money as you want. If only you won't kill me. Do you understand what I'm saying? I'll make you rich.
1: You'll double-cross me, that's what you'll do.
6: No, honestly.
1: Honestly, that's a laugh. What an awful sap you must think I am. Well, you turn me over to the police so fast it would make my head swim. But it's your head that's going to swim. Underwater.
6: No, no, Spear, please.
1: I'm going to shoot you, then I'm going to tie you to the bottom of one of the stakes of the fishing weir. You'll be fastened so securely, you'll be there forever. No one will ever find you there.
6: Spear, listen to me. I'll do anything you say, anything. Only don't kill me.
1: You're stalling for time, Mr. Orrin, but it won't do you any good.
6: Listen to me.
1: You know nothing you say will keep me from carrying out my plans.
6: I'll sell my property over to you. I'll make it legal. You'll be rich. Now think it over.
1: I have thought it over. For 5 years. That's a long time, Mr. Orrin. Everything is just as I planned it, including your begging for mercy.
6: I promise I'll never tell anybody about this. If only...
1: Of course you'll never tell anybody about this. You know the old saying, dead men tell no tales.
6: Spear, I don't want to die.
1: No one wants to die. And no one wants to lie at the bottom of a marsh tied to a fish trap. It isn't much of a monument, especially for a rich man like you, Mr. Orrin. But it's going to be yours for eternity.
6: Please, please.
1: Your proposition, if I let you live.
6: I'll do anything you want, Spear. Anything you want. I'll give you everything I've got. Now, you'll never regret it. Believe me, you won't.
1: You're right. I'll never regret it. And by it, I mean this.

0: This is the story of Spear and a gun which he fired twice. The first time at a crow which he did not kill, but merely crippled. The second time at his employer, Mr. Oren, whom he murdered on the spot. This is the story of Victor, Mr. Oren's nephew, a student of bird life who worries about the crippled crow and who questions Spear about the disappearance of his uncle. He does not know that Spear has fastened Mr. Oren's dead body to the bottom of an old fishing weir in the marsh.
1: You were right, Victor. That crow was the bird of death. Of course, I don't believe in Indian superstitions, but if I hadn't shot that bird, maybe Mr. Oren wouldn't be dead now.
2: Don't blame yourself, Spear. But what I can't understand is why we haven't been able to recover the body. That crew of men has been searching around the center of the marsh with grappling hooks all day now.
1: Maybe the body is caught on a shrub or something at the bottom.
2: Yes, could be. If that's the case, I'll ask them to use dynamite.
1: Dynamite? I hadn't thought of that.
2: Are you sure you pointed out the exact spot where the accident happened?
1: I'm positive.
2: Then there's nothing to do but use dynamite. That'll dislodge anything in the immediate vicinity. Been using dynamite and still no sign of Uncle's body.
1: I'm just as sorry about that as you are, but as I said before, it's probably wedged between some shrubs or rocks down at the bottom. These old marshes are full of them, you know.
2: Yes.
1: I know how you must feel, Victor, but please bear in mind it isn't easy for me either.
2: I can understand that, your having been with him when it happened.
1: I'll never forget it. It was terrible. Last night I dreamed about it. I felt the water closing over me as I surface-dived the last time trying to find him. My hands searched in vain. I could feel the water suffocating me, and then I awoke drenched in cold sweat. Oh, if only I could have saved him.
2: Don't blame yourself, Spear. You did everything you could. It's too bad Jed and I didn't get here about 5 minutes sooner. Then we could have helped.
1: Yes, it's too bad.
2: I can't get over an experienced hunter like Uncle capsizing the boat.
1: Well, as I told you before, he was so anxious to get the duck he'd shot, he leaned way over the gunwale as he reached for it. He leaned too far. The boat turned over, plunging us both into the water.
2: Yes, you told us about that.
1: I tried to get him to stay in the blind while I rowed out and retrieved the bird, but no, nothing would do but for him to get into the boat with me. I asked him not to.
2: Why?
1: Why what?
2: Why did you ask him not to get into the boat with you?
1: Well, I don't really know, only...
2: Only you had a premonition. Is that it, Spear?
1: Well, no, that is not exactly... Only there was no necessity for both of us going after the duck. I could have gotten it myself. I always have in the past when we went hunting together.
2: But this time, things worked out differently, eh, Spear?
1: Yes, this time things worked out differently.
2: Maybe things like that are planned.
1: What do you mean?
2: Oh, fate, destiny, you know, that sort of thing.
1: I believe everything happens according to plan. Everything.
0: Who will gainsay that everything does happen according to plan? But whose plan? And what is the plan? Is there no such thing as circumstance? And what part does it play in the plans a man may make?
3: And they haven't found the body yet?
4: Nary a sign of it, Kathy. Nary a sign.
3: Oh, poor Mr. Oren, not getting a decent burial. It ain't right, him being down the bottom of the marsh like that. I tell you, Jed, it ain't right.
4: No, reckon ain't nobody gonna argue with you about that. But day's dynamiting ain't done no good. Ain't much more that can be done.
3: You mean they'll leave him down there?
4: I reckon so. What else can they do?
3: Well, I don't rightly know, but seems like they oughtn't to give up till they find poor Mr. Oren's body.
4: Maybe they ain't never gonna find it.
3: Why?
4: Maybe it just wasn't meant to be found.
3: Oh, Jed, you don't make no sense.
4: No. Lots of things don't make no sense, if you ask me.
3: Things like what?
4: Well, I don't rightly know how to put it, but some things just don't add up.
3: Oh, land of Goshen, Jed, you're going to drive me plumb crazy with that kind of talk. What things don't add up?
4: Well, it's like this, Kathy. You recollect you sent me out to the marsh to find Mr. Victor and give him his mackinaw?
3: Of course I recollect.
4: Well, I done like you told me to. I found him moseying along toward the marsh, reading one of them books that he got the very day of Mr. Oren's accident.
3: You know all about that.
4: Yeah, but here's what you don't know. He asked me to go to the marsh with him. He wanted to show me something about about blue heron. And so I went with him.
3: I know all about that, too. What of it?
4: Hold your horses, will you? I'm coming to that. We heard a shot from the marsh, along about the fishing weir, I'd say. And a few minutes later, when we got there, there was Mr. Spear dripping water and climbing out of the marsh with his story about how Mr. Oren was drowned.
3: Well, what don't add up with that? It's exactly what Mr. Spear's been telling about the accident.
4: Yeah, but according to his story, Mr. Orrin, he shot a duck from where they was hiding in the blind. The duck fell in the middle of the marsh, and he and Mr. Spear, they got in the boat and rowed out to get the dead bird.
3: That's right.
4: Mr. Orrin leans out to pick the duck out of the water, and the boat turns over, drowning him. Even though Mr. Spear, according to his story, done everything he could to save Mr. Orrin. Now, appears to me that was a mighty short time for all that to happen. Seems like all them doings ought to take more than the 4 or 5 minutes it took me and Mr. Victor to get to the marsh and see Mr. Spear climbing out of it.
3: Oh, land of Goshen, Jed, that kind of talk would drive a body clean out of their mind. Maybe it took you and Mr. Victor more than 4 or 5 minutes to get to the edge of the marsh.
4: No, it didn't.
3: And even if it didn't, that don't mean nothing. Things just naturally happen fast sometimes.
4: Yeah, maybe. But still, it just don't set right with me. I reckon it ought to take more time than that for all them things to happen.
3: So they stopped dynamiting her.
4: Yeah, Kathy, Mr. Victor finally gave it up. Said there was no use keeping it up forever.
3: Oh, that means poor Mr. Orrin will be down there at the bottom of the marsh till doomsday.
4: I reckon so. I still say the whole thing don't add up just right.
3: Oh, now don't start that again, Jed. Buddy just can't stand being around you when you carry on with such crazy talk.
4: I just can't help feeling...
3: Oh, land of Goshen. You make even my rheumatism worse for that kind of talk.
4: All right, then. I'll keep quiet about it. But I still say...
3: There you go again.
4: All right, all right. Don't get yourself head up.
3: You and your crazy talk. You haven't told Mr. Victor any of it, have you?
4: No.
3: Well, don't. He's got enough on his mind right now as is.
4: I won't say nary word about it to him.
3: Promise?
4: Yes, I promise.
3: That's better. By the way, where is Mr. Victor now?
4: I reckon he and Mr. Spears over at the lawyer's for the reading of the will.
3: Looks like they could have waited a spell before they went into that.
4: Mr. Spear said they might as well get over with.
3: Guess he's right. Oh, I get all fussed up inside thinking of poor Mr. Orrin resting down the butter. Jed, where you going?
4: I think I'll just mosey on over to the marsh for a spell. I just can't get it through my head why the whole thing don't end.
1: Believe me, Victor, the contents of the will are as much of a surprise to me as they must be to you. I thought Mr. Orrin would remember me, but I didn't dream he would leave me the bulk of his estate.
2: Neither did I.
1: I'm sorry if it upsets your plans in any way.
2: My plans? Looks as though Uncle didn't think much of them.
1: Then he knew about them?
2: He knew I wanted to devote my life to ornithology. He gave me the impression he approved of it.
1: He must have changed his mind.
2: Evidently, but it doesn't change mine. I'm going to be an ornithologist. I played around with it before as a hobby, but I'm in dead earnest now. I'm going to start right away. In fact, right now.
1: Now?
2: Yes. Spear, I'm going to begin with the birds I've observed closely the last few days.
1: But, Victor, you were at the marsh the last few days.
2: Precisely. And there were birds there, birds I want to see again. Spear, drive as close to the marsh as you can, and we'll walk the rest of the way.
1: If you don't mind my saying so, it sounds rather silly to me.
2: Do you mind doing what I ask?
1: No, I don't mind. Why should I?
2: I don't know. Then there are other things I don't know. Things I intend to find out about. You have a gun?
1: A what?
2: A gun. What's the matter? Don't you understand English?
1: Look, Victor, I can understand you're being upset about the will.
2: Well, have you got a gun or haven't you?
1: There's a double-barrel shotgun in the back of a car.
2: That's perfect for what I want. Now, row out to the middle of the marsh where the accident happened.
1: Very well, if that's what you want, but it seems rather...
2: That's what I want.
1: Okay. Well, here we are. Now, what's this got to do with birds?
2: Plenty. See that buzzard of a crow sitting there on the fishing weir? The bird you crippled? Well, watch me take a shot at him.
1: You missed him.
2: I intended to. Killing isn't in my line.
1: What does that crack mean?
2: You'll know soon enough.
1: I don't understand you, Victor. First you try to keep me from shooting that bird. Then you take a crack at him and miss him on purpose. You must be losing your mind.
2: On the contrary, my mind is just beginning to function. Now, Spear, I want you to row over to the fish trap.
1: Huh?
2: You heard me. I said row over to the fishing weir.
1: Now, look, Victor, I've had all of this I want. You can't order me around.
2: I'll remind you that this is a double-barrel shotgun. Only one shell has been fired, so the other barrel is still loaded. And it's pointed right at you. Do I make myself understood?
1: Yes.
2: All right, then. Row!

0: Edge the boat over a little, Spear. Right against the stake that crow is sitting on.
1: Why, it's back.
0: Yes, it's back. Back on the same stake it's been sitting on for 3 days now. It just sits there and stares hungrily straight down into the water.
2: Well, what of it?
0: That bird is a scavenger, Spear. It isn't here to catch fish like the other birds. It's only interested in carrion.
2: All right, so it's interested in carrion. What's that to me?
0: You're interested in carrion too, Spear, but in a different way.
2: You're crazy. You don't know what you're saying.
0: Prove it. Let's investigate that stake, the one the bird was perched on.
2: No. No, let's go back to the house.
0: You're afraid because my uncle's corpse is at the other end of it, Spear.
2: No, of course not. It's because...
3: Well, you give me that...
2: No. I've got the gun. All right, your uncle's down there at the bottom of the fish trap. I killed him just as I'm going to kill you right...
4: I got him just in time, Mr. Victor. I heard what he said. I was there in the duck blind. I'm sure glad I had my rifle with me.
0: I told him that Corvus Caroni was the bird of death.
5: 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A story of birds and men interwoven as the threads of life and death.

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Lights Out brings you stories of the supernatural and the supernormal, dramatizing the fantasies and the mysteries of the unknown. We tell you this frankly, so if you wish to avoid the excitement

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1: This is Arch Obler. Some call it the root of all evil, and some call it the flower of all good. Ordinary people call it money. That's what our story is about tonight, money. $3,000 worth. But first, Frank Martin.
0: Confidentially, folks, how do you feel these wartime evenings? Too jittery, run down, and tired for any fun? Then, quite possibly, you simply need more vitamin B and iron than you're getting from your food. If so, try ironized yeast tablets. They're the famous two-way tonic that gives you both vitamin B and iron. Thus, when you need them, ironized yeast helps two ways to step up your pep and strength and ambition. Helps you two ways to really enjoy living. And the cost? Just a few pennies a day. Friends, remember that name. It's ironized yeast tablets. And now?
2: Lights out. Everybody.

0: Money, I tell you, Tony. That's what's wrong with the world today. Money.
1: What are you talking about?
0: Say, look, Tony. Ain't that the pretty boat?
1: Oh, the devil with the boat. What do you say about money?
0: Why, you said it, money. What was wrong with the world? The people get little money, and then they want more of it. And then they get that, and then they want more. And pretty soon, that's all they think about is money, money, money.
1: Yeah? What do you think about?
0: Money.
1: So what are you talking about?
0: Oh, you don't understand,
1: you
0: Tony.
1: You don't understand yourself. All the time you talk, go away, let me alone.
0: No, no, Tony, don't get so. I was only talking.
1: And what you talk don't make no sense. Money is what's wrong with the world. You fool, you're crazy in the head.
0: No, I ain't crazy. All the time on the boat coming here to Frisco from New York, I'm thinking to myself, Axel, for 13 years you're a sailor, working all the time. And what you got? Nothing. So I say to myself, Axel, why can't it be that when a man works hard, he can have what he wants, no matter if he ain't got money or not?
1: No, you crazy fool. What do you talk about? It's a dough what gets a guy what he wants.
0: Sure, sure. That's the way things are now. But I tell you, it ain't right. A man who works hard with his hands can't have what he wants to have.
1: Yeah? And what do you want to have, eh?
0: A farm, Tony.
1: Hmm?
0: A little farm.
1: What do you say?
0: Yeah, a little stock farm someplace. Some nice place like Wisconsin or maybe Minnesota. I say something funny, maybe.
1: Farm. By golly, that's funny.
0: No, it's not funny. For 13 years I work on the ship. I save my money for farm. I don't like the money. I just want a farm for my wife and my kids, and then...
1: Yeah, I know. Then in the 31, that bank, she's a go bust, and you back away your start, eh, Axel?
0: And I tell you, Tony, it ain't right. I work so hard.
1: No, no, I tell you, you dumb squarehead. All this talk about kick the money out and give a man what he work for. I tell you, that's a bunk.
0: Yeah, but Tony...
1: Money, that's what a man needs. All the money he can get is a mitts on. And then he's got the world right by the neck.
0: But I work so hard.
1: So what? Tain't work what make a man rich. It's a break. Yeah, a break. Me, I'm best deep water diver in the whole Pacific. So what? I never get a break, so I'm still eating slop and walking the docks.
0: Yeah, Tony, that's what I say.
2: All right, someday then, let's move on, move on. No bumming around the docks.
0: Oh, yeah, yeah, officer, we go, we go.
1: But belly.
2: What's that? What's that you said?
0: No, no, officer, he don't say nothing. This is Mr. Tony, officer. He's the best deep water diver in the whole Pacific.
2: Yeah? Well, if he said what I think he did, he's going to do all of his diving in the can for about 30 days. Now get out of town or I'll run you in.
1: I cut his heart out.
0: Oh, no, no, no, Tony, please, sir. Come this way. Come on, Tony, in here. We'll get the cup of coffee.
1: That cop is shoving me around.
0: Come on in. I pay. Nice and warm.
1: It's a dump.
3: What do you have, boy?
0: Two cups of coffee.
3: Maybe you like soups. I got nice hot soups.
0: No, we just want coffee, please.
1: Yeah, and get a letter.
3: Okay, okay. Two coffees coming up.
1: So, all you want dough for is to get a farm, eh, Swenson?
0: Yeah, my wife,
1: who cares about your wife?

0: farm.
1: For 13 years I've worked.
2: Okay, here you are, boys. Nice coffee. Here. 10 cents, please.
1: Yeah.
2: Coffee, she's good when you're cold, huh?
1: Yeah.
2: Yeah, that guy was winning. He don't drink coffee tonight, I bet you.
3: Mm-hmm. What a guy.
2: The guy was winning the sweeping stage. The Sarah sweeping stage. You know, hear it?
3: Swenson, what is this guy blowing about?
2: I'm telling you, the sailor sweeping stakes. Everybody's buying a ticket. $3,000 first prize, you betcha. It's in the papers he's winning. Oh, lucky guy.
3: So, who cares? Give me some more coffee.
2: Okay.
1: No. Wait a minute, mister.
2: Yeah?
1: This fellow what won. You say his name is in the paper?
2: Yeah, sure. Here. I got it here.
3: Get my coffee, you.
1: No. Wait, Tony. I want to hear. Read it, mister.
2: Okay. It's a winner. First prize is somebody who gave name of a farmer.
1: Farmer?
3: What's the matter, you Swenson?
1: Tony, quick.
2: He's sick. Hey, that's my paper.
1: Tony, come on. Quick, come on.
3: Hey, you crazy squarehead, wait for me. Wait, you crazy fool, you. What's the matter? Where you go, huh?
1: Tony, listen. It's me.
3: Me what? What do you say?
1: Farmer. That's the name I give the man when I buy the ticket.
3: Huh?
1: I'm rich, Tony. I can get the farm.
3: You? You mean you, what he said in there, you?
1: Yeah, me, Tony, me. I buy sweepstake tickets long time ago. I win, me, I win.
3: You crazy in the head.
1: No, I tell you, I win. Look.
3: Huh?
1: Farmer, that's me, Tony. Oh, my wife, my kids, they'd be so happy, so happy.
3: No, wait. It ain't right. I mean, look at the given the number here. Ticket number 6933. You got that number?
1: I got it here. I got it, Tony.
3: Here, let me see, huh?
1: No, please. 13 years.
3: What's the matter? You ain't going to hurry. I just want to see.
1: Look. Huh? 6933. Just like it's in the paper.
3: You did win.
1: Yeah, Tony, I win. Me, oh, my Anna, $3,000. Oh, we wait so long.
3: $3,000.
1: I quit the sea. I buy a farm. Oh, Tony, my Helga, my kids and me, the happiest people in the whole world.
3: $3,000.
1: I buy the best farm in all Minnesota. Come on, Tony, I go get my money.
3: No, wait.
1: Huh?
3: Don't go now. It's a pretty late.
1: But my money...
3: Oh, but they're going to be close. Yeah. Now, you come on. We'll go down on the dock and see what is the first boat.
1: Boat?
3: Sure. So right away tomorrow, quick, when you get to the door for the ticket, you catch a boat home to the wife and the kids, eh? That'd be good, eh?
1: Yeah, Tony, yeah. And, that policeman. I wish you'd meet him now, eh, Tony?
3: Huh? What's the matter? Why you want cop, huh?
1: Oh, I show him we ain't no bums anymore.
3: Oh.
1: $3,000 this ticket is worth. By Jiminy, a man is no bum at $3,000.
3: No, you're right there. You bet your life, yeah.

0: Ah, the water, she looked pretty.
1: Yeah. She's a deep right here.
0: Me, I don't care how deep the water is so long as I'm on top. 13 years a sailor, and I can't swim. Yeah, the water, she's so dark and pretty.
1: Svensson.
0: Yeah?
1: Let me look at ticket.
0: Ticket?
1: Sweepstakes.
0: By a minute. You think maybe she ain't good, Tony?
1: Yeah.
0: I know she's good. Right the way I hear that fella say the farmer in, I know that's me. Here, Tony, here it is. See, it says farmer on it. That's me, see?
1: Well, lean over just a little. I cannot quite see.
0: Yeah, sure. You see numbers. It says 6, 9...
2: Tony, you what? My knife will shut you up good, eh, Svensson? So, you gonna swim, eh, squarehead? Well, Tony's gonna give you a first lesson.
1: There! Oh, Svensson, wait! You forget the sweepstakes ticket. Hmm? Okay, I collect for you, farmer. $3,000.
2: Yeah. At last, Tony, she's gonna get a break.
3: Ladies and gentlemen, I know we're all interested in this story of money, but at the same time, I'm sure we're also interested in calming down long enough to make sure that the murder took place quite a distance away from us. And while we're making sure of that, supposing we take this time out to consider something very real.
4: Help me? Oh, there just isn't any help for the way I feel. I'm so thin and tired and jittery, I'm disgusted with life. And nothing I've tried has helped me.
3: But, miss, have you tried ironized yeast? You see, you may simply need more vitamin B and iron. And they're just what ironized yeast gives you.
4: Well, of course, I've heard about vitamin B and iron, but could they make all that difference?
3: You bet they could, if you need them. Why, when you don't get enough vitamin B from your food, you may lose your appetite, not eat all you need. Or you may not get all of the good out of what you do eat. And when you don't get enough iron from your food, you may be weak and pale. You may feel only half alive.
4: And you say ironized yeast supplies vitamin B and iron both?
3: Yes, ma'am. What's more, it's ironized yeast and its two-way help that's been of such amazing benefit to thousands who only needed more of these substances. Quickly helped them gain glorious new pep and strength and pounds they needed. So, if you need more vitamin B and iron, get ironized yeast tablets right away. Start taking them tonight. And now back to our lights-out story of Money, Money, Money.
1: Boys, I'm a great guy. Got plenty of dough and I know how to spend it, eh, boys? Don't you worry about the bride. Tony, he's all right, eh? Sure. Now, listen, you go home and let me go upstairs, eh? And maybe tomorrow night we go have some more fun, huh? Tony's a great guy now, eh? Sure, I'm a great guy. Everybody knows Tony's a great guy. Stairs.
4: Tony, is that you?
1: What's the matter? You waiting for somebody else?
4: Oh, Tony, I've been waiting for you. Let me help you.
1: Now, go away. I don't need no help, not me.
4: Tony, night after night.
1: Oh, wait. Take your hand off of me. Great guy, that's me.
4: Spending all your money on three drunken fools.
1: Shut up your mouth.
4: Oh, careful.
1: You. Yeah, I told you I don't need no help from nobody. Tony is to take what he wants. Shut the door.
4: Yes.
1: Now, come here and give a great guy a kiss.
4: No.
1: Come here, you.
4: No, wait, Tony, listen.
1: Don't want to listen to nothing.
4: But, Tony, the man...
1: Man? What man?
4: The man that was here. He's been here a dozen times since midnight looking for you.
1: Midnight? Who was he? What do you want?
4: Well, he acted so funny.
1: What do you mean, funny?
4: Well, he spoke so funny, as if...
1: As if what?
4: As if his mouth was full of water.
1: You try to make a joke of Tony, eh?
4: No, I'm not fooling. Really, I'm not. He said...
1: He say something?
4: Yes, that's what I'm trying to tell you. He said, tell him...
1: Well? Well, what did he say, eh?
4: Well, I could hardly understand him. He talked so funny, but I think he said, tell him I was here, and then I think he said the farmer.
1: No. The farmer?
4: Yes, that was he. Oh, Tony. Tony, what's the matter?
1: What he look like?
4: What's the matter, Tony?
1: What he look like?
4: Well, he was tall, and he looked like a sailor, and I think his clothes were wet. Oh, Tony, that's him again. That's the way he knocked before.
1: No.
4: Oh, Tony, don't stand there staring at the door like that. You're scaring me. Don't do it.
1: You out there. Go away. You dead.
4: Oh, what?
1: Dead. You hear me? Dead. I killed you 6 months ago today.
4: Oh, Tony.
1: I throw you in the water 1,000 miles from here. You dead.
4: Tony,
1: dead.
4: Tony, no.
1: You scare my wife, but you don't scare me, you farmer. You, I kill
4: no,
1: you
4: Tony,
1: again.
4: No, don't. Just scare
1: Swenson,
4: me.
1: Swenson, you go away from that door or I shoot you. Connie, I don't want to shoot you. I want to shoot him through the door. Connie, get up. Connie!
5: Open up! Open up in there! Open up!
1: Connie, I don't want to kill you. It was him, Connie, him.
5: Come on, open up, police officer! Open up in there!
1: You, Swenson, you think you got me, eh? You think you got me into the hot seat, eh? No, not me, Swenson. You squarehead, you forget the fire escape!
6: 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You gotta help me. You gotta.
7: Now take it easy, Tony. Take it easy.
6: You will get me out, eh?
7: So far out, there ain't a copper in the world can get you. Listen, at midnight tonight, my ship is pulling out to go down through the canal and over the coast of Ireland to go hunting for gold.
6: Gold? You crazy.
7: Watch your tongue. I said gold, and gold it is. Only we're going under the sea for it.
6: What?
7: You heard me. Under the sea. $1 million in gold in the hold of the Tanya, sunk by a sub. The boys are going down there to dive for it.
6: Dive?
7: Yeah. And if you decorate the mahogany in front of me with every cent you got in your pocket, you'll be on board my ship.
6: Ah. You hear that, Swenson? You diving for gold. $1 million. And me, I'm going to be on board.
1: You want to talk to me, Cap?
7: Yeah, Tony, sit down.
1: She's getting pretty rough, eh, Cap?
7: Yeah, and that's what I want to talk to you about.
1: Well, I'm listening.
7: While you were sleeping before, the rest of the divers had a meeting.
1: Yeah?
7: Yeah. They looked over the weather reports, and they decided they ain't going to do no more diving. A white-bellied little...
1: Wait a minute, Cap. You mean we're going to turn back?
7: What else can I do? 3 months out here in the open sea, and when we finally do locate the wreck, every mother's son of them turns chicken on me.
1: So what's the matter you want to talk to me?
7: Because even if you are a no-good rat, you're the best diver of the lot.
1: All right, keep talking.
7: Tony, listen. Under that buoy up the starboard is the Tanya, with $1 million in gold bullion in it.
1: So?
7: Go down and get your hooks in it, and whatever you get, half of it's yours.
1: You mean a half?
7: Sure, you get half, and I'll split the other half of the crew.
1: $1 million.
7: Yeah, $1 million. And you'll have half of it. You can do it, Tony. You know you can.
1: Yeah, but the sea, she's getting rougher.
7: Ah, Tony, you've gone down in rougher water.
1: Yeah, but that water, she's a cold 30 minutes, and I'm finished. Hey, at the room with the gold. Who knows where she is?
7: Tony, listen. I know just where that gold is stored.
1: You're not trying to fool me, eh?
7: As God is my judge, I'm telling you the truth. Jake located the room on his last dive yesterday. He told only me about it.
1: So?
7: Don't you see, Tony? Chance of a lifetime. I got enough coal for one more day out here. If we turn back, we'll never locate that wreck again with the sea running as she is. $500,000 in gold for you, Tony, right under your feet. Don't be a fool, man. Take a chance and go down and try to get it. Well, will you do it?
1: Yeah, get away from him.
7: Him? Who are you talking about?
1: Who's talking to you? Well, what are you sitting there for? Get me a rig. Get the pumps going.
8: Ready, Tony?
1: Yeah, give me the headset.
8: Hey, yeah.
1: Well, what are you standing there for? The helmet, give me the helmet.
8: Okay.
1: Cap?
7: Yeah?
1: What's the matter, you? Told you to keep the deck clear. Only the men I want. The rest get below or I don't
7: all
1: die.
7: All right, Tony. You men get below. Every white-bellied one of you. Come on.
1: All right. Hold up the helmet, fella. I want to try out the phone. Hello? Well, answer me.
9: Okay, Tony. I hear you. Okay.
1: All right. The valves... Okay, I'm ready. Put the helmet on me.
8: Okay.
1: Well, hurry up, you mugs. Get them bolts tight. You think I got all day?
9: That's it, Tony.
1: Okay. Put me over the side and watch that pump where I come up and cut your heart out.

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1: All right, Tony?
0: Sure, I'm all right. Let me alone.
1: Okay.
0: Down. Water hard. It came to me. Tony, best diver. 50-50. Half a million.
2: Listen up there. I'm on the bottom. You hear me?
1: Tony, listen. Captain says hurry up. Squall coming up.
2: Tell the captain if he's taking me up before I give signal, I'll cut his heart out.
1: But Tony,
2: Shut up and let me alone.
0: Me. Tony, $500,000. Captain says gold was inside door A deck. $500,000. Oh, the door, the captain said. Me and the cop, 50-50.

0: didn't say, Art.
1: He says to leave him alone. He don't want to talk to nobody.
0: That no good rat. I was a fool sending him down.
1: He's in the bottom, all right.
0: But what's he doing? Has he found the gold? Has he found the strong room? How long is he going to stay down? Talk to him, Art. Tell him he's got to answer.

0: Captain said it would be right over. Santa Lucia, the gold. Roma full of gold. I'm rich. All the money in the world. Me, Tony, rich, rich.
1: Yeah, all the money you want, eh, Tony?
0: Huh? Oh, who's it talking? Answer me, who's it talking?
2: What's wrong, Tony? Anything wrong?
0: You up there, I told you I don't want to talk. What's the matter, you don't listen to me? What do you mean, all the money I want? What do you say that for, huh?
2: I didn't say that, Tony. I've been standing by.
0: Standing by? I'll wait till I get up there. I assure you, standing by. Wait till I get the headset connection with my teeth. I'll fix it so you don't bother me no more.
2: No, no, wait, Tony. The captain said that...
0: So, now, talk a little one, you sour-faced me. I won't hear you. Me, I'll be alone with my gold.
1: No, no, Tony, not alone.
0: You up there, stop talking to me. Stop, you hear? Stop.
1: I am down here, Tony, with you.
0: Huh? Who say that? I broke a connection. Nobody can talk to me. Nobody, you hear? Nobody can talk to me.
1: I will talk to you, Tony. So much to talk to you.
0: Oh, it's in my head. That's what it is, in my head.
1: Not in your head, Tony. Look. Look straight ahead.
0: What are you talking about? Svensson?
1: You know me, Tony. And me in the water almost a year.
0: Oh, no, no, no, no.
1: Close to the window in your helmet.
0: Oh.
1: You don't like what you see, Tony?
0: Oh, yeah.
1: My wife, my children, they wouldn't like it either. Would they, Tony?
0: Go away. Go away. Go away. No.
1: Oh, don't be in a hurry, Tony. We got plenty time.
0: No,
1: plenty.
0: No.
1: I worked for 13
0: go
1: years.
0: Go ahead.
1: You remember, Tony? 13 years for farm.
0: No, sir. Go ahead.
1: Now I don't work
0: go ahead.
1: No more.
0: Go ahead.
1: I just wait for you. You.
0: My hair. My hair.
1: You take away my wife. My kids. My life. Now I take a little air, Tony?
0: Air.
1: Just a little air. Now I take off your helmet and come in with you, Tony.
0: No, no.
1: My friend, I come in.
0: No, no.
3: Is he getting air?
4: Yeah, sure, plenty. Everything's okay.
3: Talk to him, Mark. Talk to him.
4: He don't answer, just yelling.
3: Signal on the lifeline.
4: He's signaling us, Captain. Says everything's okay. Wants to be taken up.
3: But he's yelling. He's still yelling. Call him in, quick.
4: How about decompression?
3: No, no, no. There's no time for that. We'll put him in the tank when we get him up here. Something must be wrong. Yelling bloody murder through the phone and signaling okay on the lifeline. Hurry up, you men. Get him up. Quick. Call him in.
4: Here he comes. He's not there. It's not him. It's something else on his line. Captain, look. His airline. It's been chewed through by teeth.
3: Through her teeth?
4: But what is it? What's tied to the lifeline where he was?
5: It's Mother in Heaven. It's a bar of gold.
6: Mr. O'Burr, all I can say is... Oh.
7: I suppose it's quite fitting to gulp after a story about the sea, Frank. But before you start asking me if the story is a true one, I'd like to tell you with some excitement about next week's play, because it's really a most exciting story. But first, you have your say, Frank Martin.
6: Let me remind you, friends, if you're unattractively thin and jittery, tired and run down, unable to eat and sleep as you should, and if it's only because you're short on vitamin B and iron... Then try ironized yeast tablets. They've helped thousands with these deficiencies. They cost but a few pennies a day. And what's more, you don't risk even those few pennies. For ironized yeast is sold on this money-back basis. If you don't quickly begin to eat and sleep better, to gain new pounds to feel much stronger and peppier, the cost of the first bottle will be refunded to you in full by ironized yeast, Box IY, Rahway, New Jersey. Now, what about all the excitement next week, Mr. Obler?
7: Well, before that excitement, Frank, we've got news for our friends about the red, white, and blue. I don't mean old glory. I'm talking about those all-important red, white, and blue ration stamps.
6: Well, I'm sure all the folks are well acquainted with the white and blue stamps by now, Mr. Obler, so let's concentrate on the red stamps that went into action yesterday. These are the stamps you use when you buy any of the newly rationed foods. Meat, cheese, butter, oils, and shortening. And here's how your red stamps work. Yesterday, March 29th, the red A stamps became valid. A total of 16 points per person for this week.
7: Yes, but this is very important, Frank, to all of us who like to eat regularly. You don't have to use all of those stamps this week. Your red A stamps are good right well up to the end of April.
6: Yes, and that holds true for the B stamps that become valid next Monday, April 5th. Also the C stamps that you can start using Monday, April 12th. And the red D stamps effective April 19th. But at the end of April, all the red A, B, C, and D stamps expire. And only the red E stamps will be good.
7: And remember, you can use these points any way you like. You can spend them all on meat, or you can concentrate on meat and butter. In the American way, it's up to you.
6: But don't forget, all forms of meat are now rationed. So is canned fish and fish products. But fresh or frozen or smoked fish and fish not in sealed containers are not rationed. Neither is poultry and game. And in the cheese line, cottage cheese, cream cheese, camembert, liederkranz, and several other varieties are not rationed. And whereas all kinds of fats and oils, butter, margarine, lard, shortening, and cooking and salad oils are rationed, salad dressing, mayonnaise, and pure olive oil are not rationed. And now that we've covered the salient points about the new red ration stamps, what about next week's story, Mr. Obler?
7: Well, have you ever thought what would happen if motion pictures could come to life? That is to say, supposing you were watching Hedy Lamarr or Bob Taylor, as the case may be, and suddenly they came to life right in your own living room.
6: Mm.
7: You want to know how to do that? Well, listen in next week.
6: Yes, tune in next Tuesday again for Arch Obler's eerie story, Super Feature. And if you need more vitamin B and iron, be sure to try ironized yeast, the one and only ironized yeast, with the big letters IY on the package and on each tablet.
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0: Come in. Welcome. I'm E.G. Marshall. Welcome to the world of eerie imagination. The fear you can hear. Vendetta. The very word itself invokes dread and strikes a mood of brooding terror. But to live on the island of Corsica, home of the Vendetta, is to be steeped in the tradition of violent massacres and the fatalistic expectation of ferocious vengeance as a way of life. At least it would have been so just 100 years ago when these famous words were first written.
1: It was a hand. A man's hand. Not a skeleton hand, all bright and clean, but a hand black and desiccated, with the yellow nails, the naked muscles, and traces of blood upon the bones at the point where they had been severed as with the blow of an axe about the middle of the forearm. The fingers, extraordinarily long, were attached to enormous tendons, still held in their places here and there by strips of skin. That hand was something hideous. It made one think involuntarily of savage vengeance. And in spite of the putrescent look of death and dissolution, it seemed to have a life of its own.
0: Our mystery drama, The Hand, was especially adapted from the Guy de Maupassant classic for the Mystery Theater by Ian Martin and stars Alexander Scourby. 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I'll be back shortly with Act One.
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2: At the time of the bizarre and terrifying affair of the hand, Henri Donnet was a police magistrate in Ajaccio, a charming little white city nestled on the edge of a beautiful gulf, shut in by lofty mountains. Most of the cases he had to investigate or prosecute there were cases of vendetta, but these were Corsican against Corsican. This affair of the hand was alien against what? Something far more alien, perhaps supernatural. That was not until later, of course. For now, the only alien presence was a neighbor of Henri's, a Sir John Rowell, lately come to the island to settle down, and an object of great speculation among the native population.
3: Well, there goes my new neighbor again.
4: Does he go hunting at twilight?
3: No, Bill, now. At least as a magistrate, I hope not.
5: Well, what's he shooting at, then?
3: I don't know, Marguerite. We have no sharks. The wolves and other predators stay in the mountains, and he's not been here long enough to start a vendetta.
4: Oh, I am not sure. Listen to that.
3: Oh, no call for alarm, Doctor. I'm quite sure your services will not be needed. It is the same pattern, night and morning.
5: Well, Henri, then what is he shooting at?
3: A target, I suppose. He's keeping his eye sharp.
4: But for what?
3: Ah, now, that is the question.
4: Have you seen him? He is immense and very powerful.
3: And he doesn't...